0: approach you needed to shoot into the area. And every guy developed his own school in that. I developed, and then you got the weather problem. But initially, it was just a high overhead spiral as fast as you could go into the area. You know, the shortest distance between two points, the faster you can get there, the least likely you are to get hit.
1: Right.
0: And so that was one approach. And then everything that happened to me happened almost by accident or by providence. The good Lord was looking out for me and showing me ways to do things. But the other approach that I found very useful was we were out on a pickup for some Vietnamese patients for my first tour. And the first aircraft, we lost our servos and we had to ditch it in the field. So we get another aircraft and we go back for the patients. And I'm coming kind of like a flight school approach, you know, right down the friggin' tree line, and boom, my co-pilot gets shot. Blood all over the cockpit. I had to take him to the hospital, and they got another aircraft waiting for me. The patients are out there, right. So we change aircrafts, and I thought, oh, man, what am I going to, you know, because the enemy was right in the tree line with the friendlies. But I remembered the area, and you had a tree line kind of running east and west. And then you had open rice paddies down to the south. And you had rice burns that kind of rolled into the area. And so I thought, how would it be if I went a couple miles to where I knew was secure, lost my altitude, and came in on the deck over those burns, into the area, turned my tail. You had to pick up points along the way. And they had gunships covering me, but it worked. I came in low level, boom, over the rice paddies, turned my tail in the fire. By the time they, because they're down there in elephant grass. And so you put your eyeballs in the enemy socket, you imagine what you could see if you were him, and then you visualize, imagination, and then you shoot your approach. And we got the guys out. So I got two approaches now. I got a spiral, and I've got what we call a snake approach.
1: We're talking to General Patrick Brady, and he will be here at the Warbird Alley for Warbirds in Review at 1 o'clock this afternoon. I'd like to hear more from him, and we're just kind of reminiscing a little bit about your experiences there. You came in with Major Charles Kelly,
0: yeah,
1: as the commander, your first commander, and he sort of set the standard that you adhered to throughout your career.
0: Yeah, his standard was, and it cost him his life, by the way, and his final words were when they tried to get him out of a hot area, when I have your wounded. In other words, get out, dust off, get out. And he said, when I have your wounded. And the next thing that happened is a bullet went right through his heart. So he said that was our standard. We would not leave somebody in the field ever, ever. And no matter how many aircraft it took, no matter how long it took us, we were not going to leave anybody in that field to bleed to death if there was anything possible for us to do it. So his death was probably the most productive death in the history of combat because Dustoff was born. We saved 1 million people in Vietnam, set records for life-saving never before established on the battlefield. And so the chances of survival shot in Vietnam greater than if you were in an accident on the highway in America. And that's how effective and efficient that resource was.
1: Amazing. We'll talk more with General Brady in just a few moments. We'll take a break and be back from the stand. This is EIA Radio.
2: Here's an interview from 2016.
3: And I am Digital Dave.
4: And I'm Fast Eddie.
3: And we're never going to tell you which one did which.
4: That's right. But I can tell you this. The 747 is in a museum on the moon.
3: Yeah, right. Right next to the McDonald's.
4: Yep.
3: And we are joined by Lieutenant Commander John Filipowicz.
5: Good morning.
3: Good morning. United States Coast Guard.
4: The Coast Guard is having a tremendous presence here today. I was out there on Boeing Centennial Plaza looking at the aircraft that were brought in, and two of them came from an area not far from family that we have, Elizabeth City, North Carolina, but we also saw one from Cape Cod, a beautiful, what is it, a UHHH-60?
3: HHHH.
5: It's a MH-60.
4: Jayhawk, right.
3: Are you not allowed to call it a Black Hawk?
5: Black Hawk is an army helicopter, right. Army variant.
3: Right. Okay.
4: Well, you can't call it a Black Hawk. The thing
3: it's orange.
4: It's,
3: yeah.
4: No, it's not orange. It's yellow.
5: We brought the big yellow helicopter this week.
4: Okay. And don't forget the important part about a yellow helicopter is it goes faster than the rest of them.
3: Yes, right. The black slows them down.
4: That's
3: yeah.
4: Right.
3: Let's talk about that machine. That's a big helicopter.
5: It is a big helicopter. So we brought our Jayhawk from Cape Cod. It took us about 8 hours to get here. It is our standard search and rescue configuration that we fly. We cover everything from the Canadian border all the way down to New York City from our station there in Cape Cod.
3: Can you make that hop without refueling?
5: We can, yes. Wow. We can fly for about 6 hours.
3: Okay.
5: On a full load of gas. We advertise we can fly 300 miles offshore, hover for 30 minutes trying to pick somebody up, and then 300 miles back.
3: So 30 minutes doesn't sound like a whole lot of time to get people off a boat.
5: It is not. That's why we train all the time, so we can do it quickly.
3: The problem is they don't train. They're like, you want me to do what?
5: Yeah, when we show up on scene and someone's kind of confused, we tend to put the rescue swimmer down. He can get down there, run the situation, calm people down. Now, the biggest deal is just trying to get people to calm their nerves down.
3: Right.
5: Most people don't want to jump off their boat, even when their boat's sinking.
3: When you hover for a rescue, how high do you try and maintain? 100 feet, 30 feet?
5: It depends on the boat. If we're hovering just over the water, someone's in the water, no boat around, 35 to 50 feet is normal, depending on the wave height. If we're hovering a boat, depends on how high their mast is.
3: Yeah. Well, for me, that's even scarier than the sinking boat, is the part where I got to hang in that, what do they call those things, cow collars, and you're going to winch me up 50, 60 feet?
5: Yeah, so we try to put you in the basket. You're sitting on your bottom. Most people don't like hanging from our sling like you're talking about.
3: Right.
5: So we try and use the basket. It doesn't always work, but that's our go-to device. Most of the time, if you've already been in the water, you're happy to get out of the water. It doesn't matter how you get now.
3: Yeah,
4: okay. I was going to say, if
3: you put those fears aside.
4: If my boat has sunk and I'm in the water and you guys are up there, I don't care how you get me up, just get me up.
3: I'd probably be scared enough to jump straight up, right? Free fall up.
4: I was talking to the rescue swimmer on board the aircraft yesterday, and he and I got to talking about some of the equipment that you carry on board. And I was impressed that not only can you have the crew on board, but you have all of this equipment. Can you tell us what equipment that they have on board for rescue purposes?
5: Right, our standard configuration that we fly around with, we have the basket. It's the standard one everybody sees on TV. We also carry a litter. If someone's injured, needs to lie flat, needs to be strapped in, that's folded in half, kind of tucked in the corner. We carry a dewatering pump. So half of the time, we don't have to hoist you up. We can just give you a pump, let you dewater your boat, and continue on your merry way.
3: Right, providing the boat's seaworthy.
5: Right, you got it. Our rescue swimmers are EMT qualified, so we carry a full medical kit in the back of the helicopter. And then we carry two slings with us, one to put the swimmer down and the second one for the swimmer to bring a person up with them.
3: Well,
5: at
3: a
5: the
3: two-person lift, yeah.
5: You got it.
3: What about blankets? I mean, you've got to have a lot of blankets on board.
5: We do. We carry a couple wool blankets. We also carry a hypothermic sleeping bag.
3: So if someone's really bad, shove them in there.
5: You got it.
3: Nice.
4: What exactly is a hypothermic sleeping bag? Is it just
3: connected to the engine exhaust? Just toast some of
5: that. That might get a little too warm. It's just a thin sleeping bag that's relatively loose, so we can get someone into it easily in the back of the helicopter. Big helicopter, still not a lot of room once you get someone laying on the deck back there. So it zips all the way down. We can get him into it, get him zipped up.
3: And his own body heat does the rest.
5: You got it.
3: How many people can you lift? I mean, how many people can you carry?
5: The record is 26 people in the back of that helicopter.
4: Are you kidding?
5: Yeah.
3: 26
5: not,
3: people?
5: That's not normal, but it happened. They threw out all the gear, everything they didn't need.
3: And
5: it was a cruise ship that was having issues.
3: Wow.
5: And they put 26 people in the back.
4: Holy mackerel.
3: The pilot must have been shaking his head when he arrived on scene. What do you mean 26 people? They never told me that.
5: That's a long time sitting in a hover trying to hoist that many people up.
3: Yeah.
4: Good grief. I can't imagine what the pilot had to do to hold this thing, because it's doing nothing but getting heavier and heavier.
5: We were very lucky. That helicopter is very powerful, very robust. Sikorsky did a great job building it.
3: Yeah, it's conservatively rated.
5: Yes.
4: Yeah, well, that's good, too, because as you can find out, there's always a circumstance where sometimes you need to push the performance limits. It worked out well for those 26, didn't it?
5: It did.
3: Well, have you had to ever do that? Say, we need to leave someone behind, we're out of reserve time or anything like that, and we're going to have another one coming right behind us?
5: I haven't personally done it yet, but it happens all the time in the Coast Guard.
3: Okay.
5: All of our swimmers are trained to go up in either helicopter. So, for example, if something was going on below Long Island and I went down there and I ran out of gas, it was time for me to go. I hit Bingo Fuel. 65 could come from Atlantic City, New Jersey, and come out and pick up the rest of the survivors with my rescue swimmer. They're trained to come up on either helicopter.
4: Okay. And I'm pretty sure.
3: And you leave the rescue swimmer behind just to calm everybody, if nothing else.
5: We do. There are instances where we'll actually get all the survivors on board and leave the swimmer there because there's no room. So we'd rather leave the swimmer in the water. He's got a raft. He's got all his survivor gear. to get picked up by another asset, whether it's a boat or a helicopter, and take the survivors with us.
4: Now, he's also got the training to survive in that kind of condition, too.
5: Yes, sir.
4: And I'm sure that when you're over the rescue site, if you need a backup, you're already on the horn, and they're already coming at you.
5: If we're going more than 100 miles offshore, there's always a second aircraft. It may not be a helicopter, maybe a fixed-wing asset, but there's always a second aircraft coming right behind us if we're going more than 100 miles offshore.
4: You have a C-130 in this group, too. Do you drop kick rafts out the back of that thing in tough times?
5: They can drop all kinds of stuff out of the C-130. All of our fixed-wing assets, the C-130, the HC-144 Ocean Sentry, which is parked over here as well, painted nice and blue today, as well as our new C-27J, which isn't here. They can drop flares, life rafts, emergency kits, emergency rations, drop radios.
6: Little umbrella drinks, you know, because we're on the cruise.
4: No, wait a minute. That's only for the Miami barrier.
6: Yeah, okay.
5: Yeah, that's not in the Arctic kit. I guess that's the Caribbean kit.
4: Yeah, the Arctic kit comes with
6: inflatable grizzly bears, so you feel like you're at home.
4: Well, it also comes with dipping sauce for the crab legs.
6: There you go.
5: You got it.
4: It's got to be interesting being a pilot on one of these aircraft. When the weather is bad, how difficult is it to maintain a hover?
5: The weather itself isn't a big deal. The gusting wind is what makes it the most difficult to maintain a hover. The helicopter is heavy enough to be very stable, but still light enough to be agile. We kind of hit the sweet spot with a 60 in stability and agility. The gusting wind is the only thing that really makes it difficult on us. High winds are fine if they're steady. If it's blowing 50, 60 knots solid, it's just like you're flying 50, 60 knots straight forward, right? Even though you're sitting
6: right,
5: still
6: even
5: on the
6: though
5: ground.
6: You're looking at the guy under you.
5: Right.
6: What about spray off the waves?
5: We make a lot of rotor wash. Not such a big deal during the day. Really big deal at night on night vision goggles. All the lights inside the helicopter and the bottom helicopter reflect off that spray and create what we call the milk bowl. We can't see. There's no more horizon. We can't see outside that rotor wash anymore.
4: Wow. So you're really paying close attention to your instrumentation and also to what your spotter is telling you as
6: right.
4: well.
6: The winch operator is your spotter, right?
5: You got it. So when we're hovering over the water, we cannot see what we're hoisting to as the pilot, the guy flying. So we're relying on the guy in the back to tell us, hey, we need to go forward 5 feet, right 5 feet. We're just looking at bubbles on the water to make those changes.
6: Wow.
4: Can you feel the difference when you pick up the rescue swimmer and, say, a rescuee? Can you feel the difference when the helicopter picks up the weight?
5: Only if it's a very heavy person. In the 60, again, big, heavy helicopter, it's hard to notice the difference. The 65, very different story. You can actually see the helicopter tilt a little bit, you know, when they pick them up.
6: Interesting.
5: If we're picking up two people, a rescue swimmer swallows some time, we can feel it in the 60.
6: More power.
4: I never thought about the fact that you're loading it unevenly. That never occurred to me.
6: It's off balance.
5: If you notice, when we sit on the ramp, we always sit left wing down because we have those big fuel tanks out on the left-hand side. So the helicopter's always sitting to the left. People tell us we have flat tires all the time.
6: There have to have been a mission where the weather is absolutely horrendous, and there was plenty of warning, and yet you guys get a call, and you have to go... Really? Seriously? You decided to go out in your boat today?
5: All the time. We do something called storm track. So if there's a big storm coming up the Atlantic, we'll actually send our fixed-wing asset, the 144, out to fly a couple of tracks offshore, making broadcasts, letting everybody know, hey, the storm's coming. We suggest you go in. We can't force you to go in, but we suggest you go take shelter. Inevitably, we're going to go out and have to check out one of those guys.
4: There's always one.
6: And we told you so. That's the paper they give them that says, we told you so.
4: I'm surprised because the rescue swimmer's got to jump down in there. And he's got to be thinking on the way down, why didn't you listen to the warnings, you dummy?
5: Oh, those swimmers love doing their job. They will take any excuse to go get in the water. Even when we don't need to use them, they're trying to finagle a way to get in the water. they love doing their job.
4: The one that I was talking to yesterday, this guy was absolutely stark raving enthusiastic about it. He loves his job.
6: The colder the better, huh?
4: He just, any time that he says, anytime I can get out of that aircraft, man, I'm there. I want to do it.
5: That is 100% true. But they have a very intense mindset. I mean, these guys are getting left out of a helicopter, detached, no longer connected. We can't get them back if they go too far away in 20, 30-foot seas, 50, 60-knot winds at night.
6: Yeah, you know? No thanks.
5: You got to be a little bit
6: nuts,
5: a little bit brave.
6: Yeah.
4: I was going to say that man is very brave, but... He also said it's very satisfying when you pull somebody out of the brink of disaster.
6: Oh, yeah. Do you work like on a scramble basis? In other words, you got like 5 minutes from call to airborne kind of thing?
5: We do. We have a crew ready 24/7, 365, both the fixed wing and the rotor wing assets. We have 30 minutes from the time that the SAR alarm goes off to be airborne. It takes about 15 minutes to get the helicopter started and get airborne. So that other 15 minutes is weather planning, fuel planning, trying to get extra fuel in the airplane, stuff like that.
4: Do you have anybody go out there and start the helicopter up and get all the avionics warmed up before you actually get on board?
5: We usually do not. If it's something that requires a lot of extra planning, we'll send the co-pilot out, have them get the APU going, again, get the avionics up, just like you talk about. But most of the time, we all go out there brief before we get in the helicopter, so we all have a solid plan, know exactly what's going to happen before we fly out into the really bad weather, and then climb in together.
6: Now, how many times have you had to throw the solid plan out the window when you get there? And it's
5: as
6: like,
5: soon as you take off.
6: Yeah.
5: As soon as you take off, the plan goes out the window. Yeah.
4: So you get a lot of various training, and when that plan fails and you switch to plan B, that's when all the training and everything kicks in. You find a solution to the problem.
5: The Coast Guard is very good at standardization. So anytime we change plans, everybody knows exactly how the next evolution is going to go. As soon as you say we're going to do a basket hoist, everybody knows in their head exactly how it's going to go. Katrina was a great example. We had crews coming from everywhere in the country, met in Alabama. And you'd have a pilot from one air station, a co-pilot from a second air station, a flight mechanic who have never met each other before. They get in and they have exactly the same terminology. The procedure is exactly the same, and they went out and performed that mission flawlessly.
6: A lot of flying down there. A lot of long hours.
4: Oh, that had to have been a mess. What about corrosion on the aircraft? Do you have is there a program on site to go and clean the helicopter off once you get out over the salt water?
5: We fly in the absolute worst environment possible, hovering in salt water all day. We spend a lot of time, a lot of maintenance in corrosion control. The helicopter engines get washed after every single flight. And the airframe gets washed at the end of every single day. Then we have calendar corrosion control. They go through, anti-corrosion in every hinge, every joint they can find. And we still end up doing a lot of, replacing of components that have corrosion in them.
6: How do you train for not getting seasick in turbulence? You just got to get out there and do it?
5: I think most pilots, by the time they get to a flying or helicopter, they've been flying enough that they're over the air sickness part of it. We take passengers, a different story. We have to tell them what to do.
6: Lean over this side. Well, we need to go. This is Digital Dave. We've been talking with Lieutenant Commander John Filipowicz of the United States Coast Guard.
4: They're celebrating their 100th anniversary of Coast Guard Aviation. I'm Fast Eddie. This is EAA
6: Digital Dave.
4: Radio.
6: Yep.
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7: All right, this is indeed Digital Dave.
4: And Fast Eddie.
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4: Yeah, we're up and running.
7: We're joined by Miss Amy Loboda, Editor for Aviation for Women, and old Mr. Joe Balzer. I got it right, which for me is saying something.
4: Especially on a Monday morning.
7: And he's an inspirational speaker.
4: Author and pilot. Oh, you've got a website, Flying Drunk.
7: Flying Drunk. I thought that was something you're not supposed to do.
4: Well, the fine print below it says it all. The true story of a Northwest Airlines flight, three drunk pilots and one man's fight for redemption. Well, Joe, let's hear about your story here. This now that we've teased everybody, this is
7: That's pretty interesting.
4: The FAA, I'm sure, is listening, too, and,
7: Oh, no, I'm sure they know all about him from this title.
4: Could be.
8: Yeah, the FAA definitely knows about me. I do work some for the FAA as a volunteer for safety programs on wings weekends, and I go to colleges and speak about alcoholism. I tell my story and basically try to educate people about that.
7: Well, let's start off by hearing your story.
8: Well, I'll start it off. First of all, I love airplanes. This is incredible that I'm here at Oshkosh. Got up very early this morning. I thought my interview was 11, so I woke the family up around 5:30 and said, no, guys, we're leaving in an hour. So here we are.
7: You've never been here before?
8: No, I have been here. Actually, I brought my Explorer post here in 1994. That was the first time I'd ever been here. And we were the last airplane that landed on the flight line just before the air show started, so all the Bearcats and Mustangs were out there with their engine started, and we were waving out like children out of this 1959 310. But at that point, I just re-earned all of my pilot certificates because they were revoked by the FAA, and rightly so. I did fly a commercial airliner in 1990 under the influence of alcohol. It was Northwest Flight 650.
7: Oops.
8: And yes, oops. I grew up in a family with an alcoholic father. I got drunk the very first time I was 3 years old. I got staggering drunk. I was drinking long necks with my great-grandfather in Cincinnati, Ohio. I remember that. That's the maddest I've ever seen my mother in my life, and that was also the last time I ever saw my great-grandfather, whether that was by design or intent. I grew up that means that I grew up in this environment where everyone was drinking was normal, and I thought everyone lived in that type of environment.
6: No, you don't know any different.
8: You just don't know any different. And I remember as a very young boy piling into the car with my parents down in Cincinnati, driving back home to Dayton. I grew up in Dayton, Ohio. And I remember being very scared at age 3, my mother be crying about dad getting into the car and being staggering and please, don't drive with the children in the car, et cetera, et cetera. But dad managed to get into the car and we all piled in and drove home. My mother wasn't healthy enough from a from the codependency angle where she's a spouse of an alcoholic and she didn't really know what to do at the time. Today, my mother's a warrior for recovery and has been going to Al-Anon meetings for many, many years. And she's a wonderful example of what a spouse can do with another person in their life who is suffering from alcoholism. That being said, also, my father's been sober for 21 years, which is great. He's become the man that God intended him to become. Basically, in my life, I didn't drink till I went to college. I grew up by Wright-Patterson Air Force Base, loved airplanes, wanted to get into flying. We moved away when I was 12, went to a suburb of Chicago. They basically bulldozed the airplane down. It was on the final to four right, about right where the marker was, out in Lombard, Illinois. I remember going up there on a Saturday all excited, just as I am today with all these airplanes around. I wanted to get up there and get in, get my airplane ride, and I remember the bending metal and the sound of hangars being bulldozed over and how disappointed I was when I saw that the airport was disappearing. That was it for me. Didn't have any exposure to airplanes again except for the ones flying overhead going to O'Hare Field. Until I was a senior in college, and we went on a United Airlines DC-10 out to Los Angeles to play in the Coliseum. I was in the marching band and teaching the marching band in college. I'll never forget the feeling when they pushed those throttles up and that DC-10 shook down the runway. I just got all excited again about flying. When we got off the trip, I marched into the dean of the university and said, I'm changing my major back to education, because at the time I'd auditioned for the music department, another 3 years of school. I could get out with my education major in 6 months because I'd already done all the prerequisite courses and student teaching. And that's exactly what I did. Moved down to Fort Lauderdale, learned to fly in South Florida, flew DC-3s, C-46s, C-46 Curtis Commando,
4: right.
8: Convair 240s, Convair 340s, R-2800s.
6: You had a degree in education?
8: Yes.
6: So were you teaching at the time or flying on the side?
8: I was teaching gifted math and science full-time as a teacher. I'd fly in the summer, and I'd work on my ratings every day after school. I actually park cars at nightclubs to make extra money. And then what I would do is I'd show up at the airport after school and take a flying lesson just about every day. If it wasn't raining, if it wasn't thunderstorming, I was out flying. 150s, 172s, Citabrias, anything I could get my hands on. And the day after I was able to get my multi-engine rating, I'll never forget this, I told the FAA check designee that as we were taxiing out, I said, I want to fly that DC-3 over there. And he says, hey, Sonny, you're getting a little ahead of yourself here. He said, you don't even have your rating yet. Well, when I did get my rating, he said, here, you did a nice job. Here's the telephone number of the fellow that owns that DC-3. I went over there Saturday morning. I loaded that DC-3, and the captain let me go along as a flight attendant. They needed a flight attendant on the way over.
9: Wow.
8: On the way back, I was the co-pilot.
6: All nice. Right. Part 91, that's motivation.
8: Part 91 empty airplane. He signed me off after 3 takeoffs and landings. Next thing you know, I'm flying DC-3s, and I only had about 10 hours of multi-time. So, the guys that were willing to go out there and load those airplanes and sweat in the hot Florida sun, they got a lot of really good time in those airplanes. And eventually I got type rated in the Convair. So that was my deal. I got on with Harvey Hopp, just flying when I could on my days off, Learjet trips with Harvey. Harvey's very famous pilot in the Learjet world and corporate America. And he gave young guys with low time opportunities if they were willing to swab the deck, do the revisions, have skull sessions with him. And he was a yeller and a screamer. And I admired him for that because he made you into a good pilot. What happened, though, when I went to college is when I started drinking.
6: Right.
8: And I drank to fit in, like most college students do.
6: Yep.
8: And I did the binge drinking, like lots of college students do. And what happened to me was I started having blackouts almost right away. And what a blackout is, alcohol-induced amnesia. I think people get a little confused about that. They think that blacking out means that I'm laying down passed out and I'm unconscious or sleeping. That's not it at all. A blackout would mean that I'm here having this interview with you right now. And let's say I've already had a few drinks this morning, 2 o'clock this afternoon, maybe I'd take a nap and wake up, or maybe I wouldn't. Maybe I'd be out driving around, but I wouldn't remember this interview.
9: Right.
8: And that's when you come home from a party and you get up in the morning and you don't remember how you got home. Those things happen to me frequently in college, and they happened early. I didn't know it at the time, but that's indicia of alcoholism. It is a genetic disease. It is a disease with a pathology and a biochemistry. And I talk about that in my book by referencing a book by Dr. James Milan, who wrote the book Under the Influence. It's one of the top books ever written. It's on the top 300 list of all-time Amazon books sold. Dr. Milan is the doctor who convinced the Veterans Administration back in 1959 that alcoholism was a disease. And I just found out in the past 6 months that Dr. Milan is himself a pilot. He's 86 years old. He's a flying tiger. He's had a distinguished flying cross. He's also in recovery. And I have references to his website, so people can go to his website and also read his book. And I honor him by condensing his book and what it meant to me and what I learned about myself and alcoholism with about 3 pages in my book about the neurochemistry, the biochemistry, and the things that really helped me understand what alcoholism was. Of course, prior to the Northwest Airlines incident, a year prior to that, I had a blackout out in Los Angeles. At the time, I was flying for Eastern Airlines. And at the time, I thought, well, this is the first time this has ever happened to me, you know. And you just don't have that clarity when you're down and enmeshed in alcoholism. You don't have the clarity that you might have, let's say, if you've been sober 4 or 5 years. I had a blackout out in Los Angeles. I remember telling my best friends, I just can't drink like other people. I don't know why. But I can predict what happens when I drink. Sometimes I can have a few margaritas and be just fine. And other times I'll drink and I can't remember what happened the night before. In other words, I had a blackout.
6: Well, most people associate these blackouts with large volumes of alcohol. You're saying it doesn't necessarily take that.
8: It does not necessarily take that. And as a pilot and a mathematician, I think what happens is we want to have a calculator and we want to figure out, well, if I have X number of drinks, X number of hours before a flight, I'm going to be okay. And that's just not the case. What happens is I tried to stop drinking on my own without any 12-step program, without any professional intervention, without any real education or reading any books about it. I just tried to white-knuckle it. And I found that toward the end of Eastern Airlines, everyone losing their career and the company falling apart, being taken over by Mr. Lorenzo and the assets being sold out of the company. I watched so many people losing their jobs, so many people losing their careers. Captains with 25 years at Eastern Airlines, knowing that they were going to lose everything, they weren't going to have an opportunity to fly for another company. This was a very tragic part of aviation history. The Eastern was an old company.
6: Yeah,
8: we've been around
6: legacy.
8: A long, long time. A legacy carrier, absolutely. Tremendous trailblazers and a rich heritage. I thought it was affecting everyone else. See, I was good at that. I could see it in you. If you were drinking too much, I could see it in you. If my sister was drinking too much, I could see it in her. I tried to help my sister by giving her this book called It'll Never Happen to Me by Melanie Beatty. Little, 20 questions in the back. You know, if you answered 4 or 5 of them that said you were an alcoholic. For me, it was 2.5. No way I could be an alcoholic, right?
9: Right, right.
8: But I was going to convince her. So I was really good about seeing it in you, but not taking a look at Joe. That's what I really needed to do. So here I was trying to cold turkey myself. I didn't realize how much I'd been drinking at Eastern. I didn't realize that I was getting depressed. I'm also a musician. I wasn't playing my music. I wasn't listening to music. It was really affecting me. I got real scared at Northwest on one of my last trips. Went out drinking with the crew. Had way too much to drink. It doesn't matter whether I broke the 8-hour rule because I really don't think I did. I probably didn't break the Northwest 12-hour rule. I probably got very close, though. Bottom line is I wasn't paying attention. Bottom line is, once again, I lost control. Bottom line is, yes, I had a partial blackout. Don't remember exactly how much I had to drink. And I ended up compromising my own personal value system and getting into trouble the next day with alcohol. It was horrible because you think about, you know, it took me 13 years to get that job with the airlines. So all destroyed for alcoholism.
6: All right, well, hold that thought. We're going to continue. We're going to be right back. This is Digital Dave.
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10: And good morning. Welcome to From the Stand. Great to have you here on Friday. We've been spending the week talking to a wide variety of guests, and we'll do the same today in the next hour. Just like to remind you that From the Stand is supported by the Commemorative Air Force, honoring America's military aviation heritage through flight, exhibition, and remembrance. With more than 11,000 members operating 164 vintage aircraft, the CAF is the world's largest private air force in the world. Get more information at thecommemorativeairforce.org. This morning, we are going to return to the depths of the Cold War, take you back to the days of really the intense conflict between the Soviet Union and the United States with Gary Powers, Jr. We'll also catch up with Amelia Rose Earhart, who just completed an around-the-world flight, and Jack Pelton, EIA's chairman, will be here to kind of give us an update on Air Venture at midweek. But right now, we're going to talk with Lieutenant Colonel William O'Connor about the F-117 stealth fighter. Good morning, sir.
9: Good morning to you. Glad to be here.
10: Good. You've been here before at Oshkosh, right?
9: This is my third year.
10: Great. This year, you flew in your Bonanza, and I noticed you've taken a different way of seeing the show here, hasn't it?
9: Yeah. I want to make this a permanent visit, so quick trip to the emergency room on the way there, and I've been hobbling around, but it's well worth the trip still.
10: A little injury while pushing your airplane into its parking spot, right?
9: Yes. The irony is I just spent an entire week doing a World War II parachute school, jumping out of 72-year-old airplanes, but pushing airplanes on the grass is what did me in. So,
10: Well, welcome to Oshkosh. Anyway, I hope you, even with that, you'll still enjoy the trip. Let's talk a little bit about the F-117A. You were a pilot of that airplane, but let's go back to the development of the airplane, which really started in the late 70s, early 80s.
9: Really middle 70s. What really changed the world of aviation was the Yom Kippur War, 1973. All of a sudden, the Russians were fielding and selling surface-air missiles that we really did not have a counter for, so DARPA, Defense Agency, decided to come up with as close to invisible to radar as they could possibly get. They sent out proposals. Lockheed initially had not even been invited to compete. And but Ben Rich kind of bet the farm. He went in. He begged in. They said, well, we'll give you a $1 contract to make an airplane. He says, you know, you can keep the dollar and we'll still make the airplane.
10: Right.
9: But he came up with what eventually became the F-117. It was revolutionary, mostly because it put together four or five different technologies at the same time, at the right period of history. 10 years earlier, they couldn't have done it because they didn't have the computers. 10 years later, probably would have been obsolete for other factors, but it was just the right guy with the right technology at the right time in history.
10: Great. And when was the first test flights? Those took place out in the desert, right?
9: There were two HAVBLU experimental airplanes just to prove that things could fly, and they were the contracts for these were cut in 1975. Gerry Ford was president when we got into the stealth fighter business. The first one, HAVBLU 1, was not a terribly safe airplane. It flew 37 times before it crashed into the desert. HAVBLU 2 is much better. That lasted 52 sorties before it crashed. Interesting story is, because they were so secret, they just went out to the desert with a bulldozer, made a big hole, covered it over, and it said to this day, nobody knows where those two airplanes are anymore. They've never marked them.
10: Nothing.
9: Out there. So some archaeologist has a surprise waiting for them someday.
10: That will be a surprise indeed. Yeah. And then the test program progresses. What's the time
9: by
10: frame?
9: Late 70s, we're starting to build actual combat-coded aircraft through about 1982. In the early days, they were all, we called it the black days, they were all kept in Tonopah. The existence was not covered whatsoever. In fact, America had been running a secret MiG squadron up in Tonopah for years, and that was more or less the cover story for the F-117. They had the security arrangements in place. The idea was that if the cover's ever blown, we'll give up the MiGs and hide the secondary secret, which was the 117. 1988, we try to integrate the airplane a little better into the real world, so its existence is announced, though it's still kept up at Tonopah. Those are the gray days. That's kind of when you start seeing it hit the air show circuit big.
10: Right.
9: Of course, in 1991, the Gulf War came out, spectacular performance there. Shortly after, we moved to Holloman Air Force Base, which is about where I joined the team. So I was about midway through its life. A typical class was three.
10: Okay.
9: We only had to make about 12 airplanes a year. At any given time, only 40 airplanes were flyable, so there was not a lot of turnover. Everybody had to be second assignment to get in, mostly because he had the experience, he had the security clearances already, and primarily because he only made single-seat airplanes. Your very first training mission was your very first solo, and five rides later was your check ride, and you were pretty much done and kind of expected to teach yourself after that.
10: Wow. How did you progress to get to the F-117? What were some of the other aircraft you flew?
9: My career is about as convoluted as you could get. I start off in T-33s, planning to be in Air Defense Command. got a few rides, the F-106 before ADC was disbanded entirely, went into the F-16 world. Tampa was training, Homestead, Florida. We left just before the hurricane, fortunately. Went to a factory in Fort Worth, was a F-16 test pilot there for a few years, which is the best job I ever have. They have that new car smell, and you deliver them around the world. And so you're the first guy to fly every different model out there. After that, I went to the Egyptian Air Force, flew with the Egyptian Air Force for a year in the Sinai Desert, teaching them how to fly at night, and F-16s also. Following that, I did an exchange with the Navy, flew T-2s and A-4s, got to carrier qual with those guys, which was kind of a trip. And they say, your job is to teach naval aviation cadets how to land on carriers. And I said, sir, I haven't actually done that myself yet. He says, okay, teach yourself. And that was kind of my education of the Navy system. Following that, I went into the EF-111 for just 2 years. It was either that or a desk job in Ohio, so the airplane looked okay. And that's what led to the F-117 for about 3.5. And I finished my career flying T-37s with the Euronato pilot training. I was a senior national rep for U.S. pilot training at Shepherd Air Force Base, and that's where I'm still living now.
10: For those who don't remember the airplane, because it's now been...
9: 2008 was the last one.
10: Yeah, it's been gone a number of years. This is the Black Fighter, mm-hmm. swept wings, and all this, the different angles.
9: Exactly.
10: Looks, I remember the first time I saw it, I thought, how can that fly? And it did.
9: I had exactly the very same thought. They actually have a little ceremony where they introduce you to the airplane. Every airplane had its own closed climate control hangar, a little flag fluttering from the rafters overhead, and they would slowly open the doors, and light would slowly emit in, and you'd take this thing in. They kind of gave you an appropriate sense of awe before you walked up and touched the thing.
10: What was it like to actually fly it? I mean, it looks ungangly on the ground, but it looked like it would...
9: The flying was very artificial. Okay. There was a lot of flight control computers. In fact, there were four sets of flight control computers cribbed right from the F-16 in order to make it fly. It worked well within a very narrow set of definitions. What we used to like to say was the very best airplane in the world, but it only did one thing. So,
10: and what was the one thing that it did?
9: It would sneak in places it wasn't supposed to be and put a laser-guided bomb where the president wanted it.
10: Exactly. And as you mentioned, the performance of the F-117A during the Gulf War was just amazing. During the years, have talked to some of the pilots who actually flew in the Gulf War, and they were, I think they were just as surprised that the technology worked as well and that they were able to get in and out before everything.
9: A very common refrain from everybody who flew their first mission going into, you can hear them talking because we had a running videotape on all these. You know, to a man who said, let's find out if this stuff really works.
10: Right. And it did. In your time with the 117, where were you stationed?
9: I was at Holloman the entire time, other than when we deployed to the Kosovo War. We were stationed in northern Italy and then Germany for about 6 months all combined before we came back to Holloman.
10: So you mentioned the airplane is pretty much retired in 2008. What precipitated that? I mean, there was a very long development process.
9: Yes, and part of the relatively short time it was in operation. It probably lasts as long as any other airplane, but the first half was hidden, so you didn't see it. It just kind of materialized out of thin air. The airplane lasted almost 30 years operationally. Every single combat-coded airplane is still in flyable storage up in Tonopah right now. If you see an F-117 in a museum, it's one of the development airplanes. All the combat ones are still out there.
10: Okay.
9: And they fly them on occasion for test programs and things.
10: Excellent. You have a book out. It's called Stealth Fighter, A Year in the Life of an F-117 Pilot. Mm-hmm. That's for sale here at the show, is it?
9: It's
10: right?
9: In the warehouse bookstore and the other bookstores around here. I'm also be at Kristen Hill's booth in Hangar A, booth 1158, in about an hour. And at 14:30, I'll be in Forum 7 giving a presentation to whoever happens to be around.
10: All right. And for those of you like me who are 24-hour clock challenged, that's 2:30.
9: 2:30 in the afternoon. Two and a half hours after lunch.
10: Okay. Thank you. Forum Building Number 7, that's the Honda Pavilion. Stop by and listen in to Lieutenant Colonel O'Connor's presentation. Definitely, you'll have more time to go into the... the characteristics of the airplane.
9: Have pictures, too.
10: And pictures. Yeah. Excellent.
9: Hard to do on radio.
10: Excellent. 2:30 today, the forum in building number 7. Otherwise, stop by Kristen Hill's booth, Hangar A, 1158. And good luck getting your way home with the Bonanza and hopefully feeling better afoot.
9: Well spoken.
10: Lieutenant Colonel William O'Connor, he's here joining us this morning. Stealth Fighter, a year in the life of an F-117 pilot. Stop by, see him, and pick up a copy of his book. You are listening to From the Stand on EIA Radio.
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11: This is the morning pre-flight, the internship with extra steps.
12: Your intros never get old.
11: No.
12: Holy cow.
11: They don't. Somebody put together a supercut of us for an intro this year. I heard it yesterday.
13: I haven't heard it come up this morning.
11: No, it reminds us just how awful we are at radio. So.
12: I love you guys.
11: Oh, man. It is 7:34 on day 5 of AirVenture Oshkosh 2021, and joining us right now is Josh Bixler of Flight Test. Morning, Josh.
12: Oh, good morning.
11: Thanks for coming in again.
12: Oh, now, I'm going to come back. I told you guys, I'm like a stray puppy you guys feed. I'm going to come back any chance you guys give me.
11: You have to stop apologizing. We enjoy having you here in the morning.
13: We've been talking a lot of business the last couple of mornings, which is cool because there's a lot of good business things going on with Flight Test and the new Flight Test community. And today, though, I want to talk about kind of the gateway drug of
12: the carnage.
13: Flight Test. Yeah.
12: We can say it. We break things.
13: Yeah. So many people like want to watch NASCAR because they want to watch the wrecks.
12: Yeah.
13: Okay. You guys, as Flight Test, actually do test things in flight. And build some things that should never fly. And just to prove a point to say, can we do this? And sometimes the answer is no. No, you cannot.
12: No, and sometimes it's maybe we shouldn't have.
13: Right.
12: So, we always say we do this so you don't have to, but we really want to show you how we did it.
13: Yeah. But there's some things to learn in failure. So.
11: The toilet immediately comes to mind. But
12: oh, my goodness, yes.
13: Do we want to start there?
12: Yeah.
13: Sure, why not? So I want to talk to you about some of your crazier builds and projects and things like that. And you brought it up. You launched a flying toilet.
12: Yeah, we made a toilet fly. We have some really good friends at the King of Random. They are a YouTube channel that's similar to us, but they take on everything random in the world. They'll make a 10-pound gummy bear one week, and then the next week they'll test out, you know, a Flex Seal. They gifted us with a 1-to-1 replica of a toilet that they carved out of foam and, like, decoupage and glass and it was beautiful. It borderline looked functional, and they're like, hey, Flight Test, here you go, make it fly. And we stepped up to the challenge. I mean, everyone wants to see a toilet fly. We had to make it happen.
11: Clearly.
12: So this is a really cool thing, is you can go back into history and you can look at weird contraptions like what looks like a flying toilet. And immediately my heart went towards, remember that plane in Mad Max with the crazy crop duster? I forget what it's called, but it's like a beautiful specimen of versatility.
13: Mm-hmm. I think that was a Cessna .337, if I remember rightly. Wasn't that what it was?
12: It's awesome. Mad Max.
13: Yeah.
12: It was awesome. So immediately my heart and mind went right towards that. And it's like, okay, let's figure out. And the hardest thing was how do you get wings to stick on a toilet? And and that was the biggest feat. So immediately, typically we start in small, prototypes. Well, if we can make it fly small, when you make things bigger, they fly better. And we can dial it in from there. But we immediately started with a classic Clark Y airfoil. And the biggest thing with the back tank is, you know, it's going to blank out that airfoil. And we're like, okay, how do we address this? And how far do we need to get it back? Because we don't want to just put long gimbly wings on it and just kind of work out the parameters. It has to look like something that you see in Wacky Races as a child. And so we proceeded to get aluminum channeling, some foam board wings, and then just overpowered as much as possible. You know, there's never such thing as too much power to overcome a bad design, and we use that to our advantage.
13: And by the way, I looked it up, and that plane is a Transavia air truck. And yes, it does look like a flying toilet.
12: That's awesome.
13: I am 100% there.
12: So with STEM, we always tell our kids to start with research. And so when we do research, we laugh because history is full of opportunities to, you know, bring it back to life. And that plane was awesome. So, yeah, the toilet, we went out. We bought Edgewater. We still hadn't dropped any trees. And we're like, okay, this is a perfect location to send this thing into flight. And just imagine the poor golfers when you come out with a trailer and a toilet and you're putting these wings on it. We powered it with a couple monster motors, and first flight was a failure. And we put it on the side of a hill, quickly grabbed some hot glue and some tape, And from that point on, you know, history is made, and we got a good solid number two flying in the air.
13: One of the other favorites is with the Flying Star Destroyer. And things that you would think, oh, we're just going to make this thing fly, but like the logistics of, that's not an airfoil.
12: No, it's not. And the Star Destroyer was a great example of where you start small scale, get proof of concept, and you go bigger. And our best friend is Lowe's or Home Depot. Whenever you kind of go big, we actually, I don't know if you guys know this, we had to cut the Star Destroyer in half. We built it. Peter Schriepel built it in our main workshop area, but it was too big to get out the door, and no one really thought about that. And I think there's been a lot of pilots that have done this
13: in their
12: basement.
13: There's so many EAAers that have had that problem.
12: Yeah, bring out the backhoe. Well, we had to cut this thing in half just to get it, and I think we even had to cut it some more to get it in the trailer to get it to the place where we're going to fly it. And then finally, John Furrier, our dear friend who lets us have Flight Fest in his backyard, he rolls up with a big old dump truck and some 2x4s, and we just started cutting and hacking, and we built a big old saddle for the top of it, and inch and a half foam. And you know how we got the back end to actually control the pitch is we used thrust vectoring, similar to what you had on the, mm-hmm. the blimp. Mm-hmm. And so we had motors pitching up and down, and then the way that the elevons worked, it only worked in the drag portion, not in the inside, I don't know if you want to call it slipstream.
13: Sure. Mm-hmm. So beyond just creating things that fly, but yeah. Okay, now we can get, you prove your point, you can get the thing in the air. All right. Let's start doing some things like battle machines, like let's make a tank buster. Oh, and by the way, let's make a tank so we can blow something up. Yeah. Right.
12: So every morning when the week starts, we're like, okay, what are we going to do this week? What are we going to do this month? And it's the funniest thing because we get to go back to our childhood with our best friends and say, okay, what would be the best weekend ever? Okay, let's recreate the A-10 blowing up a tank. And then, of course, like you said, it's like, okay, we got to make a tank for it. And then, we're flight tests. We're not tank test. We got to make the tank fly. And that Clearly. Was one of the most special episodes because everybody had a piece in that. There was the designing process of the A-10 to make it repeatable and something that could be made out of foam. And then over here, there's our good friend Chad Lewis that was designing a 3D printed to make an automatic minigun for Airsoft. That could actually legitimately throw some airsoft bellets really fast. And then over on the other side, we had the tank getting designed by me. And then it was just this beautiful collaboration of good friends coming together. When it all came to the head, it was a pretty magical moment because the first flight, we had a DJI Mavic up, and it was one of the newer ones. Well, we didn't realize that the frequency setting could step on our FPV. So the second this thing lifted in the air, I lost all video feed. And I just crushed it. I saw the tops of two crowns of trees, and I put it right in the crack of that, and all you heard was this crunching noise, and I was like 200 feet away. We had to rebuild the thing in like a week, and then we came back again, and that time it was 5:30 in the morning, the sun was rising, all the stars aligned, and that thing flew and performed just like the real thing, and it was amazing how you could center up on this big 12-foot tank and just blast it. It was wonderful. So that was the kind of the key thing. And then we said, you know what? If we hit 1 million subscribers, we'll make it fly. And people must have really wanted to see that tank fly because we hit 1 million really quick.
13: Very nice. Okay, so those are some of my favorites. What are your favorites, though, of all of the crazy things that you've tried to throw in the air?
12: Oh, my goodness. Well, recently, maybe it's because I'm getting older, but I really want kids to see history come to life. And that's with, like, the ME-262 and Chuck Yeager's Glamorous Glenna. I have a real heart to honor, especially our World War II vets, because they're just a priceless commodity that's going further and further from our reach. So we got to keep in memory alive. And what cool way to do that than to recreate a battle, recreate a story. And so we built a monster ME-262, and everyone's seen us, use airsoft, and now with all the regulations kind of frown on, it's like, well, how do we get the carnage, but in a way that's not shooting a projectile? And, sure. Of course, laser tag comes into mind. So we partnered with a good friend from Video Aerial Systems. He had a laser tag system, and then we started playing with some relays. And it's the first time we've ever had to actually blur out electronics and Arduinos and stuff to kind of hide this because we don't want people doing that.
13: Right.
12: And we got to recreate the Chuck Yeager versus 262, and thank God it followed history a little bit because I would have hated if I got shot out of the air. So I was flying the P-51. My good friend Dave Jester was flying the 262, which By the way, that thing was so loaded up with so much gear. Hats off to them for flying it. It was amazing. But sure enough, it was a lot more difficult. All of our plans and practicing went out the window the second we took off. And we're both at the end of our battery. And sure enough, he ran out of battery first, and I got the shot at him. And to see like two models recreate a piece of history, but then also to see history unveil itself where, oh my gosh, a nacelle blew off and that plane just rolled over just like you would have seen in the movies or in real life. Sure. It was awesome.
11: So I don't want to bring the conversation down, but I got to know. So Jim asked you what your favorite was. What was the build you got partway through and like thought, why the heck are we even doing this?
12: The battleship. Okay, Monday morning, I'm feeling feisty, and I took like this papercraft battleship, and I blew it up to 16 foot, and I just wanted to put something in the water. I love our waterproof foam board, and we're like, you know, first we put it in the water, and that was a lot of fun. We're driving it around, we're bombing it. And then we put our good friend Stefan, and we actually reinforce it, and we shove Stefan in this battleship. And next thing you know, there's miniguns. Well, of course, it has to go fly. And that's where we kind of took some inspiration. Like, what do we see in the comic books? What do we see in that artistic, you know, flying things? Well, lots and lots of wings. And I realized, you know, I think is it the Caproni? Was that what am I saying that right? The Caproni back in history that had like way too many wings. It was a big flying.
13: Okay. Oh yeah, I know what you're talking about now.
12: Yeah. So it was like let's do that. Well, that plane took 3 years off my life because we built it in small form. It flew fantastic, and it's like this is going to be awesome. We started scaling up and adding detail, and next thing you know, this thing is barely getting off the ground. And when it finally did, I had to make a long left-hand turn and. Part of it was like looking through the trees, and then finally it turned back around. Well, second flight, it was awesome because we got to the top of the trees, and that's where it stayed.
11: Goodness.
12: Yeah.
11: Josh,
12: that was a fun one.
11: I hope you come back tomorrow. I would love to talk to you some more. I have
12: Amen,
11: so
12: brother.
11: Many more questions.
12: I'm back.
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14: I'm Farid Gio. The EAA AirVenture Cup was created to give owners and builders of experimental category aircraft a chance to participate in racing and maybe find an opportunity to innovate along the way. A few years ago, several regular cup participants wanted more opportunities throughout the year to race and started holding additional contests across the country. I spoke with Mike Thompson, who is chairman of the Sport Air Racing League, which now operates a racing circuit for experimental and production category aircraft, with the mantra, racing for the rest of us.
15: Very much like the AirVenture Cup race that a lot of people are used to, except it's generally a multi-turn course that ranges between 100 and 300 miles, and we launch the aircraft in the same manner, the fastest first, so that the gap between aircraft increases as a race progresses, unless we have misjudged or been misinformed about the aircraft's top speed. And then occasionally there's passing on the course, but we do that to try to avoid aircraft passing one another and thereby enhance the safety.
14: Do a lot of the people in the Sport Air Racing League, did they also compete in the AirVenture Cup in the past?
15: Yes, they do, actually. For the last 3 years, the AirVenture Cup has been a part of the Sport Air Racing League circuit. We have races that are hosted across the country from Washington, State to Delaware, and from Dallas up to Wisconsin. We've had races in Colorado and Alabama, Tennessee, Texas. We just are continuing to expand the races that we have and where they go. A person who is interested in maximizing their point awards for the league standing over the year will try to make as many races as they can, as well as go as well as place as well as they can in the races they do attend.
14: How did you come about to start the Sport Air Racing League? Was it you and some friends felt that you needed something other than, say, opportunities like the AirVenture Cup?
15: We had a local race that we did in conjunction with a fly-in. F1 Rockets have a fly-in every year in November, and in 2006 we hosted a race for the Rockets in combination with that fly-in, and we decided to invite everybody and anybody who wanted to come, and it was a very spur-of-the-moment, off-the-cuff kind of thing, but it was planned very well, just like AirVenture Cup and like other races that have been run out of Georgetown here in Central Texas. And so we ran that, and we had such a good time that I decided to expand on it and see if there were other people who would like to host races around the country. And
14: if someone wants to host a race, how do they go about doing this? Because it's no small task to gather a bunch of people together and race and do it safely and everything else. So what is the guidance that you offer people who want to host a race in this league, in this circuit?
15: Well, you're absolutely right that it's no small task. Any EAA member that has done a fly-in or been to a fly-out or anything like that knows that it's all about the volunteers. We do everything with volunteers. The Sport Air Racing League is a LLC, a not-for-profit organization, and every bit of money that we take in the form of sanction fees from the races, we put back into the league in the form of end-of-year trophies and awards for point standings and technology. One of our end goals is to bring cross-country air racing, which is not really a spectator sport as something like the Reno air races is, but we want to bring that to the public with technology.

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1: Who's interested in hosting a race to find out what kind of things are expected of them.
2: You've mentioned that you adhere as close as you can to the EAA AirVenture Cup rules, but the Sport Air Racing League is not actually affiliated with the EAA, is that correct?
1: No, the Sport Air Racing League is a separate entity, and the EAA, the AirVenture Cup, is one of the races that in the past has chosen to be sanctioned by the Sport Air Racing League. In our original cut, we used the experimental classes from AirVenture Cup, since so many of the people that were our core group at the time were AirVenture Cup veterans, and so they volunteered the information and say, hey, this is a good system and it works pretty well. We, of course, have had to expand on that because we not only race experimental aircraft, but we race production aircraft also. And the EAA, the AirVenture Cup, does not allow production aircraft to run in the AirVenture Cup.
2: You talked earlier about the technology that a lot of these racers enjoy learning about, developing, and so on. What are some of the advances that you've seen out on the circuit in the last couple of years?
1: Oh, they've been many. One of my primary competitors, for instance, in the RV Blue class, I fly an RV6. He has gone through a number of iterations of adding baffles to the inside of his cowl to direct cooling airflow, and he's increased his speed there. He's experimented with inlets. Inlet size reduction. I myself have experimented with a form of thrust augmentation in combination with a cowl flap and a fiberglass P-51-like cooling door that you see on the radiator exit of a P-51. Many of us have gone to clipping our wings and making shorter wingtips that reduce our drag down low. Of course, they penalize us up high, so you'll find a lot of people flying cross-country to a race using their normal wingtips on the aircraft that give them a lot more lift, and then when they get to the race, they change out their wingtips for the shorter flat plate wingtips, which give us much more speed down low. And we also have people that run race props and cruise props. They'll come to the race running one propeller, and they'll actually race with another propeller and change their props right there on the ramp. So we've got a lot of innovation that goes on in not only in the inside the cowl where you don't see it, but also externally in forms of cleaning up the airframe and just making improvements on the original design, whether it's an RV or a Class Air or a Lance Air. Just about any of these airframes have room for some cleanup in aerodynamic sense.
2: The Sport Air Racing League is a circuit. What is the length of the season? And maybe you can explain to me the difference between Rocket 100 and Rocket 150.
1: The original Rocket race that I mentioned in 2006 was the Rocket 100, and that just denoted it was a 100 nautical mile long course. And over a period of time, when we run these courses, a suitable course is not as easy as one might think to lay out. You have to keep many things in mind, things like even natural habitats, overflight of cities, what are you going to use for a turn point that's highly visible and can be found by everyone. If you're given a geographical area like I am in Central Texas, there's only so many ways to lay out a course. So sometimes it's 120 miles, sometimes it's 100 miles, sometimes it's 150 miles. We do surveys on our website fairly frequently, and one of the surveys that we ran was, what distance do you prefer to race at, and would you be interested in a multi-lap race? And that's where we came up with 100 to 300 nautical miles, and no, people were not interested in a multi-lap race.
2: Are there certain amateur builds that dominate the classes, or does it come down to workmanship that really wins the day in these races?
1: I would have to say it depends on the class. In the sport class, right now we are seeing the SX300s are pretty well in the first couple of positions.

0: positions, the top two or three positions, followed by the Lance Airs and then Glass Airs. In the RV world, the RV-8s, in fact, one of our fastest RV aircraft, an RV-8 flown by John Huff out in Colorado, is the fastest RV out there. By that I mean it's not like Dave Anders had an RV-4 that he's won CAFE with, but John's RV-8 is an everyday airplane that he can hop out of and take his extra gear out of to lighten it up a little bit and go race it. He's put a lot of attention into both the mechanical and the aerodynamics of the aircraft. So the 8s for the RVs are pretty dominant, but even the RVs break out into RV Red and RV Blues, depending on the engine size. So the RV Reds, we see a lot of RV4s that do very well.
1: Mike, thanks very much for joining us.
0: You're welcome. Thank you for calling.
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3: Good morning. Live from the Ron Scott Communication Center, this is From the Stand. I'm your host, Steve Buss, and this morning we will be talking with Warbird pilot Doug Rosendahl. He's well-known in the aviation community. Brian Baumhoff with the Pilot Mental Health Campaign and NASA's Deputy Director of Integrated Aviation Systems. But first, we would like to welcome Women in Aviation's President Linda Kaufman. Linda, welcome.
4: Thank you. It's just a pleasure to be here. Thank you for having me.
3: Yes, this is Wednesday. It's Women Venture Day. And Women in Aviation has been coming here for the past 30 years, ever since the organization was first put together. I remember talking with Peggy Chabrian years and years ago as it was just getting going. And now 30 years later, you're coming back. You're hosting Women Venture. Kicked it off with breakfast this morning.
4: We did. We had our breakfast this morning, and actually Peggy Chabrian was there, so our founding board member joined us. But so, yeah, it was a wonderful breakfast. We had Elena Lewis as our keynote speaker, and Elena is president of her own company that designs and manufactures propellers.
3: Okay.
4: So she was able to come up on stage and share her story with us and how she is a woman in aviation, running her own business, is a mother, and just juggles and does it all, and it was a wonderful story. So.
3: It certainly was. And there's activities going on all day today for Women Venture, but it's also all week long.
4: Correct. So we yesterday we hosted a panel discussion at Women Venture, and we talked about breaking barriers down and how women can succeed in the aviation and aerospace world, and then today with the breakfast. But yes, so we have all sorts of activities going on, but we have so many members here, we have chapters here, and it's just a great opportunity for everybody to connect and network, and it almost feels like a family homecoming here. It's wonderful.
3: Very good. This is your first time at AirVenture, and so far, are you has there been anything that you've seen that really stands out, or is just overwhelming seeing it all?
4: I'm just blown away. Now, I spent over 30 years at United Airlines, so I've come from the big airline world, and have not had a chance to come to Oshkosh during that time that I was with United, but this is absolutely incredible. It's just the size of it. It's the it's just all the different types of aircraft, but you know what's just amazing about it? It's like a tribe of people that all love the same thing coming together. It feels like a homecoming. And everybody is just so gracious and willing to share. And if you walk up to their airplane, hey, I got to sit in the cockpit of a World War II fighter the other day. It was just like amazing.
3: Yeah.
4: So that's a very, very special event.
3: How did you end up as president of Women in Aviation?
4: Well, as I said, I was worked for United for over 30 years. When I retired from United, which was during COVID, I was president of United's operating subsidiary. What that means is I ran all the airports. I ran small airports. And I had about 63 airports that were in my region, but or in my purview. But what I also did as extracurricular, because it's always been my passion, I've always supported women in aviation at the time with United, Women at United. So I was the executive sponsor for the Women's BRG at United. I was on the Executive Diversity Council. I spoke annually at the National Diversity Council. So I was always... Okay, that never gets old. That's awesome.
5: Yes.
4: So my career has been always supporting women, lifting women up, always making it easier for the women coming up behind me to aspire to their dreams, have access to their dreams, and actually attain those dreams. So I did retire from United, and then I got a call that they were looking for a CEO of Women in Aviation International. And I said, that's the perfect job, because I was involved with WAI when I was at United. I went to every Girls in Aviation Day at O'Hare, and United is still continues to be a really strong sponsor and supporter of WAI. So that was my original experience at WAI. So they called me. I said, well, this just makes a lot of sense.
5: That's good. And how long have you been CEO?
4: So 2 days ago was my 6-month anniversary. And I got a flyby for that.
5: There you go. It's always fun out here.
4: I always say you have to do that all day, don't you?
5: Normally, we just get interrupted by the Ford Trimotor. It's very rare that we get an F-16 to go by. But I'm glad they had the flyby for your anniversary.
4: Yes.
5: Congratulations on
4: that. Yes, that was. Thank you for arranging that. I really appreciate it.
5: Let's talk a little bit about what Women in Aviation does the rest of the year. Scholarship programs that you have, as well as you have events. So let's talk a little bit about that.
4: So we have a lifetime of programs. We call it the lifetime of programs because we support girls and women throughout their entire journey in aviation. So we start at the young age in grammar school and high school. One of our flagship events is Girls in Aviation Day, which is just coming up on September 21st. And we also host the Girls in Aviation Day at our annual conference. So girls can be inspired. They can see role models. They do STEM activities. Here we go again.
5: You mean we're not the only ones having fun today?
4: Yeah. Yeah, so we start, with inspiring young girls, showing them role models. And then we have scholarship programs for girls that are going into college or flight training. And the scholarships are not just for flight training. They're for if you want to be an engineer and a dispatcher, air traffic controller, drone pilot. There's all sorts of scholarship activities. And, in fact, our scholarship program is just about to open on August 1st. So if you're a member of WAI, you can apply for a scholarship, and we award the scholarships in December, and then we honor the scholarship recipients at our annual conference in March. So we start there. We have scholarship programs for women that are entering the workforce or going into their mid-career. We have Mentor Connect, which is a mentorship program where we use AI software to match mentors and mentees up, and it's a great way to get the more senior membership. Women that are more senior in their careers mentoring the younger women. And again, it's all about lifting women up. We have Jobs Connect, so if you're a member, you could go out to our job board for job openings, and if you're a corporate member, you could go list your job. So it's sort of like the little inside track to open positions. Our other big event happens every March, and that is our annual conference. So we'll be having our 36th annual conference in March. It'll be March 27th through 29th in Denver. And the conference is just amazing. We have keynote speakers, we have events, we have professional development, we have chapter events where chapters could get together. And I have to tell you, I've been to this to the WAI conference throughout the years, and just the energy level is just amazing at these events. So. And then we have professional development. We also work later in the career. We partner with Harvard University. We do leadership training for emerging leaders, women that are well on their way to getting into the C-suite. So teaching them the skills and then the negotiation, communication skills. So we have all sorts of events and programs throughout a woman's lifetime. and we're continuing to add. We just recently added a speaker series, so it's a webinar that you can go on to. We have all sorts of different topics like resilience, financial planning. For those women that are just entering the workforce, resume writing tips. And we listen to our membership as to what's important to them, and then we feed that back into our webinars.
5: We were going to ask where the inspiration for this, for all of these programs came from, because when Women in Aviation first started, it was a smaller group, and we started out very small and started with a few scholarships, and it's grown and grown and grown. Yeah. And with all of these programs, and there's also corporate sponsorship that helps make it possible.
4: Correct. Oh, we would not be able to do what we do without, number one, our members.
5: Right.
4: Number one, our members. And our members are, I mean, that's who we serve. We serve our members. And so we couldn't do it without them, and we also couldn't do it without the generous support of our sponsors. So we have many corporate sponsors, and we partner with them in sponsoring some of these larger events. But that's really what it's all about. The membership, the membership is like the core of our organization. But in order to keep adding these programs, we do rely. We rely on support.
5: Sure.
4: From sponsors and from donors.
5: Mm-hmm.
4: So we tell donors that, get out there. If you want to be part of this and part of the mission, get out there and volunteer, support, help us. But we know, everybody has busy lives. So if you don't have the time, then donate.
5: Right.
4: Because that way you could give a donation, and then you could help support someone who does have the time to further the mission.
5: We can find you on the field in Building B, Booth 2041.
4: Correct.
5: This week. And what's the website to unlock all that WIAI has?
4: WAI.org.
5: That was too easy.
4: Yes. Visit the website, and you can explore all our different programs. If you're not a member, you can become a member. If you want to donate, you can donate.
5: And you mentioned the scholarship applications open up August 1st.
4: Open up August 1st.
5: That's on the website as well?
4: That's on the website as well. You need to be a member. So mm-hmm. If you're not a member and want to apply, you have to sign up. As long as you sign up as a member before October 1st, you're eligible for the scholarship. So it opens up August 1st and it closes on October 11th.
5: All right. Sounds good. Linda Kaufman, CEO of Women in Aviation. Glad to have you here on Women Venture Day. And I'll let you go catch up with your busy activities. I'm sure this is going to be a fun-filled day. The picture at 11 o'clock this morning, right?
4: 11 o'clock, and the sun is coming out for us.
5: Beautiful day in the making.
4: Yep.
5: This is EAA Radio.
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6: This is Digital Dave.
7: And I'm Fast Eddie, and that's the mystery clip.
6: I still can't get my fingers in there.
7: We don't even know where that came from.
6: That's how good they are.
7: Oh, yeah.
6: I think it synthesized myself.
7: They were sneaky.
6: Was my evil twin. Anyway, we're joined by Heather Maliska from NASA.
7: Ah, it's rocket science.
6: Everybody
7: you know.
6: Wanted to work for NASA when we were kids.
7: That's right.
6: NASA was cool. Still is.
7: Still is cool. They've done a lot of great things.
6: And she
7: things.
6: Wants to talk about unmanned aircraft being integrated into our national airspace.
7: Oh, this is
6: a hot button issue for a lot of guys, yeah.
8: Right. So UAS and the NASA Unmanned Aircraft System integration in the National Airspace System, we're trying to safely integrate UASs into the NAS.
6: Okay. What UAS?
8: So we're focused on
6: the acronym.
8: Unmanned Aircraft System.
6: Systems. So it's thought that's what it was.
8: It's a system, so it implies that there's a pilot on the ground flying from a ground control station, the UAS.
6: Right. So there's a lot of model airplane guys going, yeah.
7: So I don't know about that.
6: You were speaking when we were in the student lobby, whatever, reception area.
7: That area.
6: that you're developing standards and such. So you're actually almost creating a pilot certification system that this
8: right.
6: pilot must be able to do this to become a pilot certified to fly in the national airspace.
8: Well, it's more so focused on the manufacturers of the UASs, the unmanned aircraft, the industry, and telling them what they need to abide by when they develop their UAS and what systems they need to have installed on their UAS when they're flying out in the national airspace.
6: Right, so they can integrate seamlessly.
8: That's right.
7: Well, here's my
6: question.
7: She
6: did assure me, though, that they will not be carrying missiles.
8: No,
7: too
8: absolutely
7: close.
8: Not.
7: Gotta be switching the guns then.
6: You cut me out of the pattern.
7: Well, here's the question. You know, when you talk about UASs and multi-rotors and everything, this covers a wide spectrum of aircraft from, you know, the hobbyist aspect with the guys with the DJI Phantoms and the new
6: GoPro
7: Karma.
6: You're thinking too small.
7: That's what I'm wondering about. I'm wondering if this is meant for the hobbyist, which would be like myself, or is this for commercial applications?
8: This is for a commercial application. So as he said, we're working to develop these standards, but we're looking at larger aircraft. We're looking at the, our current research is focused on an MQ-9 sized aircraft, a Global Hawk sized aircraft. That was our first phase of our project. Our second phase, we're starting to miniaturize things and bring it down to the medium sized UASs. So we've been working doing flight tests with this MQ-9 out at Armstrong Flight Research Center, where we're testing a system called a detect and avoid system that's meant to replace the eyes of a pilot on the aircraft. So this system has a radar installed on it, it's got ADS-B and it's got TCAS, so that the algorithms that the, our researchers are developing can fuse that information and then display it to a pilot in that ground control station so that he can see the oncoming traffic that's around him.
6: So have you, I mean, the display system you're developing, is it going to be a video game kind of thing where we actually see a orange dot? That's not something we want to hit coming
8: right,
6: at you.
8: That's right. It looks like a radar. It's got the unmanned aircraft in the center, and then it shows different triangles for the oncoming manned aircraft. And then based on the location of the aircraft, how close it is to the unmanned aircraft, how fast the aircraft is going, it will change colors. And that provides guidance to the pilot of the unmanned aircraft as far as how to maneuver away from that oncoming aircraft.
7: So what you're talking about here is basically the same kind of a display or something similar to what an air traffic controller would see.
8: Very similar. That's right. Very similar to that.
6: Now, do you have specific commercial applications in mind, or you don't really care about that part?
8: Well, we do, right? So we're trying to develop the standards for commercial applications. So the market is growing. The aerospace market is growing a tremendous amount, and so the UAS side of it is a big piece of that. There's several different markets looking at it. The agricultural market is looking to use UASs to survey areas. The forestry industry is looking to use it for forest fires. We do a lot of research, we've done some flights where you monitor a forest fire. So you're up there for several hours on end just going around the forest fire, monitoring the growth of that fire. And so we need to have a detect and avoid system installed on the airplane so that it can deconflict with any oncoming traffic.
6: Especially if the pilot's focused on watching a forest fire.
7: Yeah.
6: He's not looking
8: out
6: for other aircraft.
8: That's right.
7: The other thing is that a system like that could be integrated into search and rescue, too.
8: That's the other market that's looking at this as well.
7: If you have UAS upstairs with FLIR on it, that makes it a lot easier to find missing people.
8: That's right.
7: And not to mention all the critters that are down there looking for the same person.
6: How much have you guys thought about the ultra-high altitude applications? They always talked about low-cost, essentially using aircraft as a satellite, as a relay, orbiting for days and weeks and stuff.
8: Right. So the second phase of these minimum operational performance standards will start to look at the high-altitude UASs.
6: Because that's a whole different see and avoid scenario. You got everything screaming along at high speed up there.
8: That's right. That's right. And you have to transit up there, right? So the challenge is not necessarily being up there in that high altitude. It's more so transiting up through class A airspace.
7: Well, my guess is that with the high altitude ones, what they're going to want to do is they're going to want to be above the airliners because it's simpler that way. You don't have as much traffic to worry about.
6: But like she said, they're climbing along at a, speeding 42 knots.
7: Yeah.
8: Right. So it takes them a very long time to get up there.
6: Yeah.
7: Cessna 172 speeds up at airline altitudes. That's interesting.
6: Mm-hmm. And the best part is the electronics don't have to be on oxygen above 12,000.
7: No, nothing has to be on oxygen except for maybe the pilot, but he's on the ground, so that's a given.
6: Yep. Three crashes, though, and he's retrained.
7: Yeah. You can't reset the machine, though. There's no reset button. Yeah. The interesting part about that, too, is you're up there with a fairly good-sized UAS. You're buzzing along, climbing out at about 90 miles an hour, maybe. And you got an airliner coming up behind you here is doing 500 miles an hour. They don't have the time the ability to dodge and avoid that. It'd be a very violent, aggressive maneuver. The passengers wouldn't like it, and it's just not a safe thing to do.
8: Right, so that's why it's on the owner of the UAS, the pilot of the UAS, to maneuver away from any oncoming traffic. So it's the UAS's responsibility to get out of the way of oncoming traffic.
6: At this point, your systems are strictly detect and inform, but would it be natural to assume a progression is if the pilot doesn't do something, eventually the aircraft will take control and do it itself?
8: Right. We've actually done some flight tests, not only with detect and avoid, which provides guidance to the pilot, so it allows the pilot to maneuver away from an oncoming aircraft, but we have also worked with the FAA on their airborne collision avoidance system, which is meant to replace TCAS. So we work with the unmanned variant of that. And that system is meant to, if the oncoming traffic breaches what we call a well-clear volume, where we allow the pilot to maneuver away from oncoming traffic, if he breaches that well-clear volume and he gets into a collision avoidance situation, this ACAS-XU system, airborne collision avoidance system, would automatically maneuver the unmanned aircraft away from the oncoming traffic. So we've done one flight test in 2014 out at Armstrong Flight Research Center, where we've actually flown our Econa MQ-9 aircraft against another unmanned MQ-9 aircraft and automatically maneuvered away from an oncoming unmanned aircraft.
6: Okay.
7: This has got to be complicated, to say the least, not necessarily hardware-wise, because it sounds like you're going to be able to adapt a lot of off-the-shelf components. The key part is the software, because all of this equipment nowadays is software-driven. That in itself has to be complicated because of all the what-if scenarios that you can run into.
8: That's right. That's right. And that's what our researchers are focused on, are the algorithms or the software that uses those systems that the TCAS, ADS-B, and the airborne radar. It uses that information from those systems to fuse together and provide it to the pilot.
6: And then also redundancy in the systems, and, oh, my God, the TCAS just quit on me. What do I do now?
8: Right, right. And so it's able to decide which of the sensors is the right sensors use. So our flight tests have looked at different combinations of those sensors.
6: So that's Your focus is strictly that. You're not worried about loss of control of the aircraft or anything like that, telling the pilot, you're in a spin, fix it. So
8: right.
6: that's
8: focus,
6: a whole other purview.
8: That's a whole other thing. That's right.
6: Okay, that's coming, I'm sure.
7: Oh, yeah,
8: we're just
7: definitely
8: touching the surface here. We've done the phase one minimum operational performances standards, and so there's many more that need to come behind it.
6: What's the schedule timeline, like 5-10 years? I mean, you're going to have to do a tremendous lobbying effort to get pilots to accept it as well.
8: That's right. That's right. So these first phase of the MOPS, I'll call them minimum operational performance standards, were published in May, and they're provided to the FAA to turn into technical standard orders. And those were focused on aircraft transiting up to Class A airspace and then back down. The next phase of the minimum operational performance standards will start to look at terminal airspace. So that's another 4-year project that we're looking at. So beyond that, there's more after that. So
6: would the goal be to have these things able to land at any airport, like a commercial airport, like Philly or O'Hare?
8: Yeah,
6: or
8: that's the ultimate goal.
6: Wow.
7: That's going to be interesting.
8: It is.
7: Well, that's a big job.
8: It is.
7: Well, you just think about, all right, you're worrying about hardware, software, and everything. But think about the ramifications with the traveling public. There's
8: That's
7: a lot of people
8: challenge.
7: Out there that are absolutely hysterical about unmanned aircraft.
8: That's right.
7: And, between that and the regulations, the FAA, the airlines, you're facing a big mountain of obstacles here.
6: Well, you've got a tough biscuit to chew there.
7: Yeah. Well, it's going to be challenging for sure, because I think the way I'm looking at this thing from a regulatory standpoint, it's going to be easier to program the aircraft than it is to get through all the paperwork.
8: Yeah, yeah,
6: I think the technical challenges are far easier than the political ones.
7: Yeah,
8: right.
7: Definitely.
6: Yeah. Okay, I want to thank you for joining us.
8: Well, thank you.
6: And you guys are over at the NASA Pavilion building.
8: We are, yep, all
6: cool.
8: day.
6: Stop on over and see them.
7: Definitely.
6: This is Digital Dave.
7: I'm Fast Eddie. You've been listening to Heather Maliska here from NASA, and this is EAA Radio.
9: On the Fly is on the air down here in the Vintage in Review stand area, which is just south of the Vintage Red Barn and surrounded by all these beautiful airplanes that are being featured this year. And one of such is Adrian Eichhorn, and you brought your beautiful Bonanza that we're going to talk about now. Tell us a little bit about when you started thinking about featuring your airplane here and what the journey has been like getting it to where it is now.
10: Well, thanks, Jeff, and I'd just like to start off by saying it's really an honor to be selected to have the airplane on display here, and like to publicly thank all of the staff and volunteers of the Vintage Aircraft Association, but so much work into making an event like this happen. It's really an amazing effort. So, yeah, I bought the Bonanza back in 1989. I've owned it ever since, and it's actually restored it twice. The first restoration started right when I bought it. Then about 6 years ago, when I got back from a trip from Greenland, a few of us flew with AOPA. We took three Bonanzas, went up about 2,000 miles north of the Arctic Circle, flew around Greenland, took some pictures, came back, and I thought, you know, if this airplane's in good enough shape, I can put fuel in it, put an HF radio in it. I want to go around the world. So that was what started what has just ended, a six-year restoration of effort of modifying the airplane to make it in as perfect a condition as I could. Because the one thing I learned is flying north of Bangor, Maine in a piston engine airplane, a recip, there's not a lot of help when it comes to maintenance and stuff like that. So I wanted to make the airplane as absolutely perfect as I could. So if I was in Sri Lanka or India or Dubai and I had a maintenance issue, I wouldn't have to mortgage my house to get the airplane out of there. So that started the effort once I decided to do the round the world trip.
9: So not everybody thinks that they want to do an around the world trip in a single engine piston airplane. What types of things come to mind right away? I think fuel, I think, you know, life rafts, I think, all those kind of things, survival gear. What type of things do you do to prepare for a trip like that?
10: Well, the first thing is determining your route, because avgas, as most of us know, is not readily available outside of Europe and the United States. So I picked a route through countries and airports where I knew I could get avgas too, and I had a pretty good chance. So once you determine the route, then it's like, yeah, what type of survival equipment do I want? And I wanted, when I did the planning, I thought I don't want any single points of failure. So two rafts, five VLTs, two SATCOM phones. And it's kind of ironic because the only single point of failure is the engine. So, but yeah, it's a pretty consuming effort to do something like that, because unfortunately, Americans aren't wanted in a lot of the countries, or welcomed like we'd like to be in a lot of the countries you have to go through. And there's the user fees and the permits and the restrictions that you find about as you're doing this trip, and international NOTAMs and all the stuff that goes with it. It's quite an effort. The good thing is that navigation-wide with GPS, it's simple. That's the easy part.
9: Yeah.
10: When some of my friends started doing this 30 years ago in the Bonanzas that went around the world, they didn't even have Loran. So their challenge was navigation. The challenges today are on the ground with the people you're going to meet, and permits and fees.
9: Mm-hmm. So how did you go? Tell us a little bit about the trip.
10: Well, I took off. I went up to St. John's.
9: You left from where?
10: Manassas, Virginia.
9: Okay.
10: Went up to Bangor, Maine, up to St. John's, and I was going to go across the southern tip of Greenland to Iceland. Would have been a 10-hour flight. Divert Airport halfway, the southern tip of Greenland. So I figured I'm crossing the North Atlantic. My ETPs are all about 2.5 hours. Got up there, and I used Jeppesen Flight Star planning for navigation and flying my flight plans.
9: That explains why Jepson's name is all down the side of your
10: plane. Yeah, they are. They great bunch of people. And prior to doing the trip, I went to them and I said, look, I'm not looking for money. I'm funding this trip. I'm going. I had just painted the airplane blue. It was all blue, as ugly as sin, and it needed some white. And they were so much fun to work with, and they provided product for the trip, for the navigation databases and stuff. And we really... a good friendship with a lot of people there developed. So I put a 14-foot-long Jeppesen binder or logo down the side, and it started a great friendship with those folks. So I got up there, and there was some pretty bad turbulence and icing going across Greenland. So I went down to the Azores up to France through Germany. I went to the Friedrichshafen, which is the equivalent like of our used to be the AOPA summits, their General Aviation Convention in Germany. From there down through Greece, Santorini, Egypt, Dubai, then all the way down to Sri Lanka to avoid India because of the fees and the permits.
9: Is it just outrageous down there?
10: It is. Most of the countries through the Middle East and Dubai, gas in Dubai was $26 a gallon.
9: Ooh. You would think they make it there.
10: I must have failed high school geography because I thought that's where oil came from, yes. But I guess not. But the reality is they don't... they don't have avgas in that part of the world, so to get gas, it has to be shipped in barrels, and then you pay the price because there's just no demand. and then up to Manila, and then the long leg through the Pacific to get home to Majuro, to Honolulu, and back. And longest leg was 17 hours from Honolulu back to Oakland. The plane has about a 27-hour range.
9: Oh, wow.
10: So I
9: carried, you don't even have to worry about that at all.
10: Carried tons of fuel. Never wanted to be worried about having to divert and not having enough fuel.
9: So is that how you made that turn to go down to the Azores? Just the fact that you just had that much fuel?
10: I went on Flight SARS, and yeah, then I was a little bit nervous about that because I had never flown this airplane with a lot of weight in the tip tanks. I had just put them on. I just got them approved. So as I was going eastbound, the legs got longer and longer. But that was only about an 11-hour flight, and it went perfectly. And the Atlantic was smooth, and it was a great trip. So,
9: what was your favorite stop?
10: Santorini.
9: Oh,
10: just a beautiful
9: island. That
10: makes
9: sense.
10: Yeah,
9: it's a beautiful part of the world.
10: Beautiful part of the world, and
9: the people are friendly. And
10: but I will say that when we landed in Normandy, and one of the things that was on my bucket list was to overfly. I'm a veteran, to overfly the American Cemetery. And get a photo of the Bonanza over Normandy, over Omaha Beach. And Ian Sagan and Ed Hicks that published Flyer magazine in the UK came over. We did an aerial photography mission, and they were able to capture some of the most beautiful pictures I've ever seen of a Bonanza or an airplane in flight over Normandy. So that was a really neat event. But there were a lot of favorite places, and there were some that I don't ever care to visit. We won't mention those.
9: Yeah, we don't have to.
10: Yep, we don't have to do that.
9: We all know that there's some unpleasant parts of the world. But what an exciting adventure, though.
10: And you know, it's pretty neat when you think about that. You can take a 1962 airplane that was designed when the Beach Staggering was still rolling off the assembly line in Wichita. And it's really a 40s design. You can throw a couple 100-gallon gas tanks on each wing and fly for 26 hours without any structural modifications to the wing. So it's a testament to the Bonanza and an American-built airplane.
9: Adrian, thank you so much for sharing your story
10: Jeff.
9: And it's beautiful seeing your airplane here in Vintage. And we appreciate you bringing
10: it. Yeah, it's really an honor. I'd like to thank Ray because inviting me. I don't think I'll ever get as good of a parking spot again, but you never know. I got an American Express card. We can do favors. So. Thank you, Jeff.
9: Thank you. So Ray has invited some gals to join us here to wrap up the show today. And these are the Ladies for Liberty. And Ray, tell us a little bit about them real quick. We've got about 3 minutes for them to sing.
11: Okay. Well, we're just so happy they're here. And Wanda, tell us where you're from and how you got started doing this.
12: Well, we're from Louisville, Kentucky, and this is our maiden voyage, you might say, at Oshkosh. We're so happy to be here, and thank you for inviting us. We do a lot of air shows, mostly, and the origin of this group was just the desire to bring this music back the way that it was sang way back in the 40s. And now we've expanded to Vietnam and Korea as well, and we do modern-day patriotic salutes. And we average about 70 gigs a year. That's a lot.
9: So we have about 2.5 minutes. What are you going to sing for us?
12: Boogie Woogie Bugle Boy.
9: All right. Well, let's hear it.
12: Okay.

0: because the next to the cap went out and drafted the band, and now the company jumps when he plays reveille. He's the boogie woogie bugle boy of Company B.
1: Wow. Very cool.
2: Thank you.
1: So what's your schedule like this week? Are you going to be here all week?
3: They are. They're going to be here all week at 10:30 right here on the Vintage Aircraft Association Vintage and Review Plaza. It's known as the Rose Memorial Plaza. Be here at 10:30 every day. And also, they're going to be impromptu doing some singings on the porches around the Vintage Aircraft Association.
1: Well, that sounds cool. Well, hopefully you guys enjoy your first trip to Oshkosh. You guys sound great.
2: We are loving it.
1: Oh, thank you. Thank you for joining us.
4: Thank you very much.
1: It's a fun period for music, right? Yeah, that period of music was a lot of fun. Awesome, Ray. Well, thank you so much for hosting us down here at your beautiful vintage area.
3: Thank you, Jeff. We're so excited. We appreciate, again, you coming down here with EAA Radio.
1: We love
3: every
1: to do
3: year
1: that.
3: On Monday.
1: Every year on Monday. And thanks for always putting us in a nice spot here.
3: I think it's a Chamber of Commerce weather, don't you?
1: It is Chamber of Commerce weather. J-Mont G, we're on the fly tomorrow. We're going to join the one-week wonder in progress. They're building an RV-12 in a week, and we're going to have some fun over there tomorrow. That's at 1 o'clock right here on EAA Radio. Everyone have a great day, and we'll see you tomorrow. 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
6: Our next guest is Doug Rosendahl, who is a well-known warbird pilot. You've been flying a variety of warbirds for a very long time, but you started out pretty humble beginnings, earning some money so you could get your private pilot ticket a number of years ago.
7: I grew up in central Iowa on a farm, sitting on a tractor, looking up, watching airplanes fly over, and just dreamed that someday I might be able to fly. And I was driving home from the last day of finals of my freshman year in college at Ames, Iowa, and I drove by a little grass strip in Nevada, Iowa, pulled in and said, I want to learn to fly. And learned to fly a dollar at a time with money I didn't have, and just kept after it and got my rating. And it's been an incredible journey for 47 years.
6: Okay. And you flew cargo in DC-3s?
7: Yep. I was driving home from work one day, and there was a DC-3 at the airport. I pulled into the airport, and 6 weeks later, I was a co-pilot. I was a private pilot with an instrument rating, and 6 weeks later, I'm a co-pilot on a DC-3 hauling FedEx freight. But the thing you got to understand about being a co-pilot on a DC-3 freighter, it's got nothing to do with your flying skills. It's the ability to lug 7,000 pounds of freight up the hill and put a net over it.
6: And it's amazing when we talk about the DC-3, and because that was early in your career, and we still see DC-3s out there hauling all sorts of things, the Basler turbo conversions and things like that. It really has been an amazing airplane.
7: I've had lots of goals in aviation, and right now I have one goal left. I've set all the rest aside. Yeah. I started flying the DC-3 in 1986, and it was 50.
6: Mm-hmm.
7: And in 2036, I'll be 78. And I hope to fly a DC-3 in 2036, and I'll have been flying the DC-3 for 50 years. So that's the only goal I have left in my aviation career. And if I can stay healthy, I think that's an attainable goal.
6: I think so. It's not that far away. It's amazing when you say 2030, but, yeah, it's not that far away. You have been an advocate for safety in the warbird community as well. Kind of tell us how you're trying to infuse that into the community.
7: Well, I was the chairman of the Standoval Committee back in a long time ago.
6: Okay.
7: Let's leave it at that. And sadly, we had a rash of accidents, and our insurability was in peril. And, you know, as I say all the time, it's the worst offender that ends up being the safety guy. But at that time, I was the chairman of the safety committee, and we had to do something. And so I went out, reached out to the NAAA, the Aerial Applicators Association. They had been through the same kind of an experience, and they'd set up a program called PASS. And I went to the NBAA safety stand down at Wichita and just really immersed myself in that business. And, you know, because when I talk about doing stupid things in an airplane, usually it's in the first person. and I realized that we had to change.
6: Right.
7: We had to change the culture of the warbird industry. And changing culture is a really difficult thing to do.
6: Right.
7: But I honestly, I did some research at that time, and I, you know, what I learned was the CAF's accident record was no worse than the industry's. Mm-hmm. It's just we had so many airplanes, and that caused us, and our insurance rates were lower than standard, and that caused us a problem. And I'm proud we hired a vice president of safety. You know, I went to the board and said, we have to do this. We didn't have the money, but we had to do it. And we, you know, safety is really a marketing program. What we're trying to do is create top of mind awareness so that pilots are thinking about safety. And I'm proud to say I can show you the accident statistics in the CAF, and they dropped precipitously in short order. And then I went on to be the chairman of safety at the airshow industry. Mm-hmm. And if you look at the statistics of safety in the airshow industry, there are two precipitous drops. One is when the airshow industry took over this Statement of Aerobatic Competency Evaluation Program, mm-hmm. and the FAA authorized the CAF to run that, ICAS, to run that internally. And the other was when we implemented the same kind of a culture change, what I call low-hanging fruit. You know, I remember one time an FAA administrator says, our goal is zero accidents, okay? That's not a reasonable goal.
2: No.
7: But the goal is to continuously improve, to be on a quest of continuous quality improvement. And you do that through education, you do that through marketing, you do that through creating this top-of-mind awareness. So people have safety in the back of their mind. It's feedback loops. It is constant communication, the ops bulletin, and we have a similar publication in the CAF. So our pilots are always being fed something that keeps it in the forefront of their mind. It's no different than radio advertising mm-hmm. or anything else.
2: Right. Talking with Doug Rosendahl, Warbird pilot. He's been all over, and not only all over the country, but also all over the country in a bunch of different airplanes. And have you seen in the Warbird community itself as it's evolved in the last 20, 30 years?
7: Well, I'm happy to say what I see. I'm an FAA examiner, and I do a lot of check rides in specialty and vintage aircraft. And what I'm really happy to see is I'm giving a lot of check rides to young people.
2: Right.
7: We are embracing, you know, a much, much younger crowd of people, and they're coming in, and that allows us, you know, it's hard to change the culture of old hardheads like me. But when you bring a new person in, you have the opportunity to set the standard and the expectation. And so that's played a big role in our ability to change our culture and do better.
2: I think maybe something that's stuck out to me is that, you know, in olden days, whatever, it was more the pilots who were flying Warbirds, they were thinking of them as their airplanes, where today's attitude seems to be we're stewards of these airplanes. It's our job to take care of them for the next 10 or 15 years and then pass them on to the next generation.
7: That's right. We're just a custodian for a period of time, and really the value of the airplanes have gone up, and you know, that's created more awareness. But yes, I think we've... you know, we're in a continuous quality improvement to cause people to understand it's not mine. You know, this airplane, it's not the CAF's airplane. It's not the person's airplane. It's not the other museum's airplane. The airplanes really are national treasures, and it's our responsibility as pilots to do the best thing in terms of stewardship and custodianship to maintain these airplanes.
2: How do you answer the question that comes up when something happens with a Warbird? It's like, we should ground all these airplanes. They're too valuable to fly. They don't need to fly.
7: One example that I've used regularly is how many people annually are killed in personal watercraft? Okay? There's risk associated with everything we do in our lives. And that ability to manage and mitigate risk is one of the things that made this country the greatest country in the world. You know, my family, I'm second generation from somebody who put all of their worldly belongings in a truck and came to America in search of a better life. And a generation before that, they brought their kids over here, put them in a covered wagon, and pushed out across the plains. These are people that understood how to take, manage, and mitigate risk. And sadly, I think we're losing that as a culture. I mean, they're all good things come from being willing to step outside the the bounds, look around, do other things. And being able to manage that risk is a part of every part of aviation, and we need to not forget that. And so I can justify, I mean, you know, I've lost a lot of friends in this business, and every time I do, I look at the risk-reward ratio, and I look at the lives that I know personally, the people that have come up to me and told me personally that watching me fly at an air show changed their life in some way. Mm-hmm. One guy told me it's the most expensive thing he ever did in his life was meeting me because he went and learned to fly and ended up buying a Phenom 100. You know, so I know that when we're here in a venue like this and these young people are out here sitting along the lines, holding an airplane, looking up at the sky, we have had an impact on those kids' lives.
2: Yeah.
7: And kids that are successful are those kids that have a target on the wall.
2: Right.
7: Okay, if you can say, I want to do that, and you can show them a pathway to get there, they'll be just fine.
2: Yeah.
7: The kids that get in trouble are the kids that don't have a target on the wall. They don't know what they want to do or where they want to go.
2: And that leads us into one of the projects that you have been very involved in through the years, and that is the Red Tail Rise Above project.
7: So, you know, the CAF had a C-model Mustang back in the late, I got to think about my years here, in the late 80s. Mm-hmm. We had a C-model Mustang project, and it really wasn't going anywhere. And there was a guy at our airport who was not a CAF member, but he learned about it and was inspired to get involved, and his name was Don Hines. And we restored it as a Red Tail because the Red Tails escorted the B-25s in North Africa and Italy. And we had a B-25, Miss Mitchell was painted in those colors. And so we thought it was a great story to tell. Well, Don was inspired by that story, and he got involved, and he was an inspirational leader. And when he got involved, I knew I wanted to be involved, and we got involved. Sadly, Don was killed in an accident in our airplane in 2004, and I became the squadron leader. And Don's goal from the very get-go was to develop an education program. And so as we were pondering, how do we do that? How do we have impact? I look back at my own life, and when I was a 10-year-old kid, we went to Disneyland in L.A., and I remember distinctly seeing O Canada, which was a 360-degree exhibit. And, you know, the FAA says the definition of learning is a change of behavior as a result of experience. And that was an experience that changed my life. I saw those, you know, the steerman or AGCAT or whatever it was with nine cameras hanging on the bottom flying across the amber waves of grain in Canada, and I said, I got to have me some of that. And that was one of the things that, you know, changed my life. And so what we set out to do was create an experience like that that we could take on the road and take it to schools and air shows and museums. And it's been on the road 13 years. It's been incredibly successful. And we expanded from the Tuskegee Airmen story. In the last couple of years, we've added a WASP story. It's Women in Aviation Today. I'd encourage anybody that's a female aviator or has a female child that wants to learn more about aviation to go out to KidVenture and see both of our movies, but for the girls, especially a WASP movie, because it really shows them that they can do anything. And that's the story of the Tuskegee Airmen and the WASP is, you know, you can do anything you want if you work hard enough, believe in yourself, never give up, and use your brain, all the what we call the guiding principles.
2: Right.
7: And they are a roadmap for success.
2: It certainly is. KidVenture and is there with the Rise Above Red Tail trailer. We will also see you in the air show sometime this week.
7: Yeah, probably fly the Red Tail towards the weekend.
2: All right, sounds good. Our guest, Doug Rosendahl. Doug, thank you for being with us, and thank you for everything you've done through the years for the Warbird community.
7: Thank you. Thanks for having me.
2: All right, this is EAA Radio.
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4: This is Digital Dave.
8: And I'm Fast Eddie.
4: And joining us us is a man who doesn't need a whole lot of introduction, but
8: so
4: we'll give him one anyway.
8: We're going to overdo it anyway. He's been called the fastest man in the world here. He did a world record skydive. How many feet was that? 128,000?
9: 27,000 feet.
8: 27,000
4: feet. Give or take, you know, but who's counting?
8: Yeah, must have been a heck of a yardstick. It's Felix Baumgartner. How are you?
9: I'm doing good. I'm so happy to be here. It's my first time here in Oshkosh.
4: Oh, my. That's an experience unto itself.
9: Yeah. I mean, just when you arrive, you see all those planes and people hanging around.
4: We have a term for it. It's called aluminum overload.
9: Oh, yeah, that's what it is. That was it.
4: Yeah.
9: It's really interesting, you know, because that level of quality that you offer here, the safety program, you know, because there's just so many planes, so many things going on, and it's really interesting to watch.
4: Now, I have a question for you. What possessed you to want to jump out of anything that high?
9: Well, you know, I started as a skydiver when I was 16. It was my childhood dream. And, of course, when you're in the sport for so long, you're always trying to push the envelope, you know. And I read about Joe Kittinger. It's the guy back in the 60s.
4: Right.
9: Who did something very similar as kind of an Air Force program. And, you know, at the very beginning, of course, you're not at that level. You know, you do not have the skills. You don't have the fundings and everything. But over all those years doing a lot of stuff, I was a base jumper before, you know. I broke a lot of...
4: That's kind of the opposite end of the spectrum, though.
9: Oh, yeah. So I was skydiving a lot. I was trying to build up my skills and everything. And after so many years of skydiving, you finally reach that point where you think, why should it not be me to break the speed of sound? Because it has never been done before.
4: Okay. But then you realized somewhere along the line that this is very technically challenging and I'm going to need an awful lot of help.
9: That's exactly right. You know, the thing is, as a base jumper, it's a very easy relationship. It's you, your parachute, and your decision making, you know. It's kind of an easy relationship. But as if you want to break the speed of sound, you need a lot of scientists. You need a lot of support. You know, you need top level people in the field. And to be honest, we totally underestimated the size of the program, because originally we thought it's going to take 2 years. You know, we buy a balloon, we build the suit, we test a little bit. But then the more you go into details, the more you figure out how difficult it is. You know, just bureaucracy, for example.
4: Well, yeah.
9: The capsule needs to be certified because it's going to space. You know, it's kind of an aircraft. And the FAA had papers for an unmanned operation, so a capsule with no people, no humans in it, and they had papers for a manned operation. But in my case, it's a manned operation first, and once I step out, you know, it becomes an unmanned operation. So they had no papers for that. So it took us almost a year to get the capsule certified.
4: Oh, my goodness.
9: And that's something that you can never anticipate.
4: Right, right. And it's something that you never know when it's going to be over.
9: No, you just keep walking, you know, until you cross the finish line.
4: Wow. Now, did you guys recover the capsule?
9: Yeah.
4: Okay.
9: Capsule was hanging on a balloon, a helium balloon, pretty big one, you know. And once I was on the ground, they sent a 6-digit code up to the release system. Yeah, it releases the capsule. It comes down on a parachute. It's kind of a reefed parachute. It does not open up to its full size.
4: Right.
9: In the beginning, the reason why is because if I have to remain in the capsule, you know, we do not want to wait 45 minutes until the capsule reaches the ground with all the doctors and stuff. You know, that's why we reef that parachute. It comes down fairly fast.
4: So reefing system allows a gradual opening of the parachute
9: exactly
4: over time.
9: Right. And then it lands on a parachute.
4: Okay.
9: It's in the Smithsonian now, together with the suit and everything. So we're super proud about that.
4: Yeah, that's kind of cool.
9: Oh, yeah, it's the best place to store the capsule. Cool.
8: So what happened to the helium balloon after you cut the capsule loose?
9: There's a system that rips off the balloon, so all the helium disappears and also comes down. So that's a huge piece of plastic.
8: So it's not left up there for birds to eat?
9: It's not floating there.
4: Well, I would think that, I mean, with the case of weather balloons, they eventually burst.
8: Yeah.
9: Yeah.
4: And I don't
9: They're going higher and higher until the pressure's so big.
4: Right, until the pressure's too much.
9: That was also a big issue on my jump. You know, how high are we going to go until the balloon bursts? Because I was already up to 130-something, you know, but then the guy on the ground who was responsible for the balloon, he looked at the surface of the balloon and he could tell there's so much tension on it, so we had to go down a little bit lower just to play it safe.
4: Huh,
9: because if that balloon bursts, you know, it's going to end up in a total disaster.
4: Oh, my God, yeah.
8: Oh, yeah.
4: You're going to start tumbling and you're going to get tangled up
9: and
4: everything.
9: You're not getting outside the capsule.
4: Right.
9: The parachute's not going to open, so.
4: Yeah.
8: Oh, boy. That would not have ended
4: well. I'm really
8: glad
4: that didn't happen.
9: Me too.
8: When you left the capsule and stood out on the little platform and then finally jumped off, how long did you free fall?
9: Free fall was somewhere around 4 minutes.
8: You know, 4 minutes of straight falling down.
4: Yeah, but you know,
8: down.
4: When you think about it, that's not that long. I mean, it probably felt like an eternity while you were falling.
9: That's actually right. You know, I mean, in the beginning, you accelerate so fast that after 55 seconds, you reach supersonic speed. And that was still accelerating to Mach 1.25.
8: Wow.
4: You have no sensation of that, though.
9: That's the thing, you know. People always ask me, how did you feel? But, you know, there is nothing around.
4: Right, there's no air.
9: There's no reference point. There's no air. The suit is not flapping. There's no noise, so you have
4: and
9: absolutely no indication.
4: And by that
9: no
4: token,
9: indication.
4: You also cannot control the suit's attitude.
9: In the beginning. It's,
4: right,
9: it's,
4: right.
9: There's
4: you're
9: no
4: gonna,
9: air. It's
4: right, you're tumbling, you're whatever.
9: Yeah.
4: So you're weightless at that point.
9: You're not weightless. There's still a lot of gravity, almost the same gravity like it's here on the ground.
4: But once you... Well, once you're falling, though, and you're ballistic, more or less, you still feel that gravity pulling on you or not?
9: No, you do.
4: Okay.
9: You do. You just don't realize how fast you travel.
4: Right.
9: And the thing is, you know, you have to get off really clean. You do not tumble in the beginning, and then you're rotating the whole way down because there's no air that you can use to stop the tumble.
4: Exactly.
9: It's also not accelerating, but at a certain point, at around 90,000 feet, you hit a thicker air layer, and it comes in very progressive. You can feel it, you know. And if you're in the wrong position and you're already tumbling super fast, you know, it ramps up so fast that at a certain point, all the blood goes in your skull.
4: Right.
9: And at a certain RPM, the blood has only one way to leave your skull, and it's throughout the eyeballs. That means you're going to die.
8: So how much training did you actually have to go through before you went and did this jump?
9: Well, actually, the main thing was we wanted to play it really safe.
4: Yeah.
9: We're not guys like going from zero to hero. We did a lot of testing on the ground. We did a lot of testing in a wind tunnel to get used to that pressurized suit, because you have to keep in mind, as a skydiver, you're super flexible. You're mobile, you know. And once you're in that suit and it's pressurized, it's very heavy. You have a huge chest bag in front. You know, you have a helmet. You cannot move your head up. One thing that you do all the time in a parachute opens, you look up to make sure if it's fully open, you know. You cannot do this in a pressure suit. That's why I had mirrors on my hand gloves.
4: Oh, so
9: you could look in the mirror to see if the parachute is open.
8: Huh. So never would have thought of that.
9: The whole suit is like a handicap, and nothing is natural anymore. So all those years, I've been skydiving for 25 years, but skydiving in a spacesuit that's pressurized is a complete different game.
4: Now, I had read that you had some issues with claustrophobia inside the suit. Was that something you anticipated, or is it just popped up when you tried it on?
9: Well, you know.

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1: You can see their mouses are moving, but you don't hear anything. It's uncomfortable inside the suit. It's hard to breathe because it always feels like you're breathing through a pillow.
2: And you know, your brain's saying there's nothing wrong, but the other saying that irrational fear grips you.
1: Yeah, that's exactly what happened. So the interesting part is that we thought about everything, you know, but nobody thought that Felix Baumgartner, who did all those base jumps and all those high-profile skydives, is having a problem on the ground in a spacesuit.
2: And I'm sure that thought ran through your head. You're like, what's wrong with me? Why does this bother me? Why does this scare me so much?
1: The biggest problem was that I did never address it to my team, you know. Are you sitting in the suit? You're looking at everybody around, and you know you cannot handle the suit, but they put me on such a pedestal. You know,
2: right.
1: Felix Baumgartner did all those space jumps and stuff, so he doesn't have fear at all. Now he's sitting on the ground in a suit, and you're like, should I tell somebody? And then like, nah, and then maybe next time it's getting better. But it never did.
2: Right, right.
1: So I needed help.
3: You know? Well, that's okay. That's what you had your team for, was support.
2: Yeah. How did you approach getting funding? Yeah, it was done, but it was all Air Force done, so they paid the bills. Now you're trying to pay for this on your own.
1: No, I was working with Red Bull for so many years, since almost the beginning when Red Bull started in Austria.
2: Okay.
1: So we have a really, really good relationship, and over all those years, you know, we developed trust each other, you know, we did a lot of stuff together. It was always successful. That's why they always also supported me on Red Bull Stratos.
2: Okay, so when you pitched the idea, they're like, yeah, let's do it.
1: Well, it was not exactly like this. It was more like, okay, we have to make sure we're competent in that field, you know, because Red Bull is doing energy drinks, you know, and we want to make sure that people also accept that we're taking on that challenge, you know. That's the reason why we brought Joe Kittinger on board.
2: Right.
1: Because we really wanted some qualified people with a history in that field.
2: Yeah, there's not many of those around.
3: No, not at all.
1: Of those around, you know.
3: But, you know, you talk about Red Bull as a partner, and they want to make sure that this works well for them. And they go out there and they do the Red Bull Flugtag. They had the airplane races. Yeah, but it's a riot to watch this stuff.
1: Oh, yeah.
3: Red Bull is very much out there in the public eye, so you can understand.
2: I want to know if you've been introduced to Yves Rossi and are looking at taking a flight on one of his wings.
1: No, I met him once. Yeah, but he's flying. I think he's flying for Breitling.
2: Oh, that's right. That's right. He's not Red Bull. He's Breitling. Darn.
3: Yeah, him and
1: well, he's a cool guy. He's an airliner.
2: Yeah,
1: I like the idea because, you know, that wing, I was also building a carbon fiber wing, and I flew across the English Channel.
2: Yep. Mm-hmm.
1: But I'm powered, you know. But I like the idea that you can finally climb, because with my wing, it was a gliding flight.
2: Right.
1: Firmly going down all the way, but he can actually climb altitude.
3: Yeah, and not only that, but they're able to roll it, too. So I've seen that. They joined up, there's a video with the A380, they joined up with, and it was two of them, too, which is phenomenal.
1: It was one of our guys.
3: Oh, really?
1: Yeah.
3: Nice.
2: You have you retired from skydiving?
1: Not completely. I still do a skydive once in a while, but, you know, I had two dreams when I was a kid. It was skydiving and helicopter flying, but I could never afford to take helicopter lessons. But in 2006, I made enough money, so I went to L.A., Van Nuys, and did my private pilot license there. A couple years later, I did my commercial license, and now I'm working on aerobatic helicopter flying for Red Bull.
2: Oh, nice.
3: You're following in Chuck Aaron's footsteps.
2: Yeah, right.
3: He's a crazy man.
1: He is, yeah.
2: No, he's not. Just like he said, if it's 50-50, he's not going to do it.
3: Yeah, so that's exactly right.
2: They've done the whole risk analysis on that flying.
3: Yep.
1: No, but this year we brought Rainer Wilke. He's a German guy, and he's the one who invented everything. He was a teacher of me. He was a teacher of Aaron Fitzgerald. He was the teacher of Blackie, he's the other guy from Austria, and he was also the teacher of Chuck Aaron. So tomorrow and today, you're going to see Rainer Wilke with a super cool aerobatic program, and you really have to watch it because it's a total different level. It's the University of Aerobatic Helicopter Flying.
2: Interesting.
3: That sounds like fun.
2: Well, I want to thank you for joining us, Felix. This has been a blast.
1: Thank you so much for having me here.
3: Yeah.
2: You've been listening to Felix Baumgartner, and I'm Digital Dave.
3: And I'm Fast Eddie, and this is EAA Radio.
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5: Well, believe it or not, in Pennsylvania, it's actually pronounced Pennsylvania, duh. And unfortunately, Digital Dave has bailed out on us. He's off to do

0: A live remote interview, which we hope the techno gurus will smile upon us. And joining me is Wireless Mike.
1: Good morning, Oshkosh.
0: Good morning, Wireless Mike. And joining us here, we have from the Flying Musicians co-founder John Zapp. Good morning, John.
2: Good morning.
0: So what is with Flying Musicians Association Incorporated? What is this all about?
2: Well, right now, it's what it's not about. We are so busy. We're a group of passionate aviators and passionate musicians. Some of us fly, some of us play music, a lot of us do both. But there are also members in our organization now that we're just past 180 members in a short period of existence. And there's some folks that just have a passion for both aviation and music and like to share it with others. And that's our motto primarily, is to have fun and to share our passions.
0: How long has Flying Musicians been around?
2: 2009.
0: Oh, we started. So you guys are just getting off the ground then.
2: Well, we launched last year. We went orbital, and it was a banner year, not only in the aviation industry as far as going to some of the major events like Sun and Fun, Osh, and AOPA Summit, but we also went to some music events. Kerrville Folk Festival, one of the biggest folk festivals in the country and longest-running folk festivals. We had a presence there last year, and that's Kerrville, Texas, home of Mooney Aircraft Company.
0: Hello, Mooney.
2: And that's why we picked that one. And then we also went to Merle Fest up in North Carolina, which is one of the biggest bluegrass festivals in the world.
0: I was going to say, one of the things I'm curious about is what are you looking for in a musician?
2: What do we look? Passion.
0: That's it.
2: We have genres that cover the whole spectrum of music. We have a jazz musician. He is a jazz musician and a writer and a singer and aerobatic pilot, Elgin Wells. He's one of our members. We have a jazz flute player out in San Diego. We've got the principal harpist from the Utah Symphony. She's a pilot, avid pilot, and glider pilot as well. It covered the spectrum.
0: I was going to say, it's got to be a little difficult to put a harp in an airplane.
2: Well, they do have the small folk harps, but you're right there. We'd have to rent that, but there are plenty sources for that as well. And there's, musicians are a whole lot like pilots. It's a community. It's a fraternity. And they're good people, and they like to help out each other. So if you go to an area as a pilot, you don't have a plane there. If you want to go flying, you just have to look up somebody, and they'd be happy to take you up for a flight in the area. The same way with music. You go there, and you don't have a guitar, or in her case, a harp. It's easy to find one because they have tentacles everywhere.
1: And how many musicians do you have in your network?
2: Oh, there's... I can't keep track of them because every time I turn around, someone else is calling me. I was drinking coffee a week ago and going through my mail and trying to get up to speed, and I get a call from a guy that talked kind of fast, and so I didn't catch his name, and he's saying, well, I hope to meet you at Oshkosh, and if we have time, and if not this year, maybe next year, and, well, I got a gig this weekend I've got to go to, I'm getting ready for, and he was going faster than I could keep up with. My coffee had not kicked in yet. And then at the end of the conversation, I said, okay, yeah, fine, that's great, another member, another guy, and then at the very end of the conversation, it dawned on me, it's Aaron Tippin.
0: And oh, geez.
1: He's been here a number of times.
2: I know.
0: He's become a regular here and on the air show circuit as well.
2: He loves music and he loves aviation, and that's exactly what the Flying Musicians are all about.
0: Has Aaron sat in on any of your concerts yet?
2: No, but we hope to meet up this weekend and talk about that. He's on a tight schedule, but he told me that we'd like to get some time to sit down and discuss that. And the music jams that started and that we're going to be doing every night this week, Monday through Friday, and we start last night. We're hoping that any musician that's in the area will pop in and come up on the stage. We have a bass, we have a keyboard, we'll have a drum kit, and we've got guitars, and plenty of mics. So you don't have to have your instrument with you. If you play, then stop on by and have some fun with us.
0: Well, fortunately, I travel light. I have a kazoo. Do you have a need for one of those?
2: You know, that's funny you should say that. I was reacquainted with the kazoo at the Kerrville Folk Festival.
0: Oh, geez.
2: Sitting around at the various parties they you play, and someone said, okay, bring out your kazoos. And those who sit around and just love music and listen to all these folks, they bring their kazoo and they pull it out and start playing. So it's like, oh, okay, so this is it's an active audience.
0: Oh, geez.
2: So bring ears along.
1: Since we were mentioning Aaron Tippin, he is playing out here on
2: Saturday. That's right.
1: Yeah, as part of the Red, White, and Loud tour. Do you know what time he's playing?
2: It's in the evening.
1: In the evening. Okay.
0: Theater in the Woods, maybe?
1: You know, I don't know.
0: We'll have to find out for sure.
1: Yeah, but that's definitely something to go to. I have to say just a little thing. I'm not a huge country music fan. I love lots of music, but I'm just not that big. I went to one of his shows. Excellent. Excellent show. Even though I'm not a huge country music fan, totally worth going to.
2: Aaron's a good guy, and he also is a prolific songwriter, and a songwriter from, I think he grew up in Pensacola, Florida, which is, I mean, got a great air museum there, right? The Naval Air Museum.
0: Yep.
2: And speaking of Navy, that's the theme this year, right?
0: Yeah, one of many themes here, actually. Mm-hmm. So you guys are going to be giving, I saw on the paper there, it looks like nightly concerts?
2: That's the music jams, yes. And if you get a moment, I'd love to run over what we're doing.
0: By all means.
2: We've got our information table over at the Vintage Hangar, brand new building over there. We love it. So we're set up there. We have a keyboard and some guitars, and our folks are there to answer questions. And if you want to pick up a guitar or strike up a tune, you can. We'll be there every day this week. The Sennheiser booth, or tent, outside of Exhibit B, we'll have a member playing every day this week from Monday through Friday from 11 to 1. So stop by the Sennheiser tent and check out some great sound equipment and their awesome new headset, the S1. Let's see, today it's Alex Whitmore and his wife Marty, the Whitmores, and they are awesome. They're both pilots, tail draggers. They have about six of those, and that's all they'll fly, but they're great musicians, and they performed last night at the music jam. So every day at the Sennheiser booth, every day in the Vintage Hangar, and then every night this week at the Forum Building, Honda Forum Building, number 9, from 7 to 10, we'll start off with a featured performer. Tonight it's Ravi. Tomorrow night we have a special guest. Thursday night, Elgin Wells, and Friday we'll have David Peel performing. After the performance, then we'll take sign-ups for open mic if you want to get up and perform a song. And then there's an all-out jam session. Everybody just jumps up there and plays. And last night, I think we had 8 people. We had a keyboard, a bass, a harmonica, 2 singers, 3 guitars, and it was just great. Great time, good music.
0: Sounds like a lot of fun.
1: Does anybody record any of this stuff?
2: Well, we are taking a little bit of amateur recording on it, but no, I think we start out. This is the first year, so we're starting out a little slow. We had some folks come up and say, well, we'd love to do this, but the trolleys stop running, or the trams, at 8, so how are we going to get back? And I'm not sure of that, but they also said the buses run until midnight, so if we can nail down the fact that the trolleys the trams do run a little bit later, a lot of folks will come out. And as we grow, then we'll start thinking of having you guys over there to record it.
1: Well, we'd be happy to come over and do
0: that.
1: And, I mean, we absolutely love anything we can get our hands on.
0: Absolutely. We have some technical gurus here that are just wizards of wires. And
2: can't wait to do remotes.
0: Can't wait to do remotes. Absolutely.
2: Yeah, a good friend of mine, Mark Penske, was a sound engineer for Frank Zappa. And when he went on his tour over in Europe in the late 70s and 80s, and that was one of their fun things. They built a mobile sound system there for him.
0: Wow.
2: And he had his whole – it was pretty awesome. But I understand that.
0: Mm-hmm. Well, it would be good because, you know, undoubtedly This takes a bit of cash here and there to run, and you might just be able to raise a couple of bucks if you had a CD or something. And you guys have a website, too?
2: We sure do, flyingmusicians.org. Okay. ORG, and we are a 501c3 nonprofit. We're starting college chapters right now. University of Texas at Arlington, they're starting in September. TCC, UNCSA, and App State are all in the works, and Berklee School of Music, as well as Embry-Riddle. So we're starting our college chapters so we can go out there and find those musicians that have a passion for aviation and help them pursue that, because college kids are living on a, what is it, ramen noodles, I think is what I heard. So if we can encourage and mentor those folks, that's what we want to do.
0: Well, there has to be a disclaimer in here somewhere, because obviously it's a little hard to fly the airplane while you're playing your tuba. So,
2: but you'll be surprised what we'll do. Autopilot is real handy.
0: I'm never surprised when I'm around pilots, because we're a bunch of very animated, very much fun-loving people, and this sounds like a ball too. So we're here with John Zapp from the flyingmusicians.org. That's their website if you want to check it out. They're going to be giving concerts here at the Honda Forum tent. You said number 9, I thought. Check them out. We've got some great people that are going to be over there. Ravi for one. I saw, what was it, Elgin Wells for another, and David Peel. So, and of course, they're always looking for new musicians. Give them a try. You just might like it.
1: And Aaron Tippin on Saturday.
0: That's going to be great, too. I'm going to see if I can definitely get to that one. That should be good.
1: It's always a good show.
0: Yes, it is. And let's see. I'm Fast Eddie.
1: And I'm Wireless Mike.
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3: Were you in Oshkosh in 2022? Here's an interview from that year.
4: Listening to EAA Radio. I'm Fareed Gio, and we're on the air. Actually, we're way up in the air. We're on the flight deck of the C5M Galaxy, which has visited Oshkosh. I'm joined by two of their crew members, Tech Sergeant Dan Nutley, who's the flight engineer, and Captain Aaron Hansen, who's one of the pilots. Welcome both.
5: Thank you. Appreciate it.
4: Yeah, and we'll talk with Aaron in just a second. What do you like about this airplane? We'll just start with that.
5: Oh, man, what do I like about this airplane? It's tough. You know, I just love flying, right? Yeah. So it's been almost a second home for me. I've spent so much time out on the road, and in a reserve unit especially, you fly with the same people over and over and over again. Mm-hmm. And so you build these great working relationships and friendships with these guys. And you know that there's this old phrase, shared misery breeds camaraderie, right? And so you get out into Afghanistan or Iraq or something like that, and you know, it's part of the job, but it's not particularly fun. But you're all in it together, and you really build these bonds. And that's probably what I like the most about this airplane, because ultimately an airplane is an airplane, and we can do some really amazing stuff in this one. But I appreciate the guys that I fly with, and the fact that I'm able to fly with so many of them at once with such a big crew.
4: And you mentioned the big crew, and this is a massive piece of structure. I mean, it's not just an airplane, but it's a huge structure. How many crew?
5: Well, so our minimum crew is only 4 people. Okay. It's just 2 pilots, 2 flight engineers. But that all depends on how long your days are. We fly with an augmented crew, so we'll swap out pilots. We obviously haul a bunch of cargo, so if we have no cargo, we don't have loadmasters, right? But that kind of defeats the purpose of the airplane.
4: Right.
5: So obviously we fly with a bunch of loadmasters. Coming out here today, we brought a crew of 18, but a typical crew is about 10 to 12.
4: 10 to 12, and there's, you know, some of you are at duty stations, and then some of you are probably in berths, or, you know, resting or just relaxing. So it's kind of like a small building that's flying around with residents.
5: That's correct. I mean, it's basically a small studio apartment up here. Or if anyone does the airlines, it's like a crash pad with a bunch of bunk beds, right?
4: So you're a flight engineer on this aircraft, and flight engineers, this airplane was designed in the 60s and first debuted in 69, and at that time they were still making airplanes with flight engineer panels. How has this airplane evolved, to your best of your knowledge, evolved now that it's the new kind of redesigned C5?
6: Yes, so the M, which really just stands, it doesn't mean that the Air Force actually went, you know, A, B, C, all the way up through M. They actually went straight from C to M, but the M's just for modernization. So really, as the flight engineer, it just made our job easier. But the airplane is still just as challenging as it used to be. It's just different challenges. Mm-hmm. So really, the job hasn't changed much. We still do our takeoff performance data for both takeoff and landing. We still have the same airplane to look at. We still have the same airplane to pre-flight. We still have the same hydraulic systems, electrical, environmental. So really, it's just gotten a little bit more easier, but it's still just as challenging as it used to be.
4: So typically a flight engineer, at least on older airplanes, managed all kind of like the circulation systems of the aircraft, the hydraulics, the fuel, the electricity, making sure that that all is going well. Did you fly the non-modernized
6: yep.
4: C-5? So what has changed kind of in an overview on the panel? How much are you managing? Are you transferring fuel to balance? You know, how much are you managing some of the other systems?
6: So fuel is almost the exact same as it's always been. So we're still, you know, managing up to 332,000 pounds of fuel at any given time. So we're still making sure that all four engines are being fed. But other than that, our electrical panel has gotten a lot easier. There's a lot of stuff that got automated, whereas before it wasn't automated. Most like airlines, like commercial, everything's automated. When it comes [S2] Right. [S1] To hydraulics, you lose one hydraulic pump, it automatically switches to your secondary or your auxiliary. Whereas none of that is automated on this airplane because it just can't be. It's too large, too complicated, and you just can't automate something like that with a computer. So that's why airplanes similar to the C-5 or 74, the older 747s, they required an engineer because it's just too complex.
4: Right. And it requires systems knowledge, not only for the pilots have to have some systems knowledge to coordinate with you. Well, you obviously will have quite a bit of systems knowledge.
6: Yeah. It's about 2 years to get an engineer to be at a level where he can perform by himself.
4: Mm-hmm.
6: And that's a lot of training for, you know, most enlisted folk.
4: And I wanted to ask Captain Hansen. So we're flying along, and it looks like you've got some sort of fuel issue. What is the first thing you're going to say? Is, let's say there's an annunciator, or you just kind of notice there's an anomaly. How do you communicate with your crew that we got to do a procedure or something like that?
5: Well, if I get some sort of weird light up front, the reality is I'm going to turn around and I'm going to go, "Hey, engineer, what the heck does that mean?" Right? I mean, now, that being said, before I even say that, if I see something going goofy with the fuel, I am immediately thinking of where are we going to go, right? If we're out over the water, where are we going to go? Now, granted, we've planned all that stuff well ahead of time, but in terms of coordinating checklists and that kind of stuff, you get everybody on board, make sure that everybody sees the same thing. Are you seeing this? Yeah? Okay. Let's talk about it. What checklist do we need to run? And it's always a conversation, because everybody plays a part in the operation of this aircraft. And so once we all kind of get on the same page, figure out what's actually wrong and what the actual corrective action is, then we jump in and run the checklist and get the airplane back into a safe configuration.
6: To put this in perspective of a real-world scenario, this was a training flight that me and Aaron were on 2 weeks ago.
4: Yeah, you're describing, it looks like a hydraulic leak coming down the side of the aircraft somewhere in the hold.
6: Yeah, so we lost our number four hydraulic system on deploying the landing gear. Mm. And, we lost about 20 gallons of hydraulic fluid in a matter of two minutes.
4: Yeah, it's dangerous, doesn't smell nice.
6: Correct. Oh, yeah. Luckily, it was 83-282, which would be comparable to 5606 in the commercial world. But, yeah, we created our own little red waterfall. And this was a scenario where it was a lot of coordination. You know, engineers, we're sitting there trying to figure out what we're going to do to get the airplane safely back to a configuration where we can land. And then his first thing is, all right, we need to get the landing gear out. We need to land and, you know, get back to Travis. And
4: that'd be a perfect example. I would say one of the advantages of these cargo aircraft is that you can go down and maybe see where the system's actually breaking, as opposed to civilian airliners or a lot of other aircraft where all you have is an annunciator light or something like that, and that's all you can really do about it. At least you can confirm a few things. So how thick is your procedures book?
6: It's extremely thick. Our AFM, or what would be comparable to an AFM, is, I believe, 1,700 pages. And that's not all. That's not everything.
5: Yeah, it's technically it's only about a quarter inch thick because it's all on an iPad now. Yeah, it's a big expensive iPad.
4: Yeah. So, and, you know, the modernization has also come into like the checklist flows and things like that. It's got to be just kind of one big flow chart when you're trying to solve a problem, and sometimes you're going to have to make up a few things.
6: Yeah. Luckily, almost every procedure is relatively the same. You have bold face first for the guys up here is, you know, take control of the airplane, keep us in a safe configuration, talk to the engineers, figure out what we have to do to actually keep the airplane in a safe configuration, and then third bold face is always going to be get a scanner on it, because we have that benefit. There's not a lot of airplanes where, you know, you can have an extra crew member, qualified crew member, go back into the cabin and look out the window. You can't do that over passengers. It kind of makes them a little weary.
4: Well, let's talk one more thing. Just a quick mission profile. You get assigned something probably overseas. You're based in Travis, which is in California. What you get the assignment, what are the first things you're doing with your crew? And you both can answer this, what your particular roles are.
7: Well, first and foremost, I want to be prepared for where are we going. I'm doing research on the fields. Have I been there before? If I've been there before, that's significantly easier. You kind of know the ins and the outs. But there's a lot of places that we go to where you've never been. It's some oddball field that you're like, oh, man, has a C-5 ever been there at all before? So we have a lot of documentation. We even have a living document, if you will, that people can go in and edit as they go to these fields. And you can go look up the notes and they say, hey, watch out for this light pole. On this taxiway intersection, we almost hit it, you know, in the middle of the night. So a lot of that kind of stuff that you get into so you can be prepared, and there's no few surprises. There's always surprises, but you try and minimize that as much as possible. And then in addition to that, you're looking through your airspace considerations. You're like, okay, well, where am I flying? Am I flying over the NOPACs, or am I out over the tracks in the Northern Atlantic? Yeah. Has it been a while since I've done that? Do I need to go review those procedures? You know, that kind of stuff. And then obviously we're looking at cargo. We're looking at, eventually we get a tail assignment, like what kind of goofy stuff has gone on with the airplane in the past. And then that kind of falls onto the flight engineers, where they're like, okay, well, this airplane might have a history of doing X, Y, and Z. How do we prepare for dealing with that contingency? And that's basically most of what the short-term pilot stuff is. I'm sure there's a lot of engineer
4: and
7: stuff.
4: And Dan,
7: as well.
4: Yeah, who are you talking to? I mean, obviously you're talking to your aircraft commander, but who else in the crew are you interacting with as you're prepping for a flight like this?
6: Well, so big things, the engineer is kind of like the middle ground. So we deal with the maintainers. We make sure that they know what's going on with the airplane. We make sure that they're comfortable. The loadmasters, we got to make sure that we have the right weight of cargo for that airfield. You know, based on the weather that we have that day, we may not be able to take a full cargo load and fuel. And then it comes back to coordinating with the pilots, making sure that we can actually depart. It's a huge story, but it takes an entire village for sure.
4: Well, we really appreciate you taking a few moments to speak with us. It's this wonderful venue up here on the flight deck. It's a great place to have a conversation. And I want to say that I prepared to have the band play us out.
6: Yeah.
4: But that was a happy accident. So Tech Sergeant Dan Nutley, who is the flight engineer, and Captain Aaron Hansen, who is the aircraft commander of the C-5M Galaxy, you're listening to EAA Radio.
6: Yeah, thank you.
3: Here's an interview from 2009.
8: And we're back to talk airplane. This is Digital Dave.
9: And I'm Fast Eddie, and we're working with the door open. We're trying to get our next
8: guest is making his way in here. We have to give him a little extra time.
9: Yep. Ron Scott, come on down.
10: Hello there.
8: All right, Mr. Ron, how are you?
9: Green one.
10: And you don't really want to know.
8: Uh-oh. Sure we do. That's why we're here.
9: That's why we brought you down
8: here.
9: The
8: further adventures of Ron Scott.
9: Yep.
8: So thanks for coming down and joining us, Mr. Ron. How are you?
10: Thank you for the opportunity to
8: anytime. If anybody doesn't
10: come down and visit your fine digs here,
8: our establishment, check out these soft fuzzy walls we have now.
10: I see those, yes, very nice.
8: To damp out all the bad words. Also, if for people who don't know, Ron Scott is the chairman, I guess that's the official title, of the Green Gang, or the communications group that do all the radios on the field, the phone systems, the PA, us. You're our patron saint, and you've been around Oshkosh since like the Wright brothers, right?
10: Yeah. Yeah.
8: That's what I thought.
9: He was there the day after the Wright brothers flew.
10: Yeah, they credited me with 48 years, you see, but they won't give you the 49th until you complete the 49th. If I walked home today, then I wouldn't get credit, see?
8: Whoa, see how difficult it
10: next
8: gets?
10: Next year would be my 50th.
1: Wow.
8: Wow.
10: If I'm still...
8: You'll be here, don't
10: if
8: worry.
10: If I'm still above the sod, you
0: you'll
10: know.
0: Be, you'll be here. You'll be here. We'll drag you.
10: You think so? Yeah,
0: yeah, that's right.
10: We'll see.
0: We'll keep you alive. We know people
8: this
0: in the life
8: Oshkosh,
0: support business.
8: This is man. We can motorize your hospital bed and drag you out.
10: Can you really? Yeah.
8: Oh, yeah.
10: Lots of resuscitation.
0: Oh, yeah. Hey, yeah. We'll even make it up to date. It'll be composite carbon fiber glass
8: there
0: cockpit
8: you go.
0: With a turbine engine.
10: Oh, that'd be nice.
0: Yeah.
10: Yeah,
0: fancy hospital bed.
10: Glass cockpits, yeah. I'm still using steam gauges, and most of them I bought at the flea market in Rockford back in the 60s.
8: And they still work.
10: For half a buck a piece, you know. Oh, they still work fine, yeah.
0: Good.
10: Yeah.
8: I thought that airplane had a glass cockpit. Windows.
10: Windows. That's got windows in it. You can see out of, yeah.
8: Yeah, that's good enough.
10: I have to replace them every now and then because they get a little scuzzy, you know.
8: Yeah.
0: Well, that's the Wisconsin National Bird.
10: A noteworthy thing. That two years ago, I finally gave in and put a starter on the airplane.
8: You're kidding. Holy
10: moly. Yeah, I think I added 14 pounds, so then I made a pact with myself, since I don't like weight in an airplane, that I would go on a diet. And, you
8: know. Did it work out?
10: Actually, yeah, and it took me 2 years. I dropped to 14. Now, this year, I'm up here, I think I've gained about 5 or 6 back so far.
0: It's all those brats.
8: It's only day one.
10: Brats and... Yeah, it's hard for us young fellas.
8: Now, let's talk about that airplane, because that airplane has the distinction. I believe you claim it is the first composite aircraft?
10: Not really composite. Well, I always like to say successful, because it's been flying 40 years now. But I think I can say this with some authority, that it is the first home-built to use fiberglass in a skin-stressed mode structurally.
8: Wow.
10: In other words, to say that, you know, there's no internal, for instance, the wings, no internal drag, anti-drag, compression bracing, all the torsional loads and everything taken in the skin itself. And same with the rest of the airframe. Same, there's only a few ribs in the stabilizer and the fin and that stuff. And then it also has fiberglass landing gear, which I made 42 years ago, I guess.
8: There must have been a lot of resistance to those ideas when you built that.
10: Very much so. I could tell you a lot of stories. Back in the day, back in the 60s, when I, 61 is when I first started volunteering at Rockford. And we had a room on a wing. The EA rented a little wing of Howard Johnson, I think it was. And three of us communications guys had one room. And right next to our room was Paul and Audrey. And we had some really crazy hall parties out there.
8: Oh, I can imagine.
10: The old guys, Nick Resich and Bob Lijak and all the old jabronis, you know, and... At any rate, one evening out there, Paul invited some of us in. There was only a few guys there. All the aviation greats were there, though, you know. So I'm just a young kid, and I'm listening, you know. Pretty soon the level of conversation diminished a bit, and in a small little voice, I said, "Well, I'm building an airplane." Ray Stitz was there. Ray turned around and says, "Whose plans are you using?" "Well," I says, "I'm designing it myself." "And what's your background? You're an aeronautical engineer?" And I said, no. I said, "I work for a telephone company."
0: Oh, jeez.
10: And, man, then he asked me, it was, when he found out I was making out of fiberglass, he about went berserk. He sat me down on the bed, upon Audrey's bed there, and he began to run me up and down like a Dutch uncle, you know. "Man, you use somebody's plans, and you build it just exactly like those plans say, and then after you get that done and it is successful, then just maybe you can go out and design an airplane yourself, you know." So I kind of pulled my head in, you know, and tail. And as time went on, and we moved to Oshkosh, and I got to know Ray a little better, and we never said anything about the airplane. So it was in the early 70s, and we were staying at Howard Johnson's then, went down to have a little breakfast, and there Ray is sitting at the counter, you know. And so we saddled up beside Ray in there and started yakking a little bit, and finally he says, "Well, Scotty, how's Ironsides flying?" And I said, "Well, real great, Ray, you know. I got, I don't know, 35 hours on or something at the time, 40, I don't know." And, he says, "Yeah, that's great." And I thought, and I said, "Ray, you know, I'm sure you don't remember this, but back in the early 60s, you sat me down in bed and told me why I should not build this airplane because I wasn't qualified and I was building all this goofy material that wasn't proven and it was just for boats and all that sort of thing, you know." And I rattled on to him, and he pretty soon looked at me and he says, "Well, Scotty," he says, What would you tell some young snot-nosed kid coming around today that's got all these goofy ideas? You know, what would you tell him? You know, I said, well, you may be right. You know?
8: Yeah, good point. But I'm sure he was won over by your success.
10: Well, now that I hear that he's telling a story, and I was some 14-year-old kid, now the way he tells a story, you know, so...
8: Well, then you must have been one smart 14-year-old kid. You were ahead of the curve.
10: I don't know about that. Built a lot of models as a kid, designed a lot of models, too. It's not a whole lot different. Built a 1-inch scale model first and used balsa to plank everything instead of first glass.
8: And you just thought the same way, bigger balsa.
10: Bigger balsa, huh?
0: Yeah, well, that's the correlation between model aircraft and full scale, is that nowadays especially... They will make scale models of them for wind tunnel testing, mm-hmm. as well as also RC models. I've heard of more than one airplane that was test flown as a radio control model plane.
10: Oh, yeah.
0: It's a lot cheaper than building a prototype.
10: That's true.
8: Well, when are they going to build the full-size Predator?
0: Who knows?
10: We'll see, yeah.
0: Yeah, there you go.
10: Somebody sit inside the thing, right?
0: Yeah. Yeah, there's the ultimate radio control aircraft.
8: That's right.
10: Yeah, that's for sure, yeah.
8: So changes you've seen around the ground over the years, it's just amazing, huh?
10: Oh, man, I'll tell you, hard to believe. I was talking the other day, when we first came here, we had a bunch of poles, telephone poles, along the side of the road going, you know, Brooklyn Road. And west of the road, it was all cornfields. So there was nothing, actually, on the west side of that road. And then we eventually got the little campground. It was in where the theater in the woods is right now and that stuff. And that's when the horny owls, they started dumping those guys out down in Rockford. Don Stewart started that up, and you had to stay up all night, drink beer, and sing.
8: Oh, boy.
10: And if you saw the sun come up with those guys, then you got a little patch, a little horny owl patch. And when I was on a board back in the 70s, each board member had to be OD for the night, you know, stay up all night and everything. And it was always hard to keep these guys down. There's guys camping around, making a lot of noise, you know, and then, you know, security'd come down and all that stuff. So I sat with them all night, you know, and then you get a little loud and unruly, you know. Hey, all right, you guys, you know, just, you know, cool it down a little bit. I never did get a patch either.
8: I was going to say, where's the patch?
10: Never did get one from old Donnie Stewart.
8: Go down there and get them. I'm sure there's still some down there.
10: You know, he designed the Foo Fighter and several airplanes over the years. Edwind lives up he's a Youper now, up in the UP.
8: Oh, that's where Youper came
0: Peninsula.
8: From.
0: Yeah.
10: No, you don't know about the Youpers, huh?
8: I'm from Pennsylvania.
10: Yeah, see, I married one. A Youper, and then Zani Fritchie, you know, he heads up Aeroshell Square over here. His wife used to be Tom's secretary years ago, Shirley. And she's also a Youper. So, you know, we have Youper jokes. Things like
0: yeah.
10: that. Going
0: yeah.
10: Before.
0: We have Pennsylvania jokes, too.
10: Pennsylvania, yeah.
8: Yeah, we're a bunch of coal crackers.
10: Yeah. I've heard some of those.
8: Well, it's good to be back. Day one?
0: Yeah.
8: This place never ceases to amaze me.
0: This year, there have been some significant changes. I'm sure you guys went nuts with all the communication cables and everything that were torn up and relayed and put here and there and everywhere.
10: Yeah, we finally got you guys on the air because we lost about 900 feet of cable going around here.
3: Here's an interview from 2023.
11: With us now is Ron Kaplan, who is with the Ohio Air and Space Hall of Fame and Museum.
12: Learning Center. But that's okay. We're a museum, too.
11: You keep adding to it every time we talk. Oh,
12: yeah,
11: it's great.
12: Please.
11: It's wonderful. Ron, great to have you back. You have been coming to the show for a number of years.
12: This is, what, 26 now.
11: 26?
12: I think last year was 25.
11: Okay. He always posts some great photos on Facebook, so you can keep up with what's happening on the grounds. What have you seen so far that really caught your eye?
12: Oh, my gosh. I have to that P-51, the air racer, the
11: Thunderbird.
12: Thunderbird. Yep. The history on that airplane is amazing. Yeah. To see that restoration here is just unreal. And then next to it, the P-47,
11: right.
12: Thunderbolt. You know, if you can't tell, I'm a Warbird guy. But seeing the Constellation come in yesterday was definitely, I mean, if I had missed that, I'd be despondent. that was worth the admission to see that Connie come in yesterday.
11: Yeah, it's a great restoration of that aircraft, and I've always liked the Constellation. It looks like it's flying and going fast, even when it's standing still on the ground.
12: Yeah, yeah,
11: it's just beautiful lines.
12: You know, I'm young enough that I didn't fly on one, but I'm old enough that I remember seeing my dad off from Port Columbus on business trips because you could stand up on the roof of the terminal back then, you know, to see your loved ones take off. And I remember seeing him taking TWA Connies somewhere. Yeah.
11: Speaking of that building, that's where you're located, isn't it?
12: Yeah, well, we're in the original Port Columbus Terminal, which was built in 1929, which is an Art Deco building still there on the southeast corner of the property. But the new terminal opened in 1958 and has been added on to ever since. So the old terminal is actually a national landmark, but it's kind of off the beaten path for the general public who's just coming in and out of the airport on commercial flights. But you'll see it, you know, as you're taking off. And sometimes you'll see it on the news when Air Force One comes into Columbus. They park out on our ramp and put snipers up in our tower, and you know it's pretty cool.
11: So, tell us how the progress is going with the refurb on the terminal. You've been working on this a couple of years now, but every year you seem to make bigger strides forward.
12: Well, yeah, we're making progress, but if you know me, this should have been done years ago, and COVID held us up, obviously, a good 2 years. But, no, we're making good progress. Since I talked to you last, City of Columbus has stepped up with a really nice grant, and we've got a big state grant that we started with, working on the county. What's exciting them is we're a two-pronged mission. We're going to preserve what is one of the original commercial airport terminals in the world, really. Opened July 8th, 1929. And was part of the Transcontinental Air Transport airline. And as you see the tri-motors flying, one of those was there that day. The city of Port Clinton was actually on our ramp with the others when Amelia Earhart was there and Henry Ford to help kick off that air service from basically coast to coast, but partially by train out of New York to Glendale. So it's a historic site. That needs to be preserved. But then our workforce development programming, and we've got great corporate sponsors. We need more, but we have NetJets and Flight Safety on board, not only to support the renovation, but Flight Safety is donating two state-of-the-art Frasca flight simulators, which is just a huge boon when we're open.
11: Right.
12: Our second floor, our entire second floor is a STEAM learning center. And to have that capability now added is exciting. But what that brings with it are mentorship opportunities with Flight Safety and NetJets, and also out of that internships, potential internships. So the organizations we work with, youth aviation organizations like Youth Aviation Adventures, Buckeye Tigers, Civil Air Patrol, the 99s, our local 99s, to add those all together with the facility we're going to construct is going to be a real powerhouse for actually the whole state of Ohio for youth aviation education. So we're super excited about that. And we kind of had a test run. The Columbus Air Show presented by Scotts was Father's Day weekend.
11: Yes.
12: And Ohio Air and Space, in partnership with the FAA and the Ohio State University College of Engineering, we coordinated a big STEAM tent experience with Flight Safety and NetJet sponsorship at the air show. And that was great. We had 14 organizations in there. I mentioned a few of them already, but we had some others like Columbus State Community College, which has a great aviation maintenance technician program. Sinclair Community College has the unmanned aerial system certification. So that was a really, really great show. If you've not been to Rickenbacker Air Force Base, you might remember back in 2007, the Gathering of Mustangs was there. Yeah. This was the first show since then, and I had the Blue Angels. I don't know if it's going to be annual yet, we hope. But, you know, those are the kind of outreach programs we look forward to leading.
11: Yeah. About how many students do you bring through the center each year?
12: Well, so our center's not open yet, so this is why these outreach programs are important. And we're looking at doing other air shows like Cleveland. Dayton was just a week ago. Yeah. But that worked so well at the Columbus Air Show, especially given the collaboration we do. We're not reinventing the wheel, okay? We're not going to come up with our own STEAM program. But, you know, we have, obviously, in the state of Ohio, some pioneers of aviation you can use for inspiration.
11: Oh, yes.
12: And, you know, you were talking to Aaron.
11: Yeah.
12: As a matter of fact, at the Columbus Air Show, one of the aspects we promoted were the WASP that came through Lockbourne Air Force Base, which is now Rickenbacker. Yeah. And you know that famous photo of the four gals coming forward from the B-17s? They were part of the 14 or 15 WASPs that were trained on B-17s right. in Columbus at Lockhorn during the war. So,
11: little piece of trivia that I didn't know.
12: Well, but what great inspiration. Yes, I mean, absolutely. The heritage, you know, going back to the Wright brothers, yep. and then with the future of aerospace in Ohio, which is a huge aerospace state, we have a real great future ahead of us, especially when we have the facility up and running.
11: Yeah. And you've kind of touched on it several points here, but people always ask, well, why Ohio? I mean, come on, the Wright brothers yeah. flew in North Carolina. Why Ohio?
12: Yeah, why Ohio? Well, and you know, there was a lot of people that, well, the states that have their own aviation halls of fame will back me up on this. There's so many people besides the Neil Armstrongs right. and the Eddie Rickenbackers, and, you know, we have Jerry Mock, but there's a lot of others who people on this field would know the names of Harold Johnson and others like that, that were pioneers, contemporaries of Paul mm-hmm. and certainly Tom's, and they need to be honored too. And hey, one thing I want to mention, so next summer is the 95th anniversary of Port Columbus. Oh, okay. So the Ohio Air and Space Hall of Fame will lead that celebration at our site. I don't know if construction will be underway, but we'll have an open house, and we hope to have at least two of these tri-motors on our ramp.
11: Oh, good.
12: Just as they were July 8th, 1929. So bear that in mind. Watch for news flashes coming on that.
11: That's good. So, and I just want to back up because I want to make sure I've got this right. So there's two tri-motors that are flying here at AirVenture. One, the EAA's Ford tri-motor, 1929 Ford tri-motor, but also the city of Port Clinton. And the actual airframe that we see flying here this week was at that dedication in 1928-29?
12: Yes. You go to our website, yep. which is ohioairandspace.org. You will see the photo taken from the top of the main hangar uh-huh. on July 8th, 1929. You'll see three tri-motors, actually. But that tri-motor, City of Port Clinton, wow. is one of those okay. shown in that photo. And you'll see thousands of people lining the... Yep. You know, to see this, and it was a rainy day, unfortunately, that day. But that was a huge day in aviation. At the same time, in Glendale, Charles Lindbergh was getting on a tri-motor going back eastward towards Columbus
11: okay.
12: as part of that. He actually picked the site of Port Columbus
11: oh,
12: to
11: really?
12: Give you an idea of how historic yes. our location really is. There we go. And here, as we speak, we're watching the city of Port Clinton chug by, and that's just awesome. You know, I wish we had one of our own, but you know, we've got there's plenty of them. I mean, plenty. Port Clinton has another one they're working on that'll
11: oh, good.
12: Be flyable. That's going to be in the Lake Airlines markings
11: good.
12: Up there at Lake Erie.
11: One of the other things that you have been involved with is the National Aviation Invitational, which takes place at the National Air Races in Reno.
12: Yes.
11: This will be the last time you're at Reno, but you're still going to do it this year, right?
12: No.
11: No.
12: Good. Last year ended up being the last invitational at okay. Reno. This year, which is the last air races at Reno, we're having a reunion of any of those vintage aircraft that want to come back and be on static okay. display, but there's no competition this year. You know, the air races are looking for a new venue.
11: Right.
12: And the Invitational is looking for a new venue, but also looking for some new leadership. I retired okay. after last year, and so did Ken Parrish, our executive director okay. of the Invitational. So, but I have to say, right after I retired, I booked a bucket list trip that I've never been able to take because I've been at Reno okay. every year for 26 years. We're going to see the Battle of Britain Air Show in Duxford
11: okay.
12: this September. So, one of my life goals is to hear and see 16 Spitfires in the air at one time. Yeah. So that's just a personal bucket list thing I'm doing. I won't be at Reno for the big bash, but yep. it'll be fun out there. It's going to be the last hurrah, yeah. sadly.
11: Yes. You mentioned Duxford, and I've seen some photos from some of the other shows that are already taking place over in England this year. And it is amazing to look at what we see at American air shows, where you'll see a whole gaggle of Mustangs or T-6s.
12: Yeah.
11: But yet over there, like you said, 16 Spitfires. When was the last time we even saw yeah. one Spitfire?
12: And a handful of Hurricanes.
11: Yes.
12: And then they've got all the other, you know, British, the yeah. odd British aircraft yeah. from the 30s. And oh, it's going to be a blast. I can't wait.
11: Yeah. Good. So that's where you'll be in September.
12: Yeah.
11: Yep. Any other good trips planned?
12: Well, that's really the big one, and it's a 2-week trip. So we're going to the museums, we're
11: yep.
12: going to the pubs, staying in the hotel where the Dam Busters raid was planned.
11: Okay. Yep. There goes your tri-motor.
12: But I know there's people here who have been there, yeah. And I hear the tales, and I can't wait. And I'm probably gonna have to buy a new camera and a new lens, and you know that's a good excuse. But
11: I think so. Any final thoughts before we wrap up this morning?
12: Well, just go to our website again, ohioairandspace.org. Check it out. We are fundraising. We've got a great volunteer list that's building. We used it at the Columbus Air Show, yeah. And you know how volunteers
11: make it
12: drive
11: happen.
12: Air Venture. So. Check it out. And if you're so inclined, please contribute. And, we look forward to finishing that building and having a ribbon cutting with a couple of tri-motors out on the ramp.
11: Awesome. Thank you, Ron, for taking some time out of your busy week to bring us up to date on your activities.
12: Thank you, Steve.
11: Thanks. And that's going to put a wrap on this morning's show. Tomorrow, we wrap up the week already. Wow. It's been Christy Yonkin said this earlier. She said, this is the shortest and longest week of the year. And she's very right. It goes fast, but it sometimes is long. But I think we all love it. Otherwise, we wouldn't come back, right? We're going to talk with author Adam Makos, who wrote the book Devotion, catch up with Fareed Gayot on the Willa Brown Aviation Academy, and finish out with Steve McCaughey. He's the president of the Seaplane Pilots Association. And we'll talk a little float plane flying tomorrow. So keep up with EAA Radio this week and all year long by visiting our website, eaaradio.net. This is From the Stand. I'm Steve Buss, and you're listening to EAA Radio.
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11: And welcome back once again. We are joined on the Roscoe Morton Broadcast Tower, Huggy Huggins, who is a U-2 pilot, 25 years in the cockpit with the U-2. That's some high-flying adventures, I'll bet.
13: It is, but it wasn't 25 years all at one time. We don't have that much fuel, Steve.
11: So welcome to Oshkosh. You've been here before?
13: This is my 13th visit to Oshkosh. And if you remember back in 97, 07, and 08, we brought the U-2 in those 3 years. I was involved with that. Flew it in 07, flew it out in 08, and what just a great adventure here.
11: Yeah. Tell us a little bit about your background, how you went from being civilian to flying the U-2.
13: Yeah, sure. I grew up in the space program. My dad was an engineer at NASA, and all the kids I went to school with were the kids of the astronauts, Neil Armstrong, Stu Russo, all their kids. And
11: oh, cool.
13: So kind of grew up around a lot of aviators. And I went to the University of Texas, ROTC scholarship in the Air Force. Was trying to go Air Force or Navy, and the Air Force picked me up for a pilot slot. And 2 weeks after graduation, I'm in Del Rio, Texas, with pilot training going on for 52 weeks. My first assignment out of pilot training was as a T-38 instructor. So here I am 23 years old with the wings on and flying with 22-year-olds in a supersonic jet. And it was definitely a trial by fire. And a friend of mine had gone and done this thing called the U-2. I said the same thing back 25 years ago that people do now. Oh, they still fly those? And he told me all about it. I got very excited. It's an all volunteer program. You have to interview for it. They don't choose everybody. I went to the interview. Lo and behold, I got picked up, and it's been a great quarter of a century ride.
11: Excellent. The U-2, as you say, has been around for a long, long time. When the operational history started, when?
13: Well, today is August 1st. Today
11: right.
13: is the birthday of the first flight of the U-2. 59 years ago today.
11: Wow.
13: When the great Tony LeVere was doing a taxi test in what's called Area 51 now.
11: Right.
13: That was where it got its start. And he got airborne. He wasn't supposed to, because the official flight wasn't supposed to be until August 4th. So they kind of hushed it up. 3 days later, they brought the people out and did the first official flight. But today's actually our 59th birthday.
11: Excellent. Describe for folks who may not have seen the U-2 recently what exactly it looks like. I mean, I can try, but...
13: It looks a lot like the older version, the ones that were flying back in the 50s, or Gary Powers when he was shot down over Russia. Everybody remembers that from school. The plane looks the same, but it's about 30% larger. Went from an 80-foot wingspan to 104-foot wingspan. So side by side, it's definitely bigger. But if you just looked at the U-2, a very, very long wing. People call it a glider wing. Very, very long, skinny wing. And only 65 feet long, but 104 feet wide. But so it's designed to have that very, very high lift wing to get us to the upper parts of the stratosphere.
11: Right. And how high can it fly?
13: Officially,
11: not...
13: I can tell you, but I'm going to have to kill you,
11: yeah,
13: Steve.
11: Yeah, that's right.
13: we can go above 70,000 feet.
11: Right. And at that point, you're really looking... You're looking into space at that point.
13: Oh, it's beautiful. It's a bright day like you would have out here, but as you look at the sky, and you start the blues, and they get darker and darker, and just goes to black, but it's a stunning view out there.
11: All right. Describe for us a typical mission for the U-2. I mean, your takeoff and landing are... unconventional, shall we say.
13: Well, they are. When they were designing the aircraft to save weight, they wanted the outrigger wheels. The main gear, our bicycle landing gear.
11: Right.
13: But you've got the outrigger wheels to give it a stable purpose. But to have those retract like you would on a Harrier or a B-52, you have to have plumbing and all the gearing. And Kelly Johnson, the designer, came up with this idea. Let's just have them fall off. So as we roll down the runway and the wing gets lift, starts to flex up, those wheels tumble off and down the runway. And you go fly your mission, and when you come back, you're landing, in essence, a motorcycle with a 104-foot wingspan.
11: Right.
13: So it's very unconventional. It's a tail dragger, but a very unstable tail dragger. It's like any tail dragger. If you push a golf cart backwards and let go of it, it wants to spin around. But for the 9-10 hours of flight in between, we're generally on the autopilot because the aircraft is a handful to fly, and we're doing a lot of other things in the course of the mission. And we need to have that. We need to have the autopilot flight so I can actually do the mission things I need to do with the aircraft.
11: So that's one of the big differences between the U-2 and the SR-71s, where the SR-71, you've got a pilot up front and your systems officer in the back taking care of all those things. With the U-2, single person, you're taking care of the whole thing.
13: Quite a bit, but one of the advantages we have now, we have data links. So even though let's say I'm over Afghanistan, I have a data link that takes all my information digitally back to Beale Air Force Base in California or one of another few ground sites. And they're seeing it real time. So I, in essence, have 40 people in the back of my aircraft. We're connected by data link. So I am by myself in the aircraft, but there are a team of intel experts that are looking at everything and talking to me. And it really is the team effort.
11: Where are some of the, if you can tell me, some of the interesting places that you've had overflights?
13: Afghanistan.
11: Right.
13: Not a big threat out there, but the country is just so stunning from the air. 25,000-foot peaks in the north. It's a geologist's dream out there. I was the first person to overfly Bosnia-Herzegovina back in the 90s when they had the conflict brewing up over there. Flew Desert Storm, Desert Shield opening day, Kosovo. Flew a lot out. I was stationed in England for 3 years, and just a beautiful place to fly out of. So, in fact, just last month I ferried a jet back from England and back to the U.S. Flew over Greenland. In June over Greenland, it was clear, and it was absolutely stunning. Just beautiful.
11: Great. When you brought the airplane here for Oshkosh, 2008, you mentioned?
13: Brought it in in 07. Well, I flew it in 07, flew it out in 08.
11: Okay. What kind of preparations do you need? Obviously, when you're at your home base, you've got everything you need, but how did you transfer all of that knowledge and personnel here to actually land at Whitman Region?
13: It's a lot of logistical work and a lot of planning. We have a very unique fuel we use. It's similar to normal jet fuel, but it's similar but different. We have to get that sent out here, so we have to plan that out. We sent out a team of about 15 people, maintenance people to take care of the spacesuit. And we usually bring out one of the black T-38s that you usually see on the West Ramp. So a big team of people to kind of get here, get set up before I actually fly in or get the aircraft here. So it just looks like I show up and everything's good, but there's a lot of plan. We have to get all that information trucked out. There's a specialized tow bar. So getting the airlift, we'll try to work with a C-130 unit that may be coming to the show, get them to pop through and get everything and pull it out here. So it takes months of planning to make everything fall together, as you well know.
11: So the real question with that arrival was, did you have to fly to Fisk and then in, or did they just clear you direct?
13: I wanted to so bad. Black U-2, rock your wings.
11: That would have been good. Or Piper Cub, follow the U-2 in front of you.
13: Well, the beauty of it is I can fly the airspeeds. I can fly 90 knots in the U-2 down there. Really? No problem. I could get in with the traffic just fine.
11: Oh, my goodness. You mentioned the slow end, but as you go up higher, what's the top end or regular cruise speed that you would be flying?
13: We regularly, we take off and we pitch up and climb out at 160 knots indicated. And we stay at 160 until 52,000 feet. And at 52,000 feet, that's where 160 knots intersects about 0.7, 0.71 Mach. And then we continue to climb at 0.7, 0.71, somewhere in there. Almost all the time we're full power the entire flight, so 10, 11, 12 hours, whatever it is, full power, and we just continue to cruise climb. As the plane gets lighter, we'll go higher and higher and higher. And literally the highest altitude we have is before we start the descent, which the first step of the descent checklist, surprisingly, is gear down. Got to put some drag on that airplane to get it to come down.
11: What about heat at those kinds of altitudes?
13: Heat?
11: Yeah, how is that building up on the airframe?
13: We're slow enough speeds. It's not a factor there. The heat issue we have is with the pressure suit. So we're wearing the full pressure suit out there, and we have a cooling system that comes in off the aircraft that blows cooling air into the pressure suit. If you lost that cooling air, it's going to be an immediate abort. Imagine sitting out here at Oshkosh wearing a dry suit or a wetsuit. Your body's core temperature is going to heat up dramatically, very, very quickly. and it would be dangerous for your health. So if we were to lose air conditioning, we're an immediate abort. Fortunately, that's a very, very rare occurrence, but that's the only heat problem that we have in the U2.
11: Okay, so it's the worrying about the pilot more than the,
13: exactly.
11: the systems. Good. And you're here at Oshkosh. Tell us a little bit about what you're doing.
13: Well, I'm just having a good time.
11: Well,
13: you know, in years past, I've come out here with the Air Force, but this time I took leave and came out, and I'm just moving into just picked up a new job. I'm retiring here in the coming days. And I'm now I'll be the executive director of Citation Jet Pilots, CJP, the owner pilot organization for
11: okay.
13: CJP.
11: Excellent. And if you're taking that job, obviously you have civilian experience as well.
13: I do. I've actually flown about 95 different types of aircraft in my life.
11: Oh,
13: I like to get into anything and everything I can. I just love flying.
11: Great. Any favorites in your logbook?
13: You know, my favorite one is.

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4: Welcome to Squawk 1200. I'm Fareed Gio, along with Mike Morgan, who is joining me this Saturday of AirVenture. Thanks for joining me, Mike, because my other co-host, he headed out.
3: Yes, well, so did mine, as it turns out. So, so you know,
4: we're just wayward souls looking for companionship. But I'm really excited for our next guest. It's Amanda Simpson, Vice President of Research and Technology for Airbus Americas. Welcome.
5: Oh, thanks for having me. Excited.
4: We have been talking just prior to going on air, and you have this incredible resume. You've been in the industry for 40 years. You were a Deputy Assistant Secretary of Defense. You worked for Douglas Aircraft for a while as well. Looking back over your career, how do you encapsulate it?
5: I've done everything at least once. I worked for several companies that don't even exist anymore. Worked for Hughes Helicopter back when they were developing the Apache attack helicopter, which, of course, there's one out on Show Center. And then Douglas working DC-8s and DC-9s a long time ago. Remember when they introduced the KC-10 and the Super 80? Hughes Aircraft, right, when Howard owned it, which was an amazing company to work for. Because we got to do, you know, if we had a great idea, we could go off and explore it. And then we later got bought by General Motors and then later by Raytheon. And I headed flight operations for them for almost 20 years before one day getting a phone call from the White House and asking me to join the administration, and 8 years in and around the Pentagon. So
4: I wanted to ask you about the Super 80 because of the MDs were getting ready to be retired anyway, but the pandemic seemed to accelerate it. How does that make you feel?
5: Well, you know, I still see. I was in Detroit earlier this week and saw a bunch of MD-80s or 88s actually on the line, and it's kind of neat to see those still out there doing their job. You know, at the time they were the state of the art, the most efficient aircraft out there. And today, well, we got new aircraft that are, you know, 20% to 30% more efficient per seat mile. So they're being replaced and retired with newer aircraft. So
4: still amazing aircraft, because I thought that I was based at Washington National for a little while, and to see on the River Visual, to see that coming around the corner, just this long fuselage suspended on these little wings. It's just raw power. It seems like the only thing that keeps it in the air.
5: You know, I used to have a pin with the MD-80 on it. And the problem was it was so long and skinny that it actually snapped in half.
3: There you go.
5: Well, and like the aircraft itself, I mean, I think some people know the history. The first two aircraft were virtually destroyed during flight test. They actually put one of them back together, but one they literally, it had a little incident out at Edwards Air Force Base. I'm trying to remember if it was Serial 1 or 2, but they had a break. They were demonstrating max braking, hydraulic failures, and they drifted off the runway at Edwards and into the dirt. And so one wing out in the middle of the Edwards' only hard surface runway. Air Force didn't appreciate it. They brought in a big crane. They're going to lift it back on the runway. And unfortunately, it didn't secure the crane correctly, and the correct crane basically sliced the fuselage in half when it fell over.
4: the insurance companies probably had some interesting discussions there.
3: Bad day at Edwards. Yep. So you work for Airbus now.
5: Yes.
3: And I'm guessing then that you're in an interesting place between what the organization is going to need in terms of its suppliers and how they figure that out, and then the instructions you give to suppliers when it comes to bidding aircraft that need to represent what it is that your research has uncovered. Is that kind of it?
5: Well, so, you know, I'm looking

0: literally towards the next generation of aircraft. But we are, of course, what are we doing today to make sure that the aircraft that we are producing are cleaner, more efficient than the aircraft that we're producing yesterday? Almost every aircraft starts to incrementally have improvements. So, I don't particularly deal so much with our current supply chain other than engaging with them about, what can we help you with so that you in yourself can be more sustainable? What ideas might you have for the next generation of aircraft? Because it's time for making a big step.
1: Yeah.
0: Right.
1: So, yeah, well, then let's take it this way. To mention your competitor, the Boeing seems to continue to work with the 737 trend to really wring that particular airframe out. If you look at especially the narrow body portion, where do we go from there? Now that we're kind of, some of these airframes, we're kind of reaching the design limits of some of them. Now, are you looking at what the next clean sheet airliner is going to look like?
0: Well, we are, but certainly the 220s and the 320 families aren't done yet. Mm-hmm. They still got some room for growth. And with the 321 XLR, now the first one undergoing flight test, very excited about that one. It expands what the envelope and what the capabilities of that aircraft are. But there's still some more room there. But looking at the next generation of aircraft, even our single aisle 320s, those are 40 years old, the design. So what are we going to do for the next generation? And we're preparing for that right now.
1: And some of the things you're looking at are not necessarily large changes, but stuff around the edges that will help with evolving to that new design?
0: Well, certainly with the 320s, we're looking at, what can we do to evolve it, right? And I can't get into some of the specifics that we're looking at, but we're also looking at some of the more radical changes. What could be that next generation, different types of fuels, potentially different types of airframes using new materials? There's a lot going on right now.
2: If you're just joining us, we're talking with Amanda Sibson, who's the VP of Research and Technology at Airbus.
1: And I thought you were going to say something.
2: Oh.
1: Go ahead. Are airplanes going to look like airplanes in the future?
0: Well, they're going to, I love, EA AirVenture. I've been coming here since the mid-80s. Mm-hmm. And you walk around and you say, so what is an airplane, right?
1: Yeah.
0: You're going to see more ideas, more concepts explored here in Oshkosh on display than anywhere else in the world. So is it going to look like an airplane? Yes. Yeah. It may not be a traditional tube and wing that we're seeing today. We're looking at some other concepts as well.
1: Yeah, I was curious about that.
2: Well, so Airbus has been really active in urban air mobility and trying to get ideas sort of framed around that. Is that also part of your job?
0: Right. So we flew the Vahana, which was our single seat, fully autonomous, fully electric tilt wing aircraft. And we had that on display here, I think it was at 3-4 years ago. We've retired that. We've also flew the City Airbus, which I jokingly call the world's largest quadcopter, out in Germany. And now we're developing what we're calling the City Airbus Next Generation. 8 electric motors with wings, but no moving parts. No ailerons, no elevators. The motors don't pitch forward. It's all using differential power from the motors to completely control it. And we're expecting that one to be flying next year. So a little, on the what we call the smaller end, the 4-6 seaters, we're exploring that.
1: And maybe you've experienced a little bit in Europe. I mean, land is at a premium. So trying to wedge more traditional airplanes in the airspace is tough. So finding these kind of shorter haul mobility platforms is probably really key, especially in Europe where Airbus is based.
0: Well, yeah, certainly. Our headquarters are there. Yeah. We're a global organization with a huge footprint, here in the Americas, particularly in the U.S. And so we're working and looking at all of those things. How do you integrate not only the smaller advanced air mobilities, but as we're looking towards the next generation of airliners, they may not be powered by kerosene, right?
1: Right.
0: So what are those other fuels, and how do you build up the infrastructure to support them? And we're looking at that. We've got partners all over the world in airlines and in airports to help us explore that.
1: What are you – what makes you excited to do your job? What are the things that you really like to get your hands in? Being in kind of a top managerial role, you don't always get to sit with the engineers for long periods of time, but how do you communicate your excitement and interest?
0: Well, you know, certainly within the company, I actually spend a lot of time working with our engineers here in the U.S. and Europe, trying to find out where are we thinking? What is going to be next? And where are the technologies that we need to develop to make some of these concepts, some of these dreams actually come to fruition? So as we're looking towards completely zero emission aircraft, right? Nothing coming out of the tailpipe other than water vapors, burning hydrogen, switching to synthetic fuels, not even, you know, biofuels in the interim, because we've got, you know, tens of thousands of airliners out there that we need to support for decades to come. But then what's going to be next? And a lot of excitement around the environment. We have the Perlin 2 glider on display at our pavilion. World record holder, 76,124 feet with no engine.
1: You know, which is quite a project.
0: Yeah, you know, and the reason we do that is we can take very precise, clean environmental measurements at some of these altitudes, and not being contaminated by having an engine on board. So, really interesting stuff going on.
1: Quickly, mm-hmm. I noticed your necklace. Is that aircraft near and dear to you?
0: This is my Bonanza, and if you actually look, I've got my three-bladed earrings here. So, yeah.
1: Oh, wonderful. Well, Amanda, thank you for joining us today. We really appreciate you taking the time to speak with us about some of the things you're thinking about at Airbus.
0: No, it's a land of innovation, and we're really excited about preparing for the future.
1: Amanda Simpson is Vice President of Research and Technology for Airbus Americas. 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
3: I'm Fast Eddie.
4: I'm Digital Dave.
3: This is EAA Radio, and with us, oh, we got a special project. We have Patrick, how do you spell sound?
4: Yep. How do you make sound?
3: Yes.
5: It's Mahalik.
3: Mahalik, okay. And you guys are with the Sandbar Mitchell.
4: Which is a
5: B-25 that we pulled off of a sandbar off the Tanana River in Fairbanks, Alaska, back in 2013. So it's a pretty unique story all along from the start of this project to where we're at today.
4: So are you guys in the Alaska area?
5: No, we actually are in Michigan.
4: So how did you even find out about this airplane?
5: Well, when I was actually in college, well, I started drawing pictures of B-25s for my grandfather when I was about 9 years old, even before what I knew a B-25 was. And as time went on, I kept doing research, and I said, you know, I went through 4 years at Air Academy here at EAA, which really ignited my passion more for aviation. Went to Western Michigan University to get my bachelor's in aviation maintenance technology, and then I always wanted to work on warbirds. But I didn't come from a wealthy background. I just had the determination and a dream. And basically, I found out about this B-25 that crashed in 1969 up on a sandbar in Fairbanks, Alaska, and it sat for 44 years. It was abandoned. It was vandalized. Parts were cut off of it. And I basically had an opportunity to acquire some parts that came off of another B-25 and basically sold my car, sold everything I had. I just got out of college and had enough pieces that I said it might be worth actually trying to get sandbar. So I wrote a letter to the Thorsrud family asking them if they would be willing to, you know, part with the airplane, because it was actually still registered in their name. They never deregistered the aircraft.
4: Oh, wow.
5: And about 2 weeks later, I got this really nice long note stating that, you know, the airplane was basically never recovered. Their dad never wanted it to go anywhere because it was waiting for you, and they sold the aircraft to us for $1.
4: Wow.
3: Nice.
5: So then we went ahead, did a Kickstarter campaign. Never anything like that was ever done. We raised the funds. We went up there, and in basically a week's time, completely removed everything that was still on the sandbar. And
4: now, nicely removed. I mean, it's not going to come apart after 44 years in a wet environment.
5: No, but I mean, it's an Arctic desert up there, so everything's very well preserved. But was all that there's so much this story of all like I could say lucky breaks that we got. I mean, originally, since we're doing this on a ramen noodle budget, we were going to put the main center section on a skid and pull it down the Tanana River. And literally 2 weeks before the recovery was going to happen, our story got out, and the local helicopter company, Construction Helicopters Inc. out of Howell, Michigan, was transitioning their Sikorsky S-92 through Fairbanks up to Burrow, and basically donated an airlift. And because it was the holiday weekend, was able to do this all on base property because the sandbar was actually on the property of Fort Wainwright. And wow. So they actually airlift the center section off. And basically July 14th, it arrived back in Michigan and it started. And actually Logan, who's with us right now, he was actually our student number one and actually was 15 years old when he went up to Alaska to recover the B-25.
4: Now that's a story.
6: Yeah, a lucky break for me as well.
4: Yeah, yeah.
6: It was not every day that, you know, you can imagine being 15 that you go not only get to go to Alaska and get to go hang out and right. You know, check out all the stuff, but make a real opportunity out of it and, you know, have a chance to work on a B-25, you know, let alone with, you know, this fabulous crew.
4: Yeah, and I can imagine when you got back to school and they said, well, what'd you do last weekend?
6: Ooh,
4: well, I went up to Alaska and rescued a World War II bomber. And they're all like, yeah, sure you did, kid.
6: Yeah.
3: Well, you know, speaking of that, when you were working on it, how easily did it come apart?
6: Well, you had to fend off the mosquitoes first.
3: Well, yeah.
4: Weren't they trying to help you lift it?
6: Oh, yes. Yeah, they were carrying us away.
3: The Alaskan Air Force.
6: Yes, yes. No, the as for coming apart, you know, we had already had some experience with the B-25 parts that we had recovered earlier from around the country, and we were able to optimize how quickly and, you know, the least amount of work to get the most amount of parts off. And so the goal was to lighten it up, and as Patrick said, we were going to put it on a skid. We had to lift it out of the sand and silt that it was there, and then whatever we could carry off, you know, with a crew of 8 to 10 people, we were able to take it. It was a, you know...
4: When you say carry, you mean physically lift.
6: Physically carry, yeah. Yes. And so we were able to run it the 300 yards or so to a big flat-bottom barge boat, and then get the rest out of there.
4: Start
6: and then
4: stacking.
6: And then the rest of it, we were able to just pick it up right on the lift points that was intended to pick up for B-25 and prep it for the airlift later in the week.
4: Now, as a person who's a newly minted aviation mechanic, but not necessarily experienced, and then you team up with a bunch of high school guys to go drag an airplane off a sandbar in the middle of nowhere and fix it, did the word crazy ever pop up in there?
5: Yeah, I, you know, probably a lot of people that started looking at this said that, you know, this airplane can never be fixed. It was too far gone. But I saw a piece of history out there, and not only that, it's a classroom. The most important part about our project is that once the airplane was actually brought back to Michigan, we actually formed the nonprofit Warbirds of Glory Museum. And then Logan said one day, hey, I want to bring my friend over from History Club. And then next thing you know, I had 15 kids knocking on our hangar door wanting to work on the B-25. Now, once again, you know, fresh out of college, you know, we just started a 501c3, had no real, you know, idea on how to run a nonprofit. So it was not only building the airplane, but it was building an organization from the ground up. And we have done that. And we basically were 10 years at the Brighton Airport in a private hangar. Tours were by appointment. You know, the kids would come over after school, and we just kept making progress. And we'd come up to Oshkosh air shows, do local events, do fundraisers to raise the funds to start building the airplane. And as funds came in, it allowed us to buy the materials, and we'd make a bunch of progress, and then we'd hit a roadblock because, you know, we need these materials that are, you know, $10,000 to $20,000, and then we go back to raising. And then eventually, finally, in 22, we flew the coop of the Brighton Airport. We actually moved to the Oakland Southwest Airport to an actual commercial hangar that now has all the proper power and everything. So we teach the kids when they come in. We've had now over 50 kids come through that work on this aircraft. They've all pursued careers in aviation maintenance technology, gone off for flight science, gone off to become engineers. Logan actually is an engineer now at Williams, and actually two of our other students just started there as engineers.
4: That's fantastic. I got to ask this. Is there a spot on the aircraft where you had them sign it?
5: So they have not signed it. basically, we kind of have a wall that kind of talks about what they've been doing. But, I mean, one of our goals is to try to make this the most realistic flying B-25 in the world.
3: And
5: we're kind of going to an Air Corps. Like, Air Corps Aviation's been big in helping us. You know, we make our students do all the CAD-CAM work. We cut all of our blanks out, all of our dies in the shop. We make all of the parts that we can, the stuff that we can't press form. We actually go up to Bemidji, work with Air Corps. They allow the kids to come in. We press stamp everything, do all the heat treating there, all the certification of the parts, and we bring it back, and then we actually start assembling it. So Sebastian, who's actually with us right now, who's one of our younger students, he's actually 17, just getting ready to go off to college. And I kind of would like Sebastian to talk a little about the project and how it kind of has impacted his life.
7: I actually haven't been here that long. So I started volunteering February of last year, and it's been really fun. I've been into, well, I guess military aviation specifically for a while. I've been wanting to actually design aircraft, and I've started getting into military aviation history, you know, looking at just how did they solve all these problems to meet the requirements they needed to and, you know, get these aircraft to be viable defenders of their respective nations. And so when I was in high school, I found out about the Warbirds of Glory Museum from a friend of mine, Connor Primov, and by the time I joined, he had already left, but it was still pretty incredible. I didn't think I would actually, from the first day, be getting to work on the spars for the B-25 that would actually be going on a functional flying aircraft from that time. And so I've learned a lot there from working with sheet metal, CAD, CAM, just stuff with CNC cutting and all that, and preservation and whatnot. And it's just been really, really useful experience.
3: Now, when you're talking about CAD and CAM and machinists, I'm assuming that you are using the designs off of the original drawings.
5: Yes. So we have all the original North American drawings, and everything we do, we basically take the drawings before we actually work on the assemblies. We actually do all the CAD modeling of the aircraft. So we actually have full 3D renderings of most of the fuselage. From there, we design all the fixtures. Another local company, Automation Modular Components, they actually then build the fixtures our students design. And then working with Faro Technologies, they come out with all the high-tech scanning equipment and let the kids actually learn how to use it. And they go ahead and actually, we scan our fixtures, our parts, before anything is riveted together to make sure that it is correct to the CAD models and to the original drawings.
1: Yep.
6: I'd like to add that it's a neat broach because we do, you know, obviously we're learning the old school machining skills and, you know, hand skills working on it, but we're also trying to apply some of the new tech and whatnot so we can directly apply it to whatever, you know, college program or trade school program that we're to, that, you know, out in the real world outside of just a little, you know, little B-25 hangar, you know.
3: Well, and you also get to see the your design from electronic to finished.
6: Absolutely.
3: See, and you hold it in your hand. Have you been contacted by other B-25 groups that know you've got these parts and you can make parts and
5: stuff? Yes, so the B-25 community absolutely love us. Actually, we're very proud that a lot of the airplanes that are flying actually have parts that our students have made that are not, you know, structural parts of the aircraft, but parts that make the aircraft more detailed, like radio racks, ammo racks, that kind of stuff. You know, like, one of the things we like to say at the museum is that, you know, this is really what happens when mentorship, history, and STEM collide. You know, here at the museum, we don't just restore an aircraft, we restore purpose. We don't just educate, we ignite curiosity, and we don't just remember the past, but we empower the future.
3: That's good.
1: Nice.
3: They spent some time on that one. What kind of condition was the airplane in when you first got it off the bank?
5: You know, sadly, a lot of people, the original top of the bomb bay was completely cut off. Someone cut part of the rear fuselage off. Someone actually cut the cockpit off. But over the years, a lot of the original parts started coming back to the project. We ended up with the original glass nose, which we went through fully restored using parts from the other airplane.
3: Wait, you actually got the nose that had been cut off?
5: Yes, we got that back. So we took the framework from that and used a tub from another, it was actually a new old stock tub that we ended up getting from another aviation collector. And between them, we're able to build a beautiful glass nose, which we've brought to Oshkosh many years, and the students have displayed it. We just actually got back from Alaska, bringing back the original elevators from our airplane that were taken off back in '69. We found out where the original cockpit ended up. It was being used as a movie prop, and we made a deal where we swapped all the stuff that we had that was bolt-on with that, you know, for all of our original stuff, so we have all of our original controls. But since the recovery, the spars have been completely inspected and are airworthy. The rear spar assembly is all riveted together. The front spar assembly, excuse me, is everything's painted. ready for basically Farrow to come out and help us, you know, just check alignment and everything. That's going to get done. All the internal structure for the center section is done. The bomb bay, which was highly damaged from the accident, the side panels are pretty much done. The whole roof section has been completely restored and basically scratch built by the students. So.
4: Okay. Not meaning to cut you off, but we're out of time. Yeah. Where can we find out more quickly?
5: So it's warbirdsofglory.org. You can go to our website, like us on Facebook. We always update, and, you know, the big thing is if you can help us out, like I said, we are 501c3. Every dollar helps. You know, as long as we have the materials to keep the kids going, we keep making progress.
4: All right, great. This is Digital Dave.
3: And I'm Fast Eddie.
4: Thanks for joining us, gentlemen.
5: Thank you, guys.
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8: I'm Farid Guillaume. 50 years ago, on August 16, 1960, U.S. Air Force Captain Joe Kittinger stepped off a very tall ledge, 102,800 feet to be exact, with only a pressure suit to keep him alive and a parachute to finish his jump safely. The jump set records along the way, including highest unpowered manned flight and longest and fastest free fall. This was no stunt. It was research to improve high-altitude survival from ejections and the expanding missions of the space program.
9: We didn't do it to set a record. We did it to gather information we needed for the space program. We did it to gather information we needed for escape from very high altitude. I think back on it quite frequently, and I do it with a lot of pride because we accomplished what we set out to do. I had a great team of people, and we worked hard, and we worked together, and it's a wonderful feeling to me to think back at 50 years ago we did this project.
8: You were part of Project Manhigh, which involved high-altitude ballooning, and Project Excelsior, for which you made several jumps, concluding with the record jump. What missing pieces of research did your team set out to find?
9: First of all, we knew we were going to go into space. No one had ever been out of a spacecraft. No one had ever actually been in a space environment. And we knew this was information that we're going to need for our space program. And it had never been done before. And we had a balloon vehicle to get us up that high in almost a complete vacuum. We took advantage of what we could use to gather information that we needed. What we did accomplish was information that NASA used later on in the Mercury program. And then, of course, there was also airplanes getting up there higher and higher altitudes. And we needed information on an escape from high altitude. And the highest jump prior to this was about 41,000 feet. So we were over doubling the altitude that we could get a man back in the event of an emergency or high-altitude bailout from a high-flying aircraft or a spacecraft. So these were the two objectives that we had, and the only way we could do it was really get up there and do it with a balloon vehicle.
8: What changes when it comes to skydiving from different altitudes?
9: Well, the biggest difference is, of course, the lack of pressure, requiring a pressure suit to protect you. Above 65,000 feet, your blood boils, so it requires an elaborate protection of a pressure suit. That's a big difference, is the protection required. Also, the higher you go, the less dense the air is, and the faster you can spin. This was done a series of dummy drops, and basically, the higher you go, the more you can spin, and you can spin at such a rate that would be probably kill you if you spun up extremely high. So there's a big difference between jumping at the mid levels and jumping out of a vacuum. Now, on my jumps, I was there not as a skydiver. I was there not as a sports parachutist. I was there to get information for air crews, and air crews are not skydivers. So when I did the jump, that was my 33rd jump. Dr. Stepp, who is our project director of the Air Med Lab, wanted me to have as few jumps as I could have so that the data would not be compromised, but I had to have enough jumps to take care of myself in the event I got into a problem. I had a 33 jumps. That was my 33rd jump when I jumped from 102,800 feet.
8: It has been said that you set a record as the first man to exceed the speed of sound without a vehicle. What speeds were you achieving in that free fall?
9: Well, I approached the speed of sound. I got very close to it. I didn't have the instruments to measure my exact speed. You see, it was terminal velocity at that altitude, and I was just shy of being supersonic. You know, we were there to gather information that could get as fast as we could go. In order to get supersonic, I really would have to have gone quite a bit higher in altitude because of the decrease in density.
8: What technology existed in the late 50s that could be used for this research, and what did your team have to create?
9: Well, that's a good question. Actually, we used the partial pressure suit that was being used at that time by the U-2 pilots and by test pilots. We used that equipment that the air crews were using. We wanted to demonstrate that we were giving them very good equipment. So I used the exact equipment that U-2 pilots and high-flying pilots were using every day at these extreme high altitudes. I could have used a full pressure suit, which would have been a little bit better protection, but that wasn't what the air crews were using in those days. So we wanted to demonstrate that we were giving them very good equipment, to the point that I bet my life on the fact that it was reliable and dependable, and it turned out that it was.
8: What did you learn about high-altitude descents that still endures 50 years later?
9: The lasting legend is that the fact that the small stabilization parachute that we developed on this program is still being used today. Every Air Force in the world uses a small 5-foot diameter drogue chute to get the ejection seat down and the man down to a lower altitude before the main parachute deploys. And that's what we developed on our program 50 years ago, so it's still being used today. And of course, the knowledge that we gained was used by NASA in the Mercury program.
8: Felix Baumgartner is going to attempt a similar set of jumps later this year to test the next generation of pressure suits. How are you involved in this project?
9: Oh, yes. I'm a consultant on the program. I'm an engineer on the program. I've been working with him for 2 years. I'm very much involved in the project. He is using the next generation full pressure suit, and he will be going out at about 122,000 feet. And he'll be using, as I said, the next generation full pressure suit. It's sponsored by Red Bull, and we'll be doing the jump this year in New Mexico. There'll be at least two jumps that he'll make in this series, with the highest being 120,000 feet or so. Even though there's been improvement in the ejection systems, pressure suit systems, the life support systems, communications, and cameras and so forth, the peril, the dangers of the stratosphere are still just as hostile today as they were 50 years ago. So what Felix will be doing is a very risky experiment, scientific experiment that will extend the horizon, that will extend the altitude that we have shown that we can have a man can escape from.
8: Joe, thank you for joining us today.
9: Well, thank you very much for giving me the opportunity to express the happiness that we've got as the 50th anniversary of our jump, and also to share the Red Bull Stratus program with you, because it's going to be an exciting venture.
8: Joe Kittinger would continue to participate in high-altitude balloon research into the early 1960s before returning to fixed-wing flying. He served 3 combat tours in Vietnam, flying both the B-26 and the F-4 Phantom II, in which he was shot down during a mission in 1972. He would later spend 11 months in the North Vietnamese prison known as the Hanoi Hilton. Kittinger retired from the Air Force as a colonel and has continued his interest in gas ballooning, setting several distance records in the 1980s. 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
13: Well, Mike, I just can't believe it. We've been doing this for 5 days.
14: Well, I'm delighted to have worked with you on at least the last couple.
13: Yeah, well, it's an on and off. So attitude adjustment is really cool because I flex with my hosts and their schedules and things like that.
14: One might say you adjust.
13: Yeah, I adjust. There you go. That's the word. Abby Hutter is the executive director of JSFirm.com, an aviation website, and among many things, she's played an integral role over the past 9 years creating and maintaining the industry partnerships that are getting people jobs in aviation. Abby, thank you so much for coming in for Attitude Adjustment Hour. How's your AirVenture 2023 been going?
15: It's been warm. A little toasty, but it's been great. And I just got on site Wednesday around 3 p.m. And my the crew that was in before me told me that even on Monday, the show was so busy over in the Career and Education Center, even to the point of like pre-COVID numbers.
13: Right.
15: Just busy, busy, busy.
13: Well, I can tell you from the parking lots, it's busy, busy, busy, too.
14: That's a great indication. We know the campgrounds are plenty packed, and there were 17,000 operations through Wednesday in all of the airports, you know, including and around Oshkosh. So,
15: wow.
14: Way ahead. So, you've got more traffic. Does that mean you have more candidates, more applicants in the pool that's going to maybe relieve some of these job shortages that keep getting attention every year?
15: Yeah. So, right now, you know, JSFirm.com is always on site helping EAA with their career fair. This is our 7th year. You know, COVID obviously didn't happen. So, this is the 7th year for having the career fair. And this year, there's 48 companies on site that are hiring. So everyone from your Deltas, your Americans, your Fly Exclusives, your Flex Jets, everybody is hiring. And it's not just pilots and mechanics. They're looking for sales, executives, marketing, managers. I've been here. This is my 8th year at Oshkosh, 9th year with JS Firm. And I've never seen our website and or the industry in such a stir, and it's exciting. It's a great time to be a job board. Everybody, you know, companies that didn't used to have to advertise are turning to us now.
13: Wow.
15: It's, you know, so your Frontiers, your Spirits, they're coming to us and saying, you know, what can we do? How can we get exposure in front of the users on your website? And it's working for them. So it's been great.
14: But that's the other side of the equation that I was asking about. So there's more demand expressed in the number of clients mm-hmm. and how earnestly they're looking for candidates. What about the supply side? I mean, I know they're not necessarily your customers, but mm-hmm. that's where we got to do something, right?
15: Yeah, so at JSFirm.com, we're constantly developing new partnerships. We come to EAA also so that anyone that doesn't know of JSFirm.com, they find out that it's a free service for job seekers. They know they can put their resume on for free.
14: Great.
15: It's a great service. And then... lost my train of thought there.
13: Well, that's okay. I was going to ask you what the state of the industry really is, because I see a lot of flight training going mm-hmm. on, but is that matriculating into commercial aviation?
15: Yeah, so we see it, and I can even speak to it personally. My daughter is in the flight program at Bowling Green State University in Ohio, and where they're struggling and where I'm struggling as a parent, they admitted, you know, 400 plus students for their flight program. They have 20 airplanes. It's Ohio. So, of course, there's weather issues, there's maintenance issues, but if you're not flying off slot, you're not getting your time, you're not getting through your ratings and your certificates. And it's amazing that I think the interest is there in aviation more than ever, but it's the, you know, can we support it? Can the flight schools support it? You know, I know Bowling Green personally struggles, you know, everyone has always struggled to keep their CFIs because you get your time and you move on, right? That's the natural flow, but it's tough right now. And I know even, again, speaking with them only because I know it personally, even when they're to the point of their stage check, they're waiting another month and then they're not current and then we're paying for it personally. You know, it's addition and it's a struggle. So the interest is there. It's, you know, meeting that demand.
13: Yeah, and also financially. I know that there are programs out there if you get so far along, you can interview, mm-hmm. but then you get some compensation. Can you talk a little bit about what you're seeing?
15: Yeah. So we see, you know, especially with the regional airlines that have that tuition reimbursement, both for AMPs and for pilots. So I think that's really helping as well. And I was actually just speaking with Epic Flight Academy out of New Smyrna Beach this morning, and his idea is to actually have the airlines, you know, have them put something in the game at the beginning, because everyone offers that tuition reimbursement when you're done. But, you know, maybe, and then that also, you have that student that when they're done, they're committed to that airline, and the airline, you know,
13: right.
15: So it's starting to do something in the beginning to help, because he has students that can't afford, they just can't afford, you know, they have the interest, but they can't afford it.
14: If you're just joining us, we're talking with Abby Hutter, who's the executive director of JSFirm.com, an aviation job website that helps EAA out with its job fair mm-hmm. year over year.
13: The job fair, the career tent, the whole campus over there. That's really, has it really been 5-6 years yeah. we've had it?
15: Yeah, in 2016, it was a one-day event that happened on Wednesday, and it was actually from like 6 to 8 over in one of these pavilions. And the interest was so, even pre-COVID, was so enormous that they said, you know what, let's have it every day. And then we're also going to have the companies participate from their booth, so they don't have to set up and bring more people. So it's all week from their booth. And like I said, there's 48 companies that are participating this year.
13: And having that tent all to yourself, it's air conditioned, isn't it?
15: It is air conditioned. So if you're hot, stop by. And then also there's companies like GE, American, FEAM, you know, some of those bigger companies that have, you know, the 40x40 booths. So they're not in the career tent per se, but they're still hiring from their booth. You know, Cirrus Aircraft is hiring from their booth.
13: Okay, and you're able to tell people, hey, you need to go over there because your qualifications meet blah, blah, blah, right?
15: Yes,
13: I'm
15: correct.
13: Sorry. Blah, blah, blah is not a sophisticated radio term.
14: I understand exactly what that means. It means you're doing matchmaking on site in real time.
15: Yeah.
14: That's great. What, I don't want to put you on the spot here, but among the companies that you've worked with, think of one that has done something particularly effective or clever. You don't have to say who it is, but I'm sure something stands out as, yeah. Oh, wow, what a great idea. What would that be?
15: So I can go right to, you know, last Monday, JSFirm.com released the ability to, for airlines, well, not air, it's mainly airlines, but for companies to advertise nationally. So previously, your job, when you posted on JSFirm.com, it's within a 100-mile radius of where the job's located. So when job seekers are searching, you know, if I'm searching in Los Angeles, California, I'm not going to get a job alert for Las Vegas, Nevada. It's not in that radius. So I actually reached out to Piedmont Airlines. You know, they are advertising a $100,000 sign-on bonus for their direct entry captains.
14: Golly.
13: Ooh.
15: On day one.
14: Yeah.
15: So I reached out to them and I said, hey, you know, right now you guys are only advertising. You're only hitting our database where your bases are, right? And they're kind of run up and down the Northeast.
14: Mm-hmm.
15: They couldn't jump at it quick enough. So they're now, when you search pilot jobs on JSFirm.com, they not only chose the national route, but they chose to have the super enhanced job. So they are literally the number one result on every pilot search on JSFirm.com. And right now we're averaging 350,000 searches a month.
13: So that's good news.
15: The exposure mm-hmm. that they're receiving is just, you know, astronomical right now. So I can speak to that directly. And then we also have Fly Exclusive is doing that with maintenance. So you can do it with any category on our website, but companies are really looking for that exposure nationally because they're either home-based positions, remote positions, or they're willing to relocate people.
13: One of the things you're doing, and I know that just doing the job fair is one of your great partnerships mm-hmm. with EAA, but you're also doing something special this year, raising money for Young Eagles. Can you talk about that?
15: We are, and I love the career fair, but this is actually something that is near and dear to my heart, and I love everything that the Young Eagles stand for. So we have a map of the country in our booth, and for every pin on our map, we're donating a dollar to the Young Eagles. And what's cool is when people come in, you know, they're pinning where they're traveling from. So then also at the end of this show, we have this map that is just covered with pins. And then we'll make a donation. And we have kids coming to the booth today at 3 o'clock to take a picture with a bunch of kids and just really promote that. And we want to make sure everyone comes by. And we're actually only missing 2 states as of Friday. So if you're from Vermont or Rhode Island, come to the Career Center, ask for Abby. I'll show you our map. So Alaska, Hawaii, every state has come to our booth except for those 2.
13: Wow.
15: Yeah.
13: That's saying something. And let's talk a little bit about why kids should come to your booth, not just people who are looking for a job.
15: Absolutely. So we love when kids come to our booth. And I know the airlines and the hiring companies love seeing the kids, too, because it's especially with aviation, it's never too early to spark their interest. And what better place to spark someone's interest in aviation than at AirVenture?
13: So where's that booth again?
15: We are in the Career Center. We're right next to NASA. So if you've seen NASA, they have a giant tent. It's the tent right behind it, and you'll find all the hiring airlines. And then across the way, there's also an education center where the schools are.
13: And that is the NASA tent that has the giant inflatable astronaut outside, right?
15: We're just exactly. To the left of the astronaut.
13: And then online, where can people who are listening to it?
15: Yeah, so year-round, you're able to search all of these same opportunities on jsfirm.com, and it's a free place for job seekers to search and apply to jobs.
13: Abby Hutter, thank you so much for taking the time to come on in to EAA Radio.
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2: 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So occasionally you'll hear a bit of history that has changed since it originally happened. Maybe a federal official who's gone to another job, a future product that turned out not to be, or a company that's no longer in business. We'll always tell you which year the interview was recorded before it plays. So don't be thrown off when you hear from FAA Administrator Blakey or the proposed Eclipse 400 single-engine jet. Aviation's always changing, and EAA Radio streams those programs from the past to make you smile when you recall that that was one of the years you came to Oshkosh. 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
17: This is Dynamic Mike, and I'm talking to EAA member Bert Rutan about a big day yesterday for scaled composites. Talk about the introduction of White Knight 2 and what that means for the Spaceship 2 program.
18: Well, it's actually the first time we were able to let the space line companies, customers, and the press look at real hardware that we're developing under the research and development program for the commercial suborbital system. So we rolled out our launch airplane yesterday for all the folk to see.
17: And what was the reaction?
18: Well, you have to Google it and see. I haven't looked at that much myself. I've been traveling since then, so I understand there was quite a bit of coverage on it. The reaction that I saw immediately was that the surprise at how big the system is. It's very large.
17: What are some of the numbers that would help people understand how large?
18: It has the same wingspan as the largest bomber of World War II, the B-29. And it has a very large cabin without a floor so that you have all the room to float your body around and enjoy the weightless portion of the flight.
17: And that becomes important as you take paying passengers for zero-G experience flights before they
14: they actually are in Spaceship Two, right?
18: Yeah, it's okay to have a small, cramped, strapped-in, little window transfer vehicle if you're going to a orbital resort hotel where you're going to float in large areas for your vacation. But the suborbital flights are much different. Your destination is your transfer vehicle, so it has to be very large.
14: Now, we know there was a setback last year when there was an accident involving propulsion. What's been the outcome since then?
18: Well, we had a full year delay in the development of Spaceship One because of the concern that changes that may have to be made in the propulsion would affect the spaceship and would have to change things and we'd have to not use things that we develop. So we essentially put our focus on the launch airplane and have not proceeded with building Spaceship Two until just recently.
14: And so what you need to know about that propulsion problem, you know, and it's been addressed?
18: Well, we don't know everything because we lost the data in the accident too. This was not a rocket firing, but it was just a flow of the oxidizer, and we weren't recording it remotely.
14: Let's take a listen to a classic interview from 2019.
3: This is Digital Dave.
19: And I'm Fast Eddie.
3: And we are on the radio.
19: And we're also on the phone.
3: On the phone while on the radio.
19: What a concept.
3: Scary.
19: Yes.
3: Technology.
19: Especially with us.
3: We're joined by Monica Mahindra. Did I say that anywhere near right?
20: You did, actually. Thank you so much.
3: I try. I know how it feels to get your name brutalized.
20: It's quite phonetic.
3: Yes, that one's not bad. And you're with the Veterans History Project.
20: At the Library of Congress, I am.
3: Nice. Tell us about the project, what the main goal is, and
20: sure.
3: We'll expand from there.
20: Perfect. The Veterans History Project is an archive at the Library of Congress in the American Folklife Center of over 111,000 individual first-person narratives from U.S. veterans who served either from World War I all the way through to the recent conflicts. So what that is really is oral histories conducted by people like you and your listeners all across the country, sitting down with the veterans in their lives and pulling together through an informed series of questions, a serious, purposeful, driven conversation that's recorded and then submitted to the archive. That can also include, for those who have family members who served who are deceased, that can also include minimums of specific ways of telling that first-person narrative through materials, so photographs, letters, journals, diaries, that sort of thing. So really what it is our collective history told story by story from World War I through the recent conflict on the individual personal basis.
3: Okay, these are produced by just people, right? In other words,
20: exactly.
3: You don't have to go someplace and be, you know, to be interviewed or anything like that.
20: No, hopefully it's someone in your community, it's someone you know, it's a friend, maybe someone you served with, maybe someone at your VA, and it's going to happen in a place that's familiar to you if you're the veteran, talking to the people out there who are voluntary participants or future voluntary participants to make this happen. They're doing so by just looking at the veterans in their lives and communities and saying, hey, your story is important, it's part of our story, let's sit down and make sure we capture it.
3: How many submissions do you get a month?
20: That's a great question. It really depends on the month, and obviously the COVID pandemic has had some impact on that. But a typical month is somewhere between 200 and 300 submissions a month. And a submission could be a minimum of a 30-minute audio or video interview on up to hundreds of photographs. In fact, we're working with a gentleman right now who's going to submit 800 photographs from his father's collection, really sharing his Korean War first-person perspective.
3: Wow.
20: Yeah.
3: That's got to be a treasure trove of, you know, beyond the personal story, there's a lot of historical accuracy there.
20: Exactly.
0: So that's very interesting.
19: Now, I'm curious, if you have all of this information that you've collected over the years, how does a person access, for say, one particular individual? Is there a way? Is there a database?
20: Absolutely, and I love that question because it's a little bit of a hard thing to answer when we're trying to figure out, you know, how do you talk about what the collection actually is? And you say it's this large collection of 111,000 individual stories, but it's also the opportunity for individuals. And we're talking high school students on up to casual adults who are trying to figure out their genealogical research or just want to know a little bit more about a certain conflict, all the way up to, you know, makers and creators, documentarians, people who are researching for publishing books. All of these people have several different ways they can access the collections. Over 60% of the collections provide some level of digitized material on our website, and that number is growing. We have a website that gives you a little bit of a granular way to slice and dice the data yourself if you're interested in a particular conflict or a particular country or a particular state. And you can do that by going to www.loc.gov/vets. And there you will find that database, which gives you the kind of the controls to look at it yourself. Also there is on the center is what we call our Experiencing War sort of online exhibit, and that changes 4 times a year, and they're curated collections that have some interpretive text around them, images from each individual collection, and they're put together based on a certain theme. Maybe it's helicopters, maybe it's the art of war. One year we did an entire year focused on the Vietnam experience for different veterans. So those are some ways you can get in and really get to the meat of the actual collections. And then we have ways that folks can sort of dip their toes in with a little bit more exposition information through our blog posts, which are really fascinating and cover everything from what were Thanksgiving menus like to, for instance, the Kissing Sailor. So there's lots of ways to delve into the collections themselves from anywhere in the world where you have access to the internet. And then, of course, the Library of Congress is welcoming back visitors to the library, and our collections are served to researchers, and anyone can be a researcher who signs up for a reader's card 16 and above. Though we're opening up the reading rooms again by appointment only, and our collections are served in the American Folklife Center reading room.
0: So there's many different ways to access the materials.
20: Absolutely.
0: Do you find that people that come and research and listen come away with a totally different perspective?
20: That has been our experience, particularly individuals who are really just trying to connect with experiences from their family's past. What we've heard is, I came to listen to somebody who served in the same unit as my grandfather because I didn't get the chance to ask him. And now I come away with not only a better understanding of what he experienced, but a better understanding of what the collective experience was and what impact they had, not just on my family, but on my community and our country. Two, you know, really fascinating perspectives. A researcher looked at our collections from the perspective of nurses serving in country, in Korea, who were experiencing desegregation sometimes for the first time, and a real window and insight into their experience as that was happening. So I say, you know, more for the casual user, but truly we hear the same kind of feedback from experts and researchers who are looking at this even for postdoctoral research.
0: So it's an incredible resource.
20: It is.
0: And what about schools? Do you find schools putting together programs based on your material?
20: We do, indeed. And not just based on the extant material, which is really fabulous when that happens, because what they do is they go in, they identify a theme or a topic that they're interested in for a variety of coursework. In high school, we've seen everything from world studies, social studies, history, art. Would you believe that folks have taken the collections to create, you know, wall-sized murals, to create choreography for ballets around, for instance, the Nuremberg trials. So, yes, schools of every level, including elementary schools. There's a fabulous educator in Alaska who's recently retired, but he was using the collection of Tracy Sugarman and some others to have those students understand how to read documents like envelopes coming in the mail and how to dig deep and figure out everything that was being said in that document. So use of collections is really just a huge part of the mission of the project, which is to make sure that they're not just sitting, you know, on dusty shelves somewhere, but they are here for use and to enliven and enrich our understanding of those experiences.
0: What about the people that are telling their stories? Do you hear that it has helped them or that they've revealed stuff that they've never told anyone?
20: Yes, we do hear that. We do hear that quite a bit from the veterans themselves. We also hear it from family members of the veterans. We often hear them say, you know, I've talked with my uncle about this before. I sat down with my aunt. You know, my mom, she always felt like she was beholden to a standard of not sharing information about this. I'm so glad for this seriousness of purpose. And the idea for family members is really to provide them the tools to have the questions in a way that imbues the moment with a sense of seriousness of purpose. You're not looking for entertainment. And when you sit down with a veteran in your life and you say, I'm ready to listen under these circumstances,

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1: All that could be donated. How does a person go about donating that material?
2: Also, a great question. You guys are good at this. I would start with our website, www.loc, that stands for Library of Congress, .gov, G-O-V, that stands for government, /vets, obviously veterans. And I would go there and I would look through our process for the scope and how to submit collections. Also through that site, you can find information through the extreme telework that's been happening over the past 18 months. We were able to really put out quite a few digital tools, such as working with our archivists to help people at home who are coming across these treasure troves, how to stabilize them. You know, do I write in pencil on back of them or don't I? And that information can really help demystify the process. Sometimes when people come across these things in their attic or their garage, they sort of worry about, you know, damaging the material. There's lots of information on the website for how to stabilize it and how to donate it to us if that's what folks are willing and ready to do with their collections.
1: Well, very good. This is fantastic information, and I'm going to have to try and listen to some of these histories myself because it's very interesting stuff.
2: Please do. Check out our current Experiencing War. It's about the Native American experience across several different conflicts, and I think it'll be really eye-opening.
1: Okay, very good. I want to thank you for joining us, Monica. That's Monica Mahindra with the Veterans History Project. This is Digital Dave.
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5: I am speaking with Major Dan Cherry, retired?
6: Right, that's correct, Rob. Actually, I retired as a Brigadier General from the Air Force in 1989, but the day I flew the F-4 Phantom 550 in Southeast Asia and was fortunate enough to shoot down a MiG-21, I was a major at that time.
5: I've seen films of dogfights on the History Channel, which were really interesting. I love watching that. It's called that dogfight portion. Can you describe a little bit what it was like to be in that situation?
6: Well, I can, and the dogfights program was a lot of fun to do. It's probably the most accurate depiction of an aerial engagement I've ever seen, and their format is just superb, where they use the digital animation along with excellent narration and then live interviews with the people that were actually involved at the time. And so when they called me up one day and asked me if I would participate in their program, I was delighted to do so, and we had a lot of fun doing it. Another spinoff benefit was that my good friends Fred Olmsted and Steve Ritchie, we were all interviewing pretty much at the same time. And so when one of us was being interviewed on camera, the other two were behind the camera, making the interview a little more difficult. But the thing we discovered was that even though we are good friends and have known each other for years, we had never heard each other's stories told the way we were required to tell them for the program. So that was a lot of fun, getting together and reminiscing about those days back in the early 70s. But it was a very exciting day, of course, and I think the thing I'm most proud about is we took a flight of four F-4s without any kind of air refueling support. And we went into the heart of North Vietnam, shot down two MiG-21s, and all four of us came back safely. So it was, you know, the fact that we did what we said we were going to do, we took the fight to the enemy, came home safely and successfully. You know, all those things made us all very, very proud of what we were able to accomplish that day. And then also it proved, you know, that the extra training that we had done leading up to that point really paid off on that day. We had excellent flight integrity.

0: and flight discipline, which really enabled us to score the two victories.
1: Now, when you were flying this mission, were you was this a visual positioning of the aircraft? Were you able to see the planes that you were shooting at?
0: Yes.
1: Because many times in war today, you don't even see the aircraft you shot at.
0: Well, we certainly saw these airplanes, and as a matter of fact, we had the early stages of equipment that would enable us to monitor the MiGs IFF, and the rules of engagement in those days enabled us to go ahead and shoot beyond BVR, what we call beyond visual range. But we, as fighter pilots in the heat of battle, decided before we even took off that we were not going to do that. You know, we didn't have all that much confidence in the equipment because it was very, very new. And our personal rules of engagement were to be sure that we identified the airplane before we would fire anything at it, because your worst nightmare is to shoot down one of your buddies. And but in this case, the North Vietnamese sent two silver MiG-21s in very high and very fast on a head-on to our flight. And we waited, tracked them down on radar, but waited until we had the visual before we started to pursue them. The North Vietnamese strategy was to bait us with the two silver ones, and then they had trailing down low a camouflage MiG-21 that was, their plan was to come up behind us as we were chasing the two silver ones and shoot us down as we were concentrating on the two silver ones that passed overhead. The trouble with that is made the 180 degree turn to pursue the two silver ones, the camouflage MiG came up a little too quick, and it ended up being right off my nose. So we engaged that MiG, about a 4-minute engagement, shooting several missiles that either failed to fire or missed, and finally, in pretty close, about 4,000 feet out, I fired an AIM-7 Sparrow missile with a good radar lock on, and it went and it tracked truly, impacted the MiG in the right wing route, and blew the wing off of it. And of course, fire and flames and pieces went everywhere, and the MiG did a big barrel roll. And then about the second time around, the MiG pilot bailed out. And it was almost like a movie script, you know, something you've seen in the movies, because the MiG pilot's parachute blossomed, and I actually had to move my airplane aggressively to the side to keep from running through the MiG pilot's parachute. But we went by within probably a couple of hundred feet of him, and I distinctly remember all those details, you know, the parachute, what color it was, the fact that he was stretched out horizontally because of the speed. We were going really, really fast. And I remember the parachute was white with a single red panel, and he had a black flying suit on. And so, as far as I know, he survived, but certainly the MiG-21 didn't survive. And at the same time that this was going on, as I was leading my element, I was flying number 3, and Fred Olmsted was flying the lead airplane. Shortly thereafter, after I shot my MiG down, Fred shot down one of the two silver ones. So it was a very successful, very exciting day.
1: Thinking about a chute opening up after an aircraft had been shot, it's kind of a good feeling, I would imagine, to see the pilot actually got out. I know you're not comrades. Of course, that is the enemy. But to me, I would think, in your own mind, I got the plane, I got the weapon that he was using, but at least he got out.
0: Well, you know, at the time I didn't have any of those thoughts, but since then I certainly have. I think the first thing that ran through my mind, I'd heard so many stories from World War II and Korea about people who had actually gotten kills but didn't get credit for the kill. And so my first, I guess a selfish kind of a reaction was to be sure that other people saw the kill. And certainly there was no doubt when my wingman and our both of our backseaters and everybody concerned, you know, saw the MiG pilot in his parachute. And, of course, they also saw the MiG blow up and go down in flames and all that sort of thing, too. So there's no doubt about documenting that kill. But it was, since then, I've had a lot of thoughts about that. As a matter of fact, a project that I'm working on now in Bowling Green, Kentucky, my hometown, called Aviation Heritage Park, we have been able to acquire the very F-4D, Phantom 550, that I was flying that day, and the Air Force has seen fit to loan it to us. We have brought it to Bowling Green, Kentucky, and restored it exactly the way it was back in 1972. We've duplicated the camouflage paint scheme. All the markings are identical. We had some good photographs of the airplane, so we feel very confident in the authenticity of everything. But I'm still amazed that, frankly, that for one thing, that my airplane still survives, and that the whole set of circumstances came together to enable us to acquire the airplane and then to put it into excellent condition again and to ensure that the airplane is cared for in perpetuity. So it'll always be taken care of, and we'll never, you know, see the demolition hammer come down on it. So I'm very, very gratified by that. And so what we're trying to do in Bowling Green is to build a park to tell stories about people from our part of the state of Kentucky that have contributed significantly in the field of aviation, whether it be military or civilian. And Phantom 550 is our first artifact. But again, we, through research that we have done, we've discovered other amazing stories from back as early as World War I days about people from our part of Kentucky that have done wonderful things, except nobody knows about it. Nobody's heard these stories. So we are in the process of acquiring additional artifacts that we will restore and put on display. And the whole point is, and the whole objective is to be an inspiration to young people and hopefully encourage them to stay in school and to do well in math and science and to realize that these things, these stories they hear about of major accomplishments are not done by some mythical person that came from somewhere else. They're real people that are just like they are, and hopefully they will recognize the fact that they too can accomplish amazing things if they apply themselves in the future. So that's what we're trying to do with Aviation Heritage Park. We have a website that tells a story of the of us finding Phantom 550 and that restoration process, and shows pictures of our construction that's underway right now. And it's aviationheritagepark.com. So if anyone out there in the audience is interested in that, they can certainly go and take a look at that. We're very proud of it. It's great here to be here at Oshkosh and to see this beautiful F-4E right over here, and it's so well cared for and everything. But I must say that our Phantom 550 looks just as good. Of course, it'll never fly again. It doesn't have the engines in it or anything, but it's beautiful and really looks good. But it's wonderful for all of us as F-4 pilots or WISOs or maintenance troops that worked on the airplane. It has quite a following. And to see the F-4 still flying, it really does your heart good.
1: Do you still fly today?
0: I do. I have a Cessna 172 that I travel around in quite a bit and love every minute of it.
1: What do you think of Oshkosh?
0: Well, it's my first visit, and I was telling my friends that I came up here with that I can't believe, as you know, much as I've been in flying and all my life and so forth, but I've never been here before, but I'm thoroughly enjoying it. It's just it's like a big candy store. You know, I don't know where to stop or end, but I'm just walking around in awe of all these displays and the people. You know, I just really enjoy talking to the folks.
1: All right. That was Major Dan Cherry flying the F-4 Phantom. And telling his story to the folks here at Oshkosh. This is Radio Rob, EAA Oshkosh.
2: Here's an EAA radio interview from Oshkosh 2023. Amy, we've talked about this before, but your Rolodex is so that's a dated term. Your telephone directory, personal contact directory, is a thing of wonder. And one of the people who's in it is our guest in this quarter hour, Jessica Cox, who is the world's first licensed armless pilot, who's known for flying using only her feet. Born without arms, she has turned this disability into a strength, inspiring countless individuals through her perseverance. And so, welcome again, Jessica Cox, EAA
3: Radio.
2: Glad
3: to be here again. Thank you for having us here.
4: I am so excited about what Jessica's doing right now. She is working on an airplane that is near and dear to my heart, the RV-10, which many of our listeners know that I fly.
2: Yes, that's right. So tell me what's special about this RV-10 project that you're now working on.
3: Well, many people know me as the Aircoop pilot because it is the only airplane without rudder pedals.
2: Yep.
3: And the rudders and ailerons are interconnected. I've been flying it for 15 years. But now we are on to an RV-10 that will be custom built, doors, controls, everything for foot flight.
2: Wow, that's interesting. And so in terms of how that's being put together, our other guest along with Jessica this quarter hour is Lee Collins. Hi, Lee. Welcome.
5: Hello.
2: So,
5: thank you.
2: So what are you doing in this project? What's your role in what's called the Impossible Airplane here?
5: So as I'm a graduate of the Oregon Institute of Technology, and as our senior project, we designed an automated door for the RV-10 to make it easier for Jessica to get in and out of the plane.
2: Wow. So is it all done, installed, working, or is it kind of on the way?
5: Well, the proof of concept is done and installed on Jessica's simulator, which is down in the home-built hangar. People can come out, see that, as well as the foot control systems that she has.
4: This is such an interesting project. I have problems with the doors on my RV-10. The doors on my RV-10 have strings. No, well, strong strings, rope, that runs down to a height where I can physically reach when I'm sitting in the seat to pull the door closed. And I have to be very careful to get my elbow out there to not let it slam down, even though it's got, you know, the automotive hydraulic, tell me what my...
5: It's called a gas strut.
4: Help me. Gas strut. Yes. Thank you. More caffeine. No. I have the gas struts. They get changed out every couple of years. I have a very early serial number RV-10. It's been flying since 2008. But I can tell you it's also been a challenge on the doors since 2008. To get them closed properly, you have to be very careful. And as anyone can tell you, if they're not pinned properly closed, what happens to an RV-10 door? Do you know? It departs. When you do, that is a consistent will happen every time kind of thing. So it's really important that the doors are closed properly. So this is not a simple engineering problem.
5: No, it was. It took us some time to figure out. That was one of the main scopes that we had in this project. And one of the reasons you have that problem is the handle for the door is so far forward that the force that is applied to the door as the pilot shuts it is an uneven force. So the back of the door doesn't always get fully engaged. Vance has come out with a solution for that. But that was one of the things we had to figure out. And we were able to utilize a linear actuator in the same location that the gas strut was, which is on the rear of the door, and it allowed the door to have that force applied in a better location so that the door would be able to shut.
2: If you're just joining us, we're talking with Jessica Cox, who's known as the world's first licensed armless pilot. She flies an Aircoop today, but she's working on a project that would put her in an RV-10 called the Impossible Airplane, which can be feet-driven in all respects, and with Lee Collins, who's a machinist working on the automated door system. So how much does this add to gross weight? Do we know yet?
5: So when we weighed the door prior to adding the hardware, it was roughly about 13 pounds.
2: Yeah.
5: The upper actuator weighs about 3 pounds, and the lower actuator weighs about 3 ounces. So it really doesn't add a whole lot of weight. And the upper actuator is actually at the top of the fuselage, so there's really no weight added to the door itself.
4: How do you have confirmation of the pins being in place? Is there a magnet system or a light on the panel? Or
5: well, so ultimately, the RB10 currently has a sensor system that will tell you if the pins are engaged or not engaged. And this being a proof of concept, we haven't implemented that. But the ultimate finished product, we would like to see a sensor system set up to tell you whether the pins are engaged or not prior to flight.
4: That would be really nice. I have a sensor system in my airplane, but it's a little hard on my back. It's called my fingers. We never put sidewalls on. Okay. So that every time I close a door on both sides, I reach.
2: So that's
4: and
2: a checklist item.
4: I feel the pins here, yeah. And I reach all the way over. And I'm always, if I'm alone in the airplane or I have someone who's not good with the door on the other side, I close the right-hand door myself from the outside, visually inspect that the pins are there, everything is lined up. And we did. We put a second handle on. So we have a second handle to stabilize the door. Yeah. But this, again, this kit started its manufacture in late 2003. So that tells you how early it is. Now, it's robust, and as you can see, there are many manual ways to do. But I wish that I had something like what you're inventing. Because I think that goes to a lot of people. What do you think, Jessica?
6: Well, first of all, I'm learning a lot from you, Amy, about an RV10 that I didn't even know. So these things I'm appreciative of. But I'm even more appreciative of Lee and his team's work because, that was the very first thing that my hangar neighbor asked me. He was like, well, because he has an RV10. He's like, well, how are you going to get in? And I was just like, well, I'd never thought about that. I was more focused on the flying of the plane and using foot controls. But you have to be able to secure that door before departure and be able to open it up if anything were to happen and all that. So, yes, it's been a wonderful, wonderful thing to be able to watch this team do something that's so incredible. And now all of you can witness it at the Home Builders Hangar to see their ingenuity at work.
2: That's a great prompt. I appreciate you mentioning that again. You know, this fascinates me because your circumstances are not common, and that's where the inspiration for this is coming from. Amy's, yours are far more common, and there's demand here for something that started life as something that helps people who are differently abled. But, you know, as we do get older, we sort of, our abilities change as well. It just seems to me that this is a way to sort of frame and boost special capabilities, special products for people who are differently abled in a way that maybe gets you more demand.
6: Yes, it's not as rare as many people may think. 1 in 5 people will have a disability at some point in their lifetime. And I was just talking to the next person who's going to be on the show here in a minute from the NTSB, and she said that someone in the audience stood up and asked the question, my grandson doesn't have an arm. What are his challenges in aviation? And she reassured her that there's another pilot out there flying without arms. So there are a lot of pilots who want to be included in aviation. We just have to make sure that we keep the doors open to them. We encourage them, and we really share that there are engineers out there that can make it accessible, can make it inclusive.
4: That's really the message here. And it's inclusive for people who have a bad back, or have had a shoulder separation, or maybe just got over a rotator cuff surgery. Think about all of the different possible applications. Arthritis, where their manual dexterity is getting a little tough as they age. And there is no question we have an aging pilot population.
2: Yeah. So, Jessica, what's the next piece of modification that you're foreseeing in the Impossible Airplane Project?
6: Well, definitely we're not finished because we have a lot of different things that we need to refine on the controls, and we have avionics. We have a lot of things like the throttle. There's a lot of things that we need to still work on. There's a lot of work ahead of us, but we're hoping that people can give us ideas, follow us on theimpossibleairplane.com, give us suggestions, help us with this build because it is a community effort for sure.
2: How often do you visit the sim to try things out, try ideas out?
6: This is all very new to me.
2: Okay.
6: Yes. So it's just as new as many of the people here on the grounds that are trying it out, and we're getting a lot of feedback from them.
2: Cool. All right. So where again do we go to see this? The
6: Home Builders Hangar.
2: Home Build Hangar, right?
6: Mm-hmm.
2: Okay.
4: And you've got a website as well, don't you?
6: Yes. Please go to www.theimpossibleairplane.com.
4: Yeah, because you do a lot of blogging. You and I run into each other all the time. I mean, that's part of the reason why we become friends. You're also an inspirational speaker.
6: I've been speaking now for 18 years in 28 countries, so I'm always open to those opportunities for sure.
4: We've been speaking with Jessica Cox. She is the world's first licensed armless pilot. And the beauty of the kind of flying that she does is that your airplane basically is going to be set up just for you, right?
6: It is, yes.
4: Jessica, thank you so much for taking the time to come over to Attitude Adjustment Hour. I think we've really changed people's perspective out there on how a home-built airplane can be customized to exactly what you need for your particular aviation situation. You've been listening to EAA Radio.
7: Here's an interview from AirVenture 2011.
8: Good morning, EAA. It's Tuesday, the second day of AirVenture. I am having a good time. The sun is shining. We got a little bit of cloud out there, but it's not impeding anything. And my guest today is Mary Jones, who is the Director of Publications and the Editor-in-Chief of Sport Aviation Magazine, which is the flagship magazine for the Experimental Aircraft Association. Mary, welcome to the show today. How are you doing?
9: Good morning, Amy. I'm doing fine. It is an absolutely gorgeous day here in Wisconsin.
8: Where it's not too hot, right?
9: Where it's not too hot, unlike last week, which we're happy about.
8: Yeah, I can only imagine. Now, you have been moving at warp speed preparing for this. You're doing AirVenture today,
9: yes.
8: Right? That's mm-hmm. under your direction as well, the newspaper here.
9: Yes.
8: That's a daily. Now, what's it like to shift from monthly to daily mode?
9: I would never want to work on a daily newspaper. No. You know what? It's kind of fun for 1 week a year. We've got a bunch of folks that from staff who come down and work on the AirVenture Today building. Then we bring in a bunch of talented freelance journalists to help us out. We've had a crew that's been coming back, some of them from the very beginning of AirVenture Today with Dave Higdon and folks like that. So we have a really, really strong group of people who just... You know, they start coming in last Thursday and Friday. We moved from our offices up in the in the museum last Thursday afternoon and came down here. And, we took that building that's used for 1 week a year, basically, and turned it into a newspaper office. And it's kind of magical how it happens. It's kind of like AirVenture, the whole thing. It's just, this is my 28th AirVenture as an employee, and it's still magical to me how this comes together. So, yeah, it's fun, but I don't think I'd ever want to work on a daily.
8: There you go.
9: Monthly's enough.
8: The pace really picks up, doesn't it?
9: Yes, it does.
8: Now, to your credit, you plan months in advance. That's not saying that you write the stories months in advance,
9: no.
8: But you do a lot of planning to make sure that all the spots in that newspaper get filled.
9: Yes, we do. We start months ahead. We participate in all of the communication planning meetings with everybody who's part of the AirVenture development team. So we know as we're building up for the event, we kind of know what our main focuses are going to be on certain days and things like that. But a lot of it does happen pretty last minute in a way in the last couple of weeks where we're really honing in and finalizing you know, what stories are going to go where or when. Yet at the same time, it really all is a daily operation.
8: That's
9: where it changes.
8: That's what I was going to say.
9: It changes daily.
8: You've got to have spontaneity.
9: Yes.
8: Different stuff happens every day here.
9: You know, some airplane that we're expecting to arrive today doesn't arrive, and so that story doesn't really fit today. And we're always working a day or two ahead, so it's interesting.
8: Well, and see, there's a key point that it's really important for people to know, because I know you have people who walk into that building and they've got a story for you, and they don't realize sometimes that you're working a day or two ahead,
9: right.
8: Even on a daily.
9: Right.
8: It's key. You can't have somebody say, hey, this happened yesterday.
9: Well, that was yesterday.
8: Yeah, exactly.
9: That was yesterday.
8: Exactly.
9: And so it goes.
8: The old news thing really does stick here. AirVenture today's building is behind where the old tower used to be.
9: Yes.
8: Not far from where the first aid building is.
9: Correct.
8: Right? I know the first aid building. They are a good source of water if you're in emergency, or sunscreen if you suddenly feel yourself getting burnt. Do not let yourself get burnt around here.
9: Yes.
8: Just because it's comfortable doesn't mean that you're not getting sun. It's really, really important. You see all kinds of interesting things here on the field. What has been the coolest thing you saw yesterday, Mary?
9: Well, yesterday, some of the stuff I saw before yesterday, because I'm out here. I've been out here since Friday. The Super Chub, which is just right outside the radio building here.
8: Now, what is a Super Chub? I was looking at that. I was kind of eyeing it this morning, going, you know, the landing gear doesn't look right for that.
9: No, it doesn't.
8: What is it?
9: It started out, Brandon Jewett is the man who built the airplane. He's 6'5", and so a Super Cub doesn't quite fit him. So he started out with a Wag Aero 2+2 plans and just went from there. And he had a whole list of things that he wanted to have in his airplane, besides legroom and besides heat. He's from Colorado, does a lot of cold weather flying. He wanted the gear high for some kind of bush flying and things like that. So he's got a whole list of things he wanted to accomplish, and so he made the modifications and calls it a Super Chub. It's in today's paper. There's a story in today's paper. You can check it out.
8: I will check it out. My question to you is, you can do that in experimental aviation,
9: right? You can
8: do
9: that in experimental. That's the beauty. Yes.
8: Yeah.
9: That is the beauty.
8: Yeah, you don't need an STC. You don't need an FAA field approval.
9: Nope.
8: It's you. Now, no, I'm not encouraging people to go out there and become an aerospace designer on the fly.
9: Not unless they have a lot of training.
8: There is science to it.
9: Right.
8: You really do have to understand what load factors do, what metal strength, weld strength, how is this going to behave in flight.
9: Yes.
8: Things
9: metal
8: like
9: fatigue.
8: That.
9: Fatigue.
8: Yep.
9: Yes.
8: Yep.
9: All those.
8: Drag.
9: Mm-hmm. Mm-hmm.
8: Drag is a drag.
9: And he's got some big tires on there that I'm sure provide some drag.
8: Yeah.
9: One of the other airplanes that I've seen, I haven't seen it fly yet, but I will, is the electric Laser down in the ultralight area.
8: Oh, sweet. I
9: Dale
8: haven't
9: Kramer,
8: had a chance to see that.
9: Dale Kramer from the original Laser guy is here with an electric-powered Laser on a monofloat.
8: Really?
9: Flies every morning and evening, weather permitting, so I need to make sure I get down there in time to see that.
8: Yeah, I'm hoofing it down there for that, too. So every morning early?
9: Around 8, if my memory serves me correctly, Amy, I think it's between 8 and 9, and then it'll fly after the air show when the ultralights pick up again. And I'm going to bet he's probably going to fly later in the as the winds calm down, but I don't know that for a fact. So after the air show, head down to the ultralight area and look for the electric Laser.
8: Yeah, people seem to sometimes forget that ultralight area is there. You've got to go south.
9: Oh,
8: go south. There's not just a North 40 here at Oshkosh. There's actually a South 40 running down, and there's campers down there.
9: Yes.
8: You walk past the vintage aircraft. It's really a lovely stroll.
9: It really is. And if there's, of course, there's trams. You can,
8: Exactly.
9: You can hop the various trams and get down there.
8: Yep.
9: Or if you see me zipping by on my golf cart.
8: That's true. Don't be afraid to stop an EAA official golf cart. They also are your customer service reps, if I remember correctly. Mm-hmm. If you're having an issue, if you have trouble getting around a little bit and you're walking and you're starting to feel real tired and you see somebody in one of these nice blue staff shirts
10: on a golf cart, then it's okay for you to flag them down.
9: It's
10: okay. That's what they're there
9: yeah.
10: for.
9: If somebody is really on a mission and they just can't do it, they'll try to find another way to help you out.
10: Absolutely. Absolutely. Okay, we're going to take a quick break here on Around the Patch with Amy Labota. Mary Jones, thank you so much. If they want to know more about your publication, they can go to EAA.org or AirVenture.org.
9: Exactly.
10: Excellent.
9: All
10: thank
9: right.
10: you again.
9: Thank you.
11: Let's take a listen to a classic interview from 2019.
12: I'm Digital Dave.
13: And I'm Fast Eddie. And in the studio with us is Felipe Verón. Did I get that right?
14: Oh, you got it better than right.
13: Oh,
14: yeah.
13: Perfect.
12: Wow.
13: And your topic here is urban mobility. Yes, okay. What is that all about?
12: That's a relatively new concept.
14: It's a very new concept. We actually got that name probably about a year or so ago. We didn't have a name for how we're going to call flying cars and the new way to get around cities and suburbs before that. So yeah, it's probably a very old idea, but just recently many stars started aligning themselves and technologies becoming available and many other sorts of things like the problem, you know, the gridlock getting really, really bad globally. Turns out that this is becoming a new industry. And well, just like aviation and automotive industries have, century-old history, probably urban air mobility with that new name is going to have its same story.
12: Flesh out the concept a little bit. Are we talking small single-person vehicles, something like a flying bus? What exactly are we talking about?
14: Well, all of them. So it's a new way to fly. It's about new types of aircraft that allow to use that airspace, that low-altitude airspace over the cities, actual urban vehicles, to move people around within the cities and city suburbs, and to do it in a much faster way, probably in an on-demand type of way. So it encompasses everything from sports cars or sports flying cars all the way to maybe even buses. Why not? So,
12: okay, this is definitely Fifth Element here we're talking about.
13: Oh, yeah.
12: If you've ever seen the movie.
14: Yeah.
13: This is strictly a short-range project.
12: Yes.
13: You're not going for any, you know, like thousands of miles distance. You're talking, say, within 100 miles?
14: Well, there are many players in urban air mobility. There's, just like in the automotive industry, if you will allow me the comparison there, you have the long-haul vehicles, you have the short ones, you have the family vehicles, the individual vehicles. It's going to be the same with urban air mobility. You're going to have the high-altitude vehicles, long-range vehicles, the short-range ones, the low-altitude ones, the individual-use vehicles, and so on, the family vehicles probably. So it's a new industry, and as such, there are many different niches within that industry, right? So we're going to probably have all those.
12: How do you start eating this elephant?
14: Well, probably over 20 years ago, I started thinking about how I'm an electrical engineer, so...
12: You can't, you're only 22.
14: On each side, right?
12: Yeah.
14: Since a little boy, the dream of flying, it's been there since I was born, and, then when I started my electrical engineering, I started, of course, tinkering with motors and electronics and all these things that were available. And the question arose in me about how I could make a new way to fly. And we started calling those new devices some sort of platform, right? We didn't even have a name. The name, the word drone became popular probably some 10 or 12 years later, which is now very, very popular, you know, the drones. So these new ideas on how to make a simpler way to fly that would be vertical takeoff and landing, you know, VTOL type of approaches to fly to be able to approach the urban environments. Well, since then it grew, and now, like I said before, many stars have aligned, and now it turns out to feel more doable, if you will, something that can actually happen. And there are technologies, very serious manufacturers, subsystems manufacturers, looking at avionics, at motor systems, computer systems, navigation systems, and all sorts of subsystems that are required, all the way from the batteries to the actual airframes of these new vehicles that are able to be produced and actually tested today.
12: I think the airframe, I think the vehicle itself is the easy part of the picture.
14: Correct.
12: It's getting all of these vehicles to play nice in
14: Correct.
12: A tight environment.
14: You can tell that you're from the aeronautics realm, right?
12: Yeah, kind of.
14: Yeah.
12: In my mind.
14: So, yeah, I mean, it's not about the flying cars themselves. It's about how you put these together into actual ecosystems that are operable and scalable.
12: And safe.
14: And that means safety, that means certification, that means public perception, public acceptance. It means everything. So now, that's why it's a new industry.
12: Yeah, and it's got a lot of room and it's got a lot of work to do.
14: Well, bring it on.
12: One question I have is weather.
14: Yeah.
12: There's going to be days when you're grounded. So that's, I mean, as far as your system goes, that's not a big deal. But as far as the commuting public that likes to use your system, it becomes a very big deal.
14: Well, I think that the answer to that is that we honestly don't know yet how right. all these key performance indicators are going to impact operations. There's many things that we need to learn. And for that reason is that we have chosen to set up a test system before we go into operation. So we have a medium and long-term plan, strategic plan, in which we have decided that we, in our company, in our startup, want to set up a test system, a test urban air mobility, transportation service system to try this whole thing out, see what the good things are, okay, but what the bad things are, what we need to actually learn that we don't even know about yet.
12: Right.
14: So
12: right.
14: about weather is one of those things. We don't know. We have to learn about it.
12: Right.
14: How we're going to approach it, how it's going to impact our operations, our financials.
12: Do you envision these as being fully autonomous or piloted?
14: No. So that's a very interesting question. And autonomy, it's a very broad concept and futuristic. So what we have decided, in my view, is that we need to produce a simple system that we can actually operate today and then start adding layers on top of that. Autonomy, self-driving flying cars, blockchain-based systems, all that sort of futuristic approaches, I think, will happen. But I also think that we're probably decades away from that, because reality in flight is very different than reality, for example, in automobiles. Like self-driving automobiles, that's a totally different story. So I don't think there's going to be self-driving flying cars anytime soon. So our approach is to design an architecture where you have an operator on board. It's not a pilot for viability reasons, but we do want to have an operator for several reasons, among which we have the fear barrier of our customer base that we need to break.
12: Oh, yeah.
14: People feel comfortable that there's somebody driving this thing that's flying, right?
12: Right. Otherwise, that has not their even I would butt get on the line.
14: There's a responsible person right there next to you who knows what he's doing. Now, we can start adding all sorts of layers on top of that. Autonomy is one of those. But again, I think that's going to come. It will, but we're probably decades away from that.
13: Yeah, the airspace integration, that is the hot topic right now with mm-hmm. all of the new aircraft and the drones and everything that are coming online. Integration into the airspace is going to be the major hurdle. Vehicles, battery technology, computer power, all of that's pretty much, I won't say standardized, but every part of that is easily adaptable to your purpose. What are you guys going to do about integrating into the airspace?
14: That's such a cool question, and I want to answer that as simply as possible, and I want to say that we want to go around the problem. So, by all means, when you think about an aircraft, you think about several paradigms, and one of those paradigms is air traffic control or sharing the controlled airspace, which poses a huge problem for new types of vehicles, and especially when you want to have massive amounts of people being transported in an urban scenario in that way. So what we have proposed is an architecture where we are not flying in controlled airspace. In other words, we are not communicating with ATC. We're flying low enough to both make it comfortable for regular people, but also to not invade controlled airspace. So we're setting up an airspace integration architecture in which we have very predetermined, call them virtual lanes. These are paths that are pre-established with actual physical coordinates that the drivers must follow and drive within to go from vertiport A to vertiport B and transport people between those vertiports. Remember, we're proposing a transportation service with our flying cars, our vertiports, our drivers, and people would use these on-demand systems to move from cities in just minutes, which would otherwise take probably hours.
12: Right,
14: in many
12: like
14: cases.
12: Air Uber.
13: That's exactly what I was thinking.
14: Yeah.
12: So he probably doesn't like that comparison.
14: No. Well, it's not a comparison. It would be more like a competitors.
12: Yeah, exactly.
14: But that's cool because that's what it is. And Uber is well recognized, and we appreciate the fact of such an innovative company democratizing transportation as the way Uber did. So that for us is a huge comparison that.
12: You have to live with
14: about.
12: Right now, yeah.
14: No, honored about on the, okay. other, on the opposite. Now, going back to the airspace integration, we are setting up this test system in a confidential country, which is not the U.S. Even though we are a U.S. startup, we're a U.S. company, we chose strategically to set up this, to implement this test system in a different country where we have a whole bunch of strategic advantages. One of those advantages is being able to overcome these boundaries, such as airspace integration, in a much, much faster way. And even though we're collaborating with NASA, with the FAA, we're collaborating heavily also with MIT and other aerospace corporations, U.S. aerospace corporations, we chose to establish this first system in another country where we are working very closely with their central government, with their aeronautics authorities, and together with them, we are developing this architecture, and we're designing these virtual lanes over actual cities. And the whole purpose there is to be able to think outside of the box in a much faster way, in a much more flexible way.
13: Yeah, because if you're trying to set this up in this country, you're going to get mired down in paperwork and government agencies. If you go overseas, they could streamline it for you. You have a little more flexibility.
14: And that flexibility is very important because even though these are mature countries with mature aeronautics systems and aeronautics industries, they do have a much worse mobility problem than what is experienced in the U.S. In the U.S., we do have, you know, the traffic problem, loss of time. But in other countries, we people experience a much heavier impact in their quality of life with defectuous infrastructure, with high pollution, much higher noise levels, stress levels, criminality, higher accident rates, and so on. So the fact these countries have a much, much worse mobility problem serves as a test bed to be able to be open about finding new ways and new solutions for that problem, which is what we're doing.
12: And the fact that there's less government intervention allows you to try out new ideas much quicker.
14: But you see, not necessarily less government intervention. Intervention can be the same, similar or the same. It's about smaller states. I don't want to necessarily say less bureaucracy because that's a global problem. But
12: right.
14: But definitely much more flexible, among other advantages. And that takes us to the cost part of it, which is
13: very, very important.
14: Right. So we have chosen to learn about this new business in another country. We are much ahead in that. For example, we are probably the first and only company, as far as we are aware of, that actually has an airspace assigned to it to do flying car exercises, you know, traffic management exercises. And that's part of a plan that we have together with the local aeronautics authorities towards the end of having actual tests with our real manned and real-sized flying cars.
12: Well, where can we find out more about what you're doing?
14: Yeah, you're welcome to visit us in our website. That's www.varonvehicles.com. You'll find also a whole bunch of content. You know, just Google our name. Hopefully some cool things will show up. Otherwise, feel free to contact us in our info@varonvehicles.com email, and we're happy to talk to people, share what we're doing. We're extremely happy to be here at the Oshkosh Air Show 2019, and part of it is as a guest speaker at the UAM Forum, which is happening later today. And I mean, this is part of us trying to communicate with the world about what we're doing.
12: I want to thank you again. And you've been listening to Felipe Varon. This is Digital Dave.
13: And I'm Fast Eddie, and this is EAA Radio.
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16: With us now is Brian Baumhoff with the Pilot Mental Health Campaign. Welcome to the show.
17: Thank you so much for having me. I really appreciate it.
16: No problem. This is a return trip for you to Oshkosh. How's the show been for you so far?
17: Oh, it's been wonderful. So in the past, I've come just as an aviation fan, but this is my first time here representing a group that has a booth, and it's been a wonderful experience.
16: Well, let's talk about how the Pilot Mental Health Campaign came together. This is something that's a relatively new initiative, about a year old or so. Take us back. What was the genesis of the idea for this?
17: Yeah, so basically a long time ago when I was getting my pilot's license in high school, like so many people, I ran into some difficulties with depression, anxiety, nothing that therapy wasn't able to take care of and treat well. Mm-hmm. But at that time, there was no path. Luckily, there is now for me. But there are so many others who have been affected by this. And so I had a personal connection to it. But then also I started communicating with other pilots, members of the aviation community, and I heard from friends and family of people who had really mild, treatable conditions that basically gave up on aviation careers because they thought that they were ineligible to be pilots. And
16: right.
17: I thought that that was something that needed to be addressed, and I'm certainly not the first one to do it, but I have a bit of a background in government policy, nonprofit work, so it just worked out.
16: Good. And this is something that's not necessarily just commercial pilots, airline pilots. This is all of aviation.
17: Yeah, and I think most people struggle to understand the differences between, you know, first, third, second class, sport, pilot, basic med. It's the landscape is difficult for newcomers to understand, and even people who've been in the industry for some time.
16: Good. And what are you doing? What are your activities that the group is involved in?
17: Yeah, absolutely. So we're an advocacy organization, so we're trying to bring attention to this issue mainly. We're trying to change the culture in aviation to make people more comfortable about coming forward to seek treatment, disclosing, getting the help they need. We do that through public education, advocacy, grassroots organizing, and then we do also do lobbying directly with Congress because that's, I mean, we live in a representative democracy, and it can be clunky at times, but they do actually listen, and it's important for them to hear us.
16: How did you manage to get in front of Congress?
17: Yeah, well, I had some contacts in the past, so it helps. But anyone can. You simply call their office, email them, tell them your issue, and they can help with case management on your FAA medical stuff as well. They're not as well-versed on that as they might be with, you know, Social Security or veterans benefits, but you should certainly make them aware if you're experiencing trouble, because our group is so small relatively compared to the general population. They don't know that this is an issue, and they do care when they find out.
16: Okay. And you were also testified in front of some congressional hearings as well.
17: Kind of, yeah.
16: Okay.
17: They weren't exactly hearings. I was a member of the Mental Health Roundtable, the NTSB Mental Health Roundtable, back in December, which was a transformative event, and I highly recommend people check that out. It's on the NTSB's YouTube channel. It ran nearly 5 or 6 hours and 3 panels. The first panel had a few of our board members on it, actually, telling their stories about how this had affected them, including people with very mild conditions who were still grounded for nearly 2 years going through the proper pathways because they chose to disclose, and then more tragic stories, unfortunately.
16: Yeah. And that's one of the things is you hit the nail on the head, chose to disclose. And that's always been, again, with the pilot community, and somewhat the general community, is not to admit that you've got something wrong, you're not feeling right, you're not feeling well, because what will my buddy say? What will my co-pilot say? And how do you kind of help people break through that and actually reach out and get the help they need?
17: Yeah, well, I want to say I'm just incredibly encouraged by our experience at Oshkosh so far. So we're over in B Hangar, booth 2002. You're all welcome to and encouraged to stop by. It's been really wonderful seeing people of all ages, of all backgrounds, come up to us and tell us their stories, their thoughts, thank us for what we're doing. And the way that you change the culture is you basically just start talking about it, and you have to eliminate the fear, and in order to eliminate the fear, you have to eliminate the retaliation, either perceived or real, that might come from that. And so breaking down those barriers that are policy-based, and then there's obviously a stigma and cultural barrier that's going to take longer, but it starts with us just being open and honest because, you know, depression, anxiety, other mental health conditions, incredibly common in the population, and most people get over them very well and live normal lives.
16: We're talking with Brian Baumhoff of the Pilot Mental Health Campaign. As you're here, you're doing your advocacy. How will you translate that the other 51 weeks out of the year?
17: Yeah, so this is a big moment for us to be in front of such a large group of aviators. We're profoundly humbled. I can't tell you how excited we are to be here. But going forward, we're growing our membership. If you're interested, you can go to pmhc.org, sign up to volunteer, or even just follow our email list. We'll keep you up to date on all the new policies that have come out recently. And I do want to say, to the FAA's great credit here, I mean, in just the last few months, they've released some pretty major changes for their standards to make it easier for people with certain cases of depression, anxiety, PTSD, ADHD in the past. A lot of these are now khakis that your AME can issue. So we applaud them for that. And I know it's a lot of work changing a federal bureaucracy, but they're moving in the right direction, and they deserve credit.
16: Good. And as you said, this is something that's becoming more and more common. Is it... And maybe this is an unfair question, but is it more common now, or is it just that people didn't talk about it years ago?
17: I think it's both.
16: Okay.
17: Yeah, I think it's both. I think there's a broad perception that it's that a lot of it is kind of overdiagnosis. I disagree with that. I think especially given, you know, what many people have gone through, especially youth with, you know, social media, the revolution of information technology, there have been a lot of changes in the last 15, 20 years. And then add COVID to that. And, I mean, that had a profound impact on many adults, let alone, you know, people who were learning how to fly during that time. So I think there's two things going on where people are both more open to talking about it, that those are real and they should come forward and talk about it. And then there's the people who are actually really suffering from mental health conditions that are readily treatable but are afraid to get help.
16: Good. Can you share any success stories? Don't have to name names, but with some of the pilots that you've worked with in the past?
17: Sure. So I will say March, I think early in March, was our biggest lobby day. We took 50 aeromedical advocates up to Capitol Hill. And the week before, I think three of our members got their medicals after waiting, I think, combined like 20 years.
16: Wow.
17: Yeah. And I've heard that timeline is shortening. Okay. There's obviously a backlog. They're understaffed. They're under-resourced. The technology needs to improve. But it's moving in the right direction. And so if someone is thinking that they don't have a path forward, I want to encourage them to take a hard look at the AME guide, talk to their AME before they submit their application, you know, get all the relevant information. There very well could be a path forward for you.
16: Okay. And taking that group to Capitol Hill, it was a wide variety of pilots, commercial, general aviation, all involved?
17: Yes, yes. It was wonderful. So we had professional career airline pilots, and then we had student pilots who had taken Discovery flights, and they were basically stuck at that phase. And then we had people who were waiting to solo. We had charter pilots, people who owned their own jets in the business aviation community, a very, very broad spectrum. Yeah.
16: Okay. What's next for the organization? Yeah, obviously, you're hoping to recruit new members here at AirVenture, and what do we see in the next year?
17: Yeah, so by organizational standards, we're still a baby organization.
16: Right.
17: We're young, and so we're going through our growth phase right now, and so we want to build out our website. We've heard a lot of feedback from healthcare practitioners that are struggling to figure out what the policy is so they can help their pilot patients. We want to build out those resources, help with research and education advocates, and basically sort of start up a chapter program so that people can, you know, do this in their own community. So spread awareness and spread the model going forward.
16: Sounds good. You have a pretty impressive board of directors as well. I know Brent Blue, who is an EIA member and a member of the EIA Aeromedical Council, is among the board members.
17: And Brent is wonderful to work with, just fantastic. As you know.
16: Yes. And who are some of the other board members that you have on?
17: Yeah, we have a very broad board. So we have
16: very
17: people
16: diverse,
17: who have been commercial pilots for, you know, decades. We also have aviation attorneys. We have one who's an aviation attorney and a commercial pilot, which is very convenient for us. Great. And then we have young people who are really inspiring young people. Let's see. Emma is here. Emmy is here. Lila is here. They're just the work that they've done. They're all under 25, and they've dedicated themselves to improving so many things on their college campuses and in their communities. It's wonderful to see the young people coming forward.
16: Excellent. Again, the Pilot Mental Health Campaign. You are in booth 2002. Which building?
17: Hangar B.
16: Hangar B. All right. We've got that. And your website once again?
17: PMHC.org.
16: Thank you, Brian. Brian Baumhoff with the Pilot Mental Health Campaign. 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
18: Here's an interview from 2025.
19: Okay, this is Digital Dave.
20: And I'm Fast Eddie. We're sure living up to that.
19: Yep, we're going to keep that myth alive. Anyway, we are joined with Paul McVitie all the way from down under.
20: From down under. That's a heck of a flight.
19: Yeah, I bet his arms are really tired.
20: I'll bet they are, too.
21: I better say g'day, then. How are you?
19: G'day, yeah.
20: G'day, yes.
19: I can't do that. I won't even embarrass myself. Have you been?
21: I've been well.
19: And you're building LEDs. LED lights are cool.
21: Yeah, they're nice and bright, and
19: Nice and bright, and they don't vibrate and burn out.
21: Correct. They last forever, pretty much, so
19: They last longer than us pilots.
21: Yeah, that's right.
20: And they're going to last a lot longer than he and I on the radio.
19: Nice. Nice. Okay. I mean, everybody thinks LEDs, you just throw them together, they work. It's got to be more than that involved.
21: Yeah. There's a bunch of manufacturers out there making LED lights, so I haven't reinvented the wheel completely. But LEDs are awesome, but they still generate heat. So the biggest part of working with LEDs is actually managing that heat away. Your average light bulb used to convert 98% of its power into heat and 2% into light, but LEDs we work on, say, 60% heat instead, so
19: right,
21: far more efficient, but still have to manage that.
19: Right, but the thing is, you can't radiate it out like a light bulb. You have to conduct it away through mass or something.
21: Correct, and we have some big heat sinks on the back of our landing lights that do that exactly.
19: So

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1: So. Okay. I was going to say that's one of the big advantages of the LED lights, the fact that they're more powerful, which means you can see further downrange with them. And, you know, you make them so that they'll burn the hair off a deer at 100 yards.
2: That's our standard. Yeah, you need to be able to burn the hair off a deer.
1: Or in your case, the hair off a kangaroo.
3: That's exactly right. That's one of my lines. You stole it already.
1: Sorry. Checks in the mail.
3: Yep.
2: You know, that must be different because usually we do a low pass to clear the deer, but there you have to clear kangaroo.
1: Yeah, yep. And don't kid yourself. They can cause some real damage.
2: Well, I imagine they get larger than I think.
3: Yeah, some big deer. I think a kangaroo is about the same sort of size, and it would inflict the same.
2: A couple hundred pounds. You don't want to hit it.
3: You don't want to hit it.
1: And the kangaroo has a nastier attitude, too, from what I hear.
3: Yeah, and I think they're just as stupid as a deer as well. They'll just, you know, you think they're going to go left and then all of a sudden go right instead, so...
2: Oh, boy.
3: Yeah.
2: So you designed, why specifically for vans? Because I'm...
3: Yeah, my story is I helped a friend build his van's RV10 about 12 years ago. So I got to have all the fun without the expense.
2: Nice.
1: there you go.
2: That's the way to do it.
3: Yep. I had no idea what a cleco was or how to squeeze a rivet, and I had an absolute ball with that process. And I've been an electronics technician or engineer for literally since I was a 5-year-old kind of thing. I've always loved electricity and electronics. So,
2: how many times have you been shocked? Lost track.
3: A couple of times, and we work on 240 volts as well, not 110.
2: That's right.
3: So
2: you
3: It really does throw you across the room.
2: Yeah.
1: Oh, you want to get thrown across the room? Hit a 600 volt line one time.
2: We're both electronics as well. So,
3: there you go.
2: Yeah, we could talk vacuum tubes all day.
3: They're all yours. They're all yours. So. With healthy respect, I open cabinets with vacuum tubes and I put my hands in my pockets.
2: Wow, that's not a bad practice.
1: Yeah. Good move.
3: Yeah. So after building the plane and having, you know, I mean, the whole idea of building a plane is that the educational and aspect of that, and I just figured, all right, people are afraid of electronics and soldering, so
2: I'll do that for them. Yeah,
3: make them a kit and teach people that it's not that scary.
1: So what you've done is you've designed kits for vans, RV, airplanes. That's plug and play essentially.
3: Well, not quite, because you're actually, the position and landing light part is that I actually sell the customer a circuit board and a bag of LEDs and a bag of resistors and get them to solder it together.
1: Oh, nice.
3: And then they can fit it to the plane. And then the landing lights were something that came a couple of years later. But, the position and strobe part is, a very basic... I mean, Heath kit for us oldies.
1: There you go.
3: But
2: however, I mean, for us it's basic. For other people, they're looking at a box of parts and they've never built anything electronic in their life and they're scared to death.
3: The second question I ask the customer is, do they have a soldering iron? And if they say yes, I say, do you know which end gets hot? And if they say yep, and I go, well, you're an expert.
2: You know everything you need to know.
3: Yeah, and the beautiful thing about doing soldering is that you can make the first couple of joints look a bit average, but by the time you get to the other end of the board, you've got your groove
2: on.
3: You have
2: the idea, yeah.
3: You can go back to the other ones and just redo them. So unlike having to drill out a rivet and make a mess of it, it's very
2: easy
3: to go back and fix it.
2: Reflowing is easy.
3: Yeah.
2: How long does it take to build one of these things? About 20 minutes?
3: No, it takes me. Well, I mean, I've done a few now because sometimes customers ask me to build them for them, but I'd say the average, 1 or 2 nights. 3 or 4 hours. So,
2: okay, and it's something, that's not bad.
3: And it's something that can be done at home. So a great winter project. You don't have to be
2: in the
3: hangar.
2: Yeah, there's a lot of wives happy to hear that one.
3: Yeah,
2: and there's the dining room table.
3: And in fact, for those customers that don't blink when I say it's a soldering kit, and they go, "Oh yeah, okay," and I say, "Have you got a disinterested teenager or your better half that would love to solder teach them how to solder it as well?"
2: Women are great; they're very, very meticulous.
3: Yeah, absolutely. But it's they get to claim credit as well. So
2: there you go.
3: We get lots of customers that come back and say, I landed the other day, and not unusual that they say, yeah, nice plane, and tell me about those lights. So they're almost like bummed the fact that they don't get to talk about their plane as much as everyone wants to hear about the lights that they have. So.
2: Well, I guess they're unusual.
3: Yeah.
2: And blinding.
3: And nice and bright.
2: Yeah.
1: Oh, I got to go.

0: Look at one of these.
1: You've got to be seen these days, especially around Oshkosh here. You've got to have those landing lights on.
2: Yeah.
1: It really does make a difference.
2: We have a couple of other products as well, which are wigwag modules that we can fit to pretty much any plane with a light switch. And I have a toggle switch, a three-position toggle switch that has a wigwag module bolted to the back of it as well. So
0: off on wigwag.
2: Correct.
1: Does this come as a kit too, or is it pre-built?
2: Those ones are pre-built.
1: Okay.
2: And they're under $100 each, and yeah,
1: that's not bad.
2: Very easy to retrofit. But we quite often again get customers saying, "Yeah, that approach Fisk," and yeah, the comment is, "Yeah, the RV with the silly bright flashing lights, rocky wings, and
0: hey, make it easy on them."
2: Yeah.
0: Make it easy on them.
2: Yeah.
0: That's interesting. So the third switch setting is sun.
1: Yeah.
0: Wow.
2: Yeah.
1: You have on, off, wing wag, fry.
0: Yeah.
2: That's it.
0: Yeah. How many lights do you typically put on an RV? Two landing lights? Six landing lights?
2: There's usually, or it's easily enough, put in a light bay in the leading edge. I also make a kit that puts landing lights out in the wing tips as well, so it's an all-in-one. A lot of customers, or potential customers anyway, start trembling when I talk about cutting into those leading edges. But, so we have a product called the Works Kit that has position and strobe and landing lights in the
0: So you provide them a template to cut the hole and then a lens, a clear lens to put behind it?
2: Vans already puts the clear lens on the plane.
0: So I
2: just fill in the gap with the kit.
0: Then you don't have to worry about the scary cutting part because Vans has already got that nailed.
2: Correct.
0: You just have to do a couple extra sets if they want to like light up the entire leading edge with lights.
2: Yep, yep.
0: How much power is your landing light pull?
2: We start off with a single landing light module that draws 1 amp, and it puts out 1,200 lumens of light in comparison to the old incandescent lights that would have drawn about 5 amps and would have put out about 500 lumens of light. So
0: that's really good.
2: A fifth of power and twice as bright. And so we have a 1, a 2, a 3, a 5, and 7 light modules. So for those that can't get enough.
0: Are you using TIR optics?
2: Wow, yes, I am.
0: Wow, he said.
2: Yeah. So
0: did I impress you?
2: You did.
0: I read that on a cereal box this morning.
2: There you go. So, instead of a lot of LEDs, we'll have a basic reflector, which has been used forever, but that allows you lose a lot of light off to the side.
0: Right.
2: With
0: a lot of glare.
2: TIR stands for total internal reflection.
0: That's right.
2: So every single last bit of light that leaves the LED goes straight out the front of the thing. So,
0: nice.
2: It's bang for buck.
1: And it makes it even easier to fry those kangaroo.
2: That's it. That's it.
0: Even they're going, "Wah!"
2: I mean, in all honesty, I mean, it lets you see the kangaroo or the deer, a second or two earlier. So,
1: yeah,
0: it lets you see the kangaroo or the deer 6 miles away.
1: Yeah.
2: That's it.
1: We'll get him out of the way. We'll honk the horn on the way in.
0: Yeah.
2: Yeah.
0: That's the next thing he's working on.
1: There you go.
0: You press a button, it says, "Get off the runway."
1: How many of these kits have you sold?
2: I was hassled to start selling them as a kit.
0: Hassled.
2: Hassled by Andrew, and I thought it was going to be about a dozen, and I've sold 1,500 of them so in the last 10 years.
0: So you've been pretty busy.
2: Yeah. That's for the position and strobe kits, and I've more than 10,000 of our light modules across all of our different products. So that's
0: pretty good.
2: Yeah.
1: I was going to say, where can we find you?
2: I'm at the Fly LEDs booth, or Fly LEDs booth. I am about 100 yards to the north of the EAA radio site, or more for easier for people.
0: Yeah, pick a landmark that people actually know.
2: The Vans aircraft booth.
0: There you go.
2: We're diagonally across from the Vans aircraft booth.
0: Very cool. Landing light kit, how much?
2: Landing lights, the single light module starts at $55. We go up to $339 for the 7 light module.
0: How big is the single module? Is it like a 3-inch diameter lens?
2: It's a 2-inch diameter lens.
0: 2-inch. Okay.
2: And we have some unique landing lights for tail dragger aircraft as well that have a combined landing light and a tilted taxi light as well. They're complete game changers for people with tail dragger aircraft.
0: All right. Well, Paul McVitie, we've been speaking with you, and I want to thank you for coming. Real quick, website?
2: Flyleds.com, FLYLEDS.
0: Very good. This is Digital Dave.
1: And this is Fast Eddie. Cheers. 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
0: Cheers, mate.
3: Let's go back to 2012 for this classic interview.
1: We have Mark Adams from the Learn to Fly Center.
0: Tell us about the Pilot Proficiency Project.
4: Well, the Pilot Proficiency Project is something that is brand new at EA Air Venture this year. We're doing it as a joint venture with EAA, NAFI, and the organization that I'm the chairman of, the Society of Aviation and Flight Educators, called SAFE. And we have felt for a long time that the Learn to Fly Center was certainly an important thing in getting people interested and involved in starting in aviation. But we needed something that would allow for recurrency and proficiency of the pilots that are already rated. So we came up with the pilot proficiency program concept, and Rod Hightower was good enough to say, all right, we like it, let's do it. We're going to put you in the Learn to Fly Center because that makes sense to have you over there. And so we started this year, and what it is a series of forums that are aimed at the top 10 accident cause factors. And then in the afternoons, we have nine slots in a Redbird full-motion simulator that pilots can sign up for, and we have about 10 challenging scenarios that they'll be able to fly. They get about an hour with an instructor, brief time, some time in a sim, and a debrief. We also have the Redbird crosswind trainer, so folks can come out and practice their crosswind technique, because that's a major accident cause factor as well. To date, it's been a resounding success.
0: So it's not really to learn to fly. It's like remember to fly.
4: It is. It is. Or continuing flying.
0: Can you touch on those top 10 accident cause mechanisms?
4: Sure. One of the very top one is loss of control, and it's been there for years. A lot of the forms are from some of our experts in the industry, such as Rich Stoll, who's affectionately known as the spin doctor, who teaches upset recovery, emergency maneuvers training. We have several scenarios in the sim that are classic setups that pilots typically get themselves into a loss of control situation. So they have the opportunity to participate in the forums and then get in the simulator and try their skills at the scenarios that put them into the challenging situations that can cause those type of accidents. Other accidents are what we call VFR and IMC conditions. Pilots flying in good weather into instrument conditions, and a lot of them are actually instrument rated, but don't take the proper steps that they need to when they get into that situation. So we have those programmed into the scenarios as well for them to practice doing exactly what they need to do.
0: Well, it sounds like in the case of an instrument rated pilot flying into IMC inadvertently, that he just doesn't want to believe it's IMC until it's too late.
4: It could be that that's a lot of it. That can happen, and if you're not prepared for it mentally to make the transition into those conditions, those first few seconds and actually the first couple of minutes can be very challenging, and a lot of folks are just not up for it.
1: Well, the big problem with something like that is disorientation. They're not used to just looking out the windows and seeing gray.
4: Exactly right. Exactly right. And one of the particular scenarios that we have, this is actually nighttime conditions. Which makes it even more challenging.
0: Sure, make it even more challenging.
1: Exactly.
4: That's it.
0: What kind of reactions do you get from the pilots that have gone through the program?
4: The feedback that we've been getting, everybody has thought this is phenomenal. I've had folks tell me this is some of the best training I've had. I've never flown a simulator, but this is awesome to have this kind of experience that I can't do in the airplane. The feedback has been tremendous.
0: Now, will this be a traveling program? The crown jewel is the simulator time.
4: Yes.
0: But there's how many simulators around the country?
4: Well, actually, there's Redbird's probably approaching 300 of these units out in the field. And, of course, they are one of many manufacturers. But they have certainly, Jerry Guigard and the folks over there, have been extremely generous to this program and to our organization as well in providing the simulator. But they can easily go to Redbird's website. It's redbirdsimulators.com, and they can find a location that has the simulators. One of the things that Redbird is going to do is they're going to make these scenarios available to the Redbird operators after the show here. So they will be able to actually have the simulator scenarios that can be done at a local level.
1: That's interesting. What kind of cost is this going to be to the pilot?
4: There's no cost at all to the folks coming to the Learn to Fly Center. The forums, the simulator, both of them are free. So free education.
0: Well, I imagine you've got quite a waiting line.
4: We have nine slots every day, and we start at 8 o'clock for that day, and we're usually signed up by about 10.
0: Oh, 8, 10, yeah?
4: Yep.
0: 10 after 8, I mean. Can the scenarios be tailored to the type of aircraft? In other words, I'm Joe 172-150 pod. You're not going to stick me in a Saratoga or something.
4: No. And actually, this year we limited to 172 because that's the most popular training aircraft in existence. And it's very easy transition for anybody coming from high performance to that. And, of course, folks with a little less experience, it's an easy trainer to fly. So we've stuck with that this year.
0: Well, that must be fun, and getting that into a spin.
1: Yeah, for sure. Are there any online materials that can help you out with this spin training course?
4: There are a number of folks that you can go to, richstoll.com, his website. He has a lot of material. Rich has written several books on upset recovery and emergency maneuvers training. I would encourage folks to go check that out. APS in Phoenix is another provider of that type of training, and their website, they can get information there as well. Also, our website for our members, the Society of Aviation and Flight Educators at safepilots.org, our reference center, or resource center, has a lot of the articles that have been written by some of the experts that's available to them.
0: What other scenarios do you have besides loss of control? Partial panel failure, nighttime, that kind of stuff?
4: We actually have two nighttime scenarios, and we also have some max performance takeoff and landing scenarios out of a airport in Idaho that will challenge them. Maximum crosswind, and you mentioned the classic stall spin. We have a scenario that has resulted in several folks getting into that exact situation as an arrival in here to Oshkosh.
0: Now, that's interesting.
4: We do have one big bonus scenario, too, for all the naval aviators out there. You can take off out of San Diego Lindbergh and land on the Ronald Reagan that's in port.
1: Oh, nice. Let's go.
0: With a 747?
1: You know, I've tried to do that a number of times on Microsoft Flight Simulator. I either do a high flyby or I smack the back of the boat. I hate when that happens.
4: Well, you need to come on over and try it.
1: Oh, no, I can't. I'm not wrecking your simulator. No way.
0: Yeah, not like the last time. What is your goal for this type of training? For everyone to take it every couple of years? The sky's the limit goal is what I'm thinking here.
4: Well, actually, and we'd really love to see people do this at least on an annual basis. You know, in the air carrier industry, we train every 6 months. And the accident, the low accident rate reflects that type of training. Not everybody's going to do that. But with the advent of these simulators, it makes it much, much easier to go and train on a regular basis. And that's the key to it. It's proficiency, and hence the pilot proficiency program.
0: Has the program been around long enough for someone to come back to you and say, listen, I got myself into this and such situation, and I remembered my training, and it really helped me out?
4: We haven't as of yet, specifically for this program. I can tell you that one of our presenters, and Rich Stoll, the spin doctor, if you go to his website, you'll find testimonials of folks that have gone through his training. And he was really an instrumental part of helping this program get going. They have used exactly what they learned to get out of a situation that they got into. So it does work. And this program itself is so new, just first rolled out here at AirVenture this year, that we haven't had the opportunity to see that yet.
0: Oh, I'm sure you will. So you're in the Learn to Fly Center, which is exactly where?
4: The Learn to Fly Center, if you walk down from the main gate and just head towards the flight line, it's going to be on your right-hand side just prior to ConocoPhillips Plaza with a huge sign that says Learn to Fly Discovery Center right across from the EAA membership tent.
0: Very good.
1: Easy enough to find.
0: Yeah, we should find it.
1: Definitely.
0: But we need to learn to navigate center so we can figure out where that is.
1: Yeah, no kidding. We have the GPS coordinates for that.
0: Yeah. Well, you've been listening to Mr. Mark Adams of the SAFE, which is the Society of,
4: Aviation.
0: Of almost finding everything.
1: No, it's the Society of Aviation and Flight Educators.
0: Right.
1: They're at the Learn to Fly Center. I'm Fast Eddie.
0: This is Digital Dave.
1: And we are making a mess of EAA Radio.

0: Lieutenant Commander, are you there?
1: I am.
2: How are you doing, sir?
1: I'm doing great. How are you, sir?
0: Listen, we wanted to talk to you about rescues and the hurricane hunters. Which one do you actually have more experience with?
1: Well, we have we do not have any of the hurricane hunters in Coast Guard.
0: Well, that narrows it down.
2: Yes, it does.
1: Narrow it down, yeah.
2: So you flew rescue missions pretty much exclusively?
1: Yes, sir.
2: Helicopter?
1: Well, I've been flying on all the Coast Guards. I've been in the Coast Guard for almost 30 years, so I've been bouncing around from platform to platform. Not as a pilot, however, but as an air crew member.
2: I see that it says you spent time in an HC-130 as a navigator.
1: Yes, sir.
2: And exactly what is the HC-130? I mean, it's obviously a C-130, but what's the variant?
1: It's a C-130. It's a Coast Guard variant. The Coast Guard's currently operating two variants of the C-130, the H model, which is one of the 1700 series models. It's configured for Coast Guard
2: operation. Primary mission at that point is to just locate people in distress?
1: The primary mission, it's a multi-mission platform, and we go out with the intent to locate, and then from the C-130 we can deliver pumps and rafts and survival kits and radios.
2: You do like an airdrop.
1: Correct.
2: How do you do an airdrop onto a ship?
1: We use what's called a trail line, which is we set up a kit called an MA3 kit, typically, which is a series of containers connected by rope, basically. At the end of the rope that's closest to the aircraft at the end of the drop, there's a 300-foot trail line that we hope to drop directly across the bow, not on the bow, but in front of the bow of the vessel, so that the line drifts back into the vessel and they can retrieve it. Sometimes if the vessel's not moving, then we end up dropping that line directly to the vessel, and then they can pull the kit on board.
2: Okay. Oh, so the rope is tied to whatever you're dropping.
1: Correct.
2: And that just provides them a way to reel it in.
1: Yes, sir.
0: Now, I was wondering how you would do that.
2: Yeah, and hopefully whatever you're dropping is not that heavy, they can actually lift it out of the water and get it on board somehow.
1: It's a series of containers so that it's not one large, heavy container.
2: And then they put it all together.
1: Yes.
2: Well, that sounds quite interesting. I mean, what can you tell us, like, what are your scariest missions? I mean, you know, the one thing that people don't think about when they hear about rescue missions, it's always all about the people in trouble, but the people that go out there are putting themselves in the exact same situation.
1: Yes, sir. As you know, we will respond in just about any weather conditions. As long as the conditions are adequate for takeoff at the airfield where we're operating from, we'll respond into some, you know, pretty crappy weather.
2: I would think that most of your missions are probably involving pretty crappy weather.
1: That is true. Yes, more often than not, it's in pretty inclement weather.
2: Yeah.
0: Well, you're up there near the Bering Sea, correct?
1: I spent 8 years in Kodiak, Alaska, and flew most missions were out into the Bering and along what's called the Maritime Boundary Line, which is a line between the U.S. and Russian exclusive economic zone.
0: So, in other words, you're familiar with the rough weather that you get up at the Bering Sea watching Deadliest Catch. I've seen the Coast Guard go in and do rescues. Those guys are really up against it.
1: Yes, sir. The C-130 is the longer range asset, and we would typically go out in the C-130 and locate the target of interest, if possible, we would drop material to that target, if that's what they needed. If they were taken on water, we might drop a pump to them so they could, you know, either either eliminate the problem of taking on water or mitigate that problem until we can get another asset on site. And then if it's necessary to take those folks off of those vessels with a helicopter, we would maintain that surveillance with the C-130 until that helicopter arrives on scene, and likely longer than that, likely all the way through the rescue.
2: So you just basically orbit the area?
1: Yes, sir.
2: Which could make for a really long day, depending upon where you're, how far out to sea you are.
1: Yes, sir, it could make for a pretty long day. The typical flight out into the Bering is probably 10 hours planned mission time. And then, you know, if you're on a search and rescue case, people are more willing to stay out there as long as possible, and then if necessary, we drop into something like Shimia, the Air Force Station at Shimia, or one of the Pripilovs, and take on fuel and then go back out.
0: That does make for a long day. On board the rescue helicopters, you have trained personnel for medical emergencies and stuff like that?
1: Yes, sir. We carry a rescue swimmer that is EMT trained, and then if it's something that we already know before we send them out that it's going to be beyond the capabilities of an EMT, we'll send out a flight surgeon with that air crew.
0: Well, that's got to be an interesting ride, and of course all these things happen in the worst of weather.
1: Absolutely.
0: How do you guys train for this crummy weather?
1: We train, you know, the air crews train constantly for adverse conditions. We are constantly going through emergency procedures and going over the aircraft limitations and systems limitations. And then, you know, because we're operating in that weather all the time, what we do is we pre-brief before we get into that weather. And then when we get into that weather, we're constantly talking about what the conditions are doing to the aircraft and how we might, you know, modify our operation to be successful in that weather.
2: So I guess a rescue on a beautiful blue sky day is just boring.
1: Well, but a rescue case is never boring. When the rescue alarm goes off, you know, there's a lot of adrenaline because everybody wants to go out and save somebody. It's an incredible feeling to go out there and find somebody who's lost or who's in trouble and, you know, provide assistance.
0: And of course, the opposite side of the coin is it's got to be a big letdown to the crews when they can't find who they're looking for.
1: Absolutely.
2: That brings up the subject of the hoax that was recently perpetrated out there, and I think it was California, wasn't it?
0: Oh, yes, I'm not sure.
2: And I don't know if you're equipped to speak to that, but tell us. I mean, that's just ties up everything needlessly.
1: Yes, sir. We have a number of hoaxes. I'd hate to give a number, but it's relatively regular occurrence. A hoax that, you know, for instance, a false Mayday call or something like that, a flare that's fired off, you know, without somebody being in danger, is almost the same as when there's an ELT that's going off at an airport because somebody took it off the airplane and laid it on the tarmac, or somebody's cleaning the side of a boat and they pull off the E-perb and lay it down. You know, that everybody responds to those as if they're because that's what we think they are. It's an actual emergency, and it is a tremendous sap on resources, and not just the direct aircraft resources. You have the the aircraft. You have the rescue coordination center that's in the sector command centers. Oftentimes we'll get not just the aircraft heading out onto station, but we also send out surface assets or divert cutters that are already out patrolling on something else. So it oftentimes, you know, the someone is out trying to prosecute their other missions, and some of those might be urgent missions as well, and they get pulled off to respond to what has turned out to be a hoax, and it is a very frustrating, because even if you have an inkling that it might be a hoax, you have to treat every case as if it's an actual emergency.
2: Right.
0: Exactly.
2: Well, sir, I want to thank you for joining us.
0: And you've been listening to Lieutenant Commander Jeffrey Thorwart of the United States Coast Guard. We thank you, sir.
1: Absolutely.

0: We have a whole gaggle of people here from the commemorative Air Force.
1: Sure isn't a bunch?
0: Bunch, gaggle.
1: Whatever.
0: We have two pretty ladies and two manly men here from...
1: pilots.
0: Pilots. They pilot here, they pilot there. Good morning. Can everybody identify themselves, please?
2: Yes, I'm Debbie King.
3: Tracy Toth.
4: I'm David Oliver.
5: And I'm Steve Brown.
0: Okay,
1: he's now
0: we've got
1: a tag that says President. He must be important.
2: No President.
0: Uh-oh.
5: I'm the only one that doesn't get to fly. That's what happens when you get to be president. You get to stay on the ground.
4: No, you fly, but it's just a desk, right?
5: Yeah, exactly.
0: Well, what kind of ratings do you have to have to fly a desk?
1: Apparently you have to have all of them.
5: Splinters, mostly.
1: Rated on judicious use of sandpaper.
0: Oh, boy. Here we go. Well, David Oliver, according to information that was passed on to us here, including a color photograph, you get to have the great job of flying Fifi, the CAF's B-29.
4: Yeah, that's why I get the color photo.
1: They save that for the important people.
4: Yeah, right. Believe it or not, man, can you believe that? I get to fly that big... silver airplane.
0: How old are you?
1: Yeah, he's about 16.
0: About that.
4: When I first started flying, I was 29. Same age as Paul Tibbetts when he, of course, did the infamous mission. But I'm 30 years old now. And it just seems so much older.
3: Well, you first started flying Fifi when you were 29. You didn't first start flying when you were 29.
4: That's correct, yeah. First time.
1: he came right out and said, I want to fly that one.
4: I stayed at a Holiday Inn Express. But
1: Yeah, exactly.
0: Sure, they said, hey, you stayed at a Holiday Inn Express. Come on out and fly the B-29.
3: Yeah, right. Looks good. Let's get him in there.
1: Yeah,
3: there
1: he'll look great in the color picture.
4: Yeah, but you know what? Actually, Randy Sohn, the pilot that flew it out of China Lake in 1971, had, in fact, he got down off the flight after it landed in Texas, and they said, how many hours do you have on a B-29? He looked at his watch, said, about 6 hours. So, he literally read the book on the way to the airport.
1: Wow. Now, I understand the plane is physically hard to fly, like from control force standpoints and things like that.
4: Yeah, it takes a lot of muscle. There's no doubt about it. I mean, everything on the airplane really is not boosted in any way, so it's all cables and pulleys. I mean, there's a lot of friction in the system. And what they did was, because the control forces were so high and the pilots were complaining about fatigue, they actually re-engineered it so that the control yoke was geared in a way that it would go all the way around 180 degrees. So it's just really big movements.
0: Wow.
1: Yeah, kind of like driving that old pickup.
5: Yeah. If you watch, there's a film, I think, that EA did last year, and it's still out there. And it's showing David flying the airplane in. And literally, the deflection is going 180 degrees like this. He's driving the bus very quickly, so it's quite the thing.
4: Yeah, I don't really go to the gym anymore. I just fly the airplane.
1: Yeah, so, you don't need to.
4: Yeah, that's right.
0: I was going to say, how did you get involved with the B-29?
4: Well, you know what? The Commemorative Air Force is it's really a great organization because it's become something that's really open to a lot of different people, a lot of different demographics, young and old, and it's a great place to just be welcomed. You know, it's a big family is what we say. We have a lot of fun. That's really kind of first and foremost, that we have fun together and we promote the mission to educate and commemorate. So when I got involved, really, it was an open group, and they said, hey, you can start washing the windows. You know, that's the first thing you could do.
1: I was going to say, did you have to wash the airplane?
4: Hey, there's a lot of oil you got to wipe, right?
3: Yeah,
4: to get to fly these airplanes, there's no doubt. But, you know, the ability to get involved and just volunteer is there. There's a lot of opportunities. All you got to do is just really come out and show up and just have an attitude like, hey, what do you need me to do? So you wash windows or you fly the airplane. What do you get to do?
1: Here's a desk. Fly this for a while.
5: Well, you know, it's interesting. Dave was talking about what did he do before. When David first came in the organization, I got to know him early because he has another skill set that I knew nothing about, the fact that he could fly. But he came in and volunteered his efforts in filmmaking and editing and putting together. So he helped us put together some really unique pieces that helped us with the Red, White, and Loud tour with Aaron Tippin. Matter of fact, the film piece he does still opens the show that we do with Aaron. And some other videos that he was a videographer a couple years ago on site, did some video vignettes with me in it. All this was going on. I didn't have any clue that David flew, and then I kind of found out he was a pilot. Well, next thing I know, he's flying all kinds of crazy missions. David's got a very varied background in piloting, and next thing you know, he's in the program, and not very long, as you see, he ends up as the pilot in command and the operations officer. So just goes to show, like David says, you start one place, and a lot of people come in and say, well, and how can I just step into the cockpit? And we don't do it. I mean, we are a big family, but you got to get in with the family. You got to come in, do your time, do a little work, and don't expect you to step in the cockpit and hop out and have somebody else chalk the airplane. We're not an airline, so it's a volunteer organization. Everybody has to pull their load.
1: Right.
4: Yeah, and you know, a lot of people, they say that's like the number one question. How in the world did you get this job? And I always say, well, I just showed up. You know, I mean, seriously, that's what you really got to do is come out and volunteer. That's really all it takes. And we'll
1: a little
4: we'll
1: bit of piloting skill doesn't hurt.
0: Definitely.
5: You have to have that for sure.
0: What did it take for you to get into the left seat on the B-29?
1: Well, after the checkbook ran out.
4: Yeah, that's right. You know, the neat thing about the B-29 is that it's supported by its touring and, you know, the shows and venues that it goes to. So for somebody of, you know, kind of maybe a younger age, I can come in. And there's no way, to, obviously, that I could financially support that airplane. So I did that through my time. You know, that was my contribution to the airplane, was coming out and getting involved. I became the flight operations officer, which was really just a job of logistics, getting the airplane from A to B and figuring out, you know, getting the crew fed and make sure they're happy and have a place to sleep. And then make sure that the airplane does it safely, and learning from a lot of our seasoned members who have been flying this airplane for years. And, you know, there's kind of been a turnover, certainly, because the airplane was down since 2004. And it's really been rescued a couple times through the years. And through the hard work and dedication of all the volunteers with the Commemorative Air Force, they've kept this thing going. So with that came a checkout in the right seat. And then it was really probably up to me. And I remember thinking to myself, okay, you know, I've got an opportunity here. How do I maximize it to just go in there and learn everything I can possibly learn about this airplane? I mean, just live, eat, sleep, and breathe B-29. In fact, one day, I remember I was sitting at dinner with my wife, probably kind of, you know, in a daze, staring off in the corner, and she said, "You're thinking about that B-29, aren't you?" And I said, "Yeah, I'm guilty, you know, because you kind of got to own it a little bit." And I think that's what gave me the ability to transition to the left seat. But I really, really couldn't have done it without the mentorship of a lot of our seasoned members who have a lot of experience with these warbird aircraft. And so that skill and trait is not something that's going to be naturally passed down. We have to be diligent about making sure that these old warbirds are preserved because they're operated in a very particular way.
5: Well, look, and let's not make no doubt about it, David is one of the finest pilots around. There's no doubt about it. He was checked out by Charlie Tillman, who's regarded as one of the best warbird pilots in the world. Charlie recommended David. We've got a lot of pilots that wouldn't be able to step into the role that David did, so he's got the skill. And you ask about the checkbook. You know, the CF is the world's largest airplane co-op. None of our members, nearly none of our members, have a lot of money and can support their own warbirds. So there's plenty of guys who can walk in with $2 million and buy a Mustang and buy their way into a cockpit. You can't do that in the CF. And so to be a pilot sponsor on an airplane is a very, actually, relatively small financial contribution. The unit itself takes on the care and feeding of these airplanes. So this B-29 is actually a self-sufficient business operation, and we run it like a business because we have to keep that airplane safe, mechanically sound, and with the right pilots. So our whole operation is built on a business model that we can do with volunteers, because there's only about 30 paid staff in the whole organization, of which I'm one of them. But the other 9,500 people that actually keep these airplanes flying are all volunteer.
1: Do you have problems finding people that want to be the volunteers? I imagine I imagine they show up and then find out how much hard the work is, and that changes their mind a little bit.
5: Well, like any organization that involves people, you know, people get along or they don't get along. It's a family. And sometimes, you know, the kids and mom and dad don't get along. So, and it takes a special person who's got the time and the energy and the resources to volunteer. And we've got people that actually volunteer basically year-round, and people that support this airplane that don't fly. I mean, there's a couple that works as the tour coordinators, the Kim and Phil Parton, who volunteer pretty much year-round for this organization, travel around with Fifi, do a ton of hard work for no pay, just for the reward of being part of it. So, you know, we have a saying, you come for the airplanes, you stay for the people. And so that's what it's all about.
3: Yeah, now, and because it's volunteer, I'm sorry to interject, but because it's a volunteer organization, we all want to be here. We all have this common denominator, this common thread of this passion for these airplanes and the generation it represents. So it's very easy for us to show up and very easy for us to quote-unquote work when we don't mind grabbing the rag and wiping the oil, because it's something we all enjoy. So none of us have to be there. We all want to be there, and we do it as much as possible.
1: Now, we've talked about pilots and what it takes to become a pilot. How about a mechanic? Not everybody can turn a wrench, and certainly on something as complicated as that aircraft. Do you have trouble finding mechanics and people that are qualified to do maintenance work?
4: Yeah, there's no doubt that these airplanes are not maintained like a modern airline aircraft. Parts and pieces are difficult to come by. We say that we could really fabricate any part with modern machinery, but that it's not necessarily going to be very cheap, right? So, or inexpensive. So these guys are really, you know, for instance, we had a couple boost pumps, you know, that we've had some issues with this year, and they go back to the overhaul shop. Well, this boost pump might have been overhauled 20 or 30 times in its lifespan, you know, and so there's a degradation there, even in the overhaul. So getting the mechanics mindset is certainly very important, and we've got in our squadron, you know, two full-time guys who just maintain the B-29, the B-24, and now a Beech-18 that are just full-time, and those guys are absolutely fantastic. But they really are a breed in of themselves because they've really honed in their skill on warbirds.
5: Yeah, and different warbirds require different levels of skill. And we've got plenty of AMPs that are and AIs that are members, and they supervise, you know, non mechanically skilled laborers that get in there and work on the airplanes.
2: I've shown up and just asked, "What can I do?" And if the bomb bay door is, you know, requiring some kind of a wrench turn, they'll come over and show you exactly what they want. Do it, they come back, check it, and they'll put you on another project. It works out really well.
4: Yeah, they're really very open. I mean, people come in, they say, well, how can I help? We just put them right to work. There's, you know, there's definitely jobs that can be done under supervision.
1: Do you guys have any units above the Mason-Dixon line? We're from Pennsylvania, so.
5: Yeah, we do. We've got units in Washington, D.C. area, in Virginia. So we've got one in Warrenton. We've got one just outside of Norfolk. We've also got a new unit in Rhode Island with a T-6. And then, of course, in the Midwest, we have other units. So there's quite a few. We've got one in Minneapolis, just over the road from here. And so there's actually 70 units spread among 28 states.
0: Wow.
1: Plenty of opportunities.
0: Plenty of opportunities, definitely.
1: Well, we'd like to thank you all for coming in, because we probably drug you out of bed.
5: Well, if you got a minute, what I want to tell you about, and what you're seeing represented here is the new face of the CAF. You know, we came from the World War II generation where it was predominantly men, predominantly older men that had flown in the war. And now this is, you're seeing the new face of the CAF. You've got two ladies here, both co-pilots in the B-24, four-engine bombers. David, as you heard, with the B-29. And we've got the diversity of the Red Tail project that we've got going on with the son of a Tuskegee Airman as the leader. And we've got women and men, young women and men, leading different units in the organization. So it's not just if you're an old guy with a lot of time and money. That's not who we are. We're the changing face of the CF, and this is really representative of it.
1: Very good. Well, I want to again thank you for joining us.
0: Absolutely. I'm Fast Eddie.
1: This is Digital Dave.
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0: I am Lynn May with the DAV flight team.
1: Okay, that Dave's flight team?
0: Now, you know what? If it was Dave, wouldn't it have an E on it?
2: No.
1: No. Not the way I spell.
0: Okay. No, you know, it's funny, though. We get a lot of people come up to us and say, what is DAV?
1: Yeah.
0: You know, and we're the Disabled American Veterans. And the reason we do the outreach program that we're here to do in Oshkosh is to tell people who we are and what we do and what we're about. And we do a lot of exciting things to get them to come see us. And, you know, just public awareness. That's what it's all about.
1: And then I guess you'd make it possible for some disabled veterans to fly?
0: It's rare that we go to a show when a veteran or whoever says, hey, how can I get a ride on that airplane?
1: Yeah, okay.
0: You know, we bring in the B-25.
1: Come on, veterans.
0: Yeah, there you go. But the B-25 is one of those beautiful airplanes that really does draw some attention. And, you know, that airplane's earned it. It launched off the Hornet during World War II to bomb Tokyo. As you saw yesterday, that first and last flights, the first flight on there, and those guys were volunteers. Such rich history. And that mission was so important back in 1942. Wow. But I'll tell you what, the B-25 is here on another mission, and that's one of public service and service to veterans. And that's why we're here.
2: And by B-25, we're talking, of course, about Panchito.
0: Yes, we are.
2: And you can't miss this thing. It's polished so nicely. You can shave in this thing.
0: Yeah, yeah. If you guys are not doing anything later, you want to come by, we'll give you a rag and some polish. And
1: oh, I
0: we shine that all the time. Yeah, yeah.
1: I thought you were going to let us shave in it or something.
2: I was hoping they let us sit in the cockpit and make engine noises, but so much for that.
1: Okay.
0: Well, we would do that for you.
2: Uh-oh. And why for me and not for him?
1: Because they need something to put up on YouTube.
2: Well, I think we've already made that. Thank you very much.
0: Well, the B-25, like I said, the history is so rich, and the mission is so important. I know you talked with Don Samuels earlier in the week.
1: Yes, ma'am.
0: Our national commander, and he told you so much about the down nitty-gritty benefits and the reason that we do what we do for veterans, and those things are so important. But, you know, right along with that, we like to have a good time. We bring in the B-25 to keep that history alive. We talk to the young folks, not only the veterans that are coming back, but some of the young people that come by. They don't know what the DAV is all about. Some of them don't understand really what those veterans did for them. You know, all gave some gave all.
1: Right,
2: exactly.
0: For our freedom. So we can't say enough about them and be grateful enough. But we have a good time. We have stickers we give out. We have information about the B-25 and the DAV. We got all kinds of brochures. We bring in the local DAV chapter members to come and work with us there at our display. Because if you have a specific question, you know, where do you guys meet? What time's your meetings? Or what do you do about this or that? Or how could I get a ride to the VA hospital if I need it? Those are the people that really can answer those questions. We bring it in, we create that awareness, and we make it available to anybody out there. And, you know, they do the rest. So they're all my heroes. I get to travel the country with this program, reaching out to the veterans and the patriotic public, and I get to meet America's greatest heroes, and that's all those veterans out there. No matter what their job was, if they served our country, they're my heroes.
1: And emphasized nicely, I'd say, with that jet pass.
2: Absolutely.
0: That's right. Sound of freedom, right?
1: Hey, there you go.
2: There it is.
0: Yeah.
1: Well, we appreciate everything you've done for the disabled American vets, and maybe someday they won't need your services because we won't make any more. But,
0: well, you know, that's kind of a lovely thought.
1: Yeah, I know, but this
0: Wouldn't
1: is the real world.
0: Wouldn't I be out of the world. Job, though?
2: No, hey, no. Would you mind being out of that job, though?
0: Not at all. Not at all. You know, like I said, we can't do enough for them, and we really want to emphasize that it's veterans helping veterans, and we're not just here for veterans, but here to tell everybody out there what you can do to help as well. I mean, donate to your local DAV. Donate your time. You can volunteer to drive. You can volunteer for each individual chapters. They have all kinds of projects that they do for their community that is specific to their area. So there's all kinds of things. And man, what better job would there be than to helping a veteran?
2: Absolutely. You have a website, I'm assuming?
0: You would be correct.
2: And what would that be?
0: That?
2: Let's just pull it right out of you.
0: You're tough. Go to dav.org, and you can get any information. You get information about a chapter in your local area. You can get information about some of the services that are available, some of the activities and things that are going on. You know, you could even find the little area that says air shows and see where we're going to be next with the DAV flight team. Also, if you're on Facebook, you can go to DAV Flight Team and like us on Facebook. When you do that, you're entered in a chance to win a beautiful wooden model of the B-25 Panchito. We give away one per year to all the new likes on Facebook. So, you know...
1: I'll be right back.
2: Yeah, me too.
0: And go do that. Also, if you're out here at EAA Air Ventures, stop down at Warbird Alley and see us. We're also going to give away one of those models at the end of the week here.
1: So very nice.
0: That'd be a nice little surprise to get in the mail in a couple weeks, a nice brand new wooden model of Panchito, right?
1: Yep.
2: Nothing wrong with that.
1: Nothing wrong with that.
0: You guys are going to come down and enter?
1: I don't know if we're allowed to. You know, Radio People's Association.
2: Yeah, blah, blah, not blah, blah, blah, blah.
1: Whatever. Yeah, we'll be there.
0: Yeah. Good answer. Good answer.
2: So. Just hand us a rag. We'll polish the plane, sit in the cockpit, make engine noises, and try to win the plane.
1: Wow.
0: You've got a plan.
1: I was going to say.
0: Well, we really appreciate you guys because we're out here to spread the message about the DAV, and we couldn't do it without people like you helping us get on the air here and tell the people what we're all about and what we're doing.
1: Sure. I don't know. After the way we started this show, you probably wished you'd gotten on someone else's program.
2: Should we tell her that we volunteered in other places and they turned us down?
1: Yeah, exactly. This was
2: we wound
1: resort.
2: Up here, last ditch effort.
0: Hey, you guys haven't seen me crack the whip, see?
1: Oh,
0: I'll
1: boy.
0: I'll put you to work.
1: Oh, boy.
0: Mike and I run the outreach program, and we love what we do. We're passionate about it. We want to keep that history alive, and we really, really in our hearts agree with the mission of the DAV, which is building better lives for our nation's disabled veterans and their families. So, you know, it's in our hearts. We love it, and we want everybody to come join in.
2: Not only that, but it's also a very worthy cause, helping out all our disabled veterans. And God knows they need the help because
1: right.
2: The government... Well, you know, all you got to do is mention government, everybody just groans.
0: Well, one of the big things we do is we help them with all that paperwork. We represent them the way an attorney would represent you in court. We help the veteran and represent them when they go to the DA, the VA, to apply for their...
1: Feels like the same thing, though, doesn't it?
0: Well, sometimes to some of them it probably does.
1: Yeah.
0: But we do everything we can to make that process a little easier.
1: I guess even just explaining to them how this process works is a tremendous help.
0: Well, the paperwork in itself is overwhelming. And, you know, did you ever get government paperwork you had to do and you thought, yeah, is it worth it? We have a volunteer with us that said, you know, Lynn, the reason I do this so much for the DAV is because when I got out of the service, I waited 13 years before I applied for my benefits. And he said, that was 13 years I could have got those benefits that I earned, and I just didn't get around to doing it. And that's why what we're doing here is so important. We want to reach out, especially the young people that are coming back now. They don't know what benefits they're entitled to. And if they do, they don't really know how to go about the process to get those benefits. And doggone it, they've earned them. It's not like we're giving them a handout. They've earned those benefits by paying the price for us. And we want them to know what's available and help them get what they've earned.
2: Absolutely.
1: That sounds like a worthy cause.
2: Very worthy cause. Don't forget, check out the website, dav.org. Or if you're on the property, come on down and see Panchito. You can't miss it. And, of course, for you...
1: Like them on Facebook.
2: For you Facebookers, you can like them on Facebook. It's DAV Flight Time.
1: Flight Team.
0: Flight Team.
2: Oh, jeez. I'm losing it.
0: Well, you know, I'm sorry.
1: Yeah.
0: Also, we're, I think at 10 o'clock... We're doing Warbirds in Review, and Panchito is featured with maybe the Raiders.
2: Okay.
0: But, you know, yeah, come on down to Warbird Alley, take a look around, see what the DAV's all about. We'll answer any questions you have.
1: Very good.
2: And they'll let you polish the plane, too.
1: Oh.
0: Always.
1: Oh, yeah.
0: Always.
1: There's always something leaking out of one of those radial engines that needs to be cleaned
0: up.
1: Thank
0: goodness.
2: You've been listening to Lynn May from the Disabled American Veterans. I'm Fast Eddie.
1: I'm Digital Dave, and this is EAA Radio.
2: What's left of it.
1: Yes.
3: From the EAA Radio archives, here's an interview from 2023.
4: Here we go. This is a... I want to talk a minute about hardware.
3: Okay.
4: Wait, no. We've been talking about hardware now for about 15 minutes, so that's not really true. That was a really interesting last guest. But I got to be honest with you. I'm looking at the board over there, and I'm looking at the guest who just came into the room.
3: Yeah.
4: And Ryan Braun, who's the COO and Managing Director of UAvionics, is someone who knows more about the ADS-B going on behind his head than any of us in the room. So, Ryan, thank you very much for taking the time to come over here, because I've got to believe you are busy as a one-armed paper hanger here.
5: Well, thanks for having me on again. Always love coming on, talking about new things we're doing and ADS-B and far beyond that.
3: So the products that you guys provide, they started to get really interesting and popular just shortly before the mandate was put in place. So now we're, what, a couple of years or more past
4: We're pushing towards 4 years, but believe it or not, they got interesting way back in 2016, 17. How long ago did I first meet you at Sun and Fun?
5: That's probably 7 years at least. Yeah, maybe even a little bit before that. But, yeah, we, as Amy knows the story for sure, and many folks do out there, but we started more in the UAS industry, working with drones, and have brought that technology back into the general aviation space, which is what we're really passionate about. We're passionate about flying and these small airplanes we have, and about the safety.

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1: Systems, just a few years before the mandate was due in the United States, and those were radically successful. If you walk around the field here, probably about half the airplanes are equipped with those Skybeacon and Tailbeacon systems, which are essentially an ADS-B system in a light bulb.
2: Yeah, the eloquence and the simplicity of this micro technology, and that's the key word. The first time I saw your technology, you were showing me that, you know, the chip was smaller than my fingernail, and I went, oh, this is going to work, and how light. So we were early adopters with ADS-B, but our ADS-B box, because of that, had to be switched out before the mandate because they had different rules. And so they were going to shut us out of the system. And the UAvionics box for the experimental aircraft was the one that we ended up putting in. And ours was hardwired because that was the best solution at the time.
1: Right.
2: It's worked beautifully for, oh my gosh, at least 5, 6.5 years. I mean, we have a very low serial number.
1: Yeah.
2: If you've got serial numbers on those things.
1: Well, we love seeing those out there. You know, we're yeah, relatively new to the space compared to some companies, but we're starting to establish that history. And, you know, a lot of people come up, and it's been a very, very busy show for certain who have bought some of those early products and are always looking for the next great thing.
2: Well, yeah, because things don't last forever. There's no question about that. And also with technology, sometimes you really do want to upgrade. You have a compelling course for that. One of the things I like is I didn't have to put another driver to look at a new set of buttons to push inside my cockpit.
3: Yeah.
2: So when I use my transponder, I'm using my ADS-B.
1: Yeah.
2: So that's, again, simplicity, elegance. And your newest stuff, talk to us a little bit about what you've been doing recently that kind of marries with that.
1: Yeah, we've got, when the ADS-B mandate completed, if you will, we knew there was going to be a tail on that, but we wanted to let the market know that we were in this space to stay. We weren't here just to satisfy that one demand and then leave. And so we've invested in a lot of new technologies, both in the U.S. and internationally. So we have new ADS-B systems that are designed to work with what they call space-based ADS-B. And those are very much for Canada and international markets. They are really amazing technology, again, packed in a light bulb. We also moved into displays, primary flight displays, both for the experimental market and the certified market. So we make attitude indicators, directional gyros, which, of course, are all electronic and are capable of really being interfaced, easily installed, and then interfaced with a lot of systems, including your EFBs. And what we do there is a little bit different than what some of the other manufacturers do, because we're a little more open. We have great relationships with a lot of manufacturers. And so we're building a really connected cockpit ecosystem through all of these things that we've developed.
4: If you're just joining us, we're talking with Ryan Braun, who's the Chief Operating Officer and a Managing Director at UAvionics. You mentioned earlier that the company's start was sort of aimed at unmanned aerial systems.
1: Mm-hmm.
4: How does that factor into what you're doing now?
1: Everything we do. It helps us invest in general aviation, for starters, because there's a much broader market that we're able to develop products across. So we'll typically have a form factor of something that goes in a GA airplane, but also something that we've miniaturized to go in a drone and build multiple products. So it's really been a benefit to the GA community that we're able to do that, and it's drawn investment, and it's drawn a lot of new applications and safety benefit for that. We're doing a ton of things that people don't see here, and we don't really even talk about here, but what's called beyond visual line of sight flights.
2: Do talk about that.
1: So we have our own aircraft and operations that we perform, unmanned aircraft and manned as well. And we operate at a number of ranges across the United States, and we build the avionics that go in these, and we obtain what are called the waivers or exemptions for these long-distance flights. So it might be a pipeline inspection, might be an agricultural operation. So we design the communications radios that are able to allow a pilot to sit on the ground and remotely pilot for hundreds of miles

0: These are certified systems. These
1: hundreds of miles.
0: Hundreds of miles, yes.
1: So that means there are relays that have to be put in place.
0: Well, we have very high power radios. We also have a whole network communication system. It's called the Command and Control Communication Service Provider. So it's all cloud-based, and a pilot can sit in a van, hand off to another pilot. We manufacture GPS systems, transponders, autopilots, all of these things that go in these aircraft. And all of this has a trickle-down effect into what we do in GA. Because if we design an air data computer, we're going to put it both places. GPSs, the GPS that's in SkyBeacon and TailBeacon, we originally said we're going to design this to fit on a drone as well.
1: Yeah. My goodness.
2: That is so exciting after the week that we've had here at AirVenture, where we all got to see the Whisk fly
0: awesome.
2: The other day.
0: Yeah.
2: And again, same deal. That was somebody pushing a button in California, and it was autonomous.
0: And we're very involved with all of the AAM, UAM type companies because they need these certified technologies, things with integrity, to be able to perform autonomous flights and remotely piloted flights.
1: We're all still getting used to those acronyms. You want to spell them out?
0: Sure. Yeah. That's urban air mobility. It's kind of the Uber of the skies.
1: Yeah.
0: Advanced air mobility. It really can be brought into almost any electric aviation, but it's how people think that we may fly in the future. Maybe might be remotely, might be through autonomy, but it's all about being able to get more things sharing the sky more efficiently, and hopefully maybe that's delivering packages, maybe it's delivering you, maybe it's simply replacing an existing helicopter who's doing very dangerous operations on high power lines.
1: What you're talking about allows the unmanned vehicle to actually functionally do see and avoid.
0: Yeah, and that is our core technology, see and avoid, detect and avoid. That's what ADS-B is at its heart, and we use that amongst other technology, radar, electrical or optical systems, and we piece that together, and that has been the foundation of a lot of what we work with the FAA. In fact, we just signed a SpaceX agreement, and a PR press release came out about an hour ago with NASA. So NASA is using our systems for this advanced air mobility research, essentially with vertiports and that. So we're very involved in that side of the world, and it's a kickback, we think, into GA. We love that. And we got one really other cool thing. I know we don't have a lot of time, but if people do want to stop by at some point at our booth, they can see a demo on something new that we brought. And we have four new products that we brought, really unique things. We wanted to show up this year, guns blazing, new innovation. And one of those things is really unique, and it's we call it RetroPilot. It's a retrofit autopilot for any aircraft with a yoke. And there's a number of companies kind of looking at how they can bring down the cost of autopilots. We think this is the coolest, neatest thing out there. And it mounts onto a yoke, and it's essentially a weight shift autopilot. And it's able to steer the aircraft single axis, and it ties to our primary flight displays. I didn't say the name before, I don't think, but it's called the AV-30. And it allows the AV-30 to fly the aircraft. And that can connect to all types of devices, including your iPad, to fly the airplane using ForeFlight, for example, or using your existing GPS navigator. So it's a really cool, unique thing that is almost zero installation, a retrofit, and that's what we love doing, being able to bring in low-cost technologies that we can retrofit easily and turn your vintage aircraft into a modern
1: called one. RetroPilot, is
0: RetroPilot,
1: that right?
0: Okay. That's right.
2: That is the coolest thing I've heard all week. So, Ryan, tell people where they can find you here on the airfield so they can get a look at that.
0: Sure thing. We're in Hangar C, booth 3081. We have a sales booth inside, and then just outside the door there at Hangar C, we have a support tent, which is very busy with seminars all week.
2: That's exciting. And for the people who are listening online at eaaradio.net, where can they find more information about UAVionics?
0: That's at uavionics.com. That's UAVIONIX.com.
1: Ryan Braun, the Chief Operating Officer and Managing Director of UAvionics. Thanks so much.
0: Thank you. Appreciate it.
1: You know, Amy, coming up next is a conversation with a sort of an adjunct to some of this microtechnology and interesting applications. It looks specifically at simulation. So that's coming up next in the Attitude Adjustment Hour. 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
3: Here's one from AirVenture Oshkosh 2022. Hi, it's Mike Morgan. I'm sitting in with Farid Gio today on Squawk 1200. Welcome to the studio, Tasku Nakai, who is the Chief Executive Officer of Tetra Aviation. Tasku, welcome.
4: Hello, this is Tasuku. I came from Japan. And generally, we're making kit-ish eVTOL things. Also, we have a booth at the booth 646 at the home-built display area. So please come and join and see our eVTOLs going on.
5: You know, you already know what questions we're going to ask, like, where are you at? So thanks for covering that for us. So describe, I mean, you said it's an eVTOL. Yep. Describe a little bit what makes your particular design unique and interesting for folks.
4: Mm-hmm. We have a tandem wing, and it has a 32 vertical thrust and also the one horizontal thrust for the, which means that in total, the 33 propellers on that aircraft, so many of them. But for that, the reason is redundancy for the eVTOL things. So people may willing to ride on a more easily or more safer in a kind of electrical aircraft, more friendly. So we build it more safer and looks new to this aviation industry.
5: Where did this design evolve from?
4: Well, actually, I've learned a lot of things from Bert Rudin. They build lots of tandem wings. And also, the recent eVTOL industry has to have the more distributed electric propulsion system to have that more safety. So combined with Bert Rudin's history with the newest kind of eVTOL history together.
5: How is battery weight versus endurance available? Is that trending in the right direction or fast enough for your designs?
4: Yes, pretty much. I mean, the battery is a really handy thing, so compared with the combustion generators or the fuel cell generators, and it's more easy to handle to use it for the experimental and the flight tests more frequently. So this is a good aspect of our aircraft, and also it's easier to have it for the customers.
3: So what did you bring for us to look at AirVenture this year? Do you have a prototype? Do you have a model? Do you have a full scale?
4: Yeah. We brought our cockpit mock-up for the new eVTOL called Mach 5. And that mock-up has a seat, very comfortable, made from the automotive industry supplier, which is collaborated with together. And also they invested us to make a new eVTOL things. And the seat is very comfortable and made it, the style is automotive style. So I'm very curious about the aviators thinking, is it too much or heavy or soft or just too narrow or something like that? So I'm willing to have those opinions of the.
5: So you're actually doing some research and development right here by putting this in front of aviators.
4: Yes, they're very talented and they experience a lot. And compared with the Japanese industry, there's a lot of bunch of people come together here. So this is a very good place to have it.
5: And so you just mentioned Japan. What is general aviation like as far as getting your design in front of people? Are there similar gatherings, or what kind of aviation gatherings happen in Japan?
4: Well, sometimes it happens, for example, the very local festival out there. But especially the kit planes, very limited places has had kind of festival compared with Oshkosh. Well, this is the largest event in the world.
5: Yeah. It's hard to compare with anything, but it was. I'm really curious about, especially in other countries. Mm-hmm. We have a lot of land available, mm-hmm. but not everybody, every country has a fair amount of land to mm-hmm. To gather. So it's kind of interesting to know your experiences as far as input from folks mm-hmm. in Japan.
4: Well, we've learned a lot of things from the local people in Japan, but the recent situation is that closing the airfield is a lot out there because of very getting elder the manager of the airfields a lot, so people are losing their airfields a lot. Then concentrate the one airfield, then which makes more bigger community recently, so that mm-hmm. it may help solve a lot of people gathering together out there. But meanwhile, there's losing their airfields a lot.
3: So will you be providing a kit then for sale at some point?
4: Yes, we are willing to have the customer to build our aircraft by themselves, and also we are going to provide a factory supply support for that sales, and especially focusing on the United States market.
3: What's the material?
4: Well, basically made it from the aluminum and the carbon fiber surfaces. Mm-hmm.
5: We're speaking with Tosca Nakai, who's CEO of Tetra, which is an eVTOL aircraft under development, hoping to be a kit. What are some of the technologies that are new And what are things that are already available? So we're talking about, you know, supply chain and folks being able to source these. And what are you going to have to make exclusively available through you versus what can be sourced easily?
4: Mm-hmm. We make it the aircraft more simpler and more easier to, even in not familiar with the electrical components or any other software technology, people can gather in and put the parts together and modify it much more easier than compared with the more sophisticated aircraft. So I would like to do that kind of involving more people together as a kind of educational aspect is on it, and build the aircraft more together is a more appropriate or actual process for that building the aircraft.
5: Let's talk a little bit about your aviation story. Mm-hmm. Are you an aviator? Do you have any training in that area, or do you just really like design and building things?
4: Well, I'm willing to be an aviator in the future. I mean, not so longer, but I'm willing to have a private license and not so late. I mean, well, a couple of years later. And meanwhile, that I would like to design an aircraft in theoretically from the actual design and provided in the testing. It's very happy for me. And I started this company from 4 years ago. And it's at the moment I did nothing. I did nothing, and also I know nothing about the aircraft, but sooner or later that I learned the aircraft, I so much involved in this, so much sophisticated and talented people out there, and they teach us, and also there's lots of information and technology inside of that, and I'm very fascinated in this industry.
5: Well, going from appearances, it sounded like you started your company when you were about 15. Was it in college you started your company, or what?
4: Oh, yeah. I started this company when I was a doctoral student, second degree at the University of Tokyo. Well, I learned about the aluminum alloy for the rocket and a spaceship. But that was the research, but soon turned into this industry because there's a competition, GoFly, which was sponsored by Boeing. And that competition gathers people worldwide, and it was talented people gathered, and I just participated in charge and doing a lot of things through that competition and built this company.
5: You mentioned Bert Rutan as one of your inspirations. Mm-hmm. What are some other kind of design concepts that inspired you, at least maybe with this design or in general?
4: Well, especially the quickie or the very easy is much more influenced me, and also I couldn't tell the name, I forgot about them. That's there's a NASA, how to say,
5: the lifting body or the
4: no, it's a tandem wing, very large, and
5: I'm not sure either. I have lots of airframes floating around in my head thinking about it. But is there a particular materials you like to work with mostly?
4: Oh, well, for now, it's aluminum is very good to work with that because it's very familiar with even in Japanese history, and much people are handled out of those things easily. But we're willing to move on composite by ourselves, and also there's a lot of materials in aviation industry, so I'm willing to have it and use it for the actual research.
3: Have you selected a battery supplier yet that you're going to design around or for?
4: Not yet decided. We purchased from some suppliers, several suppliers, and compare with those batteries, and also the purchasing cells itself and the assembly by ourselves. But depending on market for now, so very much changes occurred in the battery market. So I think it's not decided yet, but sooner or later, the eVTOL industry will focus on kind of more safer, more reliable battery.
5: From an operational standpoint, once this is completed, mm-hmm. how automated will some of the tasks be in the aircraft, and how much is the pilot going to be controlling it?
4: Yeah, well, depending on it, because that aircraft, the controlling the aircraft is kind of the part of the joy of the aircraft. Mm-hmm. So depending on, but I'm wondering about this industry. Recently we're losing the pilots more. I mean, not losing in their life, but just the number of the new pilot is decreasing. So this is a problem for not only for your country, but also Japanese and the entire world. So more people gather this industry more easily or more comfortably is a more spot for that. So we think it's kind of eVTOL make it more easier and more automated part helps people get involved to the industry is a kind of a way.
5: I wanted to ask, and you may have spoken about this at the beginning of the interview, but is your company based in Japan? Are you doing most of the development there, or do you have a base somewhere else?
4: Oh, yeah. We are developing our aircraft in Japan and basically in the Fukushima Prefecture, which is a hard earthquake was happened. The tsunami was struck all the way. Then, there's abundant places and very planar out there, but the country decided to build kind of research center out there. So we research out there, then building eVTOL things there, and also bring those parts to the United States and hold a flight test at the California.
5: Okay, remind us one more time how to find you on the World Wide Web and also how to find you here.
4: How to find it here?
5: Your booth location.
4: You can find our webpage and see in YouTube or Twitter, and you can see visit in the home-built display area of booth 646.
5: Tosuku Nakai, CEO of Tetra, thank you very much for joining us.
4: Thank you very much.
5: You're listening to EAA Radio.
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6: Good morning. This is Digital Dave.
7: And I'm Fast Eddie, and you ought to see the size of that spring we used.
6: It's spring. Big. Oh, for the free falling up thing.
7: Yes.
6: Oh, I thought you just jumped and went, right up.
7: Nope, we had a little help.
6: Oh, okay. Gravity wasn't happy with this.
7: Definitely not.
6: Anyway, and neither will our guests be in a moment.
7: They're already unhappy. They're here.
6: Yes, we are joined by, here we go. John Murdoch, Eric Chouinard, and Tata Zek. Is that correct?
8: Terezek.
6: What? It says Tata on my sheet.
7: Yeah. Says it on mine, too.
6: Sorry, you're Tata today. And you guys are all air traffic controllers. The enemy. Oh, I mean, just kidding. Hey, look at he's deep in thought over there.
7: No, I'm writing the name down. I'm making a correction because I'm such a dunderhead, I'd forget it.
6: Oh, no, she's Tata today. That's her new call sign.
7: We're going to get fired.
6: Okay, let's actually get on to the reason they're here.
7: Yes, please, because our next job will be as an air traffic controller.
6: Now, you were saying that you guys find it very common that us general aviation pilots don't want to talk to you, and we go to great lengths to avoid talking to you. Is this true?
9: Yeah, so that's one of the big themes we're seeing here today as we make presentations. They're always asking when they should be contacting us and if we're too busy, are they a bother to us? And it's really more of a bother if we're not talking to them because they like to skirt our airspace on the Class Bravos and Charlies and Deltas, and it puts them in some pretty unsafe spots that they may not be aware of.
6: In other words, getting close to traffic patterns. Busy traffic patterns.
9: Yeah, like one example, they might skirt the Class Delta and they end up in a localizer path, and a lot of times right at the glide slope path where we have an IFR aircraft coming in, and without being able to talk to the VFR, we have to move the IFR aircraft out of the way. If we were talking to both of them, we could work something out so both people can go along their way.
6: Well, that's something I never thought of. We live right outside of Philadelphia. In fact, if you're familiar at all with the airspace, there's something called the Bunce Intersection.
10: Very familiar.
6: My house is directly under it.
10: Oh, really?
6: Yeah, I've watched you racetrack airplanes all around for over the years.
10: Sure.
6: So, yeah, and I've also heard them say, no, you cannot enter our airspace right now. You VFR guy, go away. So that's another fact of life. But I would rather have you tell me that than me just blunder on through and create havoc for the big boys.
10: Yeah, absolutely. I think it's important to note that even if you're not talking to us, you still exist. We still see you. And you might actually be causing problems even though you're not in the Charlie, Delta, or the Bravo. And we can provide you a better service and anybody else flying a better service. So, reach out to us, give us a call, and we'll keep you safe and keep the other guy safe.
6: Let's talk about flight following. Everybody's heard of flight following. That's a service you provide, just more or less kind of keep an eye on us and make sure we're not doing anything amazingly stupid. But is that something that some days you just don't want to be bothered with? I mean, oh, no, not him again. Can you talk to that officially?
9: So It isn't. It is our job. It is our duty to do it. It does fall down the list a little bit on duties. We have to provide IFR separation first. But if you have the time, you need to do the VFR, and we'd like to do the VFR separation, the VFR advisories. There are times now when we're working multiple sectors and multiple frequencies, so the workload is a little bit higher, and the VFR advisories might get pushed down and be unavailable at times. But you know, most times it's available service that we're willing to give.
8: I think it falls along to what John was saying earlier. Just because we're not talking to you doesn't mean you're not there. So get the flight following. Everybody can get traffic. Everybody, don't keep secrets. We can all let everybody know what the other guy's doing out there. Big sky theory, right?
10: Absolutely. And you know, something important to note, when you call, just if we don't answer you right away, it's not that we didn't hear you. Promise you we heard you. We just got some things going on, and it doesn't mean you're a bother. We're just putting you in the queue. So, you know, we want to talk to you. It's better that we're talking to you, and maybe instead of skirting the Bravo, I might be able to put you through the Bravo, get you where you're going a little quicker.
6: Okay, and that actually is safer because you can direct.
10: Correct.
6: Me as well as everybody else.
10: Yeah, we can put you in a spot that you don't think is good, and it's great for us. And you may be somewhere where we really don't want you. And, you know, if we have IFR aircraft coming in on the arrival or departure, and you think you're under it, but you're really actually causing havoc, especially with some TCAS RAs or, you know, resolutions or traffic advisories, it just increases our workload and the pilot's workload. So, yeah, reach out to us. We'll put you in a good spot, and we'll get you on your way.
6: So
7: you have to consider not just the Bravo, Charlie, or Delta airspace, but you've got to be concerned with the airspace that's surrounding that. And maybe that's the part that the VFR pilots are missing.
9: Sure, and that's where the VFR advisory part comes more into play as opposed to when you are required to contact us to get through airspace. But the VFR advisory, whenever you want it, reach out and see if they're willing to give it, if they have the time to do it. And yeah, it only takes one airplane to cause a safety issue, and that can happen in the middle of nowhere when you're getting VFR advisories.
6: Okay, what about now in this new world of ADS-B where I actually have all that traffic information available to me? Do you see a shift where pilots are saying, well, I don't really need to talk to them. I can see everything going on here.
8: I haven't. I work at VFR Tower in Houston, Texas, and I do at least 30 flight follow-ins a day easily.
6: Okay, good. I'm glad to hear that, actually.
8: Yes.
9: Yeah, I haven't seen a shift downward. And also, where pilots used to not be able to get flight following because of radar services, we can now do that because the ADS-B tracks on the radar so much better.
6: Right, right.
10: Yeah, absolutely. And I think the ADS-B has provided the pilot a little more situational awareness. So it actually helps us helping you. So when we're calling traffic and you're looking for things, now you have a little bit better of a picture. You're almost kind of seeing what I'm seeing, right? You have your little radar and the readout of the ADS-B in the cockpit. And same thing I have on my scope back at the TRACON.
6: Okay.
7: Well, you know, the other thing that people have noticed, too, is that sometimes a pilot will get themselves into a situation and they're thinking, uh-oh, you know, typically flying into IMC. They're reluctant to call the controller and say, help.
6: And that's when the controller can't really push the clouds out of the way. They don't respond well.
9: And that's one of the things we've been preaching at our presentations this week, is that if you're already getting flight following and something arises, engine trouble, clouds, that's one less thing for the pilot to have to worry about while they deal with their situation. And it's time-saving that you've already are radar identified, you already have the frequency, that you're already talking to us. That's all out of the way. So now when your situation arises, we can just concentrate on that.
6: Now, when someone files a flight plan that is going to transition your airspace, do you get something on paper that says, hey, expect this aircraft this time coming on this path?
10: Not a VFR flight plan. So
6: okay.
10: If you reach out to Flight Service, file a VFR flight plan, that's a search and rescue really option with those folks. It's not something we have awareness on or something that we activate or deactivate for the pilot. So you still have to do all that through Flight Service, but we can put our own flight plan in. It's an air traffic flight plan that we would use to get you from point A to point B.
6: Okay.
9: And so once you talk to that first controller with that VFR flight plan that we've put in, now every controller along that route will then have that
6: okay, so
9: plan.
6: They'll be expecting a handoff.
9: Correct. Yes.
6: Okay. Okay. Are you guys all pilots too?
10: I'm a pilot.
9: I have a license.
6: Yeah, okay. That's all right. I'm a student pilot for the last so many years.
10: And I am staying at the Holiday Inn.
6: Oh! So it's fine. That's a promotion right there. Wow. You're wearing a PHL hat.
10: Yeah.
6: And that is some crazy airspace. As I was noting, I live on the edge of the ring, but I've also flown through there, and it's like, oh, my God.
10: Yeah.
6: It's like nuts.
10: It's a great place to fly.
6: Yeah, okay.
10: It's complicated. It's small. It's tight. It's, you know, we're in the Northeast. There's not a lot of room, and we move a lot of planes.
6: Yeah, and then you've got what's the one off in Northeast Philly? Northeast Airport.
7: Northeast Philly Airport.
6: I've flown in there, too, and that's getting in and out of their VFR with all the other traffic going on is quite interesting.
10: Yeah, it's fun. Yeah, it's a little complicated, and it's a great example of why we like talking to you guys and being out there. And we'll get you in a good spot, get you there efficiently and safely.
7: And I was going to say, you know, now you have to deal with TFRs every now and then from the president, and you know, sporting.
6: There's a face.
7: You know, sporting events and everything. So that's got to make your job even worse.
10: Yeah. So. There's always been a little TFR out there when current President Biden was vice president at the time, a little smaller. And, yeah, now he likes to go home on the weekends. And, yeah, that wreaks a little bit of havoc on the operation. But
7: yeah,
10: you know,
7: we know about it.
6: Well, especially since you probably get, what, 5 minutes notice?
10: Six.
6: But, yeah, okay.
7: That much.
10: Yeah.
6: Wow. Okay, shut it down.
10: Yeah.
6: Speaking of that, during the lockdown, you guys weren't doing a whole lot, were you? I mean, they had to keep the airports open, I'm sure, for emergency stuff. But I know there was virtually nothing going by me and going into Philly.
8: So we're General Aviation, VFR Tower. Our numbers actually went up.
6: Okay.
8: Everybody who couldn't fly their corporate planes was flying their personal planes.
6: Okay.
8: So.
6: Well, plus they had time off.
8: Yes.
6: Interesting.
10: Yeah, a lot of general aviation increased during the the downturn during COVID. I think you're actually going to see most airline schedules are about 70-80% now. So we're rocking and rolling, and there's a lot of places that are doing a lot more operation than they were a year ago right now.
6: Okay. Well, we're just about out of time. So real quick, what can you say the best thing for general aviation pilots to do is?
9: Give us a call.
6: Give us a call. They're there for you.
7: Who are you going to call? ATC.
6: Air Traffic Control. Yeah.
7: There it is.
6: There it is. This is Digital Dave.
7: And I'm Fast Eddie.
6: And
7: well,
6: this is,
7: well out of control.
6: That's right, and violating all sorts of airspace. This is EAA Radio.
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12: Welcome to Squawk 1200 Friday edition. I'm Fareed Gio along with Paul Prydecker. We have a really good hour for you coming up. We're going to talk with Sean Elliott, who's the Vice President of Advocacy and Safety for EAA. We're going to talk about Mosaic, which is a really hot topic this week. Plus, we're going to talk with NASA about the potential of air traffic management in the future with small aircraft, and also ATC and you talking about maintaining situational awareness in controlled airspace. And Paul, you and I have talked a lot over the years about accident investigation and things like that, and the little intricacies of picking through the wreckage and, you know, things like that. But there's also a really important part of accident investigation, and that is human factors. And we have an expert here today with us from the National Transportation Safety Board, Sabrina Woods. Welcome.
13: Hey, thank you very much.
14: And this is one of those small world examples, Fareed. When we walked into the studio this morning, I saw this person sitting on the sofa, and I thought, boy, she looks familiar. And then I realized that about 5 years ago, I interviewed her as a guest on a live webinar called FAA Safety Briefing Live. So it was an instant reunion, and, you know, here we are, kind of in the same circumstance. Sabrina, thanks so much for joining us. When we were out in the studio, you know, just kind of doing a little bit of preparation, I heard you use the words cognitive bias. What is that? What are we talking about?
13: Yeah, that's what I've been talking about a lot throughout the forums here and in the Fed Pavilion. I've been blessed with the opportunity to present, and one of the things that I specialize in is cognitive bias. And essentially, that's a fancy way of saying the way we make decisions, and not just decisions in your everyday, but of course, aeronautical decision making. Decision-making shortcuts are actually called decision heuristics, and we need those. We need those to process information very quickly so we can get to the goal, so we can get to the decision, right? But sometimes in our processing, we fumble a little bit.
14: Sure.
13: And the it goes bad, and I call that bias. So essentially when that decision-making process goes bad, there's a lot of different cognitive biases out there, and they affect us all a little bit differently. But in aviation, there are a couple that we routinely see in accident investigation that, you know, that crop up that can really affect GA pilots in particular. And so one of the things that we try to do is get that information out to the public.
14: Sabrina, one thing I've tried to sort out, and I'm sure in your work you see this all the time, I see situations where pilots will make decisions to support previous decisions, and that may not be the best thing to do. Do you see that?
13: I do. There are several different biases that I look at a lot, but one of the ones we see often is something called like plan continuation error or plan continuation bias, or colloquially, you probably know it better as get there-itis.
14: Of course.
13: Or get here-itis, right? And that's that desire that you just persist and you keep going and you kind of keep heaping a mistake or an error or a bad decision onto another bad decision, trying to get back to right, when realistically the goal at that point should you be just terminate what you're doing, like turn around, go back, land the aircraft, that sort of thing. And you know, it's just a situation we catch ourselves into. There's a lot of different ways to mitigate that, and one of the things that I like to talk about is having that plan ahead of time, because when you're in the thick, when you're the heat and the height of decision making, that is not the time to build your plan. When you leave, you have that plan A, that's the desirable outcome. Right? That's like, this is the perfect world. This is how it's going to go. But also anticipate that it might not go as planned. And so have that plan B, maybe even the plan C ready. And so that you can just kind of take it off the shelf and execute it in the moment instead of trying to scramble to undo, you know, the bad that's currently going on around you.
5: How much of this is human? Is it almost entirely human?
13: Oh, absolutely. Like, so I give a lot of examples. I love to speak again to aviation crowds in particular, but I give a lot of like everyday examples because I need people to know that this is something that happens to every human being. This is something that happens in every function of your life. This can happen while you're cooking. This can happen while you're driving, while you're interacting with other people. The difference is that the operation in which you're working, some are more dynamic than others. Some of them can hurt you more than others. So, like, for instance, the small error you might make while, you know, tinkering in your garage or working in the kitchen might not, you know, come to anything really bad, but that same exact error that you make while flying an aircraft could have grave repercussions.
14: Sabrina, what gets in the way? What causes a pilot who is otherwise having a normal flight and doing everything well, what gets in the way to start the decision-making process going in the wrong direction? What are examples?
13: Well, one of the things is complacency. So you actually kind of cued in on it. You said when things are going well, and for the most part, things go well a lot, right? So we
14: exactly.
13: tend to rely on that. We get comfortable. Our vigilance starts to decrease just a little bit. We get a little bit overconfident because nothing bad has happened before. What bad could possibly happen now? We just get a little too comfortable. And when we do that, we stop being assertive. We stop doing things like working the scan. We stop doing the little things that we know we should do, which, interestingly enough, are the reasons why everything has gone so well in the past. Once those things start to kind of fall off, the little things, the little checklist, the working the scan, the, you know, paying attention to what's going on out the window instead of loading your foreflight, that sort of thing. Once that happens, we increase into territory where our potential for error goes up. And that's when you see some of those biases work their way into the situation.
5: And some of those biases you were talking about, where we get comfortable because things have gone well before. How much of that is too much confidence, maybe too much ego? Is that separate, or is that kind of
13: No, it's overconfidence is intrinsically linked to complacency. Mm-hmm. That's what it is. It's that sense of comfort. It's that, how many times have you heard it? I've done this 100 times before. Or that the fact that it went so well the time before, it reaffirms our assumption that it will go right again. I've made this trip 100 times before. I've landed on this runway 100 times before. I'm confident in my ability to do that. So I'm glad for that. We should have confidence in what we do, but we should also realize that we can't take the fact that it went right the day before for granted that it's going to go right this time.
5: We're speaking with NTSB Human Performance Aviation Accident Investigator Sabrina Woods. And so you've participated in accidents and investigations. Do you do a lot of research as well? Are you in just on the practical side, or you do also pursue some research into this as well?
13: So I'll admit, because I'm a field investigator, or I'm actually an investigator of headquarters, but because I'm an operational investigator is a better way of saying that, I don't get to do quite as much research as I have done in the past. However, I am dialed into the research community, because particularly as a human factors investigator, it's not all black and white, right? Like, we have, like, for instance, our systems engineers who everything is binary. Everything's just O's and ones, and it either is or it isn't. Humans don't work like that. It's not black and white. It's all sorts of shades of gray. And so in order to be able to interpret what I think might have happened, particularly because I wasn't there, I have to bring in the research. I need those guys. I need those universities out there that are doing studies. I need the industries that are doing studies. I need the other government agencies that are doing studies and reporting back. And every time they do, our knowledge increases, and then I can bring it back into the fold. Because you have to remember, I'm coming in on the tail end. I'm coming in after the accident has already happened. What that does is it feeds back into what we know, and then the people who are producing that research, like you talk about, help to inform us, and hopefully we get better and better and advance the safety need a little bit more.
14: Sabrina, you used an interesting phrase in relation to complacency. The vigilance is sort of the answer to complacency, right? Mm-hmm. Do it the right way every time, all the time.
13: Yep.
14: I don't have a course in vigilance. So how do I get educated so I can take your advice and say, yes, vigilance is the answer, and here's how I remain vigilant?
13: So one of the things is that I recognize that it's not easy. Like, as humans, we are never meant to do something consistently all the time perfectly. And it is hard. I understand that. The thing with vigilance is that know thyself. Understand that these are the things that you could be at risk for. That's what I try to do and tell everybody. I'm not going to tell you exactly how you might commit an error. I'm just giving you some of the lessons and the tools that say these are the circumstances under which errors are more likely to be committed. And then one of the things with vigilance is, like, work the scan. Can you pay attention 100% of the time? Absolutely not. However, maybe set a timer on your watch. Work the scan of your instruments, like, you know, every 3 minutes, every 5 minutes. Give yourselves tools to help you, because you know that you can't do it 100% of the time.
5: Paul and I have been talking all week about sustainability, and we're talking about human resources within our industry. How did you wander into this? And also, how would you give advice to people who maybe didn't really consider being in human factors or pursuing kind of that discipline?
13: So, kind of a non-standard path. I came out of the Air Force. I'm an aircraft maintenance officer, and I did what we call mishap investigation in the Air Force. And I found that, you know, on the tail end of some of our investigations, we would stamp it pilot error, we would stamp it maintenance error, and we would kind of walk away. And that was very dissatisfying to me. I didn't understand that. I knew some of these people. I knew in particular one horrible accident that took the life of somebody I was talking to the day before. And it was like, well, this is a great pilot. Things just don't happen. Why? I wanted to understand why. So that's when I deviated into human factors. And so one of the things is that there are now, it's developing. We're realizing that this is an issue. There are more courses out there. There's research out there. You can pick up a good book on it. And that's how I chose that path to learn. And since then I got out of the Air Force. I actually worked for the FAA for some time, getting to do things like this, present and do support and outreach in human factors. And then I made my way over to the NTSB, where now I investigate.
14: Sabrina, can I go onto the NTSB website and learn more about this?
13: Oh, absolutely. So the NTSB website, first of all, if anybody's looking for information on accidents out there, we have a website called CAROL. It's like the Brady Bunch CAROL.
5: Yeah.
13: And that's a great way to look up investigate that has gone on in the past. And in conjunction with those investigations, we have something called the docket, where we list materials and the information. And those are all the resources we use to inform our decision when we determine probable cause.
14: Thanks, Sabrina.
5: Thank you very much. And we've been speaking with Sabrina Woods, who is an NTSB Human Performance Aviation Accident Investigator, reminding you to check your cognitive bias. 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
16: And we're hot and smoking today, baby.
15: Oh, boy. That doesn't sound good at all.
16: It depends upon where you're standing at the time.
15: Okay. And joining us is Dr. Ian Blair Fries. I got it right?
17: Yes, you did.
15: Do I get a gold star?
17: It's spelled like French fries, but my family has always said Fries.
15: There you go.
17: So you know you're stuck with that.
15: And you are an aviation medical doctor.
17: Yes, I am. Senior aviation medical examiner. That is correct.
15: Oh, boy. I had a lot of dealings with you guys earlier this year. But anyway, that's another story. So now you were talking about a hyperbaric simulation chamber.
17: Surely. We're going to be announcing, as a matter of fact, just about an hour and a half from now, Dehar. I'm an owner. I'm not part of the company itself. The TBM 900, I'm sure you know about that aircraft. What happened is, I think you know, we've had an unfortunate accident back in September of last year in which one of our TBM owners gradually became hypoxic over the southern part of the United States. The plane then flew on autopilot until it ran out of fuel just short of Jamaica. We want to prevent that type of accident from happening again. It's also the pain steward sort of thing. What happens is that slow hypoxia gradually gets you. The rapid decompression is obvious. You know you have a problem. You put on the mask, you descend. The slow hypoxia is not at all obvious. So we are now doing type-specific hypoxic training, and we call it hypoxia, oxygen, and pressurization experience. So what we now do is we have a large chamber. When I say we, Dr. Paul Buza, who has a large chamber, this is an altitude chamber in Melbourne, we now put pilots in this chamber and slowly bring the altitude of the chamber up to give them slow hypoxia. At the same time, we have a full G1000 panel, which actually matches what's inside the TBM in front of them. They are on autopilot, which is how these hypoxias occur. They're getting directions from ATC. They're wearing a headset. And slowly, we make them hypoxic. They start to make errors. We hope that they'll begin to recognize the symptoms they have. And now, that being the case, they now have to make the decision to get the mask on. We have the identical masks that are in the TBM in the identical location. These masks you should be able to get on within 5 seconds. They're called rapid don masks. If I put you in the chamber and I asked you to do it, there's no way you're going to do it in 5 seconds. I like to say it's how do you get to Carnegie Hall? You know the old joke?
15: Mm-hmm. Practice.
17: Practice. Right. There is no way that you're going to take off your headset, get the mask on, establish oxygen flow and do that within 5 seconds, and then reestablish communications, because you have to use the right switches to make sure that you now are using the mask mic and no longer the other mic. Now, having said all of that, you should be good enough to be able to do this at night in the dark.
15: Oh, yeah. Oh.
17: Okay. So, what I'm simply saying is what we're doing is giving pilots the real, or as close as we can, the real experience of hypoxia, managing their pressurization system, managing their mask. How complicated is this? The TBM has 4 pressurization modes. The mask has 3 operative modes. Do you have understanding? So what I'm simply saying is the time to learn this is not when you think that you have a pressurization problem in this airplane. And remember, the TBM typically, I fly my TBM typically at 30 and 31,000. This is rarefied air.
15: Yeah, yeah.
17: And you are inches away from a very, very dangerous environment.
15: You're out of your element.
17: So that's what we hope to do. And the news that will be announced shortly is that TBM, Dehar, feels this is important enough that if you buy a new 900, as my wife says, you get it free. You get free this training. In other words, it's going to be integral to the training that every new TBM owner and operator will get that gets the aircraft. We expect that a large number of operators out there will also choose to take this training. It just makes sense.
15: My first question would be, you're Joe Pilot buzzing along, and let's say you've had the training, mm-hmm. so you know how to recognize this.
17: Mm-hmm.
15: But your mind is somewhere else, looking at mm-hmm. charts, that's watching great. The navigation, and you're not necessarily thinking about this. And that's the connection, though, that it has to make. Something has to peak you and say, wait a minute, something else is going on here.
17: Well, true. And if it's the first time you've ever experienced it, the chances that you'll pick up these clues are rather small. But I assure you that after you had this experience in the chamber, you're going to be far, far more likely to recognize it. Now, what we also do is we simultaneously video a picture of you in the chamber and of the G1000, in other words, of the panel. And so you then will be able to take that home and review that at home. And along with that, we are monitoring your oxygen tension using a digital oximeter, as many people now have, but we have a recording one, and therefore you're going to get this package when you leave. So that means that 6 months later, you say, I want to go back and look at this, remind myself what the symptoms were, remind myself of the errors I made, match that with what the oxygen tension was, the oxygen saturation was. So we hope that this will be a tool that will allow you to review in the future as well.
15: Now, your particular sensitivity to hypoxia, I imagine, changes daily. If you're tired,
17: absolutely,
15: things like that, not feeling well in general.
16: Dehydrated.
17: Absolutely. Yeah. Again, almost anything that would normally affect your judgment is going to also affect the hypoxia. Do you follow what I'm saying?
15: Mm-hmm.
17: But there's some other things that are more insidious than that, and that is that an average, everybody knows, or you read in the book, that time for useful consciousness, for example, at 25,000, the book says 3 to 5 minutes. That's what it says. Well, that was done on 20-year-old Air Force recruits in the top of their physical state.
15: Right.
17: Now, I'm just looking around the room here. I see a little gray hair. Okay.
15: Well, you don't see any hair, but anyway.
17: Now I can tell you that our sensitivity to hypoxia degrades or becomes worse very quickly with age. And so there's no way you're going to have 3 or 5 minutes.
15: Right. Right.
16: Could be.
15: And isn't also one of the first symptoms is a euphoric feeling?
17: It may be.
15: So you're like, oh, well, I'm doing great, you know? You're just ignoring all the rest of the stuff.
17: And that's why you need to learn what your symptoms are. And the other thing to remember is that prior to loss of consciousness, you lose judgment. So you may still be conscious, and I tell you to put the mask on, you'll do it, but you don't have the consciousness, the cognitive ability to decide yourself that you need to put the mask on. So that's the reason why you've got to be able to get that mask on in 5 seconds, because you really don't have much time.
15: Wow.
16: That's very interesting. Is this training going to be available for earlier model TBMs as well?
17: Yes. Yes, it will be. And quite frankly, while we are much appreciated to Dehar that has helped us put this together, we hope that we'll be doing type training for other aircraft as well.
16: Mm-hmm.
17: And again, this project has gotten bigger and bigger as we see that what we need to do is we can't just teach hypoxia alone without giving it in the right environment. In other words, to understand that this is what you're going to be doing. You're not going to be writing numbers. You're not going to be playing cards. You understand this is what you're going to be doing when you have hypoxia and you need to recognize it. In other words, in the correct environment. And that's really the difference.
16: It's real-world training.
17: That's correct. That's correct.
15: I can't help but think that the aircraft designers need to look at their systems to try and make them simpler. And I want a redundant cabin pressure warning, not connected to the pressurization system, that says, hey, something's wrong.
17: Well, most airplanes have it separate. Now, we can get into a very long discussion in terms of how oxygen and pressurization systems could be improved so that they are ergonomically better than they are. And again, if you want to have an hour show just simply on that, I would be happy to provide that to you, because that is a great deal of interest to me, because a part of what we're also doing is that we're experimenting with different masks as well. So you're beginning to get an idea. This project is just
15: huge.
17: Yeah. But right now, we want to concentrate on one thing, and that is type-specific training for TBMs. And we want to get that right. We've already done it, by the way. We already have had pilots through this. But we want to get that right first before we start because we can be all over the map with this, and yeah. you people are quickly picking up some of the other things that we are already in the back of our mind considering. But we say, oh, we've got to do one thing.
15: First, you've got to develop a training program that works. It's good.
17: Well, we have it already, and it is working already, and we already have pilots through it. But we want it to be even better than what we have.
15: Can they learn all this in one session in the chamber? I would think it would take multiple.
17: Well, the answer is, like anything else, we spend half a day to a full day doing this because we do a lot of training outside. In other words, the first time they handle a mask is not when they need it to handle hypoxia, but they learn to handle it outside the chamber. And as I said to you, there's no way that you're going to do this in 5 seconds unless you've had that mask in your hand. How do you hold it? You don't have time to switch it in your
15: up,
17: hand.
15: Up, down, yeah.
17: Yes. Where do you put the headset that you've just taken off? If it's not choreographed, there's no way you can do it. And that, we can teach that within a reasonable amount of time.
16: It's an emergency situation. You've got to automatically know how to do it.
15: Right. It has to be instinct.
16: Instinct.
15: No, yeah, just automatic.
16: You got to practice it.
17: Yep, that's exactly the point.
16: You have to be able to recognize the symptoms. What about the FAA? What are their thoughts about high altitude pressure loss? Isn't there some kind of testing or
15: they don't like it
16: a requirement when you get a type rating in a TBM or similar aircraft?
17: Well, the answer is that it turns out that there's so much that one has to learn during a type rating that this somehow is put on the side. I do have a type rating, and when I got a type rating in a Lear, the only thing I had to do was point to the mask, and that was considered sufficient,
15: right?
17: You see. And I never had to practice actually doing it, because that was, and that got me through, that was, got me the type rating.
15: Yeah,
17: so, because I just indicated, oh, that's all fine, it's fine, you know you have to put the mask on, but that's just not enough.
16: That's the start of it all.
17: But the answer is that most type rating, and even TBM, which is not type rated, but you still, almost everybody takes the course, is a 5-day course approximately. It just isn't enough time. There's so much else that you have to do that somehow this is a less important. I don't think it's less important, but I'm just saying that's the way it's handled.
15: It's like a crash helmet. It's not important at all until you really need it.
16: Yeah.
15: And then it's really important.
16: Well, anyway, training is the key, too, and you've got to practice it.
17: Well, it's not just the training, but it's actually the experience, and that's what we're trying to do. It's the experience that at the same time you're becoming hypoxic, you are flying that airplane on autopilot, you're climbing, you're turning, you're doing clearances, you're setting up radios, etc. In other words, it's that total experience. And then when you recognize the hypoxia, you now have to get the mask on. You actually have to do that to cure the hypoxia that you now have. And then you have to reestablish communications. And as I said to you, yes, practice, practice, practice.
15: Are you doing a forum or anything on the field?
17: Well, we are, as I said to you, we have an announcement, official announcement, in about an hour and a half from now that we're going to be doing. And, of course, Dr. Bouza and myself are available to talk about it. And both of us, independently and together, have been giving seminars on this area. We gave one to the Phenom people. I gave one in Germany about 4 weeks ago to TBM owners in Europe. So the answer is that we are, as best we can, getting this information out.
15: Well, if you're a TBM owner, look them up.
17: Well, I would hope that it's not just TBM owners, but understand that any aircraft.
15: Oh, I agree. But right now, you're only set up to do TBMs.
17: Well, we'll take you. We'll take you. We will take you if you're in a pressurized aircraft. I assure you, we can give you a very interesting experience.
15: Okay.
16: Sounds like it'd be interesting to do. Just
15: bring the little brown bag.
16: Just even for people that have never experienced anything like that.
15: All right. Well, thank you for joining us, sir.
17: Thank you very much for having me. Enjoyed being here.
15: This is Digital Dave.
16: I'm Fast Eddie, and you're listening to EAA Radio.
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19: Talking with Major General Patrick Brady, Vietnam veteran and Medal of Honor recipient. Talking a little bit about dust off and how the medevac came to be and really become a very important part of the operations in Vietnam. As you were starting the dust off, you had very limited resources, but through the war, you served two combat tours. You started setting records for numbers of patients, numbers of missions, numbers of hours flown, and at a pace that no one had ever anticipated.
20: Well, if you look at, thanks to the Huey, to just give you an idea of the workload for one unit. Now, this is a 40-man detachment, six H-model Hueys. At any one time, three of them were flyable because of enemy action, maintenance, etc. In a 9.5 month period, those guys carried over 21,000 patients, more than were carried during the entire Korean War by helicopters. Now, in the middle of all that, we had an aircraft shot up about every 3 or 4 days. We had 170% of our aircraft shot up every month, 26 Purple Hearts. So, 40-man detachment, 26 of them shot. Some of those were more than once. So,

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1: Only got one engine on a car, for God's sakes. Why not? So we began to fly at night, thanks to Kelly. And the local local commander actually says, how come these guys can fly at night and we can't? So he did a study. And the result of the study was, it's not safe to fly at night. So we kept on. They stopped. Now, by the way, on the battlefield of today, we own the night. But in those days, we didn't have radar altimeters. We didn't have any nav aids. We didn't have nothing. You had your eyeballs, and that was it. But I think any soldier that was given a beautiful machine like that with the mission of saving lives and with the mindset that said, I'm going to go after the patient like I want somebody to come after me or someone that I loved, they're going to do the same thing we did. And if somebody just doesn't mess with them, and what we've got today is they're messing with them. And they've taken the medevac resource out from under the control of the medics, and they got to do risk assessments. That was a word we never heard of in Vietnam. So it's unfortunate, but that's what happens.
2: We'll let the tri-motor pass here. On the early days of dust off, you actually had doctors that were flying on the helicopter with you.
1: Yes.
2: And what caused the transition to more of a medic?
1: In fact, when Charles Kelly was killed, because he was going to pick up an American patient, they put a doctor on board. Now, what we found was that the physicians, as great as they were in the operating room, the grunt was better in the field. We needed people who could handle a weapon. We had strong young GIs could pick up those bodies and put them on that aircraft. And so we found that the GI was more effective. And after a certain period of time and with some good training, he was effective in emergency medical care as the physician would be. And you're risking a very valuable person, that physician, who in an operating room is going to save a heck of a lot of lives. So we decided, or somebody decided after a while, that we want the grunts on the aircraft with us. We don't need a physician; that's too risky.
2: Indeed, and in reading your book, General Brady's book is called "Dead Man Flying." There were some times when you had trouble getting the troops on the ground to actually stand up and help load, which meant your crews had to get off and help load, and that was a challenge.
1: It was a challenge. The crews did. They always had to get off. Here's the problem. You had, on every mission request that came in, they gave you a certain amount of information. How many patients, what kind of wounds they had, head wounds, belly wounds, so we knew where to take them, where the physicians were available to take them. And at the same time, they would tell you how they're going to mark the area, and they would tell you whether or not the area was secure. Now, dig this. You're going to tell a guy that the area is safe and your buddy's bleeding to death and they're shooting at you. Many times, they would whisper into the phone, dust off, come on in, it's secure. And so it didn't make sense to have those guys give you something like that. It wasn't fair to them. It wasn't fair to the patient. So we established in our unit a standard that said, listen, guys, we're going to come. Don't lie to us, because you're going to get some of us killed if you do. Do not lie to us. You tell us the truth about the condition of the patient. If he's got ringworms at 3 o'clock in the morning, we're going to come and get him. You just tell us the truth. And one more thing. Don't talk to me about security, because I know you're going to lie. Just tell me one thing, and that is, will you stand up and help my medics load the patient? They didn't always stand up, and a few times we got in trouble because they wouldn't stand up. But most of the time, they would evaluate the situation based on the security. In other words, you're sitting way up here, and you got elephant grass and all kinds of terrain down there. And if the guy would say, okay, here it is, we're going to stand up and we're going to bring these guys in. And so we can get this mission done.
2: Good. The part of the book not only recalls some of the missions, but you also talk very much about the fact that Vietnam in many ways was almost a victory when you talked about, especially the humanitarian side of it.
1: Yeah.
2: And I found that interesting because that's

0: That's not something that you read very much in the mainstream, in mainstream history books or anything else, and I found that very refreshing. So if you wouldn't mind sharing just some of your thoughts on what was going on there that we just don't hear about.
1: Yeah, that's kind of the reason I wrote the book, because that side of the war didn't fit the narrative. The media and the politicians of that era were bent on demonizing the Vietnam veteran. But the truth is that in all the annals of warfare, Vietnam was the first war in which we committed resources, risked lives, in a humanitarian effort at the same time we were fighting the communists. Never happened before. And so we're building hospitals, we're vaccinating people, we're taking the dust off aircraft, and we're getting them shot up like crazy and destroyed and killed and everything, but we're doing that in a humanitarian sense. So that was a great victory in Vietnam. And by the way, the GI never lost a battle, never was defeated on the battlefield. Tet was an incredible victory. And you read my book, you can look at the numbers on how many of those guys we killed during Tet. And they come back here, and Uncle Walter, with all his followers, said that it was a defeat for America, and that began the withdrawal. A lot of Americans believe the GI was responsible for that war. He had nothing to do with it. He was doing exactly what he was told. So the humanitarian part was the real victory. And it's still in the hearts and souls of those people. And when I go over there, I'm treated like royalty. As an American veteran, as a dust-off pilot, those people treat me very, very well. They remember the GI and what he did for them in their orphanages and the adoption of those children and the hospitals and all that stuff. Never heard about that.
0: Right. And like I said, that was an aspect of your book that was eye-opening for me. I enjoyed it. I mean, I enjoyed the entire book, but it was very eye-opening. And you start thinking about what could have been if that story was more of a focus than what the narrative that we ended up with,
1: you bet,
0: getting from the mainstream media. Yeah. So,
1: yeah, most wars, we just break things and destroy things and kill people and bomb civilians, and it doesn't matter. We didn't do that there.
0: And you touched on something, too, with the dust-off, is that you didn't discriminate when someone was wounded and needed to be evacuated. You picked up, obviously, American soldiers, the South Vietnamese, and the enemy soldiers as well. And it was truly humanitarian, because if someone was in need and needed medical attention,
1: we did
0: no
1: not.
0: Questions.
1: And in fact, some of the leadership there tried to put the word out to the communists that, hey, if you're wounded, if you got wounded, we'll come and get them. Just stop shooting at us.
0: Right.
1: And so we picked up women, children, enemy-friendly. We did not discriminate. If a man was hurt, or woman or baby, we picked them up. In fact, we carried a lot of scout dogs, because that was very near and dear and we carried a lot of dead, too, which is not a medical mission, but it's something that's very important to Vietnamese. They've got a dead person there, and it's also very important to the GI. If one of his buddies, they don't want to move and leave him there, and so it's not a medical mission, but by golly, you better do it.
0: Indeed. Let's just talk for a moment. I know you'll talk more about the mission where you were the recipient of the Medal of Honor. That was in Vietnam in January of 1968. Tell us a little bit about that day.
1: It was a series of... I wasn't on duty that day, but it was a series of missions. The only thing that was unique about them, I had worse days. I mean, I used 3 aircraft that day. I think another day I had like 4 aircraft shot up or something, but not unusual for a dust-off pilot to go through a day like that, but these missions were unique because of the weather aspect. I was able to get in and get out patients in 0-0 conditions because of a technique that I found, me and the good Lord found. And that's what, if it wasn't for that, the ability to fly in 0-0 weather, in the terrain, in the mountains, and get people out, you know, I wouldn't be sitting here. So that was what made those missions unique. And then we got one aircraft shot up pretty bad, and then we had another aircraft blown up pretty bad with mines, had a couple crew chiefs or a couple crew members hurt. And so through the course, they say we picked up 51 patients. We picked up more than 51 patients out of one area. I don't know where they got their numbers. I picked up 13 patients. Believe it or not, while I'm flying these missions, the people in our operation shack are recording them. So some of the Medal of Honor missions, and I don't think there's anywhere else in history where that's happened, there's actually a recording of that, and Oliver North, when he did a story on us, did show some of those recordings. But they actually recorded some of the missions that we were flying that day.
0: Amazing, amazing. And if you'd like to hear more from General Brady, he will be again at Warbirds in Review at 1 o'clock today. And that is down at Warbird Alley on the north end of the field. General Brady, it's been an honor to speak with you again. Just want to, for the folks listening, that just, you served two combat tours in Vietnam, over 2,000 combat missions, and more than 5,000, at least 5,000 wounded came out of the battlefield in helicopters under your control. Any words of wisdom or advice that you can leave with some of the young people who are here today as far as the future?
1: Well, we have a... Just let me do a commercial. The Medal of Honor Society has a character development program, and they take guys like me and all the other Medal of Honor recipients like they do with the First Tee program for golfers to teach these kids the importance of patriotism, courage, sacrifice, and it's online and it's free. And all these vignettes, it's cmohedu.org. And you can go in there and you can see live videos of people like me explaining what I think patriotism is, and a guy like some of the other great Medal of Honor recipients explain what they think sacrifice is and why it's important to the youth of America. And we're in about 44 states and six or seven foreign countries, and before we're through, we'll have it in every middle school and high school in America.
0: Excellent. That website address once again, please?
1: cmohedu.org. And just go in there, log in, and say, hey, I want to see what Brady's got to say about what is really a hero, or what Sammy Davis has to say about his harmonica and what he learned, how he learned about love in the battlefield.
0: Excellent.
1: Great stories.
0: All right. General Brady, again, I appreciate you spending some time of your busy day with us today. And lots of folks looking forward to your presentation at 1 o'clock today at Warbirds in Review.
1: Okay.
0: And the book, if you're interested, Dead Man Flying is the name of the book.
1: We'll be signing copies of it sometime after the show at Warbirds, I think.
0: Sounds good. Thank you again, sir. And from the stand, you're listening to EAA Radio.
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3: This is Digital Dave.
4: And I'm Fast Eddie. And with us in the studio, we have Olivia Fowler from the NTSB. And you are a flight data recorder specialist?
5: That's right. I do flight, I download flight data recorders, cockpit voice recorders, and any other electronic devices that record data. We get them from the crash scene and take them all the way through the recovery process, and then my product is a report at the end.
3: Wow. So you get a mangled orange box and you have to figure out how to plug it in and get it to spill its guts.
5: That's much, right, huh? Yeah.
4: Now, you're working with the digital ones. Have you ever worked with anything that's, ancient?
3: Not digital.
5: Yeah, so there's actually no requirement to retrofit recorders yet, and so any recorder that was ever in existence may still be flying on aircraft today. So we get tape recorders. We don't really get foil recorders anymore, but we have the equipment to download tape recorders, and we get those a couple times a year. We also get a lot of them from international cases where the country wherever the plane crashed doesn't necessarily have the equipment to download it, so they bring it to us in the DC lab.
4: So you might have been involved with the Air India accident, the Dreamliner.
5: Yeah, we did send a team over to help with the investigation there.
3: You know, the most important question is, these boxes are designed to survive crashes. Why isn't the whole airplane made out of the same stuff?
5: Well, there's this thing called weight.
3: Oh, okay.
5: That we're always battling in aviation.
4: Yeah. Sure, it's always gravity.
3: Yeah, bring reality into the picture.
4: There you go. Well, and that's the one interesting thing. They have to be designed very robustly in order to survive an accident.
5: Yeah, so the recorder itself is usually a a pretty big box. And the majority of that is just the electronics and processing that interfaces with the aircraft. The actual memory chip is contained within what's called the crash survivable memory unit, which is a smaller, usually like a cylinder or kind of a bread loaf shape. And that's the part that's crash hardened. So the majority of the box can be completely destroyed. And as long as we can still just get, like, there's a stack of circuit boards with memory chips on them. And as long as those chips are intact, we have the capability to either dry if it got wet, or we can take the chips off the boards and solder them onto fresh circuit boards and basically, like, rebuild the entire recorder to get it to a state that we can actually download the data.
3: Okay, so in other words, those circuit boards don't always survive the crash.
5: The circuit boards are within the protective, the CSMU.
3: Right.
5: But, yeah, usually the recorder comes in pretty destroyed.
3: Yeah, well.
5: Okay, so I should clarify.
3: That's kind of par for the course.
5: If it's been through a substantial accident, but a lot of what we get is also things like runway overruns, where maybe the aircraft wasn't destroyed, and so the recorders are in pretty good shape, and we can just plug them in and download them normally.
3: So, and like, a guy drives his airplane off the runway and drops the nose wheel in the mud, you guys still have to be involved. You still have to look at the flight data recorder.
5: We have levels of severity, and if it causes substantial damage to the aircraft, or if there's a fatality or a serious injury, then we will investigate.
3: Okay.
4: You also do the cockpit voice recorders as well. That's got to be horrifying at times.
5: It can be really hard to listen to the CVRs, but we just remember that we're doing this for safety, and we are learning everything we can so that people can avoid those situations in the future.
3: The slogan is never again, right?
4: Right. You just mentioned the future, okay? Are there going to be video cameras in cockpits on commercial airliners sometime in the near future?
5: So that's actually something that NTSB has been recommending since 2000, so for the past 25 years. There are some, like, 135 operators. The U.S. Forest Service, for example, has video recorders in all of their aircraft. The commercial 121 carriers, there's definitely a lot of pilots union pushback. So I don't know if or when exactly that will happen. But from an investigative standpoint, video recorders are incredibly helpful because that can often be what really shows us that maybe there was an instrument failure or there was something that went wrong with the aircraft that we wouldn't necessarily see on the CVR or the FDR. So video recorders really are very helpful.
3: So you're not necessarily talking about cameras that are watching the pilots. You're talking about cameras that are watching the instrument panel directly.
5: Mm-hmm. And the way that those, like I mentioned, the ones for the Forest Service and a lot of the recorders we get, they mount to the roof of the aircraft behind the pilot's head and just have a view of the instrument panel and the, like, out the windshield of the aircraft. So we don't really need or want to see the pilots themselves, except for possibly hand movements. The other thing I should say is that the Vehicle Recorders Lab has several layers of security, and we very carefully guard all data, all images, video, and voice recordings that we get.
4: Well, you know, you mentioned pushback from the airline pilots associations and stuff. Why would they push back on that? You've already got a cockpit voice recorder. The video is just there to show, you know, like, for example, the Air India accident. There's being questions raised about the fuel cutoff switches on that. A cockpit video recorder would have shown clearly what happened. Right now, everybody's just guessing.
5: Yeah, that's definitely a good example of a case. There was also the Atlas Air crash where we think the pilot's wristwatch may have hit the toga button. But all we know from the FDR is that the toga button was pushed. We don't know exactly what pushed it. So video recorders would be very helpful from an investigative perspective.
3: On average, how many parameters is the flight data recorder actually recording?
5: So the requirement is 88 parameters, but modern aircraft have so many systems that are so instrumented that the 787 actually has over 2,000 parameters recorded.
3: Oh, my goodness. That's a lot of data to plow through.
5: Yep, we're always busy.
3: Yeah. When you say you prepare a report, are we talking a written transcript or are we talking an actual audio file if it's a CVR?
5: I'm glad you asked, because the NTSB will never release CVR audio. That's one of the protections. It's protected by law. The CVR audio will not and has never been released. What we do is we produce a transcript. So we'll get a whole group of experts in the room and write down exactly everything the pilots say and then everything we hear for, like, alerts or switches or alarms in the cockpit. And that's what we release. Now, sometimes TV shows, for example, will hire actors to recreate the audio in the cockpit, but that's never the actual CVR audio that gets released.
3: Okay.
4: That's good. Well, the CVR has come in handy, too, in investigations, because it's not only listening to the pilots, but it's listening to everything else going on as well. And engine noise has been a significant factor in the investigation, finding out what actually is going on with them.
5: We can actually tell how fast the engines were spinning. We can tell if they're going down a grooved runway, the speed that the aircraft was going down the runway. There's a lot we can do with audio data.
3: There's a lot you can do with background noise is what you're saying, because that's what you're looking at.
5: Mm-hmm.
3: You don't have an actual microphone on the engine or anything like that.
5: Right. No, we have ambient audio
3: right.
5: In the cockpit.
3: So you can hear the, you know, we've run out of coffee. Oh, no. How many recorders do you look at per year?
5: So the lab gets 350 to 400 recording devices. For CVRs and FDRs, that's about 25% of what we do. We also do, so NTSB also handles other modes. So we do rail recorders, voyage data recorders off of ships. But aviation is the majority of what we do.
3: See, now, I didn't know they had them on ships, but it makes sense. It's another thing where you can't quite figure out what happened.
4: Yeah, definitely. The crash module, the memory module in the black box.
3: Orange box,
4: black box, same thing. The equipment to download that, is it just a laptop with a special cable?
3: You can get it on Amazon, yes.
4: Get it on Amazon.
3: Yeah.
5: No, it's very specialized equipment. It comes directly from the manufacturer, and they pretty much only work with government agencies and operators.
4: How portable is it?
5: We do have some equipment that we can take to accident scenes and we can deploy with. But for the most part, the recorders come to us in the lab in D.C.
3: How many manufacturers of recorders are there?
5: There's several around the world. There's three or four that we work with primarily that we see on U.S. aircraft, but there's also a lot of other smaller manufacturers of, like, GPS units and engine information systems that we also work with on a regular basis.
3: Okay, so I'm sure the interfaces are not standardized.
5: Not
3: means,
5: at all.
3: Yeah, I need that other adapter you left on the desk.
4: Now, there's another point, because a lot of the glass panels, they have SD cards in them that are used kind of as a flight data recorder. You're able to check those as well.
5: Right, and that's something that we also encourage pilots to download their own data. And, like, those are great for us as investigators, but they're actually meant for pilots to be able to review their flights, to check the health of their engine. We don't need more crashes and more data to deal with. We would love it if you keep track of how your aircraft is doing so that you don't get to the point of having an accident.
3: Oh, I thought you were going to recommend we write all our crashes down.
4: No, thank you.
3: All right. Well, we've been speaking with Olivia Fowler of the NTSB. Thank you for coming. We've learned a bit more about flight data recorders
4: and
3: what they need to do with them.
4: And it's a good thing that EAA Radio
3: doesn't have one. This is Digital Dave.
4: And I'm Fast Eddie.
5: Thank you so much for having me. I'm Olivia Fowler from the National Transportation Safety Board.
3: Yes. This is EAA Radio.
2: Here's a classic out of the EAA Radio archives from 2016. I'm Stuck Mike in the studio for AirVenture Oshkosh 2016 with Janica Cheney, who is the Director of Test and Research Operations for Propulsion Systems at Orbital ATK, one of the large aerospace contractors who's participating in development of the Space Launch System. SLS and its part in our journey to Mars is getting a lot of attention at a couple of areas inside the Air Venture Grounds this year. Janneke, thanks for coming in and talking to us. First, let me ask you, what are the exhibits and conversations that you're having about the SLS and the solid rocket boosters that you guys are developing?
6: So we have an exhibit, a Journey to Mars exhibit here, and it has all sorts of swag. So come by and get some swag. But it also has the videos that are associated with and clips associated with the building of the Space Launch System. So recently we just finished the last of a qualification series on the solid rocket motor testing. And now we're going into production, launching in 2018 for the Space Launch System. So we are building the solid rocket booster that will take humans to Mars right now. So you can see the various stages in that journey and the various components that are associated with it and where they are in their development and their testing and production. So that's available here. And then there's a whole lot of panels going on. One today is that I'm in, and it's redefining glamour. So I don't. And you think of glamour, and you think of the Bette Davis days, or maybe today a Kardashian, and maybe not glamour with a Kardashian, but but it's more than that. It can be an astronaut. It can be a physicist. It can be a director of test and research operations.
2: I didn't know we were going to be talking about glamour today. Well, let's talk about that. You know, there is a lot of there's a lot of appeal when you lay a big giant rocket on its side in the desert and you run it for some long period of time. Talk about the scale of the solid rocket motors for the Space Launch System, and then about the test that was just completed.
6: So it's an interesting thing to say for a long time. It actually only burns 129 seconds. So that's not a whole lot of time. But
2: in that period of time, how much thrust and how many pounds of propellant get consumed?
6: 3.1 million pounds of thrust, and that's about 1.5 million pounds of propellant. And that is enough. That provides 75% of the thrust needed to get off the surface of the planet.
2: Wow.
6: It's an incredible ride, and you can imagine, like, this is full of rocket fuel. And you think, rocket fuel, how do I wrap my head around rocket fuel? And don't do this at home, but you think of your car and the gasoline tank. But we all know that if we take that little tank that we use for our car, or more important, our lawnmowers, and we stick a rag in it and we light it, it becomes a bomb, right? So 1.3 million pounds of rocket fuel is a very controlled, bomb.
2: Now, what's the consistency of the rocket fuel inside these solids? We say solid. Is it solid like banging on a table solid?
6: Solid like a rubber eraser.
2: Uh-huh.
6: So on the end of a pencil. So it has three main components of it. So one is a fuel, one is an oxidizer, because, it has to burn in space. So you have to bring its own oxygen, because there's not oxygen in space. And then just some glue that keeps it all together, a polymer.
2: Now, up until this point, you hadn't done a full duration burn in the five-segment solid, right?
6: No, that's not. This was the last of a series of motors. So we did three demonstration motors, and the demonstration motors are in the concept of, back when we were flying shuttle with the solid rocket motors and flew them for many, many years. A lot has changed in technology. A lot of just even like your phone, just a lot of material changes, a lot of innovation. So the demonstration motors were changing all that technology upgrading, you know, in an incremental fashion to today's technology. So once the technology was up to date, we did two qualification motors that bound all the operating conditions that you would see at the launch site. So really just the temperature range, so this was the last in that. It was a cold motor, maybe a cold day in Florida that you would see. We 100 degree weather and we tested it at 40 degrees.
7: Yeah, how'd you make that work?
6: So the solid rocket motor is we put it a house over it, a mobile house that we move on our train rails on and off, and we cooled it down for weeks and weeks and weeks. At various times, we were pumping in 17 degree air to get that huge solid mass down to 40 degrees.
7: So you're moving this ice house on rails back
6: yes.
7: and forth and back and forth like a sort of a backwards barbecue.
6: Yes, that's right.
7: Wow.
6: Yeah.
7: Okay. So when the test went off, you told me a little while ago that you had a hard drive failure in the test sequencer just a few hours before that started, and then you found out you were on live television while this was all happening. No pressure, right?
6: Yeah, no pressure.
7: But the test did go off well then,
6: it
7: right?
6: It did. It went off incredibly well.
7: And you got the data you needed? No unexpected failures?
6: Nope. Dead on. Just like we, you know, if you could, any sports analogy you want, we hit a home run.
7: Oh, that's great. We're talking
6: a hat trick, since I like hockey.
7: We're talking with Janet Cheney, who's the Director of Test and Research Operations for Propulsion Systems at the Orbital ATK. Janica, it is becoming more common that a woman would hold an executive position in an engineering company. A little more common. Or maybe they just get more they get more notoriety than they used to. Mm. But your career path into the position that you have was not one that you necessarily planned out and executed. Talk about that for a minute.
6: So when I went to college and I had decided that I was, and I went on a scholarship.
7: As an engineering major?
6: No, as a dance major.
7: Okay. All right. Well, I see that all the time, right?
6: Yeah.
7: Dance majors who become engineering test managers.
6: Yeah. Well, so, I'd always liked math. So when I was going through school, I would take, you know, you get an elective and some people would take choir and some people would take art and I would take math. It was just fun. It's always been fun. It's still fun. Still do games in the car with my child about math. And so I was in college and I was still taking math classes for fun, you know, not related to my major at all. But eventually I was like, I didn't want to do, so that I went to the dance program was modern dance and I was more classical ballet trained. And so I started looking around and switched to computer science because I wanted to make, you know, maybe more money, and I didn't like doing modern dance. And part of that computer science program was you had to take physics. I'd never had a physics class. I don't know how that, even looking back, I don't know how that's possible that you can go all the way through high school, get into college, and not have a physics class. But it such as it was. And so I'm in this very first physics class, and I have this incredibly dynamic teacher. Now, I know you're looking at me skeptical. How could you have a dynamic physics teacher? But I did. And he explained it, and we did a math problem that was straight Newtonian physics. Physics has been around since the 1700s. And it was physics on how to get off the surface of the moon, the planet. How do you actually put something into space? And I'm there calculating it, and you drop 90% of your mass. And I'm like, whoa. And that was it. I was done. I was physics then, went on for my master's, went on for my PhD, and it was that one space problem that said, this is it. And I never looked back.
7: Wow.
6: Yep. So it's interesting now that I'm actually building the rockets that take us to space. And it was that space that was that straight Newtonian orbital mechanics type problem that put me on the road to this journey that I'm on today.
7: Well, we're going to be watching with great interest as the next several months unfold and we get ready for that late 2018 first launch of the SLS. And Orbital ATK will be helping to make that happen.
6: Yeah.
7: Janica Chaney, Director of Test and Research Operations for Propulsion Systems at Orbital ATK. Thanks so much for coming by.
6: You're welcome. Thanks for having me.
7: For EAA Radio, I'm Stuck Mike. Time for a look back at a classic interview from the 2019 EAA Radio Archives.
3: This is Digital Dave.
4: And I'm Fast Eddie, making notes.
3: And we're joined by Kyle Fowler. That's a great name.
4: Good morning, Kyle.
3: He makes flaps.
8: Good morning.
4: Fowler flaps, yes. I thought
8: best
4: it was
8: kind.
4: He
8: there
4: was also involved in carrier operations. The deck is Fowlered.
3: Oh, wow. You can tell it's Friday. We're losing it
4: that
3: here.
4: That was a long
8: it's been
4: way
8: a long
4: to go.
8: Week. It's been a really long. Yeah, not just, enough hours in a day here, right?
3: Never. You can't. You just can't see everything.
4: No.
8: It's just not possible. That's why you got to come back every year.
3: Yeah, I agree with that. But you got to do different things every year. You'll just still never see everything.
8: No.
3: So anyway, you're a performer and you're with Aerosport Power, or are they one of your sponsors?
8: They're one of my sponsors. They're my major sponsors. So yeah, I'm one of the performers with Go Easy Aerobatics, and I fly a Long Easy in the show here.
3: Oh, nice.
8: Yeah,
3: it's been a long time different. Since we've seen a Long Easy in the show.
8: Yeah, I'm the only one in North America flying air shows in the Long Easy at this time.
3: Nice. You know the best thing about a Long Easy?
4: What?
3: Two seats.
4: That's right.
3: He needs ballast.
4: Yeah, and you are well suited for that.
3: Yes, I am. I have a low center of gravity, and I don't scream too much.
8: Not too much. Maybe a little bit.
3: Just a little, yeah. And I come with my own barf bag.
8: Oh, perfect. That's a bonus. That's the boarding pass, really.
3: That's right. The boarding pass. That's great.
4: See the things you learn here at EAA Radio?
3: Yeah.
4: Always educational.
3: Now, Long Ease is a strong airplane. Does it do negative Gs?
8: It does not do negative Gs. My air show is all positive G. The canard, it can do negative. It can do like, you can do a 1.5 push. But the problem is that the Long Easy is very critical on the C of G. And to go with an inverted system, you're adding a lot of weight on the engine side. And they're really already aft heavy. So for what it's capable of doing inverted, it's just not worth it.
3: Well, it wasn't designed to do that.
8: No, and I just don't like hanging upside down.
3: No, yeah.
8: It's a lot of work.
3: Yeah, that's the part they don't talk about. It hurts.
8: Yep.
3: So,
4: What gave you the idea to do aerobatics in a Long Easy?
3: Well, he was there. The plane was there. Why not?
8: Why not? No, so I when I was a kid, like 14 years old, I saw a Long Easy flying at an air show. I was like, man, you know what? One day I'm going to do this. I'm going to get a Long Easy, and I'm going to fly air shows. Worked really hard. Saved all my pennies. Had to work more, save more pennies. And then I bought myself a Long Easy, put a smoke system on it, and then I went out and flew the show. And, anything will do a loop and a roll if you try hard enough. You just got to be careful about it.
3: Right. You got to be smart about it.
8: Yep.
3: Are you running the recommended engine, or did you soup it up a bit?
8: Well, when I bought it, it had an old O235, 115 horse, but it was a pretty weak.
3: Oh, it was tired.
8: It was ponies. It wasn't horsepower. It was ponies. it was pretty tired.
3: It was a nag.
8: Yeah. So I replaced that. I went to a 320, and then I replaced it again. Aerosport Power built me a beautiful IO360. So I'm running. There's some guys with 360s in their Long Easy. So I got the big engine for the big power, a little bit extra push when I'm doing the show, and it works great.
3: Oh, I imagine it does, especially since with only one person, it's lightly loaded.
8: Absolutely.
3: And you don't fly with full fuel.
8: No, I've got enough to do my show, land, and a little bit extra in case I have to go somewhere else, but that's it. It's pretty minimal when I'm going flying. There's nothing in it but me.
3: Nice. Nice. Now, you said when you came in, you're the only one flying a Long Easy in an air show these days.
8: I'm the only one out there.
3: Wow. So you still...
8: Sorry, that's not entirely accurate. There's Team Riva over in France.
3: Ah.
8: They fly two very easies and a Long Easy, but... I'm the only one in North America.
3: There you go.
4: Well, this airplane, it's a totally stock airplane, right? You've done no modifications outside of the smoke system and the bigger engine?
8: That's it. That's
4: it. So it's as built, as per the plans.
8: It is a per plans. It doesn't even have the Ron's canard. It's got the GU canard. It's all original.
3: Wow.
8: All of it.
3: So that must be an early one then.
8: This one was built 86, same vintage as me. And
3: 86. These young pups.
8: I know. The gray hair and the beard makes me look like I got a lot more wisdom. No,
3: that's
8: really
3: what it is. Actually, it's just the G's pulling the color out of your beard.
8: That's what it is. It's pulling it all out.
3: Wow. Nice airplane, though. Do you find it difficult to make it do these loops and rolls?
8: You know, you just have to, like, it took a while to figure out how to fly aerobatics in the long easy, because it's not a pitch, it's not an extra, and you really have to respect what it's capable of. Like I said, anything will do a loop and a roll when you try hard enough, but I'm doing loops and rolls right off the surface, more or less. Not quite. I've got a surface waiver for doing air shows.
3: Right.
8: But the airplane is really not a surface airplane, and you have to respect what it's capable of. And just because it can do it doesn't mean you should do it, because in a pits or an extra, if you make a mistake and that ground's coming up really quick, you can pull 10 G's and get out of it. With the long easy, the canard is only so strong. It's only got so much lift. You can pull all the way back and yank back on that stick as hard as you want, but it's only going to pull 4 or 5 G's. It's capable of doing 6 in the right conditions. So you have to build your air show routine around that. You have to respect that, okay, if I make a mistake in this loop, I need to have all my outs. I have to start at a certain altitude. I have to start at a certain speed. And I have gates. And if I don't hit those gates before the maneuver gets pulled out of the routine. So right. It's a little different that way. I build it around what it's capable of, and then I really respect my gates when I start a maneuver.
3: Right, so there's no such thing as a last minute, hey, let's try this.
8: No,
3: that doesn't work. People don't understand that about aerobatics. They oh, this guy flies stunts. No, he doesn't fly stunts. He flies carefully rehearsed maneuvers.
8: Precision, that's exactly what it is.
4: It's precision aerobatics. Now, you've got a lot of time in the airplane. Obviously, you're very familiar with it. Does it have any bad habits?
8: Yeah, it does. It doesn't like going, if you go up vertical and you fall out of a maneuver, it loses a lot of altitude and you don't have, you're along for the ride. If you fall out, you don't have
3: the elevator authority.
8: Exactly. And if you're not going fast enough, like I've done loops where I fall out of the top side of the loop and the canard just stops flying and then it just points down and it just waits until it's going fast enough to say, okay, I want to fly again. So it's a really uncomfortable feeling when you do a loop and you fall out of it and you're at 800 feet and you're going straight down with the stick in your lap. Well, it's a side stick, so the stick's all the way back. But you got the stick all the way back and you're still going straight down. I mean, it only happens. That's unsettling,
3: yeah.
8: Yeah, it's only a second or two. It's a very brief moment, but it's still a very uncomfortable brief moment because you're putting the input in and the airplane's going, no, not yet. I'm just going to keep going this way.
3: So it's like doing a tail slide in a jet. It just doesn't sound good, like a good idea.
8: Exactly.
4: Well, you know, and that's another issue, too, because, you know, obviously with a tail slide and a canard airplane, you got no airflow over the control surfaces. How much altitude can you lose in a tail slide or an out-of-control situation?
8: Well, it's not a maneuver I really do.
3: I was going to say, it's not something.
8: Because I've done it, and it just doesn't feel good. And also, when you come out of a tail slide, the way the airplane is designed, it rotates around fairly far forward on the wing, forward of the spar, and when you fall out of it, you can't use your rudder to get out of it, so you're doing like a tail slide, so your nose is either coming down or going up. And when you go, you've got the momentum of the engine going one way, and because the pilot is so far forward, you've got the momentum of the pilot going the other way, and the airplane wants to flop over, right? The heavy side wants to go down, so it gets all that momentum, and it kind of does this, like, oscillation.
3: Right, like an oscillation, yeah.
8: Eventually aerodynamics take over and the pointy end goes down again, but you lose a lot of altitude, you're falling out of it, and it can be done gracefully, but it's not a maneuver that should be done close to the ground.
3: No, I was gonna say, you know, start at 4,000 feet.
8: Yep, exactly.
3: Yeah, because you don't have, like in a traditional tractor airplane, you always have wind blown over the controls from the engine, but you have nothing. Yep. Nothing.
8: It's a whole lot of nothing back there.
3: Yeah, as we say, you put Isaac Newton in the driver's seat and you hang on.
8: I did have the idea of putting a tail on the airplane, kind of like a P-38 style tail, a twin boom.
3: Twin boom, yeah.
8: Because then I've got airflow over a tail, and then I can do a lot more, but we'll see. That's the beauty of experimental is yeah. if you can dream it, you can do it.
3: And you better, what's the rule of thumb? Stay three mistakes high?
8: Yep, exactly. At least. And always have plan B on your back.
3: Yeah, yeah.
4: yeah
3: Speaking
4: on your
3: of
4: back.
3: Plan B, do you have a ballistic chute on board?
8: I don't have a ballistic. I ride with a softy parachute, though.
3: Okay,
8: most
3: so
8: guys
3: you got a hand-operated model.
8: Yeah, exactly.
3: Hopefully you'll never have to use it.
8: That's the plan.
3: Do you find, now, obviously you've flown aerobatics in conventional aircraft as well.
8: A little bit, yep.
3: Do you find the handling to be tremendously different because the canard is in the front as opposed to the tail being in the back?
8: No, it's a pretty responsive airplane. It flies like an airplane. It's easy to fly. It's in the name, right? It's long, easy.
3: I always thought the easy part was it meant to be easy to build, not necessarily.
8: No, I think it's definitely on the easy to fly. The build part is a lot more difficult.
3: Yeah.
8: It's a lot of fiberglass, a lot of sanding. But compared to a normal aircraft, it handles very, very nicely. It's very crisp on the controls. Rolls like a Citabria. It's a pretty slow roll rate. But, I mean, it's still an airplane. It still flies like an airplane. And when you're in it, it handles like an airplane.
3: I don't know. I think a couple of those little PBS check jets on pylons back there. You know,
8: I've thought about doing that, too.
3: Yeah, I bet.
8: Bob Carlton's been bugging me, like, hey, we should put a couple of jets on that thing.
3: Yeah,
8: that would make it go
3: really
8: good.
3: It would be so cool.
8: Yeah.
3: Hang them under the wing.
8: Yeah, well, actually, what I would do, I thought about hanging it under the wing, because you've got those luggage pods that you can get
3: mm-hmm.
8: for
3: that
8: long
3: like drop tanks,
8: like,
3: yeah.
8: That'll be perfect. But then I thought about putting them on the top. And the reason for putting them on the top is that if I'm going to start doing some really weird things with this plane, if I put a tail on it, if I put jets on it, if I do all these weird, interesting things, then if I ever stall the main wing, you can't really recover. Like the long easy won't stall on the main wing. The canard always stalls first. But if I ever did, like if I did some weird maneuver that's never been able to be done in a long easy because it's never had the performance, never had a tail, never had all this other stuff, at least with the jets on the top, it'll help push the nose forward to get it out of a stall should it ever happen.
4: Two words for you with jets: vectored thrust.
8: That'll
3: now
8: fix
3: you're talking.
8: Everything.
3: There you go. It's the Boeing philosophy. A barn door will fly if you put enough engine on it.
4: That's it.
3: Well, I want to thank you for joining us.
8: Absolutely. Thank you so much for having
3: fun.
8: Me come in here.
3: This
8: was
3: not
8: a blast.
3: A yeah, anytime you want to come on in.
8: Perfect. Well, maybe I'll stop by tomorrow.
3: Maybe we can do it live from his airplane.
4: Sure. Yes. There we go. You can go fly with him. I will look up from the ground.
3: Okay,
4: thank you.
3: Very good. All right, this is Digital Dave.
4: And I'm Fast Eddie, and you're listening to EAA Radio.

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1: Our next guest is Kate McMurdy, and she is with NASA. She's the Deputy Director of Integrated Aviation Systems. Kate, great to have you here at the show.
2: Yeah, thanks for having me. I'm really excited.
1: Good. Let's delve into your background in aviation.
2: Yeah, all right. So I actually started my career active duty military with the Air Force. I was a ROTC, Reserve Officer Training Corps candidate, through college, and then commissioned as an officer. And started that career at Edwards Air Force Base, California, and did developmental flight tests for the Air Force. And then that experience actually provided an opportunity for me to apply for NASA at NASA Armstrong, also in California, and do flight tests for NASA Armstrong. And I, over the last several years, I've stayed in that area, and now I am the role I am now, Deputy Director for Integrated Aviation Systems Programs, where we're proving technology on large flight demonstrators.
1: Yeah, I was going to say, please expand on, and that's a very long title, but yeah. I'm sure it's a very complicated mission as well.
2: Yeah, so it's one of four programs that covers the entire aeronautics portfolio for NASA, but our program is quite unique in the sense that we're looking at technology that's been matured enough to where we really think it has a place in the commercial sector. And so we're going to do some flight testing to prove its feasibility that could be applied to the commercial sector. And so that really get it over that hump so that it, industry will adopt it and we'll see the advancements and the opportunities play out in the commercial realm.
1: Can you give us an example of a mature technology?
2: Yeah, sure. One I like to point to because it seems to be pretty familiar with folks is the wingtip. Mm-hmm. And so we like to say NASA's with you when you fly because our technology advancements are baked into a lot of different elements of commercial flight. So the wingtip, when you're looking outside your window and you see that, that has stemmed through the NASA culture and the NASA aeronautics, and it's made its way to the commercial configuration.
1: Good. What is the history? I mean, how long did it take first of all, to develop the technology, and then to kind of get the commercial world to say, yeah, that's a good idea.
2: Yeah, well, I don't have the background specifically on that technology, but I can say in general, we do a lot of research and development for several years on an idea, and it really depends on the feasibility of that idea, but it could take several years to do fundamental research and then ground testing, and then when it gets into a flight demonstrator, like in my program, we have several that are, for example, the X-59, the Loboon flight demonstrator, and the X-66, which is our sustainable flight demonstrator. And those take a while to actually design, build, and then get ready to do the flight test. So several years of in the making for that. And then about, you know, 9 months to a year to actually do the flight test where we're going to gather data and prove that technology to then transfer it to industry.
1: Good. I know we've talked about the X-59 program before, and it continues to evolve. You've already got the aircraft is out, rolled out, getting ready to do engine runs soon and eventually flight testing. That is an example of a long maturing program. It's been a number of years, and I think even once you get it done, we talked to Dave Richwine the other day, and he thought it would be another maybe 15 to 20 years before the commercial industry would kind of pick up on that.
2: Yeah, well, who knows, really? Right. So, because our focus right now is to fly this demonstrator so that we can prove that we can make us a quieter supersonic sound, so no longer a boom but a thump. And so we hope that we can bring that information to the FAA and change the current rule that is based on a speed limit to a sound limit. And so once that has been approved, that market is opened, then it's really up to industry to take advantage of that new market.
1: Good. And can you give us a little more information on the X-66?
2: Yes, the X-66 is a partnership we have with Boeing, and that is looking at a new aircraft configuration. Fleet renewal is going to be big in enabling sustainability through aviation moving forward. And so Boeing is really looking at the truss brace wing technology, so moving away from the cantilevered wing to a now truss brace configuration that we do see on a lot of general aviation. Mm-hmm. But it's taken until now for us to have the right kind of materials and composites that will allow us to put that technology on a single aisle level aircraft and not take so much of a weight penalty. So that's what we're developing now. Is we've done a lot of years of fundamental research with Boeing to prove that technology through wind tunnel testing, and now we're in the phase of actually creating the demonstrator using an MD-90 aircraft, and we'll be flight testing that configuration in 2028.
1: Wow. Okay. What are some of the other programs that are maybe under development that you're kind of working on and not quite into the mature stage yet?
2: We have a few technologies. Well, I'll stick with my program, Integrated Aviation Systems Program. So another one that's underway is the Electrified Powertrain Flight Demonstration, and that is through two partnerships. We are partnered with GE Aerospace and MagniX, and I know both both are featured here at Oshkosh. And we're looking to help bring hybrid electric propulsion to the commercial sector, the regional air mobility sector for MagniX, and the commercial single aisle through GE Aerospace. And so right now we're working with them to develop the powertrain and do the ground testing for that. And again, we see in the near future the flight test of those two technology configurations in the near future.
1: Good. What are some of the challenges that have gone into creating that powertrain?
2: Well, a few challenges with electrification is the battery density right now. It's really hard to get the right kind of energy out of the batteries based on the state of the art. You take a weight penalty that you know with having not enough battery density. And then the specific power as well is we really need for takeoff and landing specific parts of the air profile for the aircraft. You need to have a right amount of power to just come out of the gate with, so you can actually take off and do other maneuvers. And so that's been a challenge with the development of hybrid electric, but both companies are working on that right now. And also the thermal management of something like that, you know, creating a large electrified system, you have to think through how you're going to manage the thermal effects of that and making sure that it doesn't create other challenges that you then have to mitigate within your powertrain.
1: When you're talking thermal challenges, you're talking heat?
2: Yes,
1: okay.
2: Heat.
1: So heat that's coming off, that you need to dissipate somewhere.
2: Yes, absolutely, spot on.
1: It just doesn't cause problems elsewhere. It's amazing. So with battery technology, it's still, it's come a long way in the last 10 years, and this research will help move it along a little further.
2: Yeah, absolutely. And those are good questions to bring to the GE and MagniX here just to unpack their technology development a little bit further.
1: Well, good. So, head over to GE and ask them about batteries, right?
2: Yeah.
1: What's going on at the NASA Pavilion, that other activities that are happening?
2: Oh, so we have it's a great setup over there. Mm-hmm. I really like it. You go through the front door and it's in the realm of a... An airport, so you go through arrivals, and then there's different gates with different themes. So it's really showcasing a lot of the different work within my program and outside of my program, because we have a lot going on. There's advanced air mobility. There's the sustainability element, where you're going to hear more about X-66 that I just spoke of, and electrified powertrain flight demonstration. And then the Quest mission is a big feature there, along with some elements of our space side of NASA and Artemis.
1: Good. Yeah, the Artemis is always the top of everyone's mind.
2: Sure.
1: But you have to remember that NASA is space and
2: aerospace,
1: and we're glad to have you here. Have you been able to get out and look at some of the airplanes?
2: Oh, absolutely. Came in early just to make sure I got the lay of the land and got to take it all in. And so, yeah, this was my first year at Oshkosh, and I was able to fly in with my husband. We have an RV-7A, and we're parked over at the home built, and just had that great experience coming through Fisk Approach and getting the excitement from the air traffic controllers of being welcomed to the show, and we've just been excited every day to be here.
1: Good. All right, the RV, where did you come from in the RV?
2: California is where we're stemmed from, and it's about a 9-hour trip out with without weather delays or anything else, so it's a bit of a trek, but totally worth it.
1: Good. Well, you did it in 2 days, or you didn't do it in a single day?
2: You could have done in a single day, but no, 2 days just to make it a bit of an enjoyable, less of a taxiing experience.
1: Any other airplanes that you've seen here that you might want to take home?
2: Oh, well, I can say for my husband, for sure. He's pointed at a few that of interest that we have a couple of long-term plans to build something, and so he's been making note of things that he might want to put on his short list. But there's a lot of great aircraft here. I'm still trying to learn all the different ones that are out there. There's more configurations and types than I was ever aware of, so I've got a lot of homework to do.
1: Very good. I know NASA is very involved in STEM programming as well. What would you say to a young person who's not sure what they want to do in life and might want to get into aviation of some aspect or something? What words of encouragement would you have for them?
2: Sure. I think two things. One is just start with leaning into your interests. I did not have a direct path to NASA at all, but I feel like starting for me, I just leaned into my interests, which I knew was serving my country. I wanted to go active duty, so I went through the Reserve Officer Training Program, and that exposure through the Air Force is what led me to NASA. And as far as if you're interested in becoming a private pilot, I highly recommend you look into your local chapters. There's the 99s, there's EAA, there's a lot of different flying organizations, and a lot of those local chapters have scholarships that I have found go unused and untapped because people do not apply for them.
1: It is true. There is a lot of scholarships out there that were not available even 5-10 years ago that are popping up everywhere. As I think the movement to encourage the next generation of aviators is definitely gaining momentum, and we're glad to be a part of that. And again, where can people find the NASA Pavilion?
2: We are very close to the Women Venture Pavilion, almost sharing that streetway there. So, and then near the home-built field is, you can't really miss the tent. It's got the NASA Worm logo on it and a bunch of banners. But yeah, check us out. There's a lot more to see there.
1: All right, Kate, thank you very much for being a guest this morning. And that is going to wrap things up for our show today. And remember to follow EAA Radio on Facebook and LinkedIn. You'll always be updated on the latest news from AirVenture. And remember, EAA Radio provides content all year round on the website. All right, this is From the Stand. I'm Steve Buss, and this is EAA Radio.
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1: Oh, good morning, and live from the Ron Scott Communications Center, this is From the Stand. Glad that you tuned in this morning. Today, we're going to find out more about this year's Willa Brown Aviation Academy in the Madison area. Catch up with Esther Aubie from Air Corps and find out what's new in the Air Corps library and maybe what's new in the workshop. And we'll also splash in with Seaplane Pilot Association Steve McConkey. But right now, we are going to talk a little bit about an effort to honor the legacy of a local air racing legend, and that being Steve Whitman. Joining me is Jim Cunningham and Mike Butler. Gentlemen, good morning.
3: Good morning.
4: Good morning,
3: Steve.
4: What's up here?
1: Yeah. Well, people who may not be from this area might not recognize the name Steve Whitman, but if you know anything about air racing or aviation in general, you do know that name. And Steve used to live just basically across the runway from where we are right now. And he was really influential not only in air racing and aviation, but also in the creation of the airport that we call Whitman Regional Airport today. But with him, one of his proteges is Bill Brennan. And Jim, you had the opportunity to meet and spend quite a bit of time with Bill through the years, and even wrote a book about it.
3: Yes, that was pretty amazing. And sometimes you'd just be sitting at a restaurant with him, and he'd say, you know, one time, and he'd start out a story. It was like, geez.
1: How did you strike up that friendship?

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1: Yes, definitely. Let's talk a little bit first of Steve Whitman's career in racing, and then transition to Bill, because Bill is kind of overshadowed a little bit by Steve, but he is a great air racer in his own right.
2: Yeah, Bill was, and it's one of the reasons we wanted to build the Buster replica. The original's in Air and Space Museum. Right. Which they have a tent here. Go talk to them. I freaked them out because I showed them a picture of our replica, and they're like, wait, this isn't at our museum. I said, no, that's not your airplane. But Bill was, he was born on, we can see the silos of his family farm from here up on the announcer stand. Born here at the airport, pretty much, and went to work for Steve and became a good pilot. He flew the National Air Races in Buster in 1947. Whitman had him fly that airplane. Bill was lightweight. They had to add 15 pounds of ballast to bring the airplane up to the minimum. Okay. And he flew against all the pilots, the race pilots that he'd read about growing up in the 30s, including, for example, to give you an idea of who he was competing with, Tony LeVere, who was test pilot on the P-38, the F-104, and the U-2, which we had here earlier this week. He was all that. And he was flying a custom-built race plane by Lockheed. Buster was rebuilt from a wrecked airplane that Whitman had built, Chief Oshkosh.
1: Right.
2: And then Bill won. He beat all those guys. And then had a very successful air race career and started an airport, which still exists to the north of us here, Brennan Airport.
1: Yeah. I've been in and out of Brennan before. It was kind of revamped and when it was a 15-foot
2: right.
1: wide runway.
2: Yes, yes, yes.
1: Yes. It's a little nicer now.
2: A lot nicer.
1: With you mentioned that Chief Oshkosh was the original airframe that Buster is built off of, and it crashed in, what, 1938?
2: Yes, at Oakland, like after an engine failure.
1: Okay. And so it was in storage for a while until Steve kind of brought it out and decided to create something new with it, which is something he did quite often.
2: It hung up here in the Whitman hangar north of the airport during World War II. Whitman was running the War Service Training Program and civilian pilot training cadets.
1: Right.
2: And Brennan was working for him as a mechanic and general helper. And they built, after the war, air racing was on hold during the war. It came back out, and they had the new category of class, which we now call the Goodyear Racers or Formula One, small light airplanes. And they realized that if they took the wreck of Chief Oshkosh and rebuilt everything pretty much from the cockpit forward, put a brand new, at that point, Continental engine on it and everything else, it could fit those characteristics for the National Air Races. So that's what they did. They originally rebuilt it just to play around in for about a year. And then they said, well, if we refine this, it can be a good... And it did. It beat the pants off of everything else. Like
1: wow.
2: I said, even those professionally designed race planes, this rebuilt wreck was faster.
1: Amazing. Mike, how did you get involved in this project?
3: Well, I met Bill. He's big at the seaplane base, and
1: right.
3: I had a seaplane. I live in the lake here and had a float plane. Got to know him through that and through QBs. And we got to be fairly close, and we would talk about Buster often. And, you know, when he started to really push for it, actually we started in 2015. And Jim Casper and I worked on it and a few other guys worked on it Tuesdays and Thursday mornings,
1: okay.
3: you know, for a few hours. And then we didn't get it was slow.
1: Okay.
3: This year we went on it full time from the first of the year on. And basically, there wasn't any plans for it.
1: Okay.
3: Dave Broadfoot, who did the restoration for the Smithsonian Buster, made a couple sketches, and we had the wings were original, the canopy was original, a couple of the cheek cowls over the wings were original, wheels and tires are original. So basically, we built the fuselage and the tail surfaces. And luckily he had some basic dimensions, and then what he did on the tail surfaces, he traced them because he wanted to build an airplane,
1: okay.
3: a replica of it for himself. And thank goodness he did that, because it gave us, wasn't specific dimensions, but with the tracing, I was able to make the entire tail group. And in the fuselage, he had the overall length and some basic dimensions. The hard part, I mean, it was just, there was a couple pictures where it was, the cover was off when he was updating it in 49,
1: right.
3: and allowed me to get a picture of what the elevator controls were like and the aileron controls were like and where the attachments were for the landing and flying wires. Because there was no dimensions, and I used, as an example, I used the canopy scratches that from over the years. Some of the early pictures

0: the canopy was scratched, and I used that location, that scratch, where that in relation to the flying wire and, sure. and the landing wires. So I didn't give me a dimension, but I was able to, you know, get it pretty close. You'll never notice the difference.
1: Right.
0: And same with the elevator. That took a little different because of some of the internal tubing, getting the tube proper so it would work. You know, all the controls work just like they would normally. But it took a little bit because we didn't have the dimensions for it. But it turned out fine. I mean, yeah. It was and the canopy we had for the turtle deck, we had the canopy, so that gave us the shape and the height. So because that dimension wasn't there, so it, you know, stuff like that. Yeah. And the engine mount, that was I had all that on a. He had a dimension in the cowl from the firewall to the nose bowl, so I was able to construct the cowls. We did have the nose bowl built by. Mark
2: Kinnison. Yep.
0: He's running the metal fabricating yes. seminar. So he made that last year for us. So that was we had to have that look. If that right. if that didn't have the proper look, the whole airplane wouldn't be right. And he did a beautiful job on that, and that made the whole airplane.
1: Good.
0: So
1: where did the original pieces come from? How did you obtain those?
2: The wings were given to Dave Broadfoot by Steve Whitman,
1: okay.
2: and probably as a thank you for restoring the airplane okay. for Air and Space. And the other parts were here, and there's a lot of Whitman stuff
1: yes.
2: in various locations and storage areas around here, and EA very kindly did that. And I also need to give a shout-out. A lot of folks were involved in this. Shout-out to Charlie Becker mm-hmm. for getting us all the supplies. And even when we said, that's plenty, and it turned out not to be plenty, Charlie would go and say, we need more, and he'd get it for us. So.
0: Charlie is the one that welded the fuselage, too.
1: Okay.
0: I got it all tacked together, and he yeah. again, we couldn't have done it without him.
1: Yeah.
2: Yeah, we want to put one more thing about Jim Casper, who couldn't be with us today up here on the stand. He did a lot of work on it. He did that because he can't be here because he is volunteering
1: right.
2: up in the North 40. This is his 50th year, 50 years
1: wow.
2: of volunteering.
1: So
2: yeah,
1: incredible.
2: He's amazing.
1: He certainly is. And yeah, he's been a fixture at
2: yes.
1: up at the North End, well, yeah, for 50 years and doing a great job as well. But with this project, it's not going to be airworthy, or is it? It won't. So it's going into the museum at here, the EIA Aviation Museum?
2: Correct, yes.
1: Okay, so Buster will be in two major aviation museums.
2: Yes, yeah, that's right.
1: And it's at the Air and Space. Is it at the HAZI, or is it downtown?
2: It's downtown. In fact, downtown. They just got done renovating that. It's just now going back on display. I was talking to those
1: okay.
2: folks. So, yeah.
1: And then for the EIA Aviation Museum, I'm sure that'll go in the Air Racing Gallery?
2: Yes, that's correct.
1: Okay. So what's the projected finish date on this?
0: It's done.
2: It's never done. Well, there's always stuff we want to do to it
1: yeah, okay.
2: that we're never going to have time for. But we might. We yeah. might. We'll see.
0: Yes. Wheel pants.
2: Wheel pants.
1: There you go.
2: There's always stuff in the car. There's a lot of little details that we'd like to do, but, you know, eventually you have to call it done.
1: Okay. Well, good. And I'm sure there will be some sort of ceremony when it gets put into the museum?
2: Could be. I don't know.
0: I think
2: the museum staff.
0: This fall, I think they're yeah. talking about okay. something this fall.
2: Yeah, we might do a museum series speaker
1: okay.
2: on the airplane, so yeah.
1: All right, we'll look for that on the EIA website. Jim Cunningham is also a volunteer at the vintage area and the bookstore, helps
2: yep.
1: raise money for vintage. So if you have any, you know, aviation books that you don't need in your library anymore, Jim will take them off
2: Please
1: your hands and,
2: yep.
1: and recycle them into support for vintage aircraft.
2: Yep.
1: Jim, Mike, thank you so much for joining us this morning, and good luck with the Buster project. We'll look for the unveiling coming this fall.
2: You bet.
0: Thank you, Steve.
2: Thanks.
1: All right. This is EIA Radio.
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4: And we've got some more of our National Air Traffic Controllers Association guests here in the studio. How are you guys doing today?
5: Doing great. Thank you.
6: Good so morning.
4: Dave Osteen, and you're with Oklahoma City.
5: Oklahoma City Tower Approach
4: Tower
5: Control.
4: Tower and Approach Control. And Bob Obma, we had you earlier in the week.
6: From
4: and
6: the wonderful Indy Center.
4: Indy Center. So how have you guys been doing this week? How's your week
6: you know,
4: on there?
6: It's been a wonderful week, minus the storm that almost blew our tent away.
4: Yeah.
6: I mean, there's a video. It was actually on the Weather Channel, believe it or not, but it like our tent was swaying back and forth. I mean, we were holding it down. That was pretty wild. That was kind of the extreme highlight of the week, as almost losing our tent and me.
4: That was the highlight, huh?
6: Well, we were holding on for dear life, and it was a good time.
4: I was fortunate enough to be inside one of the hangars at the time, and we felt the rock in there. So,
6: oh, it was crazy.
5: There's a YouTube video of our tent trying to get airborne.
4: Is there?
5: Yeah.
4: As long as you got it captured on the
6: it was on the Weather
4: tape,
6: Channel,
4: so.
6: I guess. Like it was
4: your tent specifically.
6: Yeah. So. You only know because there's windsocks. It was closed up and. It was
4: I only hope no one was trying to use any of the porta potties.
6: That would have been really awful.
5: Actually, I know of a guy that was.
4: Oh no,
5: he was stuck.
4: Oh no.
6: How is your week going?
4: Week is not going too bad. It flies by. It absolutely is like, whew, you know, you're here on the first day, and then all of a sudden you turn around, and it's definitely a full week. That's not to say it's. But so what's going on there in the you're both kind of in the Midwest. I don't know if Oklahoma City is really considered the Midwest, but you're so close to Kansas and Missouri. I kind of can't help but categorize
5: other
4: it there.
5: Than being super hot, just like it is here.
4: Yeah, it's actually a bit of a break up here compared to what it is down there.
6: I mean, you couldn't ask for better weather, actually, from Wednesday, from that storm on. It's been gorgeous. It's been a beautiful week. It's been wonderful. Yeah, in Indiana, it's been 100 degrees every day for like a month, so.
5: I think everybody's getting it, but we don't see as much traffic as, you know, all the little guys. They don't have air conditioning, and
4: right.
5: When it's 110 outside, it's miserable.
4: So we've got Tower, and we've got, you also said you were with the Tracon there. So what do you do, run back and forth different days of the week?
5: Usually do a day up in the Tower, day in the Tracon.
4: Is that typical, that someone would work both of those stations or posts?
5: It depends on if you got a trainee assigned to you and they're trained in the Tower, you're going to spend most of your time in the Tower. Sometimes you do a half day up, half day down. It breaks it up, so it's pretty nice.
4: Well, and other than the huge obvious difference of the view from the Tower, what are some of the other big differences in those two positions?
5: Well, you got to change mindset from a Tracon perspective to a Tower perspective, you know, and I've been doing it for 22 years, so it's pretty automatic for me. But, you know, your Oak City approach downstairs, your Will Rogers Tower upstairs. Mm-hmm. So it's that mental change that you got to flip as you transfer from one to the other.
4: Right. And different kinds of aircraft, I guess. Well, maybe not to a large extent, but definitely a different point in the route that you're handling. So,
5: yeah, I said I've been doing it for so long, it's just automatic. I don't even think about it.
4: I don't know
5: it.
4: What I do or how I do it. I just do it.
5: It's just automatic.
6: See, I've only been doing it for 5 years, so I still have to think about it a lot. I have to really think about it. I'm still one of the young bucks.
4: And you're at the center.
6: Yep, I'm at the center.
4: So have you had any other positions in those 5 years? Or
6: you know,
4: have you
6: nope,
4: been at the center the whole time?
6: I came out of CTI school, went to Oklahoma City, went right to Indy Center, and hopefully I'll be there for the next 20 years.
4: And then you'll be sitting in this seat next time talking about how
6: yeah, like it's automatic. I've been here for 20 years, and then I'll be talking about how Dave's retired and he's living.
5: Yeah,
6: on the
5: I'll
6: airfield.
5: Be long gone by then.
4: So you actually, we've talked about this before. You've come out of the training, and you know when you started, you had paper strips and the kind of a little bit more of the old school transitions, and you only know the way it is now.
6: Mm-hmm.
4: So working together with each other, and you've got these different backgrounds and this different experience. How is that working out as this progresses forward with all the changeovers?
5: Well, for the guys who've been doing a long time, we start out with really old equipment. Now we got newer stuff, so it's kind of like having to retrain, you know, going from nicer scopes and color scopes and flat screens versus the old green sweep. And I mean, the technology is there, and it's great. It's just lacking because the government bureaucracy of they submit something and it goes through 10, 15 years before we get it. So mm-hmm. There's that big delay, and by the time we really get it, it's old technology, but it's still new to us.
4: So you're working on new technology, but the procedure is still the same, automated. You say, you know, you've been doing it 20 years, but obviously the equipment's different than when you started.
5: It's still basically the same.
4: But it's basically the same job.
5: Yeah.
4: And the recurrent training, does that help out, or is there any kind of recurrent training? I know we talked to some of your people
5: there,
4: here.
5: There is recurrent training. It's computer-based instruction, sit on a computer, and you got to do it every year.
6: One of the big things we got back now is the FAM program for pilots. So now as controllers, you can take what they call a familiarization ride. You can actually ride in the cockpit of airliners. And a lot of CTI students and people coming in, especially the people who are hired off the street, some have never been in an airplane before. So it's so important for them to be able to sit in the cockpit. You know, me being a pilot, I've been in a cockpit. It's okay, but you know, when you have a trainee who's never been in an airplane and you try to explain what they're going through in an emergency situation, their mind can't really process that. They don't know what a cockpit looks like, where all the dials and needles, what they're doing. And I think that's an essential program. The FAA finally reinstated after 9/11. Of course, after 9/11, they shut it down. And it's taken us quite a long time to get it back. And, you know, like Dave said, it's the government, it's the bureaucracy, you know, the red tape, got to go through this agency, TSA, you know, here. But I think the airlines really enjoy us having us back in the cockpit because they can ask questions for us, too. It's kind of a dual purpose. They ask us questions, we ask them questions, and then we watch them do what they do. And you know, we love having people come visit the center and the tower, especially pilots, so that way they can come see what we do and they have better understanding.
4: And you can reciprocate that.
6: Exactly. And that's been one of the most interesting things for me this week. This is the first full week I've spent here, is the forums. They're just fantastic. You know, hearing the questions some pilots have, it's really intriguing. You know, you think, to us it's automatic. You think, how is that even a question? But then you have to think, some of these people have never been in a tower or a tray counter or a center. And so they are very legit questions. And I think that's been the most rewarding thing for me, is being able to talk to pilots and give them that knowledge from our aspect and help them, you know, better navigate or better file a flight plan and stuff like that. That's been really, it's been neat. That's been the, kind of the coolest thing, I think, for me, as far as talking to the pilots and helping them understand what we do and then hearing their stories, too, and what they feel in the cockpit. So,
5: but also on the generation thing, when I was hired, everybody was pretty much off the street. We didn't have the CTI program. So
4: probably, education has changed.
5: Probably 5% of the controllers, I'm just guesstimating, were pilots.
4: Mm.
5: So if somebody declared, let's say I lost a vacuum pump, they wouldn't know what to do.
4: Right, right.
5: Whereas the new generation coming in, they've all got four-year degrees in aviation and this and that, so they're more schooled on on the pilot side, I think. There's more pilots in the system now.
4: Do you think the familiarization program inspires some to go to their local FBO and say, sign me up, I'm ready for that discovery flight?
6: I've seen it. I've seen people actually, you know, they work, you know, in the center we have everything from the ground to 60,000 feet. And you see some of these guys doing approaches and stuff, and you can see, like, I've had trainees and the look in their eye like, man, I think that'd be fun. It looks like they're having a good time. They sound like they're having fun. And I've seen a couple go out and take the flights. And, you know, I take some of the fellow controllers up on flights. I'm like, hey, what are you doing this weekend? Let's go flying. You know, go to local FBO, rent an airplane, go out flying. It's pretty cool. It's really neat to be able to share that even with your fellow coworkers, kind of that love of aviation. I think everyone who's an air traffic controller loves aviation one way or another. Just it's in our blood, I guess.
4: And, of course, we started off talking about this a little bit with the encouraging pilots to come and take a look at what happens at towers. They can also do this at centers and tray-cons. It's probably a little bit less plug-and-play like it was once, where you just come knock on the door and say, hey, I want to come in.
6: Yeah, yeah. If you show up at the door and say, you know, I'm here for a tour, they're going to go, no.
4: Yeah,
6: you have to call ahead and set it up.
4: You have to schedule.
6: Yeah, but you know, I think we're getting to the point now that, you know, Dave may correct me, but I think we want more pilots to come in and see what we're doing. We need, you know, that better communication between pilots and controllers. As technology changes, especially with, you know, next gen, with ADS-B, all this stuff, it's going to be even more important for pilots to know how we see things on our end and vice versa. It's going to be really important for us to get into a cockpit with ADS-B and look at it and see what's going on, because it's all new technology for both of us.
4: Right.
6: I think that's going to be even more critical as we go closer
4: and
6: closer.
4: And develop it together.
6: Exactly.
4: Yeah.
6: Exactly. And I think we've done that very well. I think we're doing that with the pilot side very well.
5: Well, and that's why we're here. We're here for pilots to ask questions.
4: Right.
5: We'd rather have them ask questions, and there's no stupid questions, than get up in the air and get in trouble.
4: Well, and especially when you are on the ground, like my instructor used to call that a zero-knot problem. This is a discussion we can have when we're not moving.
6: Mm-hmm.
4: So that's a great time to say. Mm-hmm. And so what are some of the operations that go on behind the scenes that pilots may not be familiar with? I mean, when you get that transition, you hand off, sometimes, you know, you're on this frequency, and then you're on this one, and then you come right back on to the same controller.
5: Well, we're offline a lot. I'm coordinate with him on a landline, so if somebody calls, I may not answer right away because I'm coordinating something else going on down the line.
4: So there's a whole lot of background
5: lot of
4: activity going on.
6: Well, like in a center, I have, for a sector I'm working, I have probably 8 different sectors around me I talk to, not including the 4 approach controls below me and the 4, you know, the 3 other centers around me that I have shout lines to. I mean, there's a lot of talking going on. You know, there are things like, we have things called point outs, where you can think of it as an airplane is like, you know, the southwestern corner of Wisconsin. Say that a car is going to drive from Illinois, cut just through Wisconsin and go into Iowa. Well, the Wisconsin controller doesn't want to talk to him, but he has to watch him still. And that's called a point out, so that we have to get clearance to go in that airspace, but it's such a short time that we don't want to talk to that aircraft. So we're doing stuff like that constantly. And, you know, we are offline. Sometimes we're working a sector by ourselves, and pilots, you know, we say, hey, I was offline coordinating, say again, or I was offline. That means we were doing something else, you know.
5: Yeah, we didn't go to the bathroom. Yeah, right. Yeah. We were
4: contrary
5: still there.
4: Contrary to popular belief.
6: Yeah, exactly. So there is a lot of things that go on. You know, talking to the meteorologist, talking to TMU, our traffic management, finding out about flows to different airports and delay times and stuff like that.
4: Imagine when there's a shift change also, there's a certain amount of coordination for someone to come and take over your spot.
5: There's a two-minute overlap, so...
4: You can't put it on pause.
6: No.
5: Yeah. No, it's still rolling.
4: Right.
6: Yeah, position relief briefing pretty much is, you know, if Dave's sitting where he's at right now, I'm standing up behind him at the sector. He's telling me what's going on. He gives me the picture. I say, I got it. I sit down. We just change spots. He stands behind me, and he just sits there and makes sure I know what's going on. Then he'll unplug. That goes on constantly, 24 hours a day. Not necessarily just during a shift change. I mean, you know, you work an hour and take a break and kind of stuff like that. So that's going on constantly. So you may hear a male voice and then instantly hear a female voice, and that's just because, you know, new controller's in.
4: So if people do have some more questions, where can they find you here on the field since your tent did not blow away?
6: Our tent did not blow away, thank goodness. We are, if you're looking towards the airfield, just past the tower on the main road, we are near kind of the fire truck area and by the Heli Expo, kind of the International Helicopter tent, that kind of whole area. Helicopter Association International, there it is. Right there on the road. We've got a couple of windsocks, and if you walk by, you'll be hearing a stream of the live ATC going on right now at 1836. So stop by and listen to what the actual controllers up at the tower are doing. And I have to say personally to the guys wearing the pink shirts, I just have to give them a shout-out. They're doing an absolutely incredible job this year. When we sit there in the tent and listen to them all day, they are just talking nonstop, and they are working hard. And I hope people appreciate the work they put in up in the tower this week, because they really are working very, very hard.
4: And what our listeners can't see that I find ironic and humorous is if you could see our air traffic controller here doing a majority of the talking with his hands and pointing here to the on-air.
6: When I work traffic too, I do it all the time. I'm like, you know, if I take a pen, I'm pointing at an aircraft. If I'm like descend now, I'm just pointing at him, and he has no clue though.
4: Yes, but of course, but
6: we're very animated people.
4: And where can we find you on the internet if people want to go and look something up?
5: NATCA.org.
4: NATCA.
6: Yep, NATCA. And we got stuff about flight delays, so you can look and see what's going on in the National Airspace System. If there's flight delays, there's travel tips in the summertime, how to avoid delayed areas and stuff like that. It's a great website. Check it out. And then we follow the political scene very well, too. If there's anything going on with regulations that are going to hurt or help pilots, stuff like that, we have a lot of information on that. So I really highly recommend people check it out.
4: Well, fantastic. I thank you both for being here with me today.
6: It was our absolute pleasure, and we'll see you again in about 364 days.
4: Right.
6: And we've been a little less than that, but
4: been listening to Dave Osteen and Rob Obma.
6: Perfect.
4: Bob.
6: Oh,
4: Bob.
6: It all works.
4: All right, then. National Air Traffic Controllers Association. Thank you very much.
5: Thank you for having us.
3: Here's an interview from 2024.
7: Thank you for joining us on Course Correction. You've made it to Wednesday of Air Venture 2024. Hump Day! Although, it's kind of not quite hump day in a sense that we still got to get all the way to Sunday. All right, no one's following me on that. I'm Fareed Guillot. Welcome back. Many folks believe in angels. Our next guest will tell you that they are real. Angel Flight West is an organization that provides medical-related flight services to those in impossible situations and with limited resources. Here to tell us more about it is Mary Hunter, Development Director for Angel Flight West. Welcome.
8: Thank you.
7: Glad you're here.
8: Yes, I'm excited to be here with the Angel Flight team. We're honored to be here at Air Venture and on EA Radio today to raise awareness for public benefit flying and to get more volunteers involved.
7: Public benefit flying. That's, I like it. I'm thinking, how do I describe this? But that is a wonderful way to put that out there, public benefit flying. So let's get a little details about the kind of passengers that you would help.
8: Yes. Many people are located in rural areas. This is not emergent. So many people have reoccurring treatments, treating cancer and different afflictions. Some people don't have the specialty healthcare professionals in their area. So that's who makes up the majority of our passengers that we fly. We do also have about 30% of our passengers being children. So that's another really big area that we're trying to grow, the pediatric care, and trying to help facilitate more health care to that audience mm-hmm. for those families.
7: So, you know, obviously a lot of people are aware of like organ donor transport flights and, you know, people who are super critical, and so there's specialized aircraft for that. This is more volunteer pilots and things like that that they're offering their own aircraft.
8: Exactly, yeah. And Angel Flight West, we've been around for 41 years. We just hit over 100,000 missions this last year, and we do about 5,000 missions each year with 2,000 pilots right now, wow. Serving and volunteering their time and covering all the costs of these flights. It's truly amazing.
7: Now, you may or may not know this, but do they operate under the ATC call sign MedFlight with their...
8: We actually have Angel Flight call
7: Angel
8: signs
7: Flight.
8: That
7: okay.
8: each pilot will use. Yeah.
7: Okay. Very good. So, because obviously that it may not be sort of emergency, it's not necessarily emergency care, but it is compassionate.
8: And, exactly.
7: You know, got it. So, tell us a story. Somebody you can share. You don't have to share names, but what are some of the kind of interesting flights that your pilots have done?
8: I mean, it's been amazing to see people that we've flown since they were children and now all the way in their 20s. Oh, sorry. So to see that journey and see those connections made between the passengers and pilots who will continue to sign up to fly that specific person to their treatment, that's always an amazing thing to see. As well as our summer camps, we do support many specialty needs summer camps. So kids, young burn victims, young cancer patients, those missions are one of our pilots' favorite to fly because they're loading up their aircraft with a bunch of kids going to camp, all nervous and jittery to make those connections, and then picking them up is like you meet a whole different kid, and mm-hmm. they've created these lifelong memories at camp because they were able to access it.
7: What are some of the training or requirements that you ask of your pilots?
8: So our requirements, and it's different for every Angel Flight depending on the area that you're with. So with Angel Flight West, we require 250 hours PIC. So that's really the major requirement. But mm-hmm. people can still sign up as volunteers under that level and then still get engaged and help with outreach. And we're building up some different potential mentorship programs, too, to help generate more attention with the younger new aviators coming into our community.
7: Right, right. Do the pilots who own their own airplanes, do they have to carry any additional insurance or things like that?
8: Yeah. We have insurance levels, but we're also looking at how we can increase that as well for our pilots and hopefully get more people engaged that don't meet that. But it's really... most people already have the minimum set.
7: So you mentioned about 2,000 pilots. I was looking through the website, and you have a large staff. There's a lot of people on that staff. Is it like a 24-hour day operation? I mean, you're trying to provide something like that coverage?
8: Yeah, we have about 19 staff, so it's kind of smaller on the side, but then with the addition of all of our volunteers and our board members, it does become quite a large village that we're all working together. We do have 24-hour coverage when we always have somebody on call, essentially. Mm-hmm. So when you call into Angel Flight West, you will always speak with someone to help you. So that's a really nice piece.
7: Wow.
8: Yeah.
7: You've been here at AirVenture before. What are some of the reason you're here? You're also having a presentation at the same time. And so what are you presenting?
8: We're having a lot of meetings with all of our partners and sponsors and trying to build up and strengthen those relationships and just really increase the support and the awareness of this mission mm-hmm. and cause. So we're so grateful to our partners and all the volunteers here that keep Angel Flight West and Public Benefit Flying part of your conversations this week. We had a really great forum presentation with Air Care Alliance yesterday, so thank you for everybody who attended that, and we'll just be around all week, so if you see us with the Angel Flight West hats or shirts, please come and say hi and ask how you can get involved.
7: Thank you for that. You're listening to EA Radio. I'm speaking with Mary Hunter, Development Director for Angel Flight West, and I'd also like to bring in Jim Hessman, who is the President of the Air Care Alliance and also on the board of Angel Flight West. Welcome, Jim.
9: Good morning. I'm not on the board.
7: Oh, it's you're not. Okay.
9: But it is an outstanding board of directors.
7: Oh, that's so right. You're a pilot who does support.
9: I am an Interfly West pilot, right?
7: Yeah. So tell me some of your experiences.
9: Well, I'm based out of Phoenix, and I've been aware of Interfly West for years. They're one of the best-run organizations that are part of Air Care Alliance. There's one woman I've flown, she and her family, out of El Paso, Texas. And actually, it's easier for them to get to El Paso from there to Phoenix than it is to Houston.
7: Right.
9: So they've been a great family, been able to take them a few times. And Mary's right. Once you develop a relationship with people, you stay with that, and you stay in contact with them. And it's great to see, hopefully, their recovery over time. It's a very rewarding experience being a volunteer pilot, and especially for Interflight West.
7: You talk about the organization covers the 12 Western states, but it also includes Alaska and Hawaii. So where are those 12 Western states? Where does the West start?
8: West of the Rockies.
7: That pretty much it covers it all.
8: Mm-hmm.
7: So a lot of these pilots also kind of, you know, you need a range of aircraft because it's not like the Midwest where you can just, you know, get up a couple thousand feet. You're not going to hit anything except some radio towers. There's obviously you're going to need aircraft that can get in and out of higher altitude airports and such.
8: Yeah, we have a range of different aircrafts. So we really call upon those that have that capability when we are seeing that request. So we have specific kind of groups that we can call upon in our pilot base. Mm-hmm.
7: Do you talk to the pilots at all about like how to comfort the passengers and, you know, because there could be a possibility that they're dealing with an active medical issue and things like that, and you know, the extra challenge of the flight might be a little bit much for them.
8: Yeah, we go through an orientation process with each of our pilots that sign up, but also sometimes we have mission assistants that can join and help just comfort the passenger or make sure that the pilot can full focus on the flight. And other times, some of our passengers, like our children passengers, always have a parent with mm-hmm. them as well. So we brief both our pilots and our passengers of kind of proper safety requirements when flying.
7: Jim, what aircraft do you fly when you're providing these services?
9: I've got a Beech Bonanza F-33A, 1979. So it's a great airplane for this. And in the West, as Murray said, there's a lot of capabilities that these planes can do. The nice thing about Interfly West, if you feel any pressure to take a flight, don't, because they've got backup. So there's sometimes an anxiety with any group, no matter what part of the country it is. Mm-hmm. But they've got backup, so you never have to put that pressure on yourself. They've got a great relationship with Alaska Airlines to kind of come in and help out those patients
7: right.
9: when needed. So.
7: So you did talk about your corporate partners, but it's certainly your supporters that are businesses and other things. You talked about Alaska Airlines. Are there people like fuel providers and other things like that also try to support the pilots?
8: Yeah, we have some partnerships with like Phillips 66 that provides a fuel discount, and we're trying to build up those different partnerships as well to provide more benefits to our volunteers when they sign up.
7: And so how can people... if that you're in those Western states, or maybe you're not, and you just want to kind of participate from afar, what is a good way to get started?
8: Yeah, just head over to angelflightwest.org and sign up as a volunteer. And again, there's no pressure to fly a mission. There's no minimum per year. Sign up, get involved, and see what we're all about.
7: Go ahead, Jim.
9: And if you're not in the West and you live in the Midwest or the East, go to the aircarealliance.org website.
7: Mm-hmm.
9: Tell us who you are, what you're interested in, where you live, and we'll hook you up with a similar type of great group anywhere else in the country.
7: You know, I'm glad that you brought that up, because as I was typing in Angel Flight West, I saw some other Angel Flight affiliates. So I know that a friend of mine was really involved in a group down in Florida and did a lot of flying in that area, especially with some hurricane relief and things
9: right.
7: like that. So it's not necessarily just... medical issues. It's also sometimes people are stuck somewhere, and these particular this network can really help people.
9: Yeah, yeah. There are a number of different categories of charitable aviation. This is probably the most prominent one: medical transport. But there's disaster relief. There's a pet relief animal
7: pilots
9: rescue.
7: Pilots and paws. Yeah,
9: pilots and paws. Yeah. So there's a lot of different groups that do different things. So
7: anything else you'd like to communicate about Angel Flight West before we go?
8: just really happy to be here, and hopefully we have a lot more pilots joining the fleet. So please check it out, and thank you so much, and enjoy the week.
7: Mary and Jim, thanks very much.
9: Thank you.
8: Thank you.
7: Mary Hunter, Development Director for Angel Flight West. This is EAA Radio.
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7: The pad has been pretty active this morning with takeoffs, landings, and the normal kind of aerial buzz of EAA. I'm Paul. I'm not Paul. That's Paul. I'm Fareed. Welcome back to Squawk 1200.
6: Well, there's a lot of churn going on right now, yeah. Right? We have aircraft arriving, we have aircraft departing, and yeah, sometimes our wits are the same.
7: The second round of visitors is coming in, and one person who's seen it for a long time is Sean Elliott, who is the VP of Advocacy and Safety for EAA. Before that, you were Operations Director.
9: Director of Aircraft Operations,
7: yes,
9: that's right.
7: Yeah, so, but you've been in this position for over a decade, and one of the things that's been a big topic of discussion this week has been Mosaic, which is, I'll just define it for everyone, modernization of special airworthiness certificates. And how do we get here?
9: Wow, it's been a long journey. Rulemaking with the FAA is something not unlike lawmaking in Congress. It takes time. And out of the thousands of ideas and proposals that come about, again, like a bill in Congress, very few actually make it to the actual final stage of being published as an NPRM and then ultimately adopted as a final rule. So this has been going on well over the last 10 years. It's actually started with the LSA rule back in 2004. That laid all of the foundation elements with the creation of sport pilot and light sport aircraft that, again, was an EAA-driven and led initiative that made this community not only exist but then succeed and allow us the ability to continue to look at it as a roadmap, if you will, for bigger and better things for general aviation. So it's been a great, great journey, and we're just so pleased to see it get to this final stage. I have vivid memories of when it actually the dialogue started, and that was a trip that Jack Pelton, our CEO, and I took to the Small Airplane Directorate, and we spent a half a day with the then manager of the Small Airplane Directorate and really brainstormed together about how can we move the needle for general aviation. And from there, it evolved into a concept called Permit to Fly. I know many of our members perhaps read about that in the magazine over those early formative years, and then was ultimately dubbed by the FAA the Modernization of Special Airworthiness Certificates, which is truly just the expansion of light sport aircraft.
6: So, Sean, it doesn't take too much to read about Mosaic to realize this is a big deal.
9: It is a big deal.
6: And what are some of the highlights that are going to change the industry?
9: Absolutely. So it's a new way of envisioning what light sport aircraft will be. And it's a set of measures around that that are much more effective than the old light sport aircraft category limitations. There's no more weight. The FAA, throughout the process, the FAA said we need to look at this in a way that doesn't inhibit performance, that doesn't inhibit innovation, and things that in the past proved to be kind of constraining. I mean, if you've ever flown a light sport aircraft, current state, you know that, a guy my size, and I'm Wisconsin size, right? I would need a CFI that's about 8 years old to get checked out because you quickly run out of weight capability. So this new LSA definition has no weight associated with it at all.
6: So the
11: changes are must be in performance, stall speeds, yeah, things like this.
12: It's got to conform like current state with the new ASTM standards, which are forthcoming, and they should be very very similar in most respects. We'll see when we get the actual draft out of F-37 and the ASTM committee that's responsible for it.
11: What are some of the aircraft that are currently not light sport that will be light sport?
7: So that weight 1320, that's changing.
12: It's gone. There's no more weight. So the primary definition evolves around a clean or VS1 stall speed. So clean, no flaps, no lift augmentation. What's the stall speed of your aircraft? Current proposal is 54 knots calibrated airspeed. So you think about all the aircraft that fall into that category. Or the other speed that's a performance measure now as defining LSA is VH, which is max level flight speed. And the FAA set that at 250 knots. So, and you're not going to get a 54-knot airplane going 250 knots. So that's interesting. But nonetheless, the most least impactful of a factor. 54 knots calibrated. What does that mean? That means a Cessna 172 will make it. A Cessna 182 will make it. A Cessna 182RG will make it. A Piper Comanche 180 horsepower Comanche, single engine Comanche, will make it. There's a few other Pipers that don't meet that parameter. There's some other Cessnas, the Cardinal, for example, the 210, that don't meet that 54-knot clean stall speed. But obviously, EA is looking at it, and that's what the comment period is for. The FAA has very clearly said that this is our starting place from a new rule standpoint. This is what we believe will get it right. But you tell us and make your safety case as to why you think it should be different or be tweaked. And that's what my team and I will be working on here over the next 90 days. And the comment period started Monday the 23rd, so we have 90 days from Monday.
11: And there's some operational differences that are part of this proposal, aren't there?
12: There are. So, again, compared to the old light sport, as far as sport pilots, you'll be able to fly a complex airplane with a constant speed propeller or retractable gear with proper instructor endorsements. You guys know as well as I do that if you've had quality training and an instructor has ensured that you are competent and safe, meeting a standard, to fly that particular type of equipment with those particular aspects like a constant speed prop or retractable gear, if you've done so and you get an endorsement, you're fine. Well, that methodology has been applied now to sport pilot as well. Another exciting aspect of this is the ability for a sport pilot to fly at night. We've never had sport pilots able to fly at night. Now, the one caveat right now that's in the proposed rule is that you would then have to have either basic med certification or a third-class medical. So we're looking at that, too. We think that the parameters around night flight perhaps could be looked at in a little more simplistic way to ensure that you are safe and capable to perform at night as a sport pilot. So we'll be commenting on that as well. But overall, fantastic rule. I mean, the most important thing all of us at EAA, the membership at EAA, can do is say, thank you, FAA. This is just a tremendous game-changing set of rulemaking that is now in the NPRM stage.
7: So, basically, I think you must have connected with my brain because you answered the question I was going to ask, is why does EAA like this? And you seem to kind of enumerate some of that there.
12: Well, we do. We do because it really is the foundational element, elements of how we can really grow general aviation. This will make more affordable aircraft for personal use. This will make better flight training aircraft. I mean, just imagine the potential that both manufacturers and potential future manufacturers can now envision and start getting to work on to create a type of airplane under this much more simplified way to produce and sell airplanes. It'll be affordable, it'll be innovative, it'll be all the things we want to see in general aviation.
7: Does this get the FAA out of the way of promoting aviation in the sense that it allows kind of the industry and manufacturers, advocacy groups like EAA to kind of be the forefront of getting aviation swung up or as far as getting more people involved?
12: I think what it does is it shows that when you roll up your sleeves and work together with the FAA, the work that comes out of that, the results are effective. And we at EAA have always believed that's the best way of conducting advocacy is to not beat them over the head, but rather let's figure out together how to do this best. And let's try to be subject matter experts to help them arrive at the best possible answer when they go down a path like this.
7: And that's not to suggest the FAA is not a team player. It's more just to ask, was the way that the FAA is structured or whatever, maybe the, sometimes that was sort of a hindrance in this, or...
12: I don't know if it was a hindrance. I mean, the bottom line is it was a lot of back and forth, mm-hmm. and it was a bumpy road at times. And again, good common sense and good logic and safety-driven arguments ruled the day at the end of the process.
11: Yeah, we've been speaking with Sean Elliott, VP of Advocacy and Safety for EAA. And, Sean, I know you've been down this road before. We've got public comment period. I think I heard you say it's going to close in 90 days. Best-case scenario... Once they adjudicate the public comments, it has to become a rule. How do you see that working out from a timeline?
12: Well, that's a really good question. So most importantly, we're going to be within the next week to 10 days, we will get a dedicated email address out to all of our members to provide us your thoughts. We want your input. We want to hear what you folks think as far as what are the key elements to tweak, what are the key things that perhaps could be different or better. This comment period is our chance to get it right and provide that along with the safety case that supports that back to the FAA. Once they close that comment period, there's a period of time that they have to basically take all those comments and bucketize them and then decide how best to integrate those into the final rule, if at all. And from there, it's about a 16-month process at best. Could be as long as 24, but we're really hoping 16. The agency has exceeded their deadline of this NPRM. They told us last year at AirVenture they'd have one out by August, and they hit it in July. So we'll see, but 16 months is the hope.
11: So we could be sitting here next year having this conversation, and we're good.
12: We could have, not quite. That's 12, right? So 4 months
7: so
12: after.
7: So 16 months starts pretty much now. Or in this,
12: 16
7: this,
12: months from yeah. now, correct.
7: Okay.
12: Correct.
7: That's really interesting. And it was something I learned about, I think EA is working on an ARC and Aviation Rule Committee process about 10 years ago when I was here, and it was... Is there an ARC for this particular rule as well?
12: No. So the an Aviation Rulemaking Committee is something that happens before creating the language that then becomes the NPRM. We are well past that.
7: All right.
12: We are well past that.
7: Sean, I want to thank you very much. There, you have a large contingent, both EAA staff and a lot of people who come in and volunteer both year-round and also here at the convention. Where can people meet up with your staff to kind of talk over these things and offer suggestions?
12: So we have an advocacy booth that is staffed every day by both our host team and our staff, and that's in the EAA Member Center. So right in the middle of the grounds, you absolutely can come talk to us and share your ideas and thoughts. And I want to say one more quick thing. Mm-hmm. Thank you, EAA members. It's our 290,000 members that really enabled this to happen. It's an amazing community. It's this event and the power of this event and the people that make EA what it is that gave us the ability to pull this off. So thanks, EA.
11: Thank you, Sean.
7: Thank you, Sean. Sean Elliott, Vice President of Advocacy and Safety for EAA. Mosaic is art, but in this case, it's aviation art, and we hope it gets through. 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
16: This is Digital Dave.
17: And I'm Fast Eddie.
16: And we have Lynn May from the DAV, Disabled American Veterans Group. Did I say that right?
18: You did. That's great. It's the DAV.
17: That's the first thing he's done right all day.
16: All week.
18: But well, anyway. I'm glad I could be a part of it.
16: It's so special when she's here. But anyway, let's learn about the DAV.
19: Well, the DAV is here on a mission to reach out to veterans and tell them about services and benefits that they've already earned, how they can get them, and also, you know, there's a lot of patriotic people that come to EAA Air Venture, and we want to reach out to them as well and show them, tell them how they can help veterans in their own communities all across the nation.
16: So you're good at red tape.
19: You know,
16: getting rid of it.
19: You know, there is a lot of red tape, and the VA is a great organization, but it's a little complicated sometimes. And the DAV has specially trained folks that will sit down with you and help you through that every step of the way. Sometimes veterans get a little bit overwhelmed with all that paperwork, and they're not sure what to do first, what to do second. We can help with that and show them every step.
16: Now, what comes to mind to me is helping them find medical benefits, but that's not all that you're talking about here.
19: Oh, absolutely not. Sometimes it's as simple as I need a ride to the closest VA hospital, and we provide that with a huge transportation network. All across the country, you see the DAV vans, and they give the rides. And did I mention all our services are free?
16: Nice.
17: That's excellent.
19: Well, you know, the veterans out there, they've already paid the price for our freedom, and we owe them that. The DAV is dedicated to keep those services free and to keep those services available to veterans. And, you know, you can use the services of DAV even if you're not a disabled veteran. If you're just a veteran out there, you don't know, you're not disabled, you don't have any issues, but you just maybe don't know what benefits and claims are out there for you. Maybe none, I don't know. But I'll tell you what, there are specially trained folks at the DAV who can take you through that, show you what's out there, and help you every step of the way.
16: That's a daunting task.
17: It is. You're dealing with the government, and nobody knows more about red tape than the government.
19: Well, you know, that's why you need the DAV on your side.
17: You guys got the chainsaw.
16: Okay, there's a mental image.
19: I've never really heard it put that way, yeah. But yes. Well, we'll help you cut right through it, that's for sure.
17: Well, that's what you need the chainsaw for.
16: Now, you can also, like you said, you can volunteer to work with the DAV, in other words, to help the other veterans.
19: The DAV has one of the largest volunteer services that I've ever seen. There are so many things you can do. Sometimes it's specific to your own area, wherever you are, your own community. Other times, I mean, they're always looking for volunteer drivers for the vans. There are always things to do to help veterans. And, wow, there's just no better thing to do than to volunteer your time to help those who helped you.
16: Now, there was a large flap recently about VA hospitals in general. Have you seen an improvement in the way the system is working?
19: Well, I'm not going to comment on that particularly, but I will say the DAV is very involved in advocacy, and that's certainly a big part of it. You know, we all want to improve that. I think everybody at the VA wants to make it better and easier for the veterans. We know we owe them everything, and we want to make it as easy as possible, but it gets caught up a little bit in some
16: bureaucratic red tape.
19: Yeah, there we
16: nice
19: go.
16: Nice way of putting it, but anyway.
19: That's right. But, you know, the DAV is there to help with those kind of things, too. We probably have one of the strongest voices on Capitol Hill to advocate for veterans all across the country.
16: Well, that's a noble cause.
17: It's an excellent cause because, unfortunately, we have far too many veterans. Well, and there's many stories out there about that.
19: Well, you know, it's all about keeping our promises. They went over and served us, and we owe them our freedom. And when they come back, the mission is to fulfill those promises to the men and women who served. And that's what we're all about. That's why we're so excited to be here at Air Venture with this beautiful aircraft.
16: Yes, a Sky Raider. There are not very many of these around.
19: Oh, you got to come by and see it. It's sitting over there in front of the big DAV display with the big DAV yellow flags. You can't miss us. And this airplane has the wings folded up. It is incredible. You just got to come see it. It's outstanding.
16: Have you gotten a ride in it yet?
19: Not yet.
16: I'm sure
17: you
16: will.
17: You're working on it, though.
16: I'm sure she will. Anyway, if they need ballast, just call me.
19: Oh, what a guy. I'm yeah, telling you.
16: I can weight down any airplane just fine.
17: He makes a great wheel chock, too.
16: Yeah, I complain a bit more, though.
19: Well, we don't want that.
16: No
19: complaints.
17: Wait a minute. You can't hear it over the sound of the engine.
16: Yeah, right,
17: no
16: right.
17: problem.
19: Well, you know, the DAV is we want to help keep the history alive with these warbirds, and it's a way to really get some awareness. And, you know, you come over and take a look at that airplane, and while you're there, we're going to tell you a little bit about the DAV. As a veteran, we want to invite you to come by and sign the poster. There's a beautiful poster with that Sky Raider on it. I think there's a Skyhawk on it as well.
16: Ooh.
19: But, you know, it's one of those things that we want to do so we can say thank you to all the veterans out there. Thank you for your service. We want to honor you. And, you know, come over, get your signature on there, and let us say hello.
16: Sounds great.
17: We're going to have to come over and check out your airplane,
19: and say hello. That's right. Well, you really should. You should come over and see us.
0: We will.
17: Definitely.
19: They actually let you out of here?
0: No, not very often.
17: Well, they let him out. Me, I'm sort of chained here.
0: They put
17: today.
0: One of those retractable leashes on me.
17: It's got a shock collar, too. I love that.
19: I'm looking at your ankle to see if you have one of those things.
0: Yeah, the house arrest.
17: Yeah, house arrest.
0: I've got Oshkosh arrest.
19: Yeah. Well, you know, the DAV, there's so much we do out there, and we want to really reach out to people and tell them to come by and see us. If you ever have an issue and you just don't know, don't hesitate. Go to DAV.org and get the information that you need. We have veterans come up all the time that have a story. Every veteran has a story, and, you know, every story is different. But every one of them shows the strength and courage of those individuals and what they did. No matter what their service was, it was very important to us and important that we thank them and honor them for doing so.
17: Definitely.
0: Yep, they've earned it. They wrote the blank check.
19: They sure did.
0: So got anything special going on over there today?
19: You know, today you just need to come over and see that airplane. We have the poster we want you to sign. We're still going to give away a model of an aircraft, and you can register to win that. We also have some outstanding DAV bags. Hey, come by and get
0: one.
19: All
0: right.
19: Carry all your cool EAA AirVenture stuff in it.
17: Well, we could use that.
19: Who couldn't, right?
17: Exactly.
19: Come over and do that.
0: An airplane in it. Is it big enough?
19: One of those little die-cast
0: ones.
19: Yeah,
0: darn.
19: Sure, absolutely.
17: Hey, I like the die-cast aircraft. They're easier to maintain.
0: Yeah.
17: They burn very little fuel.
0: That's true.
17: And
0: smaller
17: there's
0: hangar.
17: No insurance.
0: Right.
19: That is a true story. But, you know, the this week, we're so thrilled to be here. You know, Friday's the big day for veterans. And we'll be on the plaza, and we'll be there with the Gary Sinise Lieutenant Dan Band.
0: Lieutenant Dan Band.
19: So there are so many exciting things going on here, and so many of them honor veterans, and we're thrilled to be a part of it.
17: Wait a minute. This is our opportunity to schmooze for VIP tickets.
0: There you go. Now, well, those are reserved for the people that earned it.
19: Let's see. Are we on the radio every day this week? I might be able to see what we can do.
0: There you go.
17: You know,
0: we are definitely shameless.
17: We can improve your spot, too, if necessary.
0: Yeah. Oh, listen to you.
19: Ah, you mean I don't have the best spot already? Come on.
0: Yes, you do. You're with us.
19: Yes.
17: That's
19: well,
17: right.
19: That's what I was thinking. So, but, you know, the concert's going to be awesome. Just to be there and honor veterans, and Gary Sinise himself is such a good advocate for the DAV.
0: Right.
19: I mean, he really knows what these the services and benefits can do for someone. We're out there really making a difference in the life of the veteran, and I see it every single day. Every single show we do, they come up, and I know in my heart we're making a difference, and that's what it's all about. We're here to reach out, tell them about it, and make a difference in their life. Fulfill the promises to the men and women who served.
0: So it's a great place to start whatever their issue might be, because you can point them in the right direction.
19: Absolutely. Maybe they have no issue and they just want to help a fellow veteran. Any whatever their interest is or whatever their needs are, we're there to either help them out or show them where to go to get that help they need.
0: Okay. And again, that's up on Warbird Alley?
19: It is.
0: And can't miss it.
19: We're right on the ramp. Look for the big DAV flag. And look for that beautiful Sky Raider.
0: Yep.
17: You can't miss the Sky Raider.
19: That's right.
0: I love when people say you can't miss things.
17: Well, you can. It carries the bomb load of a B-17 on a single engine for a start.
0: There you go. Okay. Today's trivia question.
17: Yeah. It's huge. It's cool. And it sounds great and looks great in flight.
16: All right. Well, again, thank you for joining us, Lynn, and we'll see you again tomorrow.
19: Well, thank you for having me, and thank you for all you do and say about the DAV. Oh, appreciate it.
16: All right. This is Digital Dave.
17: And I'm Fast Eddie.
16: And you're listening to EAA Radio.
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16: Yeah.
20: As we've had a line of severe storms come through approximately an hour ago, but there is more severe weather to the in the very central portion of the state. Instead of talking about weather, we'll just get a fellow who actually knows a little bit about weather to come on in.
21: Hi, how you doing? I thought I'd have a few minutes at least to...
20: Oh, no, we're going to press you.
21: You're going to get me right away.
20: Why don't you tilt the picture toward him a little bit there?
21: It's I guess...
20: First, introduce yourself.
21: Hi, my name is Jack May, and I'm the director of the Aviation Weather Center in Kansas City.
20: Wonderful. Glad to have you here. We are referencing all of this information from the NOAA, National Oceanic and Atmospheric Administration site, and... The aviationweathercenter.com, right. Or is it dot
21: aviationweather.gov is the

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1: NOAA runs it at the Aviation Weather Center, and we are getting in the neighborhood of 7 million hits a day.
2: Wow.
1: And so it's very popular. In fact, if anybody were to watch what happens over at the National Weather Service booth, you will see a lot of people just coming up and just doing what you just did. Wow, we love ads. We think it's the greatest thing in the world. And it is. And one of the reasons why it is because it's been developed with input by pilots. We read every email message that goes to ads, and there's some things that we can do, some things we can't do, but for the most part, it's been developed with the pilots in mind using their input.
3: One of the things is I use when I'm making my flight decisions, I go to several different sites that offer radar, and some of the things you'll find is that some of the sites use the same weather products from private weather firms, but I've noticed that there's a little bit of a difference in the color coding matching the intensities of the showers predicted. And what kind of a standard is there? Works out there to maybe standardize a little bit more?
1: There's some discussion being taking place right now, but you're right. There's no standardization of the colors. Typically, people use reds and hot colors for real heavy, and the cool colors, greens and blues, for the light rain. And it's even going to become even a bigger issue in the future because not only are the precipitation patterns going to be graphical, but forecasts for icing, forecasts for turbulence, forecasts for other aviation parameters that are going to be very graphical. And we're moving from the text world into the graphical world. And it's rightly so, because it's difficult for a forecaster to write the text. It's much more difficult for pilots today on the internet to read the text, because it was all built during the days of teletype and contractions.
3: And small data capacity.
1: And right, 100 words a minute is much less than 1.5 gigahertz.
2: Really? Yeah, well, there's all kinds of information, weather information out there for pilots, whether you're on the ground or in the air. Some of the capabilities are just astounding.
1: They are, and there's a lot of concern out there, and here is why. The NEXRAD radar. The NEXRAD radar takes what's called a volume scan, where it does a sweep at a half a degree above the horizon, then it takes a sweep at 1.5 degrees above the horizon, and it keeps going up. It takes about 5-10 minutes sometimes to do a complete volume scan. It's at that time that all the data is then packaged and sent out to the world for a vendor, you know, one of these nice displays, to then send up to the cockpit and on your handheld or your in the cockpit device. And some pilots are inferring that they could use that weather information tactically. That, okay, I'm going to steer around this storm, and then I can go around here. And that's a very dangerous thing to do, because at the time that you're looking at that display, which might have left the weather service 5 minutes ago, but that base volume scan might have been taken 15 minutes ago. So that's why it's important not to use the information in the cockpit tactically, but only to use it strategically, because the hole that you think is there might not be there anymore.
2: Yeah, exactly. That's a big problem, too, with that time delay and everything, because I'm sitting there looking at a 172 with the new Garmin glass cockpit in it, and I'm thinking, oh, yeah, I could just use this to dart through the weather, and that hole may not be there. I might be sitting there looking at a big wall saying, rut-row.
1: And yeah, that's right.
3: And that's where onboard weather radar is even better to have, because it's real time, and also experience in using and interpreting is also really important.
1: Yeah, and another thing that is important, let me see, we're looking at the internet now. We're looking at the Green Bay website, and I'm wondering if you're looking at the composite or the base loop.
3: The composite loop right now.
1: Okay, it's composite. Now, and it's important to know the difference between the two. Remember I just said that the first volume scan of the NEXRAD is at a half a degree above the horizon? That if you look at the base loop, that's all you see. Not looking at precipitation. You're not looking at precipitation above that base loop. So if you're a pilot, most of your interest is in what's going on in the entire atmosphere. So that's why for aviation purposes, the composite loop is much more valuable, especially if you want to stay away from anything that's red, yellow, or orange.

0: orange.
1: You were talking a little bit about all the different types of products out there. Things are becoming graphical. I'm interested in finding out exactly all the different forecasts available. How is it derived? And what I'm referring to is, obviously, we forecast precipitation, we forecast temperature, but we're also forecasting icing, turbulence. Now. Icing, we're forecasting humidity, pollen. I mean, all those things, although that may be off the weather services radar there. But is that all derived from just sets of data and observations, and how much is modeling based on that?
0: Modeling is an attempt to try to forecast the future observation. And a heck of a lot of weather forecasts, especially AV forecasts, now is dependent upon modeling of the atmosphere. There are several models out there. And at the Aviation Weather Center in Kansas City, we look at all of the various models and take a lot of education and a lot of experience knowing when models don't handle things quite right sometimes. We take all that information and produce what is today known as an air met for icing, an air met for turbulence, or IFR ceilings, etc., or a convective SIGMET.
1: One forecast out there that I think a lot of people don't visit enough, but I've always found effective, especially when I was a flight instructor, was the area forecast.
0: The area forecast is the VFR forecast. And it's written in very general terms, unfortunately, and we're trying to move into a world that is much more graphical in order to provide more detail, especially with regard to timing in the area forecast. And those are some of the things that are happening. In fact, we're looking at, within a year and a half or so, producing what we're calling graphical air mets. So not relying on the text anymore, but issuing forecasts for icing, turbulence, and IFR ceiling and visibility in 3-hourly increments, so that you can see how turbulence is moving, so you can see how the icing is moving or dissipating or even growing. Whereas right now, you have what is called a 6-hour time smear, and you really have to dig into the text to find out what's going on within that 6-hour time smear.
1: Gone is the secret language that you thought you could speak in.
0: Wouldn't that be nice? That be nice?
2: Get rid of that. Show me a picture of what's going on.
1: Right. What other features on this website would you like pilots to avail themselves of, besides almost every feature?
0: Remember I mentioned ads. We call ads operational ads, which is ads.aviationweather.gov. Well, there's an experimental ads, too, where new displays, new products that are under development can be viewed by you, certainly not used operationally. But the folks at the Aviation Weather Research Program, especially those out in Boulder and in Lincoln Labs and at MIT, would love to get feedback from pilots regarding the displays. If Jim could go to weather.arrow, arrow is a new suffix, new internet suffix.
1: Okay.
0: I don't know if you knew about that. .aero is the shortcut for experimental ads.
1: Okay, I see this
0: and if
1: one,
0: we could go to convection, that convection tab, Jim, we're going to hit convection, and we're going to look at a new thunderstorm product that is under development called the National Convective Weather Forecast, NCWF. The purpose of NCWF is to, first of all, analyze the radar signature for radar signatures that are important to aviation. And in other words, they have a lot of top to bottom to them, mm-hmm. You know, echoes that go real high. And it's kind of filled in with, if we could blow it up, just click Wisconsin, Jim. You see the arrow in the upper right, that arrow, that forward arrow? And what you're looking at is a forecast of where the thunderstorms are to be every 30 minutes.
1: Wow.
0: Every 30 minutes. Now, remember, this is experimental.
1: Of course.
0: One of these days, it will become real, and you'll be able to use it. So the colorful imagery is
1: the actual storm.
0: The actual storms. Mm-hmm. And then you see the echoes as forecast by this model every 30 minutes into the future. And you know, thunderstorm, remember I said that after now it's all a guess? It's expressed in probabilistic terms. The highest red, the darkest red, is greater than 70% chance that those echoes will be there, and it goes all the way down to 10%. over here in the left lower left-hand corner, you can see the percent probability, those echoes.
1: And it keeps lightening up as it progresses there.
2: Yeah. And the other thing about it, too, is there's a sliding scale across the top that indicates time. And what they're doing is they're showing the actual weather that has happened in the past, and then you see a change in the physical appearance of the scale, and that's predicting the future. It splits right in the middle, so you're seeing what has already happened and then what you guys are figuring may happen.
0: Right. Now the advantage of this is it takes well-developed thunderstorms and moves them along quite well. What it doesn't do very well is forecast initiation of thunderstorms.
2: Right.
0: So sometimes you're going to see, there's going to be a hole there, but the model doesn't do a good job yet of forecasting where the thunderstorms will initialize. There we go. And there's a box there to click 1 hour past performance, and then you can see how well the model did an hour ago. What you're going to see is some blue lines, some blue circles that says 1 hour ago, the model forecast thunderstorms to be at that point. Why don't we just hit stop when it's on now? Yeah, just hit stop. Yeah, in the middle. And we'll be able to compare where the thunderstorms are now versus where the model forecast them to be 1 hour ago. So you can get an idea on how well it's doing. And that's important. One of the significant features or the reasons why this is being developed is for air traffic control.
2: Right.
0: Around, say, O'Hare. You have arrival gates at the northwest, northeast, southwest, southeast corners at O'Hare, and all the traffic, whether it's coming in from New York or Los Angeles or wherever, sometimes they look like ants to a picnic, the planes, as they approach O'Hare. This tool can say, okay, folks, northwest approaches to O'Hare may be closed off in an hour. Start planning for it. And that's one of the big problems with air traffic. The air system is trying to squeeze capacity, trying to squeeze, with better forecasts, trying to squeeze more capacity out of the airspace without sacrificing safety. It's an amazing world we're moving into for aviation weather and the planning of aviation weather. And comes with it, it's a dual-edged sword. Comes the education that's necessary to learn how to use these marvelous new products, which do a better job of describing where the weather will be and to use that information safely.
2: Well, you see, you've educated me in this now. I was over at Embry-Riddle looking at a 172 with the Garmin, I think it's the G1000 system. It's the flat panel. And we were looking on one of the displays at the local weather. I had no idea that there could be as much as a 15-minute delay.
0: In some situations, that's mostly clear air mode, but in severe weather mode, it could be it's like 10 minutes or something like that. But I wouldn't even count on that. I would steer clear
2: absolutely.
0: Of the thunderstorms. Use it strategically. Don't use it tactically.
1: We look forward to seeing especially this weather.aero site as it develops.
0: Experimental products not to be used operationally.
1: Jack, thanks very much.
0: Hey, you're welcome, folks.
2: Yeah, Jack,
0: really
2: appreciate that.
0: Appreciate the invitation.
1: Jack May is the director of the Aviation Weather Center with the National Oceanic and Atmospheric Administration. 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
4: 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I'm Afterburner Al.
5: I'm Digital Dave.
4: And joining us is someone who joins us every year, is Mark Force with EAA Air Venture Workshops and Forums.
5: This year, like every year, we have over 500 presenters giving almost 550 presentations, lots of different topics.
4: One of the biggest things that keeps people from starting their own project is the fact that, you know, they don't know anything about airplane construction, but they have all of this energy inside them that they really want to make something, and then they want to operate it.
5: It's kind of like home builder's fear factor in that regard.
1: Yeah.
5: We see that a lot in the sport air workshops, where the workshops that we hold around the country, and especially here at AirVenture, where you can do the hands-on workshops in either sheet metal or fabric or composite. You can see people as they're coming in, and people are very intimidated, even if they might be familiar with working with different materials. They're a little leery about building an airplane, but we get them into the workshop, get them a hands-on experience, and toward the end of that experience, be it the quick mini workshops here at AirVenture or our weekend programs that we have with Sport Air Workshops, it's like the light bulb goes on, and they say, hey, I can do this. And it's truly not that difficult. Probably the biggest the biggest obstacle in terms of building an aircraft yourself is managing your time. You can always buy, you know, you can always throw money at a project, okay? With the kits today, the kits are so incredibly well done in terms of computer-aided design and manufacture, so you get a kit of parts that come together like a set of Lego blocks, so you don't have, you know, decades of building. It can literally be compressed down to just a few months if you go at it right. But if you manage your time, the skills are very easily learned, and literally anyone can build an airplane today. You don't have to have any special knowledge in that regard.
6: Now, you mean that seriously? Literally, yeah. Anyone that, yes, knows which end of a screwdriver,
5: yep,
6: to hang,
5: yep,
6: on,
5: yes,
6: to.
5: Yes, Dave, you can do it.
6: Yes. Yeah.
5: Well, my everyone in the studio is looking at Dave like, oh, okay.
6: Yeah. Well, no, I've built a lot of things, but yeah. Do you find that people look at the level of craftsmanship that's represented by these airplanes and go, man, I could never do that?
5: Well, there's two ways to look at it. Yeah, there's two ways to look at it. If you everyone is intimidated when they go out in the flight line and see a show plane, okay? I look at it like this. As average guys with average incomes and families to support and people to work with, we generally speaking don't have the time and resources to build a show plane the first time, okay? And I look at it like this. When we're as home builders and we're going to jump into it building our first airplane, don't build it like a Swiss watch because you're going to be frustrated and it's going to take a tremendous amount of time to do. Just think of it as a really good farm tractor, a farm tractor that you'd be proud to say that I built it, that you feel very comfortable and safe flying it yourself, bringing your family and friends up in it as well. But we're building really good farm tractors here that look great. We're not building Swiss watches. That's what it really comes down to.
6: So a little different philosophy then for first-time building.
5: Yeah, exactly. I mean, get into it. Get a understanding of how things go together and then build the show plane. Once you get the hang of it.
6: So you're saying that typically once someone builds one plane, it's an ongoing thing.
5: Oh, sure. You bet. Then you're hooked.
6: The garage is naked without something half completed in it.
5: Exactly.
4: There is a lot of support with as far as chapters go, though.
5: Tremendous amount of support with chapters. Generally speaking, a chapter will have several people building a project or have built a project. Many chapters have EAA technical counselors, which are volunteer mentors to help you keep yourself on the right track. They don't do the work for you, but they'll look at your project and say, well, you maybe want to do it this way, or hey, that looks great. I mean, it's a pat in the back or a little push in the right direction in that regard. Building airplanes is not so much the metal and the tools, but it's really about relationships a lot too, because you get involved with friends and family. In my project that I'm building, we have a couple people that come over, and every Thursday night we're working on the project. And it's more, you know, it's great to do the project, but it's more of a, you know, yeah, a fun time too that we all look forward to. And when I'm here at AirVenture and they can't do it on Thursday night, they're going, oh man, you know, they're waiting for me to get back. But it's about, you know, getting together and have sharing common interests in that regard. And
6: okay, I have to ask now, are you building a farm tractor or a show plane?
5: Farm tractor, absolutely.
6: What are you building?
5: I'm building a Hummelbird, which is a plans-built, all-aluminum airplane, powered by a VW engine, which you slice in half to make it a two-cylinder.
6: That would most people consider a rather daunting task to cut an engine in half. And
5: all you need is a hacksaw, really.
6: Yeah, okay.
5: Seriously, most of these designs were built by people in their garages, so they use common tools in that regard. There's lots of different categories of home-built aircraft. I chose plans-built because in my earlier career prior to EAA, I was an industrial model maker, so I'm familiar with, you know, a little drawing on a napkin, here, Mark, build it, okay? For other people, plans built will take quite a bit of time. It's probably the most lengthy type of construction process. The new kits today, like I mentioned, all the parts, generally speaking, with the exception of the parts that you have to build yourself, are CNC cut or laser cut. They're already pre-punched, laid out. Tremendous amount of time that's been reduced in terms of having to do that. And, of course, the new quick build kits, you can literally build an airplane in a span of a few months. One of the people that took our Sport Air workshops took delivery of a van's, an RV9 quick build kit. He put his life literally on hold, lived in the hangar, was working on it anywhere from 10 to 14 hours a day, and had the aircraft completed, painted, and ready to fly in about 3 months. That's the exception rather than the rule. A quick build kit, if you dedicate your time, and again, time management really is the big thing. A typical guy with a family and a real job, you could probably do it in a year if you really worked at it. and some people longer. One gentleman I came across had been working on a BD-5 for 30 years. He completed it and got it flying, so I give him credit for that.
6: That's dedication right there.
5: That's a long time.
4: There are other forums that not only just about building, but they're on topics about safety, about instruction, about weather, and so on. And
5: really
4: so
5: a wide range of topics. We have our workshop topics, but the forums themselves are wide-ranging. We have presenters from NASA. This is a unique experience where you can actually get up and meet people one-on-one from NASA, from the FAA, from all the different agencies and groups, the people that you hear about that write about the topics. Martin Hallman, for example, Dick Van Grunzen, they're all going to be there live and in person. You can talk to and get the information firsthand on all a variety of topics. Yeah.
4: Mark, thanks very much.
5: You're very welcome. Thank you.
6: And good luck on your farm tractor.
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3: Were you in Oshkosh in 2022? Here's an interview from that year.
7: This is Squawk 1200. I'm Fareed Guillot along with Mike Morgan. And joining us in the studio from the National Transportation Safety Board, Amanda Taylor, who is a survival factors investigator. Welcome, Amanda.
8: Thank you. I'm glad to be here.
7: It feels like we know each other already because we were just kind of chatting right before we get on air. But you are going to make a presentation this afternoon. You can give us the time and the location called Check Your Restraints.
8: I am, absolutely. So we have many different investigators within the NTSB, and I'm a specialist in occupant protection, crashworthiness, survival factors. And prior to joining the board, I spent 15 years at the FAA doing crash testing, crashed hundreds of just seats and restraints. I've also crashed Cessna 172s and a Fokker regional jet. So we've done just about everything, even did some military work as well. And so I have a real passion for understanding not just what your aircraft is capable of, but what your restraints are, where they are made, what their standards are, too. Because especially in the EA, you know, the experimental world, you don't have to have an FAA restraint, but you really need to think about what that restraint is going to be being used for. So if you're doing acrobatics, that's different than basic flying. Ag flying is going to be a little bit different. And who's going to be flying with you? Do they understand how to operate the restraints? Because some of the restraints, like a four-point, is a little bit more complicated. So I get those questions a lot. What restraint should I put in my aircraft? What should I think about when installing it and buying it? Because you're not having to get a, you know, STC, you know, a full-on certificated restraint, that doesn't mean that you don't want anything not in there. You want something that's nice and strong. And so that's where I'm going to get into some of that. I'm going to go into, I've got some case studies to also talk about that. Child restraints, helmets for those that are flying operations that they might require a helmet and things they need to be thinking about there. So a little bit of everything. So I titled it Check Your Restraints because the NTSB has a pamphlet that specifically talks about how you should evaluate your restraints and what you should look for. And so that's where I got the title from. So that's, it's not all restraints, but restraints are sexy.
3: How creative have you seen builders get in terms of, you know, where they put hitch points and anchors and things like that? I mean, I can imagine one might want to get creative just for comfort and kind of ameliorate the whole benefit of the restraint system.
8: Absolutely. Well, and finding a good location to put it into or how they attach it to. So that's one of the other things I'm going to talk about is how you actually do the attachment. So something that may feel nice and strong when you put it together on the ground may not survive an accident. So doing that good mechanical attachment is really important and where you put it within the aircraft. Because if you get a restraint that's not optimally configured, it could allow you to move more with respect to the aircraft and let you move further than you would expect you would move. And then you have all kinds of things that are going to hit in front of it. So that's, yeah, I've seen some pretty crazy installations where duct tape has, I've seen duct tape.
7: Oh, please, no.
8: That's what, so that's the worst case. You know, that's one of those, they also had a lawn chair in there. So, you know, you see a little everything.
3: Okay.
7: Do you get into nitty gritty of don't anchor it to just a support brace or try to find like a structural member, like a, you know, in the wing spar area or like a side support in the fuselage?
8: I don't get quite into the weeds that far just because I didn't have that much time. So I can talk about restraints for hours, but they only gave me an hour with questions.
7: But in
8: and
7: general,
8: answers.
7: I asked that question in general. Like, where are the best places to tie into the structure of the airplane?
8: Yeah, any of the, especially wing box, anything like that. You can also tie down to the floor. Sometimes you don't have overhead structure that you can actually get a hold of, get a good bite. It's something that's going to be mechanically. So you're putting it through a piece of metal, a piece of structure. You're not just attaching it to the outside. You're not just epoxying it in place. You have to actually, we call it mechanical attachment, make sure that it's secure. Because like I said, something that feels strong here is not going to be strong when you start experiencing 4, 5, 6, 10 Gs.
7: Just for a quick primer, let's walk through how many points of restraint are there available out there that you typically see?
8: So your first one's going to be 2 points. Now, for the most... For most people, they understand that a 2-point is really not acceptable in the GA world, in any aviation world, and it's gone away even in automotive. You need to support your torso, because even if you don't strike something, being allowed to have your body flail forwards, even into space, is really a bad idea for your spine.
9: But there's a lot of airplanes out there that are, you're kind of stuck with that, right?
8: Some of them. There's a lot of ways that they can integrate some type of an upper torso restraint into that system. There's a lot of both STCs as well as non-STCs where they've gone back in, they've added what we call a 3-point. So that's going to be, you know, just having that diagonal cross strap. And that's one of the easier ones to install because that can go either up into the structure around you. It can go down to the seat, down to the floor. But stopping that upper torso, especially like for me, I'm a very short individual. So that means that when I'm flying a plane, I am pushed all the way forwards and my seat's as high as it'll go so that I can see over the top, which means I'm going to be a whole lot closer to anything that's going to be in front of me. So having some type of a torso restraint is important. And that's a 3-point. 4-point simply comes on both sides. So it allows you to take a deceleration from different angles. And then a 5th point is when you have that crotch strap added in.
7: And I fly large airliners, and usually on takeoff I am in the 5-point everything, and I may, and in fact I don't even release the crotch strap throughout the flight. But the only thing that come off are like the shoulder harnesses, takeoff and landing for sure. I like to be really kind of strapped in there, and I think the 5-point is also like aerobatic is
8: absolutely
7: definitely a 5-point because you don't want to be slipping around at all.
8: No, not, and it also, so the 5-point not only holds you in place for acrobatic type stuff, but that bottom strap, the strap that goes over your pelvis is, it's a beautiful piece of structure, and it holds you in. And what we have sometimes problems with is people will misuse the restraints. They put it in the wrong place. They over-tighten like a 4-point, and they get it off of the pelvis. So that crotch strap keeps that lap belt over the pelvis. And
7: you want to keep it over the hip bones, especially you want to kind of touch any hip bones. Even those of you riding in the back of an airliner, make sure it's across your lap. That's the reason they say across your lap.
8: Yep, absolutely, because that structure can hold you in place even when you flail out into the world.
7: We're speaking with Amanda Taylor. She's a survival factors investigator for the NTSB, and she is passionate about restraining everybody.
8: Absolutely.
7: For safety. For safety.
8: Sure. Yes, totally.
7: So what are some trends that you see, some exciting things that are, you know, moving forward in restraints or the way that we use them?
8: So we're seeing a lot of airbags starting to be approved for use. So that is the AmSafe has something called the SOARS kit. And I cannot remember what it stands for, but it's an entire acronym, S-O-A-R-S. And they have gotten it retrofitted. They got it certified through the FAA for don't quote me on this one, go Google it, but it's either 451 or 541. I know that's those three numbers. I just can't remember the order of old aircraft and variants. They cost about $2,500. And we found that even if the airbag deploys, so it's going to come up, it's a barrier bag, comes up in front of you. So now it's essentially like having a pillow between you and whatever's in front of you, your instrument panel, whatever you're going to hit. Like I said, I'm very close, so I'm going to hit a lot of stuff. But it also, even if for some reason, you know, it blows in front of you, but the accident kind of pushes you this direction, we found in research that it actually even lowered the loads in the lap belt. So you're still getting a benefit, even if it's not directly because of your face impacting it.
7: You may or may not have studied this as part of your training, but in the late 90s, a group was flying back from a Packer game in northern Wisconsin, and there were some there was some engine trouble, and they went down in the forest, and the passenger grabbed his cheese head and put it in front of his face right before impact, and that saved him from getting a nice big instrument panel dent in his head.
8: No, I've not.
7: Is that going to be correlated into a future design?
8: Don't use your cheese head. Never heard of the cheese head.
7: It's real.
8: This is not a
7: tall cheese story or a tall wheel of cheese story. Have you been pushing retrofitting, especially for these Cherokees and some of these legacy aircraft that Mike brought up I've been in them.
8: Yes, absolutely. If you can get a shoulder belt put in, especially with some of the popular models, there are plenty of options out there. They've got designs. It's really, the FAA has made it really easy to do that retrofit. It's a field approval unless you have to really drill into too much stuff. If you start modifying structure too much, then yeah, they have to actually take a look at it. But there's so many options out there. And so without a lap belt, a 95th percentile male, his head path would be about 50 inches. So his head is going to hit something within 50 inches from his seat back. With a shoulder belt, you've now dropped that to maybe about 30 inches or so. So you've now reduced that potential impact by 20 inches. That's a considerable amount of space when you're talking about all of the hard surfaces that are in front of you, even if you're not flying, even if you're in the back. One of the back seat occupants, you still got a seat right in front of you, and usually that seat is a nice piece of fabric over some really stiff steel tubes.
7: And usually like a fuel tester and some other stuff jammed in a pocket behind there.
8: Absolutely.
7: And who knows where that.
8: A couple of clipboards.
7: You brought up in your answer there, you brought up like the distance. What is a typical distance when people are just normally flying between, it's usually the dashboard above the instrument panel is probably one of the prime impact points. What is that distance typically?
8: I don't know. It depends on the occupant and the aircraft that they're flying.
7: But it can range anywhere from...
8: It's going to be where your hands are. So yeah, usually within hand reach.
7: So less than 2 feet probably.
8: Less than about, 2 feet.
7: Yeah, and which is way, 50 inches, you're going to be far forward if you don't have that torso restraint.
8: Well, and your hands are going to go even further. And mm-hmm. when it comes time, once the aircraft has come to a stop, you're going to want to be able to unbuckle your seat belts. But if your hands have gone even further into the instrument panel and you've got broken fingers, that's going to make it a whole lot harder to get out.
7: I noticed that a lot of the new GA aircraft have that car style seat belt buckle.
8: Yeah,
7: and that's button. So it's just much easier to attach than trying to argue with the aircraft style seatbelt.
8: And that's, I actually recommend, so one of the things I'm going to talk about is the different styles. And one of that is using the push button because people are familiar with it. Because that is, like I said, if you've got people that aren't familiar with flying and they're nervous, something that they see on a daily basis, they're going to be more likely to use and use properly.
7: Amanda, thanks so much for joining us.
8: Absolutely. I really appreciate you having me.
7: Please find Amanda's forum later today. Check your restraints. Amanda Taylor from the NTSB, a survival factors investigator. 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
10: You are listening to EAA Radio. I am Magneto Mel, and this is Push to Talk. And we have some lovely guests in the studio with us. Well, lovely is we have some wonderful guests in the studio with us from Social Flight and Jeff Simon. Is going to start us off this hour, and welcome to the studio.
11: Great. Thank you very much, Mel. Thanks for having me. Really appreciate the opportunity to tell people about Social Flight, and we're so excited to be here at Air Venture 2013.
10: Well, is this, first of all, have you been here all week?
11: Yes. Actually, this is the very end of our week, and it's been a very, very exciting week with a lot of activities for
10: us. What have you seen? Anything that stands out for you?
11: Oh,
10: chance to catch the events?
11: I was incredibly fortunate to be invited to the Gathering of Eagles and to see some of the immense outpouring of support for young eagles, the fundraising, and the really impressive people that showed up for that. That was probably the most special evening.
10: Right. And speaking of events, what exactly is Social Flight?
11: Well, Social Flight is a free web and mobile app service that provides both pilots and aviation enthusiasts with a view of all of the things that are happening in aviation. We have over 4,000 aviation events that have been cataloged in our system, and they're available in a really easy-to-use app and web utility that shows you a map and allows you to look at anything that you want to, certain types of events, certain date ranges, whatever it is, your local area or where you're going to be going on vacation, and see everything that's happening.
10: So pilots can use this as a part of their flight planning or just for vacation planning or determining where they want to go. Tell us about some of the information.
11: Absolutely. Well, you know, it was our mission from the very beginning to promote general aviation. And we looked at that and said, how do we get both more pilots flying and flying more often? And how do we also get more people aware and then into general aviation? And we, when we looked at that, we realized that a lot of resources, like understanding where you could go for the $100 and now probably $300
10: hamburger.
11: Yeah, I was
10: going to say, that probably inflation is hitting that $100 hamburger.
11: Yeah. Well, you know, we've known about that for quite some time, but it's not a perishable thing in terms of an event. When a nice Saturday comes along and someone has an opportunity to go out to the airport and fly, and so many of the pilots out there fly alone, and so they're looking at currency and practice and things, and it's not nearly as motivating as it if you knew that there was an event happening, perhaps a biplane fly-in or a classic car event and biplane thing that's only 50 miles from you. If you know about it, then it's going to motivate you to get off the couch, get there, mix with other pilots, and really immerse yourself in the things that you love.
10: So it's not necessarily just something that pilots would want to use. It's also their friends and family and getting people involved in aviation that may not be in aviation.
11: Just about every pilot I've ever spoken to has some story that's really similar about, unless they grew up with an aviation family, some point at which they met someone who was a pilot and understood what's involved and how to get into it, that gave them, that they had that conversation and gave them that, you know, you can do this. And it's that experience that we need to spread around. And since apps are such a part of our life, as well as web pages.
10: Isn't it amazing? I mean, in the last 5-10 years alone, just even in the last 2 or 3 years, it's just blown up.
11: Yeah, so. I mean, just about everyone, even here at Air Ventures, walking around with the web right on their hip.
10: Oh, yeah.
11: And it's so wonderful that now, even whether they're pilots or they're not pilots, this gives them an opportunity to find opportunities where they can go to something, see something that they like, much smaller events even than big things like Air Venture, and have that experience where they're sitting next to someone else who can introduce them to aviation.
10: Now, where do you gather the information from?
11: We do a lot of work on the back end. Social Flight is less than a year old at this point, and yet we already have over 20,000 pilots using it and over 4,000 events around. And we did that by going out in the very beginning and putting a lot of effort into collecting the events, looking at all the different organizations out there, collecting them, putting them in before we ever told people about Social Flight. Because it was very important to us that when someone gets the free app or logos on the website, that they go there and they find real value day one.
10: And can pilots contribute information if they know about something? If I've got an airport and I'm going to start a pancake breakfast or have a fly-in, then, you know, can I send you some information or how does that work?
11: We've made that as easy as we possibly can. Right on the app and the website, there's a button with a plus symbol right at the top. And in less than a minute, you can click on that, add your event, and it's available to everyone using it. We have some wonderful stories that we get. We get some great emails from people about how more people are coming to their events now, and they're seeing people that are even on cross-country trips that are stopping into a small airport whose local EAA chapter is having a barbecue or a pancake breakfast. And here's someone from 4 states away crossing the globe that, you know, you wouldn't have had happen even a year ago.
10: Does anything stand out? Any particular story that really rings with you? Or that's exactly what we started this
11: there
10: for.
11: Is. There is. Yeah. There's a couple of them really briefly. One is that there was a group that put together a high Arctic trip where they put a group of pilots together with planes that went all the way up through Canada and down. And you can imagine that's definitely something people would, you know, be very disciplined in getting a small group together. And yet by putting it on Social Flight, they were inviting all these people to contact them and join them for this kind of flock of airplanes going on this real adventure. And that was definitely something neat.
10: Do you have particular groups, maybe, you know, like certain associations that use this as their group planner? As an event planner. So basically it's an event planner for pilots.
11: It is, and it works from both the organization standpoint, even from companies like FBOs and flight schools, as well as the individual users. It's a great tool when you are actually organizing an event, and we hear from those folks. I had someone from the airport, I believe it was the the group that protects airports and promotes them from AOPA. And they came over to me this morning and said...
10: Protects them in conjunction with AOPA, but not protects them from AOPA. No.
11: Fortunately, that's the one thing we don't need protection from for AOPA. No, you know, it's the Airport Support Network. And the fact that they are able to motivate this wide user base now, when they're either having an airport promotion day and they want people to come in and see the value of an airport, and or whether it's something where maybe there's a city or a town meeting happening and they need some representation of the community to show the importance of preserving that airport.
10: And this helps them get the word out.
11: It does. And he came up to me and said, look, you know, I've been a Social Flight user for quite some time and it's really helping our effort. It's getting people to come there. So that's great.
10: Now, Social Flight, and not just the web and the apps, but you know the big buzzwords that you hear these days, social media. So this,
11: yes.
10: And that. So do you kind of use your Facebook and your Twitter in conjunction with this, and maybe collect some source some information that way, and draw that in?
11: We do it in a couple ways. We certainly integrate with our Facebook page as well as on Twitter. But one of the great things we did is a few months ago we went and introduced social networking directly in Social Flight. And so we made it an option for people to make it so that other pilots and other users of Social Flight can find them. And that's something that's worked really, really well, because we can imagine with this enormous user base that's growing so fast, we had 250 new users just last week, you can now go on and search for other people in your local area and find ones, let's say, that are building a plane that you may not even know exists there. You can find people with older aircraft, a certain make and model, all sorts of things, and then network within Social Flight.
10: Isn't it amazing how the social media has, there seems to be a push for people to get back into the actual social part of it than
11: yes.
10: the media part of it. So where can people find you if they want to get a hold of this? What's your Facebook page? What's your Twitter? Where?
11: Well, everything is around Social Flight being one word. And so socialflight.com is the best place to start. If you're on a mobile device, it'll take you right to the App Store. We run on just about every device, iPhone, iPad, Google Android devices, any one of them. And so by looking in the Google Play Store or in the App Store, you'll be able to find us at just socialflight.com.
10: It's socialflight.com. Okay, well, Jeff Simon from Social Flight, thank you very much for being with us. It's a fascinating idea, and again, and you said this, but the key is this is free. So
11: it is. It is absolutely free. And, you know, this is something that supports all of us. It supports the passion that we care about. And so we appreciate every one of our users and them spreading the word. And thank you so much for having me.
10: Thank you for being here, and thank you for making this. And you are listening to EAA Radio.
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12: I am Digital Dave.
13: I'm Fast Eddie, and I want to warn you right now, flying up requires a really big spring.
12: Yeah, and faith.
13: And a lot of faith. A set of earplugs, too, because it's a pretty big boing.
12: There you go. And we are joined by Mr. Reggie Arsenault.
13: Arsenault,
12: see?
13: You got it.
12: Well, of course, we practiced.
13: don't let that out.
12: Wait, ready?
13: Yeah.
12: Jeppesen.
13: Hey, that's the
12: Not
13: chart.
12: Not Jeppesen.
13: That's
12: Jeppesen.
13: The chart people.
12: And we want to talk about pilots, how they use your data. Do you find pilots often say, my God, there's so much information out there, I don't know what to do?
14: We do hear that, but that's why we take the time to design and really put a lot of focus on a pilot's view in terms of how we portray that data. Obviously been in the business for 80 years, and so we spend a lot of time on that chart design, and it's evolved over the years to ensure that we have the right portrayal of information at the right time, right place.
12: What about the explosion of digital products? That's, you know, in the last 10 years, you probably shifted away from printed towards that.
14: Yeah, it's been an incredible journey. At its height, Jeppesen printed over 2.5 billion sheets of paper per year, and we're down to about 450 million.
13: Wow. You can still get paper charts, though, correct?
14: Absolutely. Yep.
13: But you're swinging more toward the digital media.
14: Yeah, and we're seeing that shift, especially in the regulated environment. So in the commercial airline environment, as the FAA and other governmental entities approve that digital transformation, and they work through it with their operations, and we're seeing that convert over. And that, you know, when that happens, it's a huge chunks of paper at a time, as you can imagine. When you get an airline the size of, say, American Airlines or United, it's a pretty big shift when it happens.
12: Right. Well, you don't see the captains carrying those chart cases anymore.
13: No, they carry, they got an iPad
12: or something.
14: Yeah, no more back injuries for those guys.
12: Yeah.
13: No kidding. Some of that stuff was tremendous, the amount of paperwork. There was approach plates, departure plates, dinner plates. It was terrible. Sorry.
12: Lousy jokes.
14: Snuck one in there.
12: What about the VFR market? You know, us little guys when our little puddle jumpers. Have you seen a lot of switching over to the digital products?
14: We have, and actually in Europe in particular. So in the European environment, the procedures that fly into a lot of the VFR airports in Europe are almost quasi-IFR. There's a very set procedure that you have to fly into. And so we've spent a lot of time to ensure that we've got the right portrayal information. We've taken that information and actually put into a data-driven environment for the VFR product over in Europe, and it's done quite well. We've completely integrated those procedures and the airport diagrams into a moving map. And so it's a seamless integration that allows a pilot not to have to switch between physical paper charts or scan paper charts. They can actually just, sort of like Google Maps, you can zoom in, and as the further you zoom in, the better you can see those procedures. So,
13: you know, you just raised an interesting point there, Google Maps. When I get a destination that I want to go to on the ground, I will hit Google Maps to take a look at what I'm up against. Are pilots doing the same thing to take a look at the airport that they're flying into?
14: Yeah, a lot of the flight preparation and especially a lot of the EFB apps, and the big one that we did this year is at the show here this year is integrate our charting information with Garmin Pilot. So the two industry leaders have come together for a digital solution. But essentially what we're trying to do there is to increase the flight preparation prior to flight. And part of that is briefing the pilot, briefing themselves on the airport environment. And as we move into more of a data-driven concept, you essentially do get that Google Maps kind of feel where you're zooming in, and the further you zoom in, it's all seamless, the environment. So there's no more of this concept, or in the future, there won't be this concept of a separate en route chart versus an approach plate versus, you know, a SID or a STAR. It's all going to be one seamless integration of information.
12: Let's talk about a lot of these in-flight GPS-driven navigation systems are starting to offer synthetic vision, which must rely on your chart data to draw the terrain. Have you seen that require an increase in your charting accuracy?
14: It's not necessarily the charting. It's actually the navigational data, the fundamental that – so our – the database that we have within Jepson, which is a global database covering all data elements across the world, we put that into a centralized proprietary database, and that database is what feeds all the different products. And so whether it's a chart that gets created from that data, or it's a database that it gets plugged into a GPS system and able to then show synthetic vision off of that, that's what it's based off of. And so the reality is, the data that's required to do the synthetic vision, while we have made some tweaks, it's always been there. Now it's being purposed in a way that's different than in the past. And, you know, that's part of the exciting, shift in technology as we see these new innovations come to the table.
12: Well, I guess then your charting, the mechanism you use to generate your chart data has had to improve in its resolution. I mean, back in a printed VFR chart, if you're off a couple hundred feet on a tower, who cares? Mm-hmm. But a synthetic vision database, a couple hundred feet is a huge deal.
14: Mm-hmm. Yeah, think about the RMP approaches that are based off of the data that we provide. I mean, you're talking, airliners flying and, very, significant weather conditions and shoot an approach to very precise accuracy. And so that data, and for the most part, the data accuracy that we've had in our database has always been there. Again, it's just a further purposing of that information as we go forward.
13: So, one of the questions that I just popped into my head, with the explosion of unmanned aerial systems, is Jepson doing any kind of charting for them as well?
14: Not specifically charting, but we are working on research projects. As you can imagine, we're owned by Boeing, and Boeing has been doing UAV flying for quite a long time, mostly on the defense side. And so we do have a lot of knowledge within the company about this. We are working with regulators across the world to take that data and purpose it in a way that makes sense, especially as you look at if there is any sort of not necessarily segregation of airspace, but designated areas where UAVs are, we can use that data that we have already that we've been doing for a long time to help facilitate that environment.
12: So, again, it plugs into the UAV pilot's synthetic vision.
14: Right.
13: You know, your digital department here with Jeppesen literally has to have exploded over the past 10 years. I mean, it went from, oh, they've got a Garmin, and now, kaboom, you've got subscription cards and updates and access over the internet, and it's really, really had to have taken off.
14: Yeah, what's amazing is that the purposes of the data absolutely has exploded. But as we go and we further take those digital, the data itself, we actually are reducing our internal operational procedures and costs because we can do it more efficiently than we have in the past. In the past, the data that we would get from government entities would be in such a format that it was very, very labor intensive to turn that into a database. What we're seeing now is the governments are also expanding their technology, and so the easeability of us to take that data in has become easier.
12: Do you do your own surveying, and how often do you refresh your database?
14: So the database that we put out for the navigational data, it's every 28 days. For charting data, we actually update it every 2 weeks. That comes out to the end products. We do have a segment of our company that does their own procedure design, so we'll work with, and we've had a lot of work, especially in the international countries, to help actually design the procedures, R&P procedures, and we work with those government entities to design that and then obviously incorporate that into our database as well.
12: Okay.
13: Sounds busy.
12: Yeah, I mean, you know, towers pop up constantly with the explosion of cell networks and such, mm-hmm. and you guys got to know about that.
14: Absolutely.
13: There is one downside to this, though, and that is sooner or later, the paper charts are going to go away, and what are pilots going to hang on the walls?
12: They'll
14: or wrap their gifts in.
12: Yeah, yeah, I'll wrap their
13: gifts
12: in. Yeah,
13: there you go.
12: Book covers.
13: You can't hang an iPad on the wall. It just doesn't look the same.
14: No.
12: You can, but it's not as nice. You can't take the highlighter and draw a line across the iPad screen.
13: No, that doesn't work either. No, and, you know, it's also difficult. You the push pin in the middle of it so you can find the radius. That's difficult, too.
14: Yeah, the glass doesn't like that when you try to
12: do
14: it.
13: No, it doesn't.
12: I'm sure it's been tried.
13: What other developments have you got coming down the line?
12: What's new and exciting?
13: Yeah, what's new and exciting?
14: Yeah, we continue to expand our relationship with a lot of the manufacturers, both on the avionics side and on the aircraft side. This past week, we signed an agreement with Mooney, and so now every new Mooney that rolls off the line will have our data and charts on board automatically. So it provides a real premium customer experience. You know, the last thing you want to be stressed about as you take delivery of that new airplane is your databases and charts all up to date on the aircraft. So we take care of that, working in partnership with Mooney, and we continue to expand that relationship with a lot of the manufacturers. So that's a big one for us. Beyond that, we actually, we kicked off a fun, exciting initiative this year with AOPA at the show, and that's called the Captain Jep Challenge. And so, you know, at Jeppesen, we have a philosophy both internally and also just we owe it to the industry to do our part to ensure that we have proficient and skilled pilots. And one of the ways that we've done that is we partnered up with AOPA to launch this challenge. And so participants can go online and they can register to participate. And what they'll do is they'll attend free online or in-person educational sessions, and they'll collect points in exchange for that. On a monthly basis, we will then pick a winner based on those points, and they will get a $250 MyGoFlight gift card. But on a quarterly basis, we'll actually draw a grand prize winner, and that grand prize winner will be paid trip to the 2017 EA Air Ventures. So we'll actually have three of those. So I think we'll, add some fun, some excitement to pilots wanting to up their skills and proficiency, and hopefully it, we've had a pretty, very positive feedback so far this week, and hopefully it continues.
12: Great.
13: You know, over the years, I remember seeing updates that were cards, actually physical cards that you would put in and out of your navigation units. Nowadays, are you able to do this via, download it on the internet and then transfer it to the navigation unit in the plane?
14: Yeah, that's a good question. Garmin launched their 510 series this week, and a lot of the manufacturers are also looking at that. And we work in very close partnership with Garmin to do that. And so you're seeing that it's going to rapidly advance over the next several months, where you can be able to do wireless data updates from an iPad up into the avionics system.
12: Panel. Yep. Wow. Yep. Well, we want to thank you. We've been talking with Reggie Arsenault. And real quick, I want a sectional for the dark side of the moon. You got one?
14: We'll work on it. Get back to you.
13: Hey, all right. Pink Floyd's working on that.
12: Yeah, right. This is Digital Dave.
13: I'm Fast Eddie. This is EAA Radio.
3: Let's go back to 2009 for this classic interview.
15: First of all, how can people visit the site while we're talking?
16: Well, anybody who wants to, that's within the range of the sound of our voices, which, from what I understand from your streaming, is worldwide, if that didn't make me nervous, you can go right now to Oshkosh365.org and sign up, and that's available to EAA members, and there's also a large portion of it available to non-members as well, free of charge. And if you're on the grounds here, come by the EAA Member Welcome Center, say hello to me, and sign up right on the spot.
17: Do we know what building number that is? The numbers change constantly, so it's
16: hard. The numbers do change. Basically, if you're at Aeroshell Square and you head west just a little ways, just past the Ford tent, you'll see the EAA Member Welcome Center right there on the spot.
15: So what was the kind of the driving force behind having this particular site? Because it's kind of very different from all the other EAA web offerings.
16: The goal of Oshkosh 365 is to take the spirit of everything we see around us here, this magnificent show and the people that come together here 1 week every year, and try to find a way to keep these connections and this spirit going the other 51 weeks.
17: Very cool. I really like the look and feel of it, what you guys have done so far. I love the logo. I think that's one of the coolest things for me.
16: Yeah, the logo, for those that haven't seen it, is a taxiway sign, and one of the early messages that came out was the idea that you're cleared to stay connected. This is a pathway. It's not a destination. It's a place travel through and then keep connected with everybody that you meet here, all the exciting things that go on here at AirVenture.
15: There were some challenges, though, and it looks like you've got the horse under control now.
16: I would say that we're on good speaking terms with the horse at this point. And under control, I think, as much as you ever can control a horse, certainly.
17: That's the kind of thing you're going to run into with a launch of this magnitude, regardless. Sure. Speaking as an IT guy and having some experience with what you're dealing with on a much smaller scale, I think that's to be expected.
16: Unfortunately, it is. I think no matter how well you prepare, there's always going to be some surprises. And for those that don't know, we launched on Thursday the 16th. And it's, for those of you that know your AirVenture history, it's something I've come to call Fantastic Thursday after the classic Fantastic Friday, the overwhelming arrival of aircraft in 1974 that led to the creation of our current ATC procedures out here. Fantastic Thursday for us was really anything but. It was exciting as we were absolutely overwhelmed by the demand, and it was terribly depressing because we were absolutely overwhelmed by the demand. The site did have to go down and nurse its wounds for a few days, but we came back up stronger than ever, and despite a few Oshkosh 360, Oshkosh 358 type jokes about how many days the thing was really going to be up, we came back stronger than ever, and the number of people that are involved and participating is fantastic right now.
15: I'm curious about some of the feedback you received, because in a similar fashion, on a much smaller scale, the Blue Dot Cam that we have been sorting out its own bugs, just in the last couple of days, the amount of traffic on Twitter about, hey, point it here, point it there, why is it pointed here? I'm just surprised how much feedback there is out there. I can imagine on the site alone and how tied in people are. Who are you talking to?
16: Well, we're talking to and hearing from just about everybody, getting feedback from all over the world. Even you mentioned the Blue Dot Cam. You know, we're hosting that sort of in a frame on Oshkosh 365 and touting that as a member benefit. And that's certainly been one of the most immediately popular features that we've got. But other than one or two people who have written politely to suggest that we be prepared for a certain number of people when they sign up, beyond that, the feedback has been overwhelmingly positive. People are thanking us for it. I'm getting 20 to 200 messages every day, people saying, this is great, thanks so much, finally it's about time. Everyone's just glad to get in, connect up, and start chatting.
17: I think, you know, speaking as somebody who's in tune with the internets, as Al called it this morning, which just makes me cringe again, but being someone that's in tune with that and an EA member and an aviation enthusiast, this is something I was kind of starving for, and I think quite a bit of the membership is there with me, that, you know, a place to interact with fellow EA members, you know, not necessarily, you know, there's always chapter meetings and there's chapters all over, to have that connection across the world in a common meeting place.
16: Right. Well, one of the things that that has really appealed to me about the project, even before I joined the staff and started to work on it, I was somewhat familiar in following the progress, but the idea that you can connect with people locally, and that's one type of connection.
17: Sure.
16: And Oshkosh 365 can help facilitate that, but you can also say, you know what, there's 10 people in the world who are really interested in or wanting to build or restore this particular airplane, whatever that may be, or this particular aircraft or project or whatever it is, and you can find those people with those interests all over the world. So you've got these local connections, and you've got these more virtual connections that are based just more on a specific interest than proximity.
15: For chapters, how can they use this particular site to help develop their own membership involved in what they do?
16: Well, shortly after AirVenture, we'll be rolling out a new tab, a new feature on the site called Groups. And out of the gate, the initial goal there is to give every EAA chapter at least a placeholder spot. You know, this is your chapter, this is where it is, here's the basic information. And it'll be tied to a chapter locator as well. And from there, we're going to work with the chapter leadership to do one of two things. A lot of EAA chapters have some fantastic websites already, and they've gone to a great deal of effort and a great deal of work. And we have no interest in trying to replace that. If a chapter has gone to that level of effort, then our page at Oshkosh365.org/EAA chapter such and such will provide the basic information and then point people to their site. For the chapters that haven't yet set up a website or don't want to maintain one on their own, then we're going to give them the infrastructure to do

0: EAA Radio was heard by thousands of aircraft owners, pilots, and aviation enthusiasts every day at AirVenture and all year at EAARadio.net. Make these your customers through sponsorship opportunities by contacting info@EAARadio.net.
1: So if you're talking about Oshkosh 365, so yes, I should say that Tom has been friended by me. It's probably a little bit more appropriate. But as the online community manager, one of the perks of my job is that when you sign up for Oshkosh 365 and you go to your friends tab, you'll have at least one friend out of the gate, because there's something sort of dispiriting in a previous life at Microsoft, signing up for Xbox Live and going to a screen that says, "You have no friends."
2: Oh, I've been there.
3: So you're like the Tom of MySpace.
1: Well, I can't be the Tom of Oshkosh 365, because there's a man called Tom Poberesny who I think deserves to be the Tom.
2: You're not the Tom.
1: So I think Tom at MySpace is the Hal of MySpace now. So anyway, nice. The point being, I'm your default friend. You can unfriend me if you like. But I do have the power to go into the database and refriend you if I'm in a bad mood.
2: As long as we're discussing you being the default friend, I've seen your profile picture. That doesn't look a thing like you. I didn't even recognize you this morning when you walked in. One last thing. On Oshkosh 365, I know there's an aircraft section to come. What's that going to entail?
1: Well, what we have a lot of things in mind for that, and frankly, we're still sketching out a lot of the designs. But at its core, I think one of the things that we're pushing for is to have just the most comprehensive sort of aircraft database that we can. And we want to go both...
2: That's what I was hoping for you to say.
1: Well, we want to go both broad and deep, and that's certainly the target. I want to be able to just go in and see entries on aircraft manufacturers, individual models and identifications, things like that, but also be able to actually have pages for literally individual aircraft based on registration information and things like that, and then allow people to come in and add pictures and history to the aircraft themselves.
2: I would love that, because walking around the grounds, I'm let's be honest, I'm an idiot. Like, what's that? That's amazing. I'd love to have that primer, so to speak.
1: Right.
3: There was a one time when I was parking home-built airplanes that I could actually name all of them, but now they've just kind of fallen by the wayside. I'm going to have to do the recognition exercise again. So quickly, for the people who say, with this Oshkosh 365 thing, what is this about? Everybody's talking about it. Everybody down at the plant is talking about it. Well, started one more time.
1: Take your lunch break from the plant or wherever it is that you're talking about it, the water cooler or the flight line, and just head to Oshkosh365.org on any internet-capable computer and sign in and take a look.
3: Hal, thanks very much. We're going to be talking to you a little bit later in the week, and we'd like to come back with some stats. We like that stuff.
1: All right. I will fabricate some numbers that sound very, very real, and I'll be armed with those next time.
3: Is that the fourth grade math or the first grade
2: math? Yeah, maybe we should get someone to do the math.
1: You lost me at math.
3: You lost me.
2: I hear there's something called Excel you could probably put them in. I don't know. Right. Maybe you might know something about that.
1: Never heard of it.
3: Never heard of it. Hal Bryan with Oshkosh 365. 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
5: Joining us right now, Amelia Rose Earhart. Welcome.
6: Thanks for having me.
5: Yeah, welcome back to Oshkosh. Third year, you said?
6: Yes, third year. First, just came to check everything out. Right. And for the last 2 years, we've been here based around the Amelia Project.
5: All right. The Amelia Project.
6: So I decided, after flying for the last 10 years, in the last year and a half, I really started putting my mind towards completing a long-term goal that I found, which was to symbolically complete the flight that Amelia Mary Earhart never got to finish. But she set out to start it and finish it in 1937 and, of course, disappeared in the South Pacific after leaving Papua New Guinea and approaching Howland Island. So I love working with young girls, want to inspire them and show people what it's like to have grand adventure.
5: Can you explain the history of your name?
6: Absolutely. So I'm not related. There's the first part.
5: Right.
6: I'm a namesake of Amelia's, and my parents had the last name Earhart, spelled the same way. My parents, that are pretty creative and adventurous people themselves, said, we've got a really great opportunity here. We can give her a good role model. We can inspire her with the past and also give her a name that nobody will ever forget. And that works. Every conversation I get into, people always remember the name.
5: Of course.
6: So they said, let's try it out. And for the first 18 years of my life, I went by Amy, short for Amelia, just as a nickname. And from there, it took me a while to grow into it. But now that I'm a pilot, it's the best gift that they could have ever given me.
5: Excellent. Was your family aviation oriented?
6: Not in the slightest. No, they just loved Amelia's legacy, and they loved her story of, passion and grand adventure.
5: All right. Well, speaking of grand adventure, your around-the-world flight just completed

0: earlier this month. How long did it take you to kind of put all of that together?
1: You know, the planning was more difficult than the actual flight itself. As you know, there's a lot that goes into it, from determining the route to choosing an aircraft, modifying that aircraft, working with the different governments that you're flying into for overflight permits and visas. Once you get on the ground, you need to make sure the appropriate type and amount of fuel is there. You've got to plan where you're going to stay, security. So it took an entire year and a half to plan the flight. And last year at AirVenture is when we announced to the world that we'd be flying around it in the Pilatus PC-12NG.
0: I understand that you also sought out some of the other Earthrounders. Earthrounders, for those who don't know, are people who've actually flown around the world. Barrington Irving,
1: yes.
0: I understand, was an inspiration to you.
1: He really was. And I'm on the board of directors at Wings Over the Rockies Air and Space Museum in Denver, and we held an event where we invited Barrington to come and speak with the kids. And I pulled him aside at the end, and I said, Barrington, I said, you know the history behind the name. I'm thinking about doing it. I said, do you have any advice? And he said, absolutely. First of all, if I can do it, you can do it, which made me feel good. He then said, give yourself twice as long to plan than you think you'll need, and also plan for twice as big of a budget.
0: If you don't mind me asking, how much of a budget did you need to raise before the flight?
1: You know, it was definitely upwards of $100,000 to make the trip complete. But we had great partners that, you know, allowed us to use an aircraft. We used the Pilatus, and they let us opt to use their 2014 demo aircraft, which was an amazing opportunity. We put a 200-gallon extra fuel tank in the back of the cabin, and that got our range up to 2,500 nautical miles. So they really made some great exceptions to allow us to make those longer legs. And I'm so glad that we chose the plane that we did.
0: And when you say we, you were joined by a co-pilot,
1: yes,
0: correct?
1: Yes, I did have a co-pilot, Shane Jordan, who is a former Pilatus demo pilot. And, you know, he joined me not only as the best person who knows, you know, just so much about the aircraft, but he also had international flying experience through Africa and also became a great friend. So we felt like we both learned a lot about the aircraft from each other along the way.
0: Now, you mentioned before we came on the air about the significance of the airplane and the hangar,
1: right,
0: where you took off for the flight. Tell us about that.
1: So we got an incredible opportunity when we went out to Oakland, and we got contacted by Landmark Aviation, who owns the hangar where Amelia departed from in 1937. And they said, you know, we don't know if you have hangar space booked yet, but if you like, you can keep the PC-12 in the hangar overnight and depart from the same spot she did when she departed on her around-the-world mission. And we said, absolutely, and it felt so special when we opened those hangar doors on the morning of June 26th and, you know, taxied the plane out. It felt like everything was aligning just right, and that a little piece of Amelia was there with us.
0: Describe the route that you took. Now, you're taking off going to the east, correct?
1: Exactly. We chose an eastbound route, and we wanted to keep it as close to Amelia's original flight plan as we possibly could. And I started in Oakland. We made our way through Denver, Miami, then Trinidad and Tobago, down further south to Natal, Brazil. From Natal to Dakar, I decided to hand fly the 8.5-hour leg there because I could.
0: Yes.
1: We made our way through Sao Tome in Africa, through Tanzania, the Seychelles Islands, into the Maldives. We had to modify the route from Amelia's a little bit there to stay out of the Middle East and also avoid the monsoon season that's tracking through India. From there, we went into Singapore, Darwin, Papua New Guinea, Tarawa, Christmas Island, and then eventually on to Honolulu, being the first PC-12 to ever fly from Hawaii back to the mainland.
0: Ah.
1: And that's where we successfully completed the flight. And we also did an overfly of Haviland Island.
0: Exactly. So, yes, I saw the pictures of you circling the island.
1: Yeah.
0: And that must have been a very special moment, knowing that history of that particular spot on the globe and that you were circling it and then continuing on.
1: I think being named after someone, you develop a connection to who they are and what they stood for. And for me, that connection had always gone a certain depth. But as I flew over Haviland Island and saw the one thing that Amelia wanted to see more than anything after leaving Haviland and flying on that 10-hour stretch, seeing it with my own two eyes made me develop a whole new level of respect for Amelia and the bravery that she had using celestial navigation and limited radio technology to try and find that island, because it is absolutely tiny in the middle of thousands of miles of the Pacific Ocean.
0: So you used modern equipment, obviously, to do the navigation.
1: We absolutely did. And I wanted to honor the past by, you know, symbolically completing Amelia's flight, but use today's technology, because that's the direction that we're headed. And the young women who are involved in that, you know, aviation programs all across the world, you know, they're going to grow into that technology, and they'll also be the women that are developing it and improving it as we go. So I really wanted to set an example and say, we can do it safely. I'm not trying to prove anything that I can use old technology like Amelia did. I wanted to show that a flight around the world today can be done without flaw, you know, using the GPS, using the synthetic vision. And it certainly was a joy to see how well everything worked.
0: Great. You mentioned young people, and that was a component of this flight as well. I mean, it, obviously a personal journey for you, but you were sharing it with the world. I've seen some pictures on Facebook and other places where you're holding up cards that kids had sent to you, encouraging you and on the flight. How did that aspect of the flight come about?
1: So one of the most difficult parts of my flying career was involved with how much it cost to learn to fly. And I wanted to reduce that cost for other young women because I've had so many great opportunities put my way, and I wanted to start giving back. So about 2 years ago, I founded the Fly with Amelia Foundation, which is a nonprofit that grants flight training scholarships for young women ages 16 to 18. You know, they've got all that energy and enthusiasm. To put it to good use in aviation is really exciting. So as we passed over Halland Island at 27,000 feet, I awarded via Twitter, which was, you know, the best way to communicate with them.
0: That's right.
1: I awarded 10 flight training scholarships to girls across the U.S. who right now, during the week of AirVenture, are taking their discovery flights. And one of them showed up yesterday just thrilled. She's a Denver girl, and she's already so excited about the process.
0: Are there any special experiences with working with young people during the flight that you just stand out in your mind?
1: Absolutely. Knowing that no matter what point in your aviation career you're in, we're always in the same boat. We're always learning. We're always improving. I'm working on my commercial license right now, and I'm studying for my written. And so when the girls call me and say, oh, this is so hard, you know, I say, well, come on over. Let's go grab a coffee and study together, because we're always in the same boat. And as long as we stay lifelong learners within aviation, I think that keeps our safety level really high.
0: Excellent. Were there any, you mentioned having to modify the route for the Middle East and monsoons. Any other sort of political traps that you had to run to get the flight off?
1: Absolutely. I mean, getting the overflight permits, especially through Africa, was one of the most difficult planning portions of the trip. Jeppesen helped us with all of that in so many different ways. But when we made our way into Africa, we decided on Dakar because it's a very popular route, very safe route leaving from Brazil. So once we got there, we moved our way into Sao Tome, avoiding areas of the Congo.
0: Right.
1: And when you look at what you're flying over, you know, there was basically a beeline that we could make heading into Tanzania. Tanzania was incredibly safe. We flew into Kilimanjaro Airport. The views were stunning. But yes, we had to modify through Africa. Amelia took a little bit of a more northern route, which took her across areas like Egypt.
0: Obviously, Howland Island is a memory that stands out for you. But what are other memories of places that you were?
1: There are so many memories from this trip, and the photos that I've taken really stand out to me, and I'll cherish them for the rest of my life. But two that I can remember quickly, there's a coastline on northern Brazil that is covered in sand dunes. And during high tide, the water filters in over the dunes, and it creates this beautiful patterned effect over white sand and turquoise water. And the pattern there was just stunning. I tweeted that one out. And also seeing Kilimanjaro at sunrise as we broke through the clouds at 2,000 feet and watching that sunrise come up was pretty magical, because when you've been flying across Africa for hours and you see a snow-capped mountain, you know you're in an extreme place. So those two really stand out.
0: Great. Any weather concerns? That thunderstorms, things like that, that you don't necessarily encounter in the States that were different in either Africa or over the Pacific?
1: Absolutely. We really had to take into consideration the fact that we were flying around the equator and the intertropical convergence zone, because you get that afternoon heating. Right around 2, 3 o'clock, the storms really start to develop. The ocean heats up. The clouds, you know, form up to 60,000 feet are the tops. Now, the ceiling on the PC-12 is 30,000 feet, so we didn't want to get stuck behind a line of embedded storms and linked storms across the Indian Ocean. So we took off at sunrise every single morning, and that allowed us to avoid that afternoon heating, get out and see the beautiful view. And so the other goal, the more dreamy goal there, was to see the sunrise around the whole world, something that so few people have been able to do, but we shared it on Twitter using the hashtag FlyWithAmelia.
0: Great. Tell us a little more about the foundation and what you plan for the future.
1: So the foundation is called the Fly with Amelia Foundation, and that's because my first flight lesson 10 years ago on June 2nd this year really showed me that if you have a good role model in mind when you're doing big things like I have in Amelia, you know, they can be there with you. And I always say I felt like I was flying with Amelia the whole time. So I decided to focus on two things: scholarships for young women, because of course we need more of them here, and it's so much fun once they finally get involved, and there's so many other life skills that are developed through aviation, but also STEM curriculum. So we're developing STEM-based curriculum that's free and downloadable for teachers anywhere across the country, flight basics, take it into the classroom, and showing girls that, you know, you can maintain your femininity and also be a great pilot. You can be very well-rounded and use aviation to enhance every part of your life.
0: If someone would like to support the foundation, how can they find out more?
1: So there's two ways. They can go to our website, which is flywithamelia.org, or if you're holding a cell phone right now, you can text Amelia to 71777.
0: Excellent. And you'll be here for the rest of the week?
1: Absolutely.
0: All right. If folks would like to catch up with you, are you in any particular location?
1: Yes, we are. Today, we're going to head over to the Bose booth. We're also going to work with, who else do we have? The Kids Venture event later this afternoon. We'll be wandering around, but our home base is the Pilates booth. And we also have the Amelia Project t-shirts for sale. And we'd love to get those out to as many girls as possible.
0: Excellent. Amelia Rose Earhart, thank you for joining us today. And congratulations on your around-the-world flight. And good luck with the foundation and your work to inspire young ladies to join us in the air.
1: Well, thank you for having us.
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3: Welcome back to the Traffic Jam. I'm Afterburner Al, along with Weasel. It's been a while since we've hosted this particular show, just because it's always sandwiched in between the afternoon air show and our evening program. Coming up at 7 will be Theater in the Woods. But we have a few minutes to talk about, we'll be on tomorrow as well, but we'll have a few minutes to talk about some of the things we've seen around the area at AirVenture this week. And also, we're going to do a special traffic jam. We'll be on the stand Sunday morning from 10 to noon, I believe. And so we'll be grading takeoffs.
4: Yes, normally we grade landings, but Sunday afternoon is the great exodus at the end of the show. So, yeah, we'll be grading takeoffs. That'll be fun.
3: And one of the things we haven't talked about, you and I, on the air quite a bit, is something that happened 20 years ago. So we brought in Mike Morgan to help us with that discussion. Hey, Mike.
5: Hey, Afterburner Al. Is that how we're doing this?
3: Yeah, we could do that.
5: Okay. Hey, Al. Hey, Weasel. I listened to that intro to your show. I did that when I was about, I don't know, young. 40-something, I guess.
3: Right, yes.
5: When I started volunteering with EA Radio. So kind of threw me back to the past, which is exactly why you brought me here today.
3: Yeah, the past is correct.
5: So it is just under 7 weeks away that we will all be observing the 20th year since 9/11 happened. Now, I happen to know through volunteering with this organization that you guys, the two of you, were college roommates. The two of you have had very parallel careers for a number of aviation companies. Certainly, you both have volunteered in very meaningful ways for EAA and EAA Radio. What I bet a lot of people don't know is that you comprised the flight crew of a single passenger-carrying aircraft the morning of 9/11. So you were together when 9/11 happened. So I'm going to channel David Hartman here as he takes people through the interesting stories that they've experienced and ask you to take us back to that particular morning and describe how you sort of went through what you went through before you learned that this was happening.
4: Well, we started really early. I think it was a 4 or 5 a.m. show, and we had we did a deadhead leg to go pick up passengers. And then we were flying from
3: Manitowoc
4: yeah. over out east, and as we were going along,
5: was it charter or scheduled?
4: It was a charter yep. flight. We were in a King Air 200, and the morning started off like every other trip that we had done. We were up at altitude, we were out over Lake Erie, and the first inkling that something was amiss was we heard a very garbled message on Cleveland Center frequency that an airplane had a bomb on board, And so we're like, well, that is somewhat unusual. And yeah. we had probably an off-color conversation about that. And
5: yeah. Well, at that point, what did you think? Did you think it was legitimate? Or do you think somebody was just messing around?
4: Well, it was one of those things that people, even back then, people didn't. You didn't. If you said the B word, it was not. And on a center frequency, it was kind of odd. And the Cleveland Center controller started getting us all off the frequency, and they were working in 1993, and that's one of the things that stands out the most when we talk about 9/11.
3: Yeah, hold on a second, because this is our 20 years of remembering stuff. They actually started asking us where we were headed over Lower Michigan. It started even earlier than that, and then because that started busying me with stuff, I think that's when you heard some of those communications.
4: Yeah, because they came on board and they said something about they're going to need runway requirements from everybody and all that, mm-hmm. and so he was looking for an alternate and. But I remember the Cleveland Center controller, when they lost comms with United 93, they kept going, United 93 Cleveland, United 93 Cleveland, and they're just going on and on. And they got us onto a discrete frequency because the controller that was working in 93, they just got him on that one frequency. and the airplane was unresponsive. And I remember they ran a, I think it was a NetJets airplane. It was a Citation mm-hmm. 10 up to get a look at them to see if they could, you know, did they lose a window? Yeah. Did they, you know, because we really didn't know, and no one did at that time, you know, what the situation was. And as we continued east, it, you know, the dynamic kind of changed. And I remember the
5: now United 93 is the one that went down in Shanksville,
4: in Shanksville,
5: right?
4: Pennsylvania. Yeah. Yes.
5: So the first you knew was actually the third aircraft that was in danger, right?
4: Correct.
3: Right. Okay. And one of the things we thought about when we kept hearing the repeated United 93, we're like, "Well, those guys are in trouble. They don't can't even, you know, answer the radio," kind of thing. It's like, "Oh, those guys."
5: Did you did you conclude that the radio transmission about the bomb was probably that aircraft, or did you think of them as isolated incidents?
4: Well,
5: or unrelated. I mean,
4: no, I think we kind of thought something was that because the. And I forget the exact wording, but it was like, "Ladies and gentlemen, we have a bomb on board." And so it sounded like it was a, you know, like it sounded like a PA announcement that they had inadvertently run it over, you know, mm-hmm. over center frequency. Not that that ever happens.
3: Yeah.
4: and so it was kind of like, well, that. And then when the airplane was unresponsive, they said, "Okay, we got a situation here." And you know, the weather was perfect. And I remember, like, the controller started keying the mic to make transmissions, and it sounded like there was a. Like a cocktail party going on in the background. There was all kinds of, you know, like when you call your friend and they're at some party and there's all that background noise. That's what it sounded like in the center. There was just all kinds of people that talking in the background, and that was a clue that something was going
5: on.
4: So
5: somebody was keying the mic, but there was nobody on mic.
4: No, they were talking, but like it would be like if I'm talking here and if we were trying to do this show instead of in a studio,
5: yeah.
4: like down at the, you know, at the flight line with all those people talking in the background.
3: How many times have you talked to someone and they yell at their kids in the background while they're on the phone with you?
5: Yeah, right.
3: It's similar to that.
5: Okay.
4: And as we went eastbound, we were talking to Cleveland Center, and I remember the Cleveland controller, you could tell the tone of their voice. They were extremely professional, but you could tell that they were becoming task saturated with all of the papers being put in front of them and all this kind of stuff. And we got to the border between Cleveland Center and New York Center, and all the airplanes that were getting handoffs were coming back, and they were like, "Hey, we can't get a hold of New York." And I remember the controller said it was like the understatement of the century was, "There's something going on in New York. Be patient with them. That's a good frequency. Just hang on." And then the next thing they came up with was the couple of guys were like, "Well, we're going to go. We'd like to go to 17.5 and cancel IFR." And I said, "I can't let you do that. Just stand by." I'm like, "Well, that was kind of the first clue that we had that things have." It was more than just this one airplane that was having an issue, that something was going on. And
5: what led you to want to cancel IFR at that point? Were you just thinking ahead, trying to be flexible?
4: Yeah, it wasn't us canceling. We were still at altitude, but some of the other, you know, like corporate charter airplanes, they were just going to go to 17.5, cancel IFR, because the controllers were clearly overwhelmed with whatever the situation was.
5: Yeah, okay.
4: And so they were going to jump off and just go VFR and ease the controller's burden.
3: Let me add in at that point, this is about the same time that I remember asking, they kept coming back and asking, "Where are you going? Where are you going?" And every controller asks where we're headed, and when we tell them, York, Pennsylvania, that's where we're going, which is about 30 miles away from, it's west of
4: Gettysburg.
3: Lancaster, PA, and it's 30 miles away from Gettysburg and also Camp David as well. So
5: sure.
3: They kept asking us, but one of the things is, okay, and one time the controller comes back and says, "Well, New York may not be able to take your hand off. There's some kind of delay." And I said, you know, because we always like, "Well, what's the nature of the delay?" And that's when the controller had it, and he said, "Someone flew a couple of planes into the World Trade Centers. They think it's a terrorist attack."
4: Well, before they said it was a terrorist attack, there was he said somebody flew an airplane into the World Trade Center, and an airliner keyed the mic, and the guy recognized his voice, and he said, "What did the banner say?" And he said, "It wasn't a banner. We think it was your company." And then they came up with the thing about lock your cockpit. I went, "Holy smokes!" And then they we finally got on with New York.
5: Wait, parse that a minute.
4: Okay,
5: but what did the banner say? "We think it was your company."
4: Well, they thought it was a banner. They said somebody flew an airplane into the World Trade Center, and the guy said, "Oh, what did the banner say?" And thinking it was a banner tow airplane,
5: okay.
4: They said, "It wasn't a banner tow. We think it was your company."
5: Okay, got it.
4: And we're like, "What?" You know, because that was my first thought when they said an airplane hit the World Trade Center. We were thinking, you know, like a banner tower or a sightseeing kind of thing. You know, somebody that's down in that low altitude.
3: Yeah, there's no way that an airliner is going to be down there.
5: Well, isn't that the way this whole thing happened? There was a failure of imagination on so many levels.
4: Oh, sure.
5: Could not imagine.
4: The other thing that kind of stands out was when we handed off from Cleveland to New York, there was a definite difference in the tension in their voice. The New York controller was clearly operating at a higher stress level, but extremely, extremely professional. And they came up with when they finally decided that they were going to shut the airspace down, we were into New York Center's airspace, and he said, all right, if you've been in the air less than 30 minutes, I want you to turn around and go back where you started from. If you're within 30 minutes of your destination, you're cleared direct. The rest of you, I need runway requirements and fuel on board. We need to get you all on the ground. And he and I looked at each other, and I looked down at the GPS, and it showed we were 29 minutes from there, so we just hit direct enter. And so he's going through this list of call signs that he had, that they were working that frequency, and he just went down, you know, he's like, all right, you know, our call sign, and we're going direct Thomasville, and okay, and we went direct to the airport, and then we got handed off to Harrisburg Approach, and the controller kind of had a moment for a breath, and he said, you guys got ready to copy. I have some information for you. And so they gave us a statement to read, and I saved it. I just found it moved last year, so I found all this, like these buried treasures in my house when I moved. But it was a handwritten note that said something to the effect of, for reasons of national security, all aircraft are instructed to land immediately. The U.S. National Airspace System is shutting down. Anyone has any questions, contact the nearest air traffic facility. So we got handed off to the – Thomasville is an uncontrolled airport. We got handed off to Unicom York Thomas THR is the airport.
6: See,
4: so we got handed off, and he read it on the, you know, mm-hmm. right off the script that, you know, so he went in right after Burner Al voice, you know, that for reason, and we landed.
5: How many passengers?
4: I don't know.
6: Four.
4: Where's the picture?
6: Okay. Yeah, if you go to the EA Radio Facebook page, we actually posted a picture of all of us, the four passengers and us, on 2 days later on Thursday, September 13th, just before we were able to leave. And one thing I'll interject about the passengers right now, they were being sent out to this factory in the York area to give out severance packages to a bunch of employees that they were going to lay off. And it was like, you know, they were going to be there 3 hours. So they were going out for a three-hour tour, but it turned out to be a little bit more than that. Wow. So we're going to – you can talk about what happened on the ground in just a moment, but right now you're listening to EAA Radio.
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7: I'm Farid Guillo. If you are a sport pilot and fly an SLSA or ELSA aircraft with a top speed of 87 knots or less, then the FAA requires you to receive training and an endorsement to fly. Some aircraft in this realm are SLSA, but most are experimental light sport aircraft, and currently the FAA does not allow instruction in training versions of these aircraft. At the end of 2009, the FAA was set to issue guidance on how operators of ELSA trainers could continue to provide instruction. But an interagency squabble has delayed any action. I talked with EAA Government Advocacy Specialist David Ord, who says the FAA has made a big push lately to increase transition training for aircraft in this segment, yet has not provided any regulatory means to accomplish it. Going into 2010, it looked like we were going to have a letter of deviation authority, which would help out in the flight training for the LSA category. Why is it now August and this still hasn't happened?
8: That's a great question, Farid. And honestly, I don't know the answer. Last year, EAA put out a LOTA toolkit. It went through the FAA. We worked with the agency and we got approval from both certification and flight standards that this was possible and this was the route that they were going to go. We developed the toolkit and we put it out for our members. Since we released it, other parts of the agency, they had a different thought in line, and they didn't want the Lotus to be released, and therefore they said that they were illegal and per the regulations, not just. So in the interim, it's been a real fight within the agency, and we're trying to get everybody to talk together. I would say there's just too many cooks in the kitchen regarding the LOTA.
7: Why do we need this LOTA? I mean, what suffers if we don't have this letter of deviation authority?
8: Well, you know, you have the administrator here at AirVenture this last year, calling for the need for transition training. Currently, we would totally agree with him. However, there's no regulatory avenue for transition training. 91319 Part H is a letter of aviation authority that allows for compensated training in experimental aircraft. Now, that affects all experimental aircraft, that be it ELSAs, be it gyrocopters, be it warbirds, anything with an experimental certificate, that guidance affects. And so it's really hurt not only the ELSAs, the low and slow guys, especially the guys that are less than 87 knots, that have a VH less than 87 knots, but it's hurt the gyroplanes. There are no SLSA versions of a gyroplane. It's not permitted per the regulations. And so it's really hurt that segment. And we've all been waiting for the guidance. However, the FAA just has not been willing to work with each other.
7: And there's been a real big push for safety lately, too. And so this particular LOTA would help with safety?
8: Oh, absolutely. You know, anytime you transition from any aircraft into another, be it certificated, light sport, you name it, we and the FAA and the agency believe that you need to get transition training. Now, the only way that you can get transition training in experimental aircraft is with a LOTA, especially aircraft that have a VH less than 87 knots. There are approximately 4 SLSAs, fixed wing, in the nation that have a VH less than 87 knots. So that means if I want to get my training and endorsement, I have to go seek out one of those 4 aircraft and find an instructor willing to give me the required training.
7: What work has EAA done in this particular area with this LOTA, and what, if any, member action should be done at this point?
8: We, EAA, has been asking the agency to release the guidance, to develop the guidance, to provide training, to allow members that have ELSAs to provide compensated training. It's important for that small segment of aviation, and it's important for our members. Now, what can members do to help out the process? I personally would say write the administrator, because, you know, let's take a top-down approach, write the administrator, and hopefully, you know, I believe he was asked the question at AirVenture, and hopefully he's aware of the situation and aware that how pivotal it is for this small segment of aviation for these guys that are counting on this.
7: David, thanks very much.
8: Thank you, Fareed.
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6: In studio with us now is Tuff Dudek and Lucien, his partner, flying partner, who set out to be the first to fly a gyroplane across the Atlantic, an 8,639 nautical mile journey. How are you?
9: I'm fine, thanks.
6: Yes, are you still able to walk after all that time?
9: Yes, we are. Yes, we are. It's not a big deal.
6: Yeah. So, where did you start? Where was the starting point?
9: The starting point is in France. Mm-hmm. The name is La Tour du Pin. It's near Grenoble and Chambéry.
6: Okay. And what day did you start?
9: 15 April.
6: Okay, 15 of April. That's April. When you began. And you slowly, I was looking at the Facebook page and the tour, and you slowly made your way. Sounded like you had some issues once you got to trying to get a landing permit in Greenland. Was that one of the places? What happened before that? Anything interesting before that? Or was Europe pretty easy?
9: In Greenland, the microlight was forbidden. Mm-hmm. And we don't ask authorization before. So I need to send a lot of paper. And I stay 1 week in Kulusuk, mm-hmm. the east part of Greenland. And but it's okay. It's not so difficult to have permission.
6: Okay. What aircraft? It's a gyroplane, but specifically, what model of gyroplane did you have?
9: The choice is Argon GTL. Mm-hmm. It's an aircraft made in Poland by manufacturer Lotniska. And it's only this gyro. It's only with this gyro it's possible to cross the Atlantic with 2 people.
6: Aha.
9: Because it's not the first time a gyro crossed the Atlantic. 2 people do before, but in a tandem with 2 people is the first time. And we need a strong gyro plane, and we need a space for take everything we need, mm-hmm. about security and about gas.
6: So you needed fuel. Yes. You needed safety equipment in case yes. you had to ditch.
9: Yes.
6: All of that, plus two people.
9: That's yes. it.
6: And to cross, what was the longest water crossing?
9: It's about 500 kilometers, so mm-hmm. it's in miles.
6: You don't have to translate. We'll let the people
9: okay.
6: convert if you want. But
9: yes, yes, in miles, in around 250 miles to mm-hmm. maximum 300 miles.
6: Okay, which is pretty far in a gyroplane.
10: Yes, it is. Mm. Correct. I can confirm.
6: I noticed that on the fairing of the gyroplane shaft, you started to add flags.
10: Yes.
6: With every country?
10: That's it. Yes. We started from France, so you have all mm-hmm. the flags. So France, UK, then Scotland, then Faroe Island, Iceland, Greenland, yeah. north of Canada, and then US.
6: I noticed you had a lot of cool pictures with people on the ground. What were some of the people that you met, and what did they say when you came in?
10: So the main maybe reaction is amazing. Yeah. So they are amazed, and most of the people have never seen a gyroplane before. So that was the first reaction. And on top of that, they were very helpful because the fueling and the refueling on the way was an issue for us. It was hard time for us sometimes.
6: Was it because of the type of fuel or...
10: No, it's just that because in some part of the world, you can land in the airfield, but they don't do the refueling. So you have to find gas by yourself. So sometimes, yeah. It can be difficult.
6: What was the engine that was in the gyroplane?
9: It's a Rotax 915.
6: Okay. All right. So it's a relatively well-known engine that, you know, at least there's some consistency that you can probably easily find some fuel.
10: Yes.
6: Did
10: yes.
6: you end up staying at hotels, or some people welcome you into their homes and things like that?
9: A lot of people invite on the... We sleep in the house of the people on the... Yes. It's easy to
10: yeah,
9: find.
10: We mainly stay in hotels. The place. Right. Yeah, we mainly stay in the hotels. But as Tuff say, there are really many people wanted to help us and take us in their home. So it was quite easy.
6: Oh,
10: for us.
6: It must have been wonderful to meet all these different people.
10: Yes, I think that on top of the just the trip and flying, maybe it's the main character of this journey is to meet people. Mm-hmm. So it was very nice. I think that it's the same for Tuff.
9: Yes, it's a very important part of the trip. Meet people on the learn about people, about the country, about the place, about everything.
6: Let's talk a little bit about the choice of the route. Did you kind of follow what's known as the Blue Spruce route or things like that? Or did you just kind of have to make up your own based on your aircraft's abilities?
10: So I think that maybe the first idea of Tuff was to follow this one. Mm-hmm. But we had to take in consideration our own range. Okay. So he made some little adjustments regarding this typical route.
6: I noticed it kind of went north once you crossed over from Greenland to Canada.
10: Yeah.
6: You kind of looped up kind of north for a little bit.
10: Yes.
6: To get Nord.
10: Yeah, and the shorter yeah. cross.
6: Mm-hmm. Wow, very good. One thing I noticed, and this is when I did a little bit of research a while ago, and I was just reminded of this. You stopped in Sault Ste. Marie. And
10: Sault Ste. Marie,
6: Sanderson okay. Field, and just west of there, 20 miles, is I have a cabin. And so I said, oh, this is very... if I had known, I would have made some... I would have met you.
10: Okay.
6: Yeah, I mean, I found out about it too late, but that's my own fault. But yeah, so I felt like, wow, that's cool. They came on through. What did you think of Upper Michigan in that area?
10: It is different. There are different rules. But at the end of the day, it was quite easy.
6: Yeah.
10: You know, we were not just aware about the rules here, but the customs were very friendly with us. They helped us a lot. So it was quite easy.
6: Even though the guy, he kind of...
10: Yeah.
6: he's a frowning in the picture, but, you know, like, oh, that's an American customs guy if I ever know.
10: Yeah, but actually he was very nice.
6: Yeah. Yes.
10: Very, very nice.
9: Yes.
6: Well, and to tell you the truth, they're probably used to seeing that. There's a lot of cross-border that goes on there just because of all the vacationing. We're speaking with Tuff Dudek and his flying partner, Lucien, who flew a gyroplane from France all the way over to Oshkosh and arrived on July 14th, right?
10: Yes.
6: Right. Yeah. And so you've been staying in the area since then?
10: Yes.
6: Yeah. And what have you been doing all this time? Just kind of hanging out, or it's...
10: We've stayed for 1 day here, mm-hmm. and then Toph has some daughters. They came from France.
6: Okay.
10: So we meet them in Chicago, and then we stay in Chicago for 2 days. Then we came back here,
6: right?
10: And we're just enjoying the show here.
6: Oh, that's wonderful! And are you going to do any flying in the down at the Ultralight Farm for the show or anything? Are you doing a showcase or anything?
10: No, probably not. Because, you know, we have to be cautioned with the insurance, and we are not normally allowed to do shows with the aircraft for the moment.
6: Right.
10: So,
6: okay,
10: we just stay on the ground for the moment and enjoying the show.
6: Yeah. Have you had a lot of people come up and talk to you?
10: Oh yeah, a lot.
6: Anybody else want to try to do that?
10: Yeah, they are. We've seen so many people dreaming about doing mm-hmm. the same trip. And most of the people are quite amazed by the trip and the journey. So, it's very nice, and they are, very nice to us, very kind to us. So,
6: now you are the gyroplane, long distance gyroplane expert.
9: Yes, but the goal is only to, it's not to do a commandian explorer.
10: It's not about the record
9: yes.
10: or to be famous. Tough, as you can see, is very humble.
6: Yes.
9: You know? I just want to come here and see the Oshkosh place.
6: Right.
9: It's just...
10: So just to sum up the story for Tough, it was to come to Oshkosh. That's the main dream.
6: Right.
10: And after a while thinking about that, he said, I don't want to take a commercial plane. I want to do it by myself.
6: Okay? Wonderful.
9: It's only this road.
10: So now he's a happy man.
9: Yes.
6: So, what is your plan for going back? Is it going to be the same thing, or are you going to box it up and ship it? How are you going to do it?
10: We will take a normal commercial airplane, and the plan is to sell the aircraft here.
6: Oh, very good.
10: Yeah.
6: Oh, well, that's a good long-distance personal delivery.
10: Yes, sir.
6: For,
10: yes.
6: For the airplane when you sell it. So, when you get back to France, what are you? What do you do normally? What are your jobs? Are you retired? What's
9: Yes, I stopped my job in the last year, mm-hmm. and my new job is thinking about the next trip.
6: Right.
10: So Tuff was a farmer.
6: Yes,
9: I'm a farmer
6: okay.
9: before,
10: yeah. And I'm a trader, mm-hmm. so nothing to do with aviation.
6: Right.
10: But I'm passionate by aviation and aircraft. So,
6: well, Tuff, the original pilots were farmers,
10: yes.
6: way back when. So you are a long lineage. Of that. Anything else you'd like to share about your trip that I didn't ask you?
10: It was just very nice people. We love meet so many people all over the world. The world is wonderful. So many places to have to be seen. And now just we are here to enjoy and want to thank all the guys from the organization here. And if the people want to come and check us on booth 900 in the Ultralight area, they are more than welcome. So let's enjoy now.
6: Booth 900 in the Ultralight area. Toph Dudek and his flying partner Lucien flew 8,639 miles from France all the way to Oshkosh. Congratulations to both of you. Thanks for joining us.
9: Thank you very much.
6: You're listening to EAA Radio.
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11: This is Digital Dave.
12: And I'm Fast Eddie.
11: You sure?
12: Positively.
11: Did you check this morning?
12: I did.
11: Photo ID is required.
12: Yeah, especially getting into this place. They don't like having us around.
11: Yep. Anyway, we're joined by Mike from Ford Motors, Ford Racing. It's got racing stuff everywhere on him. He's a fast dude.
13: Ford Performance.
11: Yeah, that's the word. Couldn't come up with it. How are you doing today, Mike?
13: I'm wonderful, guys. The year goes by real quick.
11: It sure does. And you get to have a lot of fun during that year.
13: We do. Yeah, absolutely. And so happy to be back. We've got a lot of fun stuff up in the Ford hangar. A lot of cool stuff to look at. A lot of fast cars to look at.
11: Works for me.
12: Yeah, I'm there.
11: I don't want to look at them, though. I want to drive.
13: I bet you do. I brought you guys gifts this
12: Woo-hoo,
13: year.
12: Swag.
13: So I have the keys to the GT that is up in the tent for
11: very, very good.
13: I don't have that. I wish I did, but I'll get you as close as I can.
11: Thank you. Yeah,
12: oh, that
11: I love
12: is
11: it.
12: Nice.
13: Something to throw up on the wall.
11: Here, refrigerator magnets for those of you looking in on the webcam at EAA radio.net.
12: I like this.
11: Yep,
12: this is cool. You can never have enough refrigerator magnets.
11: I don't have a refrigerator though.
13: Right. Throw it on a tool chest. Yeah, you'll be okay.
11: That's even better.
13: There
11: yep.
13: you go.
11: So, four GTs winning at Le Mans. That's quite something.
13: Absolutely. So that was phenomenal last year. And as a matter of fact, that car is up in the hangar. So anybody can go up there and take a look. That is the car that won and raced in Le Mans last year. Podium finish again this year, which was fantastic. So that went really well. And actually, in the last three 24-hour races, it was a podium finish. So very proud of that. Very competitive. It's a tight race this year, and as it always is. But as far as the standings go, they are right in it from the driver's perspective and from the manufacturer's perspective. And then in a couple of weeks, they'll be right down the street at Road America, racing in Road America again.
11: Nice.
13: So everybody can go out, take a real close look at that car so you can see what it looks like up close, and then you can go out to Road America and you can see them whipping around the track.
11: Now, that's powered by a V6, correct?
13: It is.
11: A highly turbocharged V6.
13: Absolutely. And so here's the funny thing, right, and what people don't realize. So right there up in the hangar, you've got the production GT and you've got the race GT. The race GT had to be tuned down because of all the restrictions on the race circuit from the production GT. So,
11: different.
13: When you sit and look at that, that's what kind of really like twists people's mind. And as I'm looking at your face right now, and you try to comprehend it, but yeah,
11: You guys got to love it from the standpoint where typically when you detune an engine, it gets more reliable.
12: True.
11: You're
12: yeah.
11: not working it so hard.
13: Right. Right. So, and it's an EcoBoost engine as well. So, that's a fantastic thing. And that's kind of one of the things that we've talked about before. And like I'd like to explain to people is that that is an EcoBoost engine, like what you have in your Flex, your F-150, your Fusion. And so what's fantastic is they are able to take a lot of that data from the racetrack and that they are able to compile, and it recycles back in. And so it turns into how can we make the production cars' EcoBoost engines better, more efficient. So it's all a nice circle, and so they're able to use all of that, and it works really well.
11: The funny thing, though, typically in the history of racing, the race cars have always been the esoteric one-offs, totally different, but we can take the technology and water it down.
13: Yep.
11: Now you're doing the reverse. You're watering down the production technology into the race car.
13: Absolutely.
12: That still boggles my
13: mind. He's still trying to figure it out.
12: You're sitting there, awfully quiet. Wait a minute. You know, with the little bit of racing that I've done, the idea is to get as much power out of that engine as the rules allow.
13: Exactly.
12: And now they're telling you, oh, no, you can't go that fast. You got to back it down.
11: The rules don't allow. No, the best part is when they blow an engine, they call the guy on the production line. Yeah. Yeah, I got one. You know, you're going to have to tune this down a bit, right?
13: Right, right. I'll get it over to you as quick as I can. So that's fantastic. And deliveries of the production GT have started. So from the last time that we sat here and talked a year ago, it was in production, right? No deliveries had started, but gentlemen are receiving theirs. I'm lucky enough to have two very close friends that got theirs this past week.
11: And we'll be getting ours when?
13: Yes,
12: the EAA
13: yours
12: radio.
13: Are on their way.
11: The EAA
13: exactly.
11: Radio 4GT.
13: Exactly. That would be a great on-site car. You guys could cruise around and you
11: there
13: know
11: you
13: hook the,
11: no no no
13: hook
11: cruise
13: the equipment up yeah
11: this car doesn't have a horn
13: So it is fantastic. Go up and take a look. You can get real up close and personal with it, and then hopefully maybe you guys will be able to see one on the road too, or everyone will see you guys driving around.
11: We'll do the TV commercial for you.
13: You got it.
12: we were buzzing along coming up here, and a whole bunch of supercars went by us.
11: Oh yes.
12: And in the lead was an orange Ford GT.
13: As it should be.
12: Yeah.
13: As it should be.
11: And tell the rest of the story.
12: Which was?
11: The ones that got pulled over by the police several miles
12: yeah,
11: ahead.
12: Yeah, there were a few that, whoops, maybe been hot footing it just a touch.
11: Oh no, just a touch. But why wouldn't you?
12: Exactly.
11: Anyway, you also got that cool pickup truck, the F-22 pickup
13: truck. We do. The F-22 Raptor is up there. That thing will belong to some lucky person tomorrow evening. That goes on auction tomorrow night, of course, for the Young Eagles. They did, the DeBerti brothers and the DeBerti family did a fantastic job on that. From what we saw you know, when the concept photos came across, we were like, yeah, that's pretty cool. That's going to look pretty cool. And then as the actual production build photos started to roll in, it was like, my God, like, could not wait to see this thing in person. And they have done a fantastic job. It is just stunning, you know, the work that they have done and the touches that they have put on there. So you have out on our Ford Front 40, you have our lineup of trucks. And so the production Raptor is out there. So what's really nice is you can go out, take a look at the production Raptor, and then go in there and you can see, you know, what they did. They did, you know, some carbon fiber work on the body. They actually, just to give it even more of a mean look, which is really hard to do on the Raptor, stretched it out another inch all the way around. So it just really screams at you.
14: Wow.
13: You've got the light bars that go across the top.
12: Holy moly, there's 9 of them up there.
13: It is fantastic. And we were lucky enough, so after the concert the other night, we decided to flip it on as we were moving it back into the thing, and that thing lit up the runway. So if we have any issues on the runway,
14: we're
13: we know where to go. Yeah, and we got you guys covered.
14: And it'll burn the paint off the car in front of you.
12: It's the first Ford vehicle that's visible from space.
14: Yeah, exactly. Right. Yeah, maybe we should try that.
13: Right. That's right. So it turned out fantastic. We are very proud of that, as we are of all the cars. But this being the 10th year, decided, you know, why not change it up from a Mustang? And you know, the Mustang is hard to follow up.
14: Right,
13: hard to be. So you have to have something that's going to be real strong. And so having the Raptor in the lineup this year, it just kind of made perfect sense. You know, why not use the Raptor? And so somebody's going to be very lucky tomorrow evening. We are very excited to see, you know, how much it goes for. And then in turn to, you know, be able to provide that back to the Young Eagles.
12: All right. Next year, somebody should do a Ford GT for the Young Eagles. Ooh.
14: Look at that smile. That's, that's an all-knowing look.
13: That's a steep ask. Yeah. That is a steep ask. But I will put in the request. That much I can promise
12: there you
13: guys.
12: You know what?
13: I can promise you guys.
12: I'm pretty sure that would roll in some big bucks.
13: I believe it would.
12: Somebody would look at that and say, oh, yeah, I got to have that.
13: Yes.
14: Well, they say that every year, thank goodness.
12: We say that every year, too.
13: So do I. Trust me, so do I.
14: I can't believe our $10 bid didn't win.
12: You know, I was bummed for days.
14: And you just got full surprises and things to do up there. They've got these goofy chairs that I don't know what.
13: The spin chairs. You got to get on there. We got to get you on there and get you spinning around. Those are fantastic. That would make a great, and that would go viral. I believe that video of you on there.
14: And here he is losing his lunch. Right. Yeah.
12: That's it, exactly.
13: So we have that. We have the full lineup of all the cars. So if there's something that you're interested in, we have all the prototypes as well up there. So you've got the new Expedition, which will be all new in 2018. The Navigator, all new in 2018, both here. And then, you know, our entire lineup of Super Duties, 40 years of truck leadership. So the F-150 is, of course, there, something that we are extremely proud of as well. But then, you know, as far as fun stuff to do, we've got the Ferris wheel, which you get up on there and you've got a fantastic view of everything.
14: Yeah.
13: So that's something that's really cool, of course, for our little guys or our big guys, because, you know, I could find myself in the sandbox as well. Sometimes we got the sandbox up there, then of course our bungee jump and our rock wall, so plenty of stuff to do, as well as, like I said, all
14: the rocket booster climb.
12: Yeah, that too.
14: I actually thought that was part of your rides.
13: Right.
14: When I first saw it, I'm like, oh wait, that's not that. Anyway, so many cool things to do up there at Ford.
12: Absolutely. I've always enjoyed walking through the Ford exhibit, and I did go through it the other day. That Raptor definitely looks mean.
13: It's mean. It is mean.
14: Well, we get up there and make it angry, too.
12: Yeah, oh, wait. We can do
14: that
12: easily.
14: That's probably not a good idea, huh?
12: I don't know. You know, one of the things that consistently amazes me are the EcoBoost engines, because normally when you're talking about a turbocharged engine, you're thinking of the tuner guys. Mm-hmm. You know, they've got a 2-liter or whatever, and they're getting 800 horsepower out of it for about 5 minutes.
14: Yeah, mm-hmm. Exactly. And you guys are selling these as 100,000-mile engines.
12: Yeah, 100,000-mile plus.
14: Yeah, these days, that's not much of a benchmark.
13: No, not anymore. I mean, we are aiming to surpass that and then some. So it is fantastic. It really is, and it's amazing. You know, I mean, like in my F-150, the gas mileage that I can get city is, beyond what I used to get on a freeway in you know, previous F-150s, because it's got the EcoBoost in it, you know, and so it's fantastic, and it makes for a much more enjoyable experience, a much more enjoyable car. You're able to do things and go places and stuff like that where you don't have to worry anymore about, you know, like, well, what am I going to get gas mileage kind of thing.
14: Right. Oh, the EcoBoost. No, I have to stop again.
13: Yep. Yeah. Exactly.
14: Well, Ford tents open all day.
12: All day.
14: Go on in. See Mike and have a good time looking at
12: and
14: the
12: don't
14: nice
12: forget
14: cars.
12: To check out the GTs, both of them, and the Raptor
14: and
12: truck.
14: Should anybody, out of the goodness of their heart, want to buy us a GT? Well, hey, I'm not going to refuse.
12: Or offer us a trip to Le Mans to help drive the car.
14: Oh, yeah, there you go. Ferry
13: Absolutely.
14: The car.
13: Yeah. Always need extra hands.
14: There you go.
13: Yeah. We'll put in the ass. Get your passports ready.
14: There you
12: Already
14: go.
12: Well, done. I'm good to go.
13: Good deal.
12: I could be there tomorrow if you needed me.
14: All right, Mike, thanks for joining
13: Thank
14: us.
13: Thank you, gentlemen. It's been a pleasure. Looking forward to it and looking forward to seeing everybody up in the Ford hangar today.
14: Very good. This is Digital Dave.
12: And I'm Fast Eddie.
14: And this is EAA Radio.
15: I wondered, has anybody out there ever thought about mountain flying? I mean, I'm a Flatlander myself, and I've always thought about mountain flying, but I don't know anything about it. Well, today, we have an expert with us. John Mahaney out of good old Southern California stopped by. John is an instructor at Flight Safety and at Long Beach, if I'm not mistaken. And he and I have known each other for so long, I can't even remember how long it was. John, welcome to Attitude Adjustment.
16: Thank you, Rob. Thank you, Amy. Well, nice to be here.
15: Well, we're certainly glad you made it. And I know. Now, how long have you been? What is a mountain pilot, anyway?
16: Someone who learns how to, you know, the pilotage in and around the mountains and what they do and how they affect, you know, your flying. The weather, winds, terrain, everything, density, altitude, performance. It all is subject to change with the mountains, unlike the flatlands. You know?
17: Well, rocks in the clouds just kind of do that.
15: and avoiding the rocks is essentially the trick.
16: Right.
15: I mean, so for flatlanders like me, I mean, how do you have you done a lot of mountain flying, Amy?
17: I have done my fair share of mountain flying. But, you know, what happened was I got my CFI in California, Northern California. So I came from being a Florida flatland pilot to doing a little bit of flying in the Northeast when I was in college, so some bumps.
16: Right.
17: But then, boom, all of a sudden I'm out in Northern California and they have fog and they have these mountains and they have these winds and density altitude. Density altitude is a big one, isn't it, John?
16: Oh, it is. Well, what clued me in very briefly years ago when I traveled to Alaska, I thought, gee, I can learn mountain flying. And a wise pilot there said, no, this isn't mountain flying. Our airports are at sea level. He goes, if you want to learn mountain flying, go to Idaho where you start 5,000 feet.
17: You are absolutely right. And, you know, I got to do my first riverbed type landing last year in Idaho, and it was really wild. It was in Orofino. And I came up and over, and I could see the shelf at 1,000 and then another 1,000 feet down to the river. And I had to go out where it got a little bit wider as it was coming out of the mountains and then drop down and come back. And I couldn't see the airport for 5 miles. So you're navigating in the river canyon with a dam and power lines and bridges. And holy crap!
15: And you're hoping that the airport is where it's supposed to be.
17: I am very lucky because I have Grand Rapids Technologies EFISs in the airplane, and it gives you a little pink balloon.
16: Right. Yeah.
17: I rely on my pink balloon hanging out there somewhere in the distance. It's coming. It's coming. But it was one of the more complicated 2,000-foot strip landings in an RB-10 that I have done in a while. I got to tell you.
16: What really cued me in was Lori McNichol runs a course, mountain flying and mountain and canyon flying in Marcolle, Idaho. 3 days of intense instruction in the backcountry with veteran backcountry pilots, some of whom are instructors and some of whom aren't, but they know the land so well. Classroom and airplane flying, we fly in the morning, class in the afternoon, and they really get into the nitty-gritty and what to do and what not to do, steep approaches, descending, figure eights, all that stuff. And it was a real eye-opener, and I learned, like, I have a lot to learn. This is not something you casually approach, because the mountain wins every time.
17: Oh, yes, it does. Yes, it does. And I won't go IFR between the rock and the cloud.
16: Right.
17: Because my airplane is not equipped for ice. Ice is very bad. I have a small single engine airplane.
16: Mm-hmm.
17: It's not going to do well if I get into a situation like that.
16: And actually, my very first exposure was when I lived in Alaska in early 90s, and I flew with a gentleman, Vern Kingsford, I think, in a Super Cub on floats, and he taught me the canyon flying within a wingspan of the rocks and how to make the turn. He was right up there, and you slow down, your turn radius decreases, and how to slow down and make a turn. It's like, oh my goodness, my eyes are getting really big. This is okay, John. This is, you're like, boy, do you get religion, but you're right up in there, and you really learn the fundamental stick and rudder skills. And then I went in Idaho. That really complemented it. And then 2 or 3 years, the FAA had a mountain flying course. Kalispell, Montana, FISDO sponsored it, and I went up as a volunteer instructor for that. Had a wonderful time. We toured Kalispell National Park, Glacier Park. Wonderful experience.
17: And the other place I've learned about mountains is through gliders.
16: Oh, yeah.
17: Minden, Nevada.
16: I'm a soaring pilot as well.
17: There you go. It makes all the difference in the world. If you're a soaring pilot, you totally understand those winds and how to use the lift and avoid the sink.
16: Well, glider pilots learn to read the sky much more closely than a power pilot will. You know, you look at the cumulus. Is it building? Is it dissipating? The lift will cycle. And I've tried to pass that on to power pilots just as another additional technique. What's the sky telling you? And some days you don't know because there's no visible signs, but the clouds tell you so much.
17: We're speaking with John Mahaney. He is an expert mountain pilot, as you probably have surmised. He also teaches at Flight Safety.

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1: And every time I learn about another specialty niche, I want to learn. So I don't, you know, I keep pushing my comfort zone farther and farther, farther out. Met a gentleman yesterday on the airplane up here who has flown the Sabreliner. I've learned there are Sabreliners. There's a course in Northern California where they teach upset recovery in the Sabreliner and the L-39. As soon as I hear that, I'm in. So it's I keep trying to learn. I'm a student of flying. I'm trying not to become jaded and been there, done that. Keep it fresh, keep it new, keep learning. I'm all about keep learning.
2: Why are you looking at me when you say
1: no,
2: jaded?
1: No, I'm talking
2: okay,
1: to you.
2: Okay, all right. I was just curious.
1: No, I'm just, it's infectious fun. The passion keeps driving me. Let's learn something new.
3: Well, that's what EAA Air Venture is all about, isn't it? I mean, come on, guys. Why are we here this week? Why do we keep coming back? Do you realize I've been coming back since 1986? I mean, that's crazy. That's crazy talk.
2: I was at a party. All right, I'm sorry. Let me just do a quick segue here, long as we're talking about being old.
1: I went to a party
2: last night at the Cirrus Group, and they said something like, does anybody remember when the show used to be at Rockford?
1: Yes.
2: And a couple of people raised their hands. I was one of them. I think there were five of us or something. But anyway, I really want to do this. I really want to go take a mountain flying course. And you mentioned, what was that lady's name again out in Idaho?
1: Lori McNichol. She bought the course. She took it over. I took it in 02. Typically, you supply your own airplane. But if you go to the website, they've got their criteria, you know, your recency of flight experience. They're really big on that. You are actually the pilot in command and not the instructor. So they don't get you into something you're not comfortable with. But they have all their criteria that you meet. They arranged for me to use a Cessna 182 that they brought in for the course. So it's very unique. I highly recommended. That did so much to really expand my comfort zone and learn the limitations of a different environment like that you don't just stumble into. She's actually helped reduce the accident rate dramatically in the backcountry because she used to, as a private pilot, fly back in there for hunting and fishing. And she's a Southern California girl. And when she saw what was going on up there, she goes, we need to do something about this. So, you know, Lori is really on the forefront of, you know, developing that course, and she's got one in Utah, the Badlands and stuff like that. So, wonderful woman. It was a great pleasure to meet the course.
2: Well, you know, and I've seen some, I remember when I was editor at IFR Refresher, and
1: yeah,
2: you were writing for
1: that,
2: me,
1: yes,
2: and you wrote something about mountain flying and sent in a few pictures, and I looked at some of those little places that looked like a patch of dirt folk going uphill, and you said, oh, no, that's the runway right there. And I thought, okay, but I guess you really get used to that, huh?
1: Well, I mean, you have to you get used to it, but it's tempered, you know. And also, like it worked, to digress for just a minute, we teach mountain flying as far as in a jet, takeoff performance and climb performance and how it's degraded. And a V1 cut at Aspen, holy cow, that's really different. It's a real eye-opener. What your performance, you know, your limitations there. So you really learn to respect the mountain and the approaches. Configuration and airspeed critical to get in there safely or not go in at all.
2: Mm. Well, I guess that is something you learn too, is those situations where things just don't work.
1: Right.
2: You just can't do this, a go around at 9,500 feet or I don't know what. But
1: well, and in fact, the go around technique that I learned at McCall was on base leg, you make your abort call. Whereas in the mountains, most operators, they raise their minimums well above the FAA, what's charted on JEP charts, for comfort factor. You know, you can't get it in that close, so they allow a margin.
2: So, John, tell us, where if people are interested in mountain flying, where could they get some more information?
1: I would say, well, having been to the course, Lori's course, McCall Mountain Canyon Flying, and there's other, I know that, I believe, Colorado Pilots Association. There are several groups in the Mountain West states, and she might even have an exhibit here or a booth. But, you know, if you Google mountain flying, because there's also a gentleman, I think, in San Francisco that's doing it. Several different operators are doing it. I just found someone in one of EA's little shops, a corner, from South Africa. He's here now teaching mountain flying. So there's a number of niche, you know, like courses that are being offered. It's really a growing thing as people are wanting to explore the backcountry, but doing it safely.
3: Wow. John Mahaney, that's exactly what we are all about at EAA, and we're just so thrilled that you could make it over here. I know you had a lot of challenges. A lot of people did this weekend getting into the show, but we are so thrilled that you could make it over here to EAA Radio. Thank you so much for coming in.

0: and in talking to us
1: today. Thank you for this opportunity, Amy and Rob. Wonderful.
2: Thanks, John.
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4: Welcome back to Course Correction. I'm Fareed Gio. We ask our veterans to do some pretty dangerous jobs that are both physically and mentally demanding. After their service, many have both physical and mental injuries that last for years. In the last two decades, with the prolonged conflicts that the United States have been involved with, the military has slowly been trying to offer better mental health care during and after their service. However, those veterans that join the civilian aviation ranks and take jobs that require an FAA medical, as a result, a pitfall has developed, which has endangered careers over a bureaucratic conflict. Eric Vetro is an airline pilot, veteran, and a member of the Pilot Mental Health Campaign. He joins us now to talk about this somewhat niche issue that is becoming a real problem. Welcome.
5: Hey, thank you, Fareed. It's a pleasure to be here today.
4: Yeah, so you were in the Army, correct?
5: Yes.
4: Tell us a little bit about your military story.
5: So I originally enlisted. I drove tanks back in 1994. In 1998, I received my commission as a second lieutenant in Army Aviation. Served a total of 26 years, six deployments overall, Afghanistan and Iraq. Flew the H-64 Alpha, Delta, as well as the Mi-17, a Russian helicopter.
4: Right.
5: Some advising missions with the Afghan Special Operations Aviation.
4: I did love it's the Apache, right, that you flew, right?
5: Yes.
4: Yeah, so that's one of my favorite of the military helicopters. So
5: I'm a little biased, but I'd say it's my favorite as well.
4: Right.
5: And they have one here that I've been drooling over.
4: Yeah.
5: I miss it.
4: tell me a little bit more about the Apache. What'd you like about it?
5: The mission. I mean, the Apache is a great platform, but overall, I love the mission. Mm-hmm. It's just it's a joy to fly, but being there, flying over our troops, being able to keep them safe, protect them from harm, has always been the greatest joy. That's been what has always brought me kind of a comfort and pleasure.
4: So you kind of had an overwatch role in a sense.
5: We were able to, you know, be there when some of our soldiers, some of our men and women were in their worst hours. We were able to be there to help them out. So that was always what drove my passion.
4: So you moved on to the airlines. Did you also stay in the reserves for a while, or did you kind of separate cleanly?
5: I straight retired in 2020. Mm-hmm. I retired after 26 years of service.
4: And now you're with a U.S. airline.
5: Yeah.
4: Tell us a little bit about why you're passionate of this issue.
5: So mental health, it is something that happens. And the military has a stigma in and of itself. And unfortunately, that affects our aviation population even worse. Many within the military don't see treatment while we're in because of many stigmas. Some of them are personal, emotional, but also sometimes financial, legal. And many of them actually get that treatment when they get out of the military. Some of them don't realize that they have issues until they leave the military. And that's where the unfortunate pitfall comes in. You leave the military, you realize, you know, something's missing. Something's a little wrong. Something's a little off. Not necessarily dangerous, but my life isn't what it should be. And many of them, at the point coming out of the military, will seek treatment. Unfortunately, for pilots, seeking treatment can have pitfalls in your career. Now, I will caveat it with this. Recently, following the ARC recommendations, the FAA has made some changes. They have made some changes to the AME guidelines, psychotherapy, talk therapy, as well as the PTS kind of flow chart.
4: Mm-hmm.
5: However, that information, bad news travels fast. Good news takes a little bit longer to travel.
4: Right.
5: So there is still a terrible stigma out there. And some of it has been exacerbated by the bureaucratic conflicts you've talked about.
4: Yeah, let's get a little detail because we're kind of my understanding, you can correct me on this, but my understanding is that the diagnosis that the military gives around, say, PTSD or some of the other possible mental health conditions that they do, that were given in the military by military doctors and the VA.
5: Yes.
4: When you translate that to the FAA diagnoses, it's different. And so, therefore, we have a somewhat large segment of civilian pilots who have military service where that diagnosis is suddenly bad when it was treated or treatable or there was no issue when you're done with the military treatment.
5: So you don't, when you are in the military, you may not get a diagnosis. You might be going to talk therapy, you might go to psychotherapy, seeing behavioral health, but you'll never hear the terms PTS, PTSD, adjustment disorder. You may never hear that. You're just talking to somebody and working through your issues, and you don't know. You've never heard those terms. You've never seen that diagnosis. You come out of the military, and even if you've never sought help, many veterans will come out with a diagnosis very unexpectedly and say, PTSD, where did this come from? Where did this happen? Heck, I mean, even out of the military for 4 years now, I was at the VA 2 weeks ago for my shoulder pain. And a general practitioner, before we even started talking about my shoulder, was reading me a list of DSM questions. A general practitioner, mm-hmm. are you getting into the mental health aspect?
4: And the DSM is this protocol that the psychiatric community has come up with, and it's what FAA references. Sometimes they're a few versions behind, but yes, continue.
5: So here I am getting looked at for my shoulder, and now I'm getting questions about my mental health, and I'm like, oh my God, what if I answer the wrong thing and now this general practitioner puts something in my file? You know, I'm now nervous about that. Mm-hmm. Well, I'm here to have my shoulder looked at. But people will leave, and many of them will come out with a disability rating. I don't want to say a diagnosis, a disability rating. And those range from 0% to 100% and everything in between. So somebody could come out with a disability rating of 0%. And what those come is, how much does it impact your life? If you're at 100%, it impacts your daily life significantly. If you're at 50%, it impacts your life a good deal. If you're at 30%, okay, it's a moderate, but it's not really shutting you down. If you're at 0%, they're saying, okay, you have some of the markers, but you're doing fine now. It's not impacting. And the reason a VA does that is actually a good thing. They're actually taking care of veterans, because when we get that rating, it allows us services, not just now, but in the future. So what they're saying is, you're 0%. You have no limits now, but should it get worse in the future, our services are open to you. So it's actually a good thing for the veterans overall. But for veteran pilots, even something as low as 0%, you have to claim on your MedExpress, I have a disability rating for PTSD or social anxiety or whatever they've put on you. So now that, even though it's 0%, you have no effects in your life, you now have a rating that you have to disclose to the FAA. And the FAA has not been able to capture the nuances in those levels between 0 to 100%. You know, unfortunately to them, PTS is PTS, or PTSD is PTSD. Mm-hmm. Now, I will say, their new flow, I'm hopeful. I haven't seen people go through the new flow yet, but I'm hopeful that it will change some of that. But the unfortunate reality is, the stigma is long-lasting, and that's something that we have to kind of get past.
4: You're listening to EA Radio. I'm speaking with Eric Vetro, who is an airline pilot, veteran, and a member of the Pilot Mental Health Campaign. And we were just talking in this area. So one of the reasons why, which just kind of reinforced the whole negativity that we look at this process, and that the FAA kind of waded in heavy-handedly and got a hold of a bunch of records and sidelined a bunch of veterans and kind of brought up all those old concerns again. And hopefully that's getting sorted out. What have you seen?
5: So I'm going to approach this very delicately, because, one, I could never condone anybody falsifying a record. And absolutely. I think even the people who have done that are understand of what they did. Everybody should always be truthful and honest. Mm-hmm. But I think at the same time, it's very easy to be empathetic with the reason. These are no different than hundreds, if not thousands, of pilots are seeking treatment outside of insurance to do it. The only difference with the veteran population is they have access to our federal database through the VA. I'm not saying it's right, but it's easy to empathize with having to choose between a job or your mental health. Now, the unfortunate consequence of that is, yes, they have identified and removed dozens of pilots, but the stigma associated with that, it's a Pyrrhic victory for the FAA. While they have trapped a few dozen pilots, they have unfortunately sent several hundred underground. I cannot count the number of people I have heard and talked to and seen on forums or in person saying, if you want to fly after the military, do not seek treatment. That is the wrong answer. we should be encouraging them to get treatment early so they could get stable, so when they do separate, they are safe, healthy aviators.
4: That's wonderful. I think that's a very powerful statement because I think that you talked about the FAA kind of coming around a little bit on this. The military came out with something very recently just for their pilots that are in their system, that are active right now,
5: yes,
4: about how they're going to deal with people who are dealing with mental health to keep them flying.
5: I'm not 100% familiar, as I've been out for a few years. I have
4: right.
5: seen some of that. I have heard some of the chatter. I don't know all the details of it, but I think that is positive steps. And if the FAA, as well as the military service branches, can all do that, it'll be a positive step. But also us as pilots, we have to educate ourselves. We have to educate our fellow pilots, and we have to be part of that stigma. Everybody can be a part of defeating that stigma. We have to support our own pilots. We have to support our brothers and sisters out there.
4: I think the top line of that was your career will not be impacted if you disclose and get treated for mental health, and that they're going to try to keep it going. Do you have any recommendations for veterans on how they can move forward if they're kind of in this situation?
5: First off, this is a great career, but nothing is more important than your health. I recommend people to seek treatment early. Get ahead of it before it becomes a debilitating issue, before it becomes clinical depression. Simple psychotherapy with a proven record of stability, you probably will never see a special issue, you'll never see a downslip. Get ahead of it early.
4: If you want to hear more about Eric's story, and I will be joining this panel as well. There's a panel 2:30 on Friday, I believe, in Forum 7. And we'll be talking about our particular journeys in pilot mental health. Eric, thanks for joining us.
5: Thank you very much. We appreciate it.
4: Eric Vetro is an airline pilot, veteran, and member of the Pilot Mental Health Campaign. This is EAA Radio.
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2: And I'm Digital Dave.
0: And today we are joined by Dean Kamen. Many people will have heard of Dean from his many inventions. He holds over 440 U.S. and foreign patents. In 1989, Dean founded FIRST, which stands for Inspiration, Recognition of Science and Technology. FIRST is an organization designed to teach and inspire kids in science, engineering, and mathematics by having them build robots and play games. In addition to everything else, Dean is a pilot of both fixed wings and helicopters, and the person I most wanted to talk to at AirVenture. I understand this isn't your first time at AirVenture. How many times have you been here?
6: I've been here with 1 or 2 years of exception every year for at least 25 years. For many of those years, I owned the Enstrom Helicopter Company, so I could justify being here because, hey, it's business. I'm representing a helicopter company. But I come every year because it's not just a fun place full of great technology. One of the most astounding things I think about EAA, and in part it shares that with the FIRST organization, is everybody involved is so polite, enthusiastic. The volunteers, you don't see a scrap of paper on the ground. You don't see people that are grumpy. You can't find huge crowds like this in just about any other venue that are so cooperative and supportive. At FIRST, we call that gracious professionalism, and we call our competitions cooperticians because we want our competitors working with each other as they're competing to raise the bar for everybody. But EAA and FIRST are very, very similar. They're driven by volunteers with passion that share a common interest and a really big idea.
0: Now, unfortunately, there's still a lot of people who haven't heard of FIRST and the various levels of competitions that occur at FIRST. Can you briefly describe the various levels and age groups and what the kids have to do in each one?
6: So we started with the actual FIRST competition in 1992. It took a couple of years to get it up and running. And it was for high school students, and to this day, it's our largest physical set of robots. They now can weigh up to 120 pounds, and they're typically built by high school students with the help and support of volunteer mentors from the tech industry, from teachers, and from parents. It's our ultimate level. But a few years after we started FIRST as a sport, we realized, hey, if you're going to have a sport that kids are going to play in high school, there better be one on the way. No kid starts out playing baseball in high school if they didn't play softball or they didn't play Little League or, frankly, below that, they didn't play T-ball. These little kids can't even run very well. How are they supposed to hit a moving ball? Well, we'll put it standing still. We'll call it T-ball. We realized after a few years that FIRST Robotics, starting in the high school, is not going to be a sport that will continue to grow unless we had essentially Little League. Well, I went to the chairman of a company that makes stuff that you use to build things. And I said, well, I know you're the Lego company, but as far as I'm concerned, we don't have Little League. We have Lego League. And he agreed to help us get started with a program that jumped all the way from our very largest robots down to using the Lego Mindstorm kits for much younger kids. A few years after that, so FIRST was probably around for 8 or 10 years by then, with FIRST Lego League and FIRST Robotics, we realized the jump was too big. So we put a new competition in place called FIRST Tech Challenge. That's for the middle school, junior high school level. It's halfway between the FIRST Lego League program and FIRST Robotics. The robots are highly programmable. They've got sophisticated sensors, motors, servos, structures. It's a great program. But then a couple of years ago, we realized, you know what, kids, even younger than FIRST Lego League, want to participate in the same way that below Little League there was T-ball. So we now have FIRST Lego League Junior with even smaller kits that are easier for kids to get into. So now we span from FIRST Lego League Junior to FIRST Lego League to FIRST Tech Challenge right up to FIRST Robotics. We span essentially from kindergarten through college.
0: Can you describe the actual Lego game that the kids are playing?
6: Okay. So each year we change the theme of the game and we change what the playing field looks like for two reasons. If you don't change the game every year, then the returning veterans would have such a big advantage, you won't get new rookies. Also, the returning veterans might not be returning if you don't change the game. Yeah, been there, done that. We solved that problem. We've optimized a robot that can pick up that tennis ball and drop it in that bucket or pick up that little frisbee and fling it into that goal 7 feet in the air. So every year we work hard at saying, well, here's the kit of parts. We change it, but only a little so that they can get better and better at using these tools. But we'll give them a whole box of Lego parts, including the sensors, the motors, the control systems, nicely packaged, sophisticated stuff. And then we'll show them a field that we make that's typically, you know, a couple of 4x8 sheets of plywood you lay out, and we have a beautiful screened surface on it. And it will be representative of some situation. One year, the theme might be energy. And so when you look at this field, the robots, which are, you know, they'll fit inside a shoebox, but not too much smaller than that. They get put on the field. The blue team and the red team are on that field, and their robots have to run out. And if the theme was energy, they might have to run to a place and stand up a tower. That's the wind turbine. They might have to open a gate. That's to turn on the hydro plant. They might have to go make a connection to bring power to the village. But thematically, we want to do two things. Give them the skill sets to use robots to accomplish a goal. And it has to be visual and exciting so people that are watching it can see that tower went up or it knocked that thing down or it did this. But they also have to go back, and hopefully we've inspired them to be interested to see, well, how much energy do we make from wind and from solar and from hydro and from fossil fuel? And so each year, sometimes it's mobility. We made one year, how do we help older people get around when they start losing their vision or they start losing the ability to stand up? And each year we pick a broad area where technology properly applied can improve life or can protect the environment. And we theme a game around that, and then we have the robots run around the field doing things that are sort of iconic examples of what needs to be done, and the kids both learn to make the robot accomplish that competitive goal. Typically, they're 2-minute rounds, and the teams have to do as many of the tasks as they can. And then the sideshow they have is to do their reports to all the adults about what they've learned about the world of, let's say, energy.
0: with the first robotics and the first technical challenge, they're building real robots with whatever they decide they want to build out of, with some limitations, so everybody's on a, you know, fair playing field. And, you know, people use CNC machines, people use milling machines. And when I say people, I mean high school kids and junior high kids are using all of these things to build a larger robot. But then you guys don't just compete one-on-one. How does the competitions work for the first robotics?
6: So I think you did a very good job of setting that up, because we worked really, really hard once they get to the full-size robots in high school. And when I say full-size, they weigh over 100 pounds, or they're allowed to weigh up to that. You build it. You might think, no, I'm going to build a 50-pound little robot, and it's going to be so much faster, because they all get the same power. They get the same motors. They get the same batteries. They decide, do they want to build the big, heavy, slow one that can push everybody around, or the little, fast one? Well, they got to decide. It depends on what the game is, what the rules are. But again, like with the other ones, it's mostly they start with the same key components that we give them in the kit, the control systems, but then they add their own imagination and their own vision for how to solve the problem. But again, to make it a place where teamwork is really part of it, and to make sure that there's more sophistication like the real world, we say, you know what? It's not going to be one robot against the other robot in their two-minute round. We are going to randomly take three of the, let's say there's 50 or 100 teams at this regional. At our championship, we had almost 1,000 teams in Detroit, almost 1,000 teams in Houston. We had to make two championships this year. But we say to them, when you get to that regional or the championship, we're going to randomly pick three teams and make them the Red Alliance in round one for the day, and three randomly selected teams and make them the Blue Alliance. And they each, when that buzzer goes off, the three red teams have to communicate, cooperate. Their robots have to share the tasks and work together like people on a basketball court. And at the end of that two-minute round, you'd be surprised how effectively the alliances work. So you see these kids come rapidly up a learning curve, learning how to work as teams, learning how to do very sophisticated things in a very short time. But as I said when we started, one of the incredibly fantastic things about FIRST is throughout that, even as the tension goes up, they do it with gracious professionalism. They do it in a spirit of cooperation. And as I say at every event, you know, most of the robots are going to lose. There's only going to be three winning robots on that alliance. Most of the robots are going to lose, but all the kids are going to win if we do this right.
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2: Welcome back. This is Amy Labuda. Today I have with me Julie Colucci. Julie Colucci is the manager of the Cessna Pilot Centers and Training Program, and also the author of The Legacy of the DC-3. Tell me a little bit about how you got into it, segue from being a flight instructor to being a published author. It was a long journey, wasn't it, Julie?
7: It's been in development for many, many years now. I started off as a flight instructor and then had the opportunity to go work as a writer for Jeppesen, and got into their courseware development department and did some magazine writing on the side, and was selected to join the editorial team at AOPA Pilot back in 2000. Worked for about 8 years at AOPA, and while I was there, one of the wonderful opportunities that we got were invitations to fly aircraft. And I got the invitation of a lifetime from a guy by the name of Dan Grider, who invited me to come down and fly his DC-3, not knowing that the DC-3 had been just a heart-stopping airplane for me. And so I had to take him up on the offer and take the opportunity to fly the airplane, and that just compounded the affection that I've had for the airplane over
2: its
7: history.
2: Wait a second. Let's. You didn't just fly the airplane. You got your ATP in that airplane, did you not?
7: I did. I had my writtens already taken, and I had the option of doing the ATP in a Seminole or doing it in the DC-3, and I decided it was worth the extra effort.
8: Oh, you decide. You. There was much angst in that decision, if I remember correctly.
7: There was no angst.
8: No. It was an amazing opportunity, wasn't it? But there was a lot that went on with that. I mean, it didn't go so as smoothly as you thought it was going to go, did it?
7: Well, nothing worthwhile is ever without a little bit of challenge. And the airplane is amazingly tough and incredibly well-designed. Sometimes you run into things just by virtue of the fact that it's 75 years old and, in this case, had 55,000 hours on it. Sometimes things break, and we had a gear collapse during the training that actually turned from a very negative thing to a very positive thing, because it encouraged us all to learn so much more about the airplane and become even more in awe of the engineering team that developed it, and to the point where it would be repairable after something fairly dramatic 75 years after it was constructed, and other things like the availability of parts and the availability of tribal knowledge on the airplane makes it possible for it to be flying today. So that was really the genesis of the book. And so the article that I did back in 2005 was for its 70th anniversary, and that was called Together We Fly. And I carried over the title to the book, which is Together We Fly, Voices from the DC-3, to collect all of the stories for people who had responded to that article. And it wasn't just pilots, it was mechanics, it was people who had taken their first passenger flight on it, it was guys who had ridden on it as paratroopers in the war, it was, you know, young pilots who had done cargo ops in it down the Caribbean or throughout the U.S. during the 70s and 80s, all kinds of stories. I mean, there people from all walks of life have a relationship to the airplane, and that was really the catalyst.
8: Well, and the thing of it is, when I read this book, and I did get to read this book because it's one of the wonderful things about being a magazine editor is they send you these things, they call them advanced copies. And you can have the opportunity to read the book so that you can publish the review in time for the book being released. Now, I have to admit that I was so anxious to see this book released that I was probably even jumped the gun a little ahead of that. People have been waiting so long for this book that the word on the street is it sold out of all the copies immediately that they brought to Oshkosh here. Is that correct?
7: That's what I've been hearing, and hopefully we'll get some more in because they printed plenty.
8: Yeah, well, there you go. I'm not the least worried. I see this going in a second printing rather rapidly. And the reason why is because this is not just a book about an airplane. And this is not just a book about people who flew in the airplane. This is the stories about what this airplane has done. And not only that, you created this incredible structure, this framework, by researching Donald Douglas. I think you fell in love with the man. I think you'd marry. I think you'd dump your husband in a heartbeat and marry this guy if he was around today. I'm sorry.
7: Yeah, I have a great husband. He's not threatened by the fact that I have a crush on a dead man.
8: It's probably. But I mean, you did. You went to his house.
7: Well, there's so much to be admired. I mean, he was really the first aeronautical engineer. He was the first graduate of MIT's aeronautical engineering program, which he, his mentor, Jerome Hunziker, had developed. He was there with Hunziker, formulating some of the first viable wind tunnels that were used in subsequent development. He had a vision for the use of commercial aircraft in passenger transportation, and knew that we couldn't just use aircraft as for the military, and we couldn't just use them for airmail transport. In order to make aviation really work, you had to get people on board and solve their needs, the needs of connection, the needs of travel, business, communication. People want to meet up. And the airplane makes so much so much of that possible. And he saw that back in the very early days and developed, you know, everything that outflowed from that was to cement that vision and bring that to life. And the DC-3 was the expression of that in a way that really no other airplane was.
8: No, and you know, it's really interesting because you talk to people about the DC-3 and you start to get these stories. My dad's first airplane ride was as a passenger in a DC-3. From Baltimore to Philadelphia.
7: Mm-hmm.
8: And the weather was so bad, they had to turn around and go back to Baltimore. And they ended up taking a bus.
7: Okay. There you go.
8: I think it was 1939. Mm-hmm. My first ride in a DC-3 was as a passenger on PBA, Provincetown Boston Airlines, from Fort Myers to Key West.
7: Mm.
8: And I can remember getting on this airplane, always the last passenger, because my dad thought we lived really close to the airport. That's we'll just leave it at that.
7: Sure.
8: But in those days, they would reopen the door and let you step on. And I'll never forget climbing on this airplane and having to sit leaning, facing up, and thinking, wow, this is so bizarre. Mm-hmm. And even today, the DC-3s fly over my house at night after every good rain to spray for mosquitoes.
7: Mm-hmm.
8: And we love to hear them coming. We absolutely love to hear them coming. And we finally got the Basler conversion, which mm-hmm. they have kept these airplanes. Here in Oshkosh, they do a turbine conversion just mm-hmm. on the other side of the field to make these airplanes into even more vibrant workhorses, mm-hmm. and these airframes are continuing.
7: Yes, and that'll be how the airplane continues to live beyond, you know, but we don't know what's happening with avgas and things like that. So
8: exactly.
7: The fact that it's been able to take on different roles, you know, I think of the evolution from the military version, which was the C-47. They built, you know, roughly 10,000 of those for World War II, but then transitioned the airplane into a gunship mission and a PSYOPs mission for Vietnam, and made that into, you know, just took that military role, which was significant in World War II, and then added, you know, yet another thing to its palette. And there's an example of an AC-47, which is Spooky 71, which flies around and does a lot of tours. We've got so many friends in the DC-3 community, and great examples like that, where people are using it to encourage people to get involved in aviation and to teach them about the history and all of those very critical things.
8: Yes, yes. And it's conceivable that this could be the airplane that's still a workhorse at 100 years old.
7: It is possible. It's going to be a challenge just because, you know, there are parts out there, but inevitably, you know, we'll run through all those. There may be, you know, there's always the specter of regulatory burden. We've made some wins in that realm here in the States, but in, you know, in the UK, they can't fly them because they've kind of painted the airplane and a lot of vintage aircraft into a corner as far as operationally. And so that we have to be vigilant about those regulatory burdens that would, for no real good reason, keep the airplane from flying on its 100th birthday.
8: Yeah, but there's a lot of other places in the world where that airplane's a workhorse.
7: True.
8: That airplane's a real workhorse.
7: Yeah.
8: But that's not the only type rating. Matter of fact, your most recent type rating that you got was in the Cessna Citation Mustang.
7: Yeah.
8: Now, this is your work part of it, right? I mean, that was your night job we just talked about. Now we're going to talk about your day job.
7: My fantastic
8: day as
7: job.
8: The director or manager of the Cessna pilot training programs, you are obligated to do things like learn to fly those airplanes, right?
7: Yeah.
8: Right.
7: It is certainly part of the development process as we look at what our customers need, both learning to fly and then progressing on in their flying careers, whether they're going on to a professional pilot career or whether they're, you know, pursuing ownership of a jet. We have quite a few folks who are interested, particularly in the Mustang, because it's such a great first jet and such a nice, you know, ownership experience, that we have folks who want to buy the airplane, and, oh, by the way, they need to learn to fly. And, you know, it's something that you can put together on paper, but until you experience, you know, what an initial jet type rating really, really means and how you can best prepare for that, you don't really get it. And I would be hard-pressed to be able to develop things properly for the Cessna Pilot Center network without taking that opportunity. Plus, it's really cool to fly a jet. I never thought that I would say that. I've been a single engine light aircraft, you know, propeller person all my life, and, you know, I flew the Skycatcher into Oshkosh last year and had a blast doing that. And so it was a nice juxtaposition to fly the Mustang in this year.
8: Yeah, and,
7: we got here a little bit faster, came in a little bit higher, but you know, two completely different experiences, but a lot of fun.
8: I heard it was a nice landing.
7: You know, the airplane's over there at the Cessna display, so you can judge for yourself. I don't think I broke anything.
8: Yeah, okay,
7: on my first
8: good to know,
7: landing,
8: since
7: out
8: you have that reputation. No, I'm teasing.
7: Thanks.
8: Julie.
7: I was not in the front seat.
8: Okay. Julie, thank you so much for taking the time to come on today and talk about your new book. Tell me the title one more time so people can find it. You're signing it, right?
7: Yes. Together We Fly, Voices from the DC-3 will be signing books tomorrow, Wednesday, at 11 a.m. at the ASA booth in Hangar B, 2075. I'm going to be joined by my good friend Jack Pelton, who is the former CEO of Cessna. He wrote the foreword because he spent 21 years as a Douglas Aircraft Company engineer prior to his career at Cessna. So we're going to be over there. Come visit us, and we look forward to seeing you.
8: Excellent. And they can find the book at what? ASA2Fly.com?
7: ASA2Fly.com. It's also distributed in major channels. I know that I've had folks say they've seen it on Amazon, and it'll be out in, you know, like Barnes & Noble, places like that.
8: Terrific. Thanks again.
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9: It's our annual pilgrimage to the Seaplane Base, which is an amazing venue of AirVenture Oshkosh, something completely different from main grounds, where there's a lot of jet noise and a lot of chaos. You know, you come out here to the Sea Base, it's time to relax, take in some nature, see some cool float planes, otherwise known as seaplanes. And just relax. They have a great venue. If you have not been out here, and Shane Albers is the chairman of the Seaplane Base. Shane, you and I have been chatting for years because you have filled literally every function out here over the last, 20 years?
10: Yes, sir. Yeah, 27 years.
9: Okay, 27, even more. So this year seems energetic. Do you agree?
10: Absolutely. Everybody's just so excited to be back here at the Seaplane Base. Last night we held our annual Watermelon Social, which was well attended and again, well liked. We didn't hold it last year due to restrictions, but this year we were able to reinvigorate and bring it back, and it was you could just feel the energy at the base here.
9: That's always a favorite out here, always a favorite. You know, you've moved it from Saturday to Friday to enable your volunteers and your staff to take part in the night air show, which is really cool for you guys, you know, moving forward. It's such a great event, though, that Watermelon Social. And I heard a bird say, rumor had it, that you guys might be even adding some things in coming years, and that'll be cool. Maybe a fish fry?
10: Well, yeah. We're talking about it. It's one of those things. So by moving it to Friday, I mean, you are in Wisconsin, and one of the things that'll go good in Wisconsin on Friday night is a good old-fashioned fish fry. So we've been in talks to trying to get that out here. So folks that travel from all over the world out here, you know, right here to the Seaplane Base in Oshkosh, they can experience, you know, our traditions right here on the shores of Lake Winnebago.
9: Yeah, it's awesome. Hey, why don't you, we have a little bit of time here at the beginning of the show, Before we dive into your staff and volunteers and all the cool stuff that's going on, why don't you tell us a little bit about the venue for anybody who hasn't been out here? They still have time. They can get on the bus today. They can get on the bus tomorrow. They can get out here and see the seaplane.
10: Absolutely. Base. So, you know, you actually stole all my words in the very beginning here, and I was going to
9: yell at you.
10: Well,
9: that's my job. That's
10: what
9: I do.
10: Right, yeah. Exactly. We've been doing it long enough, yeah, so yes. This is how it goes. But, you know, one of the things about the seaplane base that people really need to understand is when you're at the main field, you know, all you have is concrete. You have airplanes. You get to see airplanes. There's a couple trees around, and, you know, there's a little bit of grass out there, right? The most concrete I actually have on the property here is sitting out in Lake Winnebago, and we use that concrete as anchors to hold airplanes out in our mooring field. So when you get out here, you get to experience 45-foot tall shade trees, grass everywhere, and quite honestly, Jaymon G., it is not uncommon to find people taking a nap along the shores out here.
9: Well, sure, it's a great place to nap.
10: We have a beach that you can walk in on right into the shores of Lake Winnebago here and cool off on a hot summer day like today. And we have a food vendor with full-service amenities. I would encourage anyone that's never been here, or even if you've had the slightest thought of coming out, give us a visit.
9: I want to tell you, I am going to give a plug to your food vendor because I came out early in the week, you know, last weekend, pre-convention, and had some of their ribs. Oh, my gosh. So we are definitely making improvements in the food category out here at the Seaplane Base.
10: There is no doubt, and you're not the first person to rave about them.
9: So anyway, other than food, tell everybody what else is out here that they can participate in.
10: So we also have a free harbor tour ride on a pontoon boat. So much like the airport, people get to, you know, walk around the airplanes and get close to them, take their pictures with them. Well, our flight line is sitting out in about 6 feet of water out there in the lagoon. So it's impossible to get up close to them. So we offer a free harbor tour where you go on a pontoon boat, and we get you up close and personal. And then our captains, our U.S. certified Coast Guard captains and their helper, have so much knowledge about the aircraft. So not only is it a spot to sit down comfortably, a nice breeze, a boat ride, a flight line tour, but you also get the history of the property and the aircraft sitting out in the mooring field.
9: Yeah, which is and that's a great and that's just a donation, right? It costs nothing. It's just a donation.
10: That is correct. There is actually even no donation. It is a free ride, and we have a souvenir button that you get for visiting the seaplane base and taking a tour with us.
9: No kidding. So how do we support you for fuel and things at these costs?
10: EAA has been so gracious to offer these boats for the guests of AirVenture and the folks that come down here to Seaplane Base to be able to fund that entire opportunity or that operation at the point.
9: So diving into nuts and bolts, you've got these boats. What kind of boats are they, and what do they do with them throughout the year? Because this is not a seaplane base any other time of the year,
10: that
9: right?
10: That is correct. So we are actually standing on private property. There's a really strong relationship between the owners of this property and EAA where they allow us to use this property as a seaplane base for 1 week out of the year. So the boats that are in the water that EAA owns, we take them out at the end of the year. EAA maintenance staff maintains them and stores them next door at the main field, or next door as we call it.
9: Yeah. Right.
10: And then our towboats, they actually live right here on property. The pontoon boats that the folks would get to ride on, those are rented vessels. And then that way we can keep them fresh and new and comfortable every year for the folks so that they're not getting on a piece of junk. Right,
9: right. Yeah, it's
10: right.
9: Very comfortable.
10: Yes, exactly. You got it.
9: Yeah. So describe for the listeners what a tour might be like on one of the boats.
10: Absolutely. So there's a short wait. It's a very popular program down here. Then we'd walk you down our floating docks. And you know, for a lot of folks, they've never seen or even been on a floating dock. It moves underneath your feet with the water levels. Then they get onto the boat, and they take a nice just tranquil tour of our mooring field, and they get to learn about all the aircraft out there. I see a Samaritan Aviation, a 206, a Cessna 206 on amphibs. We have a caravan out there, you know, so we get some really neat-looking airplanes in here.
9: Shane, how many aircraft did you get this year?
10: Yeah, great question. So as of this morning when I checked, we had 82 registered airplanes.
9: Wow.
10: At the seaplane base, we had 107 amphibians registered at the main field. We have a co-chair that does the main field amphib parking. So collectively this year alone, we're at 189 aircraft. We are about 25% 30% higher than last year alone.
9: Fantastic.
10: It's been a great year.
9: Yeah. Well, and we can't complain about the weather either, because this has been a banner year for weather. And you're having a banner year with seaplane numbers, and Main Field is having an incredibly banner year. And those numbers are going to come out, you know, on Monday when the organization releases all the statistics. But they are considerably higher than they have, from what I understand, ever been.
10: Absolutely, so. And that's great news. And I gotta speak about the weather real quick. It is just, it's absolutely incredible. I can't even remember the last time that we had a forecast, but then not only was it forecasted, this week has just been out of this world awesome for weather. It's just beautiful. Even more reason to come down to the seaplane base.
9: Well, and when seaplane folks talk about weather, it's not necessarily the same weather that land plane folks talk about, because you're very affected by wind and swells, right?
10: That's
9: so
10: right.
9: Much more than a land plane person would even, a pilot would even think about. You have a lot of things that restrict you from flying when it starts to get windy.
10: Absolutely. Our worst wind is a west or a northwest wind, and it's a long lake, 36 miles long, 11 miles wide, 15 feet at its average depth. And because of that, when we get that west or that north wind, it will actually perpetuate and just get worse and worse and worse in our bay out here. But we have an alternate landing spot, so we can still service the folks that fly in here to the Oshkosh Air Venture Seaplane Base should they need to land in a safer spot.
9: And what is that?
10: Yes, well, it's actually, you guys all might know it called as Warbird Island. It's actually an island that's 2.2 miles south of where we're standing right now. And it's used as a point for the warbirds as they get into their formation for the air show. So it's a half moon shape, and it's the exact opposite half moon shape of our harbor and our bay here, which protects from that west wind. So 200 yards roughly off the inner cove there, it's a perfect spot for landing a seaplane when we get kicked up out here.
9: Then do you moor them out there and then tow them in when it gets better? Is that what you do?
10: Well, kind of. We have moorings on site for the pilots to be able to hook their own aircraft up to our mooring system. And then we actually go down there and we pick them up via boat by a local restaurant that we keep a boat at.
9: Okay, very cool. Like Wince's or?
10: TJ's Harbor.
9: Oh, TJ's
10: yes,
9: Harbor.
10: Sir,
9: yeah,
10: yes.
9: Another very nice restaurant.
10: Oh, yeah, it's delicious. There. Absolutely.
9: I'd be lying if I didn't say I might have been there a time or two this week. Anyway, just to give that a little promo. Yeah. Well, TJ's, he also took over, you know, Ed Arnie. So, you know, that was going to go away.
10: Right.
9: The famous, you know, milkshake burger stand.
10: Artie and Ed's right
9: Artie
10: there
9: and
10: on
9: Ed's.
10: The shores of Lake Winnebago.
9: And he saved that from demise, so kudos to him.
10: Absolutely.
9: Yeah. All right. Well, fantastic. How do people get out here, Shane?
10: Yeah. So we have two buses. One of the buses picks up in the center of EA. The next one picks up down by our amphibs. It's a $3 round trip ride. So you put your $3 in over at the main field, and then you take a bus down here. We have a walk through the woods here that takes you right from the bus stop. So, again, you go from concrete right down to the lakeshore.
9: Yeah, it's great. What if somebody wants to drive out?
10: Absolutely. We have parking available out here. We have two very large lots. It has become a more popular spot, and because of that, if you want to come out, get out here early and come to see what we have to offer.
9: All right, fantastic. Well, Shane, you have put together a great lineup of people from your venue out here for us to talk to this hour. Thank you for doing that.
10: Absolutely.
9: We're going to take a quick break and say hi to our sponsors, and then we'll be back and talk all seaplane base. J-Mont G, we're on the fly at the EAA Air Ventures Seaplane Base, Oshkosh 2022. 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
11: Good morning. This is Digital Dave indeed.
12: Wait for the jet to go by.
11: Okay, yes. That's right, we don't talk over the airplanes.
12: No, we don't.
11: All right, anyway, you are joined by us here, Digital Dave and Fast Eddie.
12: That's me.
11: And I'm not sure we can live up to that intro.
12: Yeah, somebody was really wound up on caffeine.
11: Oh my goodness, yes. Well, I'm like honored or something. I'm humbled, I guess, is the word. Terms used there.
13: I was thinking more like stunned because they actually applied that to us.
11: No kidding.
13: People that know us realize that.
11: What a bunch of hooey! Yeah,
13: it's a lot of hot air, but we're good at hot air.
11: We are very good at hot air. This is day one of AirVenture 2009.
13: Yep, and the tri-motor's off the ground, and so is the entire event.
11: Yes, I love it.
13: We're up and running. They're gonna hand prop the engines out there at the main entrance, and Dave and I are gonna run them up.
11: I noticed that Tom was so good to arrange a quick washdown of the grounds last night.
13: Didn't interrupt our soiree any, that's for sure.
11: We just got a little wet and a little cold, and then we just kept going.
13: That's right. It's amazing what fish and beer can do to keep a party going.
11: Oh, is that what it is? Oh, yeah. Is that what really fuels aviation?
13: That's it, fish and beer. Well, a little bit of
11: in
13: fuel.
11: In Wisconsin, anyway.
13: A little bit of fuel, maybe some brats and some cheese here and there.
11: Ooh, that sounds like tonight's dinner.
13: Yeah, brats. Mm.
11: Haven't had one yet. You know, you got to have one when you're in Wisconsin or they'll throw you out.
13: Yep. I got you beat, though. I got one yesterday.
11: Where? Down here on the flay line?
13: Yeah.
11: Very good.
13: Yes, it was.
11: Very good.
13: Hit the spot.
11: Anyway, we're going to be joined, or I should say we have been joined by the silent man, Steve Buss.
14: Good morning,
11: Steve.
14: Good morning. Good morning. I was just waiting for a proper time to jump in.
11: Oh, no. Jump in right away. The water's fine.
13: Yeah. Interrupt us, please.
11: Hey, we've gone big time. Check out these mic flags.
14: I know. We've got mic flags. We've got webcams.
11: Yeah.
14: We've got... we're streaming all sorts.
11: Shame
14: of
11: we
14: stuff.
11: Don't have any talent. But.
14: You're right. Yeah. You know, that's the thing. We've been working, the last couple of years on the technology end of
11: that's
14: EAA
11: right.
14: radio, making sure the computers work and all the microphones go on and off when they're supposed to, and the lights go on and the toilets flush. And that was the A380.
11: Yeah, but, that was the A. Yeah,
14: that was the last segment.
11: Time
14: yeah, but yeah, now we'll have to work on the our on air presence. So,
11: yes,
14: we may have just worked ourselves all out of a job. Who knows?
11: Never happened. Never happened.
13: We should be so lucky.
11: So as we all know from past years' experience, Steve Buss is the what's the phrase? God of Young Eagles?
14: No. I'm the they say I'm the executive director of the Young Eagles program, but I just sort of try to keep all the horses going in the same direction.
11: Is that difficult? I mean,
14: actually, it's not because.
11: Nah.
14: As you know, well, for those who don't know what the program's all about, we started in 1992 to give 1 million kids a free airplane ride, and we were trying to do that by the 100th anniversary of powered flight in 2003. Well, we reached the goal in 2003, and then at that time, we realized that folks were having such a good time flying kids that we just had to keep the program going or they'd continue without us. So Tom Pobrezny gave the go-ahead, and we've been going ever since, and right now getting close to 1.5 million. So my job really is to just encourage and motivate and answer any questions that the volunteers have in the field, because they're the ones who are doing all the heavy lifting. And I'm really proud of all the folks who've flown Young Eagles through the years. Over 40,000 pilots around the world have
11: wow.
14: participated in the program.
11: Now, yeah. It's a shame you guys didn't have the A380, because you could do that
13: yeah.
11: in like four flights.
9: That's
13: there you
9: right.
13: go.
9: That's right.
14: Now, interestingly enough, one of the test pilots for the A380, Terry Lutz, who grew up in Michigan, is an EIA member and a Young Eagles pilot.
11: Very
14: in fact, his dad just crossed the 300 mission mark, so it's all in the family.
11: That's now, do good. You find the program pretty much is like running itself on automatic by now?
14: Well, in a lot of cases it is. We've had volunteers who've been with the program since day one, others who came on in the mid to late 90s who've been, you know, just got it going, got the system down, they're having a great time doing it. And then there are other folks, you know, brand new EIA members who say, hey, what's this about Young Eagles? How do I get involved? So so it's a constant retraining process, and just to kind of keep people focused on flying kids. We're not after any great number records like we were, you know, trying to get to the million. We just want people to go out, share their passion for flight with a new generation, and do it safely, have fun. You know, most of all, it's got to be fun for the pilot and the kid, because I just got a picture in my email yesterday. And somebody said, this is what Young Eagles is all about. And it opened it up, and there was a picture of a pilot and three kids standing in front of a Cessna 172, and every one of them had this huge grin. That's like, yep, that's why I like my job.
13: There you go.
11: Now, I guess the program's been running long enough that you're actually starting to see pilots that were Young Eagles, that started as Young Eagles.
14: Exactly. This is actually the third year that we've produced what we call our Young Eagles yearbook, where we've gone back into the archives and taken a look to see which Young Eagles are now pilots or engineers. I think last year we had a profile of one of the Young Eagles from, I think, 93, who's now working at Mission Control in NASA. We've got pilots who are in all the branches of the armed services, flying for the the Forest Service, you know, fire bombers, things like that. We've got aircraft designers and engineers, air traffic controllers. So the Young Eagles are really they're starting to infiltrate the right. regular aviation world, and it's really great to see, and especially to hear from some of those Young Eagles who are now pilots who say, you know, it was the Young Eagles program that got me started. I can't thank you enough, and now it's my turn to give back. And whether that's flying Young Eagles themselves or encouraging kids to, you know, consider aviation as a career, it's just, like you say, it's come full circle.
15: Well, I'm waiting to see a shot of the astronauts floating around the space shuttle with a Young Eagles sticker in the background.
14: Yeah. I mean, you know, in I think it was in the 90s, we had an all EAA space shuttle crew. And in fact, they had the one of those I Heart EAA bumper stickers that they had stuck up on the back wall. And there's a picture of them. And in fact, they were on the Today Show. They did a live shot, and the three crew members floated up right in front of the bumper sticker to do the interview segment. So that was pretty cool. But yeah, I wouldn't be surprised someday on the International Space Station, you'll see a Young Eagles sticker float by.
15: Or

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1: Control tower, just a little farther to the west.
2: You're almost in where the fly market used to be.
1: Almost, just across the street from
2: there. For us veterans who remember that, one of the things that has struck me about all the changes on the grounds is you guys have done it so well, so fast, that it looks like it was always that way.
1: Should have seen it about a month ago.
2: Yeah, I can imagine a lot of mud.
1: A little bit. And if we get a couple of good days of rain, that'll turn up again. But Steve Taylor, who's our facilities director, has done a fantastic job coordinating not only our internal crews, but also the external contractors who came in to help do all these things. Right after AirVenture last year, I mean, buildings started getting jacked up and moved and on blocks, and the whole puzzle started coming together. But the last 2 months or so, things really started to cement. And I've heard lots of good, positive comments, a lot of where is.
2: Yeah. What happened to?
1: And so far, I haven't been stumped, but it's early. It's still early on day one, but a lot of questions over the weekend about where things are. So look for folks in the blue EAA shirts that say staff on the sleeve. We'll try to figure out where it is
2: All right,
1: or where
2: so
1: it was.
2: This is a challenge, the Stump Steve Bus Challenge.
3: Well, you know, the other thing is, in the press package that we got, there was a little fold-up thingy, basically a map showing you where everything is. It's all labeled and listed and everything.
1: Right.
3: And I'm pretty sure that those are available for those of you who are not familiar with the site. That would be the way to go.
1: Right.
3: Also, you can check AirVenture today. I'm sure that yesterday's edition, they had the layout in there of the place, and you could go and take a look. And, oh, they moved it over here, and the fly market's up here. And, it gives you a pretty good idea of where stuff is.
1: Right.
3: The two-angled streets that they put in, that's an extraordinary idea. And that's going to work out very well, I'm sure.
1: And, of course, this is all part of this is the first year of our, long-range
2: grand vision.
1: Right. I've actually been with the EAA staff long enough to know that this is my third 10-year master plan.
2: Subject to change without notice.
1: Yes.
3: Some assembly required.
2: That's right. And Young Eagles will continue for the foreseeable future?
1: You bet. And, again, if folks want information about it, stop down and see us. The Young Eagles building, corner of Knapp and Waukaw, just on the north end of the brand-new FAA control tower.
2: There you go. And this is Digital Dave.
3: And I'm Fast Eddie.
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5: Thirty-three minutes past 12 o'clock at Squawk 1200. Farid Guillot, Paul Prydecker. 79 degrees. The sun's out. Maybe some rain will return after most of the people have gone home. But keep an eye on the sky because it's been kind of a wet period. But weekend's looking a lot better, drier, cooler.
6: It is, and actually, this is my last day. Today.
5: Aww.
6: Because I'm going to on assignment for some other things starting over the weekend. But it's been good working with you.
5: We'll
6: do this again next year.
5: It's been exceedingly good.
6: Yeah, it's great.
5: Joining us in the studio is Kurt Seringa, who is Deputy Project Manager of Air Traffic Management at NASA, and we're going to be talking about how the future of air traffic is going to happen when there's more and more small planes in the air.
6: Kurt, I was doing a little bit of reading on the website for this, and like so many things in aviation, there's a acronym or a three-letter abbreviation, ATMX. What does that stand for?
7: Yeah, first I'll say thank you for having me. So
6: sure.
7: ATMX stands for Air Traffic Management Exploration, and that is really the project at NASA that's looking at how we do air traffic management in the future as these advanced air mobility operations are integrated into the airspace.
6: So you're certainly looking at the new entrants, so I'm thinking eVTOL, I'm thinking UAS, I'm thinking advanced air mobility and all the other possibilities that could happen. But is this also an initiative that can help current aircraft, in other words, the airlines and commercial operations?
7: Yeah, it is. So we actually have separate work focused on commercial operations, and a lot of that is focused on improving the sustainability of those operations.
6: What does that mean?
7: It really means improving efficiency, making it use less fuel, more efficient routing.
6: So free flight, direct routing, that sort of thing?
7: Well, particularly more efficient routing when there's disruptions such as weather moving across the United States.
5: Because if you think of

0: about the Northeast. There's a lot of people who love to go direct, but it just never happens. They always give you certain pre-planned routes, as it were, yes. that help air traffic control the most. And, you know, it's kind of one of those things. So kind of interesting in how do we solve the direct routing issue?
1: How do we solve the direct routing issue for commercial aviation?
0: Commercial and you know, I'm
2: even in general aviation.
0: General aviation, because sure. Sometimes you say that route is just not available. You're going to have to do the circuitous route.
1: Yeah, I'll talk briefly about how we do it for commercial aviation, and then try to bring things back to mm-hmm. advanced air mobility. So what we're really looking at is making it easier for pilots or airline dispatch to request new routes, making that process and that negotiation process electronic. And if we can do that, then it makes the system a whole lot more flexible.
2: So, I read a statistic not too long ago that there are, I think, 8 times more certified or registered drones than there are powered aircraft or manned aircraft, and it's increasing. So, what are the challenges when you start talking about, we have the contiguous U.S., we have some defined airspace, and we have more and more entrants. What are your challenges?
1: Yeah, so there's a couple of key challenges. So probably the most notable one is that when you look at air traffic controllers, we know that they are going to be unable to control all this new drone traffic the way that they control airline traffic. So we know that we need to do something different. And NASA's been working on a concept called UTM, and that essentially uses a couple of different mechanisms to help make sure that these operations can safely coexist with each other and with other operations in the airspace.
2: It's UTM, one of those three-letter acronyms that stands for Unmanned Traffic Management?
1: That's correct.
2: Okay, that was a guess.
0: You're learning, yeah. Join the team.
1: And essentially the basis of it is that if you have these small uncrewed aircraft operators who are sharing information, such as the trajectory of these vehicles and other information about them, then you can use some automated tools to deconflict them. And then when we look at deconfliction from current operations, there's a couple of different information sources that we have available to us, right? So you can take in ADS-B information. But then we're also looking at using various sensors to see which aircraft are in the airspace so that they can take appropriate actions to avoid any general aviation aircraft or other operations.
2: Do you suspect that reduced separation minimum might be part of the solution?
1: In general, probably not, if you're talking about between all
2: yes.
1: operations.
2: Yes.
1: Just between, two small U.S. operations, that's probably something that's, being looked at.
2: Yeah, okay. So you've identified what some of the aircraft are. We've already kind of talked about that. But now what are the technological solutions? What are some of those or could be?
1: Yeah, so I'll talk into some high-level themes. And so the first is information sharing. If you have information on what other vehicles around intend to do, then you can take that and use various algorithms to make sure that you have deconfliction between these operations. So those algorithms are kind of the second piece.
2: So I know you're not doing this just because you need a project. You're doing this because you need to integrate with the regulatory agencies. So what's the connection between NASA and the FAA to get support for this project?
1: Yeah, I'll get to that. But I think the real reason we're doing this is because we see a lot of public benefit coming from it. So when we look at advanced air mobility, we look at improvements to the mobility of people, right? Allowing them to transport themselves, much more effectively, across urban areas, saving them from, sitting in traffic for, a long time. We look at other use cases, right? So when you look at small U.S. for package delivery, I'm sure, have you ever, had a barbecue or been working on a home improvement project and you, forgot an item from the store?
2: Yeah, once or twice.
1: Yeah. Yeah, for me, it's every time almost.
2: Yeah. Mm-hmm.
1: But one of the things we're looking at is instead of having to, pack the kids into the car, go to the store, find your product, drive back, could you have a small U.S. deliver that within, 10 or 15 minutes, saving your barbecue, allowing you to complete your project on time?
2: What I think about, I'm of an age where, if I wanted something from a catalog, I filled out an order form, I put a stamp on it, I mailed it, I waited for 2 weeks to hope I would get it. And that has all, of course, progressed to, you have the delivery services doing 2 day, 1 day, same day, and now we're talking about this minute almost. It's really has changed how we think about this.
1: And And when we talk about advanced air mobility, we also talk about other types of use cases. So you can use that transportation mode, right? The ability to transport, you know, packages quickly to do things such as medicine transportation. We're also looking at applying some of these technologies to firefighting to better coordinate those operations. So there's a variety of use cases outside of just improving mobility that these new operations can be used for that will benefit the public in the United States as a whole.
0: What has been driving your research? Is it, and this is not to cast blame or anything like that, but this is it a catch up, or is it like, hey, we're kind of seeing this and now's the time to get ahead of it?
1: Yeah, so from an air traffic management standpoint, it's really making sure that as industry and as other groups have these new innovative ideas, that airspace management, air traffic management, is not, you know, an impediment to bringing them into the airspace. We want, you know, all of these new ideas to have a chance to move forward. And the reasons for that are, you know, some of the publicly beneficial operations I talked about before, but also just making sure that in the United States we have an industry that's, you know, leading the charge in aviation.
0: Is this a project that you sought out, or you were, say, hey, Bill, this is your project now? How did you arrive in this particular project?
1: Yeah, so my story is actually a little bit interesting. So I'll start from when I was a kid, because that's where I need to start.
0: Yeah,
2: you were born at a very early age.
1: Yeah.
0: Wanting to do air traffic management.
1: Not quite exactly. But when I was a kid, I really wanted to be a pilot. I mm-hmm. you know, came to events like gosh, this event here, mm-hmm. you know, AirVenture. And it really, you know, inspired me. As I got, you know, a little bit older, got into high school, I kind of started to have, you know, a lot of interest in the technology side of things and decided to go for aerospace engineering. So I did that for undergrad, got into a master's program. And at that time, my advisor said, I have a position for you over at NASA. So I went there and ended up getting hired. And the place I got hired into was the project at that time that was doing air traffic management related research. And since then, it's really, you know, stuck. There's a lot of really interesting problems involved in it, a lot of interesting research.
2: Is this initiative only for United States, or are there applications for the rest of the world?
1: Yeah, there's definitely it's a global market.
2: Yeah.
1: And we do a lot of, you know, we have a lot of conversations and collaborations with international organizations to try to make it so that as we build out this market, right, it's... you have some of that commonality built in so that you can, so a manufacturer can develop, you know, an aircraft, and service providers can develop systems that can be applicable, you know, on the international scale.
0: So ADS-B has been worked on for a long, long time. It's just one of those legendary projects within the FAA. The technology that you're working on today, was that possible, say, 5 years, 10 years? What was what was kind of the tripping point that is now it makes this more reachable?
1: I think it's really just the advancements in, you know, communications that we have, right? We now all have cell phones with access to the internet in our pocket. It's the enhancements to, like, automation. And really, you know, you look at a lot of these new aircraft, they're built on, you know, electric, you know, drivetrains, right? Electric propulsion. And so, you know, we've also seen a lot of advancements, you know, in battery technology and electric propulsion, you know, kind of driven by the automotive industry.
0: Quickly, where can people come and talk to you more about this?
1: Well, they can come to my office, I suppose. So we have some materials.
0: For this weekend only.
1: This weekend, yes. Yeah. You should stop by our NASA booth.
0: Yeah.
1: We have a lot of really fantastic you know, information there, and people that are willing to talk about all sorts of activities that NASA's working on. We also brought a simulator from our lab, which has been, you know, huge hit with the kids. Mm-hmm. And you get to actually see and, you know, fly a piece of hardware that we use within our simulation ecosystem, which is actually another interesting thing to talk about. So right now... we brought one of our simulators, but we have about 20 of those within our lab at NASA, along with the various pieces of automation and aviation services that we're examining for these future advanced air mobility operations. And then in addition to that, we're linking that lab with the tech center at the FAA, which allows us to bring in their air traffic control labs and actual air traffic controllers to look at this ecosystem, right, and see how well it works before we actually bring this to, you know, reality.
0: To see the world of research and the practical world coming together, go to the NASA Pavilion. Kurt Swearinger, thank you very much.
1: Thank you.
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4: Joining us right now is EAA's chairman, Jack Pelton. Good afternoon.
5: Hey, Steve. Great to see you. Yeah, it is morning. It's been a fast and furious morning already. We had the FAA administrator who was in. I had a chance to take him around the grounds and show him and introduce things and then go over to the one-week wonder and pull a rivet.
4: You have done it yourself?
5: I have done it. My wife and I went over there together just now, and that's why I was a little bit late. Pulled a rivet. Got 2 days to go.
4: That's right. I understand Audrey Poberesny was over the other day doing it, pulling
5: she
4: a rivet
5: did.
4: As well.
5: That was fantastic.
4: With people who've had a long-term history with EAA, I've kind of been asking the question if you have a favorite memory that you'd like to share of our founder, Paul, with the audience.
5: Yeah, I do. And it really was one of those moments where he provided some great wisdom and mentorship in the way Paul could do it, which is hanging out on a Saturday over at the airplane factory when I'm up here, and it was a kind of a winter's day. And, you know, you're in there, and he's got some of his buddies, and we're working on some stuff, and he's sitting there talking about experiences and things that have occurred over time and concerns he has had about EA going forward. But, you know, the way he's doing it is it was in a coaching moment. You know, you knew he was sending you a personal message to what he would like to see and what's important and making sure that I understood. And you know, for me, having been, you know, in leadership for a long, long time, it was just very memorable, very poignant, and very meaningful, and I think very foundational in how I want to continue keeping the organization going in the direction that Paul founded it.
4: Yeah. You mentioned the FAA administrator being here. Obviously, having the FAA, the top leadership of that organization here, helps with sport and general aviation. It's done it throughout the years, and I'm glad to hear that they're on-site as well. What are some of the issues that you see facing general aviation with the FAA?
5: Well, clearly for our membership, it's the third-class medical exemption. I mean, that's number one on the list. He got that message loud and clear. You know, he did announce that they're proposing a rule. They cannot create an exemption because of the legal process of exemption. It's really for a single individual on a case-by-case. So they need to make a policy change and a rulemaking change. And they have created that rule. We haven't seen it because they can't show it to us, and it has moved out of the FAA onto the next step, which is the approval through the Department of Transportation. Then it would go out for public rulemaking, public comment.
4: Right.
5: I believe I have some ideas of what's in it, and it would be fantastic for us. It would be more than what we asked for, but I think we still got a fight ahead of us to get it approved, because when it goes out for public comment, there are certain groups in the medical field, AMA and others,
4: right.
5: AME or
4: right.
5: AMA, not to be confused with the modeling group,
4: right?
5: Who are very much opposed to it, and they're going to put up a pretty strong public fight, and so we're going to have to rally our members and resources and combat that fight with the facts and data as we see it. So if that doesn't work, and I told everybody on Thursday at the forum, we're not going to back down. Monday when Congressman Rokita was here, we'll go the legislative route. So we're in this for the long haul. We're going to get something done.
4: Good. And obviously, we also have support from AOPA and other GA organizations in this fight, because really everybody has an interest.
5: Everybody has a vested interest. We're all aligned. Everybody is working hard, AOPA, NBAA, Gamma, to get their members behind this. And you know, our collective interest is we really believe, first and foremost, that the third-class medical is not, if you were to do away with it, you are not changing safety in any
4: right.
5: form or fashion. The facts and record doesn't show that having a third-class medical is preventing accidents. So while that's being our primary objective, the secondary objective that's equally important is we think it's critically necessary to help stimulate interest in aviation. It's just another one of those barriers where every year you've got to, you know, there's cost involved. There's if you have to have a special issuance, it's people are saying, I even watched my father go through the same process years
4: right.
5: ago when he was still with us, where he said, it's just too big a hassle. And you know, I'm not flying as much as I would like to, but Jack, I'll just go fly with you in the right seat. And, you know, that's unfortunate because he loved it. I mean, that was his hobby and passion as an EA member. And we need to get rid of those boundaries and barriers.
4: Good. Talking about third-class medical kind of leads us into sport pilot. The sport pilot rule has been out for a number of years now. How do you see that industry continuing to evolve?
5: We had a great forum on that. Actually, it was a celebration forum of it's the 10-year anniversary of the sport pilot rule. And, you know, one of the looming questions that came out of that forum was it successful or not? And it depends how you measure success. I think that, and we still have a big marketing job to do, the sport pilot rule does give people an opportunity to fly at a much lower price point than getting a private pilot's license. And if you live, you know, as I spend most of my time up here, there's great areas that you can fly your entire flying career and not be in controlled airspace. So why do you need to spend the extra money and go through the hassle? You can go get a sport pilot's license and a J3 Cub and enjoy flying. And so we need to emphasize that. We need to get people to understand that. And then if they want to continue to add on, pursue, and get their other ratings, that's great. Probably the only other area that has, I don't want to say stumbled. There's a lot of offerings out there as far as airplanes, but still the price point is very, very difficult. And I experienced that trying to bring one to market myself. And so the newer products are still more expensive than they should be, but we still have Cubs, Arancas, Luscombs, and other airplanes that are very, very affordable. And you have the ELSA products out there.
4: Exactly. So 10 years.
5: It's been 10 years this year.
4: 10 years. Time flies.
5: It does. Literally. And it was very interesting because on the panel we had an individual who was our former colleague and EA employee, Earl Lawrence, who helped fight to get the rule through. And he's on the panel on the other side now running the FAA Directorate for Small Aircraft.
4: Excellent.
5: And so we've got a friend there to help continue to advance it. I'd still like at some point to go back and see if we can get the weight limit increased. You know, if we could expand the sport pilot up to include airplanes like the Cessna 150, the Cessna 140, 120, and I'm not trying to be biased towards Cessna, but there's a whole bunch of other airplanes then that would make accessibility better.
4: Exactly. Let's go from the low and slow of LSA to high speed and high altitude, the Thunderbirds.
5: I thought you were going to talk about the Sonics jet.
4: Well, yeah, we could start there. It's been a long process to work out all the details to get the Thunderbirds here. People just think they're going to show up and everything's going to be fine, but just the little knowledge that I have and my involvement in it, it's been pretty complicated, and I can't imagine what that was like from the internal EIA staff and board perspective.
5: A lot of people just assumed that the Thunderbirds didn't want to be here, right. And that wasn't the case. The problem was, don't you love that sound?
4: Yep.
5: The issue was our aerobatic box needs to be expanded to the east to be able to accommodate their particular routine and the regulations around it. So we took a leap of faith that we could go make that happen this year. Of course, the Thunderbirds were enthusiastic about wanting to be here. Sean Elliott and Rick Larson were tireless in going over to the east side, working with a group of residents, a group of business owners, and a group of airport occupants to work with them to accommodate the process of them moving out of their residences at 5 o'clock on Friday, Saturday, and Sunday for 1 hour. Sunday it's earlier, but for 1 hour. And these are folks that, you know, they're on airport property or adjoining airport. They have friends and family, and they have traditions for years. So we had to accommodate that by putting some areas over there where they could see the show, provide some refreshments, and try not to disrupt them, and at the same time make it work for both of us. You know, we have to do it as volunteers in EA fashion. And, you know, it was great. It took a while. Those guys were tireless, I said, in doing it, but they got to a good place and people understood. And the importance will be for us to make this be seamless for them because they have had a little bit of a confidence issue because I guess it was tried with an Italian team years ago and we didn't execute well. So we're going to get it done. And I think we're going to have huge crowds that come in to see our nation's top, one of the two top military demonstration teams.
4: Right, and also some changes you mentioned on the east side, but also on the west side of the runway here in the crowd line.
5: We did. We decided not, instead of equally dividing it, we moved it further on the east side to try to minimize the disruption on the west side. But yes, we have to move people back to the speaker poles. We've tried to communicate it. I've noticed today people are setting up their chairs behind that, getting ready for it. So the EA members, they are so wonderful, accommodating, and understanding if know it's for the right reasons. And seeing what they're doing today, it's fantastic.
4: We're looking forward to it.
5: I think that was a twin beach or...
4: Yeah.
5: Or is it a Lockheed?
4: Too far gone. Don't have my seeing glasses on. But again, we'll be pulling the crowd line back at about 1:30. So any of you listening, just remember that you'll have to be behind the speaker poles. So may as well set up there now and get comfortable. What do you see for the future of the organization?
5: Well, you know, I think we're back on a good glide path, good. Or excuse me, good climb. I don't want to say glide path because that's heading down. Our trajectory is good. I think we've done some things this year on the grounds to reestablish the home built area, the infrastructure. Next year we'll do some more. The rest of the activity in the association for the year, we're going to focus on trying to improve our youth programs. We have Young Eagles, 1.8 million people flown, heading towards 2 million. A great ground school course that Sporties offer. We're trying to look at what else can we be doing. How can we find more connectivity as young people are not quite ready to take flight lessons? And how do we create just aviation enthusiasts in general? I'm looking at more build projects out into the chapters and see if we can get some sponsorship around that and get kids through kind of STEM programs excited right. about it. You know, we're not here to make pilots. I mean, that's not our main goal. Our main mission is to create aviation enthusiasts.
4: Right. Inspire and allow young people to decide which avenue they'd like to
5: exactly.
4: take. Exactly. All right. We are joined today by Jack Pelton. He's EIA's chairman of the board, and welcome back. Thank you for spending some time. I know you've got a very busy schedule all week long, so we appreciate you taking time out to bring us up to date on not only AirVenture, but kind of looking forward at the future of the organization. We do appreciate that. That is our show for today from the stand, and tomorrow we'll have Thunderbird number 3, Major Carolyn Jensen, joining us, and we'll find out. Last year we talked to her, and because of the sequester, she was not flying. She was a little disappointed, but she knew she'd be on the team this year, so we'll find out what's happened in the last 12 months, plus what she thought of flying at Oshkosh for the first time
5: but
4: today.
5: Steve, you left out the best part.
4: What's that?
5: Her call sign's Blaze, and she's the pride of Wisconsin, born
4: exactly.
5: and raised in Wisconsin,
4: yes.
5: and that's quite an honor to come back here and fly at
4: yeah.
5: AirVenture.
4: We'll look forward to that tomorrow starting at 10 o'clock. Our show is supported by the Commemorative Air Force, and we thank them for making From the Stand possible. I'm Steve Buss, and you're listening to EIA Radio.
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6: It's a seaplane base kind of day, Saturday out here. A beautiful, beautiful day. The venue and Shane Albers has been kind enough to have us join him as we do every year out here for really it's the last day for my show on the fly. Of course, EA Radio will be on until about 5 o'clock Sunday afternoon, just prior to the wind down. And so you could continue to listen to all your favorite things on EA Radio. Seaplane Base is one of my favorite venues. I always come out here the last day of my show for one reason, and that is because, Shane, you have such a great venue out here, such fantastic people, great volunteers. Not to say that the other venues don't, but you always have something to show off out here, and we appreciate being part of it. So with that said, you have put together some people for us to talk to. What do we have up next?
7: Yeah, so I'd like to introduce you here, Jaymont G, to Ryan. Ryan is he's one of my volunteers out here, and he speaks to the persistence of following your dream. You see, Ryan wants nothing more than to become a pilot. And well, Ryan, why don't you kind of just chime in here, right here? What were you able to just accomplish on your third try here?
8: So I applied for the Ray Foundation scholarship through Wings Over the Rockies, and on my third try, I turned it in at 11:59, 1 minute before the due date, and I finally got it.
6: Sound like a typical high school student. Wait till the very last second to get your assignment in, right? But, Ryan, you're from Fort Collins, Colorado, and so that is your chapter there?
8: Yes, but our chapter is kind of dead.
6: Oh.
8: We have a meeting like once a year.
6: It's time to revitalize that chapter, wouldn't you say?
8: We've been trying.
7: Well, and it starts right here with the young blood reinvigorating the airplanes and reinvigorating aviation as a whole. And that was actually my message last night at the Watermelon Social is, as aviators, there's a responsibility to keep this aviation industry going and thriving.
6: That's right. So, Ryan, where are you at in your progression? Well, first of all, how old are you?
8: I'm 17.
6: Okay, that's a good age for aviation because guess what? You can get your private pilot certificate when you turn 17. Are you working on that now or do you already have it?
8: So I won the scholarship about 2 weeks before EA started.
6: Oh, okay. Congratulations, by the way.
8: Thank you. I wasn't able to begin any of my flight training. So once I get back from this, I'm going to.
6: What's your plan? You have a good flight school there?
8: I do. I'm going to be working with Leading Edge. And then go from there.
6: Yeah. So Leading Edge has programs for private, instrument, commercial, multi-engine, the whole. Do you know the people who run that school?
8: We have met them, yes.
6: Okay.
8: They're very nice.
6: And does your dad fly?
8: No, I have no aviation in my family.
6: So when you come out here, do they basically say, pack your bag, Ryan, you're going to go hang out at the seaplane base for, you know, a week and see you when you get back?
8: I kind of have to force them because my mom always wants to go to Sturgis instead.
6: Well, Sturgis is on the way home from this, Ryan.
8: Exactly, but she wants to just hang out with her friends, and she likes to go on really big, long road trips with her friends on her motorcycle, so she'd rather be doing that than this.
6: So
8: I'd rather be doing this than that. So,
6: Shane, one year I also like Sturgis, and one year after EA, I put my airplane in a hangar up here to the north, up by Brennan up there, for a week. And then I came back and I flew it straight across to Sturgis and stayed. That was the one year Sturgis had an air show.
7: Oh, that's awesome.
6: And, gosh, I think it was 2005 or something. But it happened once and had big names and it was fantastic. And getting those bikers to come out the airport was like pulling teeth. They wanted to stay in town. So, I mean, you know, that's not unusual to hear. There's not a whole lot of mix there. But I will tell you that your mom would love this.
8: I mean, she's right there.
6: Oh, okay. Well, so you did talk her into coming after all. That's awesome. Tina, hi. Thanks for bringing your son. This is our future in aviation right here. That blood, sweat, and tears.
7: So, you know, just to talk about Ryan, just real quick, what this young man does and why he impresses me and why I'm not surprised that he won the scholarship. He's one of the kids that'll be running around here. Hey, Shane, what do you have? Hey, what job can I do? And, you know, we have some kind of grunt jobs. They're not fun jobs. And, well, Ryan graciously grabs the pitchfork and cleans off the beach. He's right there in line, ready to rock and roll every single day. And we thank him for his volunteer service out here. And we're just so proud of him and happy for him that he's able to drive towards his future and his dreams here.
6: So, Ryan, we call that paying your dues, and Shane did that. When I first met Shane, he was a little older than you, but not much, and you were the one that was running around pitchforking.
7: That's right, and
6: look where he is now. So,
7: that's right.
6: That's right. That's how it goes.
8: It's been kind of boring because the last 3 days you haven't had anything for me to do.
6: Well,
7: By the way, the beach needs to be cleaned. Yeah, <all right>?
6: you're hanging out with seaplanes, though, and great people. You know,
8: life's good.
6: Life's good. Life is good. So what do you see? What's your dream? Like your future, there's a lot of avenues in aviation. What is the path that you envision for yourself?
8: So I have a lot of different pathways I'm thinking of. My main goal is to become a corporate pilot right now. But I'm also thinking about the Guard, Reserve.
6: It's a great way to serve your country.
8: Bush pilot up in Alaska, airlines.
6: Yeah, so, well, a lot of avenues. So
8: college.
6: So basically, you want to do everything, it sounds like.
8: I'd like to.
7: Well, you know, and then speaking, though, of here, you know, you had the opportunity, and you still have this opportunity with seaplanes. And the awesome thing about this place right here is the connections just to the people that you're able to have. I mean, flying seaplanes is a lifestyle, right? You know, first you have an airplane that you can just take off from an airport and land at an airport, right? And then you have the opportunity to put floats on it, and now you can take off from that airport if it's amphibious, and you can land in the Caribbean. Or you can go up to Canada fishing. Or you can charter people up in Canada to do their fishing. So, you know, just talking about seaplanes, it's so much more deeply rooted than just flying airplanes here.
6: Yeah, and there are quite a few seaplane careers. And, you know, as you spend time with this organization, you will develop relationships that will benefit you later on trying to figure out what way you want to go. So that's one great thing about aviation is there's always people to mentor you, to give you information that you need, to try and help you make those decisions using your resources. So where are you at in school now?
8: I'm going to be a senior.
6: Oh, a senior. So, yeah, that's the best year of high school, obviously, for a lot of different reasons. But then what's your plan after that?
8: So before coming out to EAA, me and my mother, We went and traveled and toured a bunch of colleges, such as Western Michigan, Eastern Michigan.
6: UND?
8: After this, we're going to go up to UND and Mankato.
6: And then there's always Metro State in Denver.
8: Yep.
6: So you're kind of what would be considered a hometown university, yep. I guess, for aviation. So, yeah, there's a lot of options. And you're looking forward to getting your private with the Ray scholarship, right? And then you'll do the rest of your ratings wherever you go to school. Is that the plan?
8: Yes, sir.
6: Okay, yeah.
8: I'm also looking into Aviate and Propel.
6: Perfect.
8: But.
6: Yeah, well, I'm a United guy, so I Aviate, but I have friends here that are Delta. They say Propel, but whatever fits for you, you know, they're both good programs. So, you know.
7: Yeah, so, you know, tell us a little bit more. How'd you come out here to Seaplane Base? Like, what drew you here? How'd you guys come here? And then why do you keep coming back and fighting Mom on going to Sturgis or not, right?
8: Well, when I was 7, we first came out to EAA. And then we just stayed at the main base. We had no idea this existed. And then the next year, we came out here. And this one dude, I forget his name. He was the nicest guy. And he said, you guys got to go to Sea Base. It's amazing. It's beautiful. It's relaxing. So we did. And
6: now
8: here, been here
6: you,
8: ever
6: and
8: since.
6: Yeah, and here ever since. Yeah.
7: Did that experience, is that what drove you to airplanes and brought you closer to the love? I mean, you're at the mecca of airplanes. Let's call it what it is. You're at the world's busiest seaplane base, right? Talk to that experience. Did that help drive you forward?
8: Oh, definitely. I mean, my first year coming to EAA, I was kind of interested. But then I was able to connect with Young Eagles, and I was able to get a Young Eagles flight. And that just really, really sparked it. And then coming back here with that spark just grew into a flame.
6: Did you do your Young Eagles flight here at Oshkosh? They did it here for a while.
7: They used to, yes.
6: Yeah, they used to. Or did you do it locally?
8: I did it locally.
6: Okay, great, great. So senior in high school this coming year, Ray Scholarship. It's going to pay for your private. Very, very awesome. The Ray Foundation not only does some scholarships, they do a lot of different things for EA and aviation. And this is one of them, so congratulations on that. The Seaplane Pilots Association, are you a member of that?
8: Yes, sir.
6: Excellent. Yeah, because one of the things about the Seaplane Pilots Association is their advocacy efforts. And whereas EAA does a lot of general advocacy for general aviation, home building, the Seaplane Pilots Association does a lot of seaplane advocacy, which is environmental stuff and working with states and trying to keep access alive for float planes. And so good for you for joining the SPA at such a young age.
8: Thank you.
6: Yeah.
7: Absolutely. Well, hey, you know, what's your favorite thing to do down here? I mean, because we do have volunteer opportunities. And in fact, we have, I'd have to talk to Kim, but we have 15 new volunteers that just walked into this place this year and said, my goodness, how can I help? What can I do? So what's your favorite thing to do out here?
8: To be honest, everything.
6: Oh.
8: I don't like being stuck at one position. This year, I've kind of been stuck at one position more. But I just love doing some maintenance, doing some cleanup, towing some boats.
6: So there is kind of, Shane, a seniority system here, right? So you start out when you're young doing the tasks that you would expect to do when you're kind of the newbie on the scene. But then, you know, there's a lot of – so the boats – so an airplane comes in, they land out here, and they pull into the harbor – talk to the harbor master out here, right, on the radio.
7: Correct.
6: Get cleared into the harbor. And then it requires some activity, which is boats, basically go out and greet them, right?
7: Correct.
6: So at what point, how old, first of all, and at what point can Ryan elevate to that level? Because I'm sure that's volunteers out here. That's got to be one of the top jobs that everyone
7: wants.
6: That's
7: right, and it's one of the toughest jobs, I'll tell you. this team out here that tows airplanes, they make it look easy. To become a towboat driver, you need to get the Wisconsin boater certification, the safety certification. So get that. It's really easy to do. It's online. So that it starts there. And then from that point, it takes about 3 to 4 years to train a driver that knows already how to operate a tiller to be able to move an airplane from a dock out to our mooring field. So it's a really technical job. I don't even know how to describe it. It's a series of ropes and booms that we hook to the front of the cleats that we connect our boats to the front of the airplane, and then under power, we're able to take them out to the mooring field and hook them up to our buoys.
6: Yeah, they look easy, but it's much more complicated.
7: Do. Yes, sir.
6: And there's a lot of safety stuff involved, and knowing weather and knowing where stuff is in the harbor, et cetera, et cetera. So one of these days, if you keep coming back, Ryan, well, you go online in Collins, Colorado, and bang out that course.
7: That's right.
6: And get your certificate, and then show up. And you know, if you keep showing up, going, I'm here. You can elevate to that level eventually.
7: That's right. Never know where it goes.
6: JMG, we're on the flight, the seaplane base. We're going to take a break, and we'll be right back. But lots more stuff going on here to talk about. You're listening to EAA Radio.
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4: With us now is Fareed Guillo. Fareed, good to have you back.
9: I am so happy to be back with you, Steve.
4: we go back a few years.
9: Yeah,
4: with EAA Radio, and you're still involved with radio.
9: Yes.
4: Not as much as you were before, because you also fly commercially.
9: Yeah, I'd interrupt my show prep to come over talk with you, but I'm happy to do that, to speak about what we're going to speak today. And yeah, I'm still flying all over the place. I'm going to be paying for my time off here by immediately being banished to San Juan first and then off to Asia for a while. So
4: wow, that doesn't sound like punishment.
9: Well, it's the hot season in Asia. And, you know, my first time spending summer months in Asia last year, it's warm.
4: Okay.
9: It's really warm. And so I get down to Japan and then spend a lot of time in southern China, which is basically the same latitude as Miami.
4: Okay.
9: So it's pretty warm.
4: Yeah. You fly cargo for a well-known international cargo company.
9: Yeah, 75 and 767. Yeah.
4: Usually wear brown uniforms?
9: Yes.
4: Okay. So there we go.
9: Yeah. It's to avoid, you know, in case we fall in the dirt somewhere.
4: There you go. So, and you've been doing that a couple of years now, and so you're still enjoying it?
9: It is fantastic. Yeah. I've learned, I'd say the last year, I really learned how to flip my clock to get into the, you know, so that I'm always on central time, no matter what the daylight situation is, where I might be. And so, I'm quite rested when I'm operating, and I just enjoy seeing all the places.
4: Yeah.
9: Which is what I dreamed about when I was a wee thing.
4: That's right. This is a culmination of a lifelong dream.
9: Yeah.
4: Well, actually, a combination of things, because originally coming out of college, you started in radio.
9: Mm-hmm.
4: So you've got radio and airplanes. It's great.
9: Yeah. Yeah. It's to think that I could do all of this and you know, either at times get compensated for it, it's been a great life.
4: it's not over yet, okay?
9: Yeah. Okay. Right. Oh, thank goodness.
4: Now, along with your regular, you know, duties, and you're volunteering at EAA Radio, you also have another volunteer project that you're very passionate about, and that's in the Madison area. It's the Willow Brown Aviation Academy, and you just wrapped up another season of camps.
9: Really good, a successful year, and you know, we were talking about, you know, my lifelong passion, and that was ignited by in the school district in Madison, there used to be a robust aviation programming in most of the high schools. My particular high school had 4 years worth of aviation programming, and it gave me my jump start. And that's all kind of faded away for various reasons. And so about 5 years ago, me and some other airline pilots started this organization so that the Madison area kids from underrepresented communities, girls, our black and brown communities, can see that aviation is accessible, even if it's over on the other side of the fence. It's not on the other side of the Grand Canyon as far as access goes. And we have reached out now probably between 120 and 150 kids between our five-day summer camp, which we wrapped up earlier this month, and also we have kind of like Young Eagles. We have what's called Wings to Fly, but it's a Young Eagles style. It's a one-day event. And then we have kind of, I call it our varsity program, those kids that really show that spark from our other programs, we bring them into what's called the Madison Youth Aviation Club, and we do speakers and tours. We've been down to United Ops. We've been down to the SORT Hub at UPS. We've seen MedFlight, the helicopter squadron, all kinds of things. And we are really seeing a lot of support from the community, a lot of people reaching out to partner with us.
10: Very good. Now, this started really with the camp concept five years ago, and then you added on the one day, and now you've got the varsity. Is the varsity program, does that take place just in the summer months, or is that year-round?
9: It's once a month. Okay. So that is year-round programming for our most dedicated kids, and I'm glad you brought that up because I just realized earlier this week we tried to do this last year, but some things got in the way. But they, six of our kids just stayed overnight at AirVenture. So they came up Wednesday. They camped with us, the South Africans, thanks for hosting us. And they also were able to meet up with the Explorer base on the north end, and they got to see the night air show. So they got to kind of have that AirVenture experience that we've always talked about.
10: Right.
9: And so they just headed home, and we've got some great ideas for next year to kind of make that a longer experience. And so, and those kids, some of them have been in that club for 3 years now. And I do, there's one more success story that we just happened this year, was a kid who went through in 2022. He's headed off to the University of Dubuque.
10: Wow.
9: And he's going to start the flight program. And there's a couple other kids that are getting ready to kind of start their aviation training. So a real success as far as sparking those kids further along.
10: And one of the things that has always been one of the hallmarks of the Air Academy for EIA and some of the camps is for many kids who are interested in aviation, they kind of feel isolated because, you know, their friends are into baseball or football or track or video games, whatever it is. And there's not always someone else that shares that passion. But when you can bring them to an event like this, like you said, to the Explorer base, and they get to see, you know, hundreds of people just like them doing aviation stuff, it's like, wow, maybe it's not so weird to be into airplanes.
9: And I agree with that because I was blown away when I got up to the Explorer base. I knew about it. And when I started volunteering here in my early 20s, way back in 94, the people who are running it now, we were all young kids just parking, pushing airplanes around, and now they're running it. And I didn't realize how many kids were running around that place.
10: Right.
9: And so it be cool for them to kind of get more involved and to see all the like-minded folks, as you say, because it is tough because an airport's usually at the edge of town, and it's a little cliquish at times. And so, but the nice thing about, at least in the Madison community, every person we've asked, every entity, to show their airplane, see their facility, they have just said, come on in. And when are you coming back next year? So that the aviation community is very welcoming, and they want the kids to have that experience.
10: And I think we're seeing that change, and it's taken a while. But when you mentioned cliquish, yes, it can be a little cliquish. But I see those kind of barriers going away as people are looking at the future of aviation and realizing that if they have an airplane today, they might not be flying it in 20 years. So who are you going to sell it to? And then with the success of Young Eagles, your program, and many, many other programs, it's starting to not only change the lives of young people, it kind of change the lives of old curmudgeons like me and kind of open up our,
9: minds. I see a lot of actually bespoke style organizations popping up that kind of fit their own communities, and that's really good because then the kids get kind of a good, they get the general experience of aviation, but they also get that what made that particular entity unique in the first place, whether they had a strong building tradition or maybe they did a lot of flyouts or some sort of like the stamp or the passport program that a lot of states have. You know, whatever that local community does well, they try to expand it into aviation education and also bring them into the community. So I think that our aviation community recognizes that the robustness that may have existed before has kind of ebbed and flown, and so we need to be open to a lot of people.
10: Absolutely. Tell us the genesis of the name.
9: Willa Brown is an African-American woman who is from Kentucky originally, the Louisville area, and she was the first U.S. pilot first U.S. licensed pilot. I mean, obviously, Bessie Coleman was the first. but she's the one first to get it in the U.S. She was an A&P before that. This is all in the 30s. Yeah. She went on to, with her husband, Cornelius Coffey, start a flight program for African-American pilots in the Chicago area, and they sent about 200 pilots to this Tuskegee program. Okay. So they were kind of like the feeder program to Tuskegee. And they, she also was the first African-American officer in the Civil Air Patrol. So she was an activist quite a bit, and really an inspiring character. Her family have been very happy with what we have done with her legacy, at least from what we, you know, specifically. So, and we're just very inspired to have her as the inspiration for anybody who participates in our programming.
10: Very good.
9: Yeah.
10: And you're looking to obviously expand.
9: Mm-hmm. So, yeah, it's and this is always, you've run some very large organizations as well. We are at a kind of an inflection point where we have a lot of success is knocking on our door, and we're figuring out the best way to do it so that we don't destroy all that we built. The good thing is that we've identified some good funding streams that have helped kind of keep us going. Our biggest expense is insurance, so that we can continue our volunteer pilots offering those flights. And we're looking to develop partnerships and actually maybe even hire staff. That's all things that our board is going to have to figure out.
10: If someone would like more information about the program, how can they find out?
9: WillaFlight.org. WillaFlight.org. You can find out about us if you're willing to donate a few shekels, you know, give it to us, and we would love for your support. And if anything, if you'd like to volunteer, especially if you're in the Madison area, or you have an aviation facility or program to share the kids might benefit from, please let us know.
10: Yeah. And like you said, you have a program every month, so it's
9: yeah,
10: it's difficult sometimes to think of new and innovative things to do.
9: And luckily, being in southern Wisconsin, we are so lucky to have all these great aviation facilities to visit from in a driving distance.
10: Right. Very good. Fareed, any final thoughts before we wrap up this morning?
9: I'm just going to try to stay dry and cool, which has been tough here, but I'm a little exhausted, but it's a fun exhausted.
10: It certainly is. This is From the Stand, and Fareed Gio was here with the Willa Brown Academy. Wishing you much success with the Academy and continuing your flying career. And
9: all right. Should we meet again at this time next year?
10: Sounds good. Go get ready for your radio show now.
9: Okay. Thank you.
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11: I'm Fareed Gio. The first day on the job can be a challenging time. EAA's new president, Rod Hightower, greeted his first day with smiles and energy. He spent the first week meeting EAA staff in Oshkosh and working with EAA chairman Tom Poberesny on continuing the transition of leadership of the organization. I sat down with Rod to talk with him about what it's like to go from being one of 160,000 members to the leader of EAA.
12: Well, Fareed, it is one of those moments where you fully realize for the first time just the breadth and the depth of the EAA. From a member's perspective, we understand it the way we understand it, right? But from a leader's perspective, there is a lot of moving pieces and parts to the EAA. And I can venture to say this with a pretty high degree of confidence that most members probably don't understand or probably don't know just how much the EAA is involved with aviation in many, many ways.
11: So you've owned three airplanes in your life, and you still own two of them. We know about the Stearman. What are the other aircraft?
12: Well, the other airplane was a Cessna P-210, and the P-210 I used to travel in our business activities to get myself between locations of our suppliers, our manufacturing plants, and our customers. Not only was the P-210 a really useful business tool, it was a pleasure to fly. And it provided probably the closest thing on Earth to a time machine. When you travel to some of the smaller markets, like where our plant locations are, places like Chanute, Kansas, for example, you know, there's no airline service there. So what was a 7.5-hour drive from St. Louis, Missouri, is now a 2-hour and 20-minute flight in a Cessna P-210. A huge productivity gain. Come and go when you want. Fantastic. Now, that's my advertisement for using these type of airplanes to support your business. The other airplane is a T-6, an AT-6. It is a 1949 G model, which is one of the earlier G models. And that airplane is a fairly recent acquisition for me. very pleased with it.
11: I like to ask a lot of people this question. What time of day is your favorite time to fly?
12: Right at dawn. Right at dawn. And the air is always smooth. The ground isn't heated up yet. It's a beautiful, smooth time to fly. And, you know, I do quite a bit of formation flying. And one of the things that I love to do is launch a formation flight, much to the dismay of some of my flight mates, that time of day, because it is probably the easiest, if you will, time to fly formation. So if you're working on something difficult or hard, it's a special moment not to be lost.
11: You also claim that some of your wardrobe has not escaped an oil stain or two. What are some of your out-in-the-workshop experiences that may be similar to those of EA members who also have or had projects?
12: I spent 7.5 years restoring our Stearman from a basket case, so it was cheap to fly once the thing was finished and in the air, because I was no longer buying parts, buying tools and things of that nature to complete the project. I do almost all of my own maintenance on the Stearman, and I think just like almost any other EA member, we do our own maintenance for a number of reasons. One is we want to do it the way we want to do it. We certainly want to learn more about our aircraft, and obviously there's an economic impact that's favorable when you do your own work. So it's important to me to understand how the airplane's doing, how it's wearing, how it's flying. And there's no better way than to do your own maintenance to keep a good finger on the pulse of your airplane and to know what's taking place. And you're right. You know, I am as happy working on the Stearman, honestly, as I am flying the Stearman, even though it's a means to an end to work on it yourself.
11: Other than the normal EA channels of our print and our electronic publications, how do you plan to interact with EA members?
12: You know, there's a lot of ways to interact. I am one of those people that love to be out on the front line. So wherever there's aviation action taking place, I want to be a part of it. I want to be there. I also want to spend time with our chapters. You know, the chapters are such a powerful part of EAA, not only in the legacy and the foundation of EAA, but they're absolutely crucial to a successful future of EAA. Tremendous place to interact with all things aviation. Fabulous place to introduce the pipeline of new aviators, obviously proven out by the Young Eagles program. So I like to be where the action is. So I want to spend an awful lot of time out there at functions, aviation events, where the members are, where our constituents are, and where enthusiasts are, where there are potential aviators. I want to talk to those folks. I want to get to know those folks. I also want to use that time out there to understand how we move forward more successfully at EAA. And to me, that's where a lot of the action is. Also, when it comes to electronic media, one of the things that I believe very, very strongly is that you have to reach people where they are. We are all very busy, not only in our professional lives, but in our family lives. And we have seemingly less and less time to recreate, to do some of the things we might want to do. So we have all become a lot more dependent on the electronic media for various reasons. And if you talk to any executives in the newspaper business, they all have big headaches right now because newspapers are not doing very well while the electronic world is exploding. So the electronic world, things such as webinars, a podcast, Facebook, any opportunity that makes sense for a member to access the EAA, we want to put that out there and make that available to the member so that we can reach them where they are, and it's convenient because they can view that content whenever and wherever they like.
11: So we're talking on your second day on the job. You planning on staying?
12: I think I'm going to hang around for a while.
11: Thanks very much for joining us.
12: Thank you, Fareed. Pleasure being here.
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0: We're so happy you're joining us for our final segment of this iteration of Squawk 1200. My name is Fareed Gio, along with Paul Preidecker, who will be stepping aside after this segment, and then we'll meet again next year.
2: We're looking forward to it. We've had a great week, and we have a great show today, and our final segment is ATC and You, Maintaining Situational Awareness in Controlled Airspace. Air traffic controllers Tara, Zach, and Jacob Elmer have joined us. Thank you so much.
16: Thank you for having us.
17: Yeah, thanks for having us.
2: So, situational awareness in controlled airspace, is it different than situational awareness in uncontrolled airspace?
16: Well, gosh, I hope not.
2: What would you like our audience to know?
17: Well, when you're in controlled airspace, there can be a lot more.

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1: 1 o'clock, 5 miles, and so that way you know that there's going to be traffic coming up ahead, and you're not going to know that if you don't have the situational awareness.
2: I'm guessing one of the recommendations that you would have for the general aviation audience, especially the VFR pilot, is to get flight following. It seems like that would be a good piece of decision making to sort of help this process out.
1: Yeah, flight following is, you know, we want to provide a service. We don't want to really restrict aircraft, and by having a flight following, the situational awareness is going to be exponentially higher. So, and a lot of people I know, they're either afraid to talk to ACC because they're just uncomfortable doing it because it's not something they do all the time. We talked to a lot of pilots this week who they said that they just they went to an uncontrolled airport, they did all the training there, and they never got used to talking to air traffic control. And so they're just nervous to call up, but we're not going to, you know, we're people too, just call up.
2: You're some of the best people, actually. Yeah. You know, it's a team effort, of course, to, you know, work within the National Airspace System. Terry, when we talk a little bit about, you know, people being afraid, I mean, it sounds like it's an education process, right? Do you, air traffic controllers have opportunities to educate the pilots about how to work together?
3: Yeah, I was just going to piggyback off of what Jacob was saying, that's why we're here this week, and that's one of the main things we push every year is letting pilots know we want you to request flight following. We want you to be, like you said, a part of the team. You are a part of the team. And to see the big picture, you don't know the big picture if you're not monitoring and listening to us, and you don't know what somebody else is doing unless you're, you know, but if you talk to us and you get that flight following, we can keep everybody on the same page. So absolutely.
4: Does your phraseology have to be perfect?
3: Negative. No. And honestly, that's even, if we pick that up as a controller, that's what we're trained to do, right? And we pick that up, then we're going to take that extra effort and time to take care of you even better, probably, to make sure, because we can tell you're probably not as well-versed on the frequency like some of the other pilots.
4: I'm an airline pilot, and I'm not afraid to say student pilot.
3: Absolutely, 100% all the time.
4: I do need to talk about your flair, because I think that you might be giving Nick a run for your money. So, those of you who are watching the video feed, this is why we do this. They're having a flare contest among their group, and I think that Tara, you may have.
3: I'm actually losing. I need
4: really?
3: Help. Yes, I need help at the NACA booth. Come bring Tara some bling. Yes.
4: How has the situational awareness been on the arrival feeds in here? Have you been talking to some of your brethren who are assigned to the tower?
3: So I actually have a couple of friends that are there, and they said that some of the people that I've talked to, it's been pretty busy, and the numbers are great this year. Mm-hmm. And I don't think it's anything that they haven't seen in the past, but it's always, you know, a sight to see. I don't really think that I can speak to what mm-hmm. they've been seeing, though.
4: What's a good way for someone to kind of mimic what you have to do in the tower or in the radar room as far as drawing that 3D picture while they're in the airplane to work on that essay?
3: I think that's a better question for you. That's what I'm curious about. What are you looking at, and what do you see, and what do you need from me to help you get that full picture?
1: I would say that whenever y'all are in the air, when we're painting pictures, we're all just regurgitating whatever the pilots are seeing. So if you give us a good picture of what's going on, it's almost usually verbatim what we've related to y'all. So if you relate it, however it would be easiest for y'all to hear the information, you relay it that way, and that's what everybody else is going to hear.
2: And, of course, there's a technological impact to all this, too. I mean, not too long ago, we didn't have ADS-B. I was flying when LORAN was actually a big thing, and then, you know, that migrated to GPS and now ADS-B. Has that really been a game changer for this relationship?
3: Oh, I love ADS-B. You know how awesome it is to just go, oh, that's that guy out there, and just I can give a call in the blind for those who don't want to get the flight following, or if sometimes we talk too fast, sometimes y'all talk too fast, and I'll just catch a couple of the numbers. I can click that and get that full call sign quick and easy.
5: Yep. So, I'm glad to hear that.
2: Hearback, readback issues. I was been in the training environment for a long time, and we talk about hearback, readback issues. Some people have the feeling, I think, that they have to say every word that you said to them with the punctuation marks included precisely.

0: what do you really care about in a clearance? What is it? Just read back the numbers, those sorts of things. Is that what we're looking for?
1: Well, whenever it's a clearance, yeah. Usually, I would like to hear the whole clearance to make sure it's all there. If you're getting an IFR clearance, once you're in the air and you're flying, we want to hear whenever you have the right altitude. Mm-hmm. We're looking for that. If you're on the ground getting ready to depart, making sure that you have your hold short instructions. Those are mandatory, so we want to make it. You might hear air traffic control say 3 or 4 times, hold short of any particular runway, because we need to hear that readback.
0: You need to hear that.
1: Because if we're giving a hold short instruction, there's a reason. There's probably an aircraft that's landing. So we need to make sure that we get those. And lastly, is any runway assignments or any control instructions.
0: Speaking of ground operations, I mean, you can have situational awareness problems on the ground just as easily as you can in the air. I mean, I've taxied in O'Hare before. I know what that's like. What are the capabilities of TRACONs? Do they all of them have the ability to see the traffic on the ground on their scopes?
1: No, on the ground, we're not going to see aircraft, not in the TRACON. Working at an up-down, there are some facilities that have a ground radar for the tower. For the TRACON, that we're not going to know that you're, mm-hmm. Anything that's going on there.
0: Okay, so it's really a tower function.
1: Yeah, it is a tower function. Yeah.
0: Okay.
2: I was kind of interested in when someone's calling up, and can you tell that they may not be able to kind of figure out or they're overwhelmed?
3: Absolutely. Yeah. We pick up on that. I think we're really good at picking up on that. And something just to continue with what you were talking about, situational awareness on the ground and things we need to improve on is when we talk about safe, orderly, and expeditious, sometimes the safest thing is to slow down, get your bearings, ask, say again, and trust but verify.
0: Sure.
3: I love telling my pilots, trust but verify, and my trainees, my controllers, because that's what we do. And in order so that there's not that wrong surface landing or you don't turn on the wrong runway or the wrong taxiway, take a minute and make sure that you've gotten everything you need.
2: One of the things that Paul and I have worked together in the training environment quite a bit, and one of the things we always say, build time. And I think pilots sometimes feel like there is no slowing down because you've asked them to do this or that. How can you assure us?
3: So are you asking like what can you do for
2: it's okay to ask for more time?
3: Yes. So this, we talked about this week in our classes. Stand by. Mm-hmm. If a pilot asks a controller to stand by, that makes everybody take a pause. That's a great word to use. Or say again. Mm-hmm. Just that easily.
0: And sometimes I've had controllers say stand by to me because I think I'm the only one out in the sky, right?
2: Yeah.
0: So, yeah, of course, every
2: it's
0: pilot
2: my
0: thinks
2: sky.
0: That. Yeah, of course. What about your own recurrent training? Is it what's the frequency for recurrent training for controllers?
1: Oh, we do training. We do lots of recurrent training throughout, like in-house in our individual facilities on areas that we identify. And then we also have recurrent training that is done twice annually. So we have recurrent training that
0: that's
1: we would accomplish.
0: Regulatory, I suppose.
1: We're going to be doing it with FAA at least twice a year.
0: Yeah.
2: And I found that certain facilities are once again having outreach and tours again.
3: Yes, it's awesome that we're getting back to that.
2: Yeah.
3: Yes.
2: And so there's chances just to kind of commiserate with the controllers.
3: Everybody listening, go visit your air traffic control towers. We want to see you. Let's put some faces to those voices.
0: And there's also employment opportunities, I know.
1: Yep.
0: Because you're trying to cover the shortage of controllers.
3: Yes, should be some hirings going on, hopefully soon.
2: And to stop in and see the National Air Traffic Controllers Association and the people and the professionals that work there, where are you at in the field?
1: We're right under the tower, so if you just look for the tower, you can see it pretty from anywhere.
2: It's one of the easiest wayfindings.
1: Yes. Yep.
2: Well, Tara, I hope that you win the flare contest.
3: So do I.
2: And when is that? Concluding on Sunday?
3: Yes, sir.
2: Okay, there's going to be some sort of pageant to see who is the winner. Our guests have been Tara Zach and Jacob Elmer. They are both air traffic controllers talking about situational awareness in controlled airspace. Paul? It's been great working with you this year.
0: You as well, Fareed. We'll look forward to doing it next year.
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14: You created FIRST to encourage kids into STEM. I've been to numerous FIRST events, and I can tell you what you created is working, and it's fantastic. There are hundreds of thousands of kids getting involved in robotics because of FIRST. There's also a huge pilot shortage right now. Boeing has projected that globally we're going to need about 800,000 pilots in the next 20 years. You created FIRST to fill the need of people getting into science and engineering. What would you do to solve the problem of the pilot shortage?
15: I think FIRST is actually already part of that for at least two reasons. One, piloting these days, let's face it, isn't seat of your pants, put the goggles on, look out the window, and estimate where you are. Piloting modern aircraft, you are really controlling one of the most sophisticated machines ever built. Some of these big airplanes have, you know, hundreds of thousands of horsepower. They have incredibly sophisticated systems that control everything from propulsion to navigation to stability to, I mean, when you think of the systems required in an aircraft to make it go to altitude, control that environment, deal with all the potential issues, and get people moving at, you know, nearly the speed of sound from one place to another, it's remarkably sophisticated technologies, and they're getting more sophisticated at an accelerating rate. So creating a bigger pool of young people that are just comfortable with advanced technologies is certainly helping to create the basis of our next generation of great pilots. But I think the other reason that FIRST and EAA and just the world of aviation are mutually supporting each other is, as I keep saying, it's the community spirit of each is very similar. And I think some of the skill sets and some of the themes we are putting into some of the games, some of the competitions at FIRST, directly relate to the skill set kids are going to need to develop if they seriously want to become pilots. And again, many of the kids at FIRST never even thought about anything other than sports or entertainment in their young phase of life. And they get involved in FIRST and they start seeing all the other aspects of life. It's no coincidence, by the way, that, for instance, Boeing, their chairman is on our board. Rockwell Collins, their chairman, is the co-chairman of our board. Lockheed Martin, you can't find a company. Pratt & Whitney, United Technologies. I mean, most of the big aerospace companies are huge sponsors of FIRST. NASA is one of the largest single sponsors of FIRST. NASA's administrator came to speak at our championship this year. NASA's former administrator spoke at the last time when he was still the administrator. NASA itself sponsors close to 300 FIRST teams. They give scholarships. There's nobody involved in aerospace or aviation that's not supporting FIRST. And this coming year, because it's the 50th anniversary of putting a human being on the moon, the name of our competition this coming year is Deep Space. And at every level, from FIRST LEGO League Junior right up through FIRST Robotics, the theme this year is about space. So I think FIRST and aviation are we have so many things in common that we partner.
14: 70 years ago, we had Chuck Yeager and the X-Planes, and then we had Buzz Aldrin, Neil Armstrong, and all the, you know, space missions. And that inspired people to go out and learn to fly. Today, most people couldn't name an astronaut or a test pilot. Do you see any causation in the decline in flying because kids don't have these heroes to look up to?
15: So look at the name of the organization first. I named it that for two reasons. One is I said we got to make it like sports, and I've never seen kids running around any sporting event cheering. I want to be second. They'll take math, pass, fail. They'll take other courses maybe and don't really mind as long as they pass. They'll take some courses without grades. But no, in sports, they want to be best. They want to be first. So I said, we're going to call it FIRST. But the name, the acronym, you said, well, they're not going to get involved in aviation if they're not inspired by heroes, right? Look at our name. It doesn't have the word education in it. For inspiration and recognition of science and technology. I started it because every kid walking around on this field out here, if you ask, can you tell me the name of a famous living football player? Could you tell me the name of a famous living basketball player? Somebody from Hollywood, an actor, an actress, a model? They'd think you're crazy. They could name hundreds of them. Then you say, could you tell me the name of a famous living scientist, engineer, inventor, astronaut? They'd have trouble. In a free country, in a free culture, where you get what you celebrate, if kids don't get to celebrate people that do those things, why would a kid devote a lot of time and energy to the difficult, time-consuming, frustrating task of developing that muscle hanging between their ears when everybody wants to run around bouncing a ball and thinking about the superheroes from Hollywood? So that's a long answer to your very simple question. There is no doubt in my mind that unless we create a pathway for kids to see the superstars and the superheroes of the world of science and technology and engineering and inventing, we will not make enough of those kids that will take those roles on when we need them.
8: So you're saying that one of the major goals of FIRST is to develop that critical thinking.
15: That, to me, make kids aware of the power of technology and the availability and, frankly, the excitement of all the careers that could be theirs if they do develop those skills.
14: There's thousands of EAA members out here who are building airplanes, building helicopters, and they're using all the skills of metalwork and composites and motors and everything. That's the same kind of skills that you need to build a robot. And there are thousands of teams with FIRST who are looking for mentors. If somebody from EAA who has all these skills and wanted to mentor one of the teams, whether it be LEGO League or, you know, all the way up to FIRST Robotics, how could they get involved with doing that and finding a team that they could work with?
15: So first of all, thank you for the question. And the simplest answer is they go to the internet and they just go to the FIRST website, and it is very comprehensive. We have 72,000 schools with FIRST teams. We have 173 cities that ran FIRST events this year alone. So anybody seriously interested, and by the way, we had 200 universities scouting for our kids the way the sports teams and universities do. And this year at the championship, the FIRST teams were awarded $80 million in scholarships from those 200 universities, one of which is WPI, represented right here by our professor. But the fact is, it's very easy to get involved in FIRST. We are everywhere now, so they should go to that website. However, How do they really get involved? To your point, because it is about building things. I mean, the people here are so predisposed. They do that. They got to develop the same skill sets, machining and electronics and motors and drives and gears. One of the things I would love to do is maybe by next year have a big booth somewhere or a big spot somewhere right around this building where we ask maybe some of the professors and universities to bring kids from around the country. And for the entire week that this event is going on, we move teams through here to play that year's event because it is deep space. And I believe it would be very easy to get teams, especially that are local. They would love to come here and show their stuff. And as people go by, I hand out their information. The first crowd is very proud of what they do. They're very good at selling their ideas. They're desperately looking for more companies to sponsor teams. We have about 3,700 corporate sponsors. But everybody that comes through EAA, I think, would love to see what's going on at first, watch the robots do a match or two. We could clearly get enough teams to keep that going all week, and we should organize a way to do that next year.
14: I think that's a brilliant idea, and I think we should talk more about that after the interview. Automation. There's a lot of automation going on in aviation right now, and do you see a time where planes will become completely autonomous, and over what time period do you think that that might happen?
15: There is no question in my mind that there will be autonomous vehicles of every kind, from cars to submarines to aircraft to spaceships. But there'll also, for a very, very long time, be people that need to and, frankly, people that just want to fly. I mean, let's be serious here. We all use cars these days, but I know there's a whole lot of people, millions of people, that love to go and ride horses. I don't think they're riding a horse because they think it's a better alternative to commute than a car, but it's something people like to do. People like to fly. People like the experience. They like the skill sets. They like the freedom. They like the vision. So this idea that so many people just now are a knee-jerk reaction to anything that can be automated is bad or is a threat, that's a silly idea. That would be like people that had shovels hundreds of years ago being horribly disappointed when the steam engine came along or when the bulldozer came along. And I'm sure there were, let's say, people that weren't optimists back 150, 200 years ago that said, wow, that big bulldozer, that could dig as much ground as every ditch digger in the world. We'll all be out of business. No, because the world isn't a zero-sum game. If you didn't have bulldozers, people would still have a shovel, but we'd only build things that are of human scale. Once you build a bulldozer, you didn't just do what shovels used to do. Let's put superhighways across the entire continent. Let's put superhighways across every continent. Well, once you start developing better technologies, you raise the bar, you broaden the capability. There are probably now more people designing and manufacturing and maintaining bulldozers than there ever were people digging with shovels. And I can't imagine anybody would prefer a job, a mindless, back-breaking job of digging versus designing or building or driving or maintaining a bulldozer. Well, the same thing is going to happen with the skill sets in the advanced technologies from artificial intelligence to super sophisticated control systems and navigation systems and GPS. We'll just expand the horizons of what we all want to do. We'll create new opportunities to do more of that. And for the kids that have the skill sets, the opportunities will be boundless. The only real risk we have is for the kids that don't have those skill sets. The ability to have an exciting career is going to be foreshortened because the jobs that can easily be replaced, those back-breaking jobs, there aren't going to be a lot of jobs for people to dig ditches. So the issue on the table is, can we keep the education of kids advancing at the same rate that our technology is advancing so that those kids will be capable of moving into these better, more exciting careers in the future? And that's what FIRST is here to do. That's what I think EAA is doing. Let's do it together.
14: All right. Well, we've been speaking with Dean Kamen of FIRST, and I'm Wireless Mike.
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14: And I'm Wireless Mike.
9: And today we are being joined by Bob Campbell, who is here representing the EAA Air Academy. How are you doing today?
16: Oh, doing great. Good morning.
9: Been a good week for you so far?
16: Excellent week so far.
9: That's, yeah, the weather has been pretty cooperative. I know that has been a little fear of rain yesterday, but it was a threat all day that right. never really hit. So
14: for those people who do not know what the Air Academy is, what is the Air Academy and who is it for?
16: Well, the Air Academy is for all ages of 12 to 18-year-old co-ed. We're celebrating 25 years this summer, and we've got a big event this evening celebrating that milestone of 25 years starting back in 1984. But it's a camp for co-ed youth ages 12 to 18 years of age. We've got three separate type sessions. We've got a Young Eagles, which is for 12 to 13-year-olds, and that's about a four-night stay, 5 days. And then we have a basic camp for 14 and 15-year-olds, that is. That is about a five-night, 6 days. And then right now we're just ending our advanced camp, our first advanced camp for 16 to 18-year-olds. It's about an eight-night and nine-day stay. And we have a next session coming in on Friday.
14: And while they're at the camp here, what can they expect to do?
16: Well, it's a progression. I try to tell everybody it's when they're the younger ages, they learn the real basic of aviation. They start out learning how to build a wing rib, a small wing rib. They do some metal work, some fabrication, some composite work, some kind of they make a clipboard out of composite material. So they learn a little bit of facets of how an airplane is built. They have ground schools. Each camper gets a ride. We are using Remos aircraft this year, and they get a 20 to 30 minute aircraft ride that they can log with one of our CFIs throughout their stay here. They also get, just recently, we were able to provide a helicopter ride over this last week as well. So, ground schools, computer lab simulators to the workshop, tech shop. Then we also do a challenge course, so they do some leadership and character development building as we do throughout their time here as well.
9: And what sort of attendance do you get?
16: We're doing really well. Our full camp could be up to 48 kids. We've had a really good year so far. We've up about 7% higher than last year of 2007. Our Young Eagles camps have been about 30, and our basic camps have been around 25 or 30 kids. And of course, advanced camps are about 46 to 48 kids.
9: I know you mentioned that these are co-ed, so Correct. Just how popular is this activity with the girls that are...
16: We're seeing more girls in the older age. They're starting to pick up a little bit more in the Young Eagle, the 12 to 13-year-old. That's a little more dominant boys. It's probably like a 30-70 ratio kind of thing. But now you're looking at probably almost 40 to 60 in the advanced camp, where the girls are more prominent in the advanced camps and the basic camps.
9: That's great to hear.
16: That's very good. It's good to see that.
14: If someone's interested in going to this, where would they find out more information about how to apply to go?
16: First place to look is on the website. Of course, you go on to EA.org, and then we have our own link website under the Air Academy. They can also just type in www.airacademy.org. That'll bring up our web link, and then they have all the various camp sessions that they can look at. Click onto that web, or onto that link, I should say, and it'll take them to the Young Eagles, the basic or the advanced camp. They can apply right online. There's some scholarship funds available, I should say. Another way is through their chapters. EA chapters promote quite heavily through our EA chapters, and we send out information early part of the year, or latter part of this year we will, and then January or so, the chapters start promoting. They start flying Young Eagles, and they also are promoting to send kids to camp through their own chapter organization, or they also sponsor kids through other organizations and other means. And we do scholarship up to a third to half of that camp, or whatever it might take for that child to get here.
9: Now, if they're already on the grounds and people are here with their kids and they're listening and they're saying, oh, that sounds great, is it something that they can get in on in the middle of the week, or do they need to kind of plan in advance a little bit?
16: It's going to
9: be part
16: planning.
9: Of it.
16: Unfortunately, we've got one more session starting on Friday for our advanced camp, and so we're full this year. And our Young Eagles camp started back in June. So if they're looking forward to next year, it would be about the end of this year in December, looking forward in January to get online and start calling our offices for more information. So unfortunately, we can't provide them anything this year other than coming through the lodge if they'd like to see the lodge. It's a big log cabin out there on Pioneer Airport. can't miss it. A beautiful facility that was built back in 1998, and we're just very blessed to have that facility.
14: Now, these credits towards the camp, the scholarships, you were mentioned that they're tied in with the Young Eagle program, and the people who fly the Young Eagles get these certificates, which are credits towards the camp. Now, I unfortunately don't know any kids who are going to the camp. Where are there programs out there that I can take and donate these credits to somebody locally who needs them?
16: Well, a lot of times we'll have chapters that fly Young Eagles, and they are unable to find a camper within their area, either be within their cities or within their state. So they donate their Young Eagle credits to our office or to the Air Academy, and then we will then get those to the kids that are in need of those. So we want them to fly and certainly build up those Young Eagle credits per the chapter. The chapter does get credit, depending on how many credits or any credits that they fly, these kids. And we get these kids to camp. And so we really need them, and we really are thankful for that.
14: And the camp is a week long, is that correct?
16: Well, it starts the youngest age, 12 to 13, or four nights.
14: Four nights.
16: So about a week. And then the basic camp is five nights. And then the advanced camps are eight nights.
14: Eight nights, okay. And my question is, do you have any programs for the parents while they are here if they drop off their kids? What are the parents to do?
16: We've got three great, what we call fantasy flight camps for the adults. And those are in the fall. This year we're doing a biplane, the vintage biplane, which we're adding to Spirit of St. Louis, which is the first weekend of October. And then a couple weeks later we're going to follow up with the Ford Trimotor weekend, and again, and then in the latter part of November, actually the second weekend of December, I should say, is our infamous B-17 weekend.
9: And this is all right here at Oshkosh.
16: It's on our facility at our campus. Everybody stays in the Academy Lodge. We have two lodges over there, a staff lodge and the Academy Lodge. And they sign up. Their fee includes the programming, the room and board, their flight in either the Travel Air, could be a Swallow, or could be the Spirit of St. Louis, and then, of course, the Ford Trimotor, and, of course, our flagship B-17. They'll get a flight in that as well.
14: And how long are those classes? So
16: those are three days. They'll come in on Friday night, Friday afternoon, Friday night, and then we fly them, depending on weather, on Saturday and or Sunday, and then they depart about mid-Sunday. And they get a great ground school. We have a great staff on board here. All the adult staff that lead that through the leadership of Sean Elliott, out of our Weeks Hangar, Director of Aircraft Ops, and his staff just do a phenomenal job. And we have a lot of times adults coming back year after year. You just can't get enough of it.
9: Yeah, I mean, you don't really realize that anything happens here at all once Air Venture is gone. You know, people, there's a lot of activities that EAA sponsors throughout the year.
16: You
9: as
16: bet.
9: Well.
16: Our facility, our Air Academy Lodge, is a year-round facility. We've got a full kitchen staff. It is utilized for both aviation and non-aviation related organizations that come in and utilize the facilities, and it's been more so that about the last year or two. And so, again, having this, very blessed to have this facility, Mr. James Ray is very significantly part of that lodge and those lodges and his vision and passion for youth, and we are very thankful to Mr. Ray.
14: And it's a beautiful facility, too. If you've never been there, I mean, it's just absolutely gorgeous.
16: It is. We've got 12 rooms. They're kind of a dorm-style room, 12 rooms, four bunks in a room with shower facilities down the main hall. We've got a couple suites downstairs for adults or for the staff that we have. And then, as I said, we've got a full capacity kitchen. We can feed up to 60 to 100, depending on the size of the group. We do a lot of family-style meals during the year, mostly during our summer camp programs. But our food and our menus and things like that are outstanding. We just do a really nice job in providing that for the constituents.
14: I hear you also have interns.
16: Interns, yes. This summer we're blessed to have sponsors out there that provide funds for our interns. One is the Clay Lacey Internship Program. Mr. Clay Lacey provides funds for four students from the University of North Dakota. We have, through Mr. Ray, again, a Cliff Robertson internship, which is for 16 to 17-year-olds. It's a work experience, both to 16 to 17-year-olds as well as a CFI. The UND students are also CFIs. We have the Doolittle Raiders internship program, and the Timken, the WASP. We've got quite a handful of different internships out there, the Jim Thompson internship. So there's a lot of neat relationships that we have with our constituents, our donors, and our sponsors that have really done a nice job in helping us to cover the cost for our staff.
9: So now, if someone wants to find you on the field, talk more about this, where can they find you?
16: Best spot would be over at the Air Academy. We've got our staff over there. It's an outbound day, but we have staff all around. I'm usually over there or in the museum, the leadership education wing, which is right off the Eagle Hangar. And generally, that's where I'm at, either in the museum leadership area or over the Air Academy Lodge.
9: And during the year, or if they happen to be listening off the grounds, where can
16: Same
9: they find
16: place.
9: Some information?
16: Usually during the year, I'm over in the leadership area of the
9: Is there
16: museum.
9: An online?
16: Yes, you can go on airacademy.org, and our email address is also airacademy, www.airacademy.org. For the website, I should say, or just email us at airacademy.org. And you'll connect with myself or some of our staff.
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17: I bet everybody remembers where they were on 9/11. The 20th commemoration, the 20th observation of that event is just over 6 weeks away. And Afterburner Al and Weasel were in the air carrying passengers that
2: Sounds
17: very
2: legit.
17: Day. Well, so the story we were telling, the story you were telling, the this point is that you are, at this point in the process, you're on the ground with your passengers. You're at the destination airport that you intended to get to, right?
18: Yep. Yeah, and he had read the statement as you know in the traffic pattern. We came in and landed, and to kind of give you those of you that were watching it, you know, on TV, as we deplaned the airplane, we walked into the FBO, and we walked in, and the first thing I saw was the TV was on, and all of a sudden, as we were watching, the first tower collapsed. So that was kind of the timeline where we were at, and. Shortly after that, it was like the only funny thing that happened that day was there was a young girl that was working. She was one of the fuelers at the airport, and she was doing her private pilot check ride that day. And she had been in the oral exam, you know, for this whole thing. So she and the examiner had no clue that anything was going on. And so she came out and told one of her coworkers, I need you to pull such and such tail number out. Because
17: oral was done,
18: oral's
17: time
18: done,
17: to do the practical.
18: Going to do the practical, and they're like, no, you don't understand. You're not going to fly. And she's like, no, I passed the oral. I'm done. I'm going to fly.
17: Well.
18: And they're like, no, you can't fly. And it was the examiner was like, you know, they thought that they were just coworkers giving each other a hard time. And they're like, no, look at that. And they're like, well, it's a building on fire in New York. And they're like, no. Like, and all of a sudden, they look at the ramp, and there's all these airplanes that were there. And they're like, what's going on? And so they were like coming out of their bunker from doing their oral. So
2: I think you told me a little bit of this because we're just all in a blur. But when we got out, you know, some people came pouring out of the FBO and they're like, are you supposed to be here? You know, because not because they were distrustful of us, just because it was raining on airplanes. Everybody was told to land. So, you know, trying to figure out, you know, we're one of the rare people that actually were intending to go to York.
18: Well, and it was a busy airport because there's a really good airport restaurant there. I don't know if it's still open, but yeah. 20 years ago, they had a fantastic airport. So they have a lot of traffic that would come in for that. And it's a relatively small airport. So, you know, having the King Air landing there was sort of like the 747 coming in here. I mean, it was people were like, where'd you guys come from?
17: So you read your statement to the passengers, but you were on the ground at that point.
18: No, we read that statement to the...
2: In the pattern.
18: In the pattern on common traffic advisory frequency because it was air traffic control's instructions to tell everybody to get on the ground. So we relayed the message through common traffic advisory frequency to anybody that if they had questions, call the nearest air traffic facility, but you have to land now.
17: I see. Okay. And so you're on the ground. Your passengers, do they in the FBO, do they get a sense of what's going on? Do they continue with their mission, which was to join up with the other employees?
18: Yeah, there was some, as I remember, there was someone there to pick them up, and they went off to do their thing. And we called back to our dispatcher and told them, you know, where we were, and they were concerned, and lots of friends and family were concerned because about the time we landed there was the news flash on the bottom of the screen that said there was an unidentified twin engine airplane that had crashed somewhere in Pennsylvania, and we were flying a twin engine airplane in Pennsylvania, and the news did, you know, there was no information, and so and this was like before, you know, we had, you know,
2: a lot of the flight tracking still in
18: software,
2: infancy,
18: So we called and told them we were on the ground, we were safe, and I said, oh, by the way, and get us hotel rooms and rental car, you know, get us everything, because, and they're like, you guys don't, I'm like, no, we are not getting out of here today. This is like, they've gone to the nuclear option of shutting the airspace down, and it's going to be a few days, so get us hotel rooms and get us a car, and so we did that, thankfully, because by 5 o'clock that night, I mean, there were people like they were sleeping in churches and the YMCA and all over the place.
2: They're looking at trains and buses to get around. You know, we've been around the Northeast a bunch, but you know, we're slowly appreciating how congested the Northeast is with all the people who live there and all the transportation options. And then when you have all these people displaced or want to get out of there, suddenly the options go to zero. All the rental cars are eaten up, and all the all the train tickets have been bought, and all the bus tickets have been purchased. I didn't necessarily believe. It's like, oh, there's no way they shut down the airspace for more than a couple hours. But he was on it, so he made the right decision of requesting a lodging and transportation.
17: So you're in a hotel for a couple days.
18: Yeah, we left on Thursday the 13th, mm-hmm. And we kept calling flight service. Back in the old days when you could call flight service, and we kept calling to get an update, and they said, well, we haven't heard anything yet, and finally they called and said, okay, they're going to open it up. And they made this, and I thought it was the silliest decision of 9/11. They said, we're going to open it up to the air carriers first. I'm like, isn't that who had the problem with security? So they said, if you're 135 or 121, you're going to be able to go at like noon, and it was like 11 o'clock. So we quick filed on Thursday, and so that was when we were able to get home, and that was one of the neatest things. Was we were one of the very first airplanes in the air just by dumb luck, because I happened to call flight service when they got word that we were able to go, and so there was a procedure for filing Tango November,
2: we
18: went through that, and I remember we took off, and we immediately contacted Harrisburg Approach, and we got on, and the controller was like, "Oh, are we back in business?" And I said, "Yep." They just said we could leave at noon, and he said, and they had gotten okay, great. And there was a camaraderie with all the controllers because they were still on duty because they had air cover, military airplanes, but they were bored, and so there was a kind of this feeling that things are going to be okay, things are going to get back to normal. It's going to but we were flying again, and we did not hear another airplane from York, Pennsylvania, all the way back to Milwaukee until we got on with the tower at Milwaukee, and then there was an airplane that was coming out. But there was a kind of a little bit of a backslapping kind of hey, great to see you guys again. Everybody be safe, and that was kind of a to me kind of a really cool memory of that week.
2: The only thing I remembered to do when we first got on the ground and after we got everything settled, I called back to my campus radio station, KVSC in Minnesota, and offered an interview at some exclusive content for them for their noon show. That was the one thing I contributed to all this quick thinking.
17: Did living through 9/11 in the way that you did it, did that change your relationship with your career or with the industry that you've been a part of for so long?
18: Most definitely. I mean, they call us kind of the lost generation because we were flying King Airs, and I had an interview scheduled with Northwest for later in that month, and I lost 15 years out of that career. I just got hired at an airline a year ago, but it derailed everybody's plans, and there was thousands of pilots lost their jobs, got furloughed. He and I have been fortunate that we've been able to find a chair when the music stops, doing a huge number of things in our career. But yeah, that definitely, we were in our 20s at the time, and that was it was a similar situation to COVID. So like last year when COVID happened and everybody was losing their mind, like, oh, we're going to get furloughed. And I was just like, oh, I got this T-shirt already. We're going to just everybody hang on. We're going to be fine. It's going to, everyone's going to panic for 6 months, a year, whatever. And then we're going to be back. And, you look at the convention, man, this place is going full speed ahead. All the airlines are, everybody's hiring, and the pilot shortage is sort of back. So, it affected it, and in good ways and bad ways both, because I didn't end up, on the fast track to the major airline thing. I did a whole bunch of different stuff that certainly our old co-host on the radio show, Swede, he used to say, anytime something happened that was sort of, traumatic or whatever, he'd be like, it builds character. And one day something had gone on, and I said, it builds character. And he looked over at me and he goes, Weasel, how much more character do you think we need?
2: One of the things I get asked a lot when I tell that story is the first thing they ask, because of my heritage, I'm half Lebanese, half German, and obviously I have an Arabic name, and the first thing they ask, or one of the things that they ask is...
18: Afterburner's his Arabic?
2: Yes. So I've just pulled the curtain down, but it's the...
17: I think it's the Al part.
2: The Al part. It's the Al, yes. they ask me, it says, "So have you been discriminated against? Have you had problems?" And to tell you the truth, at least my immediate pilots at the first company, they were kind of protective, and it was good. I didn't necessarily get hassled, but I think somebody made an offhand comment, and one of the captains, I think it was Dave, did not the old guy.
18: Oh, Two Pots,
2: old Two Pots. Yeah, he got a little hotter than the collar. I need two pots of coffee. Yeah. You tell us, because as an FO, you make the coffee. So, but the good first time I really got overtly hassled was when my cousin and I tried to drive over the border into Canada from Sault Ste. Marie just for dinner, because we had a cabin up there, and we got hassled because we had a rental car. That's another whole segment, a story for another time. But
18: I thought you were going to talk about Karen's ramp check. Yes. We had our POI at the time, was she was a riot, and she's since passed away. But it was Newsweek or Time or something like that had this picture of a little kid, and we photoshopped his face on this kid, and it was Fareed Zakara, who's I think he's a CNN personality now, but he's very famous. And anyway, so we put it was hanging up in the pilot's planning room, and she came in and she was, you know, clamping down on everybody for whatever was the...
2: Yeah, because she's overseeing the certificates and the operations,
18: And she came in there, and he and I walked in, and she was yelling at somebody, and she said, "And this?" And she points to that, and she's like, "What is that all about? Maybe you guys spent more time..." Blah, blah, blah. And she points at me and goes, "And you are supposed to be his friend." And she turned and stormed out of the room. And we doubled over laughing. It was kind of fun, so...
2: Yeah, and I had put myself on the radar. A year before that, I had gotten hired there, and I had locked horns with her for about a couple weeks, because at our local airport, I was organizing a pumpkin drop. And somehow the FAA got wind of that, and I spent a lot of uncomfortable phone calls with her, and I had never met her. And then she sees my name on a list of new hires. So,
18: yes, the great vegetable ordnance drop. Yeah. Oh,
17: goodness. I want to thank you guys both for telling your stories and for inviting me to help you kind of lay all that out. It's been a privilege.
2: Thank you so much for asking us about it. It's one of those things where, you know, we told around a campfire, and it's, you know, bits and pieces. And
18: hopefully they recorded it, so when we do this interview again for the 40th anniversary, we can compare to see how, you know, how our memories are doing.
2: are falling apart. We're going to go to, in just a few seconds, we're going to go to Theater in the Woods. But just remember, if you love this... Tomorrow, we'll be Weasel and I will be on for another edition of Traffic Jam. And, of course, on Sunday, we'll be grading takeoffs, as we mentioned. And, of course, more EAA Radio tomorrow morning at 6 a.m. You're listening to EAA Radio.
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19: Speaking with Major Ron Miller. Ron, can you tell me... you're flying with the National Guard?
20: Actually, I'm active duty. I'm flying with the 82nd Aerial Target Squadron out of Tyndall Air Force Base in Panama City, Florida.
19: And what kind of aircraft are we standing in front of?
20: This is a 1972 F-4E. It's been converted to the drone status, so its actual designation now is a QF-4. We do lots of things with the airplane, like the Q sounds. We fly in a drone mission. We fly remote control, do a lot of missile test and evaluation. Basically, we shoot at the airplane. But we do have a small number, and what you see in front of you is one of those, nicely painted. It's one of our manned flyers. And we have about 10 of those, and we don't generally shoot at those. We do a lot of manned testing with these. So the airplane's out there still earning a living, good utility for the Air Force. So,
19: can you tell us a little bit about the flying characteristics? What's it feel like to climb in the cockpit and blast off of one of these?
20: Absolutely. First of all, it's an honor to be here at Oshkosh. I've been an EA member since 1980, and I have an airplane myself, built a little bit. And so to be here in F-4, first of all, in Oshkosh is amazing. But the airplane itself, like I said, it's an F-4. It's basically a third-generation type fighter. I flew the F-15, or fly the F-15 normally. No performance comparison, but the heritage and what this airplane did and its capabilities, especially during Vietnam, is amazing. And to get to meet people here that flew the airplane, worked on the airplane, that's the best part of flying the jet. But performance-wise, it's still a high-performance airplane, obviously. It's very highly wing-loaded. It's a heavy airplane. It's pretty fast, comparable to most any modern fighter, I guess. Compared to modern fighters, it just doesn't turn quite as well. It burns a lot of energy. The E model, for those of you listening, has slats, so that helps, leading edge slats, that is, so it helps low-speed handling and high angle of attack maneuvering, but still relatively limited compared to a modern airplane. Hopping in the airplane, it's like any other fighter, except for when you hop in there, be it a P-51 or a Texan or an F-15, You sit kind of low. The canopy rails are kind of high. Visibility is good, but basically all that's above the canopy is your head. And like in an F-15, the canopy's down almost to your waist. So visibility is great, but not as good as a new airplane, but still great fun. You get out there, put it in an afterburner. It's about 18,000 pounds a side in an afterburner. Accelerate smartly, not quite like a modern fighter necessarily, but accelerate smartly. Makes a lot of noise, which everybody here likes. Climbs up pretty well. Normal climb out's about 350 knots. You can see real well. Once you accelerate, the stick force tightens up, and it feels pretty good. The airplane's probably worst characteristic or least performance is in the slow speed regime and high angle of attack. Slow speed, as we say, you can stir the stick, stir the pot quite a bit without a whole lot of effect relative to a modern airplane. Like when I came in Monday, the approach speed is about 165 knots, and you can get rather large stick movements with relatively little exterior effect. Another interesting thing I think EAAers and Oshkosh folks will find interesting is the airplane's a fairly rudder dominant. It actually responds to rudder quite well. You could almost lock the stick in terms of ailerons. You just use elevator and rudder. It's so dominant, which is very interesting. I fly tailwheels a lot. I have a Christian Eagle, so it's very rewarding in that regard. It's challenging to fly, more challenging to fly than modern fighters. And it's got a lot of heritage, and I'm here at Oshkosh, so it doesn't get any better than that.
19: Have you flown up here other than flying military aircraft?
20: No, I'd love to someday. I'm live down in Florida, so it's a bit far, but in a slow Eagle, you know, fabric airplane outside. But I've driven up here before. I've been up here in 87, a long time ago, and then 95, and now here. I'd love to come back more, but it's a little far. I do go to Sun and Fun every year. I haven't missed one of those since 1980, because that's just in my backyard. So that scratches my itch. Otherwise, I probably would make the big drive up here. But I would like to fly in my own airplane now at some point up here as well. But never thought I'd fly an F-4 into Oshkosh, that's for sure.
19: How do you put your name in the hat to be able to come up here to Oshkosh in a military craft?
20: Well, our squadron, like I said, is the last one to fly F-4s. So that narrows it down right there. So if we're going to go where F-4s are going to go, they're going to come from our squadron. And there's only a few active duty guys out there. Right now, there's seven current and qualified active duty Air Force pilots that can fly an F-4. So it's fairly small numbers. So we share, and you know, next year probably be somebody else. It depends on schedules, what's going on at work, who needs to be doing what task and what mission. So I just lucked out. This was the very last minute. I actually packed a bag Sunday night. It's my commander. I'm the officer of the squadron. My commander was going to come, and he said, well, I'm not sure yet. Some things may come up, so pack a bag just in case. So I arrived at the squadron Monday morning not knowing I was coming to Oshkosh for sure. And he told me in about 30 minutes I had to figure out all my flight planning and hop in the airplane, get up here to make my slot time for my arrival, and I'm still a little bit late. So
19: we normally hear stories about guys fighting over the chance to get up here, and that's why I was wondering how you got up here.
20: Well, it's I guess we're not going to come to fisticuffs in the hallway, but there's a couple of us at least that are diehard EAAers, namely myself and my commander. He's been an EAA member in a long time, just like I have. And Son of Fun's kind of like my backyard show, and I love this place, but my commander actually comes, pardon me for butchering the pronunciation, I'm not from up here, but Sheboygan, is that right?
19: Actually, my wife is from Sheboygan, that's correct.
20: So he's from that area, so this is his kind of backyard show. So he gets up here, you know, he's been coming to this show since he was a kid, and his family's all up in here, so he comes up here quite frequently, but luckily for me, he couldn't come this time, so I'm here.
19: Okay, standing out here on the ramp at Aeroshell Square with Major Ron Miller and his F-4 Phantom, I got to ask you, when you climb up in the cockpit, where are you headed from here?
20: A quick jaunt over to Terre Haute, Indiana. It took me about 35, 40 minutes to get down there. We're limited nowadays with basically force reductions that go on and closing units, guard units, and whatnot. This airplane takes a lot of runway, minimum of 8,000 feet, and I have to have cables wherever I go. That means arresting gear on the runway. So that kind of limits my choices. So it's not exactly halfway between here and Panama City, but it's a good stop for fuel. Stop there. I'll be there for about an hour, hour and a half. Then I'm going to take off out of there and head on home to Panama City in Florida.
19: Great. Well, sure was appreciate. We do appreciate having you here at EAA Oshkosh. Major Ron Miller and his F-4 Phantom. Ron, is there anything else you'd like to say to the folks here at Oshkosh before you leave?
20: Just it was an honor to be here, and the place is fantastic. It's just brilliant, as the Brits would say. Hopefully back as soon as I can.
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21: And we headed south today for a beautiful afternoon in the Fun Fly Zone. What we used to call ultralights, but now it's the Fun Fly Zone because there's other things here as well, not just ultralights. Tim Bogenhagen is the manager of a number of things for EAA, one of them being this area during AirVenture Week. Tim, what else do you do for EAA?
0: Well, during the week, I'm the staff liaison, so I'm the staff person that is privileged to work with all the volunteers in the fun fly zone where the ultralights, light planes, home-built rotorcraft, hot air balloons, and Twilight Flight Fest operate off the grass runway. Throughout the rest of the year, then, I do the EAA webinar program, Hints for Home Builder video program, flying clubs, and also everything about ultralights and light sport aircraft.
21: All right, let's talk real quick, just a review, because, we always have new listeners. What defines an ultralight?
0: Ultralights are defined by FAR, Federal Aviation Regulation, Part 103, and they define it as a single-seat vehicle. Okay, as a vehicle, we aren't required to have pilot certificates, medical certificate, or registration. So as a vehicle, we're required and limited to one seat. Maximum empty weight can't exceed 254 pounds. Max fuel capacity can't exceed 5 gallons. Full power flight speed can't be more than 55 knots. Power off stall speed can't exceed 24 knots.
21: Okay. And those are for the actual aircraft, or does that encompass everything in ultralights, the rotorcraft, the powered parachutes, is everything?
0: Yeah, the one exception is unpowered ultralights. So hang gliders, paragliders that don't have an engine, they're restricted to 155 pounds empty weight. But all the powered ultralights all comply with that same limitation. So that includes little airplanes, fixed-wing airplanes, powered parachutes, powered paramotors, helicopters, weight shift trikes, hot air balloons, you name it, multi-rotor copters like we're seeing nowadays being developed. So there is no restriction on the category type of aircraft.
21: Okay, great, which is why we see so much diversity down here in the Fun Fly Zone. Now, there are some things that happen down here that are extremely popular, not only just the displays and your vendors down here, because you have your own vendor area, but you do a cool thing down here at night. Tell us about the Night Flight Fest.
0: When the airport closes at 8 p.m., the airshow team from Airshow Central come down here and operate Twilight Flight Fest, which is an airshow, basically, on the grass runway down here, where we have STOL planes doing STOL demonstrations. STOL being short takeoff and landing. So you got these big airplanes being able to take off and land in a very short distance. We have hot powered paramotors down here. There's a six-man team called Arrhythmia that comes in here and does a demonstration of powered paramotors. RC airplanes are down here, all lit up at night now, doing aerobatics and different 3D type maneuvers. And I think we even get some sky dumpers going in there every now and then.
21: Oh, yeah. I saw some people falling out of the sky just the other day. For your Flight Fest down here.
0: Oh, yeah.
21: And normally the crowds are huge, because this is kind of the time, you know, people go back to camp, have a quick dinner, what have you, and then they head over here, and it's quite the crowd that you gather here, and a lot of fun activities. This is Friday already. How many more of those shows do we have?
0: We're doing tonight, and then that'll be it. Friday night is it, because Saturday night is an air show on the main runway.
21: Sure.
0: Yep.
21: So if you want to get down and see the Fun Flight Fest, if you're on grounds and you haven't made it down here, do get down, because it is one of those things that you really must see for an AirVenture experience. So we're going to talk to a couple of different people today during the program about your area, just like all the other areas. So, you know, I love to come down and visit you guys because the atmosphere down here is so folksy and like homesy down here.
0: Laid back.
21: Yeah. Little, you know, you go to Warbirds and it's pretty
0: We're
21: intense.
0: Just having fun.
21: That's right. You go to Warbirds, it's intense. You go to, you know, you go to Vintage and it's a different vibe. You know, everywhere has its unique vibe. This has that homey, down-home vibe. Down on the farm, we used to have a sign down here that said...
0: Right, well, we operate out of a barn, which was a horse barn at one time before EAA expanded to the south and grew into it.
21: Yeah, I know there's some plans. Are they far enough along where you're able to talk about them for ultralight in the future?
0: We are looking at places and possibilities for expanding the area, because it's so popular down there. We're getting so much activity. We're kind of outgrowing the space, So we're kind of early on in the stage of kind of developing plans for expanding, but nothing to share right now.
21: Okay, great. Well, we have a future to look forward to. It keeps getting bigger every year, which is always a concern, and have to make plans to grow with the activity. So with that in mind, this area takes a lot of effort to put together every year, and you're the staff liaison, but really the whole thing is run by volunteers.
0: It really is. All done by volunteers. It's amazing.
21: And every area, actually, of AirVenture. AirVenture is comprised of about 5,000-plus volunteers every year that make this show happen. And well, I'm a volunteer myself. But you have other volunteers down here, and sometimes you have generations of volunteers, as do all the venues. Tell us a little bit about your volunteer program down here.
0: We just got a wonderful community of

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1: Probably summer camp. Yeah, really, in reality. So we're going to talk to a couple of them. We have Katie, we have Piper, and we have Maddie here. Let's start with Katie. Katie, you're 17. You're the oldest one of the group. How long have you been coming to EAA?
2: I have been coming since I was 10, I believe, 10 and a half.
1: So 7 years.
2: Yes, I just love it here.
1: And tell us what you do as a volunteer here in the Fun Fly Zone.
2: As a volunteer, I am doing more of the cash register stuff. I just recently started doing bracelets and just getting people checked in, which has been really, really fun. And I just enjoy the environment.
1: Yeah, well, and there's a lot to do in here because you got Tim, you sell shirts, you sell
3: inside the barn. We have a regular gift shop and a gift store. Mm-hmm. Shirts, jackets, pins, hats, cups, mugs, candy, crackers, soda, candies, ice cream. You know, anything you could want maybe as a snack.
1: So, Katie, when you say you run the register, you mean you're working in the gift shop and helping out in there?
2: Yes, yes.
1: Okay, great. How about your Oshkosh sisters here, not your real sisters. Let's go to you, Piper, because you're the youngest. You're 12. What do you do to volunteer here?
4: I usually help with the party stuff with my mom.
1: Party stuff. Well, okay. Yeah. So your mom's in charge of parties.
4: Yes.
1: That's the most important job down here. You know that, right? And how about you, Maddie? Maddie is 15, and what do you do to volunteer here in the Fun Fly Zone?
5: I also work the cash register, but it's mainly for concessions, and if they need my help, I would also help in merchandise.
1: Okay, and concessions, what do you sell in concessions?
5: So we have ice cream, waters, Gatorades, teas, unsweetened, and lemonade, sodas, and now we just have like the sandwich type.
1: Okay.
5: Things we just got in today, and we also have milk, and we also have cereal and sunscreen if they need it.
1: I would imagine donuts. The ice cream is pretty popular this week.
5: Yes. It's also donuts as well.
1: Donuts in the morning, huh?
3: Coffee
5: yes.
3: and donuts.
5: Coffee
3: the Ultralight Barn is legendary for coffee and donuts in the morning, isn't it?
5: Yes.
1: All right. Well, gals, thanks for talking to us. Tim, numbers. Everywhere we've been this week, it was front-loaded. In other words, we arrive on Wednesday, pre-convention. Normally, Thursday is a light showing. Friday, Saturday, they really start to come in. I know a lot of the other venues were where they are normally on Monday by Saturday. Did that also appear down here in the Fun Fly Zone?
3: We started early. Yeah, we had arrivals. We had our first arrival on Thursday, which was earlier than normal. And it just kept flowing in from there. Looking out in front of us here, we have more airplanes than I've seen in several years. So tremendous turnout this year.
1: Yeah. And every single venue here is reporting the same thing. Matter of fact, they were being challenged to find parking by Sunday for a lot of rivals. So I know that I start in Vintage on Monday every year. And we're here on Friday, but I can tell you that Vintage is very much looking forward to occupying your space in the future.
3: It'll give them more area to park.
1: Give them more parking area, yeah, when we expand.
3: Yeah.
1: So, yep, it's happening every year. It gets a little earlier.
3: Get bigger and bigger. Yeah.
1: Bigger and bigger. Tim, we're going to take a break, and when we come back, we're going to chat with Dan Johnson, who is everything LSA. Ultralight, the man on the field in the know, and we're going to chat a little bit about Mosaic too, because that's new and exciting. J-Mont G, we're on the fly. We are down at the Fun Fly Zone. 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
7: Is this your first time here at AirVenture?
8: First time here, yes.
7: How do you like it so far?
8: Well, we loved it here. It was unique, to say the least.
9: Oh, good.
7: Do you have an interest or background in aviation at all?
8: Well, none. I've never learned to fly.

0: myself, but we travel constantly, and so we're in the air all the time. And I had a lot of friends growing up that were pilots, yes. And so this is like, Kevin said it best, I think it's like Sturgis for airplanes. It's like a gathering of, like, I've never seen this many planes in one place ever. It's been incredible, really.
1: Have you had a chance to roam around at all and see anything?
0: Nope, never got a chance to really do that. When we pulled in, we saw a lot of interesting planes, and we saw the air shows, but we didn't get a chance to really walk around or do much.
1: What words of advice do you have for everyone who's here at AirVenture all week?
0: Stay safe, mostly, and enjoy the vibe. It's so cool here. I mean, I wish I could come back. I would love to come back here and not have to play and just kind of walk around and look at it all like a tourist.
1: Absolutely. All right. Well, thank you very much for your time. Have a good night.
0: Okay, bye-bye.
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3: Welcome to EAA Radio. Today I am joined with Jim Lee and Melissa Messmith from Lee Aerospace, and they're here to discuss the CoolView Technologies. So what is CoolView Technologies? Is that a new sunglasses?
4: Well, yeah. You know what? There could be a pair of sunglasses that looks like that, but we incorporate it into the aviation windows, primarily pressurized aircraft, King Airs, Pipers will be coming out soon. All types of different aircraft keep the cockpit cool.
3: Okay, now what is special about your window that it helps keep the cockpit cooler than a normal window?
4: Well, what we do, we manufacture a lot of laminated windows, and we've incorporated a metallic process within our manufacturing process. It's literally between the panes. It will never come out of the window. And that's what's special about it.
3: Okay, and what does that extra layer do that makes it a better window?
4: Well, what it'll do is it knocks out around 63 to 70% of the IR. And the IR is what your face feels when you're in the cockpit. We've put quite a few in the King Air so far, and the guys just love it. The people up front that are flying, as well as the people in the back, keeps everything cool.
3: And are there any disadvantages for having that extra layer? Is there any reduction in visibility?
4: No. What we do is the FAA requires a 70% minimum transparency or transmissivity of visual in the cockpit, and we keep it at 70 or above.
3: Excellent. And I understand that in addition to reducing the heat that's coming into the aircraft, it also has some extra protection for the interior of your aircraft.
4: Yeah. Along with the IR, it's UV as well. It keeps most all of it out of the cockpit, reduces the heat in the interior. Also fatigue on the pilots. Has a lot of good benefits.
3: And do you just do the cockpit windows, or do you do all windows on aircraft?
4: We do the cabin windows as well on the King Air. On the Pipers, soon to be any aircraft that has a laminated window, we could incorporate our system.
3: Now, so I own a little Cessna 172. Are you going to be coming out with a window for my aircraft here pretty soon?
4: Well, unfortunately, it's not a laminated window, and I have a 172 as well. I love those aircraft as well as Bonanzas, but we need a laminated window to be able to put the CoolView system in.
3: All right, and. What other benefits are there to the CoolView windows?
4: Well, you know, they look cool, number one. They kind of have a gold hue to them. Okay. And, if you come by our booth, it's 176, kind of right behind Cessna or Cirrus. And we have a beautiful King Air there. You can see the tent. If you want to be able to come inside, you can look at the clarity through the windows. They're a great-looking window, and they have a lot of benefits.
3: And how long are you going to be at the air show here? For the whole week? What's left of it?
4: You know, it's been fun. Last year we had a place in B, which is a nice building, really busy. Well, we went ahead and got a tent this year. Went out and got an RV. We're camping out all week long. It's been a blast here at EAA. Got to know Jack and Rose Pelton. They're great friends. I mean, what a job they have, as well as their entire volunteer crew. It's been an amazing week.
3: And you're offering some services here at AirVenture as well, right?
4: Yes. We brought a mobile repair service, and we have technicians out. If you come by the booth, you can schedule to get your aircraft scratches repaired. We're not doing a deep getting rid of heavy crazing. It's more of a cosmetic deal where, so you're flying into the sun, you're not going to see all those scratches, and it really improves the look of the aircraft and the visibility.
3: And where do you normally offer those services if somebody wanted to get their air windshield cleaned up?
4: Yeah, if you call Lee Aerospace or LeeAerospace.com, get with us. We provide the service all over the world, literally. I think we're going to Taiwan and
1: Dubai.
4: Yep. Yeah, we're going to Dubai as well next week. But we're Texas, California, up north. You know, anywhere your aircraft is, we'll get people there. We'll repair. Not only repair it, we'll remove and replace a window if it needs to be.
3: And what kind of cost savings is there for a pilot to have a window repaired rather than just replaced?
4: Well, even let's just say, for example, your 172. The labor to remove those things are much more than the window itself. So it's a very costly deal. And when you get it in the jets and the laminated window, it gets, you know, it's even higher. So if you can remove the scratches or the crazing while leaving it in the aircraft, it saves a ton of money.
3: Excellent. And what other things does Lee Aerospace do?
4: Well, along with windows, we manufacture composite floorboards for commercial airlines. We manufacture main entry doors for biz jets, you know, all kinds of stuff, main wing spars. We build complete fuselages, as a matter of fact, for commercial aircraft as well as biz jets.
3: So you're not new into the aviation business. You've been doing this stuff for a while.
4: For quite some time, yeah, my entire life, actually. In Lee Aerospace, we just had our 30th anniversary. We were incorporated in 89, so we had a big party for all the employees. We had a blast.
3: Excellent. And where is Lee Aerospace based out of?
4: We're in Wichita, Kansas, air capital of the world, and that's where we operate out of.
3: And you said you travel all over the place. Do you have different facilities throughout the United States also?
4: Yes. If there's a big volume of work, for example, at Duncan, we'll have two or three people there. Out at Utah, we'll have people placed. Down in Texas, we have people. Over in Orlando area, we have folks. You know, that way it keeps the travel cost down to have people in the regions.
3: Sure. It sounds like business is doing very well for you, and the economy is doing well, and things are going great. So are you really busy? Is it backed up to try and get some of this stuff done?
4: No. If you call, I mean, we have probably at least 15 technicians as well as 200 and some other folks running around back in the facility. So we usually have people available. Sometimes you might have to wait a week or two. The more advance notice, the better it'll work for everybody.
3: And So you said earlier when we were talking before the interview, you mentioned that you're also starting to get into the commercial airline market. What
4: yes.
3: are you doing with the commercial airlines?
4: Well, I'm proud to announce out on the Dash 8, the Q400, we have a right-hand approved with cool view in it. And on the left-hand, it's a heated window, de-iced, and that should be approved in a matter of weeks. And we also have some stuff going on the 400A, which will incorporate the cool view. Here again, we want to offer customers something new that can improve their aircraft. So the 400A is a heated window with cool view on it as well.
3: So are you also working on for the passengers, the cool view on the passenger windows for the Bombardiers?
4: No, we're not on that. We're going to mainly take care of the guys that are up there flying day in and day out. I think they just pull the shades down the back of those Q400s. But in the biz jet, we want to keep our people happy. So on the King Airs and other aircraft like that, we will incorporate cool view.
3: And what's the time to switch over the windows if somebody's trying to do that?
4: You know, conveniently, it's a good time during paint, or maybe your windows are a little wore out anyway, to switch them out. And we can do that in a matter of days, you know, coordinated with other maintenance work. But even if you have new windows and you want to incorporate CoolView, it's just an added expense, but you will have the CoolView product on your aircraft.
3: So I understand that Cirrus used to have it as an option for their aircraft.
4: Yeah, as a matter of fact, their jet, which is very popular, they're doing extremely well, wanted to see if they could cool off their cockpits. We offered the CoolView system. It was a 50-50 option at first, and I'm proud to say it's just 100%. Every jet that comes off the line is getting the CoolView.
3: And has there been a lot of feedback from the customers from Cirrus on that?
4: Yeah, they love it. You know, just that, you know, corporate loves it. The pilots love it. Obviously, as pilot owners, a lot with that type of aircraft, and it's been very successful. And here again, I'm just proud to be part of their team. They got a good group of folks.
3: And on a, kind of like an average day, like, you know, it's when it's 80 out and the sun's shining, how much cooler in temperature-wise does it keep the cockpit?
4: Well, you know what? It's just quite – there's really not a temperature range. It's just simply cooler. You know, I mean, it is. When you're flying and you feel that heat in your face, that's what we're getting rid of. It's the literally the heat's just not coming in the cockpit.
3: Okay. And what kind of things are you looking at doing in the future?
4: Well, we're going to continue with more sophisticated windows moving forward. I'm really proud to have Lee Aerospace as a private company. I think it's something that we want to leave with our employees for years to come and support a lot of families.
3: And about how many employees do you have working for you?
4: We have around 275 to 300 folks.
3: That's fantastic.
4: Yeah.
3: That's fantastic.
4: A lot of fun.
3: Yeah. And you said you create fuselages for aircraft. And
4: yep. We also build metallic fuselages for biz jets and some for our commercial commuter aircraft. And we have a lot of fun. I fly personally myself, so I love that. I know you're a pilot there, Wireless Mike. The beautiful 172. I hope you enjoy it.
3: Yeah, I definitely am enjoying that. It's my new toy. When have you ever thought about going into actually building a whole aircraft yourself, or is that more of an undertaking that you want to take?
4: You know what? Quite frankly, I have thought about that.
3: Really?
4: If the right person approaches it, we do have the ability to build an aircraft, but, you know, right now, we'll be content with just building the pieces.
3: Building the pieces and having somebody put them all together.
4: You bet.
3: Well, we're running out of time here, but we do appreciate you coming in. We have been speaking with Jim Lee and Melissa Messmith from Lee Aerospace. And you're listening to EAA Radio.
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5: Welcome back to Course Correction. I'm Fareed Guillot. When watching an air show, it's quite apparent that airplanes turn dollars into noise. The more noise, the more money needed. However, while enjoying these visual sights, your ears would like a word. Here with us now is Dr. Jason Meyer, a regional training manager with Miracle Ear, to explain how to love your ears and aviation. Welcome, Jason.
6: Thank you for having me.
5: All right. So tell us a little bit more about your experience. Obviously, you're a doctor, so an audiologist,
6: yes.
5: Is that right? So
6: yep.
5: Tell us a little bit about what you've learned about the ear.
6: Well, the ear is something that is very, very obviously important for the way we live as humans because of communication,
5: mm-hmm.
6: being able to communicate with each other. It is a big part of our experience here.
5: Yeah.
6: You know, with the sounds of the machines and the camaraderie with others. But our hearing is something that you want to protect,
5: mm-hmm.
6: Because it is something that noise can affect it and
5: yeah.
6: reduce it, and you can't get that back
5: right.
6: when that happens. So you want to limit your exposure as much as you can.
5: Mm-hmm. Yeah. Let's talk a little bit about how the ear operates. So we're talking about vibrations, and the inside of the ear feels those vibrations. And at some point, if you vibrate them with too much noise, mm-hmm. they'll become permanently damaged or diminished.
6: Exactly. Sound is energy. So too much energy goes through that system. There's thousands of little structures, sensory structures, that help to transmit that energy to the brain for processing. If you overload that system, it's going to damage those structures, and you can't rebuild those.
5: Right.
6: So you want to try to protect that energy as much as you can from getting through that system. Mm-hmm. That exposure.
5: I tell my kids that, you know, hey, the finger doesn't grow.
6: Exactly.
5: The stuff on the body that doesn't grow back,
6: yeah.
5: you need to take care of that stuff.
6: Yeah.
5: And that those
6: like that.
5: Structures in your ear do not grow back.
6: No.
5: And so you lose some frequencies depending on how much damage you cause.
6: Yeah. Typically, we lose our high frequencies first. So that is very important for understanding speech.
5: Right.
6: So when that starts to slip, you notice, I'm just not understanding people as well as I used to. You notice that when you get into noisier environments, it bothers you more than it used to. It sounds like people are mumbling
5: mm-hmm.
6: more than they used to. Some people do mumble, let's be honest.
5: Right.
6: But it makes sense.
5: Guilty.
6: Yeah, exactly. A lot of us spouses do that with each other, right? But yeah, those high frequencies start to slip away, and then that clarity of sound and speech mm-hmm. also starts to slip away.
5: So let's talk about some best practices, because I'm going to give you my particular kind of I love radio, yep. and it's something that I did early on, and it's, you know, specifically, I like to produce things, so I'm in editing, and I need to hear little things to see if I'm, mm-hmm. if something needs to be changed up or down. So that's a very finite thing going on. I also fly an airliner, and a loud one at that. Yep. Where in the flight deck, we don't necessarily need the headphones all the time, but there's a constant mm-hmm. background noise that's mm-hmm. going, and for hours, because I do ocean crossings. Mm. So what are some tips that you would have for me to maintain my finite hearing mm-hmm. so I can do these little dainty things I like to do with my hobby?
6: Right. Well,
5: but I'm also exposed to a constant certain, it's going to be about the same frequency all the time.
6: I'm going to give you a little bit of another incentive for mm-hmm. protecting your hearing when you're going across those yeah. long routes. You know, when you're exposed to all that noise, it's fatiguing yeah. after a while. You land, and it's like, you're kind of tired from listening to all that noise, where if you can wear some sort of protection on that long route, it's just going to lessen that stress, that cognitive overload of all that noise constantly from getting into the brain. It's just, it's fatiguing. It's stressful. There's been lots of studies done on that. Mm-hmm. So for you, as far as, you know, one of the hardest things to realize as far as protecting your hearing is, when do I decide to protect my hearing? At what level is that? You know, OSHA will say anything louder than 85 decibels. Mm-hmm. Well, none of us have a gauge
5: right.
6: that goes off and says, you know, that was 95 decibels. I need to protect my hearing. So, you know, a couple tips there would be, if you're around a constant noise that you have to excessively raise your voice to talk to your coworker, friend, or whoever it is that's next to you, that's a sign that it's probably too loud.
5: Right.
6: We know that there's certain things that are too loud for us. You know, the lawnmower, chainsaws are incredibly loud. And music, you know, you yeah. talked about that before. There's a difference from experiencing the music to turning it up enough that you're exposing yourself. So always yeah. asking yourself, do I need to have it that loud? So every time, just think about, if you think you need to wear protection, just wear protection.
5: Mm-hmm.
6: You know,
5: one of the things I definitely do when I'm walking around the outside of the airplane, the earplugs are always in. Sometimes,
6: good.
5: If we're not wearing headsets, I put earplugs in anyway. Well, you know, to reduce that constant noises in there, so I can maybe, I won't lose that frequency as soon.
6: For sure.
5: So working that into an air show where sometimes the damaging noise is sudden.
6: Yes.
5: Like a high-speed pass of a jet
6: yep.
5: and things like that. So what are some tips for the air show attendee?
6: Yeah, you know, those sudden blasts where you're not expecting that, right? I was just out there when one of the jets was banking right by us. So if you don't have that immediate protection in place, you know, there's nothing wrong with earmuffs. Putting your own hands over your ears or pushing in your tragus just to provide some protection. Because if it's loud enough, that one-time event, that one-time occurrence can cause damage. And we see that all the time every year, especially in the summer, 4th of July. Firecrackers going off too close to somebody's ear. That sudden energy going through the hearing system can cause immediate damage. So, yeah, it last case, the resort is cover your ears with your hands and push in your tragus. Yeah.
5: We're speaking with Jason Meyer, a regional training manager with Miracle Ear, about safety for your ears at AirVenture, amongst other things. Back when I was 20, I was working at a filling station helping some lady air up her tire, and of course the mm-hmm. sidewalls were very weak, and it went right off right next to my left ear. And I, you know, of course, that's a little bit of hypochondria, but I just feel like my entire life I've always had a little bit of ringing from time to time.
6: Mm-hmm.
5: You know, it's like we have these events in our lives where they damage.
6: Yep.
5: Just yesterday when I was sitting out on the flight line watching the Jet Waco, which is that biplane with the jet slung underneath. Very cool, but I knew exactly when it was coming by, so I always pushed in. What was the name of that That little
6: the tragus,
5: which is that you can push that in and cover your ear hole.
6: Yep.
5: I would do that, you know, to kind of cover until I knew that it was not going to be right directed at me. That was enough, you know.
6: That's smart, to
5: kind of protect it, and you know, so if you don't even have the earplugs, so you don't, you can do hands-free ear protection.
6: Yep, exactly.
5: That's one of them. Yeah, you know.
6: Exactly. And you know, when that happens, you're still experiencing the power of that jet,
5: mm-hmm.
6: right? You're not taking away the experience because you can feel it. If you can feel sound, cover your ears.
5: Right.
6: Protect yourself, yeah.
5: I don't remember when, my father used to tell me about this, and he didn't go to any rock concerts, but he knew about this, and that was, they used to start at a certain time, maybe it was in the 70s, they started sending out the frequencies of bass to improve or to enhance the experience by vibrating everybody's bodies along with it, you know?
6: Yep. That's part of the experience, right? But how many of those older musicians and rock stars, their hearing is gone.
5: And it's kind of interesting. So let's talk a little bit about Miracle Ear and what is the technology that's trying to, like, restore? What can it restore? Can it restore frequency ranges, or it just restores you being able to hear something?
6: Yeah, it depends on what's left.
5: Mm-hmm.
6: So we can only work with the residual hearing that is left.
5: Okay.
6: And that is one of the reasons that we always recommend people get their hearing tested as soon as possible. Get that baseline. We offer free hearing evaluations for anybody that wants to come in for that. And the more of that history that we have of the hearing, is it regresses or progresses, however you want to say it, the better job that we can do with the recommendations. So whatever is left, that's what we're trying to take advantage of. So that's why we always harp on, hey, save what you got left. Because even if you do have a hearing loss that needs hearing aids down the road, the more that we have left to work with, the better job that we can do.
5: Okay.
6: Yeah.
5: Anything else that we didn't touch on as far as protecting your hearing, especially here?
6: No, just common sense. You know, just be an advocate for yourself. Like you said, anything with the body that can grow back, you want to protect yourself. It's an investment for down the road that you can continue to enjoy these moments out there.
5: Right.
6: You know, a big part of EAA is that passion, that camaraderie that you guys have with each other, and to be able to connect and communicate with each other. So just always be thinking, hey, am I overexposing my ears?
5: And something you had mentioned was the fact that sometimes it's the length of your exposed to that sound. It's fatiguing and so on and so forth, and that can really be an issue. You mentioned to me that you're a longtime resident, so why do you like to come here? What are some of the things that really interest you when you come to AirVenture?
6: It's a combination of, obviously, aviation. I'm not a pilot like yourself, but who doesn't like planes?
5: Enthusiasts. We love enthusiasts. So,
6: yeah. You know, when those jets go by, the goosebumps for all of us, everybody rips their head around. And then it's the people. It's the energy that's here. Everybody wants to be here. So why wouldn't you want to be around that? Mm-hmm. You know, that's pretty cool.
5: Well, Jason, I want to thank you for joining us. And Jason, I hear you, and I will do better next time.
6: Yep. One last thing I want to say is the Miracle Ear Foundation is a big part of what we offer for the community. It's free hearing aids for those that are eligible for it. So please, if you're interested, go to MiracleEarFoundation.org. So thank you.
5: That's excellent. Thank you for getting that in. Dr. Jason Meyer, Regional Training Manager with Miracle Ear on EAA Radio.
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7: Well, joining us are two representatives of Air Corps Aviation from Bemidji, Minnesota. And Eric Trueblood and Esther Abbey, great to have you on the program today. I guess I misspoke. Esther, you're not in Bemidji anymore. They sent you west.
8: I went west.
7: You went west. Well, Eric, you are, I guess, one of the co-founders of Air Corps back in 2011. Tell us how this whole thing got started.
9: Yeah, we've been blessed over the years to work for and with good people.
7: Uh-huh.
9: Had a couple customers that saw some of the things we thought were possible with specifically warbirds, and it just kind of grew from there. We're near about 80 people working with us now. Started out as four owners who kind of chased chased warbirds around. We didn't even have a shop when we started, so it was a kind of a fun adventure and just a really fulfilling thing now to bring airplanes back into the air, but also lift the outer periphery of the industry through some of the external work that we're doing.
7: Right. You've become well known for your restorations. You're here this year with the P-38, and you mentioned spending most of your time there in and around that airplane.
9: Yeah, we're over in the what they kind of call the Warbird Alley ramp, and it's fun to have played a role in bringing Wandina, the P-38 that'll reside out at Flying Heritage and Combat Armor Museum, back to life, along with Azelle Aviation. Mm-hmm. They were the principal shop that it flew out of, but we filled in where we were asked, and it's fun to collaborate. I think there's a lot more work in the industry if we work together as shops. And so if you're over there, you can see the P-38, the ME-262, our restoration of the P-47D Bonnie, and then P-51C Thunderbird over there.
7: I was just going to mention Thunderbird, which made a great splash here a couple of years ago with an immaculate paint scheme, and we got to see it fly earlier this week in the air racing showcase, and also we'll see Bernie fly the P-47 this afternoon. I believe he's on the schedule as well. So
9: yeah, correct
7: for that. Yeah. So now Air Corps is a multifaceted operation now. You have not only the restoration, but you also have parts manufacturing and the library that Esther kind of takes care of. And anything in the shop that you can let us in? Any secrets or projects coming up?
9: Yeah, we've got a P-51B model that mm-hmm. was flown by AAA's Ken Dahlberg, who's founder of Miracle Air. That airplane will reside at Dakota Territory Air Museum, and we're hoping to have that here next year.
7: Okay.
9: Closing out wing, the major structures on the wing right now, and fuselage, tail, and you're starting to see the airplane come together pretty quickly. We've also got another P-38 that we're working on and an AT-10. Yeah, it's a dynamic business with quite a bit of variety there within the groupings of airplanes.
7: Wait, and you mentioned the other P-38. That's another project that you're working with Azelle Aviation on as well.
9: Correct. Yep.
7: Yeah, and is that you mentioned that you're starting to do that more and more. Are there other restoration shops that you've worked with?
9: Yeah, we have the external parts sales of our mm-hmm. business, which has grown pretty substantially with the acquisition of a couple of inventories, and I've guided the build out of that entity, and we've taken a little bit of a different approach in trying to have proactive solutions. Historically, these airplanes have been serviced with cores and sort of parts that have resided in various locations for
7: right.
9: 70, 80 years, and instead of having a dusty core with a whole bunch of questions, we use our capabilities internally to offer a turnkey solution. It's, I think Esther will chuckle a little bit. Like, it's, you cash in like a little bit of culture at an organization every time you try to put out fires. Like, just like, oh my gosh, this person yes. needs this part, and you disrupt productivity and other jobs and so we've tried to really take a proactive approach to having solutions for legacy and Warbird aircraft on the shelf ready to go. And it's found a nice stride.
7: We're talking with Eric Trueblood and Esther Abbey from Air Corps. And Esther, yesterday we had the chance to talk with Ken Jungerberg. And when you mentioned the P-51, he was with North American Aviation and saved the original engineering drawings of many of North American products, including the Mustangs. And you've been able to share that wealth of information with the rest of the Warbird community.
8: Yeah, I mean, Air Corps Library is based on giving people access right. to the technical data, engineering drawings, and manuals that we need to build these aircraft, keep them flying safely for operators and mechanics. And Ken's collection of drawings was kind of a nice little bonus add-on to what we already had, so we're working through that, and Eric and I work together a lot to use the part sales that he manages and the library that I managed to, like you said, lift up the industry and give not only the people in our shop the information that we need, but also all of the other people out there in the industry that do the same type of work that we do.
7: I had a chance to talk to a couple of gentlemen from your shop last month about the P-38, and they were comparing the drawings from Lockheed compared to what was with the North American. And they said the North American drawings were a lot more detailed and precise than Lockheed was sort of like, yeah.
8: Yeah.
7: Do this.
8: Sure. Yeah. I mean, the goal's all the same, right? To manufacture an airplane. Everybody had a little bit of a different way that they went about that. I'm a little bit biased towards North American myself. I always say that they did it right. Yep. They were a very forward-thinking company in all the aspects of what they were doing. And, yeah, but we figure it out. Every new project is interesting because you kind of have to relearn systems and documentation, but it's a fun challenge for us.
7: With the library and your digitizing as much as you can. Describe the size of some of these engineering drawings. They're not just 8.5 by 11 pieces of paper.
8: Sure, yeah, that's where they start out, A size.
7: Right.
8: And they go up from there. I mean, roll size drawings, I think the longest one I found today was 38 feet long. It's kind of a major full wing assembly, right, with all the data on it. They are pretty impressive to see firsthand, and I've got an exhibit up in the museum that has some examples from Ken's collection that kind of highlights that, and the draftsmen and the incredible work that they did during the war for the war effort kind of behind the scenes.
7: Yeah, and the draftsmen, I've seen pictures of some of the engineering drawings, and they are almost works of art. I mean, they're very precise. They follow the same set of rules for engineering drawings, but some of them have a little bit of personal flair on there, especially in the signature blocks.
8: Yeah, absolutely. I mean, I joke that all engineers are the same person in a different body, but there were little places on drawings where people could express their creativity in a small way. And you're right, they truly are works of art. I call it technical artistry. I'm always amazed by that group of individuals who could understand the mechanics of an airplane just in their mind, and then also have the artistic talent to put it down in a way that was easy to understand and also just beautiful to look at.
7: Good. Any surprises that you've discovered in Ken's collection in the last few months?
8: I don't know about surprises. I always love to find the kind of precursor drawings to the production stuff that we are using every day to actually fabricate parts. There's always layouts and sketches where you see people's little handwritten notes and calculations, and those are really fun for me because it adds a personal touch. You feel like you learn a little bit more about the process and who these guys were by seeing that.
7: This is really a once-in-a-lifetime opportunity for someone to have discovered all of this and start cataloging and everything else. But how did you end up kind of being the caretaker of all of these drawings?
8: Maybe it was just a willingness to take it on. I mean, it's a huge project, yes. 50,000 drawings. I mean, in addition to the 500,000 drawings that we already had and were managing. So I guess I'm a real nerd about it. I mean, there's never enough drawings for me to, I'll never not be excited about it. So,
7: okay. Eric, what do you see in the future for Air Corps? I mean, you continue with your restoration and kind of cooperating with the aviation community. Anything kind of on the horizon?
9: Yeah, I think that the opportunities out there, you know, we need to see a healthy whole industry.
7: Right.
9: Figuring out solutions and bringing people together. Esther hosted a really wonderful Wrenching on Warbirds maintenance forum. There was actually four individuals that flew into Europe, in from Europe, specifically for that event that we had over at the Weeks Hangar. And the work that we had in front of us is sort of a long path. And I think that, you know, as we look externally, you know, there's a lot of people out there that want to do this work. Mm-hmm. I think that we have to, as an industry, be approachable, be willing to train. And that forum is a perfect example for the industry looking ahead about how we can transfer knowledge from experts, you know, and disseminate it. And really at the nexus of it, you need someone like Esther who can gather people from other areas of the industry and bring them together in a place where it's an open forum. And there's lots of special personalities in the industry, and I've always felt like some of the personality traits, like an HR department wants to sort of steer you away from, are what make people really excellent at the work. But when you're in a forum like that, you see so many of you see how willing people are to transfer knowledge, and we just need to generate more avenues like that. So, and whether it's a blog, whether it's a forum, they're all great avenues for us to continue to keep these airplanes operating safely.
7: Good. And you mentioned the blog. How can people sign up for your blog specifically and find out more about AirCore and what's happening in the industry?
8: Sure. We've got our main website, AirCore Aviation. We have a lot of websites, actually. We've got the main one, aircoreaviation.com. And then we've got the AirCore Library side. Eric's got AirCore Depot for part sales. They're all, if you go to the main
7: page.
8: Yeah, main page, there's all the links from there. But yeah, we've got multiple different blogs. We also have a newsletter. You can sign up for our newsletter on the website as well. Kind of get in touch with a lot of the different avenues that we're going down on a daily, weekly basis.
7: Very good. Yeah. All right. Go visit that website, sign up for the newsletters and the blogs. Keep up to date with what's happening with AirCore. Eric, Esther, thanks for being here this morning, and hope you had a good week at AirVenture, and come back next year, okay?
9: Of course.
8: Thanks, Steve.
7: Thank you. 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
10: This is Digital Dave.
11: And I'm still Fast Eddie.
10: And this is EIA Radio, and we are joined by the crew of Orbis. Why don't you guys introduce yourselves?
12: Okay, my name is Hal Biestek. I'm one of the captains on Orbis. I'm the one that flew the airplane in. So if it was a good landing, I made it. If it was you thought it was a bad landing, it was the co-pilot.
10: Now, that's always a question I like to ask. When you're coming in on final and you realize, you know, this is Oshkosh, and you see all those people standing along the flight line, are you thinking, boy, I better do a good one here or what?
12: Well, I was thinking I better do a good one, but you don't think I had my eyes open, do you?
10: You
12: don't
10: okay.
12: think I was watching.
11: Why is this turning into an episode of Airplane?
13: Oh, yeah. Actually, Hal called me up that morning before they took off out of Memphis, and he was reading the NOTAMs, and the ILS is out. Of course, he's a big airplane pilot, right? So the ILS is out. He started going, holy man, the ILS is out. He says, how about the VASIs? And I was over with Joe Schumacher, and Joe says, hey, if he can't land that thing clear in a million, he says, we need to get a new captain.
12: Well, you know, just put it in perspective now. We're talking about an airplane that weighed over 180 tons when we land. It's an 8,000-foot runway. So you know, big airplanes so, like big runways.
10: I was going to say, you're saying that's close.
12: That's close.
10: You could squeak it in.
12: Yeah, you know, it's certainly doable, but we prefer that long ILS.
11: All right. Well, here's the interesting part of it all. I did watch Orbis land, and it was beautiful.
12: Oh, good. I did it.
11: Yeah. Who didn't know that was coming? But the one thing I did notice was when you kicked into reverse thrust, man, there was dust flying everywhere.
10: Yeah, he's cleaning the runway.
11: He's cleaning the runway for us.
13: Yeah, there was a lot of brown dust flying, wasn't there?
12: Yeah, that's what Bruce was saying. He said, you know, you clean the runway for them, and so they don't need to hire a sweeper now.
11: Well, as long as you're not picking up any kind of boulders out there, you're okay.
10: Well, I imagine you've had some very interesting landings. You're going into places that aren't really normally accommodating DC-10s.
12: Yeah, interesting is a good word. I like that. Yeah. Yes. But, you know, interestingly enough, though, the places we go into, because of the size of the airplane and the support that we require, most of the runways we go into are fairly good, and we'll generally go into one of the larger cities in a country, even though it's an underdeveloped country. We'll go into one of the larger cities, but most of the time, they have an ILS. Most of the time.
13: Yeah, we're running into probably our biggest problem is no ground equipment, nothing to tow you. So you have to really be careful, and also the runways generally are long enough and wide enough. The problem is parking and taxiways. Generally, there's in a lot of cases, you have to turn around on the runway. And as we said the last time, the radius, the turn radius of this airplane, just the gear, not the wingspan or the engines, just the main gear, is 144'3" on the best day. So on the 150-foot wide runway, you got to turn around on it because there's no taxiways. That's probably one of the more challenging things. And with the experienced pilots we got, it's a good thing to have that experience.
10: It's a good thing to experience.
13: I had to turn that thing around.
12: Well, I did have one person came up and said, you know, when you turn the airplane around, I was sure you'd get run off into the grass.
13: Yep. So that's the other thing, parking spots and getting off the runway.
11: Well, the part that I keep forgetting is that you're going out into these third world nations, and I keep thinking, yeah, they're going to land a DC-10 on a dirt strip. And
10: you can land one once.
11: Once.
12: Yeah. Yeah, it is capable of landing on a dirt strip. It's just not capable of taking off again.
11: There you go.
13: We have had them try to tow us across. We were towing one time, and they told us they were bringing us over to an area there, and we got halfway there, and they were going to pull us onto a dirt road. I said, stop. You know, I mean, some places just, they do a lot of things we just don't do.
10: And, well, I guess they have no concept how heavy that airplane is.
13: No. No, and I've refused to put it in places. We've put either, like I said, either 4x8 sheets of plywood under the wheels or steel plates to keep it from sinking in. Yeah.
10: That brings up a question. I would have expected that this airplane, when flying, is lighter than a DC-10 in standard passenger configuration, but that is not the case.
13: No, in fact, it's even heavier. Sitting out there with, if you were to put all our equipment, because if you people go by the airplane over there, you'll see all this ground equipment on the ground. That's actually the ground equipment that sits inside the airplane. The other thing is the hospital itself has been built into the airplane, STC'd by the an STC authorizes to put it in there. But things like in the OR, when you go see the OR, the microscope, you're doing microscopic surgery, so the floor can't give. If anybody's walked on the floor of a commercial airliner before, you can feel every once in a while that floor gives a little bit. We actually have the floor has about five to eight layers of honeycomb Nordam aluminum bonded together to keep the floor right underneath the microscope real rigid so it doesn't move. So the airplane is heavier. It sits over there at about 305,000 pounds with no fuel on it. So we can't even put a full load of gas, even if we wanted to. So it reduces our range and some other things just because of that.
10: I bet there's been a couple of nights when you said, boy, I sure could have used that extra fuel.
13: Definitely here not too long ago. We were actually in, last year we were in, we were over in the Middle East area when Cairo, Egypt had some issues, then in Syria and then Libya. And we had flown in, we had tankered in, and that's another issue that we sometimes run into is we can't purchase fuel or we can't upload fuel because they don't have a single point refueling connection. So we can't do over-the-wing refueling. Who's going to put 100,000 pounds of gas like a gas station, you know what I mean?
10: Yeah.
13: Over the wing. Yeah, it takes forever, and there's no over-wing capability in the DC-10. So we were supposed to tanker fuel in, and all of a sudden things started to fall apart in that part of the world. And we got down, of course, knowing that, remember when I say this statement, we have to have alternates. And when I say we were short on gas, it still included the alternates. But we basically got down to a point where we had to have a headwind to be able to make the takeoff, to be able to get off the ground with enough fuel to make the next location. So we had like 6 minutes of spare fuel over and above the alternate requirements that are required by the FAA. But it does get tight once in a while.
12: Yeah, it's not unusual to sit somewhere and say, you know, if the temperature goes up one more degree, we can't take off. So, and sometimes I flew one mission where we had to go to a refueling stop. We had to be airborne from that refueling stop by 7 o'clock in the morning. Otherwise, it'd be too hot to take off. So which meant we had to leave the previous place at 2 o'clock in the morning. And you know how pilots feel about getting up flying at 2 o'clock in the morning. Yeah.
11: Just like radio people, we don't like doing it.
10: Oh, I thought it was the other way around. We're used to being in rooms with no windows, so it really doesn't make a difference.
11: Yeah. Well, it sounds very interesting. What about maintenance on the airplane? Do you have any problem getting parts or mechanics to work on this thing out of country, say?
12: We carry a lot of spare parts with us, and we have two full-time mechanics on the airplane. So we are pretty much capable of handling most minor difficulties. But Bruce is our director of operations. He probably has more information on the what we carry on the airplane, because I'm afraid to get down there. It's too dark.
13: Well, we do, and as he said, we do have two mechanics that have basically been on DC-10s their entire life. They started with United Airlines, spent more than 30 years with them, and of course, they were there when they received the DC-10. So they each got about 35, 40 years on the DC-10 themselves. So good mechanics. But then we do carry a great deal of parts. We carry spare tires, spare ADIs. We basically went through the minimum equipment list on the airplane that render if that piece of equipment would have would go, were to go bad, we could not fly. So then we go down and look at historically what sort of either needs repaired or breaks more often, and that's what we carry on the airplane. Every once in a while, we do run into a scenario. We were passing, going from Africa over to Dalian, China, or Harbin, China, excuse me. We gassed a fuel stop in Oman, went in for there, and we broke a valve that we didn't have on the airplane. But fortunately, through our network in the aviation industry, we were able to find FedEx had a valve in their warehouse. They had actually had 16 throughout the world. But the question I had was, do you have one in Dubai? And they had one in Dubai. I called up somebody I knew in Dubai. They called up the mechanic. He said, can you pull that and can you get it to me? They had a truck that drove, but it was going to be like 10 hours later before it ever even left. And then 10 hours after that, I said, I can't wait. They went down to an airline, threw the valve on an airline, sent it over to Oman, and the airplane was back on flying status within 10 hours of the actual event taking place. So we have a huge network of people that help us throughout the industry, and we're able to repair stuff, even we don't have it, in fairly remote places in the world.
10: That's good. I imagine, aside from engines, engines are a whole other animal.
13: Yeah, they sure are. We've you know, throughout our history, we've had a couple situations where it came up in the engines and called up GE. We did a borescope one time, found a crack in a turbine section at one point. But we called up GE, sent the pictures. You know, we did a borescope, sent the pictures. GE says, hey, yeah, it's out of, you can fly it 10 more cycles. You know, you're fine. So we'd fly it somewhere where we change the engine. So
11: there you go. Yeah, I don't think you want to be running around with cracks in turbines. That's bad.
13: Yep. But again, the manufacturer, when they come out there and they put their name on it, says that engine will be fine. Go ahead and fly it back to a location, and they tell us what we can do. And again, we don't do anything that's illegal. We follow all the rules. At the same time, I think we've been somewhat fortunate at Orbis. Some of the people say, somebody higher up is looking out for us, because we sure are fortunate. We landed in Honolulu last year, and on the way across the Pacific, and we had a landing gear indicator that went out, and a guy from one of the airlines walks up, and he says, hey, I saw this thing on the news just randomly, saw it parked there, can I look at it? And I just asked the question, you said, you wouldn't happen to have, because we didn't have it, said, you wouldn't happen to have a landing gear indicator, would you? And we pulled it out, said the part number, he called it under the shop, and he had a smartphone and has a supply system on it. They had that part, believe it or not, for a 41-year-old DC-10 in Hawaii. You know, I mean, what's the odds?
11: Really? That's how old the airplane is? 41 years?
13: Yes, it's the oldest DC-10 left in the world flying. It's the number two serial number off the... It's the number two ship built. It was the McDonnell Douglas test airplane. So it's got some good aviation history in it.
10: And, it sure does.
13: And then a lot of modifications. So if you're a future engineer out there, or a mechanic, or a pilot, you can see what actually can be put in an airplane with an SDC and some engineering.
12: And even though it's the second DC-10 ever built, and the oldest one flying, it's the lowest flying time DC-10 in the world.
11: That's
12: it's got the fewest hours on of any DC-10 anywhere in the world still flying.
10: So it's really had a easy career. It must never have gone into airline service then.
12: It was operated by Laker Airways for a while. After McDonnell Douglas finished the DC-10 run, then Laker Airways bought it, Freddie Laker, and he's the one that put most of the flying time on it. So it was in passenger service for a while.
13: But fairly low time. We picked it up in 92. So we've had it, and then since we've had it, we haven't even put 1,000 hours on it in 20 years. It only flies about 100 hours a year, because its primary job is actually a hospital. It just happens to have wings. But its primary purpose is a hospital, as you two know.
11: So essentially what you've got here is a 41-year-old late model low miles beauty.
10: Yeah, right.
13: Yeah, and if you go over, and if you go over there in Phillips 66 area, there over there in spot 491, you'll see it looks pretty doggone good. We've kept it up. We've stripped it and repainted it when it needs it. We've kept the work up on it.
10: They took the 8-track player out of it.
13: Yeah, it does have the upgrades to fly in today's current airspace, but when you look at the instruments, that looks old, but if you look carefully, you'll see TCAS and the enhanced GPS is in there, GPWS is in there, and so it still has the capability of flying any airspace we have.
10: It's been great having you guys.
11: We've been listening to Bruce Johnson and Hal Bistak from Orbis. They're over on Phillips 66 Plaza. Go on over there and check it out. It's not very often we get a flying hospital that's 41 years old on our property, so check it out.
12: Can I say one more thing about Orbis real quick?
11: And sure, sure.
12: We're totally privately funded, and we get no government money or anything else like that. We are a private charity, and so if you feel generous, if you want to give part of your paycheck, come on over.
10: It sounds like they told you they couldn't make your paycheck this week. Ah,
12: well,
10: just kidding.
12: Yeah, but
13: pilots fly it for free, and look at us up at orbis.org there, please.
12: Yeah.
10: Very good. Very good.
2: Here's an interview from 2023.
14: Fly zone. There's a wayfaring tower. It's blue. You just go south down the flight line, and you keep going south until you see that big wayfaring tower. Make a right turn. There's a barn, a big red barn. It's been here forever, and it is the headquarters, really, of the Fun Fly Zone here. And then lots of displays, lots of vendors, and all kinds of fun over by the Ultralight Runway, too. In this segment, we're going to talk to Dan Johnson. Dan, welcome. Thanks for joining us. Tell us a little bit about your involvement in the light sport community.
15: Oh, it goes back about 100 years, so everybody sit down. It's going to take a while. No, I'm kidding about that. It's not going to take that long at all. I've been the head of the Light Aircraft Manufacturers Association for 20 years now, and that group has been very instrumental in moving forward the subject of Mosaic. And in my other hat to wear, I'm an aviation journalist, and I report exclusively on light sport aircraft, kit aircraft that sport pilots can build and fly, and ultralight aircraft. So arguably, the Fun Fly Zone is my favorite area of all of Oshkosh, although I'm an airplane not like the rest of us here, so you can't feed me too much of this stuff.
14: Well, and I remember when light sport was brand new, you and I would meet up doing the show in all kinds of different places because they really couldn't
15: figure out. They were all
14: over. Yeah, they were everywhere. They couldn't figure out, well, was it a this or is it a that? And I think most of it's down here now, except
15: no,
14: the stuff that's
15: no, not
14: in
15: really.
14: The home
15: it's
14: built
15: still
14: area.
15: All over. It's all over, all the way from what used to be the North Aircraft Display Area, which is now a little bit south of where it used to be. But they're all over there. They're all over the main aircraft display. They're all over here. They're at the seaplane base. You can't get rid of us, I guess. So that's a good thing. That's a good thing.
14: Well, you're pretty hard to find, so it's nice of you to come down and meet us down here in the Fun Fly Zone.
15: If I'm a moving target, I don't get shot so often. So
14: yeah, that's right. So you're a journalist, and I actually subscribe to your page.
15: Thank you.
14: And you have some really good information. Why don't you ping that real quick so people know where to find you?
15: You bet. You bet. BuyDanJohnson.com is the website. That's B-Y and my name, DanJohnson.com. However, in the next couple of months, that's going to be changing because I've had another big event in my life. I have sold my website brand and all my content to Flying Magazine.
14: Oh,
15: and
14: wow,
15: they are going to take that and go to the moon with it. They've been buying up other magazines as well. They're really trying to create a great big tent. But the man behind the whole organization is an LSA guy.
14: Okay.
15: He owns two of them. So this is for real. And I think they're going to keep that content there for a long time. And that gives me a lot of pleasure. And I'm working busily with them for many more months yet. So it basically doesn't look any different to people. But it's gone out to a much wider audience, and that's exciting.
14: And you're going to obviously be a contributor.
15: Oh, yeah, absolutely. Yeah. It's still all me for now. But
14: and your website will
15: start
14: point
15: to
14: Flying Zone.
15: Absolutely, right.
14: Yeah.
15: So we're going to be affordableaviation.com after that.
14: Okay.
15: Because, you know, after I'm long gone, what's By Dan Johnson about?
14: Yeah, right.
15: So Affordable Aviation spells it out.
14: So tell us about what's happening in the LSA community. We'll talk about Mosaic in a second. That's a big one for
15: LSA.
14: and the experimental and light sport community.
15: May I touch on some new airplanes I found here?
14: Yeah.
15: Because, you know, you don't always come to these events. You'll often find many, many wonderful improvements, incremental improvements, stuff along the way that make the product better. But there are several new airplanes here that I've not seen or we've not seen in a long time, and they're back under a revised program now. So this will not hit everybody, by the way. I'm sorry if I leave somebody out here. Not my intention, but let's just start off with the first aircraft I looked at was Skyranger, which used to be here many years ago. It's back. It's a very affordable airplane. That's big for me. The second airplane I looked at was the Safari XL, all the way here from South Africa, halfway around the world. Very exciting bush plane, made for Africa, bush. The next airplane that I looked at was something called Freedom. And if that's not a great name, I don't know what is, especially since the company is American Aircraft. So the aircraft is American Freedom. I mean, who can't love that?
14: Yeah, right.
15: Then I looked at the Jenny up in the North Aircraft Display Area. Beautiful job of recreating a World War One airplane that you can build in just 500 hours and for very modest cost, in the air for modest cost. That's exciting.
14: I bet it flies a lot better than the original Jenny.
15: Well, I'm told it flies. I haven't flown it yet, but I'm told
14: I've
15: it flies very nicely.
14: I've flown the original Jenny. It's,
15: I heard they were a bit of a handful,
14: yeah,
15: I was told.
14: It is.
15: I think that's probably being kind, but I'm told this one flies much better. It looks like it. It's three-quarter scale, but it's done really, really well. So, home builders, you got to go have a look at that thing. Well, everybody needs to go have a look at it. It's just beautiful. And then there's some more down here. There's a new Hawk out here.

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1: Sport pilot is a certificate, like sport aircraft is the aircraft. We're both things are changing quite a bit, but let's focus on the aircraft side in our limited time. They just exploded this thing for us. We, Lama, started going to them back in 2014 on the 10th anniversary of LSA saying, look, we think we've done a pretty good job now. We've done it for 10 years. We think there's some improvements you could make to this. And they were very receptive. I have to give FAA lots of credit. And here's the ender of that is, not only did they meet their deadline, they came in ahead of schedule and they gave us more than we wanted. I say, tell me another government program you feel has done that.
2: Yeah, right.
1: finishes early? Nobody does.
2: And it's going to go to a comment period, so there'll be changes and improvements even on that.
1: There will be changes, yes. So, it's just a proposal for now.
2: So let's talk about...
1: it's a good one.
2: Let's
1: we
2: talk
1: like
2: about
1: it.
2: The good bullet points, you know, real quick. What is going to be some of the most advantageous things?
1: Well, I would say the thing
2: third
1: that
2: seat
1: most,
2: maybe
1: the, what most people focus on is weight. The weight of the aircraft can go up, not to a number like we've been hearing all along. In fact, it's all controlled beautifully. I think they made a brilliant decision with this. 54 knots clean stall speed.
2: Well, that covers a lot of aircraft.
1: That covers a lot of aircraft. It'll cover 172, no problem. 170, I was talking to a fella. I said, oh, yeah, no problem, you'll fit. Some 182s will fit, not all.
2: Oh,
1: there's
2: the original
1: a couple that
2: light
1: are one or two
2: tails,
1: over that. Even a modern day one is only a couple of knots over that, so they're close, and maybe comments will change that. But my guess is they probably drew a pretty hard line at 54 knots. But anyway, that's a nice. But one reason why it's so good is it's easily enforced. They had complicated formulas before and other ways of doing it. How are you going to keep up with that? How do you know that people are actually doing it? How do they know they're doing it? Stall? Pretty easy. Yeah. You can find that out in a POH, and then you know you got it or not. So beside that, though, more seats, yes, up to four seats, not flown by a sport pilot. They can fly the four-seat aircraft, but only with one other person in it beside themselves.
2: Okay.
1: A private pilot can fly that same aircraft with four seats full. But then they'll need some other credential, of course. But they also gave us retractable gear, constant speed props, 250 knot max speed, way
2: wow.
1: more than anybody expected. But that's the number up to 10,000 feet. And they said, why not these fellas? So and gals, we're in there as well. Gosh, I'm kind of drawing a blank here now on the rest of them. But it just goes on and on. Helicopters, turbine, gyros are finally approved, finally. And there's much more than that. I'm going to have to go study the thing. I've been through all 318 pages, but I
2: the fact that
1: I
2: you know it's 318 pages is way ahead of
1: oh,
2: most
1: Oh, I've been
2: people.
1: Through all of them, but I did not absorb every word by a
2: no,
1: long
2: of,
1: shot.
2: Of course not, because it came out just before everything.
1: Right, as we were all coming up here, I mean, it was great. It was great timing, but it was lousy timing, because all the people that need to read this and study it,
2: They
1: came here,
2: yeah. Yeah, they're busy.
1: But a lot of my readers, oh, man, they are digging down into this thing, and FAA is going to have a lot of comments, but most of them, I think, will be very, very complimentary because, while they may ask for this or that, we'll all recognize FAA did great.
2: Yeah. Well, that's
1: so that's about as short a summary as I can do on it. I'll
2: well,
1: study more.
2: And then to pick it apart just a little bit, so this is going to affect every community, really. Not
1: yes.
2: that you touched on a certificated aircraft, but the local, you know, the home-built community, the kit community, where I was on Wednesday, is very excited about the possibilities
1: here. Them too.
2: Here.
1: Okay, great.
2: And they're actually holding off on some of their announcements for the future improvements to the kits until they really dig into this, because if they can make a four-seat airplane under sport pilot, under light sport, they just open the doors to a much greater community of people.
1: Oh, I agree. I mean, this has and for the Warbird guys, there's a whole bunch of stuff in here. The one thing that's not in here anymore, drones, or what drones is a generic term for multicopters.
2: Well, it's going to have its own.
1: Yeah, it was just too complicated, too new. It was slowing the whole thing down. They took it out, and boom, we got the deal we got, and the community, I would say, is overwhelmingly satisfied with it so far.
2: Excellent. Where can somebody look at the Mosaic rules?
1: Well, if you go to my website, you can find it in a lot of places, but I made it pretty easy. So if you go to bydanjohnson.com, you'll have to go down a few articles now because some Oshkosh stuff has pushed it down.
2: Sure.
1: But it's there, and you can find it, or just type in Mosaic in the search bar. There is a PDF. You can download the whole thing, or you can read it on screen, whatever you like. Every bit of it is there, and I'll have continued analysis as I go along.
2: That's awesome. Dan, thanks for all you

0: do for this community. I mean, without you as a resource, a lot of this would get lost. And I know a lot of fellow pilots and enthusiasts do follow your page for very valuable information on stuff that may be hard to find. And some of the light sports stuff from Europe and Eastern Europe is coming in a big way.
1: Yes.
0: And some exciting airplanes. I've been looking at them. They're just, you know, a lot of them are much more affordable than trying to get into something like Legacy or.
1: But, you know, for all those guys that are concerned with, well, but even $150,000 is still too much. Well, now you can look at a used 172, or you will be able to when the rule comes out. So it's very exciting, and I want to say thanks back to EAA and EAA Radio. You've been very faithful to cover this area, and EAA, of course, a wonderful organization. I'm just a messenger. I just bring the news to people. There's a lot of other people that deserve a lot of credit, all the ASTM guys, all these manufacturers, many volunteering to write these standards. There's way too many to count, but there's a lot of other people. I'm just a guy with a bullhorn.
0: Wow. Well, and it's a good bullhorn. Dan Johnson,
1: <And it's> loud.
0: Thank you very much for joining us today on EA Radio and On the Fly. I appreciate your time.
1: My pleasure. Very good to be with you, Jeff.
0: J-Mont G, we are down in the Fun Fly Zone. We're on the fly. Come down and check out this area before you leave AirVenture for sure. And we're going to take a break. We'll be right back with a lot more. 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
2: Were you in Oshkosh in 2022? Here's an interview from that year.
0: At the Seaplane Base, it's Saturday. That's what it always means. And it's a lot of fun. And Shane Albers, you're the chairman this year. Congratulations on your well-deserved many years of filling all the different roles out here pretty much. Absolutely smart choice for EAA to make you the chairman out here, knowing what you know about the base. And you kind of told me early in the week when we got together that you really wanted to focus on your volunteers because that's really what makes this seaplane base what it is.
3: That's correct.
0: Yeah. So we've been talking to some volunteers. Ryan is an early on volunteer, and now you've got another gentleman for us to talk to.
3: Yeah, absolutely. So I want to introduce you here to Dustin Ridings. Dustin is my safety coordinator down here at the Seaplane Base. He's kind of that one coach here that's down here that you really don't want to see. But but when you do see him, you're so thankful he's here because he heads up our first aid down here.
0: Okay. Now we understand.
3: Yeah, exactly.
0: What you mean by that.
3: Yes, sir.
0: So, and you have a nice facility back here. It kind of looks like an army encampment type of thing.
3: Yeah, Dustin, why don't you talk about your hut?
4: It is, yeah. We set it up to be sort of a MASH unit. That trailer has been here for as long as I can remember, probably as long as most can remember. We really kind of let it take the theme of that MASH thing. And like Shane said, we're the people, we're like the Maytag man, the people you don't want to see. Hopefully we never see you other than to wave and say hi. But, you know, just with the volume of people that we have at AirVenture, at the base, statistically you bring that many people together, there is a chance of something happening. So most of what we do is low-level wound care, things like that, you know, small stuff. But there really is the opportunity for everything to happen.
0: Well, and unfortunately, you know, it's just a fact of nature. It does happen.
4: Yep.
0: And, you know, thank goodness you're here when it does.
3: Yep. Yeah, absolutely. So, you know, going back to that trailer, Al Zabel, he's one of the founders of the Seaplane Base, and that was his camper many, many years ago. And it used to live out in the middle of the woods, and we had this idea, let's get that thing out of the woods. Let's bring it up front and see what it looks like. So through the volunteers and just a ton of hard work, we were able to get the thing cleaned up. And, I go back to MASH. It looks exactly like a scene right out of MASH with the camouflage netting and all.
0: Well, and you can't mistake that for a medical facility.
3: My goodness.
0: It's got a big red X on it, or plus sign, the medical sign.
4: Yeah, it really does. It's the symbol, the universal symbol. If you need help, you know, we have a sign out front. People know if they need help for anything, they can come here and we're going to take care of it for them. And it's iconic. We have people taking pictures by it. You know, we've had numerous offers to buy it. you know, I know what, 5-6 million they can have it. We'll buy
3: yeah,
4: it's
3: something like that. Yeah, exactly.
4: But yeah, it's really a part of us. You know, I mean, I look forward to coming down here every year, being with my first aid trailer, everybody that's down here volunteering with us. And, you know, it's personally rewarding to be able to take care of all the guests that we have here at AirVenture, take care of the staff, things like that, knowing that we're providing a safe environment And sometimes it's that, even though it's a little thing that we're taking care of, it keeps them happy and healthy so they can stay and continue with their adventure here versus perhaps going home and whatnot. Or, you know, again, if it's something more serious, we're familiar with the area. You know, we know what medical resources are, and there's some wonderful resources available in the area. If they need a little bit more than we can do, we can certainly get that arranged.
0: Right. And so I have to ask, what's your day job? I mean, what are you doing when you're not here at the seaplane base?
4: Well, primarily dreaming about being here at the seaplane base.
0: Right.
4: You know, this when we leave here, it will be in my calendar for next year. It's permanent that's in the calendar. Outside of this, I'm a firefighter paramedic. I do that full time, which leads to the skills.
0: Sure.
4: You know, we have to have a medical certification to do this. You know, and we want to make sure that someone here is able to provide the care that they would be expected to provide. So that's my real job until I can figure out a way to volunteer for the rest of my life.
0: Where are you from, Dustin?
4: I live just north of Green Bay in a little town called Olocano.
0: Oh, okay.
4: Yep.
0: So somewhat local boy here?
4: About an hour and a half.
0: Yeah.
4: About 130
0: yeah.
4: miles.
0: Yeah.
3: Absolutely. You know, and you know, Dustin, he hit on all the high-level items. But, you know, Dustin is really, really good at and involved with all the coordination between our local agencies. So we have the Coast Guard Auxiliary out here, you know, talking about safety. You know, we have the water as our runway. And because of that, EAA has contracted with the Winnebago County Sheriff's Department, you know, to be on scene should something unfortunate take place. But then we also have the Coast Guard out there as well, and they help patrol the waters. It's open, navigable water. Anybody can come here. But we just ask politely that people, you know, go to the sides, please. Just please go to the sides. So Dustin has been able to form these relationships over the years and continues to strengthen that bond between local agencies, which is – well, it's why the success carries on.
4: Yeah, it's the teamwork. I mean, like, everybody here at the volunteer base, you know, and I take that as responsibility. But, like, I tell everybody in our pre-convention safety meeting that we have every year, safety really depends on everybody. And it's everybody on this base working together in a safe and efficient manner, keeping themselves safe, looking out. But those partnerships we have are invaluable. There's no way we could put any value on how much they mean to us and how much they benefit us.
0: So would you say that most of your volunteers are also from the medical community?
4: Yes, from the safety first aid realm, yeah. Everybody has to have some sort of first aid, safety, medical background. It could be anywhere from a first responder to physicians. You know, we really don't preclude anybody from volunteering. Certainly if you're a cardiothoracic surgeon, you're not going to be able to use all your skills here. But it's the knowledge,
0: yeah.
4: And that's
0: hopefully
4: much
0: not.
4: Of what we carry. Yeah. So, yeah.
0: How many volunteers do you have in first aid?
4: It varies from year to year. We have a list, kind of a revolving list of a dozen or so. You know, and people, many of us will be here every year. Some people come every few years. They take a break or two. But, and we try to maintain that list of 12 to 15 to 20.
3: That's right. So, Dustin, tell us, what's the best day out here? I mean, honestly, what does a good day look like for first aid out here?
4: A good day is when nobody needs to see me. Really, you know,
0: and that's what you opened with.
3: That's right. Exactly. Exactly.
0: Yeah.
3: There when we need you. You know, the service that you and your team provide down here to the seaplane base to keep everyone safe is it's invaluable. And we're so thankful for the time and the efforts that you put forth, you know, to make sure that the seaplane base, the guests, the volunteers, and the pilots, that we all stay safe. So thank you to you.
4: You're welcome. Thank you.
0: So you're here because of your training and your first aid knowledge, but there has to be an aviation connection.
4: Oh, absolutely. Yes. I mean, yeah, I've been an EA member for just about 20 years. I'm a pilot. Not a seaplane pilot yet. Will be someday. But I got introduced by the person that formerly did my job is another coworker of mine.
0: Okay.
4: And once I heard about EAA, I came down, and the first year I came ever was just to be a spectator. He said, hey, you should come down to the seaplane base, check it out. Got me down here. The next year I started volunteering, and I've been here ever since. And it's again, that draw of drawing each other in. But that's my connection. So.
0: Well, and the family community that the seaplane base creates out here.
4: Yes.
0: It leads to that. You know, people come, and then just like Ryan, who we talked to, he wants to keep coming back. And you know, that's what the seaplane base is all about.
3: That's right. You know, and to speak off of that, too, it's a time warp down here. And that is the coolest thing to be going through here is we're going to be closing AirVenture out here tomorrow.
0: I know, right?
3: And it's amazing. It's the fastest, slowest, longest week in the history of the year for us here as volunteers down at the Seabase. But, you know, one of the items that happens is we leave. We all go home, and we spread out all over the United States. And when we come back, there's no really description to it because just like I saw you on the road the other day when you were coming in here, how's it going? Yeah. We haven't seen you. Yeah. Things are good. You take that 2 minutes to catch up, and you pick up right where you left off back in 21.
0: Yeah, that's right.
4: That's one of the great parts. You know, like in first aid, I've had volunteers from as far as New Mexico, East Coast, Canada. You know, we come from all over North America, and we come together as a family. You know, you look forward to seeing each other, and we can't wait to get down here. And like you said, it's a family thing.
0: Well, and it's specialized training, so it's a specialized type of volunteerism. And so you said you had Coast Guard certified boat captains and certified first aid responders. You know, everyone's got a place. If they have something, they can find a place to help out here and be part of the family.
3: That's right. Absolutely. And, you know, we welcome open doors.
0: Yep. So what has been your favorite thing at the Seabase? We have to ask everybody that, right? Not your favorite day, but your favorite thing.
3: Favorite thing, definitely.
0: Obviously, it's not putting on a Band-Aid or a tourniquet or something. Your favorite thing is going to be, airplane related, right?
4: Absolutely. I mean, it's the variety of aircraft we see, you know, especially with the seaplane stuff. I particularly like the vintage, the older stuff, the unique stuff. And again, you're not going to see it anywhere but here. I look forward to that every year. What's new? What's coming? You know, the draw of this place draws in some amazing aircraft, and we look forward to that every year.
0: You know. Have you seen the 195 on floats that comes out here every once in a while?
3: We haven't seen it for a few years, but yes, yeah, we
0: had that. That's a vintage example.
3: Yes, sir. You bet. Absolutely.
0: And what other cool old airplanes have been out here at the Seabase?
3: Oh man, I could go down a list, but you know. This year alone, we've had, a point of history for us, we had four Beavers in here at one time. Normally, historically, we have two, but we had four Beavers in here. And
0: wow.
3: one of the coolest ones that came in this year alone already, it was the U.S. Forest Service. They came in with a water tanker right on the bottom.
0: Really?
3: He's been hanging around down here. He has a booth up at the main field, I believe they said, in Hangar D.
0: Okay.
3: And so it was real neat to see their aircraft, and it's coming back tomorrow.
0: Oh, no kidding. So they just pop in, huh?
3: Yep, they popped in, and there are vendors, and what they're doing is they're trying to reinvigorate their aviation and firefighting program that they have, and so speaking with the pilot, they want to get this longer publicity.
0: All right. Thank you very much, Dustin, for sharing your EAA and seaplane-based story. Thank you for your volunteerism, and thanks for joining us on EAA Radio.
4: Thank you for having me. It was awesome.
0: Shane, one more break, and then it's going to be another year. I mean, you know.
3: Just like that.
0: Jay Munchie, we're on the fly at the Seaplane Base, and we're going to take a break. We'll be back in just a moment. 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
5: This is Digital Dave.
6: And I'm Fast Eddie.
7: And why Fast Eddie? Who do we have with us today?
6: Wow, you're not going to believe this. We have a documentary filmmaker. We have Jerry Maravilla. I hope I got that right.
8: Maravilla. Close, though.
6: Maravilla.
7: Well, that's why I let him say it.
6: Thanks. Smart Alec.
7: And a documentary filmmaker. And this sounds like a very unusual documentary.
8: Yeah, I would say so. You know, my background's primarily in film, and so it's my first time making a film working with a film about aviation. So it definitely is something new and exciting to dive into.
7: Were you amazed by the whole world of aviation? Because I'm sure, you know, everybody knows aviation, but when you're looking from the outside in, that's one thing. Then when you get into it, it changes completely.
8: Yeah, there's an air show I used to go to as a kid in Van Nuys, California, and that was pretty much my only exposure to it, and loving going on planes and stuff. And so it's been a whole new world to explore and be part of. So yeah, definitely, I didn't understand how vast and expansive and how passionate all the people are involved.
7: Okay, the title is Invisible Sky.
8: Mm-hmm.
7: Okay, what do you mean?
8: Yeah, so I'm a producer on this one, so I didn't make it. The director is Todd Boruff, who couldn't be here, but I wanted to make sure to shout him out. But this film is about a plane crash that happened in 2006. Tragically, unfortunately, the pilot and the four passengers all passed away. They were students at from Indiana. And the film is about the aftermath of the crash and the investigation by the federal agencies and then by an independent investigation into what happened. And so it's trying to explore different aviation safety issues and the way these general aviation accident crashes are conducted.
7: Now, that's got to be fascinating in itself because nobody gets to see inside the investigation process and how detailed it actually is.
8: Yeah. I mean, there's so much paperwork. You know, the NTSB and the FAA come together, and then there's the independent investigators and trying to bring all the facts and data points together and hopefully to get a better understanding of the truth.
7: Right.
6: Well, that's the secret. They want to find the truth. And according to what I have in front of me here, the NTSB called it pilot error.
7: That, I think, is their go-to for when they may not have a clear cause.
6: I think so, too.
8: Yeah, so that ended up being the go-to here, which is really frustrating, and you'll see in the film, frustrating for the family because the investigations take a long time, and it was a really short report that said pilot error. And so the family decided to do their own investigation to see if they just get any more information than just pilot error. And what they started to uncover was a lot of discrepancies from what the official, what they had in that report. And so the film kind of looks at those things, like this is what the NTSB report said, and this is the data and information uncovered by the independent investigators. And sometimes things line up, and sometimes they don't. And so it's really trying to ask questions and promote aviation safety and get people talking about the ways in which these investigations are conducted.
7: Okay, and one thing that most of our listeners here would understand this, but general aviation don't have black boxes. They don't have cockpit voice recorders. So typically they don't have a lot to go on and except for looking at the wreckage and maybe hopefully some witnesses or something like that. So their job's that much harder.
8: Yeah, absolutely. And plus, this was in 2006. So even, there's been so many more technological advances in terms of tracking things since then.
7: Yeah, but radar tracking records, yeah.
6: Mm-hmm. Yeah, not to mention the fact that many of the modern glass cockpit systems now do actually have data recorders in them. The trick is knowing if you can get the information out.
7: Talk to us about how difficult it was to go back. And I mean, you probably interviewed people that were involved in the investigation and the independent. Was that difficult to arrange to dig them up out of the woodwork kind of thing?
8: Well, the director did a great job at kind of like assembling that team with the executive producers, Yatish and Joan Joshi, and they were able to get a depth of different legal experts who were part of that initial investigation. They also speak with journalists who cover general aviation accidents, one named Tom Frank. As well as the family members of different folks who were lost, the Carducci family as well as the Joshi family. I think there was attempts made to have representatives from the NTSB or FAA included in the film, but they declined the request.
7: That's not surprising.
6: No, that would be a position of liability for them.
8: Yeah.
7: Really?
6: You think?
7: Just slightly. How long did it take you guys to produce the movie?
8: I think they started doing the first interviews in 2015, 2016. So it definitely, took a while to get things going. The film wasn't completed until the end of 2019.
7: It's a long project in Hollywood terms.
8: Yes, very much so. On the independent scale, you're working with much less of a budget and much more limited resources and, trying to be considerate of everyone's time and scheduling and things like that, too.
7: It's a lot more shoestrings.
6: Yeah. Why this particular accident? Were you contacted by the family or did you just say, hey, let's take a look at this?
8: Well, the executive producers of the film are the father, and one of them is the father of the pilot who passed away, Georgina Joshi. So she was very much, honoring her legacy and her memory and trying to understand the truth of what happened. Definitely motivated him after he went through the legal course of action You know, the case was declined to be heard by the Supreme Court. So he approached Todd Boroff, the director, and they were just going to start working together, just make a series of short videos, you know, to just kind of learn more and have these people on the record and the legal experts. But, you know, the project kind of blossomed and grew from there.
7: Did it did the findings of the independent investigator ultimately change the reason for the crash?
8: So, well, that's a big part of the film, but yeah, there are different.
7: Okay, no spoiler alert.
8: I know, no spoiler alert. I know I'm thinking too much like a filmmaker, but I want to make sure to communicate honestly about the film as well too. In that the independent investigators found some things that they believed should change the ultimate NTSB report findings, and they did get the family did get a notification from the FAA. Saying that the investigation, there were problems with the investigation and things should have been conducted. The way that the family was treated should have been done a bit differently. However, there's been no movement or change or statement from the NTSB.
6: Okay. Yeah, you'll never see that. Well, but, you know, the problem is with a general aviation accident, you really don't have a lot to work with information-wise. Not to mention the time was not your friend on this either. You said you started looking into this 10 years after the accident. That's a very cold case.
8: Well, the family started right after. So they after they got the year after the NTSB report came out, they started doing the work to pull the investigation together. It was only after the Supreme Court declined to hear the case that they decided to try a different medium or format to get this story and this message out.
6: Well, my question is this. The accident was on final approach to the airport in Indiana. The first thing that I would be looking at was, what were the weather conditions?
8: Yeah, and that is discussed in the film. They talk about the weather conditions, the pilot, Georgina, checking in on her departing flight and then getting updates as well as much as she could while she was in the air. However, there was some there are some issues with the air traffic control issues and stuff that actually has resulted in change on a grander scale that they talk about in the film too.
7: Well, that's a good outcome.
6: Yeah. Well, as best as we can exactly arrange anyway.
7: Yeah. Well, at least you know there were lessons learned.
6: Yeah. Absolutely.
7: Never again philosophy. So. Where's the film screening?
8: It's screening at the Skyscape Theater at the EAA Museum tomorrow morning at 10 a.m.
7: Okay. We could make that.
6: If we pushed hard and got somebody to fill in our 9:45 slot.
7: No. Just run, man. Remember that concept? You used to do that when we were kids?
6: Yeah, well, that was a long time ago.
7: Yeah.
8: Well, darn. I can be sure to send you guys a screener if you can't make it tomorrow. I'll give you the little bit of the hookup.
7: Yeah, there you go.
6: Oh, I wouldn't mind.
7: As in most film productions, I'm sure there was a large number of people other than the subjects of the film involved, the behind-the-scenes people.
8: Mm-hmm. Yeah, I mean, the director, the cinematographer, different producers, the editor, as well as myself. You know, it really is a team effort to bring, you know, everything together. I'm just the representative who could make it and be here today.
7: Right, right.
8: And the work that I've been doing to make sure that the film is seen by pilots and aviators, because that's really who's going to resonate the most with the subject matter. And it's just such an honor and privilege to be able to screen it here at AirVenture.
7: Oh, yeah. Now, do you feel another documentary coming on? I mean, look at how many stories are here.
8: I know there are. So, I mean, when working with the film for the past year and trying to connect, you know, we've had screenings with flying clubs and other organizations, and it's just so vast and so big that there's limitless amounts of stories.
7: Wait for it. The sky's the limit.
6: Exactly. Well, that's today's bad pun.
7: Just one. Yeah.
6: I'm sorry.
7: We're restraining ourselves
6: considerably, but. You know, I've been involved with an accident years ago, and I thought the NTSB did kind of a slipshod job on it because they blamed one particular part of the aircraft. They never removed it from the plane.
8: Yeah, that's really unfortunate.
7: We're human, so human error comes everywhere, I guess.
8: Yeah, I mean, we'll hope that the film will generate a lot of great discussion about those kind of issues.
7: Now, you've spent a lot of time studying an airplane accident. do you feel that airplanes are safe? Did that change the way you feel about flying?
8: I've always felt safe in commercial airlines. I think maybe sometimes I have a little bit more trepidation in general aviation. But ultimately, technology's never been better. So it's, you know, it's always personal, individual risk assessment.
7: All right. Well, I want to thank you for joining us. This is Digital Dave.
6: I'm Fast Eddie. And this is EAA Radio.
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0: It is a beautiful afternoon in the Fun Fly Zone, one of my favorite venues at Oshkosh. But, you know, I say that at every venue I go to because they're all my favorite. I mean, they're all so great.
9: This is your favorite place, Jeff. Come on, tell the truth.
0: My favorite place? I do love it down here. I love looking to my right, and I hear these turbine engines, and I think, oh, I'm going to see some kind of jet fly by. And it's a single-seat helicopter.
9: It's a single-seat turbine helicopter.
0: Okay.
9: Isn't that amazing?
0: Yeah.
9: Such variety down here. There's such cool flying machines.
0: Home-built single-engine helicopter with a turbine engine. I mean, you know, it just blows your mind.
9: It doesn't get any better than that. You need one.
0: I need one. I need one of each.
9: You
0: one
9: do.
0: Of everything.
9: Yes, I agree.
0: Okay, Tim Bogenhagen is the manager of a number of things at EAA year-round. And this week, this is his baby down here, the Fun Fly Zone. And you have organized a couple of guests to talk to us that are important to the community. What do we have up?
9: Super awesome. We got Artie Trost up next, who's on a journey that many would, I think, dream about but never undertake. But Artie has undertaken it. Artie, tell me what your journey is.
10: Well, I decided I wanted to fly the perimeter of the contiguous United States. And one way to do it was to make sure I touched down at Oshkosh on the way. So I left Oregon, my home base, flew south along the West Coast, then east along the Mexican and then, you know, the border perimeter to Florida, then north up to Maine, and then west here to Oshkosh, and here I am.
0: And people may say, well, okay, well, that's not a big deal, but we should talk about what your aircraft is, because that's a big deal.
10: It's a light sport, special light sport aircraft, an Aeroprat, which is manufactured in Ukraine. It's a two-seat, side-by-side, high-wing with a Rotax 912 100-horse engine.
0: So are you doing this journey by yourself?
10: I am not. Most of the way, I'm flying with a fellow who's also flying an Aeroprat, although he's got one that's a little bit more streamlined, faster than I. And it's really kind of neat the way it's worked out. He has a much higher risk tolerance than I do. My personal minimums are quite a bit lower than his.
0: So he follows you?
10: No. We split up.
0: Oh.
10: When he wants to scud run, I just say, see you tomorrow night. And it works fine. So when we left Oregon, he really wanted to fly the coast. I love flying the coast. It was marginal VFR. I don't fly marginal VFR, so I flew inland for a day. He flew the coast for a day. We met up in southern Oregon.
0: Very cool. And Artie, for our listeners, you're a gal.
10: I am.
0: Yeah. And what do you do in, where are you hail from, Portland or
10: well,
0: what area?
10: Well, I've lived in Oregon for 47 years. So basically that's home.
0: Okay. And what inspired you to do this journey? I mean, you've been coming here many years, correct?
10: No, actually, I've only been to Oshkosh once.
0: In the past, yeah.
9: But tell about how you got here that time.
10: Well, that time I flew a sport, light sport aircraft that's open cockpit, and I flew here in 2011. But probably what you're referring to, Tim, is I flew a Maxair Drifter, which is a experimental light sport open cockpit tail dragger to Sun and Fun, and that was a 7 weeks round trip. And I think after that, I sort of somewhere decided I was someday going to fly all the way around the United States, and
9: here you are.
10: Finally, it happened. Right.
9: Someday is now.
10: That's right.
9: When did you leave Portland? Like, what date did you leave Portland?
10: Oh, I left on Wednesday, June 14th.
9: June 14th.
10: And I arrived here on July 15th.
9: So a month to get there to here.
10: Right.
9: So you've been here now volunteering in the area, hanging out, having a good time.
10: Having a great time.
9: So
10: just great.
9: When do you, what's after this then? What about after adventure? What's next?
10: So Dennis and I will be flying across the border, the Canadian border, to Washington, and then south back to Oregon. So we haven't yet decided on a route. I know we're going to try and stick as close as possible to the Canadian border. He really wants to see Glacier and fly over Glacier.
0: Sure.
10: I'm
0: not wonderful.
10: As excited about that. But
0: I have flown that route in low-powered aircraft, and there is a low-level route through Montana towards Kalispell there. There's a pass, and it's pretty low.
10: That's my understanding. So yeah. I bought my Aeroprat in Ohio, and Dennis volunteered to come up, and I had never flown a two-seater a side-by-side. So he actually flew to Ohio Commercial, and we flew over the Rockies from Ohio to Oregon. And I have to tell you, it was terrifying because we did not choose a low pass.
0: Okay.
10: And we were up at like 11.5.
0: It's challenging, yeah.
10: It was so scary, so scary.
0: Well, it can be done in Montana. The thing we have to hope for, of course, is the fires, the smoke from the fires.
10: Yes.
0: They can be bad in Montana, and now all the Canadian fires and all that smoke. That would be your probably only challenge.
10: Yep. Yeah.
0: Yeah.
9: So what's your best case estimate? Like, you'll be home when?
10: You know, we're trying not to do a get-there-itis.
9: Yeah.
10: And we might spend a day or two in Glacier. That's one thing Dennis taught me, was that you don't have to just fly. And so we went in Florida. We took a day and swam with the manatees. We took a day up in upper New York and went and saw Niagara Falls. So we might just have fun on the way home. My guess is somewhere between 5 and 7 days to get back to Oregon.
0: Well, there's Yellowstone, too.
10: Exactly.
0: You know?
10: Mm-hmm.
0: Yeah. A lot of things to see on that trip.
10: Right.
9: What an
0: Devil's
9: adventure.
0: Tower.
9: How your aircraft, your LSA, has it given you any trouble? Or?
10: So I had a knock when I would get above about 8,000 feet, and it was intermittent, and I never knew what was the matter, and checked with a lot of people, and was scared, really nervous, so I was staying lower, wasn't willing to fly above 7,500, and then I stopped at South Mississippi Light Aircraft with Ronnie and Morris Smith. Morris took off the cowling, took one look and said, here's your problem. And it was an enricher valve that was put in incorrectly.
0: Oh,
10: and 180 degrees.
0: Oh, I'll do it.
10: In the wrong direction. He changed it. I haven't had a problem since.
9: Wow.
0: That's awesome. Isn't it cool to be on the road and have a community?
10: Oh, it's amazing. Just, we've had so many people that have helped us out along the way, invite us in. My son is a police officer, and when he hears that I'm staying with complete strangers, it freaks him out. And I say, hey, they're pilots.
0: Yeah.
10: And most of them are EAA pilots. And he goes,
0: it's a special community.
10: He says, but that doesn't make any difference. There can be pilots that are bad people. I said, well, that may be, but I still stay
0: but
10: with them.
0: But we haven't met any of them yet,
10: exactly,
0: right?
10: Exactly.
0: And we've been doing it for how many years?
9: Now, you're camping here. You got a tent pinched underneath your airplane, so you camp here. Was there other places along the way that you camped?
10: So we had intended to camp almost the whole way, but the heat dome was so severe that we stayed with friends or people who invited us in, or we motelled it. And we camped occasionally. As a matter of fact, we stayed in FBOs as well.
0: Oh, sure.
10: And at one place in California, we got in on a Friday night about 7:30. The airport was deserted. So Dennis set his tent up on the deck. I went and took my sleeping bag into the FBO. And about 6:30, 6:45 in the morning, I am awakened by this guy shouting at me. I mean, shouting. Who the hell are you? What do you think you're doing? Why are you here? I'm going to call the police. And I wake up, and he's videotaping me. I mean, it was like I've never, ever, in all the FBOs I've slept in, never had that kind of reaction. And I immediately, I'm sorry. I'll get my stuff. I'll put it in my plane. And he said, you're what? I said, my plane. It's the orange one out there. And you could see it from the FBO. He said, you're a pilot? And I said, yes, that's my plane. And he apologized profusely and said, we've been having a lot of problems with homeless. And that's what he thought I was. And as soon as he found out I was a pilot, had a plane there, he, go back to sleep. We won't bother you. It's okay. As nice as could be.
0: They probably have cameras, and they probably, you know, were reacting to that. But you know what? There's a lot of FBOs around the country that are very welcoming to people to sleep in the lobby or in their little pilot bunk room.
10: Absolutely.
0: So
10: and I
0: many.
10: Have slept in a lot of FBOs. Yep. Mm-hmm.
9: So how many hours has the journey been so far for you?
10: 102.5 hours.
9: 102.5 flying hours.
10: Right.
9: Wow.
10: Mm-hmm.
0: So I guess you haven't been doing much flying in the show.
10: You're
0: probably
10: have to be honest,
0: looking forward to a break.
10: I said I am so tired of flying that I have not moved my plane since I landed. Now I'm ready to go again. But no, I have not been doing any flying since I've been here.
0: Well, and you're under your wing, so you have nice shade part of the time.
10: That's right.
9: Mm-hmm. Well, you're an inspiration, Artie Gow. I can't say enough about you. And
10: so I will tell you, since you're too polite to ask, December 7th, I can become an official member of the United Flying Octogenarians.
9: Wow. And for those that don't know, that's 80 years old.
0: Wow.
9: You have to be 80 years old to be a member of that club.
0: Really?
10: Yes, really.
0: Okay, it's very hard to believe. You might have to show some ID.
9: Right? You're doing pretty darn good. And you are an inspiration. Yeah. Thank you so much for coming to Oshkosh and sharing it with us. Yeah.
10: Thank you for inviting me.
0: Artie, and good luck on your journey home. I hope it's a wonderful, fun, as much fun as it's been so far.
10: Thank you.
0: Should be. Tim, we're gonna take another break, and then I think we're going to talk to it's another gal, right?
9: Yeah, Elena Scott.
0: We've got a whole lineup of gals today, and you know, it's a great community for everybody, and a lot of women in aviation are choosing to do some of this fun stuff, so we're going to talk about that. J-Mont G, we're on the fly at the Fun Fly Zone. Hang on, we'll be right back. 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
6: Good morning, EAA. I'm Fast Eddie.
7: And I'm Digital Dave.
6: And with us here today in the studio, a man very, very dear to a lot of EAAers, Mr. Kermit Weeks.
12: Hey, guys. Thanks for inviting me. Appreciate it.
7: Oh, anytime. Okay, now, this is an unusual situation because you're known for the Fantasy of Flight Museum. You're known for a lot of unique aircraft. But we're here to talk about a children's book.
12: Yeah, no, I'm here.
7: Kind of a strange segue.
12: No, it's good. It's great. I'm very excited. The bulk of them are actually still coming from the printer, so it cost me quite a bit of money to have them air freighted over here from China. And I'm down at the EA warehouse selling my new book, Austin the Ostrich and the Fantasy of Flight. The first two children's books were about airplanes. This one's about a bird, and you can probably figure out the metaphor, but it's a great, great book. I'm extremely excited about it.
7: And it is definitely, as you said, you say it's for adults, and I definitely saw that when I read it, because it's like he has a midlife crisis. That's exactly what it sounded like.
12: Well, it's interesting. The metaphor should be obvious. You know, at some level, you know, we all live with our heads in the sand.
7: Mm-hmm.
12: But at the other level, you know, we have wings, which symbolizes potential to go beyond what we perceive ourselves to be. And that's really kind of where I'm going with the whole Fantasy of Flight concept. As a parallel, if I was Walt Disney, this is my Mickey Mouse. This defines my concept. There's not an airplane in the book, but when you read the book, and it looks like a children's book, and it's a great children's book, but there's a very adult message in
7: there.
12: Yeah, great.
7: The part about he had to live with his choices, I was like, wow, that's pretty deep.
12: Well, we all do, because Austin effectively symbolizes all of us. So even if people don't come by and actually buy a book, please come by. You're welcome to read the book, because I'm just trying to touch people by letting them touch themselves.
7: Yeah. So. Now, where did you get the name Austin? That's a very unusual name.
12: Well, it's interesting. My middle name is Austin.
7: Spelled the same way?
12: No.
7: Okay.
12: A-U-S-T-I-N.
7: Right.
12: And so when I was writing the book and all that, because of trademark things, you know, if you can do something that's a lot more different, it's easier, to maintain the trademark. So I was looking through a book of 10,000 baby names or something, and I came across four spellings for Austin, and one of them was the one that I ended up using, which is very unusual, O-S-T-Y-N-N. And if you look at the cover of the book, Austin the Ostrich, spelled with two O's, in effect become I's.
7: Mm-hmm.
12: And are shaped symbols like eggs, which symbolize new birth and stuff. So that's part of the reason.
7: Put a lot of thought into that.
12: a lot of thought into the book.
7: Yeah.
12: In fact, when you read the book, the first time you'll get something out of it, but there's a lot of little art innuendos and other things in the book that every time you go through it, I think you're going to see something different.
7: That's the hallmark of a great story.
6: Kermit, you're involved in a lot of aviation activities down there at Fantasy of Flight, and I understand that you're redoing some things down there. Where do you find the time to do books?
12: Well, you know, you just a juggler juggles a lot of balls, and some of them are books. And it's interesting, I never did well in English, and this book and the other two, which I've gotten awards for already, All of Life is a School and The Spirit of Lindy, is a perfect example of what I'm trying to do with Fantasy of Flight. I used to get not great grades in English, and if you would have told me I would be writing children's book, you know, 30 years later, I would have told you were crazy. And so all of a sudden now, I found this talent that I didn't realize I had. So I discovered potential within myself I didn't know that I had, and that's really what the whole Fantasy of Flight concept's about. So this is a great personal example of what I'm trying to get people to do, and that's discover potential.
7: Now, I gathered from the way you just described the character, you're planning on a series of books, actually.
12: Well, it's interesting. I can't just do something simple, you know. I can't just do, I mean, my mind thinks really big. And so when I wrote this, this is a standalone one-off book. But in reality, I've already story arced a series. I've already created all the other characters. This is going to be the first book of a 16-book series.
7: Wow. You're going to be busy.
12: I'm going to be very busy. Plus, I've got at least another dozen templates for the little GB series books, too.
7: Oh, my goodness.
12: Oh, my God. So, and then I'm trying to design the next theme park industry.
7: Right.
12: I just bought a violin about a month ago, so I'm pulling that out, trying to learn how to play the violin better. And
7: wow. And not, airplane videos.
6: And not to mention the airplane videos.
12: Yeah, and Hermy cams and all that. So.
7: Yeah.
6: I love those. They are great.
12: Well, thank you. I was over in Europe last summer, and I had people coming up to me saying, "Hey, Kermit, we love the Kermit cams." You know, I haven't done one in a while, but I've got a couple airplanes.
7: Oh,
12: I
7: you got to do Kermit cam comes into Oshkosh. Just fly this approach, you know, on a busy arrival day. I think people go like, "Holy mackerel!"
12: Ah, we'll see her.
7: Yeah.
12: Well, what my Facebook fans don't know is I've got a Kermit cam on my head right now. Yeah. GoProing this interview.
7: Oh, no. Yeah, he wisely chose not to.
6: Yeah, we would have broken it for sure.
7: Yep. Yeah, it would definitely destroy. Oh, the footage was irrevocably damaged. There's a big word for a Monday.
6: So, no, I don't think you're going to become a children's book writer.
7: No, not anytime soon. I you know, C-spot run. That's my literary talent right there.
6: No, it'd be C-spot fly.
7: Yeah, fly spot fly.
12: Well, there's a lot of great pictures in all the books, actually. In fact, the artists were Disney trained artists. They worked for Disney. And about 7 years ago, they closed the animation studio in Orlando, and everybody's option was to move to Burbank. And most people, probably 80%, didn't want to do that. These people went out on their own, and Disney literally dumped these guys in my lap. So the artwork is off the top. And this book was done by the CEO of the company. And these guys have done, I think they did like 20% of Princess and the Frog, and they're doing some other stuff for Pixar. And so it's a very high-quality book. And just to kind of put a feel for what the book is, imagine Jonathan Livingston Seagull meets Dr. Seuss on steroids.
7: Oh, geez. Oh boy. Wow. And if you play it backwards, no, that's just
6: yeah, exactly.
7: What was that line last night about the movie? Watch Jaws backwards. It's a completely different story.
6: Yeah, it is.
7: Well, we thank you for coming in. It actually is a
6: I like it.
7: I've read children's book. I had a kid. But this is a lot more for adults than people are going to think.
12: Yeah, so I invite everybody to come down. Even if you don't buy the book, please come by and read it. And I think you'll find somebody in your life that probably needs one.
7: Yep. Yeah. Oh, yeah, that's for sure. No, a lot of people have their head in the sand. And
6: you know,
7: I'll leave it at that.
6: I'm looking at the book now in front of me, and the artwork is just superb. I'm in the middle of the book, and there's just a scenic vista here that Austin is looking at, and I really want to get an airplane and go flying through this valley. It looks that good.
12: Good, good.
7: Actually, there was one illustration in the beginning of the book where they actually duplicated the soft focus of perspective.
6: Mm-hmm.
12: Uh-huh.
7: The foreground objects were blurred. I was like, wow, that's pretty hard to do in a drawing.
6: Yeah, these people, you got some good artists here, and it's a good story, too. And here's what he's got something here I've always wanted.
7: Light in your eyes,
6: Light in my eyes, yes, definitely, for those nights when it's really dark out.
12: Well, the mission statement of Fantasy Flight is to light that spark within, which is basically just bringing potential into this world, and everybody needs to discover that for themselves.
6: You're trying to make the connection. Somebody gets a thought in their head and says, I can do that. And that's what you're trying to inspire. That's important.
7: Or, as they used to say, get out of the rut.
12: Well, a lot of EAAers, you know, they've lit that spark, and you can just look around you and see all the potential that people are realizing. And in the process of discovering that, you know, we self-discover and self-transform ourselves. So hopefully when we get Fantasy of Flight going again, probably 3 to 5 years, you know, we'll show people something new that I think is going to really take off and be of interest to everybody.
7: Cool. We definitely have to go.
6: I've been to Fantasy of Flight twice. Always blew me away. I was very pleased with the experience walking through the B-17. I thought that was very cool, plus the collection of aircraft that you have down there. And I got a question for you about one aircraft. I was sitting in your restoration hangar a few years ago. You had an F-6F Hellcat. Please tell me you still have her.
12: I still got it. It's over at the Golden Hill Storage Facility, and we had that on display for a couple of years where people could actually go back through the storage facilities as a little play on the Smithsonian's Maryland Silver Hill facility. Yep. Mine, of course, was called Golden Hill. So,
7: wow.
12: No innuendo there.
7: Yeah, no comparison inspired.
6: That's going to be a great Kermit cam when you get in that airplane and start her up and take her out for
7: a flight. Would think just wandering through the storage facility would be a great Kermit cam.
12: Good. Well, we've got a lot of projects on the go. You know, my sheet metal guy's working on my P-35 Sibirsky. That's going to be a Grand Champ winner one day when we get it up here. You know, we're still kind of tinkering with the Benoit a little bit. I've got some other projects out of the country that are being worked on. We've got a Whirlaway that's an Australian-built airplane. It looks a little like a T-6. There's only two outside of Australia. I've got both of them. We're getting that ready to fly right now. So there's a lot going on. And just for people to understand, we have a seasonal little museum open now. It's just to kind of keep our toe in the water. But it's open a couple of months in the summer and then mainly during our winter season. So, you know, check the website if you want to come down.
7: It's still under Fantasy of Flight?
12: Yeah.
7: Okay.
12: Yep.
7: Cool.
6: Sounds like a good time. Hey, I'll tell you right now, anytime I'm in Florida, I'm swinging by. And my wife is begging me
7: to
6: go to Florida.
7: Since we live in Pennsylvania, it doesn't happen that often. But
6: when we get there, it's significant.
7: That's right. We're there with a purpose.
6: That's
12: it. Good. Well, everybody, please come by and say hi. And if nothing else, you know, if you got a Facebook fans, come by. And, you know, happy to say hi
7: and take a selfie with them.
12: Absolutely.
7: Got it. Yeah, got to do that.
6: Where are you going to be selling the book?
12: The EAA warehouse. It's the big, it's a northwest corner of the Boeing Plaza.
7: Right, with the coat hanger on the front.
12: Air show center. It's the biggest EAA merchandise thing out there. So it's kind of by the membership tent and
7: by the Ford Pavilion and everything else.
6: Going to be there.
12: Come out and see me.
6: Going to be there too. Got to get a copy.
7: Yep.
6: I've got the other two. I got to keep the series going.
7: Well, thank you for stopping in.
12: Thank you so much. I appreciate it. Thank you, Dave. Thanks, Ed. Appreciate it.
6: Kermit, you take good care of yourself.
7: This is Digital Dave.
6: And I'm Fast Eddie, and you're listening to EAA Radio. That was great.
13: Let's go back to 2013 for this classic interview.
14: I am Magneto Mill here at Air Venture, and I've got some new guests in the studio with me. We're talking to Joe and Matt, and okay, I'm going to try and say this properly, McCone.
15: That's right.
14: Is that right?
15: Correct.
14: Is that the American from Fly-In Tours, New Zealand? Therefore, I don't know if you pronounce it the same way, but I hope I didn't butcher that too much. So, and obviously, you know, in New Zealand, let's talk about that a little bit, because that is your Fly-In Tours. What exactly do you provide with that? What is Fly-In Tours?
15: We organise holidays for pilots that want to come and fly themselves around New Zealand. And we put the whole package together. Right. So it's the aircraft, the guiding, the accommodation, food, wildlife, whales, fishing, the whole New Zealand experience.
14: So if I wanted to, so I just have to get myself there.
15: That's right. And then you do all the flying, mountain backcountry flying, landing on beaches, backcountry strips, but you have a local guide. Everything's organized for you. You don't have to think about anything too much.
14: And that local guide, how do they operate? Do they have their own aircraft and they travel with you? Or
15: no, they travel with you. When we're doing beach landings and little backcountry trips, they're often places that need a little bit of local knowledge, and so the guide will be in the right-hand seat. And they're experienced mountain flying instructors. A lot of them been flying in the mountains for 20 years or more. So it's a great vacation. You get to see and do everything. And it's all organized. Best New Zealand wine and food at the end of the day. It's all laid on.
14: If you do say so. So have you done a lot of flying around the U.S. when you're here? Do you...
15: We've had tastes of it. Been in Alaska a little bit. We've flown around here. And, it's a great country to fly around.
14: Well, I was going to ask, what stands out as one of the primary, or some of the primary differences that you would say, you know, when you come to New Zealand and do flying there, that U.S. pilots maybe could know about? Tips would you give?
15: A lot of the Midwest is fairly flat. New Zealand's extremely mountainous. The South Island of New Zealand is similar to Alaska in some ways.
14: Okay.
15: It's a little bit more rugged than Alaska.
14: More rugged.
15: But it's not as vast. Alaska is vast. The South Island's very compact. So, you know, you can be in the middle of the most rugged mountainous terrain in the South Island, and it's only 30 minutes and you're back in civilization.
14: Okay.
15: In Alaska, you know, it can be hours and hours.
14: And what about, regulations or the flight planning aspect of things?
15: A lot of that's very similar. Our rule numbers follow the same numbering system as the FAA. So we have Part 91, Part 135. It's all very similar. And a U.S. license can be validated for New Zealand.
14: Okay, so I don't need to get a special license. I don't need to do anything in particular.
15: No.
14: Possibly a checkout? Or,
15: yes, checkout and a little bit of paperwork.
14: And you take care of all of that as well? So,
15: yes.
14: So I contact you, and again, all I have to do is get myself there, yes?
15: That's correct.
16: You do. You do. We guests typically would get themselves as far as Queenstown, which is a really nice resort town near to us, have a couple of days to rest and relax. And we will meet them at the Queenstown Airport and begin their tour from there. They fly back to where we live, and we do introductions and settle them into their cottages. They have their own personal private cottage on the property where we live. And after a coffee and a sort of check out of just everyone's got everything they need and they're all ready to go, then they're up and flying and begin their time. So it's pretty seamless, streamlined. They really just are on vacation and about to have what they often describe, their words, really not ours, the vacation of a lifetime.
14: And how long have you been doing this?
15: Oh, quite a long time.
16: We have to get all our fingers and toes out to do this one.
15: That would be 13, 14 years, I guess. I suppose something we should say is that we're based on a working New Zealand High Country sheep station. Our real job is we're actually shepherds. We have about 8,000...
14: A sheep station.
15: So that's station means ranch.
14: Okay.
15: In American language, it means
14: in
15: ranch.
14: In American language.
15: we have about 8,000 merino sheep. And a lot of guests, one of the highlights for them is to see the sheepdogs working out in the mountains with large flocks of sheep, and how one shepherd with three or four dogs can move 2,000 or 3,000 sheep at once. And a lot of guests really enjoy that.
14: That's pretty impressive.
15: And Joe wouldn't tell you, but one of the things she does is very special wine and food and cuisine, and a lot of the time she uses all fresh produce off the station. There's extensive vegetable gardens. They grow their own stuff for salads and potatoes, and of course we can use our own meat, lamb and beef from
14: and
15: the station.
14: I imagine there's a lot of sheep's milk cheeses.
15: There is some of that. We also are lucky enough that just down the valley from us has become quite a significant wine-growing area, so we can serve a lot of good local Pinot Noir and Sauvignon Blanc. It's interesting, when we first started coming to Oshkosh, there was very little wine in this part of the Midwest. Now, in the local grocery store here, you can buy New Zealand wines.
14: So you feel at home.
15: We do. Yeah.
14: All we need to do is get you some sheep.
15: Well, we've always felt at home here in the Midwest because the people are so friendly and they're country people, and that makes us feel at home.
14: Is there a designated, are they vacation packages, or is it pretty much customized to each person, to each pilot's, what they want to do? If I want to come for 10 days or 3 days, or, you know, how exactly is there a minimum that you really need?
15: Well, we have three basic packages. There's 8 days, 11 days, and a 19-day one, which covers the whole of New Zealand. But within those packages, we will customize a little bit according to people's interests. Some people are particularly keen on wildlife and bird life. Others

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1: On the world stage, scenery-wise, definitely. And people, I think, struggled to believe that that scenery could be real initially. And we would, when the films first came out, often say, have queries about, is that, you know, are those places real? Does it really look like that? And yes, it does.
2: Is it that large, actually?
1: Yeah, those mountains so huge and all of that type of thing. It was really, it made a difference. And so I think it's piqued people's interest in New Zealand, definitely. And I think most people that we meet here would like to go to New Zealand at some stage in their lives.
2: Yeah, I know. I definitely would like to make it down that way at some point. So what you get most people from the U.S. or do you get a lot of visitors from Europe, from Asia, different?
3: Yeah, we do have a lot from Europe. We probably have about 40% U.S., 40% from Europe, and then the rest from Asia, Japan, all over the place, South America. Yeah, that's a big... big range, but certainly there's a lot of aviators.
2: Australia, not so much.
3: A few.
2: Yeah.
1: Starting to, yes.
3: But there's a lot of aviators in the US and there's a lot of pilots here. And yeah, like you say, with the Lord of the Rings, people have had a lot of exposure to New Zealand. And so it's on a lot of people's bucket list.
2: And now, do you have anything about the tours that, in your opinion, is the must-see if you come to New Zealand? This is the one thing that you have to do, you have to see, in order to have had the New Zealand flying experience.
3: Well, the southern part of the South Island, it really is the most scenic. The thing about, you were just talking about mountains and size of mountains before. One of the unique things about New Zealand is that the mountains come right out of the sea. So when you get a 12,000-foot mountain, it is literally 12,000-foot high because it starts from zero. And that is one of the things that make them so spectacular.
2: So, and then there's more mountain underneath. Just the tip of the mountain that you're seeing, basically.
3: Right. So, you can be on the beach and swimming in the sea, and yet you're only a few miles away from a glacier that runs right up to 12,000 feet. So that makes the terrain very spectacular.
2: And the weather, you said swimming, so the water's warm?
3: It is. It's warmer as you go further north. So sometimes I say New Zealand is like taking Alaska and all of Canada and the mainland US and then the Bahamas and the Caribbean and squeezing it up into two small islands. And that's what New Zealand's like, because down in the south, it's mountains and glaciers like Alaska. You go up to the north, it's semi-tropical, and they're growing avocados and oranges. And
2: and you can get all that in one tour.
3: In one small country, yes.
2: Where can people find you here if they want to come talk to you, find out more about it here at AirVenture?
3: In Hangar B. We have a booth in Hangar B. It's
1: 2151 in Hangar B.
3: Yeah.
1: Okay. That's where we are.
3: You got
2: your booth set up over there.
1: We do.
2: For those listeners that haven't been able to make it to the show, where do they go to find out more about this and to contact you and get this set up?
3: Best is our website, which is flyin, flyinn.co.nz, and lots of information on there.
2: Which is Z in American language.
3: Yes, NZ. NZ. Right.
1: Lots of information in there. People are able to also find our email address. They can email us, and we will be happy to answer any queries.
2: Well, fantastic. Well, I thank you for coming in the studio and answering all my questions today. It's been absolutely wonderful to have you. We've been listening to Joe and Matt McCone from Fly-In Tours.
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5: Welcome to the Saturday edition of Squawk 1200 on AirVenture 2025. I'm Fareed Guillot.
6: I'm Michael Stromberg.
5: Today it's another kind of a humid day, but a little cooler. It's going to get up to a high of about 84 degrees, which I guess that's not that fun.
6: No, it's cooler. I could do cooler.
5: Calling for some light rain this evening. Hopefully it's just light enough that

0: that we could still do the night air show. And then tomorrow, clear skies, a high of 76. So it should be nice and pleasant for that last day. I'd like to put in a pitch for Clear for Departure, which is from 10 to noon. It'll be myself and Eric White will be sitting on the announcer stand grading takeoffs as people leave on the last day of Air Adventure. So check us out for Cleared for Departure, 10 a.m. to noon on EAA Radio.
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0: We'll give them extra credit.
1: Extra credit. Excellent.
0: Later this hour, we'll talk for our pilot mental health segment with Counselor Kimberly Williams-Nyberg about her medical journey. Also, Kenneth Kranz will drone on at the end of the hour. And we'll also talk with Mary Wanke, who represents A-Wing, an organization that promotes gender equality in aviation space and defense. But first, our next guest can't vote, might be able to drive, but we are sure he could fly. Sullivan Vandervoort gave himself a grand birthday present when he turned 16 by soloing 13 different aircraft on the same day. Sullivan, welcome.
2: Thank you. Glad to be here.
1: That's very impressive.
0: Yeah. Now, we wouldn't say don't try this at home because it took a lot of coordination, right?
2: It did. Yeah, it was a lot. The lead up for it, it was about 60 hours in the month or two before it, and that was over six different instructors and obviously those 13 airplanes.
0: And these 13 airplanes were all based at the airport you're at? Did you have to kind of roam around a little bit? Where are you based? Let's start with that. Where are we based?
2: We're at Pella, Iowa, KPEA. Most of the airplanes did come from Pella. There was one or two that were out of there. Actually, I think just one.
0: Okay. So that's Eastern Iowa, right?
2: Yeah, South Central.
0: South Central. Okay. Very good. And so these are just mostly people that kind of got caught up in your quest?
2: Yeah, the original goal was 10. Between some of the airplanes, we run a flight school, we run an FBO. Five of the airplanes are rentable. Anyone can fly those airplanes. Some of them are personal and some of them are friends. We originally thought 10 was the goal, so I could do 11. And then towards the end, people kind of started throwing me keys, and it ended up being 13.
1: So what are all the airplanes that you managed to solo on that day?
2: I could do the list. I have them in order on what I
0: yes.
2: flew.
0: So, countdown. All right.
2: So the very first one was a 1946 Champ. It's one of my favorites. That's the airplane I did most of my learning in. Second was a 46 J3 Cub. A 1941 Myers OTW biplane.
0: Mm-hmm. Oh, all right.
2: A 1947 Cessna 120. 1947 Stinson 108, a Dash 2. A Vans RV6. Taylorcraft L2. A Rans S21 outbound. A 7 GCBC Citabria. A Cessna 172 November. Cirrus SR20, SR22, and a Cherokee 140.
0: So of those 13, I count only about 5 tricycle gear airplanes.
2: Yep. Yeah, it was 4 to 9 was the count.
0: Okay.
2: Yeah.
0: So you have, and that's at least back in the olden times, even before I started flying, you know, there was a lot of people started on tail draggers or conventional gear aircraft, and that was the majority of the training that you did.
2: Yeah. Yep. It was. I think they're more fun. I've been most of my flying was in the Champ. I did a lot. Did a little bit in the Skyhawk, did a little bit in the Cub. My first hours I ever logged were in the Cub. I would definitely say the most learning happened in the Champ.
1: And how old are you now?
2: 16.
1: 16, okay. So how long ago was it that you did this?
2: My 16th birthday, so it was May 26th, so this year.
1: Okay.
0: He's fresh.
1: Fresh.
0: Yep. But you probably have a lot more hours just because you spend all that time getting familiar with each of the airplanes.
2: Yeah, I'm at 248 hours. I'll cross 250 when I get home.
0: All right, so. There you go.
1: Nice, nice. So you're still can't be a pilot, a certificated private pilot at
2: yep.
1: this point because you still have to be 17.
2: Mm-hmm.
1: How much of that prep work are you just kind of saving for the end so it's more fresh for you before you turn 17?
2: I'd like to say I'm saving a little bit, but it's too much fun to fly. I can't.
0: yeah,
2: I'm just flying as much as I can now.
0: But at 200 hours, it sounds like you've. What is your aviation formative year? It sounds like you've been doing this for a while.
2: Yeah, my first hour I logged when I was 6 in the Cub.
0: Okay.
2: And that was the first time I could have full control and be really flying the airplane, actually receiving dual.
0: And you say your family has an FBO business?
2: We do. Yeah, we run Classic Aviation in Pella. So we have a flight school. We're a shop. We're a Sears service center. We do a lot of work there. And I work there as a line guy.
0: Mm-hmm. That's a good place for a young aviator to start.
2: Is
0: on the line.
2: And we have, just at my airport alone, there's 4 or 5 16-year-olds that are working the line and learning to fly. So it's
1: nice. Do you have most of the people there learn to fly in the tailwheel, or is that more of a kind of a choice kind of thing?
2: It's a choice. Most of the people, our flight school, we have a Skyhawk and a Cherokee 140 and a Cherokee Warrior and an SR-20. But then we have the Citabria and the Cub that a lot of people like running in. And most people start in those, in the nose draggers, but then we'll get their tailwheel eventually.
0: The nose draggers, he said.
1: Yes.
0: The nose draggers. Okay.
1: Yes.
0: I see you how you are.
2: Yep, absolutely.
0: So the way your track is going on, Ryan, you'll have your commercial and your CFI by the time you're 18 then.
2: That's the goal.
0: All right.
1: And then what's your plan after that?
2: I'm not exactly sure yet. Definitely want to fly, definitely career pilot, but just now it's kind of weighing my options and seeing what I like. But
1: yeah, there's lots of different options out there for flying, whether it be flight instructing, flying for the airlines, Part 135. There are many fun things, and that's the fun part is you have many things to choose from.
2: Yeah, exactly.
1: Have you looked at towards anything specifically on what you would like to fly commercially?
2: I don't know yet. I think corporates would be cool. At our airport, we have a lot of corporate operations. Pella Windows has some airplanes, Vermeer Manufacturing. There's a bunch of different airplanes. So I'm used to seeing, the Lears, the Citations, all that. And I always thought that'd be cool.
0: I did. My thought coming out of college was to do airlines, but I ended up having a 10-year corporate career before I even got to the airlines. So
2: yeah.
0: It's been nice to kind of try all of it.
2: Yeah. Yeah.
1: And right now is a great time. There's so many options available, and lots of people hiring. So that's the good news. Is you're coming at this at just the right time.
2: Exactly. Yeah.
1: Which is amazing.
0: We're speaking with Sullivan Vandervoort, who soloed 13 aircraft on his 16th birthday. His family has an FBO business in South Central Iowa. How often have you been here? And now that you have soloed, does it feel different?
2: This is my 15th Oshkosh. The only one I missed was the COVID year. So, record's still
0: doing
2: good.
0: Everybody missed that year.
2: Yeah. Yep.
1: Not true. I flew it in just for fun because I could.
0: Right, you did that. Yeah.
1: So I was here. I'm representing.
0: Fair.
1: Yeah.
2: That's awesome.
0: Everybody except Michael.
1: It wasn't nearly as much fun, but yes. I figured, if I got to isolate myself, I'm going to do it in style.
2: There you go.
1: So, it was kind of lonely out here. So
0: I'm thinking about your logbook, and I don't think there's enough of those empty blank endorsement squares in the back for you to. Although, again, me being an older seasoned pilot, I'm sure it's all electronic. Did you do electronic? Or do you have one of those classic logbooks?
2: It's not. My logbook, I need to update it in 4Flight, but my logbook is all paper.
0: Okay.
2: And we do have all 13 endorsements are sitting in there. Some are just paper endorsements, but they're all tied in there.
0: So. Okay.
2: It's pretty
0: through
2: fat,
0: the pages.
2: Yeah.
0: Your DPE is going to be like, okay, all right.
1: While you're waiting to finish, where you can legally take your private pilot check, right, are you starting to also work on your instrument training already?
2: Yep, that's the goal, is to try to do both, and we'll see where it goes. But the goal is both, and then potentially multi. So
1: nice. And what multi aircraft are you have you flown some multi already?
2: Yep, I have. I think just under 5 multi hours in a Duchess. That
0: that's
2: our flight school has.
0: That's a familiar airplane, right?
1: I think we both got our multi in a Duchess.
0: Yes.
1: Back in
0: good
1: the
0: airplane for starting that out. And
2: yeah, absolutely.
0: Yeah, I was going to say. Of the airplanes that may have been available, which ones got away for this challenge?
2: Nothing really. I mean, there were some airplanes that were cool, and I think we could have pushed harder and obviously could have done a lot more airplanes, but the goal was safety and not to be was to be proficient.
0: I want to quick ask a question about that. This is not easy what this was done, and talk about your approach to make sure that it was a safe thing to do.
2: Yeah, and the The goal was not to fly as many airplanes as possible. That was never the goal. The goal was to do more than 10, which is the goal I had set 6 months before. But the goal was to do that safely and be proficient in all the airplanes. Like I said, it was before last year at Oshkosh, I had 130 hours. And this year at Oshkosh, I doubled that. So my entire 9 years of flying in 1 year at the same time. It was a lot harder, and it was over six different instructors and all the airplanes. We wanted to be 100% sure there wasn't a thing I could screw up that day. So.
0: Well, congratulations, Sullivan. Thank you very much for coming in.
2: Yeah, absolutely. It was awesome.
0: Sullivan Vandervoort, the boy who can't decide which airplane he likes, so a 13 aircraft on his 16th birthday, but he's got a lifetime to figure it all out. 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
4: This is Digital Dave.
5: I'm Fast Eddie.
4: She's still just waking up. The lovely Miss Carrie Ward from the DAV is
5: she
4: here.
5: She needs coffee. That's what the problem is.
6: I know. I actually had my coffee already, so I...
4: It didn't work.
5: You need airline coffee. You know, what they don't drink, no. They
6: Jet
5: use
6: fuel.
5: As paint stripper.
4: Radio station coffee. It's been around since last week.
5: Well, in our case, it had been around since last year.
4: Yeah, exactly. Good morning.
5: Good morning.
6: Good morning. It's Friday.
4: It is day five. I can't believe it's so fast.
5: Oh. Guess what's going on this afternoon? We got to mention
4: airplanes
5: this.
4: Flying?
5: Yeah, after
6: no.
5: that.
4: Oh. No
5: after
4: airplanes
5: that.
4: Flying? What?
5: Big Bad Voodoo Daddy.
6: Woo!
4: Oh, that's right. That's
5: yeah.
4: right.
6: Well, today, actually, Friday is my favorite day of
4: okay.
6: the year, every year.
4: That's your birthday, right?
6: No, I already had my birthday. That was on Monday.
5: That was
4: okay.
5: Monday.
6: That was
5: nice.
6: Monday.
5: Wait
6: but
5: a minute.
4: You have another one.
5: You wished her a happy birthday, I hope.
4: I did.
5: Okay.
6: You both did, so you're covered.
4: Left.
6: You're
4: yeah,
6: covered. So right. thank you.
4: Thank you.
6: But today, Friday, even though Monday was my birthday, Friday is my favorite day because it's our Salute to Veterans Day.
4: Yeah.
6: So we actually just heard a minute ago during the break that we do have the Parade of Veterans that starts. It's going to be mustering over in Warbird Alley right around 1 o'clock to start our parade and then should be concluding in Boeing Square around 1:30.
4: So if you're a veteran, just show up.
6: Yeah, just show up. We'd love to have you, and it's a remarkable way for us to be able to say thank you.
4: Okay.
6: So
5: I like that.
4: For me.
6: Yeah, and then later on, I know you both mentioned the Big Bad Voodoo Daddy concert.
4: That's right. Can't wait.
6: Yeah, me neither.
4: You had him here 2 years ago?
5: 2 years
6: we
5: ago.
6: Did.
4: And
6: we
4: put
6: did.
4: On one heck of a show.
6: You know, my favorite part about them coming out is to see all the people dance.
4: Yeah, she saw me dance and probably didn't stop laughing for a week.
5: It's a YouTube moment, too. It's
6: I
5: disturbing.
6: Wasn't going to go that route, at least not, you know, saying I was going that
4: just
6: route.
4: Not
6: but,
4: on the air, yeah.
6: You know, maybe a little bit of that.
5: Come on, Carrie, you, how many years have you known us?
6: A few.
5: Exactly. Roll with it.
6: Well,
5: if
6: of
5: you
6: course.
5: Feel to do
4: you know,
5: it,
4: everybody
5: do
4: has their cross to
6: so
4: bear.
6: I have your permission, then, to take some video and be
4: oh,
6: posting
4: sure,
6: that?
5: Absolutely.
4: Sure.
6: All
5: what
6: right, game
5: heck?
6: On.
4: Game on.
6: Game
4: uh-oh.
6: On.
4: Uh-oh.
5: Just remember nice. One important thing.
4: We can do the same thing.
5: That's right.
6: Ooh.
5: See?
6: Just there's, got interesting.
5: There's the disclaimer.
4: Yeah.
6: No,
4: anyway.
6: But Big Bad Voodoo Daddy, actually, just before the concert starts, we're really excited to welcome back the Honor Flight. We have a great group of Vietnam veterans who have gone up to Washington, D.C., and this is, again, just a terrific way for all of us to gather and give them a much-needed thank you and welcome back home.
4: Now, they flew out of here earlier this morning?
6: They did.
4: Wow. We didn't hear it.
6: Well, you must have been sleeping.
4: Me? Yeah.
5: What time did they leave out this morning?
6: About 7 o'clock.
5: We were awake.
4: Yeah, we were. Well, whatever. We're clueless.
5: Yeah, uh-huh. That's for sure. They put this. They put
4: yeah,
5: us
4: yeah,
5: in,
4: yeah.
5: in one of the corners
4: that.
5: Of Air Venture here.
4: Yeah.
6: There's been no
5: thing.
6: Airplanes flying, so, you know.
4: Oh, I well, yeah.
5: It anyway. Is hard to miss a 737.
4: Yeah, and they're due back right before the concert.
6: Right before the concert. They're slated right now for 6:15, although it's a really just weather dependent and... We'll be updating just before the concert as well.
4: So the Honor Flight, they get a free trip from here to Washington, D.C.,
6: mm-hmm.
4: and then you get they get shuttled over to the wall, the Vietnam
6: they do.
4: Memorial.
6: They do.
4: And then brought back.
6: It's a very moving experience for a lot of folks. I know with some of our disabled American veterans that we have help out at our display have been on the trip a few times, and they just come back, and it's really, really moving to see and to hear about what their experience was like. A lot of them, you know, have never been before, and so it's really great for them to go and see. And
4: yeah, you think about it, a lot of them from the Western Coast probably never have made the trip
6: exactly.
4: to D.C.
6: Exactly.
4: Did they get the full can of soda? on the plane.
6: Funny.
4: It's always my pet peeve, but anyway.
6: But we're, again, you know, some of our folks from DAV have gone up, and we're really excited about that. DAV is a really great organization. I know you both saw, I posted on Facebook last night.
4: Yes, I did see that.
6: We had a gentleman come over because he had heard us talking on the radio yesterday, and it was really great to hear that. He said, you know, it's a little rainy, so he was listening to the radio.
4: He came over to tell you to get rid of us. That's what it was, I'm sure. What are you doing with
6: those
4: guys?
6: I omitted that part.
4: Thank you.
6: He came over. He was a veteran himself, and he came over because his granddaughters had lost their father, unfortunately. And so he'd never heard of DAV before, and so he came over, stopped by, and wanted to know what benefits and services he could receive for his granddaughters. What was really great is DAV, again, it's Disabled American Veterans, but a lot of people get a stigma when you come up with disabled. They say, well, I'm not disabled.
4: Right.
6: And while that's very, very true, if you ever see on our flight suits or any of our you'll see our truck and trailer display out at Boeing Square tonight. You'll see the big bright green. It's called night vision green. It's a big night vision green V, and it's supposed to stand for veteran because it's for every single veteran. So DAV can help veterans whether you're injured or not, basically. They can help you get through some paperwork or find some help, you know, even just getting back in the workforce. So.
4: Okay, that's very good to remember.
6: Yeah.
4: You've been getting a lot of response up there?
6: Oh, man, yeah. We sure have. You know, we've had quite a few different aircraft this week, which is pretty exciting. We started the week out with a P-51 Mustang, always a nice classic to start with. And then we moved over to the F-4, something that was really cool. You know, Troy told the story the other day of the guy came by and hugged the F-4.
4: Yeah.
6: So we thought that was pretty neat. We actually have a photo of that up as well.
5: You know, speaking of the F-4s, I was reading last night that both of the airplanes that are here will be destroyed by the end of the year, they're saying.
6: They are.
4: What?
5: Yep.
4: I need an F-4.
5: So do I. You've got a better driveway than I do.
4: Fold up to fit in the trailer?
6: We had, knowing that was the case, we had quite a few people coming up and asking who owned the airplane. Right. And, you know, when we tell them it's the United States Air Force, they went, wait. What? I thought these were decommissioned. Well, it's a comeback story, you know, like a phoenix rising from the ashes. The F-4 came back. But it was here, and we may not see it again, unfortunately.
4: The DAV needs to make a pitch to buy one of those.
6: Oh, my gosh. Wouldn't that be great?
5: Yeah. Right up until fuel and maintenance.
4: Well,
5: oh, man.
6: You had to ruin it. The dream was there.
4: The dream was there,
5: You know, everybody dreams of having a Phantom until they get the bill for it.
6: Yeah.
4: But now I understand you're also getting an A-10.
6: We had the A-10 yesterday.
4: That airplane is so ugly, it's cool.
6: It's very cool. Very, very cool. We had the pilot Lobo was over there all day answering questions, and he was a great, great sport. Just, you know, holding his umbrella the whole time waiting, but he did a great
4: Pilots
6: job.
4: Pilots don't hold umbrellas.
6: You know,
4: they just get wet.
6: Of course.
5: One of the things that you've never mentioned that I saw over there that I really liked is you had a couple of airplane posters there, DAV airplane posters, and you had the signatures of all the veterans that came over there, and they were full. It was completely, both of these posters,
6: and they're
5: good-sized posters. They're like, standard poster size, 2x3 or whatever it is.
6: 24x18,
5: thank you.
4: But who's counting?
5: And they're completely...
6: I don't make the posters or anything.
5: They're completely covered.
4: Completely covered.
6: Completely
5: with
6: covered.
5: Signatures. Completely covered.
6: You know, we have those posters, and again, we're going to be down at Boeing Plaza this afternoon all day today up until the concert, and we do have those two posters. They're two really cool posters. They display some of the aircraft that we have with us this week, and we do invite everybody to come by and give us an opportunity to say thank you for your service and check out all the different signatures on there. You can see the years people have served. You can check out where they served, what unit they served with. And every so often, you'll find somebody who finds somebody they know on those posters, which is always really cool.
4: That is cool.
6: Yeah.
4: That is cool.
6: Well, AirVenture
4: does
6: that, though.
4: What do you do with those posters now? They get displayed at DAV headquarters or something?
6: Oh, that's a great question. So we take posters to each different air show that we go to. And these ones, again, they're specific to AirVenture. What we do is we usually give them to, since we're typically over at Warbird Alley, we usually give one of the posters to somebody over at Warbird Alley, and they hang it up in a place of honor. So it's a nice place. Anybody who visits not during summer can go check out as well and see all the veterans who were here for 2016 AirVenture.
4: Very cool. Very cool.
6: Yeah.
5: I like that idea. I do that with air show posters. I get the performers to sign. It comes.
4: Yeah, we
5: really
4: need bigger
5: nice
4: houses.
5: Keepsake.
4: That's the problem.
5: Yeah, there you go.
6: You guys have been doing it a few years? Is that what
5: yeah.
6: you're saying?
5: Yeah, just a few.
4: Yeah, I've got a tube of ones I don't even have room to hang.
5: Yeah, me too.
6: But that's really neat that you guys have that.
4: Yeah.
5: Well, it's also neat that DAV puts that out there, and people, you know, they have the Sharpies and everything there. And
4: hey, since they're decommissioning those airplanes, you should have the veterans sign the airplanes.
6: Well, we don't have the F-4 with us anymore.
4: Darn. Get it back.
5: Is it still
6: I can't exactly
5: here?
6: Speak for the Air Force,
4: yeah.
6: so...
4: Yeah, they might be a little upset, but
6: yeah.
4: who cares? They're going to crunch them anyway.
6: Yeah, I know they were talking about actually moving the F-4s out either yesterday or today, so I'm not sure if they were able to get them out yesterday, but you'll still see some... you'll still see the A-10s around, and then over at the stage today, it's the 100-year... It's the centennial of the U.S. Coast Guard, so we've got quite a few really neat Coast Guard aircraft over there, including a bright yellow helicopter.
4: Yes, we were just talking to
6: that?
4: The pilot. Yeah.
6: Okay, yeah. Earlier, he was saying, "Where's EA radio?" So I was pointing him in the right direction.
4: There
6: so glad
4: go.
6: To hear
4: Thank
6: he made
4: you for
6: it.
4: Doing
6: yeah,
4: that.
5: Carrie. There's one other thing you have to realize about a yellow helicopter: the yellow ones go faster.
6: Yeah. Is that what it is?
5: Yes. Yes.
6: Is that what he told you?
5: Yeah. No, that's
4: yellow.
5: What I told him.
6: It works
5: with the Honda motorcycles and it works with the Honda jet, so it's got to work for that helicopter too. The yellow
4: nice.
5: Ones always go faster.
6: Mystery solved. Yep. That's why it's yellow.
4: It explains a lot, doesn't it?
6: I guess.
4: That's your life is now complete.
5: If you're going for a speed record out there, people paint it yellow. It helps.
6: All right. Noted here.
4: Oh, my
6: here.
4: Goodness. Yes. Anything. So, Big Bad Voodoo Donnie, anything. What else you got going?
6: Well, like I mentioned, we do have the Parade of Veterans, which is mustering again in Warbird Alley right around 1 o'clock. And we are going to walk down the flight line, wave to all the people.
4: Do you
6: allow
4: teach them
6: to
4: a
6: say,
4: proper parade wave before you leave?
6: Of course. It's the princess wave.
4: That's right.
5: That's exactly right.
4: And I won't go any further down that no. road.
6: I just wish this were TV so everyone could see you guys doing the princess wave. There we go.
5: Well, you do have the webcam.
6: All right. Nicely done.
4: There you go.
5: And for those of you who don't have access to the webcam, look at your radio real
4: Abscess?
5: Hard.
6: Yeah.
5: Access.
4: Access.
5: One of them.
4: Anyway, we've been speaking with Miss Carrie Ward of the DAV.
6: Yes.
4: You're at the Warbird Alley now, but you're moving to Boeing Plaza.
6: We're already over at Boeing Plaza.
4: Boeing Plaza.
6: We are over there today. We will be there throughout the Big Bad Voodoo Daddy concert. And then tomorrow morning, we are expected back over in Warbird Alley. And I believe we're going to have a Super Hornet over there.
4: Oh, nice. Very nice.
6: So,
5: hey, I'd like one of them. Christmas isn't that far away.
6: I know. Well, it was just my birthday. Does that mean I get to pick which
4: Phantom.
6: One I want?
4: Yes.
5: Look, I'll tell you what. You get the keys for it, and I'll fly it.
4: There you go. This is Digital Dave.
5: And I'm Fast Eddie.
4: And this is EAA Radio.
3: Let's take a listen to a classic interview from 2019.
5: With us in the studio, because we couldn't get him anywhere
4: studio.
5: Else, we have Richard Kennington and Rochelle Arbogast. Good morning.
7: Morning to you.
8: Good morning.
5: We're talking about wrong surface incidents. Does that mean you're taking off on, say, asphalt rather than concrete? Or have I missed the whole point of this thing?
4: I said grass, man.
7: Well, depends on what sort of paint is on the asphalt or the concrete.
4: Wait. It's when they tell you to land on the orange dot and you land on the green one?
5: Uh-oh.
7: Here that's what it means. But in the outside world, it means either landing on the wrong runway, a taxiway, or even at the wrong airport. Certainly a...
4: Well, they all look alike, you know.
8: Very true.
7: Not all of them. It's a real problem. We're averaging one a day around the country. Yeah.
4: Wow.
7: And people don't expect that. And, of course, that's just the reported ones, right? But I think we're kind of on some borrowed time here because, as you can tell, you know, it introduces a lot of risk into the
4: Mayhem.
7: National airspace system. Absolutely.
4: It's that guy from Allstate.
7: He's everywhere.
4: Yeah.
5: You know, he's got a good point because there was an incident. Where the heck was it? I forget where it was. But
4: probably at an airport.
5: It involved a Cirrus 22, I think it was, or an SR-20, and a Merlin, a commuter airliner. They had a mid-air collision because the Cirrus pilot made a kind of a wide turn.
7: He did indeed. That was a Denver Centennial.
5: Denver, that's
7: just a couple weeks ago. I know the young female controller, a great controller, that was working those aircraft, and that was very unfortunate. But as applies to the surface
0: right.
7: and the wrong surface operations, it applies to both arrivals and departures. Okay, so somebody coming into an airport, Rochelle gives them a visual clearance, and they mistake an airport between them, their immediate spot and their intended destination for the intended airport, and they land there.
5: In this day and age of GPS and glass cockpits and everything, you would think a problem like this would be self-solving.
4: Well, I guess a lot of it is guys going cross-country. It's an unfamiliar airport. They didn't necessarily study the plates to see what it looks like. They're tired, whatever.
7: Sure. Well, that's you would assume that. However, the vast majority of them happen at small to medium airports, many of them being their home airport, the pilot's home airport. Other factors include 95% of them are in VFR conditions. So you bring up an interesting point. Well, what about it? Why, in this day and age of GPS and all the other equipment, most of the time it's because we're not cross-checking with that equipment. We're going through the motions. We're complacent. We're doing the routine.
4: Yeah, you said familiar airport, home airport. What? I don't know where I am. I don't need to look at that thing.
7: Right.
5: Do we need to start putting signs on the runways? You know, paint it on. It says "Land here, dummy."
4: No. We need to put them on there and say, "This is not the airport you think it is."
7: Well, you might think so, but think about a couple months back. Well, actually, more than a couple months. I guess it was 2017 down in San Francisco, right? We nearly had the worst aviation accident in history when an Air Canada tried to land on a taxiway that was taken up by four other airliners waiting to depart.
4: Whoa. But
7: there's a lot of human factors involved there. Fatigue, the fact that a parallel runway was closed, the lights were turned off, adjusting their view of how the airport was. So just doing something like that isn't really going to do it. What we have to do is find the root causes and address those. Things like expectation bias, communication issues, and that sort of thing. And a lot of it's just human factors. Type things.
9: Yeah, and I think also that I point this out and when we teach this class is that the widths of the taxiways and the runways can also play a tricky, you know, part in pilots' eyes because a lot of airports will close runways and turn them into taxiways. So you can't just be, oh, well, this width looks like a runway when really it could be a taxiway. You have to really be vigilant and paying attention to lights. The markings on the runways and taxiways, surrounding what, you know, we'll have good real situational awareness whenever you're coming into an airport because they constantly change. Airports are constantly changing. And I think that also plays a factor in the risk of wrong surface landings.
7: Yeah, Rochelle and I were talking about this just the other day in our class. Just, you know, pilots tend to interpret the runway as the widest, brightest surface, right? That's obviously what I'm going to.
4: Sure.
7: It's the widest, brightest. But that's not necessarily the case. And if you look at SeaTac, for example, get an overhead shot of SeaTac International and see if you can identify which ones are the parallels and which one's the giant taxiway that runs right down the middle of them. So there's these challenges that we have to overcome. And when we first hear that, we might think, well, only dumb pilots do that, right? But it's not.
9: No, it's definitely not. With that San Francisco incident, they lined up for a taxiway and in larger airports, the taxiways tend to be wider because they accommodate larger aircraft. At smaller airports, so Chattanooga specifically, because that's where I work, they turned a taxiway into a runway. And so for people who have flown into Chattanooga for many, many, many years, still have kind of that... It's that expectation bias. They're so used to one thing, and that's what they're expecting, and then something's changed, and they don't pay attention to that change. With my runway, 220, we have two on either side of the runway. And the only thing that's different is the zero. We have pilots who are very familiar with our airport, fly in and out all the time, will still set up for the wrong runway. Opposite direction because all they see is the two and they're like, oh, I have this. We're good. Or they haven't fully listened to the ATIS and not paying attention to which runway is actually active. I've had people line up for the crossing runway when we're on 2015. They're real close. The thresholds are super close. And they think that they're setting up for 20 when really they're setting up for 15. Typically, this always happens with GA pilots. And we work a lot of general aviation in and out of Chattanooga.
7: So in every one of these circumstances, going back to what you said, are we cross-checking even the simplest things? Are we cross-checking our compass to make sure that the heading is lined up with the runway that we think we're landing on? And it's those things that would really help us.
4: Yeah, well, I mean, I'm not a pilot, but I am a student. But just from that standpoint, no, you're not looking at the instruments. They're always telling you, keep your head out of the cockpit. So you're looking at what you think is the correct runway.
9: And that's why these things happen in VFR conditions, mostly because you're not paying attention to your instruments.
4: Right.
9: You're not cross-checking both.
5: You would think that those big numbers on the end of the runway, you know, hey, this is 15, not 10. You know, maybe
4: apparently in her case, you said the runway was 22, like -0, and there'd be like a -1, -2 or something?
9: It's 20 and 2. So we have 2 on one side and 20 on the other.
4: Yeah,
9: but what they're seeing is just the 2.
4: Right, that's as far as reading's tough.
5: Right. Yeah. Especially for pilots.
4: So we get tired easy. You know, one number, that's good enough.
7: Speed read the
4: speed reading, yes.
7: But so the anecdote to that is, there's a number of things. But I want to highlight a couple of things that the FAA has done recently in partnership with the National Air Traffic Controllers Association that I think goes a long way. There's two things I would check out. Number one would be a website called runwaysafetysimulator.com, runwaysafetysimulator.com. And on there, there's some really good videos, really informative, looking at real-world cases and kind of breaking them down, exploring those human factors that we talked about. And the other one would be YouTube because, well, everything is on YouTube.
4: It is.
7: So if you go to YouTube and just put in flight deck videos, what they're doing is developing videos where from the cockpit so that you, before you go into these airports, can get a bird's eye view, the view that you will get when you go in and be prepared. They're really, really well done, and I recommend pilots go check it out, especially if they're going to go into an airport they're not familiar with.
4: Let's add the complication of night flying. How many more incidents do you see at night versus day?
7: Actually, if you look at the statistics, the vast majority, over 85%, happen during daylight hours.
4: So in the absolute best conditions possible, and we're still making mistakes.
5: Do you know what the difference
4: sounds is? Sounds like though? I was the pilot.
5: Well, the difference is at nighttime, you've got professional pilots, the guys who have been in it, you know, making a career out of it. During the day with the VFR stuff, it might be just Joe Average pilot out there just puttering around.
9: Right.
7: Again, sorry, go ahead.
9: Oh, no. So to add to that, I just want to put in there that if you are on a visual approach, I do think that it is excellent if you, kind of type into the ILS, the localizer, the RNAV, to the runway that you're expecting to go to, which then would give you a good indicator that you're going to the right place. I think a lot of times that does not happen, and it's an increase. They do it more at night than during the day because a visual project, you can see everything, and you get complacent and that expectation biased, and then that's what gets you in trouble.
5: Yep.
4: Okay. Do you guys have a presence on the runway where we can learn more about this?
7: We do. On the
4: runway at Oshkosh.
7: At the National Air Traffic Controllers Association booth just across the road from the tower. We're actually giving a presentation on this at 11 o'clock today. Come on over. We also have some other classes going on based on feedback from past years of attendees at Oshkosh. So we're trying to address their current concerns, and we have some classes built around that.
4: Very good. Very good. I want to thank you for joining us.
5: Yep.
4: Or thank us for joining you. One of those two. Take a pick.
5: Either works.
4: See, VFR radio mistakes. Anyway, this is Digital Dave.
5: And I'm Fast Eddie. And this is EAA Radio.
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10: Welcome again to EAA Radio. I'm Wireless Mike, and with our co-host, Paul Predecker.
11: Hello, Michael. You having a good show so far?
10: It's going fast.
11: Yeah, it really is. And we've had some great interviews, and we have another one coming up right now, so let's get to it.
10: Dr. Ian Johnson with the FAA Human Factors Lead, and you're here to discuss perception versus bias related to weather information. Where is their bias and perception, and how are the pilots not necessarily getting all that right?
12: So thanks for having me. So one of the things we found out in some of the research that we do, a matter of fact, let's look at it from another perspective. Perception is how we see the world, right? We use our visual, and then we try to interpret what we see. We also pull from experience to give us an idea of what it is we're looking at. So pilots today, most of the pilots, they perceive the weather incorrectly. And if you perceive the weather incorrectly, it means that you're not going to be able to, when you use that information to help with decision-making, is going to be incorrect. So we have done some research in that area. We also have presentations of how to, you know, to alleviate that problem with perception, like learn weather, have a good knowledge of what weather is all about. So you can interpret that information when you're looking at it in the cockpit or when you're doing your pre-flight planning. So when you actually launch in the aircraft, you have an idea because you have that mental model of what the conditions are and what conditions you expect as the weather decay.
11: Dr. Johnson, is some of the misinterpretation or lack of a proper interpretation, is that also true of how they use technology?
12: Yes. So that's a very good point, Paul. So technology, when you're using technology, you have to be cognizant of the capabilities and limitations of that technology, right?
11: Sure.
12: Every technology was built or made or developed for a certain use. And as a pilot, you have to verify. So you look at information in the cockpit, on the glass, or your iPad, or whatever it is. You need to be cognizant of where that information is coming from, the source of the information, how credible that information is. The other problem is how that information is displayed to the pilots. Because how it's displayed, you know, we have these high-resolution displays that are coming out. And so pilots are using that information, and they're getting themselves in trouble.
11: I suppose a classic example of this is using weather information, and depending on the source of it, you might think it's real-time when, in fact, it was 7 or 8 minutes ago.
12: Exactly.
11: It's the latency problem.
12: Right. And, you know, the NTSB came out in 2012 with what is called a safety alert, and that was based on a few accidents that occurred where pilots actually used NEXRED information in the cockpit, thinking that it's actually real-time weather information, and a lot of them killed themselves in the process.
10: Trying to avoid thunderstorms and ended up flying through it instead.
12: Yeah, yes. And so, you know, on the WITIC program, what we're trying to do is try to look at those gaps in training, gaps in weather information, gaps in probably some of the technologies that are out there, and see how best we can fill those gaps. And the way we do that, we actually have research projects where we bring in actually pilots, GA pilots. We sometimes have pilots who are instrument rated. Sometimes we even get pilots from the airlines, because you want to have a diverse group of pilots.
11: Sure.
12: We bring them in, and then we build scenarios and have them fly it. And, you know, trying to figure out, is this going to benefit the pilot? How good it is? And then we take that information and we would give it to industry because, you know, we're government. We can't build anything or sell anything. We give it to instruments. So you can see something like that maybe in a full flight or a Garmin display or something like that, right? Because they do in-house human factors, but sometimes they may not do a whole lot based on what they're developing. So we're trying to look at it from various angles, but the end goal is enhancing safety. And as I told you earlier, if we can save at least one life, at least I think we've done a great job.
11: Absolutely. Do you have research, or do you have, you know, some feeling that sometimes the problem with, you know, how we're dealing with any circumstance, but in this case weather, is that a pilot might make an initial bad decision to either continue or do something different. And when that doesn't work out, another bad decision is there to support the first bad decision. Do you sometimes see that evolve?
12: Yes. actually, there's five hazardous attitudes that we talk about. And one that you're talking about is resignation, right? Where they tried something and it didn't work and they just give up. or they continue trying stuff, and if it doesn't work, they give up, right? So that's one of the things that we talk about in my presentation, what went wrong, which is going to be on Saturday, I think at 4 in the afternoon. And so pilot, if you train and you retain your training and you practice and you practice, of course you can't practice every scenario, right, or every event, but at least you have to have the basics. And you have to know your capabilities and limitations. So as your airplane, capabilities and limitations, and the capabilities and limitations of the systems that you're using. Mm-hmm. And pilots, a lot of pilots, they're app savvy, but a lot of applications are they teach you more buttonology than anything else. And whatever is on the app, like a weather app or anything like that, you probably have to learn that yourself. So, and even instructors too. I mean, Paul, you're probably aware of that. Instructors need to be good at teaching weather, but they also have to know weather.
11: They have to know it, of course.
12: Right, because you can't teach what you don't know.
11: Yeah, you mentioned the five hazardous attitudes. I think as a pilot, I've probably had all of them. Hopefully not at the same time, though.
12: Right. Well, you know, an accident is a sequence of events, right, or a series of events. And, you know, you have the anti-authority guy, the rules don't apply to me. You have the macho guy, oh, I can do this. And then the one who's in invulnerability, he thinks he's invulnerable. So he thinks that an accident won't happen to me, right? Mm-hmm. So we all talk about that and talk about how you can overcome that in the presentation.
10: So other than you mentioned the next rad radar thing, what are some other common things that pilots are doing wrong where they're getting the information but they're not processing it correctly? Do you have some common examples?
12: Well, we did a study with Embry-Riddle, and they basically looked at how pilots are pre-briefing themselves, right? So we did... You had pilots who were doing self-brief and then pilots who were getting a brief from a specialist. And because there's a whole variety of weather information out there from various vendors, most of the time as human beings we try to select one that we're comfortable with. And so a lot of pilots are doing that. But they don't understand what they're looking at. And if they don't understand how to interpret what they're looking at, they're not able to use that information to help to inform their decision making. So there's a lack there of understanding of what they're looking at.
10: Is that, do you find that being less of a problem when people get a traditional weather briefing?
12: Well, if you get a weather briefing from a weather briefer and you don't understand what they're telling you, I think that's the time to ask. Mm-hmm. Because they're the specialist, right?
10: Right.
12: I'm a pilot, you're probably a pilot too, but we're not meteorologists. And maybe we need to find a better way to communicate the weather to the pilot rather than trying to do it like a meteorologist. You know, I'm interested in weather, how it affects me and my aircraft. I can care less about the science, right? And so we're trying different ways to communicate that by using augmented reality, extended reality, because we're dealing with a different breed of pilots where they're using a lot of technology. And both Paul and I know that the static image that you would see in the book, that doesn't work anymore.
11: Yeah.
12: You need to visualize what's going on because most of us are visual learners, right?
10: Yeah, and the technology has moved on a lot.
12: Exactly.
10: From the 30 years ago when there was that one chart that got published every day.
11: Yeah. And I suppose the other challenge with technology is, are all of the manufacturers and providers using the same standard of how they're presenting information?
12: Well, and that's where we come in with the consistency.
11: Yeah.
12: That's consistency. Anything is inconsistent, then you have a learning curve.
11: Yeah.
12: Yeah.
10: Are you working with the various vendors to try to keep them all working to have similar standards?
12: Well, years ago, we did what is called an ARP, Aerospace Recommended Practices. We came together, industry and government, and we published that, but it's a guidance document. It basically said, if you're going to present weather on the glass or in the cockpit, here are some of the things that you need to do. And that was the first step to get the consistency, because we did a study whereby we used three different vendors' products, and they all had different symbology trying to convey the same information. And that could really mess a pilot's mental model up.
10: Yeah, especially if they're using a system that they're not used to.
12: Exactly.
10: In a different airplane or.
12: Right. You know. So, like using between the Avadyne product and a Garmin product.
10: Yeah.
11: We always enjoy having you here, Dr. Johnson.
12: Thank you very much.
10: Unfortunately, we are running out of time, but if people are looking for more information, you can find Dr. Johnson in the forums on Saturday, I believe it was?
12: Yes.
10: Yes.
12: Yes.
10: You've been listening to EAA Radio, and we hope you stay tuned.
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0: 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This is Squawk 1200. I'm Fareed Guillot.
10: I'm Michael Stromberg.
0: Still to come this hour, we'll be talking with Kimberly Williams-Nyberg with the Pilot Mental Health Campaign. And also Ken Kranz, we'll be talking drones with him. And then coming up at 1 o'clock on the fly, they're going to be at the Warbirds to kind of wrap up their week here at AirVenture for On the Fly. So if you'd like to meet the folks, they'll be right down there at Warbirds, not just here in the studio. So still some more good programming coming up at EAA Radio. And, of course, we'll have the audio for the air show, and both air shows, the afternoon air show and the night air show. So you can certainly listen if you're not within good, clear earshot of the speakers.
10: Yes. And for all those people who sit at the other side of the field and sneak a peek from that side, too.
0: Right, right. We're here for you. Something like that. Should I have said that out loud?
10: Yes. Okay. Yes. We support everybody.
0: Joining me right now is Mary Wonke, who represents AWing.org, an organization that promotes gender equality in aviation, space, and defense. Welcome.
13: Hi. Thanks for having me.
10: So how long ago did you form A-Wing?
13: So A-Wing is celebrating our fifth year this year. We actually started not on purpose, but during COVID. And we had to end up starting it virtually. We had our first big virtual conference. I'd never done some or anything like that or seen one even before, but now it's kind of commonplace after COVID. But we were very blessed to have OBAP and Women in Aviation International as our keynote speakers as we kicked off this organization that helps to kind of fill a gap. So the problem statement that we decided is we don't have enough women in all positions and all levels of every type of job that's out there for basically aviation, space, and defense. So that is really our mission and our purpose. So we network all of the groups that exist, including EAA. And the EAA, we really help to get more girls to sign up and know about the Girl Venture Camp. Mm-hmm. And we are located here at the EAA in the Women Venture Center. We have a booth inside of there.
10: Excellent. And so you're promoting women in aviation and getting them in that. Do you partner also with the Young Eagle program to get women started?
13: Yeah, definitely. If they're interested in just being inspired or to even have their first flight, I don't care what position you have in aviation. There's just something fun about, you know, having that first flight. Young Eagles was started around the time I was a flight instructor. Mm-hmm. And so early in my career, that came about. And I am a native of Wisconsin, so I'm all things EAA as well.
0: So If a girl or a woman is looking to benefit from this organization, how do they interface and what kind of experience is provided?
13: So basically, let me just tell you our website. It's the easiest way, www.a-wing.org. Mm-hmm. And that is where you can find how to sign up and become a member. And you can also become a volunteer, which we're 100% volunteer-run organization. And what we like to attract is anybody who has a unique and unusual position, that is a woman or a man. The women are called wing women, and the men are called our wingmen. And
0: right.
13: We are meant to be a group of inclusivity to all positions. And if you're going to change the numbers from the dismal 6% that we have, that we know of, then you really have to start doing it by doing it together. And truthfully, as you listen to people's stories over the years, many of us are daddy's girls. And, you know, dads are out there doing the hard work and bringing their kids alongside. But we have to help navigate through this you know, we have a lot of road bumps and fall through spots where people go all the way through their AMT school and they can't get their AMP because it wasn't a requirement for graduation. And we do not have enough FAA designees for the testing of these different roles, whether it's pilot or mechanic, right? And so what is the job you find if you are in that gap so that you can have the money and be able to start working right away and get to that AMP? And then also, you know, where are those jobs that will take you with just that, right? So we as an organization bring the kids in, have them camp here, especially anybody in the group or age of 18 to like 25, or most of the kids coming out of these trade schools or training. Or if you needed, they come up, well, let me finish that thought. They come up with us and they camp out with us and they help out in our booth, and we take them around both to the military side and to the commercial side, because we don't know what your fit's going to be. You may not even know. We take them to the FAA because, as I just said, we need more people there too. So, yeah, we try to expose them to everything that is available here at the show.
0: You mentioned the dads. It's nice to see that there are, I've seen more and more mothers and daughter pairings on flight decks.
13: Yeah.
0: We're starting to see more of that, but it'd be nice to get that generational critical mass that right now it's dads and daughters, more, you know, women and daughters and sons kind of thing going on. So it's a-wing.org, just to remind you, because if you don't do the hyphen, you'll get the cat rescue.
13: Yeah, that's right. Thank you for but thank you for pointing that out, because yeah, it is important so that you can find us.
0: But it's important to kind of in order to build up for that 5% and get that more of a, hey, this is what I see all the time, as opposed to, oh, this is kind of cool because it's the first time for this, the first time for that.
13: Yeah, and it's really important that, you know, like, the people my age, and I like to call myself a gray hair, you know, we're kind of at this twilight of our career, giving back to the generation below us, just coming in and talking through those hiccups that I mentioned and how to get through them and have a little grit to get to the next level. But then they had a challenge and picking out the school. So their generation is helping the kids below them. So it's generation after generation all helping and working with each other to plant seeds for the very youngest, right? So we're playing a long game. We know it. We're not going to move the needle unless we play a long game. And that way, these little girls are seeing girls that maybe are babysitter age, and they're looking at them going, you're an AMP already? Mm. You're a pilot already? I could do that at 14. I could be soaring. I could take a Young Eagles flight today.
10: Yep.
13: I could go to Girls in Aviation Day today in my community, right? So we don't know what we don't know. Yeah. And so we're here to spread that message and give those answers, because the generational historical of the last 100 years of people coming out of the military, generation after generation going in from a family, that's not there as much as it used to be for aviation. So we have to find that kid that just found a ride and got inspired. And we have to be there to answer this. And that's what A-Wing is all about.
0: It just takes that one experience, as far as what I've seen.
13: Oh, yeah.
0: Either it's just that one flight. I run a youth aviation organization. And on day one, they kind of come alive. And by the second or third day, they are all in. It's just that little spark, and they're grinning by the end. And that's usually all it takes, and then the motivation comes from them.
13: Yeah.
10: And one of the things we have to do is make sure we get into the schools when the kids are young and say, hey, this is an attainable job.
13: Yes.
10: And it doesn't matter what your gender is.
13: That's correct.
10: And I think that's one of the things, where a lot of people are like, I couldn't do this.
13: Yep.
10: You know, and they have to realize that, yes, actually you can. These are jobs. And you just have to want to do it. And I think that's one of the ways that we are, if we don't get them early, you know, they don't know.
13: Michael Fareed, you know, we have you're hitting the nail on the head, right? Okay. You absolutely are. So the kids, really, we do this with Parker Hennepin, and we hope to do it with other companies as well. They created a STEM program. We come in when they have a program that goes into the schools and reaches the children. One day with their STEM program, and we're reaching 700 kids in middle school in one day. And, you know, those kids may want to become, you know, have a position in the facilities for Parker Hennepin that are in their neighborhood because they want to stay local, but they also might want to do more. Right? Mm-hmm. So we don't know, but you can see, I know if you've worked with youth, you can see which child has just had their aha moment, even in middle school. Right?
0: Yeah, you brought this up a little bit. Talk a little bit about some of the partners, the corporate partners, and some of the other industry partners that come in and kind of assist you with this kind of connection.
13: Well, we've been very blessed. And some of the nonprofits that we worked with that I touched on, we also work with a nonprofit that is an AMC competition, and that stands for Aircraft Maintenance Competition. And we have over 100 schools now and military that come in and compete against the industry. So the United Airlines brings a team and then they sponsor a school. And at that competition, then we're there having a job fair and having a layover lounge that is our fundraiser to come up here and bring kids and camp and have a bigger audience, right? And so through that experience, we have a lot of companies that sponsor us throughout the year. And I don't know that you would have as much name recognition because they're kind of aftermarket companies.
0: Gotcha.
13: But I'm going to throw some of them out there that are a little bit.

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1: I mean, this has really been a pleasure. 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
1: for having
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3: Let's go back to 2012 for this classic interview.
4: And J-Mont G, we are live on the fly out at the seaplane base. The inner harbor here looks like a milk pond, Paul.
5: And we appreciate that. Compared to the weather we had yesterday, the wave conditions were so bad that we had to actually close the base for a while, which has never happened in the years that I've been here.
4: Yeah, it looked pretty bad. It looked like some major whitecaps out on the lake yesterday afternoon.
5: Well, and seaplane flying is a thing that you have to be aware of, you know, a changing runway. The runway is continually changing, and Lake Winnebago is a large lake, so we make a point when we see really large waves to make sure the pilots understand what the conditions are, and the management group here makes a decision of go or no go, no different than an airport when visibility goes down.
4: So Paul C. Hafer is the chairman of the Seaplane Base. Paul, tell us a little bit about the structure of this year. Has anything changed from last year? And how are we moving forward at the Seaplane Base?
5: Well, I think operationally the Seaplane Base, while it, you know, when you come out here you see this serene environment and I don't know, it's just one of the prettiest places on the planet. In the background, what you don't see is all the activities that are going on. I have 13 co-chairmen, 4 vice chairmen, and myself, just as a management structure for this operation. And each one of those people has a particular job to do. And the easiest way to summarize that is, while I'm the chairman, I have 4 vice chairmen that are, one is in charge of the people, the guests, and the volunteers. Another one is in charge of the water operations, everything that goes to do with the water. I have a vice chairman in charge of the air operations, and then I have also a grounds chairman for all the, you know, the activities that are required on grounds, and then each one of them have people working underneath them.
4: And so tell us a little bit about when you start setting up the seaplane base, because I flew over this base in my airplane a week prior to Air Venture. And there was maybe one airplane here at the time. So I think the setups were just beginning.
5: Yes, this is a seaplane base for only 1 week out of the year. And consequently, we have to take it all down and put it all, you know, put it all up for convention. And my wife and I are usually the first to arrive. And we are followed by some other dedicated volunteers that come early. And it's about 4 or 5 days before convention that it takes to actually get it organized and then get it set up for opening of air show, and a couple days then to take it down.
4: And do most of your volunteers show up a week, a half week prior to Air Venture and then stay a while after?
5: I think that's pretty hard for a lot of the volunteers. We're usually happy if we can get them a couple days beforehand and a couple days after, as the rest of it's pretty well organized, and we kind of have a system, and we're very, very fortunate to have a lot of repeat volunteers. It's kind of like a big family down here, and it's getting really nice from my perspective because they know what to do. I don't have to give them all the lists I used to have to give them.
4: I think we should take a moment and let people know that if they have not been out here to the seaplane base, if they're only staying on site over at Air Venture main grounds at the Whitman Airport, they should come over and check out the seaplane base. And what would be the best way for them to do that?
5: The easiest way to do that is to pick up one of the buses, which is at the bus park tower right near the stage center of Whitman. And then we also have a bus that picks up and delivers at the amphibious parking area, which is at the south end of the airport. And that's the easiest way to do it. It's $3 per person, round trip, and the money

0: is collected here at the base when you get back on the bus to go back. It's easier than driving over, but if you do choose to drive over, you can come on in. We've got a parking lot and access. You can walk in from the parking lot. Everybody needs to know what they have. If you're an EA member, you need to know that the seaplane base is part of your membership. And while we might not be a large operation compared to some of the other functions at EA, I think you'll really like it if you come out here and see what your membership buys.
1: Paul, it's a totally different atmosphere out here. It's absolutely 180 degrees to the main Air Venture grounds at Whitman. It's totally different out here. Total different aspect of Air Venture. And if you just need a break, a day away from all the hustle and bustle, although it's fun, but if you're here for more than a few days, spend a day out here at the seaplane base. It's almost like taking a vacation from Air Venture.
0: We like to think it's a great way to get your battery recharged. Just come on out. You'll notice when you're out here, we have picnic tables kind of scattered all over the place. We want people to just come out and hang out. You know, bring your kids. You know, have lunch. Sit on the shore and watch the airplanes fly. We don't have any kind of a schedule for aircraft to fly. It's the closest thing to just showing up at a gathering where seaplanes all fly in and just to meet up. And I've noticed a lot of families actually dedicate now a day to come over to the seaplane base and do just what we're talking about.
1: Well, and you do have plenty of things for the folks over here. You have everything that anyone would need. You have a food concession. You have shirt sales, and they're unique shirts, stuff you can't get over on Air Venture grounds over at Whitman. You have a park-like setting overlooking the water. And, of course, unless we're talking about Oshkosh a few years ago, you don't get that over there.
0: Yeah, that's right. And we also have, during the week, we offer forums on seaplane flying under our tent. A lot of those are some really good speakers. And if it's a rainy day, sometimes we turn on the TV under our big tent with some seaplane training DVDs and seaplane interest. And once again, it's just a relaxing environment. So I think like they do the exhibition buildings up at the airport on rainy days, a lot of people here take the time to educate themselves about safety and seaplane flying.
1: Excellent, Paul. Well, you've got some very neat people lined up for us to talk to today. We're going to be talking to Lori Barger. Is that her name?
0: Correct.
1: And she's the dock coordinator, boss of the dock. We'll talk to her about that function here at the base. We're going to talk with Shane Albers, and he's the harbor master. And that's his function is getting the airplanes in and out of the harbor and making sure that they're safe in the harbor, et cetera. Mm-hmm. And then we're going to talk to Brian Shanky, I believe it is, from Adventure Seaplanes about actual seaplane flying. So just got a good hour lined up for us.
0: Yeah, I think you're going to enjoy it. We're very proud of our people and equally proud of the fact that we have this wonderful place to share with all of our friends.
1: And we love coming out here on Saturday. J-Mont G on the fly. We're going to take a break and be right back. 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
3: 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I'm Wireless Mike with Paul Preidecker, and today we are joined with some more fine people from NATCA, and we're joined with Paul Behan and Greg Craven, and you guys are, thank you for joining us here on EAA Radio.
4: Happy
5: Thanks
4: to be here.
3: And I understand that you're here to kind of talk to us a little bit about, you know, some things, when things don't go right with the pilot, with pilots in the cockpit, and what you guys can do to help us.
4: Sure, I'll start it off. First, thanks for having us. For me personally, I do like to hear it a little bit early. If you're troubleshooting something, it gives me time to coordinate anything that I might need to do. That could be anything from getting the trucks rolling, getting medical personnel ready to go, coordinating with my supervisor. And if you're at low altitude, tell us early so you don't descend below where we can actually hear you.
6: And you can give people help
5: before it becomes an emergency, right? I mean, there certainly are occasions where you might be talking to a pilot, and you know, perhaps you assign a heading or an altitude, and he said, "Well, stand by, I'm working on a problem." I mean, that's your first hint.
4: Absolutely. And I can start moving aircraft out of the way just in preparation.
5: That could transition into an emergency or
6: absolutely.
5: Maybe not. But your message here is the sooner the better, right?
6: Oh, yeah. Well, as air traffic controllers, that's all we do all day long. We talk to pilots. So you get used to the cadence. You get used to the tone. We expect to hear certain things at certain times in a certain way. So a lot of times my first clue is that you don't sound right. You sound like something's not going according to plan. So sometimes I'll initiate that conversation. Hey, everything okay up there? Right? And that leads that leads to the dialogue. Nah, well, you know, my engine's running a little rough. Something along those lines. I've been a controller at a high-altitude radar facility for 18 years. But prior to that, I'm also a pilot. I have a commercial pilot's license, instrument rating, CFI. So having that experience, I think, rounds out my ability to provide assistance.
5: Yeah. We were talking earlier. You think that pilots sometimes are hesitant, you know, to either ask for help or, you know, declare an emergency because why? Too much paperwork, they think they might get in trouble, but in reality, it's not a problem, right?
6: Yeah, one of the reasons I love coming here to EAA Oshkosh is to talk to general aviation pilots. Most of my interaction, the airspace I work, is with professional pilots and corporate jets and airliners. So talking to GA is a great way for us to communicate and let them know, hey, we're not that scary, right? We're people too. We work for you. We serve you. We're here for your assistance. So there is a lot of like a shroud of mystery or maybe even fear among a lot of GA pilots that don't often interact with air traffic controllers or flight controlled airspace that often. So we want to get that message across that communicating with us, like help me help you, right? Mm-hmm. So if you tell me there's something wrong, I'm already making phone calls. I'm coordinating with adjacent facilities. I am a resource for you to use, so please use me.
5: Well, Greg, you know, it's obviously if a pilot's on an IFR flight plan, you're talking to them. If we're talking about a VFR person who's out there, flight following is the key to this, and if sooner you get that established, then you're already in communication with somebody, right?
4: Flight following, I'm already talking to you. We already know where you are. It makes it a lot easier. If you're not getting flight following, then I got to tag you up, figure out where you are. You might not even be in my airspace at that point. So sooner than later.
5: Sure. Mm-hmm.
3: So there's other benefits for flight following. For example, there was this little TFR that was south of here in Milwaukee, and I happen to know that we had, unfortunately, a few pilots who weren't using flight following, and they ended up going through that TFR. What kind of things can you guys do if you're talking to a pilot who's might be headed towards a TFR?
4: So active airspace, I mean, it can change at any moment. We know what's active through our airspace at that time. We can give you the clearance. We can let you know, hey, it's hot for a VFR guy, and he can take his own measures, or we can take it for him.
3: And so if a private pilot is utilizing your services, they're less likely to end up with an F-16 following them.
6: Absolutely.
4: That would be on our ticket at that point.
6: Yeah.
5: And, you know, since, what was it, January 2020 when ADS-B came into effect, that's got to be a big help to, you know, some of these issues as well to make sure that you know where they are. And it's just additional technology that can help, you know, provide them assistance too.
6: Yeah. There's a lot of available resources out there for pilots nowadays that weren't available to me when I was learning.
5: Yeah.
6: iPads for flight, like different new technologies with apps and mobile devices. So those are great tools also. And as air traffic controllers, we want to be one of those tools in your toolbox. We want to be part of your flight crew, right? So talking to us, we're going to be that additional crew member for you, and we're going to help you out.
3: What kind of additional data do you get from the ADS-B that can help you help pilots? Yeah.
6: Great.
5: Or do you get everything you need from
4: with the aircraft that I have it, at least I can see the call sign out there, even if I'm not talking to them. It is a little toggle feature I can use on my settings, and it's just starting to get a little bit more popular. We're seeing it a lot more often.
3: So it helps you identify aircraft who might not be talking to you a little bit quicker.
5: So you're in Jacksonville, you're in Washington Center, not a lot of mountains, but I suppose another benefit of ADS-B is for the controllers that are in the mountainous areas, It can really help.
6: In the Southeast, we are thunderstorm specialists, especially in the summertime. Yeah. Big nasty lines of severe weather roll through, and general aviation pilots may or may not be equipped with weather equipment. You know, I don't know what's in your airplane. You know, as far as the newest technology. So a lot of times these pilots, they're looking out the window, they see something scary and they want to fly around it, but not knowing how far that goes, not knowing how far offshore that goes. That's what I encounter sometimes is general aviation, VFR pilots deviate for weather and they end up 30, 40, 50 miles offshore. That's a bad place to be if you're only at 5,000 feet in a single engine airplane. Yeah.
3: So our last guest we were talking with, and he was talking about how a lot of the pilots who have this next rad radar that are sent to their cockpit, there's actually a pretty good delay from what is actually happening and what they see. Mm-hmm. And that can sometimes cause them to go into an area that is they shouldn't be in. How much lag is there in your radar, and how quickly can you convey real weather to a pilot who's talking to you?
6: Yeah, so I'll go first, Greg, if you don't mind. Our equipment in en route centers is called ERAM, and I get 12-second updates. So I only get a position update every 12 seconds, so five times per minute. The weather is a mosaic radar feed, so it's coming from multiple sources, and it shows heavy, moderate, and extreme precipitation. But in Florida, storms can build fast and they can move fast, and sometimes that weather can be up to 8 minutes old. So what I'm depicting on the scope may not be the most accurate picture at that moment in time.
4: So to piggyback off of that, same with the radar sweeps, same with the radar for the NEXRAD. It does depend on the amount of information that they're pulling from. So if there is a radar site that's down, we get a little bit more delay on that. As far as the pilot's concerned, though, some aircraft want to go around the clouds that aren't generating precip yet. Mm-hmm. We only show precipitation on our scope. We don't show the clouds.
3: Sure.
4: So if you need something wider to go around something you're scared of, let us know.
5: Mm-hmm. And in terms of what you're able to do for the pilot who's declared an emergency and needs to get to an airport, do you have a depiction of every airport in your sector?
6: So we have the ability to display them. Yeah, we have a quick recall buttons that will bring up the airports.
4: And we can also bring up the information from that airport. We have a little computer off to the side called ERIDS, so we can pull up the approach plates if you need those. We can pull up the airport information, too.
5: Yeah. Wow.
6: And one thing I'd love to stress here before we run out of time is, and I mentioned it a little bit earlier, pilots are often very hesitant to declare an emergency for fear of paperwork or causing problems. You know. So as air traffic controllers, we have a very, very thick rule book of things we must do. And when that emergency gets declared, that alleviates me from complying with that rule book. Right? That takes the handcuffs off of us as controllers, and now we can do whatever is necessary to assist a pilot in need. So please declare that emergency, even if you think you may be experiencing an issue.
3: So now, you mentioned you're a flight instructor. Are you still a current flight instructor?
6: No, not current anymore. It's been a little while. I'm just a day VFR, $100 hamburger kind of guy.
3: Okay.
5: around here, it's about 120.
3: you still have that experience of working with a student. If something goes wrong, you know, how many of the controllers have some sort of flight experience? And I'm not looking for a hard number, just a guesstimate.
6: If I had to take a swag at it, just based on the guys I know, probably 30 to 40% have at least some kind of flying experience. Maybe they got a first solo, or maybe they have a private pilot's license. We do have a few that were former airline pilots, and that's great. There are some facilities around the country that maintain a list of their controllers who do have flight experience and what they know how to fly. So if you as a pilot are experiencing a problem, you declare that emergency, they can call upon one of us to come over and talk you through an engine restart procedure or a stall spin recovery or a fuel starvation type situation. So we can assist in a myriad of ways that may not just be obvious.
3: Stall spin recovery, talking through, that ought to be a quick conversation.
6: Well, no, honestly, it actually happens more often than you'd think. We get VFR pilots that inadvertently get caught in IMC conditions, and they're constantly battling that stall spin situation.
5: Of course.
3: That makes sense.
5: So we've asked this before, and we just have a little bit of time left, but if there's one thing you could fix in the pilot world, what would it be?
6: chop complaints.
4: That's quick, clear, concise communication.
5: Yeah. That makes sense.
6: Yeah.
5: Yeah, it's interesting that, you know, the general aviation pilot, you know, if they're listening to airline communication, sometimes the airline pilots are kind of wordy, but what the GA pilot mm-hmm. doesn't understand is that the guy on the radio is not flying the airplane.
6: Mm-hmm.
5: So you can keep your brain free. Yeah. But if you're flying the airplane, minimalist is better.
6: Yeah, and you know what? It doesn't have to sound perfect.
5: No.
6: We know that there's a standard telephony format, so if you're not comfortable with it, I don't care.
5: Yeah.
6: Just speak plain English. We'll figure it out, yeah. You know?
3: Well, unfortunately, again, we are out of time. Things just seem to go by so quickly. We've been joined with Paul Behan and Greg Craven from NATCA, and thank you for coming in and sharing some of your knowledge with our listeners.
6: Happy to help.
7: Thanks for having us, guys.
5: See you guys.
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1: 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Two flies, fly and fly,
11: fly
1: for
11: and fun.
1: Fun.
11: Fly and fun. They both go together.
1: So far, the day has been a beautiful day. A lot of rain last night, but look at this. It's beautiful,
11: gorgeous,
1: right now.
11: Isn't it? Yeah.
1: So we'll take it. We'll take it when we can get it in mm-hmm. this beautiful weather. It's a lot cooler today than it was yesterday. Great day to be out and about the AirVenture grounds. And fantastic. Tim Bogenhagen is co-hosting with me today. He's a member of a number of different things here at EAA, but the Fun Fly Zone is his baby during AirVenture Week. And you have the help of a ton of volunteers and a ton of participants and a lot of enthusiasts showing up. Tim, who are we talking to now?
11: We're talking with Elena Scott. And Elena Scott is an inspirational story. As much as Artie was inspiration on the last segment, Elena is equally. Elena flies an ultralight, and she actually came here from quite a distance. So, Elena, how far did you come?
12: I flew 1,000 miles from South Carolina. Going first, I came, like, around most of the Appalachian Mountains, and then I went north from there.
11: Wow. So you went through the mountains, around kind of. Did you run into any weather along the way?
12: Nothing too serious. I just missed a really bad storm, but other than that, it was just windy days that we had to stop flying.
11: Wow. So, Elena, I know you fly an Aerolite 103, which is a Part 103 ultralight vehicle. How old are you?
12: I'm 14 years old.
11: 14 years old, flew 1,000 miles to get to Oshkosh in an ultralight vehicle. How did you do that? Were you by yourself, or did you have help?
12: So, I had my dad with me. He was driving, after me.
1: Ground support.
12: Yes, ground support, my pit crew.
1: Now, I recognize your dad because aren't you the second generation of pilot doing this in your family?
12: Yes, my brother did the same thing 4 years ago, but from Virginia to here instead of...
1: We interviewed him on this show. So you're
11: right.
1: You would have been...
12: I was 10.
1: You were 10. Do you remember that interview? Were you here?
12: I do. I didn't understand what was happening, but I remember looking over and seeing him talking. But actually, he didn't talk as much as I expected him to.
1: Well, you're talking. That's cool. And your dad, what an inspiration getting two of your kids at a young age involved in aviation in a huge way. Did your family build this Aerolite 103 from the kit?
12: It came as a kit. I wasn't involved in building it, but I believe my dad and my brother built it together.
1: Okay.
12: And then after it sat on the ramp for a while. Then we had my dad had to repair it, change a wing, and refabric the wings.
11: Well, it looks like it has new fabric on it. Yeah,
12: it does.
11: Yeah, what's the significance of the fabric on there? Because it's kind of weird. One wing is one color, one wing's the other color.
12: So originally, my dad picked these colors because my mom's half Ukrainian. I'm a quarter Ukrainian. And when we were picking the colors, it was around the time when the Ukrainian-Russian conflict was happening. So
1: when it was starting.
12: Yeah. So they're actually my favorite colors. So I guess that's their those are two reasons.
11: That's neat. Wow. Hey, and I've been here all week, obviously, and I watched the flight operations. I've seen you fly during every flight session, I think. You're up there just having a good time, flying as much as you can, it seems. Talk about that.
12: So I want to fly as much as I can because that gives more chances of potential inspiration for other people. Not just inspiration for other people my age, but I think I have inspired other people who are older than me, too, because every once in a while I'll have a couple come up to me and tell me how I've inspired them, which is surprising to me.
1: Well, you're 14 years old. You're a female. People can just look at what you're doing and go, you know, she's a 14-year-old female. If she can do it, I was wondering if I could do it. Now I know I can do it. That you truly would be an inspiration in that way. So tell us about what you love about the Aerolite 103.
12: Well, the Aerolite 103 is the closest ultralight to a regular airplane. It has flaps, ailerons, elevators, everything. It's not too different. It doesn't have like a stick shift, like, or not stick shift, but like a
11: control stick. Yeah.
12: Control stick.
11: Yeah.
12: It's most similar to
11: it's airplane like. It's got a control yoke, so it's almost like. So what's after the Aerolite? What's the next airplane you'd like to fly or aircraft?
12: I'm probably going to be practicing to get my private pilot's license in Cessna 150. It's like our trainer plane.
1: So is that how you learned? So the Aerolite 103 is single seat.
11: Seat. So,
1: how did you train to fly it? Was that in the 150?
12: So in the 150, I just practiced learning how to do turns and descending, climbing turns, descending turns, all like the basics. So I understood what I was doing, and I understood kind of how to maneuver an airplane. But after that, it was all kind of like practice on the ground. So I started off doing high-speed taxis back and forth down the runway, which led to wheelies back and forth down the runway, and then getting off the ground for short, like, little hops. And
11: crow
12: then,
11: hop.
12: Yeah. And then it was, like, taking off, cruising 30 feet above the runway, and then landing.
1: Putting in wing correction and doing all that stuff you need to do to track the runway.
12: So the more I did that, the better I got, and it was kind of the same thing as taking off and landing. So when I first soloed in June 8th of this year, that's how I was able to take off and land.
1: And then how much did you practice? That's only a month before you leave for Oshkosh. So how much did you fly then between June 8th when you first soloed the 103 and coming up here?
12: So on the 14th is when we left to like start our journey. The first day I flew 10 stops, which was like 10 airports in total, which I think we ended up somewhere in Georgia. And then the next day was like 2 hops because of bad weather. And then from then on, it was like 8 to 9 hops each day. And then I got here in, I arrived here in six days. Yeah.
1: On the ultralight runway? Did you land here on the ultralight runway?
12: I landed on the paved runway because it was still a towered airport when I got here.
1: Oh, okay.
12: I had a lot of experience with paved runways because of most of the airports I landed at were paved.
1: Sure. Yeah, that makes sense. So how much range does an Aerolite 103 have? How long can you fly before you're and I mean, obviously part 103, you don't have reserve fuel rules and all that stuff, but you always wanted to have a reserve. So realistically, you probably wanted to have at least a half hour in case something went wrong, right? So how much time can you fly, or would you be comfortable flying? in so, one of these legs?
12: I've flown about legs that go up to 1 hour and 35 minutes.
1: Okay.
12: And that usually takes me to half tank or a little bit half or past half tank.
1: Oh.
12: So I'd say in total I could fly 2.5 hours or 3 hours, depending on the area.
11: Okay. Elena, being a young girl, very lightweight, I watch her take off from the runway here, and it's like she levitates. It's like there's hardly any weight in it at all.
1: It was like the airplane was made for you.
11: Oh, and as a big person, I'm like, was. Oh, if only wish I was a lot lighter. That looks like so much fun, being able to take off and land so quick.
1: So, I mean, Tim asked you a minute ago what's next. I mean, what makes sense next for you would be gliders, of course, because you're 14 and you can solo a glider when you're 14. So you got the Aerolite. If you went and flew gliders, you could solo at 14. You can get your license in a glider at 16. And then if you do your private license in a glider when you're 16, all you have to do for your
11: powered
1: for the powered, like the 150 that you fly, is just an add-on rating to your glider rating. It's a very easy way to do it.
12: So what my brother did is he got his, he soloed in a glider, but I'm not sure if I'll be soloing in a glider yet, because we haven't really thought that far into the future. We were more focused on like getting
1: here and getting home.
12: Yeah.
1: Now, are you going to fly back home or are you going to trailer home?
12: Oh, I'm going to drive back home. We're going to take off the wings and
1: you trailer
12: and
1: home.
12: Just, yeah.
1: Okay. So the adventure was coming up and you're going to get to just relax and enjoy the drive home. Because,
12: yeah.
1: I mean, let's be honest, you know, flying that distance in a single seat, very, very light aircraft can be tiring. I mean,
11: oh, very tiring, very challenging. I'm sure you got very tired during your 6 days here.
1: Yeah.
12: Yeah, it was tiring because I woke up as early as possible to get the best weather.
1: Yep.
12: And then in the evening, I'd also fly. Sometimes there'd be like a little break during the day because it would get gusty. But otherwise, I was flying as much as I could until weather stopped me.
11: When you finally got to Oshkosh, you must have been so relieved.
12: I was relieved and a little bit overwhelmed since this was my first tired airport on the whole trip.
11: And there was other traffic. I saw you land. You came up from Fond du Lac. You flew from the south up to the north, and you landed on 36, the big runway out here. And there was other aircraft in the pattern, too, right?
12: I landed right behind a DC-3.
11: Right behind a DC-3.
1: There's a little wake turbulence there, possibly. Wow.
12: I wasn't that close to them. They, like, came underneath me, landed, and then I was still gliding when they came off.
1: Okay,
12: so
1: good. Well, make me a promise. Come back with your brother and see us and do a group interview with us either next year or 2 years from now, and let us catch up with you, okay?
12: We would have to wait a little bit longer than 2 years because my brother is in BCT training at the Air Force Academy.
1: Oh, wow. Good for him. All right. Well, thank you so much for joining us, and just promise to come back. It says we'll still be here. I promise. Jay Wanchi, Tim Bogenhagen, thank you again for co-hosting
11: today. You're welcome. Thank
1: today.
11: You, Jeff.
1: And we love to come down and see all your excitement here at the Fun Fly Zone.
11: Yeah,
1: appreciate
11: so happy
1: it.
11: You came.
1: Yeah, thank you. Jay Wanchi on the fly. We are we're going to wrap it up for today here. If you haven't been down to the Fun Fly Zone, it's very easy to find. Just come down the flight line south, and you cannot miss it. We are going to be at the Seaplane Base tomorrow for our wrap-up show. So we'll see you there from the Seaplane Base. 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
16: Okay, let me ask you to tell me your name, spell the last one, and state your title, please.
17: I'm Bill Barry. That's Barry, B-A-R-R-Y. And I'm the NASA chief historian.
16: Where are you based?
17: Washington, D.C.
16: Okay. Are all the collections that you deal with in the Washington area then?
17: No. Each NASA center, there are 10 of them across the country, they each have their own collections of materials that they use for historical purposes. Some are bigger than others for various reasons, but they're scattered in various places.
16: 2018 is a big anniversary year for the National Aeronautics and Space Administration, and I'm talking with Bill Barry, who is the chief historian for NASA. Bill, welcome to AirVenture.
17: Oh, thanks, Mike. I'm really glad to be here.
16: So tell me why this is a big year for NASA.
17: Well, we have multiple anniversaries piling on top of each other. Of course, we recently had the 70th anniversary of Chuck Yeager breaking the sound barrier at the end of last year. And this year is the 60th anniversary of NASA. We were formed on October 1st, 1958. And right after that anniversary, we begin the Apollo 50th anniversary season because there are several Apollo missions that were flown. The first one with a crew on board was Apollo 7. And it launched on October 11th, 1968, so 50 years ago this October.
16: Yeah. So, you know, last year at AirVenture 2017, we had what several of the participants in the event thought might be the last reunion of Apollo astronauts. We had several of those folks here. We were able to talk to many of them. I talked with Frank Borman about the fact that, you know, it might not happen again.
17: Yeah. I was actually in the front row at the Theater in the Woods for that. That was a great event.
16: Wasn't that fun?
17: Those guys are always amazing, and it's great to see the interplay between them when they're talking with each other. It's like the last 50 years haven't happened for them in some ways, I think.
16: So how do you go about collecting information that is of historical significance? Use Apollo as an example.
17: Well, for Apollo, there are lots of records that are generated anyway that under government regulations were required to keep. So there are a number of things that will go to the National Archives. So the National Archives gets the record copy of things. For reference purposes, most NASA centers will maintain a reference collection. So, key documents that are related to events that may have happened at various times and places that we think will be of use in the future, the transcripts from the missions and things like that. So we'll maintain a copy of those. The original will go to the Air and Space Museum or go to the National Archives. So we have that material, but we also have an active program to go talk to people like you talked to Frank Borman. Last week we have an oral history program where we formally interview people that we think are significant factors in history, and we try and we maintain those copies of those things as well. And then we collect a lot of other material that we think, sort of collateral material that we think will be of value to either immediate use for answering questions from the press or the public or from within NASA. Or that might be of use to researchers writing on the topic.
16: I have in mind what I think is probably the number one artifact that you wish you had.
17: Yeah. Okay, what's that?
16: It's the original electronic recordings of the Apollo 11 telecast.
17: Ah, that's a really interesting case. Back in the 70s, actually, when this was happening, early 70s, I was actually in high school and I worked in a TV studio. We had a closed-circuit TV studio at a really big high school. And it was common practice to never save anything on tape. You just re-record it over things.
16: Right.
17: And that's precisely what happened in this case. The camera in Australia that was filming the TV thing that was recording that, they were broadcasting that through, and so it was taped elsewhere. And the folks in Australia, they got done with Apollo 11. Okay, yeah, it's Apollo 12 time. We need some more audio or some tape. So they pull out those old tapes and record it over them. That's just how things worked in those days.
16: Yeah.
17: It'd be kind of nice to have that because I think you might be able to extract with current technology,
16: better quality
17: stuff out of that. But we've done pretty well with the recordings we have, and we didn't really lose anything other than the potential of having a better recording.
16: Yeah. Talking with Bill Barry, who's NASA's chief historian, what's the most fun thing you get to do?
17: Well, being chief historian at NASA, it's every day is a great day. It's one of the two best jobs on planet Earth at NASA, I think. But for me, one of the most interesting things that's happened in recent years is we've been pulled into consulting on movies about space that are historical. NASA has a fair amount of involvement with the movie industry, like The Martian, for example. We had people who helped them out with planning what the future would look like. But when they look at the past, we've been asked to consult on those things too. So, and I've been involved in sort of two big projects so far. One is Hidden Figures. We're deeply involved in trying to make sure they got that as factually correct as they possibly could while still telling an interesting story you could tell in 90 minutes that people want to shell out $20 to go see. And more lately, there's a movie in production called First Man. It's a biography of Neil Armstrong. We've been doing some consulting on that as well at headquarters and also at various NASA centers around the country. So that's always interesting because it's something I've never dealt with before. And the Hollywood crowd's an interesting bunch.
16: Well, you know, the aviation and aerospace fan crowds go to those movies, and I count myself among those. And we kind of look for things to argue about, you know.
17: Absolutely.
16: Not that that's a healthy thing, but it's just kind of a thing, right? So how do you ride that line between, okay, this is a movie and they need to sell, but this is what happened and this needs to be portrayed in a certain way?
17: Well, ultimately, it's their movie. And so whoever the producer is that they're paying to make a movie. And if NASA's really unhappy with, something being, grossly factually incorrect or mischaracterizing something, our basic premise is that if you want us to cooperate with you on this movie and help you out or allow you to use, for example, a NASA insignia, you're not allowed legally to use a NASA insignia unless the meatball, we call it, that blue ball with the red slash on it. You're not allowed to use that unless you have permission to do that. So that's kind of our ultimate threat, is that we won't let you use the meatball if do a better job with this. But typically we don't have to do that, and most of the times they're happy to do it. But, they're making a movie. They're the experts on what will sell with the public. On Hidden Figures, I spent a lot of time arguing with Ted Melfi, the director, about that scene where
16: one of the three principal women
17: is walking through the wind tunnel and gets their heel caught. And I told Ted, I said, number one, people don't walk through wind tunnels to go anywhere, right?
16: Especially in heels, probably.
17: Yeah, that would definitely never happen.
16: Yeah.
17: And, there are interlocks, safety interlocks that she wouldn't have been in danger anyway if that thing actually had happened. I said, this is a really stupid scene. And anybody who knows anything about wind tunnels will know that this is completely bogus. And Ted paused for a second and he goes, yeah, Bill, how many people you think there are out there that know anything about wind tunnels? He says, I'll bet that this is going to be one of the favorite scenes of people from this movie. And turns out he was right. Most people don't know much about wind tunnels. And most people, when I talk to them about the movie, they go, wasn't that a great scene where she got her heel caught? And I said, you do know that's completely fake. That would never happen. They go, oh, yeah, but it was really exciting. So it's their movie and when they come to us, they're asking for help on being as accurate as we can help them make it and lend a dose of realism. But we all know it's a movie, it's fictional. It's not a documentary usually. So there's a line there, and that's constantly one of those things that you're sort of asking yourself as you're helping out. Do I really want to make a stand on this one, or is this? Anybody who's a pilot knows that you don't pull back on the stick to extend your glide. You nail L over D max or your best glide speed, and that's going to get you the best distance for what you have left. But the original script of the movie had a scene in there where
16: which movie?
17: The movie First Man. I'm sorry, this new movie about Neil Armstrong is coming out this fall. One of the scenes in the original script had him pulling back on a stick, and so I sent a note to the scriptwriter saying, "You do know that this is not what a pilot would do. Here's the aerodynamics of it," and that was one of those ones. They said, "Yeah, okay, we can fix that.
16: Yeah,
17: we'll find another way to make him look desperate."
16: I don't know. I mean, in all the tape I've seen, I don't think Neil Armstrong and desperate kind of go in the same place. But again, this is a movie, right?
17: Yeah, I have a real sympathy for Ryan Gosling, who's playing Neil Armstrong in the movie, because How do you play a guy like Neil, who's so cool and unperturbed and analytical? Neil Armstrong's a nice guy. You can play him as a nice guy, but how do you depict any emotion and do the movie? That's going to be. I'll be interested to see how that comes out in the movie. I think it's a challenge.
16: Yeah. Talking with Bill Berry, who's the chief historian for NASA, collection of artifacts changes when media tilts towards the digital. There are different kinds of artifacts that you're collecting now, and you probably apply different judgments to whether something has historical significance. How's all that working now?
17: We're actually in a big time of transition about those things because the National Archives has decreed that in a few years all records should be turned over to them digitally. They don't want paper documents anymore. Interestingly, at NASA, we still use a fair amount of paper. So we've got the question of how are we going to digitize the material that we need to digitize? How do you decide what to digitize? Then what do you do with things that are what's called born digital, you know, like emails and items like that? Fortunately for me, I don't have to solve these problems and answer those questions because we have a chief archivist at NASA, actually. In fact, we just hired a new one this spring. Our previous one had retired a couple years ago. So Robin Rogers, our new chief archivist at NASA, who comes to us from the National Archives, is an expert on all these things, and she is busily working away on our plan on how we're going to move from the paper and digital age to the all-digital age and dealing with records and materials.
16: So as you're on the field at AirVenture this year, 2018, is there anything in particular that you're looking for, either to take in or to give out?
17: Well, I came up here primarily to talk about NASA's 60th anniversary and a little bit about the Apollo 50th anniversary as well. And I'm working at the NASA display over here, answering questions and talking to folks like you, Mike, about the issues that are of importance to NASA, questions people have. I'm also an EAA member and a pilot, and I have a long list of things that when they let me escape from the NASA tent to go wander around for lunch, I'm going to run by and look at them. Those military gliders out there in the Warbird area are of particular interest. I'm a glider pilot as well, so I was curious to see those, and I'll probably wander around Vintage this afternoon or evening or something after we close, because that's one of my favorite spots as well.
16: Great. Well, have a great time while you're here, and thanks for coming to see us. Bill Berry, the chief historian for the National Aeronautics and Space Administration.
17: Thanks
16: for coming by.
17: Thanks, Mike. It was my pleasure.
16: You're listening to EAA Radio.
18: Here's an interview from AirVenture Oshkosh 2015.
19: And good morning. Welcome back to AirVenture Oshkosh 2015. Good to be back. As you heard at the top of the hour, it's Monday. And if you're tuning in for the very first time or if you're here on the grounds for the first time, you may wonder why we keep emphasizing what day it is. Well, the reason is as the week goes on, you see so much, you experience so much, you sometimes forget where you are and what day it is. But it is Monday, and we're here kicking off the show from the stand, and it is made possible by the Commemorative Air Force. The mission of the CAF is education so that generations of Americans will value and support the contributions of military aviation in assuring our nation's freedom. More than 12,000 members help operate 162 vintage aircraft in the CAF flying fleet, the largest private air force in the world. You can get more information about the CAF at their website, commemorativeairforce.org, or on-site here. Hangar 57 is just on the south end of Boeing Plaza. Stop by and see them. Right now, we're welcoming our first guest of the year, Ron Wagner. And Ron and I actually worked together at EAA a number of years ago, but Ron is a longtime EAAer. He's a home builder and also one of us who just can't stay away from Oshkosh in the middle of July. So, Ron, welcome back.
20: Oh, it's great to be back, Steve. It feels like I came home.
19: It certainly does. So, as I mentioned, you're a home builder. You were a chapter president as well, so you've been involved in the organization for many, many years. What do you think of AirVenture 2015 so far?
20: Every year, I think the next AirVenture can't be better, but this one's already starting out to be. So, as always, AirVenture 2015 is going to be a landmark year.
19: All right. Tell us about the airplane that you built.
20: I've worked on a number of them. Mm-hmm. We built a Long Easy. It was a headed up a group project. We built a Long Easy. I guess we built it in the 90s, late 80s and 90s. And we flew it for about 6 years, and then we sold it. And it was a great little airplane. A group project presents unique challenges because you have to deal with a number of different skill levels and a number of different attitudes toward the whole thing. But we got her done, and we flew her safely, never had a problem with it. And I've talked to the person that owns it now a couple of times, and it's still flying down in the D.C. area. So it even handles all that airspace down there.
19: Very good. And talking about managing a group project leads us into the reason that you're back this year, and that's the Give Flight Project.
20: Right. That's why I'm here today. And I'm down at the Give Flight Project, which is up on the main walkway between the main gate and I didn't look in the program to see what we call it this year. What used to be the West Ramp, Aeroshell Square,
19: Boeing
20: Phillips
19: Plaza.
20: Boeing
19: this year, yes.
20: It's Boeing. So anyhow, we thank those kind sponsors that make that area possible because it does take a lot to operate it, and we certainly appreciate them. And although we joke a little bit about the name changes, we certainly thank Boeing for all the support that they give us on that area. But anyway, we're located on what we call the EAA corners. We have an EAA major tent on each of the four corners, and I'm in the one that's called Give Flight.
19: All right. And what's happening inside that tent?
20: Well, if you remember last year, Steve, we made the commitment that we would build an aircraft. We built a Zenith 750 in 1 week and taxied it on the last day of the event. And this year we're doing something different. We're trying to get more and more and more people involved. We're building five sets of wings, two Zenith 750s, a Zenith 650, a Vans RV-12, and a Sonics YX. And we're building wings for all these aircraft, and we're going to give them. We have five chapters that have been selected on their basis to follow through, on the basis of their ability to follow through and present a good plan on what they were going to do with these wings. We're going to give them to these five chapters, and they're going to take them back and finish the airplane, form a flying club, not necessarily a chapter flying club, but one related to the chapter, and they're going to fly it, and we hope to have them back here in 2017 as an example of what can be done. Flying does not have to be expensive. I'm living proof of that. I never made a lot of money, but I've always remained active in aviation. And you can do that, and this is yet another way that you can do that. So we'd invite you, if you're here, well, obviously you're here if you hear this, and stop by at our location. Take a look at these wings. The manufacturer's reps are all there, but their main purpose isn't to sell you an airplane. It's to show you that this is something that you could do. We did that last year. We involved about 2,500 people in the building of that one-week wonder, which is incidentally located in the member tent right across the way from us. And this year you can come in and learn how to pull a pop rivet and actually pull some rivets on the wings of these five aircraft, their five wing sets that we're building. So it's a great opportunity to become involved, and it'll show you, you know, this is something you can do. A lot of times we look at building an aircraft and say, boy, I don't know if I can do this. This is pretty hard. Let me tell you, as somebody that got involved in this in the late 1960s, when we thought a kit was if you could buy the plans and the lumber at the same place, today, the kits are so well engineered and so well manufactured that you can do this. I know I was amazed a couple weeks ago. We bought my grandson a Lego helicopter kit. He's 6 years old, and the kid managed to put it together. I think it's harder than building one of these airplanes.
19: There you go.
20: So you can do it. Yeah. So stop by and let us show you how you can do it.
19: Great. We're talking with EIA's Ron Wagner. He's with the Give Flight Project. And so anybody can just stop in and pull some rivets on the wings. Are you recording everyone's name so the builders
20: yes,
19: will eventually
20: are.
19: Know who helped build their airplane?
20: We have a logbook that will go with the aircraft, and you'll sign your name in the logbook as one of the builders of that aircraft. You know, we have the 51% rule, but nowhere in that rule does it say that it has to be built by one person. So we take advantage of that, and we have like 3,000 people build the airplane. And their name goes in the logbook as one of the builders. But and last year it was really neat. We had everybody from the FAA administrator to the head of the NTSB, Audrey Poperesny. And just I could go on all day talking about the celebrities that stopped in there and pulled a rivet, and we hope that that same thing happens today. But more importantly, we want to see you in there. And, you know, it's so great when you come to Oshkosh. I know when I first started coming in any type of official capacity, I had always read about it in the magazines and thought, oh, man, I'd like to know how they do that. But you know what? You can become one of the in crowd just with a snap of a finger. It's not a hard jump to make. Stop in, get to know us. We'd love to have you there.
19: And as you can tell, Ron has quite a bit of enthusiasm for home building. And so if you don't see Ron, there are plenty of other folks there who can help get you started. You're doing rivets here, but also there are a number of other opportunities on site to learn other skills that go into home building, composite welding.
20: Many, you know. Many. Swing by our workshop area, which is located just north of what I call the main intersection. And it's north there, and we have a number of different workshops, and you can learn all of the basic skills. And the neat thing, the way we have it set up, it's run very much like our Sport Air workshop, which is, if you want to get into a little bit more detail, but you go through a very short classroom period in the morning for, well, maybe an hour and 10 minutes, and then you move over into one of the shop areas, and you'll actually build a project that you can take home with you.
19: Good.
20: And you go home and say to your wife or husband, hey, you know what? I could build an airplane. Look, I built this.
19: Exactly. I still have the block of fabric covering that I did at the Sport Air workshop several years ago hanging on the wall in the office. And, you know, that is always a dream. But you can really make that dream come true. Again, if you'd like to stop by and help build these wings, do you know the numbers or the locations of the chapters that are receiving the wings?
20: They're written on the wall there. And, I don't want to give them because I'd be going for my 70-year-old memory, and I might just get it wrong. But they're located literally all over the country. Okay. And I know one's going to New Mexico, I believe, and one's going down into Illinois. But I can't remember the numbers, so I'm not going to give them over the air. I'll bring them the next time.
19: Okay. So, and the goal is to have those airplanes here at AirVenture 2018.
20: 2017 or 2018, depending on how the time frame goes.
19: Okay.
20: And it's, if you were there last year, you noticed that there was a little bit of urgency in everybody's actions because we had made this commitment to fly that or to taxi that airplane at the end of the week. This year, you won't find that same sense of urgency. We have much more time to get to know you, to talk with you, because, you know, if these wings don't get done this week, we finish them the day after.
19: Okay.
20: But we think we will have them done by the end of the week. But the same sense of urgency isn't there, so I'm glad to say we can spend a little bit more time with you and give you a little bit more personal attention.
19: Good. One last thing, the one-week wonder, what's the status of the airplane now?
20: The airplane's been on tour. It's been flown quite a bit. It was down in Florida at the Sebring event, then over to Sun and Fun, then it came back up the East Coast and stopped in Georgia, Frederick, Maryland, and there was, I believe it was out in Ohio somewhere, and then it came back to Oshkosh. And I don't know where else it's been. I'm certain it's been to several local chapters. But they're taking it on tour, flying it around. And if you worked on it last year, stop by. Your name's still on it. We're going to put a fancy paint job on it. But people were so proud of that they had worked on that airplane that we thought we're going to leave these names out there where everybody can see them for a year or two.
19: All right. Sounds good. Ron Wagner, tell us again where you're located and how folks can get involved.
20: We're located right at the EAA corner between the main gate and Boeing Plaza. And it's very easy to find. We're out there. You'll see a crowd of people, and you'll hear a bunch of noises coming from that tent. Stop by, and we have a team of people that we call ambassadors that will greet you and show you how to pull a pop rivet, as well as we have some experienced builders in the tent working on the aircraft, and we'd certainly like to talk to all of you.
19: All right. Thank you very much. Thanks, Ron, for taking some time this morning to be with us. You're listening to From the Stand. We'll be back in just a few moments here on EIA Radio.
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21: You're listening to EIA Radio. I'm Afterburner Al. And joining me is Harrison Ford, chairman of the EAA Young Eagles program. Welcome.
22: Good morning.
21: What was the first experience that told you, I want to learn how to fly?
22: Oh, gosh, I can't quite remember. I had always been fascinated by airplanes and had no access to them when I was a kid growing up in Chicago. I went to school at Ripon College, not far from here, and my fascination with airplanes led me to take a couple of lessons, but it was $11 an hour for a pilot and instructor pilot in an airplane, and I ran out of money, couldn't afford it at the time. But I always maintained the ambition and the dream of someday learning to fly.
21: And when you first started learning how to fly, it was at Wild Rose Airport nearby?
22: You know, I'm not quite sure. They tell me, I haven't been over there, but they tell me Wild Rose is grass. And I think I was at Nina, which is, I think, hard runways. That's what I understand now.
21: And so many years later, by then you had become, you know, a major celebrity. What were some of the challenges of resuming your training?
22: Oh, I can't remember any particular challenges. I think learning to fly is always challenging, but that's part of the fun of it.
21: I remember in a magazine I read about when you first earned your pilot certificate, you were in mid-joyful hop when they snapped the picture.

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1: How many hours in the day, and I'm quite happy with what I got. I'm wonderful and a varied fleet of airplanes, and it gives me the opportunity to fly a variety of different kinds of missions, and to keep learning, keep working at it.
2: Do the people in your private life share your enthusiasm for aviation?
1: To an extent. I mean, my family flies with me. They enjoy getting there quickly and efficiently and easily. I have five kids, and only the youngest so far shows a predilection towards wanting to become a pilot. His first word was airplane, looking up to the sky.
2: Film scripts and their requirement to hold the viewer with dramatization sometimes clashed with reality of flying. As you have involved...
1: You've seen Air Force One.
2: Exactly, very much. As you have involved yourself deeper and deeper in aviation, how much advising do you give the director, the screenwriter, when you're working on an aviation-related film?
1: Well, you know, you do the best you can to be as accurate as you can, but sometimes the dramatic... the dramatic effect of an inaccuracy is hard to argue against. And I couldn't really tell him that just because Air Force One doesn't have a drop parachute door at the back, we shouldn't have one in the movie. But you do try and be as accurate as you can. People making films will often say, "Well, we're not making this for pilots; we're making it for everybody, so it doesn't really matter." I say, well, it matters. Everything matters. There's something that doesn't smell right when you do things wrong. And I think people, even if they don't have the particular knowledge to understand that it's wrong, they get a sense that something doesn't feel right.
2: You mentioned in your younger life you spent time in Ribbon, which is the initial arrival point for Oshkosh for many of the people that fly in. When's the first time you heard of EAA?
1: Well, as I began to become involved in aviation, I quickly became acquainted with EAA through the magazines and publications. My knowledge of EAA, of course, progressed from there.
2: Tell us about that first Young Eagle flight that you gave.
1: Tell you the truth, I can't really remember what was the first flight. I've flown kids, I guess, for about the last 5 years. When I wasn't working up in Jackson, worked with the Driggs chapter in Driggs, Idaho, just over the mountains from Jackson. And I've flown kids at Santa Monica, which is my other, Santa Monica, California, which is my other airport base.
2: As chairman of the program, does it help having someone who, aside from your name recognition outside of flying, is a pilot for fun than someone who is an iconic flyer, say like Chuck Yeager?
1: Well, I have no idea. I mean, I don't think I would have asked me to be involved after you have the level of aviator that preceded me, General Yeager and Cliff Robertson. I'm delighted and honored to be walking down the same path as those guys.
2: You had spoke recently that you're enjoying the fact that you're being known as a pilot rather than a movie actor.
1: What I meant to say, if I said that, what I meant to say was being known by other people as a pilot rather than an actor. It's the self-knowledge that I know I'm a pilot. I know I'm an actor. I'm glad I have both hats to wear.
2: We were all pretty excited when you took time to talk to Jay Leno on his show about the Young Eagles program. Was that your plan?
1: Oh, I never have a plan when I go on. When I go do those things, it just and Jay's enthusiast, and Jay brought it up himself, I believe.
2: Aside from your official duties as chairman of the Young Eagle program, how often do you give Young Eagle rides at your home airport?
1: Well, whenever I can. I mean, we get together as frequently as we can. I think it's once a year that we have our big rally. Last year, Driggs chapter flew 260 kids, and I think I flew 31 or 35 of them.
2: My favorite time to fly is on summer evenings down low when the sun is lighting the earth in a certain angle. What's your favorite view out the window?
1: Well, up in Jackson, it's, of course, early morning.

0: morning and the late evening, as you described, are the best times. The air is still and quiet, and it's quite beautiful up in the mountains. That's pretty much my favorite time to fly as well. Any time to fly is a good time to fly.
1: What kind of aviation community do you have at your home airport?
0: Well, it's varied. I mean, I have two home airports. As I mentioned, Jackson is a booming community with all kinds of small planes and big planes as well. A lot of people come a good distance to get there. But the local flying, of course, is done in little planes, and we do a lot of backcountry flying out of Jackson. Santa Monica is an entirely different kind of environment. One of the busiest little airports I've ever seen. But there's a lot of instructional flight there, a lot of small airplanes. They're both really fun environments.
1: What threats do you see to general aviation today? Some say it's development closing down airports, others say user fees. In your experience, what concerns you most?
0: I think I'm most concerned about closure of small airports. We have to do a better job in advocating for the freedoms that we've a bit taken for granted here. The United States has as much as I know, the freest skies in the world, and our passion for aviation has got to be used to create a political constituency that understands general aviation, that appreciates what general aviation has brought this country in terms of technology and in terms of training pilots for commercial flight and for the military. And I think it's critically important that we build the political constituency which will help us to stave off these threats to our freedoms and to our opportunities to fly.
1: The ride the other day in the F-18 must have been quite fun. What other aircraft at Air Venture did you see flying around that you liked?
0: Oh, yeah, I've never seen an airplane, hardly seen an airplane I didn't like.
1: And if you had the time, what aircraft would you like to build?
0: I don't know. I'm not so familiar as I might be with home builds, owner builds, but there are certainly a lot of fascinating and very advanced airplanes now available in kit form.
1: Mr. Ford, thanks very much.
0: Not at all. Thank you.
1: Harrison Ford is the chairman of the EAA Young Eagles program. 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
1: Joining me now is Marianne Eif and Steve McCullough. Marianne is one of the first women to be certified as an airframe and power plant mechanic and a founding board member of the Women in Aviation International. Has received the 2004 Phillips 66 Aviation Leadership Award. And also Steve McCullough is also here from ConocoPhillips. He's the general aviation manager. You're one of the early women to be certified as an airframe and power plant mechanic. And obviously, at least historically, women, of course, were not in most technical fields, but I'm surprised that someone so young would be just one of the first people to receive to be certified as an AMP.
3: I'm not as young as I look. I received my official AMP in 1980. However, I had worked as an airplane mechanic for a long, long time before that, restoring antique airplanes. I actually cut my teeth on the Wiley Post, serial number 3 and number 13. There were only 13 Wiley Posts ever built. And I helped restore two of them back in the 50s.
4: It must be fun as a woman mechanic telling a male pilot that his left-handed Framus is broken. And you know he has no idea what you're talking about. It must be like turnabout is fair play.
3: My husband is also an A&P, and whenever we go, and we're both pilots too, And it's fun to go into an FBO, and he says, ask her. You know, they always go up to the man and say, what kind of fuel do you want, and so on. He says, ask her. She's a pilot.
1: What is the experience like when you take your car to get fixed? Or you just rent?
3: I don't leave my car. I never leave my car. I stay with it. Right. You know, they have the rule that you can't go into the shop with them. So I stand at the window and I watch them. It's a fun thing.
1: So you're following in the strong tradition of American tinkering, and as you like to tinker with machinery and so on.
3: Always have. I had my tricycle apart when I was small. I have a picture of my daughter at 2 in front of an airplane that we were restoring. She has her tricycle upside down with a wrench in her hand.
1: Ah.
3: I have that same picture with my granddaughter, who starts A&P school this fall.
1: Oh, congratulations.
4: Wow.
1: So you've started a technical legacy, at least on the female side of your family there.
3: Well, my daughter is a maintenance manager, parts manager, for a large FBO that does corporate airplanes.
1: Mm-hmm.
3: And my granddaughter wants to work on the shuttle, or whatever replaces it.
4: Whatever replaces it. Steve, I heard Bert's hiring.
3: Yeah. You know, Bert offered my son at 12 years old a job.
4: Wow.
3: When he got older.
1: How did you become connected with Bert Rutan?
3: I'm not connected with Bert Rutan. We just met him here sitting on the grounds one day, and my son was 12 years old, and he says, Mom, that's Bert sitting on the other side of this airplane. We're watching the air show, and he goes crawling over to him and sits there beside him, and Bert started talking to him. Next thing you know, he says, well, when you're in college, come see me. I'll give you an internship for the summer and probably hire you when you get out of school.
4: That'd be wonderful.
3: Well, now my son is working on UAVs for a different company.
4: There you go.
1: Steve, how did ConocoPhillips get involved in the Aviation Leadership Award?
5: It's a long tradition, probably about 10 years ago, that we've been involved with this award. We have had a long heritage and a commitment to the aviation industry within the Phillips Petroleum side of the house, and this is just aligned with that commitment. We enjoy recognizing the leadership that Mary Ann and others like her over the years. It's a long tradition, and this is something that we enjoy and will be a part of for many years to come.
1: Phillips is one of the biggest suppliers of aviation fuel. How did you come across Mary Ann's particular nomination?
5: I wish I could tell you it was a super formal process, but we have a fairly large network of FBOs throughout the U.S. We supply almost 600 branded Phillips FBOs, and through that network, as well as our in-house expertise, if you will, we go through a number of names and experiences and qualifications, and Mary Ann was very easy to identify, I can tell you. And this is really all about her and her contributions or leadership to the aviation industry.
4: So she's gone well above and beyond the standard A&P calling, if you would call it.
5: I would say so. I'm in awe of the technical expertise that she brings to the table.
1: What is your particular focus? I know that there's a big shortage of general aviation A&Ps, to not misuse a term, but the mom-pop type of shops out there that just fix general aviation airplanes. Is that your focus? Is that where you mostly worked?
3: No. Well, I've worked as a mechanic in general aviation. Now I teach mechanics at an airline, at ATA Airlines. I've covered the gamut from little tiny airplanes to 737s and 757s and L-10 11s.
4: Well, have you run into the problems of the male ego there, then? You're the teacher?
3: Not at ATA.
4: That's impressive.
3: We have about 40 to 50 female mechanics there. And I think that some of them are my age, even. So they've had A&P mechanic females there for a long time. But I did have problems at some of the universities. Acceptance with faculty and acceptance with some students, even.
4: Well, you're obviously not working on general aviation at an airline. You're working on big turbines and things like that.
3: Yes.
1: Talk a little bit about your training. Was it on the job? Was there also some schooling combination?
3: I did a combination. You can do it all through Hard Knocks And I had enough hard knocks training from the time I was 12 years old working on real airplanes that I could have legally gone out and gotten my A&P. I chose to go to a university and take the classes that I felt short in so I could get 196 on the three tests for the A&P test.
4: So you don't do anything halfway?
3: No. Right, no, there is no halfway.
4: Okay.
3: It's total commitment.
4: All right. So are you home building something at this time or considering?
3: Not right now. I did two Booker Jungmeisters. I did restorations with high school kids, a Taylorcraft, a TriPacer, and a Cessna 120.
4: Do you ever have time to sit down and do other things?
3: Sit down.
4: It doesn't sound like it.
3: The only time I sit down is when I beg for scholarships for women in aviation.
1: Let's talk a little bit about women in aviation. It says here that you're one of the founding board members of Women in Aviation. How did that organization come about?
3: For 5 years, we had conferences every year, meeting. In fact, I was an A&P from 1980 to 1986, And I had never met another lady A&P. And at the second Women in Aviation conference, there were two other lady A&P mechanics there. And that was the first time I'd ever met them, met other ladies that were doing what I was doing and had been doing for 6 years. So I decided that we needed an organization, not just a conference once a year, but a way to meet these people and mentor other people into doing these jobs that, I mean, I didn't want anybody else having to go through 6 years of not meeting another lady A&P. So we pushed and pushed and got Dr. Chabrian to form the organization. And Dr. Chabrian's on the board of EAA.
4: So you've had support from EAA all along?
3: I've been with EAA since Rockford. I did presentations at Rockford.
4: You're way too young for that.
3: Yes. Well, Jane Sheik, the first female that was on the board of EAA, was my mentor.
1: Marianne, congratulations.
3: Thank you.
1: On your award, and we thank you for coming in.
3: Thank you.
1: Marianne Ive is the founding board member of Women in Aviation. She is one of the first women to be certified as an airframe and power plant mechanic. Also joining us was Steve McCullough of ConocoPhillips. 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
6: And we are flying at the seaplane base for our Saturday show, as always. And this is the last segment, which means this week is just roared by. Shane, I'm sure it was the same out here at the sea base.
7: It definitely cruised right by. You know, it's like I stated before, it's the shortest, longest week that we have. And golly, we're already on Saturday already. This is just fantastic.
6: So thank you again for organizing our event out here that we do every year on Saturday. You always give us a lot of really cool people to talk to. And the last guy on my show for this year is going to be Don Smith.
7: Absolutely. Absolutely. So, hey, Don, this is Don Smith, J-Mon G, that we're talking to. Thanks for joining us here today. You know, I was with Don the other day doing an interview, and something he said that to the reporter that just it kind of stuck with me. And I'm going to open with that.
8: Do I need to apologize?
7: No, not at all. You're right on track. And it's flip-flop flyers.
8: Yeah, I'm not wearing flip-flops today because I was going to be at the main field. But, yeah, it's got a whole different atmosphere, doesn't it? I mean, the fireplace at night, you know, the people's talking. There's frequently music in the background and not a lot of stress when you're out on the lake.
7: That's right. Hey, Don, give us maybe a purview of what's it like to fly a seaplane?
8: Oh, it's nice. I live on a lake in southwest Michigan. I can get up in the morning. I keep an office at my hangar, and it's about 2/10 of an hour to fly off to my work. And frequently I'll show up at work and realize I've been flying for an hour and a half. And then I get to thinking, well, I stopped at Murray Lake, and I went up to Wabasas, and I went over to this lake. It's like, huh.
6: And next thing you know.
8: Oh, here comes work.
6: Yeah, right? Yeah. What kind of aircraft do you have?
8: I've got a Boss 182. It's a modification of a Cessna 182 that Whip Air does. They put a beautiful IO 580 in it. It's got lots of power, and it helps you break the floats out of the water quickly. And they did some modifications to the wings to give it a little bit more lift. And it's really my second airplane, so I don't need a plane that goes fast. You know, I need a plane to come and go from work.
6: So I'm gonna make you jealous by repeating something that we talked about on my show on Wednesday afternoon. I was talking over at the Blue Barn with Shondi Tucker and Jimmy, who used to fly his beaver on floats to Seahawks practice as a Seahawks player.
8: Yeah, that'd be nice.
6: And how cool is that? You just talked about flying your float plane to work. We have NFL players that are flying their float planes to work.
8: Oh, it's nice. It's in the summertime here in the Midwest. It's fantastic.
6: And you know, that is a small community of people who can do that, who can claim they do that, right? Do you know anybody else who does that?
8: A few, but they all around the campfire at night here. So, yeah.
7: Yeah, so, you know, going back to what we were talking about is highlighting volunteers, you know, giving back to them, thanking them so much for their service here. You know, I'll let Don expand on it a little bit, but Don often will give volunteer rides, and it's just, it's one of the most generous thing that somebody can do to the folks that come out here. They get to be a part of this family, as we talked about.
8: Yep, my son has actually taken Dustin's friend, the guy you were just talking to. They're getting loaded in a plane right now.
6: Oh, yeah. There's a lot of that kind of stuff goes on out here, right? Not only boat rides, but there are people generous enough to provide seaplane rides.
7: Absolutely, and it's all on all pretty much to our volunteer force here too. And you know, Don, before the Boss 182, what was that other aircraft?
8: This is my third seaplane. In 07, I had an Aviat Husky, which is a lot smaller. It's a two-person plane. It, unfortunately, you can't, like, have two adults, full tank of fuel, you know, a week of camping supplies. You really got to pick and choose what you put in that plane when you're flying the little two-seater. And that's really why I got the gentleman's aircraft at 182. But I actually went from a 07 Husky to a 2013 Husky, and then I picked up the Boss 182.
6: Yeah. So I guess this might be a good place to intervene with one of the difficult things about seaplane. So I have my single and multi-engine C ratings. However, I don't own a seaplane. So the really the only way that you can get really proficient in seaplane flying is to own a seaplane, because there aren't very many places that will rent you a seaplane.
8: Yeah.
6: So it's one of those things that you develop the passion, and then now you pretty much have to dedicate yourself to really getting into it, which obviously is what you did.
8: Yeah, well, in the start of every season, you go out by yourself and get your 3 to 6 takeoff and landings before you invite anybody else. I generally don't even tell anybody I pulled the plane out of the hangar. And I get all those takeoff and landings in, and then I start feeling like now it's more like normal. But I always try to get that in. And I don't like going for more than a couple of weeks without flying. And both my son and I fly my plane, so it gets used quite a bit.
6: So tell our listeners how you made that happen. So like we said, you went to a seaplane school. Where did you go?
8: So actually, when I used to come to Air Adventures, I used to stay in a resort about 40 miles west of here. And it's on a lake, and I looked out my window, and I saw Mark Bakers from AOPA taking off in his caravan. And I said, wow, that's cool. Because I still had a 50-minute drive and go through the parking and everything at the main field, and he's just going to fly right into the base and take the bus to the main field. And I was so jealous. I thought, that's the life.
6: Is that the caravan that's out here now,
8: yeah,
6: Shane?
8: Yeah, it sure is, yeah. And it's like, wow. And that was like 05 or something like that. And so within a year, I was talking about 4 or 5 different people about what works on floats. And it's interesting. I mean, a lot of, I don't know if you know this, but opinions vary quite a bit about what the best plane is.
6: Well, of course. I mean, that's like anything everywhere. But where did you go to school? Where did you do your rating, your primary rating?
8: So I got my private pilot. I'm a commercial glider pilot, commercial single, commercial multi. And I did it in small schools in West Michigan.
6: Yeah,
8: but I got my seaplane rating down at Jack Brown's over in Winter Haven.
6: Yep,
8: it was like a summer winter vacation. Went down there, brought my bathing suit, put the bathing suit in the back of the car, and sat in class all day. Did some flying, went back to my car to get my bathing suit to go swimming. There's alligators on the ramp.
6: Yeah, got some alligators down there. So this is where we get to plug what a cool thing a seaplane rating does. Number one, it fulfills your flight review requirement.
8: Yeah.
6: So you can actually, instead of doing a flight review with a CFI, you can go to any of the many seaplane schools and just get your seaplane rating, and it counts.
8: And it's fun.
6: And it's fun. And it's something more to do to add to your knowledge base of aviation. I'll tell you what seaplane rating did for me. It really teaches you to observe conditions more than a land plane pod does. So obviously when you're looking for a place to land a seaplane, you are, you know, you don't have somebody saying, oh, wind's 270 at 5. You know, you have to observe the conditions. That's a big part of learning.
8: Yeah, I think flying. About flying over lakes, and you're looking at American flags in the backyard. You're looking at the little white wind lines that form on the lake once it gets a certain amount. You're looking for white caps. You're looking to see if somebody else is there on the water. And it's, you're, to be honest, you're the pilot in command. Don't do anything stupid.
6: Well, yeah, absolutely. Well, and unlike an airport where you have staff at an airport to go out and do a regular runway sweep or, you know, to check the condition of the surface that you're going to land on, you don't have that with a seaplane. You are the one that has to go down, make sure that there's no logs, that there's no, I mean, that's all up to you.
8: Yeah, I know a buddy hit a turtle. That was interesting.
6: Well, that's sad, yeah, but they're also a little hard to see, right?
8: So,
6: Yeah.
7: So Don, let's tell our listeners, what's the difference? Obviously, you're landing on water versus land, but what does it feel like to land on water versus landing at an airstrip?
8: So it's kind of interesting because we try to always land into the wind. And unlike an airport, you get to pick your own runway. So you can set it up so you never have a crosswind. Mm-hmm. You know, that's one, no crosswind. And if you're landing into the wind, sometimes after you turn around, you can just open your doors and let the wind take you back to where you're going. I've seen a lot of people that are step taxiing back from Winnebago. And those people could have really just opened their door and just idle taxi back, because that'll add probably 5 knots, you know, to your travel by just opening your doors and sailing back, which is what we called it, sailing back.
6: Mm-hmm.
8: And it's just like, why, that's one of the first things they teach you in seaplane rating. And you don't see it very often. People are in a hurry to get back to the dock, and probably there's beer on tap somewhere.
6: Yeah, right. So,
7: you know, just kind of to build off of that a little bit, you know, you talked about being able to fly to work. I mean, that's, come on, that's, how cool is that, right? Tell us the next favorite thing. I mean, you got your seaplane. You know, we talked about the lifestyle that float plane flying can bring you, flip-flop flyers, as you coined.
8: Yeah.
7: What's your favorite thing about it?
8: I mean, to be honest, when you go to a Splashin' or come to Air Adventures, you know, you get there, and all of a sudden you see four or five planes along the shore or roll up on the dock here at the Oshkosh Sea Base, and you see your friends. Yeah, I can't stress that enough. I've known these guys for here over 15 years, and you know, some of them, you know, I've met other places and even longer. I got to fly with Chuck Marshall from Warbirds.
6: Oh yeah,
8: he's flying an orange beaver out here, and I got to fly with him over at the Otsego Lake in northern Michigan earlier this year. And it's just like part of the family. It's becoming.
6: Well, you're in. You have a great world to be part of out here, the Sea Base, and I can't stress enough to people who come to Oshkosh, earlier in the segment, he said that, you know, he didn't know about Seaplane Base when he first came to Oshkosh. Unfortunately, there are a lot of people over there on the main grounds that don't know this even exists. So getting the word out is tough.
8: Yeah, it's the jewel of Air Venture.
6: It's the jewel of Air Venture.
7: That's right. And, you know, and coined on Tom Poperezza years ago, said it was EAA's best kept secret. And it really is, and you know, we're hoping to invite more people out here. Please come out and visit.
6: Yeah.
7: I promise you will be hooked on the first time.
6: And by the way, may he rest in peace.
7: Yes, sir.
6: Jaymont G, that wraps it up for On the Fly for this year. It's been a pleasure. Thank you for listening and supporting EA Radio. Shane, thank you for what you do out here for this great community.
7: Of course.
6: And Don, you know, you, Jimmy Graham, and you know, and Mark Baker in that special club you're in, thanks for joining us today on EA Radio. We'll see you next year.
7: Thank you so much.
8: Thanks,
7: 2023.
6: Jaymont G on the Fly signing off from the Seaplane Base. Enjoy the rest of Air Venture today and tomorrow, and we'll see you next year. 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
9: Here's an interview from 2013.
10: This is Magneto Mel, Air Venture, and we've got yet another fascinating guest in the studio, Nagi Cox. And you are with the Curiosity, the Mars Science Laboratory, JPL.
11: I am. Good morning.
10: Welcome. Thank you for being here.
11: Thank you.
10: So, you know, I mean, everybody knows, well, most people know a little bit about the Mars rover and all of that, but tell us a little bit about what your department, your organization does. And
11: Well, I'm actually very privileged to work on the Mars Rover Exploration Flight Team, and we landed Curiosity, a SUV-sized rover, a small SUV-sized rover, on Mars actually 1 year ago tomorrow.
10: You're celebrating the anniversary, yes.
11: Tomorrow,
10: that's coming
11: yes.
10: up. So, big plans for that?
11: We do. We have a lot of celebrations at JPL, and which is the Jet Propulsion Lab in Pasadena, California. It's the NASA center responsible for the Curiosity rover, and we will definitely be celebrating the successful landing.
10: Celebrating here, and is anything happening there as
11: it
10: well?
11: It is, actually. The rover landed in Gale Crater, which is where we had the best chance of fulfilling our mission of finding out if the liquid water that existed once in the past on Mars. The question we're trying to answer now is, was the water there long enough to have created an environment for life? And we've been on Mars for a year now in this location, and we've begun to answer that question. The answer is yes, it was definitely there for some period of time. It looks like it might have created an environment for life, and the initial results are very encouraging.
10: That's fascinating, and I know there are a lot of projects. I actually had the privilege of touring the SpaceX facility recently, and I know there's a lot of, you know, things going on with the moon and with Mars in terms of future vision and human habitation potential. So how is the Curiosity project involved in that?
11: Well, that's an excellent thought, and we send robots before we send people. So Curiosity not only has a science mission of understanding what was Mars like in the past so that we can then learn more about our own planet, but also about taking the steps that are necessary to get us from an engineering perspective to where we can think about sending people. For example, we have a radiation detector on board, and that tracked the amount of radiation that was received by the spacecraft on the way to Mars, and we're now tracking the radiation on Mars. That's very important for information for if we want to send astronauts. We need to know what the spacesuits need to protect them against. So it's an example of how the robotic space program leads into the knowledge we need to send people.
10: And what kind of atmosphere are we dealing with on Mars? What kind of gravity and temperatures? And, you know, I know everybody talks about how you wear the watches with the two watches. So when people ask you what time it is, you say what planet, I guess.
11: Right. Pretty much. And you're right that when we think about living on another planet and working on another planet, the basics are still the same in terms of thinking about what the weather's like, what are the winds today. The Martian gravity is about one third that of the Earth. And the temperature, it's quite cold. It can range from minus 100 degrees Fahrenheit at night to up to 20 or 30 degrees Fahrenheit during the day. So there are these very strong temperature.
10: It's actually warmer
11: swings
10: than I would expect.
11: Right, right. And what makes it hard on the electronics of the rover is the fact that it's such a wide temperature range. And you're right that that I do wear multiple watches just to keep track of what time it is on Mars, because the Martian day is approximately 40 minutes longer than an Earth day. It's called a sol. And so we do find
10: as opposed to a day. Now that's interesting.
11: And so we use different methods to try to keep track of the
10: you
11: time on Mars.
10: About 40 minutes longer, so close to 25 hours.
11: Yeah, 24 hours. Yes, approximately 24 hours and 45 minutes. And what that meant is early in the mission when we were working on Mars time, we actually had to come into work 40 minutes later every day in order to stay synced up with Mars time.
10: Well, now the interesting thing about that, and something that I recently learned from a friend that does fatigue research, is that our biological clocks, our innate clock, without any, you know, circadian influences, the melatonin from the sun and all that, is about a 25-hour clock, not a 24, which is why it's easier to transition to the West jet lag-wise. So apparently, you know, Mars time is more suited to our natural inclination there.
11: That would definitely be possible to find out if we, you know, right now when we work on Mars time, it's a little hard because, you know, the school system and babysitters don't exactly.
10: And you do have the sun rising and setting on a 24-hour clock. So,
11: but there were institutions that were interested in studying us, universities, while we were working on Mars time, for exactly the reason that you mentioned, is there's not a lot of data on groups of people who are trying to lengthen their day as opposed to shift work, where where you simply move your day around.
10: Okay, and how do you prepare for, you know, like you said, the equipment has to, obviously, you don't want to send up a robot and find out that it's not working in that environment after the fact. So what kind of preparations?
11: Well, when we're doing something like Curiosity, where we're landing her when we landed her, it was using a brand new system, and we're doing things like drilling on another planet that has never been done. To prepare for that, you basically build it as quickly as you can and then test. The more test time you have, the more chances you have of uncovering what might not be working exactly as you expect. And then you prepare the rover for her journey and her time on Mars, because the time it takes to send a signal to Mars is between 8 and 20 minutes. So by the time we've sent a signal or received the data back, it's already happened on Mars. So the rover has to be able to take care of herself a little bit, since we can't be there right if something happens. We don't actually hear that it happened till multiple minutes later.
10: Well, now, I'm seeing on your site that it's recently, on July 23rd, that it's done a distance twice as long as it has in the past. So yes. What is the significance of that? Why is that a banner?
11: Where we landed on Mars is a crater with a very large mountain in the center of it. And so we were able to land someplace safe with the plans to drive to the interesting location, which is the mountain. That's a long way away, and we'd certainly like to have more time when we arrive at Mount Sharp. So the further we can drive every day, the better. And like with if you get a new car on the Earth, it takes time to get used to it,
10: right,
11: and to learn to drive long distances. And we're building in more and more automation so that the rover can decide if the path to drive is safe itself. And so doubling the distance that we drive means we just get to Mount Sharp that much quicker.
10: And how much territory have you, I mean, compared to what you want to do, I mean, how much territory have you been able to cover in the past year?
11: Well, and so far we've actually driven about a kilometer, and that was the difference is we didn't head to Mount Sharp right away when we landed like we thought we might, because this is an exploration mission. And actually off to the east, we saw some terrain that was very interesting looking. And so we thought, well, as opposed to going to Mount Sharp first, let's go over and check out this area. And almost as soon as we started driving, we found evidence that there was water in this area, that it was basically like an ancient river. And right there, it was evidence that the water that had been here was not just a trickle, but it was like a rushing stream at one point. And the significance of that is almost the minute we started driving, we saw evidence.
10: So your mission kind of changes as you go, depending on what you find.
11: It's a non-deterministic, meaning that we don't know what we'll find. And so we actually don't start planning what the rover will do the next day in detail until she goes to sleep that night. So we work the Martian night shift while she's asleep in kind of
10: which
11: a modified Earth
10: time. Which is not necessarily our night.
11: Right. Although at this point, we've gotten faster at being able to control her. So we're more like on a modified Earth time schedule. So now we aren't working through the middle of the night. But we could start as early as 6 a.m. Earth time and have our shifts go till midnight. But at least now we're sleeping during the Earth night, which is much more sustainable for us.
10: Probably everybody. Yes, exactly. Yes. Now, what happens if something needs a repair or, you know, while the rover, obviously you can't just send out a repair crew.
11: That's true.
10: Or perhaps you have some way of doing so.
11: Well, what we do is we try to figure out the things. We spend a lot of effort on trying to figure out what might go wrong before the mission launches. But you still don't know everything. So we basically build in safety nets that we can activate as needed. We have redundancy. If a certain part on the rover has a problem, then as much as we have time and space and money to do, we try to send duplicates so we could like switch over to a secondary computer or a secondary system of some kind. So but you still can't always assume everything that will go wrong. And so we do our best to learn from the last 50 years that JPL has been doing this and find ways to work around things. As an example, one of the other rovers on Mars was having trouble with one of its wheels. And so we actually started driving backwards. And that was a way to overcome the issue with one of those wheels. So you find creative ways around problems from the Earth.
10: So what kind of, I know you don't plan the next day's mission until you, but again, you just found out that there was water that could have supported life. So what's kind of the big picture for the future?
11: Well, for the future, we will spend the rest of our mission at Gale Crater. And so since we've seen that, yes, there was water on this part of Mars in the past, and we have found inorganics, the next step is, so inorganics are part of the kind of the building blocks that you need for life. We are not a life detection mission. We can't actually look for metabolism, but we will continue to say, okay, we found inorganics. What about organics now? And that's something that is so new that we're not even sure how to do that. And so that's what all the scientists are working on, which is how do you begin to solve some of these problems on Mars that are so new that we're working it out as we go.
10: And where can people go to find information about this?
11: Information about the mission is available at www.jpl.nasa.gov, and there's a whole homepage for the Mars rovers. You can also follow Curiosity on Twitter. She's Mars Curiosity.
10: Does she tweet?
11: And she does tweet. And I personally am also sharing some experiences on the mission, and my Twitter address is NASA_Nagin, N-A-G-I-N.
10: Great. Well, thank you so much for being with us today. It's fascinating, and I agree with you. You are very privileged to be able to work
11: Absolutely.
10: On this.
11: Thank you
10: and
11: so
10: much. I am
11: much.
10: A little jealous.
11: Thank you very much.
10: Thank you. This is EAA Radio. I am Magneto Mel.
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13: Fast Eddie in the studios here at EAA Radio, and with me today is Lee Arnold. Now, the significant part about Lee Arnold is he is EAA member number 1488. I myself am in the hundreds of thousands, so this is quite a lifelong member. Lee, how are you today?
14: I'm doing fine, thank you.
13: And how many years have you been coming to AirVenture?
14: I started coming when they were having an organizational meeting or whatever they wanted to call it. At Mitchell Field in Milwaukee.
13: Back in the Milwaukee days, I've heard about this. I was never there, unfortunately. But this is the very dawn of EAA. Then,
14: yeah, I don't know when the time, but I think it was July of '56 that I was on my way through. To go back to work at Canada, I was working at Avro up there as a U.S. Consultant to help them get the drawings made up on to get that plane documented. And so how I heard about the fact that there were some airplane guys having a meeting, I have no idea. But I adjusted my trip to get to where I went around the north side of the lake to go back to Toronto instead of around the south, and you know, found these guys out there at Mitchell Field.
13: How many people were there?
14: As I recall, there was never more than about 20 airplanes there.
13: So this is
14: just the guys, you know. And the story is that they had met a couple of times previously, and I don't know exactly when this falls. It was toward the time that they had. In corporations, if they were moving far enough along that they already had or had not done their incorporation. But that was one corner of one hangar with some guys sitting around and yakking with each other. And there's one story I've never been able to straighten out, that they said that the reason that the EAA was thought up or decided upon by the people that were there was the fact that the Miller keg that they had there still had some left in it, so they sat around and talked until they decided that they should make an organization. So I don't know how. I've never been able to chase that one down myself.
13: Well, you know, there probably is a lot of truth in that, because there have been many, many things in aviation that have been thought of and drawn out in restaurants and bars. I mean, yeah. How many airplanes have started on a cocktail napkin.
14: Yeah.
13: The stories are endless.
14: Yeah.
13: So what was, what, you know, you've seen it in the very early days and you've seen it progress throughout the years. What do you think, what were some of the more important things that affected you personally during this development?
14: Oh, I think it was the people that you met were always really solid, really dedicated. The type of guy you'd like to have as a good friend and a neighbor, you know.
13: Well, it sounds like you've met a lot of wonderful people. Were there any people that you met out there that really influenced the way you did things?
14: Oh, my problem is part of the reason, I guess, of gathering up this information is that my frontal lobe isn't the greatest, and that's supposedly where your memory is for people's names and things such as that. I have, you know, been around in a lot of people. I was involved with chapters 23, 24. It was Salt Lake and Dallas. We were organizing the chapter out there at Arlington State University. Their college actually was at the time down at Dallas, and you know, then I was at when I left there, I think I ended up in Salt Lake with a solid bunch of people that made, you know, were building airplanes before the paperwork got through.
13: What were you flying back then?
14: Oh, I was flying anything that I could borrow or rent. The people that I remember particularly, of course, was a guy named Frank Kelsey that was on our woodworking manual and such on building airplanes. And Frank had been with Bolas as a professor, you know, building that when they were, Bolas was selling the little glider for trainers, and he made those, and it was kind of interesting that they had two versions of that, and one of them they had like a porthole that was cut in that. It was a laminated pod, actually. It had the pod and the boom on it. Frank was a guy that flew planes, flew for a living. He ran the FBO there at Salt Lake. So he had that for a six-day-week job, and then on Sundays he flew sailplanes. So...
13: It's not a bad thing to fly, that's for sure. Are there any airplanes out there that you never got to fly that you would like to have flown?
14: I didn't fly all that much, you know. People don't turn, even after they've seen you fly other things. Walt Tynert's Tailwind was probably one of the first ones of the Tailwinds I got a chance to fly in, and even to fly it back to Rockford. With Walt, of course.
13: Well, as I recall, EAA started out, and I may be wrong on this, but I'm a little vague on EAA history. There was Milwaukee stuff, there was Rockford stuff, and I'm not sure if there was another intermediate point before they moved here. But, you know, of course, you came along with it.
14: Yeah.
13: And you've seen some tremendous changes in Air Venture over the years. Your personal opinion, do you like what you see out here, or is there stuff that you'd like to see changed?
14: Well, I don't know. We got to be I think the thing that really impressed me was the changes that were made, where instead of the guys that were run as the board of directors were a guy that owned an electrical equipment distribution company in out in Lubbock. I think it was Lubbock, out in Texas, as a director, and then the transition came when the directors' names were tied to the larger corporations, and they were, you know, and so that it was a transition. That was a logical business transition, but it got rid of it got made a little bit less first name basis to everybody up in the organization. But actually, you had an intermediate where they went to Oshkosh. The guys all came to Oshkosh. I think it was a year that they also had a Goodyear class race here at Oshkosh. And then they went back to Rockford for a couple of years, two or three years. When they were, as I understand, the Rockford problems of the thing that caused them to go to Oshkosh permanently was the fact that Rockford wasn't turning loose the use of a big clear land area that was there by the Rockford Airport. So consequently, they couldn't go ahead and grow, and so they wound up. There were some business people there in Rockford that wouldn't go along with their, you know, letting an organization have the park area, even for a couple of nights a year, to have a fly-in, and so that's really what threw it into Oshkosh solidly. But that was just noticing it from our comments and literatures and, you know, from the different people, because that wasn't in any kind of a pay grade like that, if you would call it an industry.
13: You've been around for a very long time. You've watched EAA grow, and you've come to Oshkosh for a number of years. The enthusiasm of the younger generations, do you still see that in every generation, the next generation that comes up to Oshkosh?
14: Yes. But the one that I have noticed is they're inducing these kids to come take a ride in an airplane instead of the kids saying, "I'll wash your airplane, mister."
13: Well, yeah, but... That you're talking about the Young Eagles program.
14: Yes, yes.
13: Have you heard that they just flew the 2 millionth
14: yes,
13: Young Eagles?
14: Yes.
13: Isn't that something?
14: Yes, our St. Louis chapter is very active in the Young Eagles, and it's a major reason that you can tell that the EAA is at the airport is on Young Eagles Day.
13: And that's a good thing. It exposes, you know, the idea is that it gives kids exposure to things that perhaps you weren't exposed to when you were younger.
14: Yeah.
13: You know, wouldn't it have been great to have had a Young Eagles program back when you were a teenager?
14: Well, it would have been, you know, I was barely a teenager at the time. So, yeah.
13: But still, it would have been a lot of fun.
14: Yeah, oh yeah. It would have been a lot easier and a lot more, but the airports, you know, I could walk onto the municipal airport, go to six people that were teaching people to fly if they had the money and the inclination, where, you know, now you've got all of these, everything is much more closed and such, and even before there was any threats and such, it was purely as dim. I guess it was a liability situation of having people wander on the airports.
13: And that's a shame of it, because undoubtedly that's how many EAA members got started.
14: Oh, yeah, yeah.
13: You go out to the airport and take an interest in an airplane, and the next thing you know, you're involved in aviation in many ways. And I'm sure you've had a lot of fun with it too.
14: Oh yeah, it's been great. It's always a learning experience, you know. And it's always been people very interesting people are sharing a common interest. You know, you've got the guy that has a small manufacturing company that has a little 105 Stinson. At the time that the Coastal Patrol gangs were gone and coming back, I'd never made that one, but the Oklahoma Trek crowd had a lot of coverage over there on the East Coast. You know, they had I was surprised in the number of 105 Stinsons with the three-place airplane that was a predominant flyer on those coastal patrols. Well, you know, they had all the other ones too. They had the Fairchild and the Beach and their Stinsons and the other type of Stinsons and everything else. But they had guys out there that were out of sight of land.
13: That's scary.
14: Barely, yeah.
13: You know, they didn't have the equipment that they do nowadays, that's for sure. Lee, just for grins and giggles here, how old are you?
14: I'm 88.
13: 88.
14: Yes.
6: Wow.
13: Well, sir, we wish you well. We're talking to Lee Arnold here. He's EAA member number 1488. This is going back, 50, 60, 70 years?
14: Actually, I think it was 56.
13: 56.
14: And that was the time I signed up there.
13: Lee, just to give you a little perspective, I was 3 years old back then. That's a lot of thing. A lot of water's gone under the bridge.
14: Yeah, but then I was only about 14.
13: That's okay. You were doing things that I eventually got to doing myself, so it all works out.
14: Yeah.
13: Ladies and gentlemen, you've been listening to Lee Arnold here in the studio. I'm Fast Eddie. This is EAA Radio.
15: Here's an interview from 2009.
16: Well, Steve's other hat, we would like to talk about his other hat. Turn it around. I want to see the other side now.
17: Actually, I have at least three, maybe four brims on this hat for AirVenture.
16: And that would be that. Well, the one we're interested in is the Theater in the Woods.
17: You're
16: the moderator, head talker, upper walker, outer on stage, or person.
18: Trip over the microphone. Cool.
16: Yeah.
17: Well, it's amazing how this all came together. We finally figured it out. Judy Miller, who's the longtime chairman down at Theater in the Woods, my wife and Judy and Bill went out for dinner on Saturday night, just talking about. Quote unquote, the old days. But we were talking about how I got involved in Theater in the Woods. And I said, Judy, I don't really remember. And it came out that Bob Collins, this has a Concord tie, Bob Collins was on the Concord in one of the 90-95 appearances, something like that. But anyway, the airplane was delayed and he was supposed to be the MC at Theater in the Woods. I was in PR at the time and happened to be probably walking by Theater in the Woods and somebody grabbed me and said, hey, you're on stage tonight. You introduce all the acts.
16: Nice.
17: And so that's how that all started. And I remember at that time, if anyone remembers Don Conrad, the whistler at Theater in the Woods.
16: No. My first Oshkosh was 89. So,
17: well, Don was around for a long time. And if you've ever seen those sort of kind of. Don's a nice guy, but it was a cheesy act where you sort of put on a big head and then you paint your belly button like it's your mouth and you, yeah. Yeah, anyway, that was the segment that I introduced first, and it was listed on the schedule as 10 minutes. So I went out, I did the introduction, and I figured, well, okay, I've got 10 minutes, get ready for the next introduction. He does about 30 seconds and walks off the stage, and the next thing I know, they're going, hey, get up there, say something, do something.
16: Nice.
13: Thrown to the wolves.
17: Yeah. So luckily at that time, we had Joe Scheibinger down there who played organ, and he said, and now, music from Joe.
16: Whoa, nice flyby. That was a P-51 going past?
17: Yeah. So from there, I just got more involved with Theater in the Woods. Now I helped Judy do all of the bookings, and it's really, the last couple of years, like the changes on the grounds. We looked at Theater in the Woods and said, this is a great resource. We got to make sure we get the maximum benefit for our members out of it. So we've tried to upgrade the programming at Theater in the Woods to make sure that it's something that people want to see. So hopefully
16: it will be. Well, Lieutenant Dan Band was a huge hit last year,
17: right? And yeah. Jeff Dunham.
16: Yep, yeah. Jeff Dunham.
17: Really,
16: Jeff
17: a.
16: Dunham.
17: We figured it would be a successful show last year, but we didn't realize how successful it was.
16: Oh, it was packed.
17: It was amazing. That crowd rivaled the 1994 Apollo crowd.
16: Right.
17: Although for the Apollo astronauts, people were not climbing trees. They were all on the ground. There were a few people who climbed the trees at Theater in the Woods to see last year.
16: So if you want people to climb trees, you have to get yourself a little wooden dummy and stick your hand in there, and then they'll climb trees. I don't understand how that works.
17: Me either. But so we really, like you say, last year was really a breakthrough year for us. This year, Jeff Dunham's coming back. He's going to close out the show on Saturday night. And in fact, because he's so popular, we'll actually have programming going from about 4:30 in the afternoon. So if folks want to get there and get an early seat up front, there'll at least be something happening on stage to keep them entertained. But that's the end of the week.
16: What's Monday? What's going on tonight?
17: What's going on tonight?
16: I don't have the schedule here.
17: First of all, we have to wait for the Doobie Brothers to finish before we can start. But that's okay because I'm a Doobie Brothers fan anyway, so it'll be nice to listen to that concert.
16: That's right.
17: And then skip on over to Theater in the Woods, which is right south of Aroshel Square.
16: Do you really skip?
17: I do not.
16: Oh, good.
17: I did it one time, but my skipping days are gone.
16: Yeah.
13: if you skip to Theater in the Woods there, it's going to wind up on YouTube.
19: Mm-hmm. Oh, yeah.
17: Probably.
19: Yes, that's a new resource.
17: Yeah.
13: Yeah, really.
17: So we start out tonight with the Bill Barber Award, and that will be about 7:30-ish.
13: Bill Barber Award is aircraft showmanship performance?
17: It is. It is airshow legend Bill Barber. His family established that award probably back in the late 80s. To recognize excellence in showmanship in the airshow industry. So that'll be on tonight. The mayor of Oshkosh gives out the key to the city to Dick Rutan. So I understand, he'll be able to unlock all the doors in Oshkosh.
19: Yeah, I'm sure he's excited. They'll never give us that key. You know, giving looters the key to the city, not a good idea.
13: Not going
19: to
13: happen.
17: And following that, we have an interesting gentleman, a 101-year-old active pilot, who flies DC-3s, and
19: wow.
17: his history goes back to

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1: Right, and White Knight arrives today.
2: I was going to say tomorrow,
3: but it's actually today. It is Monday.
1: This is day one.
3: Thank you. It feels like about day three.
1: Well, for you.
3: Yeah, but there's so many people who come over the weekend that it's the reunion weekend is what I like to call it. Everybody stops by and says, hey, I'm here.
1: Oh, great.
3: Come see us in the campground. All right. So, so Bert will be in with White Knight later on today. He'll be at Theater in the Woods tomorrow night. Wednesday night, the former pilots and crews of Concord are highlight presentation.
1: Okay.
3: 9 o'clock on Wednesday night. Also, Wednesday night, Claude Leal, one of the test pilots from the A380, will talk about what it's like to fly and test fly that airplane.
1: Talk about mountain flying. That is flying a mountain.
3: Oh, man, I can't wait to see it.
1: I can't wait to see that thing come in. Yeah. It's supposed to come in tomorrow, I believe.
3: Correct. Tomorrow afternoon. Oh, actually, I think toward the end of the air show tomorrow.
1: Okay. That will be the air show.
3: Probably. Yeah. Was it one of you who said that the A380 actually doesn't fly? They actually just levitate it into the ground and the earth rotates under it and they put it back down.
1: Yeah. I can believe that. I bet 2 minute separation is just not enough.
3: Not enough for them, yeah. And then Thursday at Theater in the Woods, we'll have some of the original Tuskegee Airmen talking about their World War II experiences. And as long as we're back in the 40s, the aviators are coming back. I know they'll be on the radio Thursday morning, I believe. So you can get a little taste of the aviators in the morning and then see them on stage Thursday night. And Friday night is another stellar night. Livingston Taylor, I don't know if folks are familiar with him. They probably know of his brother, James Taylor.
1: Right.
3: But Livingston is a longtime pilot, very passionate aviator. And we hooked up actually someone on staff. His daughter goes to the same college where he's a professor. And the connection was made, and he said something to the effect of, boy, you know, someday I'd really like to come out to Oshkosh.
1: Yeah. By the way.
3: We can make that happen. So he's looking forward to his first appearance at Theater in the Woods. That's opening up Friday night. Then we have the program with Women in Aviation, and we have the Eileen Collins will be here, the first female shuttle commander. The first female Thunderbird pilot will be here. Jessica Cox is part of that. And then we finish up on Friday night with the big one, I guess, for the aviation crowd, and that is the U.S. Airways crew from the Hudson Landing.
1: From the Hudson, yep.
3: Yeah. So Captain Sullenberger and First Officer Skiles will be on stage with David Hartman. So there, in a nutshell, is the Theater in the Woods lineup.
1: That sounds like a total don't-miss week.
3: It is.
1: That's the toughest part about Oshkosh. There is so much going on. You can't possibly get it all in and still sleep.
4: Yeah, well, the other problem you've got is that while Theater in the Woods is going, the Ford fly-in theater.
3: Exactly, yeah.
4: The fly-in movie's running as well, and they've got some great stuff up on that, too.
3: Right.
4: I'm thinking, oh, geez.
3: And again, you know, you bring up a great point. There are a lot of things that are happening here at AirVenture, whether it's at night or during the day, and to get to them all is tough. But, you know, through, you know, like EIA Radio, I mean, we're archiving all of our interviews, the Theater
1: right.
3: in the Woods, the air show, all those sorts of things. So even if you miss it, you can come back and listen to it later on. And it's especially good to listen to, well, here in Wisconsin on a very cold January night. It's nice to listen to people talking about it being hot at Theater in the Woods.
1: There you go. And when you look out, this place must really be different in January.
3: It is. It's covered in white, and almost all the tents are gone. There's no airplanes. You know, that's the amazing part, is no one ever leaves an airplane behind.
1: Funny how that works, isn't it? Because you can call me and I'll come get it.
4: Oh, yeah, we definitely will.
3: We'll
4: figure it out. You know, one of the things, you know, we were talking about the Young Eagles just a little while ago. I'm looking at a car here. They call her the Dearborn Doll. It's the Mustang they're going to auction off. Yeah, there's a picture of it here.
1: No, I mean seen it. We went over to look at it yesterday.
3: Oh, it is a beautiful car.
1: It is gorgeous.
4: Well, last year they had, what was it, the Aviator.
3: Correct.
1: And, the picture.
4: They raised, what, $500,000?
3: That's correct.
4: Yeah, this one's probably going to do the same.
1: The picture doesn't do it justice. The car is silver.
3: Mm-hmm. Yes.
1: But the paint is done to look like buffed aluminum.
3: Yes.
4: No kidding.
1: It is beautiful. It's not like a car silver at all.
3: Ooh. Yeah, I was just at the Ford tent before I came over here, and it is a gorgeous car.
4: Yeah, yeah. They're going to be auctioning that off Thursday
1: night. I got my $5 on it.
4: Yeah, really.
3: Here you go.
4: Oh, hey, speaking of tonight's movie at the Fly-In Theater here, it's The Right Stuff.
1: Oh, that's a must-see.
4: That's a good movie.
1: Well,
4: man, you know, you just can't cover it all.
1: Well, we're going to take a quick break. This is Digital Day.

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3: Welcome back. If you are just tuning in, you are listening to EAA Radio, the voice of EAA. I am Magneto Mel, here with Amy Laboda, and we have another guest in the studio today, Matt Thurber. He's been flying since 1975 and writing since 1978 about aviation. He reports on aviation for Aviation International News and their sister publication, Business Jet Traveler. Flight instructor, A&P mechanic, you just do a little bit of it all. And based in my neck of the woods there in Southern California. So welcome to the studio.
4: Thank you very much. It's wonderful to be here.
3: And how do you get here all the way from the left coast? Do you did you fly in yourself? Or
4: I wish I did, and I will someday, but I can't compete with Southwest Airlines. So
3: that's a little tough, yeah.
4: Airline to Milwaukee and rent a car, and then I can drive right to my campsite.
3: And so is this your first air venture, or you surely have come to a few?
4: My first was 1978, but I've been going steadily since about, the last 8 years.
3: And how is this year going for you? What do you think about things this year?
4: The weather's been awesome, except for a little bit of rain, but...
3: Yeah, here we're in for a little bit more today, so...
4: But it's been a great show, lots of interesting innovations, and that's what I come here to see, is what's new and different.
3: And what have you seen?
4: There's a kind of a few themes at this show. This is obviously the year of the diesel engine. They finally seem to have reached a tipping point in the industry, and the major manufacturers and kit manufacturers are adopting them pretty quickly.
5: I think I've seen, I saw a Glassstar with a diesel in it. I saw a Cirrus SR20 with the Delta Hawk diesel in it. Who else did you see with a diesel? What am I missing?
4: Well, there's obviously the announcement from Cessna that they're going to have the diesel-powered Skyhawk,
3: right.
4: The Skyhawk JTA, and their diesel-powered 182 is about to be certified pretty soon. And I'm trying to think. There was another one I saw that's going to use the Austral engine.
5: Oh, right.
4: Which one is that?
5: Isn't that the one that's being done at Premier Aircraft?
4: No, Premier Aircraft is doing the Skyhawk STC.
5: Okay, that's the Skyhawk STC. But I know what you're talking about. I know what you're talking about. Then I saw a turbine engine, a TP-100,
4: RV-10. The Czech engine,
5: An
4: RV-10. Last year they said they'd bring it here, and they did.
5: Yes, they did. They
4: PBS.
5: Flew it. No wheel pants, no fairings on the struts at about 145 knots all the way here.
4: Well, that's great, because we need some more inexpensive engine availability in this market.
5: Yeah, I agree with you. I'm not convinced that any of these are going to be inexpensive in the beginning.
4: No,
5: however,
3: it always takes a little bit to get stuff rolling, though.
5: Yeah.
4: Absolutely.
5: But they're beautiful, beautiful machines. The Delta Hawk Cirrus, they said they were being, conservative all the way here. And they were very happy with the performance, with the wrong prop and a way too big scoop for air and all these things that they know they can refine and get the performance.
4: The only problem with the diesels is the price. We're now that they're being adopted, we're seeing what the real cost is, and it's fairly big change over the gasoline engine.
5: And I noticed that several companies are suddenly saying, "Oh no, you don't need Jet A. We can make a no lead."
4: Yeah, it's like, okay, well, why did it take so long?
5: I agree. I mean, we've been fighting it for years. I find it admirable what Swift Fuel has been doing. There have been a lot of research done into the drop-in replacement for 100 low lead, and then all of a sudden, the big guys are going, what's all the trouble with? We can do that. No big deal.
4: Absolutely. I mean, there's the FAA initiative, the PAFI initiative for coming up with a unleaded avgas, but unless it's going to have to be something that's universal, and until it becomes that, it's not going to be reasonably priced, easy to transport.
5: Yeah, I am worried about going from Florida, where I might have one company and one formula, to, say, Colorado, where it's a totally different company and a totally different formula, and can I mix that? Those are the questions that we're still asking.
4: Absolutely. But right now, as an industry with so many engines that can run on existing autogas, why don't we have an autogas infrastructure at airports?
5: That's a good question.
4: There are some that have it.
3: There are a few, but they're spotty.
4: Try to find one in California.
3: Yeah.
5: Not. Even in Florida, I know of one. Only one place where I can get MoGas.
4: And if the MoGas was available, and they say, what, 80% of piston engines can run on MoGas, we'd think of how much money and time and effort we'd be saving, and we'd actually be opening up the rest of the avgas stocks to the engines that need it.
5: Well, I guess this is yet one more thing we need to present to the poor administrator. Administrator Huerta was here yesterday. You saw him in two venues. What did you feel about the presentation? What do you think? What's going on there?
4: Well, I'm sure a lot of people were disappointed because they were hoping that the FAA administrator would come out yesterday at the public meeting and say, hey, guess what? Third-class medicals are no longer needed starting at midnight tonight. But that can't happen, and he's well aware of that. But I believe he's trying to take steps within the framework of how it can be done legally to make it happen. I think he understands the need to do something about the third-class medical, and in my opinion, it's complete and utter lack of usefulness.
3: At least there's some attention on the problem from somewhere where something can get done if we take these initial steps.
5: Well, there was a lot of pressure for him and his administration to move on it because we were going to try and push it through Congress. I mean, we had that. We could have gotten that done.
4: Right, and he did make a point more than once, and I think he's right about this, and that is, if you really want a new law by Congress, go for it, because it's going to be worse than anything we can do. And not only that, once it's a law, you don't have a choice. You got to do what it says. And it might not be something you want.
5: He knows what he's talking about, because right now regional airlines are struggling to find ATPs to fill their right seats.
4: Exactly, because of a new law requiring that they have 1,500 hours and some very, very expensive training.
5: With few exceptions.
3: And that just went into effect.
5: August 1. Yeah. Isn't today
3: That's
5: August
3: today.
5: 1?
3: That's what I say. That just went into effect.
5: Yeah.
3: So.
5: Yeah.
4: Magneto Mel's right on top of it.
5: But you're right. If it goes to NPRM, and this is what I heard him say in the press conference, if it goes to NPRM, you will have time to comment on it and give your feedback on what our vision of the rule is, and there's some give and some take. If it goes through Congress, you know, the law of unintended consequences is stuck.
4: Absolutely. And every time Congress steps into FAA matters, as good as their intentions are, there are things that we don't like. For example, in California, Rialto Airport is closing soon because Congress stepped in and said, yeah, go ahead, close it. Here's a law. Thank you for the donations.
5: Wow. Wow. So it's going to become what?
4: It's going to become industrial warehouses.
5: That breaks my heart the way it breaks my heart every time I fly by what used to be Meigs Field.
3: Yeah. Well, that's like the poster child for
5: well,
3: that problem.
5: Well, it's still not anything. I mean, it's half park, and then it looks like some, I don't know, place to throw tailings.
4: Yeah, if you're going to close the airport, do something with it that's good for the public, and don't make us think that you were just doing it because you didn't like it.
3: Right. Yeah, absolutely. Well, I mean, having Congress involved with the sponsorship on GAPA, though, did help push that into some, the Pilot Protection Act did help get some good attention for that. So I think we just need to steer them in the right direction.
4: That's true. And I think the administrator, what he has to do is make sure he is communicating with Congress to say, look, here's what we're trying to do, so can you kind of put the brakes on a little?
3: And keep the information flow.
4: If you think we're doing the right thing.
3: Yeah.
4: And hopefully that'll have a productive effect.
5: Absolutely. So you work on a lot of different publications, and it really runs the gamut in your job. Tell us a little bit about Business Jet Traveler, Aviation International News. 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
4: I've probably written for, I don't know, a dozen different magazines, but right now I'm full-time with AIN Publications, and our two main print magazines serve the people who fly the airplanes, that's Aviation International News, and operate the aircraft. And then Business Jet Traveler serves the people who pay the bills and sit in the back.
5: And buy them. And
4: absolutely.
3: Where can people get a hold of these to check out some of the things you've written?
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3: 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We'll have to make sure everybody gets in that and does that.
5: Isn't BJT a link from that site to Business Jet Traveler?
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5: Super.
3: Great.
5: BJTonline.com. And you're out of here. You've done your 5 days in the campground, right?
4: That's right.
5: You're out of here today. We're going to miss you this weekend, Matt. Matt Thurber. Right?
3: Yeah. Thank you very much for being here with us today. And we're going to have to go to a quick break here, and then we'll come back with some more aviation news and guests here on EAA Radio, 96.5 FM, 1210 AM.
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6: And I'm Fast Eddie.
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6: I was doing
1: that was
6: the
1: a trick question.
6: I was doing Chris the housekeeping. Gauger.
1: Chris Gauger of EAA, and you manage the scholarship program.
7: That's correct. I help oversee the Ray Aviation Scholarship at the EAA chapter's office here in Oshkosh, Wisconsin.
1: And that scholarship's purpose is to...
7: So the Ray Aviation Scholarship pays for... provides flight training scholarships for deserving young people throughout the United States and Canada. It's funded by the Ray Foundation, founded by James C. Ray. He was a pilot, businessman, entrepreneur. And then when he passed away, he left behind his wealth to start up this foundation to support youth in aviation and help them not just to become pilots, but also to become self-reliant, self-sufficient, self-confident, and improve them to better people. So the funds come from the Ray Foundation. The scholarship program is managed by EAA, and it's administered by EAA's chapters network. We have almost 900 chapters throughout the world, and so chapters can apply to deliver the scholarship to a deserving young person who wants to become a pilot, someone who's very enthusiastic, excited, and who wants to become a pilot. And the scholar can fill out an application and submit that. We'll approve that, and then will begin releasing funds to the chapters so that they can support the scholar. The chapter will mentor the scholars and help them to succeed in becoming pilots. And so the program was meant to achieve, so right now, in the United States at least, of all student pilots, only 20% of them will complete their training and get their pilot certificate. The Ray Foundation intends to reverse that, and that's the purpose of the scholarship program, is to achieve an 80% success rate at least. And right now we're exceeding that goal. The program was introduced in 2019. We had about 106 scholars in 2019, and of those, at least 83% have gotten their pilot certificates. So we're seeing extreme success with this program so far, and that's been continuing through 2020. Even with COVID and everything, there's still scholars that have been training. The chapters have been able to help them out and get creative and find ways to let them to continue training. And so we're continuing to see that success rate through 2020 and also now in 2021.
1: That's great. So that's multiple scholarships per year.
7: Correct. Yeah, the original scholarship is worth $10,000. So that's roughly equal to about how much it would cost for a private pilot certificate in the U.S. However, some chapters can pay for two scholars if they apply for what's a 50-50 scholarship. Basically, the chapter will raise half the funds, and then the Ray Foundation will match that with the other half. So that allows a chapter to sponsor two scholars in the same year. And of course, if a chapter nominates one scholar for the full scholarship, and that scholar completes their training with enough money left behind, then it's possible that chapter could nominate a second scholar to use up the remaining funds. So there's a lot of flexibility, and there's also a lot of opportunity for chapters to be able to help put these young people through flight training, and it definitely helps with, you know, not just with helping these people become pilots, but also helps them become engaged with the chapter or more engaged with the chapter so that they can continue being involved with EAA and keeping our mission going forward.
1: Well, with the projected pilot shortage, do you guys feel a sense of urgency?
7: I think there is kind of that, you know, you're going over kind of the edge of the cliff with, you know, pilot retirements in the airlines, not just airlines, but also in, you know, the rest of general aviation, in military aviation, in whether it be air traffic control or aircraft maintenance, every kind of, or manufacturing, every kind of field related to aviation. There's definitely lots of demand for labor and lots of demand for pilots. And the Ray Foundation, along with the Ray Scholarship, along with other youth programs that EAA offers, such as the Young Eagles program, which offers free airplane rides for kids ages 8 through 17, or some of our new chapter programs like the Young Eagles Workshops. It's a one-day or multi-day day camp with various hands-on activities for kids, or Young Eagles Build and Fly program, which lets kids build and fly an RC aircraft, along with a new AeroEducate program that was just announced. All these together are meant to get more young people into aviation to become pilots so that they can replace, you know, the previous generations as they retire from aviation, and that way we can keep passing on this torch from generation to generation.
1: Did they announce a winner while here at Oshkosh? I mean, is there a winner that was just named last night or something?
7: For the Ray Scholarship?
1: Yeah.
7: So the Ray Scholarship, the chapters begin applying in the fall. So the chapters apply for their applications starting on November 1st of each year. They have until January 31st to submit if they're going for the full scholarship. And then after the chapter's been approved, the chapter can begin sponsoring scholars. So we approve the scholars at the beginning of each month from March through October. So it's kind of, it's a year-round process. But we have had some events with Ray Scholars here at AirVenture, some opportunities for them. We've had a meet and greet with some NASA astronauts and personnel. We, on Monday at Theater in the Woods, before the roundtable that they had, we had some Ray Scholars who were able to meet Space Shuttle astronauts Jim Voss and Steve Lindsay, and then former NASA Flight Control Director Paul Dives. We had that. We had a tour of the Orbis Flying Eye Hospital for some of them. We've had invited them to volunteer at the Blue Barn, which is the home for chapters and Young Eagles activities. So various kinds of activities that can help hopefully inspire them to, you know, continue their flight training or continue to stay engaged with aviation and their chapters. And of course, the chapters throughout the country have all kinds of activities that these kids, well, they're teenagers now. Well, some of them may not be teenagers anymore, but many of them have been staying engaged with the chapters, and many of them have been going above and beyond even after they get their pilot certificate. There are some that have pursued additional ratings, whether it be a helicopter, you know, helicopter rotorcraft check rides, or going into military aviation, aerospace engineering. There's lots of great success stories that are out there.
1: excuse me. I'm imagining you get plenty of submissions, and it must be hard to turn somebody down.
7: It is, although, at least for me so far, there's been a very high approval rate. There's not really been any major red flags as far as scholars, because we always make sure the chapters are aware that they should be submitting and sponsoring high-quality candidates. So this should be someone who's, you know, someone who's actively involved with the chapter, especially helpful if they've had a Young Eagle flight before, especially if they've had multiple. It's not a requirement, but it's definitely something that shows continued enthusiasm. If this is a candidate who goes to the chapter meetings regularly, who's involved with the chapter's activities, who, especially helpful if it's someone who, if they've already done some flight training already, if they've already started, that's a good sign. So we encourage the chapters to nominate good candidates, and that's why we've had such a high approval rate, because the chapters are taking it seriously, and they know, because they know that this is a lot of money. $10,000 is a lot of money.
1: Yeah.
7: And so the chapters do not want it to be wasted, and they want to be able to put forward a candidate who will be successful so that the chapter can be able to receive funds in the future to sponsor another candidate in a following year.
1: How many chapters are actively involved in submitting candidates?
7: So we have, for 2021, we have just over 140 chapters that have that are sponsoring candidates. Most of them just put forward one candidate with the full $10,000 scholarship, and then there's a few dozen, couple dozen others that put forward 50-50s where they nominated two scholars. So we have, and we're actually going to be expanding that in 2022. The Ray Foundation for 2021 committed $1.2 million to the scholarship. For 2022, the Ray Foundation will be committing $1.55 million. So we're hoping that we'll be able to get more chapters involved in, you know, being able to sponsor candidates, and that way we can get more kids being accepted as scholars and put through flight training, and that way we can get them to become pilots and carry on the spirit of aviation.
1: If you're a chapter that's not done this and wants to get involved with sponsoring someone, where do you go for information?
7: So if you want to learn more, you can either go to eaa.org/race scholars. That's where the chapters or anyone can learn about how, what the, you know, more about the program here. Otherwise, we do have a forum today in the Blue Barn at AirVenture at 11:30 a.m. about the Race Scholarship. I'll be presenting that, so anyone who wants to attend that can feel free to come and learn more information about the program. The chapters, if it's a chapter that's, you know, already holding Young Eagle rallies, if it's a chapter that already holds youth activities, that has, if there are flight instructors who are members of the chapter, if the chapter has its own scholarship programs it offers, those are good factors that will improve the chapter's odds of being accepted to administer one of these scholarships. If the chapter can prove that they're actively involved and that they have the responsibility and also the drive to be able to administer a big program like this.
1: Right. So it's not only an approval of the candidate, it's an approval of the chapter.
7: Exactly. It's not just the scholar that's benefiting from this, the chapter. And it's likewise, it's not only the scholar's responsibility to stay focused on flight training and putting in the time and effort that's needed to become a pilot, but the chapter also has a responsibility to ensure the success of the scholar, because the success or failure of the scholar will reflect upon the chapter. A successful scholar is going to obviously reflect very positively upon the chapter. If there's a dropout, and again, it depends on the factors, because there's not everything that causes a scholar to drop out is under the scholar's control. You know, anything like injury or illness or things like that can, you know, those are things that can be more forgiving. But like I said, we want the scholars to be good quality candidates who are going to persevere and put in, you know, the hard work that's needed, and that they're not going to be a slacker or someone like that. And
1: nobody like us.
6: Right, exactly.
7: But fortunately, in practically all cases, these scholars have been really good candidates, and that's why we've had such a high success rate so far with the program.
1: Okay, well, I want to thank you for joining us, Chris. It's been good having you here. This is Digital Dave.
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8: I'm Farid Guillot. The General Aviation Avgas Coalition, which includes the EAA, submitted comments to the Environmental Protection Agency recently in a response to a proposed rule regarding the safety of lead in aviation fuel. EAA Vice President for Government Relations Doug McNair says the EPA needs to study the issue further before it can make a solid determination about the impact of leaded avgas on the environment.
9: The EPA was challenged by the Friends of the Earth through a petition to either make an endangerment finding that leaded avgas proves to be a health hazard to the public, or to go forth and study the issue toward that end. They are not bound by the petition to go straight to the endangerment finding, and in fact, our concern generally is that there is insufficient data so far to make an informed decision one way or the other whether fuel from general aviation aircraft poses a health risk in terms of lead. We are proposing that the EPA go forward and study the issue further and make a determination as to whether, in fact, our emissions at airports does indeed exceed the national ambient air quality standards that were just implemented last year for lead, and determine whether, in fact, we exceed those or not.
8: Reducing lead in the air, most people would agree, is a good thing. But is leaded avgas really that big of a problem? Is there data out there that supports that?
9: EPA admitted in its advance notice of proposed rulemaking that they really didn't have a lot of data to support one way or the other a decision on whether leaded avgas posed a health risk. It's clear that the science of lead is such that we understand, I think, pretty broadly after 40 years of research and rulemaking on lead, that lead itself poses a health risk. But at what level does it pose a health risk? And EPA established new standards last year that reduced the threshold tenfold, 90% reduction in the permissible amount of lead in the air. What's lacking right now is whether there's data that proves whether or not aviation emissions actually contributes to any exceedance of that limit. The only data that exists right now, in fact, doesn't show that general aviation exceeds those limits.
8: What is the position of the General Aviation Avgas Coalition, which includes the EAA, regarding the ANPR? What is significant about the latest statement from this group?
9: Well, first of all, the coalition is made up of a group of general aviation organizations and representatives from the petrochemical industries, including EAA and AOPA, the General Aviation Manufacturers Association, the National Air Transportation Association, and the National Business Aviation Association. On the petroleum side of the house, we have the American Petroleum Institute and the National Petrochemical and Refiners Association. So this group, this coalition, represents everybody who could be directly affected by a change to avgas and or the lead content of avgas, directly from the refiner all the way up to the consumer and the distributors in between. The gist of the comments were that we're challenging the EPA's data. We're agreeing, in fact, with the EPA that their data is thin and that the issue needs to be studied much further. We're encouraging EPA to go on and study emissions from general aviation at airports and determine whether, in fact, there is any exceedance of the national ambient air quality standards for lead. In other words, are we contributing enough lead to the atmosphere to be a problem from a health standpoint? That being said, that doesn't change anything that we've said up to this point that would indicate that we're continuing toward an unleaded future. We recognize that the future of lead is in question. Lead is being eliminated worldwide from virtually every product. So for us to be able to hang our hat on the idea that lead will be here 20, 30, 40, 50 years from now to support our industry and our products is probably not a safe bet.
8: So the comments are into the EPA. What are the next steps in this process?
9: The coalition is working together, again, with industry to develop two processes, two steps. The first is to try to develop a very low lead fuel. This is basically 100 low lead with a somewhat reduced lead content from its current state. The purpose of that fuel would be to help show a reduction in lead emissions from general aviation across the board, and at the same time maintain the existing safety and performance of the fuel. So in other words, it would be a drop-in fuel. It would be transparent to the consumer, no changes in anything on the aircraft or the operating limitations or in performance. That is just an incremental step, however. The longer-term goal is the development of an unleaded fuel, and that would satisfy, again, the existing fleet and the future fleet of general aviation aircraft, and the coalition is working aggressively with the EPA, FAA, and Congress in terms of funding to continue to move that process forward over the longer term.
8: Doug, thanks very much.
9: Thank you, Fareed.
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10: Welcome to EAA Radio. I'm Wireless Mike with Paul Preidecker. And today, joining us is Scott Jelly Howe. And he's here to talk to us about advanced air mobility. For people who are unfamiliar, what is advanced air mobility?
11: So I'm here to spread the word for NASA that advanced air mobility is kind of a big umbrella approach to solving the problem of incorporating the air taxis that are coming. They're already being developed. They're already test flying in the various industry corners, and the additional drones of all shapes and sizes that are coming. There's a traffic jam looming, right? So we've got to get our arms around how to make sense of all that, how to provide a cooperative maybe infrastructure and net and airspace and all of the features that it takes to make that work smoothly and more importantly safely, and inform the FAA in kind of this continuous cycle of pairing and partnering with the industry, learning what they're up to, doing our own research and simulations to understand moving forward, and then continuously informing the FAA. Because eventually there's going to be standards and rules that there's a way to do this that's going to be the new standard for the U.S. So we're excited to just be marching forward in that direction.
12: So when you talk about what you're talking about is we've got to get regulatory support for this, of course.
11: Absolutely.
12: Are you already in conversation with the FAA?
11: Yes.
12: And it's an ongoing sort of discussion?
11: Ongoing, yep.
12: And obviously what we're talking about, as you said, there's more aircraft of various types in the system. Perhaps going between airports where there previously was no service.
11: Yes.
12: At altitudes and routes that maybe are not well established, and we'd have to all kind of share the same space.
11: That's true. And the right answer or the path forward is not even determined yet for how to do that. But it's okay that we don't know the answer yet. We're still moving forward to find out the best way. It could be lanes, highways in the sky, tubes, if you will,
12: yeah.
11: Right side of the road going this direction, et cetera. Or it could be a combination of that with some cooperative data sharing between vehicles. We see that there's a high potential for needing a network where similar to ADS-B information sharing, but more. Like maybe even intent sharing of like this vehicle took off from point A and needs to land over there at point B, and this vehicle took off from this hospital and needs to cross over here to the other side of the city, and they will deconflict themselves and potentially. That's
12: sure.
11: One way to solve it.
12: And without giving away a lot of secrets that may not be known yet, is it possible that one solution is decreasing the minimums between aircraft?
11: Yeah, and that could be scalable.
12: Sure.
11: I think that could be scalable to the size of the vehicle or the speed or a combination of the two. I think the challenge is for, quantifying that it just seems like there's this whole spectrum of that. How do you quantify that for a policy? Or how do you get that as a regulatory stake in the sand so that this vehicle fits in this category?
10: And there's a lot of different vehicles that are coming out too. They're vertical takeoff, and they may not even be using airports. They might just be landing on the road in front of you, and there's all sorts of concerns about that.
11: Yes. And I think that's where it's going to start, is maybe, at least for the air taxis, the eVTOLs, I think you are going to see them maybe pop up in the most dense environments or an environment where there's been a special cooperative agreement with the FAA to just approve that and just, do all of the safety prep and then see that operation played out as a stepping stone in like small numbers, short distances.
12: So Newark to LaGuardia comes to mind.
11: Sure. That's a good example.
12: Yeah.
11: Yes. And then we all know that the FAA to approve something that's so new and novel and experimental as this exciting new technology is, they're going to need to have reliability, maturity, and public trust all rolls into that, right? So, I mean, that's a lot of flying hours that need to happen and a lot of safely demonstrated flight happening across the country. So I think you're going to see that slowly expand, probably not overnight. Years, probably more than months, I would say.
10: So what, I know there's air taxi services that are test flying right now. Do you know what some of their like start dates where they actually want to start flying passengers is?
11: I don't.
10: Okay.
11: I thought that I heard that LA is trying to do that for the Olympics. A airport to the stadium type of service.
12: Mm-hmm.
11: I'm not guaranteed that's going to happen, but that is one news story that I think I've heard. I think, and for those that have questions about, like, does that mean there's not going to be like a pilot on board if those are going to be autonomous and stuff like that? Again, just like we talked about that this is a slow iterative process, I think there's always going to be initially a safety pilot on board.
12: Sure.
11: If you're going to have passengers, sure. And it's going to take a long time to build the trust and maturity, reliability standards to get to a point where maybe the pilot is remote on the ground,
12: mm-hmm.
11: or versus completely autonomous, but that's like feels like light years in the future from where we're at now.
12: I keep thinking about the coordination involved, and we talked about the FAA and the work you're doing, but you have to have industry support, you know, the manufacturers, the training that's going to be required at different levels. It's a big project. This is a big deal.
11: It's true, yeah, and the list of industry players is constantly changing and growing too. Like the last week's list might look different than this week's list.
12: Probably will.
11: Yeah, it's a lot of activity. It's exciting, but because of all the different directions, I mean, there's different roles too that the vehicles are serving. I mean, some are purely for air taxi. You've got the drone that's going to be, you know, delivery or industrial inspections. I mean, the whole gamut of possible civil uses, commercial uses that these will have. It has to be, we're going to need an infrastructure that something doesn't find itself an outlier to that. It's all included. It's all accounted for.
12: With the drones, even this spec might be out of date, but I think it was about a year ago I read where there were 8 times more registered drones than airplanes. And that means big numbers.
11: It is big numbers.
12: Yeah.
11: Yeah. Yeah. The future system is going to have to accommodate that. And it's going to need to not isolate like any particular group. Like all these fine aircraft sitting out here in the grass and on the ramps are still thought of in this move forward architecture. It doesn't require a bunch of high-tech add-on gizmos and gadgets that these planes don't. So it does have to be inclusive, whether that means there's going to be ground-to-aircraft communication, hopefully inexpensive add-ons, or like everybody had to do the ADS-B mods right to their planes. So maybe something as simple as that for the next generation. Yeah, don't know.
12: We've been talking with Scott Howe of NASA's Advanced Air Mobility, and you mentioned before we went on the air that you're in California.
11: Yeah.
12: Is that the center doing this, or is it more NASA facilities involved?
11: It's NASA wide.
12: Okay.
11: Yeah, it's not just California. Like California Armstrong Flight Research Center is the main hub for aeronautics research within NASA. But we have all the other centers coast to coast that are participating in this, which is great because I have teammates that have skills backgrounds from all types of backgrounds. I mean, I was just talking to a gentleman who was in the military in subs, and now he's still working on this project with me because of the technology that he's familiar with, and his background was unique. And so we're all bringing our various backgrounds together to try to solve this problem.
10: What is your background, and how did you get involved in advanced air mobility?
11: All right, so I have to give a quick shout out to Wisconsin and Oshkosh because I was born in Kenosha, Wisconsin, raised here, and then moved across the state line, went to high school in North Chicago, Illinois, came here as a kid with my dad. And honestly, one of my fondest memories here was meeting World War II ace that my dad, who is a warbird nut, named me after, Robert L. Scott, Scotty. So he named me Scott after him, and I got to meet him when I was 14 right next to the tower. So super fond memories of Oshkosh. But I went through Civil Air Patrol, did glider and flying programs with them, went to the Air Force Academy, and then went through the Air Force and flew F-15s. And through a little bit of exposure to flying the unmanned Predators at the time in the Air Force, that brought me into the test world, where I came out to the desert of California and did developmental flight tests with unmanned large UAS aircraft. And then they sent me to test pilot school, and then NASA was hiring, and who turns down a job offer to NASA, right? So I put my resume, and the rest is history. I've been at NASA for 10 years.
12: And here we are back in Oshkosh.
11: Yeah, I'm back at Oshkosh, full circle.
12: It's great.
10: And how does your aviation background and flying airplanes benefit this whole process?
11: That's a great question. They want pilot input in a lot of these engineering areas to help steer how feasible this might actually play out in a real flight situation. So it is important to always have a pilot in the team. The team's important. I need all those engineers and all those specialties. But to have a pilot's judgment at the table is good early on to help steer the design.
12: There's probably nothing in aviation that is not a team effort.
11: Absolutely. Right. Agree.
12: Yeah.
10: Well, we appreciate you representing us pilots in this whole thing, and we hope we make sure we keep our airspace too. And
11: absolutely.
10: Thanks for all your work, and thanks for joining us today. We've been joined by Scott Jelly Howe from NASA Advanced Air Mobility, and thank you for your time today.
11: Thanks.
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1: This is Digital Dave.
13: Hi, Fast Eddie. I love this music.
1: Yep, it's quite something. Anyway, just like us.
13: Before we get going, we did ask the question earlier today, how many flying B-25s are there? All right, somebody posted on our SMS gateway, there are 42 airworthy B-25s in the U.S., 45 in the world total. So there's another mystery of life solved. Thank
1: That's
13: you very
1: right.
13: much.
1: And we've got 16, which our guest said was the significant portion. I want to know where the rest are. Come
13: That's
1: on, guys.
13: Right. Get out here. We need you.
1: Yeah, we need more noise. More music.
13: More music.
1: And yes. We are joined by Rick Siegfried, which I'm hoping I pronounced properly.
14: Pretty close.
1: Well,
14: that's
1: okay.
14: Good.
1: Siegfried.
14: You said you got it.
1: Okay. You scare me there.
14: No, it's okay.
1: Me. Thought it was going to be like Smith.
13: No, we don't get that lucky.
1: And you are with Air Support and former president of Warbirds of America. Yes.
14: Yeah, I'm over-volunteered up here with the Warbirds of America, so I have a great time every year I come up here.
1: Cool.
14: So it's a lot of fun.
13: Yeah, your predecessor, Vic Krause, there's a man that's just bubbling over with enthusiasm.
1: Yeah.
14: He's an
1: contagious.
14: Interesting guy. Yeah,
13: he
14: you
13: is.
14: Just got to have to keep him in the box from time to time. But
1: you've
14: got to let that box expand because he's got some great ideas. The tram that he's running down there, you've been hearing about it from him.
1: Yeah.
14: Wildly successful. We've got lots of new members. We wish we could run it more often. We got to watch. We can't run it during the air show and the Warbird portion of the air show. It runs other times, so we started early, and we have to cut it off a little early, but it's been wildly successful. Shows people all about the different types of warbirds, the liaisons, the fighters. I mean, everybody thinks of the bombers and the fighters, but there's a lot more to warbirds than just those.
13: Oh, yeah, definitely. There's a ton of stuff down in Warbird Alley. I haven't gotten down there yet, but I hear the place is full.
14: You got to go down today. Right now we have 11 B-25s lined up like they would have been on the deck of the Hornet for the Doolittle raid. Overlapping wingtips, really crowded in there, and then there's a 12th one around the corner for Warbirds in review.
13: So
14: it really looks awesome.
13: I can't imagine being on the deck of the Hornet when they were launching. That had to have been wild.
14: Taking off knowing that you don't have enough gas
1: right,
14: to get to your intended destination, which was in China.
1: Yeah.
14: Because they launched early.
13: And they were all volunteers, too.
14: Yep.
13: That's
1: Read
13: absolutely
1: that crazy.
13: Amazing. Yeah, crazy volunteers, but you know what? They got it done.
14: Yep.
13: They did it.
14: And that's what Warbirds is all about, is honoring that history and telling that story over and over to people, you know, that come to Air Venture and want to take part of the Oshkosh experience. And we see them from all walks of life. Every so often on one of the Warbird tram tours, you know, we have a narrator that goes around and describes the different airplanes, what they were used for, and their significance on their 30-minute tour. Well, one time they had a older gentleman that was very sharp. But he was a former P-51 pilot in World War II.
1: Wow.
14: And the narrator just gave the mic over to him. He gave the whole tour.
1: Wow.
14: So
1: you should have recorded that
14: that's
1: one.
14: That's right. That was,
13: really?
14: But, you know, that's the kind of people we meet in the Warbird area.
1: Yeah.
13: It's fun. It's fantastic, the assortment of aircraft and the willingness for all these private owners and foundations to bring these aircraft out there. This is not a small expense.
14: No. Yeah. I brought my T-6 up here for 25 years.
1: Wow.
14: And flown in the air show for until I started volunteering so much. But
1: right.
14: Yeah, I got a partner in it, and so he's flying in the air show today and has been for the last few
1: cool.
14: years. So it's fun.
1: It surprises me how many Warbirds are being restored now. You would think that the parts would be becoming harder to find, yet there are more of them coming out of restoration shops now.
14: Well, you know, we've looked harder for parts all over the world. In addition to that, some of the new technology that I was helping us with some of that capability, and so we're able to build the airplanes. You know, that we had, you know, some of the old plans tell you, okay, you know, machine this part out of this alloy aluminum or whatever this the material is. Well, as long as you have the alloy number of the material, you can get a billet and you can machine legally a replacement part using modern technology. So that really has helped keep a lot of the warbirds alive today.
1: Wow. Now, I understand that now you've got Fifi and Doc, right? So is there going to be like a controlled breeding program? Try and get a few more B-29s out of this deal.
14: Yep. That's, I mean, it's amazing to see them up there. And, of course, where else but over the air above Oshkosh, Wisconsin, we had the two B-29s flying in a racetrack pattern in the air show yesterday. And then we had 12 B-25s, I think, up flying opposing little packages to for the circuits for the delight of the crowd. So it was really fun.
1: It did sound sweet, that's
14: it
1: for sure.
14: Did. Yep.
13: Now, here's the question. We've got two B-29s. Is there a third one out there being worked on? Because I swear I saw an article somewhere on a third B-29.
14: I believe there is. I don't have any direct information on that.
1: I'm sorry, Senator.
14: This is
1: no
14: not
1: recollection
14: the this is not
1: that.
14: The internet.
1: Yeah,
14: you know,
1: yeah.
14: Just because it's there, it's true. But well, I have heard that there's people scrounging for parts and trying to get something going. So we'll see.
1: The question is, you know, how many hulls are out there that are even possibly salvageable?
13: This day and age, they're taking aircraft out of lakes and getting them flying again.
14: That's amazing.
13: It is
1: and
13: amazing.
1: And I'm still sorry about that landing.
13: I told you not to go there, but no.
1: It looked like a runway.
14: Yes. Yeah, people are getting very, very creative. And, you know, there's lots of ways to talk about this information. You know, in January of this year, of course, Cruise Flight is going to head out. And we're going to have a lot of aviators on there. Hopefully, we're going to have a lot of warbird people on there. We have a lot of people who are just interested in warbird aircraft. We're going to have a lot of people who are interested in general aviation. They're going to have a big program on board this little cruise out in leaving out of Fort Lauderdale in January. And
1: the rumor that you guys are going to build a carrier deck with it and bring along a cub and do some carrier landing to contests?
14: Well, that's something maybe we should suggest. But I think we're going to leave the ship up to Holland America. That's what they do well. We're on the Holland American ship called the Eurodam.
1: Wow.
14: That's right. Okay.
1: Okay. The Holland Dam.
14: So anyway, so it should be a lot of fun. And I'm going to be enjoying on it, talking about warbirds. I'm going to be talking about some of my past experience with aviation, and we've got a lot of other players that...
1: I want to ask you guys what the policy on stowaways is.
15: If it fits, it ships.
1: There you go. I'll make myself fit.
14: They are going to hopefully have some flyovers. We got to set those things all up now, but it's going to be a lot of fun.
1: That does sound like a lot of fun.
14: You know, it's kind of like Oshkosh without the airplanes. You know, it's just the people, which, let's face it, I mean, the airplanes is what drew us up to central Wisconsin, as our founder, Paul Poberesny, always said. But it's the people that keep us coming back every year.
1: Right, right.
14: And it works time and time again, and we all see it.
13: That's fantastic, the way that, especially this year with all the warbirds and everything, we are up to our eyeballs in them.
14: I just checked before I came down here. We've got 321 warbirds checked in this year alone, and we expect more arrivals. Matter of fact, we're seeing on Facebook and, you know, hey, getting ready to leave their airplanes to come up to Oshkosh, and significant airplanes.
13: You know what? And I've told all of my Facebook friends and everybody that just with Doc and Fifi alone, this is a don't miss. I had no idea the rest of this stuff was going on. So
14: right.
13: I'm going to tell everybody out there on the radio, if you are within driving distance, get here. This is an event you don't want to miss. And I'm losing my voice.
1: Yeah, really.
14: For a radio guy, that's not good, is it?
1: No. That'll sound more intelligent.
13: Yeah, it'll be all right.
15: You could always head over to the Cruise Flight booth. We have candy over there.
14: Woohoo!
15: Yeah.
1: Oh, we're coming. Definitely.
13: We'll be there.
15: Actually, Dick Rattan is going to be at our Cruise Flight booth this afternoon at 1 p.m. and again tomorrow at 11 a.m. He's going to be signing autographs, and like I said, there will be candy, so who doesn't like that?
1: Yeah.
15: We're over in Hangar A, directly in the back. It's booth 1007.
13: It wouldn't be bacon-flavored candy, would
1: bacon
13: it?
1: Bacon-flavored candy, yeah, you'll empty the state.
15: I could look for that for you, but no,
1: sure
15: right now we've
1: there.
15: Got we've got some delicious mints.
13: Oh, that'll be
15: great for your throat.
13: Yeah,
1: that'll work. Yeah, you need that.
13: I'll tell you, I don't know what the heck I did to it. But, you know, the enthusiasm of the warbird owners is just amazing. You walk up to a pilot or an owner, standing next to the airplane and you ask them, hey, is this your airplane? And you get the entire story of the aircraft, the history behind it, what it's like to fly. It's fantastic.
14: Yep.
13: The enthusiasm.
1: Pilots love to talk.
14: That's without a doubt. Yeah, yep. That's one of the traits. It goes along with it.
1: And they teach you that in flying school for the days when the weather isn't there.
13: That's right.
1: You got to learn how to hangar fly.
13: Hangar flying.
14: Yeah, you can learn a lot from hangar flying. You really can.
1: If you listen.
14: If you really pay attention, you know, that's an important part of your aviation education.
1: Yeah.
14: When you make your own mistakes, if you're out flying, you know, redo that mistake, talk to other people about it. Maybe they made the same mistake if they're willing to admit it. And then maybe you'll learn something. Well, I shouldn't do that next time.
1: I shouldn't hit the ground quite so hard.
13: A long time ago, I was up at the Quakertown Air Show. This is back in 1985, was one of the announcers there.
14: And it's not that long ago.
13: No, it isn't.
1: Yeah, no kidding.
14: It's relative.
13: It's right after dirt, you know.
1: Yeah.
13: But the weather caved in on Saturday. I mean, nothing was flying, and it just rained all day. There were two B-25 pilots in the trailer that I was sitting in, and these guys were talking about that airplane for well over a half an hour, and I was just sitting there sucking up all of this.
1: All the good stories.
13: And I'm just wishing that I'd have had a tape recorder, because what they were going through and talking about was just superb. It was really great.
1: The warbirds are changing. I mean, we're getting more modern stuff. You're starting to see these L-39s and all that. Now, do you still classify that as a warbird?
14: Certainly. Yeah, okay. Anything that was served in the military of any nation, we still call warbirds. And, you know, we've opened up the gates a lot. We have a lot of interesting airplane people. People are finding very unusual airplanes. Last year we had a Stenson L-1. Thought we were going to get it back this year, but he had a little engine trouble. And the difference from last year to this one, the Stenson L-1, we're thinking of the Stensons, the 108s, mm-hmm. the four-place airplanes they built after the war and things like that and before the war. And the Stenson L-1 was a huge observation airplane. It towered above everything around it.
1: Wow.
14: They hadn't even thought about it. This year they were hoping to bring it on amphibious floats, which meant it would have been about the same height as the cockpit of a 747 sitting in the L-bird.
1: Yeah, wow. That's wild.
13: Wait a minute. I think he needs to get a hold of Superior Air Parts.
1: depending upon his engine
13: straightened out. You know, and once again, the enthusiasm in the organization and when these pilots, they're all proud of whatever it is they fly, whether it's an L-bird, you know, all the way up to a B-29.
1: Well, Rick, I want to thank you. And Carrie, I want to thank you, as always, for coming over and talking. And that booth again, booth 107?
15: 107 in Hangar A. It's the Cruise Flight booth. If you can't make it over there, we encourage you to check out cruiseflight.com. And we'll see you in January.
1: Very good.
14: This should be fun.
1: Yep.
14: I'll be there.
1: Okay. This is Digital Dave.
13: And I'm Fast Eddie. And this is EAA Radio.
5: This has been a wild day on Attitude Adjustment, hasn't it, Rob?
16: I think we both need a little adjustment today.
5: Yeah, exactly. But I'm excited to introduce this guest. This is Mason Andrews. Mason Andrews is a Louisiana Tech University student. He is getting ready to do something that no one his age has ever done.
16: What's that?
5: Fly around the world solo. Is that right, Mason?
17: That's right, and thanks for having me on. I'm departing tomorrow from Oshkosh to New York for the first leg of my circumnavigation of the world for the world record for youngest person to circumnavigate by air solo.
5: And how young is that?
17: Well, I'll be about 18 years and 130 days when I complete it, and the current record is 18 years and about 230 days.
5: Yeah, that's crazy, because I know I was just working on an instrument rating when I was 18 years old and had no fantasies about circumnavigating the globe.
16: I would have been happy just to make my cross country and get back in one piece. But now, what kind of an airplane are you going to use?
17: I'm taking a Piper PA-32 Lance.
16: Ooh,
5: that's a
16: fine
5: machine to go around the world.
17: Absolutely.
5: How have you got it modified?
17: I have a 160-gallon Turtle Pack ferry tank behind the front seat.
16: So that gives you how many flying hours and cruise?
17: It gives me about 18 flight hours at an economical cruise.
16: 18?
17: 18 flight
16: hours. Okay, all right. There are people flying heavy jets that don't do 18-hour days. I mean, you're not really going to use 18.
5: Yeah, but heavy jets go faster.
16: Well,
5: how fast do you go?
17: That's true, yes. At 18 hours, that would put me at about 2,300 nautical miles, and my longest leg will be about 15 hours.
16: That's still a long way. I'm just dying to know, what in the world possessed you to want to do this?
17: I think I had a really unique opportunity being a young instrument-rated pilot and my dad owning an airplane capable of making the trip, so I decided to go for it.
16: So did you have to ask your dad if you could borrow the airplane?
17: Right, or? And more so than that, he was just a little bit worried about me, too, being I'm his kid and everything. So it took a long time of wearing him down, and I sold it off the bat with a transatlantic crossing. And then I was like, well, I got to fly all the way back across the Atlantic if I go over there, so why not just continue it all the way around?
5: See, that's brilliant logic, expertly executed by a teenager who clearly understands all the buttons and how to push them in the right order.
16: You're not kidding. My daughter, the most she'll do is ask if she can borrow $50 for something. That's a big deal. But so again, you're going to start out from which airport in New York?
17: I'm flying out of Republic Airport on Long Island, which is close to Roosevelt Field, where Charles Lindbergh started his Atlantic crossing.
5: Like that. I like hooking the history to it. Yeah. Now, you've got some goals with this, and you've obviously got a support team. Can you tell me a little bit about, who's behind you in terms of meteorology and you've got to get permission to go through airspace?
17: Right. My biggest supporter by far has been my dad, Jeb.

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1: Insurance, and they insured us at cost, which is incredible because they were the only insurance company in the world probably that would insure me at all.
2: Well, it's interesting, too. I mean, tell us a little bit about what kind of equipment's going to be in the airplane when you go.
1: The plane originally had standard steam, but we got the HSI switched out with a Garmin G5 digital HSI that has a built-in AHARS, and also a Garmin GSR56 that's going to give me flight information service broadcast and a lot of that stuff, SATCOM, texting from the air, all that good stuff, and Garmin GTX 345 transponder, and a lot of just the Garmin updates for data and Jeppesen charts and all.
2: Any
1: that.
2: Any cameras like GoPros that are going to be in there to keep an eye on you?
1: Yeah, we got a few cameras, and I'll be vlogging the trip probably just after I complete it. I'll compile all that.
2: Wow, that just sounds incredible. Well, one other thing, what about oxygen? Will you have that?
1: Right, I have oxygen, but the max altitude the airplane's capable of flying is about 13,000 feet. So most
3: is
1: of the time I won't be on oxygen.
3: That's a weight limitation as much as anything with all the fuel you've got on board?
1: Not really. It's just in general. I mean, light, it'll climb to about 13,000. Coming up here, I was extremely heavy and maxed out about 11,000.
3: Okay.
2: Sure, because you're going to get a better speed a little down low, further low anyway.
1: Right.
3: So you're not that's
2: great.
3: That's true.
2: So what airspeed does that airplane cruise at?
1: Normally, I fly it at about 165 knots, but for this trip, I'll be running it at about 140 knots and 13.5 gallons per hour.
2: And your first leg is from Republic to where?
1: To St. John's, Newfoundland.
2: Okay. And then St. John's to where?
1: To the Azores, Portuguese island chain.
2: Okay,
3: that's so, a long leg.
2: Yeah, and that's kind of south. So you're going to hit the coast Spain somewhere or further north. Or?
1: From the Azores, I'm flying up to Le Tourquette because it's a general aviation friendly airport with a lot of avgas and customs. And from Le Tourquette, I'm flying to Le Bourget Airport in Paris, France, which is where Lindbergh completed his Atlantic crossing.
2: Yeah,
3: wow. You're gonna like Le Bourget. That's a nice little part of the world.
2: Oh, yeah.
1: I'm excited about that.
2: Do you speak any French?
1: That's part of the trip. Just a little bit.
2: Okay, that's all you need.
3: That's okay. And the Air and Space Museum there, divine. You're going to have a good time. It's right there on the field.
2: Get to see some old Concords that are in the hangars.
3: And rockets. They have rockets hanging out
2: there. Yeah, that's true. So what's the thing about this long trip that, I don't want to say concerns you, but what do you think the biggest challenge is going to be on the trip?
1: The biggest challenge is definitely going to be weather, and there are certain parts of the trip that it's going to be virtually a requirement to take off in questionable weather conditions, not to say dangerous weather conditions, but there are areas of the world where, in this time of year, there's a convergence that happens daily, and there's going to be thermals, and there's going to be a lot of convective activity, and on a 10, 12, 13-hour flight, you're going to run into that at some point. So you've just got to combat that. I have a BF Goodrich storm scope installed on the aircraft. That's going to be a big help on that.
2: Wow.
3: Yeah, because NEXRAD is not all over the world, sadly.
1: No, it's not.
2: I can't imagine doing this by myself, though. How are you going to... Well, how do you stay awake? I mean, I realize you're a teenager and you only need 4 hours of sleep. Well, that's not
3: I don't
2: really
3: know.
2: True.
3: There's some that need 16 and there's some that need 3.
2: Yeah.
1: I mean, right. I'm actually one that tends to need a little more sleep, but I'm going to be staying awake mostly off caffeine. I've got quite a bit of 5-hour energy in the back of the plane, and I have a day of rest in between each flight leg.
2: Ah, there you go.
3: Okay, all right. So it's not a race. See, he's going to take the time he needs to get the weather right and sort it out. Do you have a weather service that you're using?
1: I'm using Skyplan, who's been absolutely great. And their Skyplan does weather briefings. They compile weather information from national organizations all over the world. They also firewall my flight plans, take care of EAPIS, and take care of overflight permits, everything that you'd need from a flight planning company. And then in the Middle East, from Dubrovnik, Croatia, over to Dubai, I'm using General Aviation Support Egypt with Eddie Gould.
3: Ah, terrific. Now, there's some long legs across the Pacific. How are you going to get back across?
1: Right. I'm flying actually from Taipei, Taiwan to Sapporo, Japan, and then from Sapporo to Dutch Harbor, Alaska, which is not the route that most people take. The only person I know is Jack Wiegand,

0: who took that routing. But in the past, you've been able to get fuel in the island of Kiritimati in Kiribati, and now that fuel is no longer available. So you'd have to fly direct from American Samoa to Hawaii.
1: And that's a long leg.
0: It is a very long leg. Oh, it's right at the max extent of my range.
1: Yeah, and people forget that that leg from Hawaii back to California is one of the longest legs.
0: It's roughly the same as my leg from Sapporo to Dutch Harbor.
1: Right, right.
2: Boy, that's just incredible. So will you also have some music on board or something? Or?
0: Right, that's something that I put a lot of work into is getting about 100 hours of music downloaded onto my phone. And that should get me through the trip.
1: I don't know. I'm not sure 100 hours is going to do it.
0: Maybe not.
1: You might have to listen to a couple songs twice.
0: Once or twice.
2: How many hours of flying do you think it's going to entail to get this done?
0: It's about 200 hours, just under 200.
2: Wow. And you have how much time logged right now?
0: 300 total.
2: So, wow, you're halfway to your almost, well, third of the way to your ATP.
0: Right. So, well, I'm doing a 141 program with a restricted ATP, so I'll be about halfway.
2: Oh, my goodness. That's incredible. I mean, no one that you're going to go to school with is going to have the kind of experience that you do after coming back from this.
1: Well, tell us a little bit about how people can watch the trip on social media and places like that, because I know you're leaving inside of 24 hours. I know you're hyped up. We're going to get you out of here so that you can get on to your airplane and start getting things ready. But seriously, we'd love to track you along the way.
0: Right. And you can follow me on Facebook at Mason's Medcamp Submission or on Instagram at Lance78C. And that's my call sign for the aircraft. You'll be able to find a flight tracker on those in the upcoming days before I leave. And also, you can donate to the campaign if you'd like to help me get around the world at GoFundMe.com/Mason's Medcamp Submission.
1: Ah, that sounds absolutely fun. Now, you said Mason's Medcamp Mission, so tell me a little bit about that.
0: Medcamps is a North Louisiana summer camp for kids with special needs, and it's completely free of charge. It's a charity, and Medcamps has really amazing setup to help a lot of kids, but a lot of families that have kids with special needs don't know about the camp to send their kids there. And a lot of people that would be interested in donating to MedCamps don't know about it. So the goal of this trip is to raise awareness and help raise funds for MedCamps. And in the past 24 hours since I left on the trip, MedCamps has raised $3,000 in their own campaign.
1: That is fantastic. We've been talking with Mason Andrews. His goal is to be the youngest solo pilot to fly around the world. He is leaving inside of 24 hours. We wish him the very, very best from EAA Radio. Thank you, Mason.
0: Thanks so much for coming by.
3: Thank you.
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5: Welcome to EA Radio. I'm Wireless Mike, and with us is Paul Prydecker.
6: Paul Prydecker, it's nice to see you again, Mike.
5: And in this segment, we are joined with Candy Bernsketter, Becky Ludi, and Lauren Hartline, and all wonderful people from Women in Aviation. And they've been very busy trying to persuade some people in Washington of how the best way to do aviation is. How did that go for you?
7: Well, I like the way you said that. So we were on the FAA Women in Aviation Advisory Board. Our work was between 2020 and 2022. And what we were looking at is, were there barriers in aviation that kind of kept women out of all aspects of aviation, not just piloting and air traffic control? Well, I think the FAA lists, 54 different jobs in aviation. Think of airport managers and engineers. Mm-hmm. And we, all 30 women from different aspects of aviation, I represented the Airline Pilots Association, and we got in smaller groups and went through and discussed like what the barriers were. We made recommendations to the industry, to the FAA, and to Congress.
6: And I'm assuming in a project like this, you need input from the stakeholders. So Lauren, I mean, who did you work with to get more input to make and informed decisions?
8: Absolutely. We were privileged to work with, so Candy, Becky, and I were all on the board, and we were privileged to work with 27 other women on the board, which was created by Congress. But we also consulted with as many folks from the community as we could. We had individuals reach out to members of the board, worked with Women in Aviation and all kinds of organizations to develop both our analysis of the barriers and to issue the solutions and the call to action.
6: So when you came in, you were discussing about how many of your recommendations actually made it into the reauthorization. What would you say were the top three that you were driving for?
7: Yeah, great question. And it's hard to pick your favorites, you know, because it's kind of like asking me, what's my favorite airplane, the RV-7 or the RV-10, or which is my favorite kit? Equally tough question. But out of the 55, the ones that we were really excited about that got on the reauthorization were, for example, the Women in Aviation Commission going on. So our board work ended. So let's keep it going so that we can, you know, keep the conversation going. That's in the bill. And one that I think is really relevant for what we're doing here today at Oshkosh is youth outreach. You know, funding through things like workforce development grants, that funding level got increased significantly as part of our recommendation and part of our work for lobbying the Hill. And boy, I mean, you can't find a better example of youth outreach, for especially for young women, than the women in green shirts, you know, all over Oshkosh today with Girl Venture, Young Eagles, you know, all of the programs that EAA does. So,
6: and we've talked about, you know, this before and other venues and things. But if you're going to engage and get the interest started, it's got to be young.
8: Yes.
6: College, by the time we're in college, we're kind of behind the curve, right?
8: Absolutely.
6: And for ALPA, I know you have the ACE program. Is that part of this?
3: Yeah, ALPA has aviation career education clubs at over a dozen universities have aviation programs. But we also do outreach to different school groups and different ages. Any ALPA pilot can be a speaker at a career day or go to school. But I think the studies have shown that kids really pique the interest between what, second and fifth grade, and that's when we need to get in front of them. You're right. It's not the college years, even the high school years, though nothing's going to stop us from talking to those kids. But really, we want to get in front of kids younger and younger. And all of our recommendations to the industry, the FAA, and Congress are benefiting all of aviation and all people. It's not just benefiting women. So increased funding benefits everybody, for example. So,
6: what was one of your recommendations dealing with how do we get family-friendly scheduling, you know, domicile assignments, leave? Yes. All of that was part of this as well?
8: That absolutely was. That was one of the main barriers that was identified.
6: Yeah.
8: And as Candy just mentioned, that's not just a barrier to women. That's a barrier for everyone in the industry. And so addressing it will absolutely help to get more women, more talent into the industry and make a better environment for all of us.
5: Is that one of those things that actually made it into some of the reauthorization, or is that one of the ones left on the cutting floor?
7: That one really, when you start talking about scheduling specifically, we were tasked to give recommendations to the FAA. We took a bigger bite, and we did, shockingly, I know. So we did target some recommendations to industry and to others. So that one really was beyond the scope of the FAA reauthorization, but that was really telling industry, you know, if you want to maintain the workforce of the future, you're going to have to tap into more than half the available market. And we know that 5% of airline pilots are women. Only 3% of maintenance technicians are women. So we have to create a better working environment, as you just mentioned, and address some of those issues. Everything from family leave for men and women, both, to scheduling and addressing some of those other balance issues. So, yes.
6: So you mentioned that one of the recommendations was to keep this going.
7: Mm-hmm.
6: So what's the next step?
8: Well, the Reauthorization Act included the creation of a standing committee that we hope will be given the task to oversee the implementation of our recommendations and also assess whether there's a course correction needed in the things we believe we made the right recommendations, but we want to see the work live on and be faithful to the data on how to improve the workforce.
5: And obviously there were some things that were not accepted in the reauthorization bill. What's your favorite things that didn't get accepted that I'm sure with your continued work you're going to be pushing for?
7: Boy, that's a good question. I'm trying to think
2: we have more.
7: What's not on the table? I really think extending family leave is a big one. You know, I think having it mandated through the legal channels is probably the best way to make that happen. But still, in the United States, we're a little bit behind on paid family leave for, again, both men and women.
5: Yeah.
7: So I think that would be one.
6: When we talk about outreach to the younger people, certainly there's a mechanism to talk about flying, but is there a mechanism to talk about what the day in a life of a pilot is like, if that's their chosen career, and, you know, what does that mean?
7: Well, if you're here at AirVenture, you can come to the Alpa Tent number 329 on Boeing Plaza, 11 a.m. every day, day in the life of an airline pilot. We're going to be giving that presentation from our education chair, Justin Nahan, but we also do take that one on the road. The last 6-7 years, I've led a family panel at Women in Aviation and other expos. I'm doing one at OBAP, or one of my committee members is doing it at OBAP as well, the Organization of Black Aerospace Professionals Conference in August. It's a family panel, but both moms and dads, and in the aviation industry and how they do that family life balance. And we went from doing a couple of moms to adding dads because men were in the audience and men had these questions as well. We had married couples, and we then broadened it out. We've added CEOs and aviation maintenance technicians along with pilots, because not everyone in the room is always a pilot. So we wanted everyone to know how aviation can change and adapt, and you can make it happen, but how you can also go back to your companies and your unions if you have one and recommend changes.
8: That's a key point Candy made there at the end. I think we also want to make sure that it's very visible to folks. What's the job of an aviation chemist look like? What's the job of an aviation psychiatrist look like? There are so many cool careers in this industry, and you all get to be part of this incredible aviation community. And we need to get the word out that there is a role for you in whatever you're interested in.
6: Well, I was on a call with a group, similar sort of topic, but it was how do we engage people and get them into aviation. And this individual said, if your interest and passion is interior design, then go design the interior of airplanes, and there'll be a place for you to go. So you just have to think a little bit outside the box and get people to realize that aviation encompasses so much.
7: You are spot on. My cousin's son is a student at Arizona State, and he's a very, very talented artist. And I talked about aviation. He didn't want to be a pilot, but you know what he's studying at ASU? Industrial engineering,
6: yeah,
7: which is basically being an artist.
6: And we need
7: fantastic.
6: All that.
7: Fantastic, yeah.
6: Yeah. I mean, the pilot stuff is easy.
8: Yeah, but don't let that word get to anybody.
2: And it's a little fun, too.
6: It is fun. Yes. Of course it is.
5: So you've got some next steps, and is it the same people who are going to be continuing on this aviation board, or you have new, fun, fresh faces coming in, or is that all to be determined?
9: To be determined. So the idea is they're going to set this up within the next several months, and they'll continue that work on. And, you know, hopefully we'll continue to move the needle and just introduce more youth and more young women into aviation.
5: And if this is somebody's who, you know, if somebody's interested in like, oh, I would like to be a part of that, I have some ideas I'd like to share with you, who can they contact? Who can they reach out to? Where can they find you?
9: They can find me personally at Embry-Riddle. I'm a professor at Embry-Riddle Aeronautical University. But there's not really a contact yet that's established for the committee, but I would keep an eye on and search for the Bessie Coleman Women in Aviation Committee. And when that is announced, it'll probably look like an open call that people can, women and women, can apply for to be part of that selection process. But, you know,
6: it's like a lot of the, can talk it's about. Like a lot of the industry groups that, you know, there is a announcement about it, there's a selection process.
9: Exactly.
6: And
9: vetting and
6: kind
9: all
6: of
9: those
6: onboarding
9: things.
6: And, right. You know, that whole thing. So
9: right.
6: This is great.
5: Do you know how big that group is going to be?
9: There is. It's designated in the legislation that they have a minimum count. I can't remember the exact number. I think it's around 18 to 20. And they did it that way, which is great because they pull people from all different aspects of aviation. We, you know, there's so much innovation happening. There's so much change. We want to get the voices from all across in aviation, you know, to be a part of the conversation.
5: Well, we really appreciate all the hard work you're doing and look all the improvements you're trying to get the Congress people to finally accept, and it's fantastic what you're doing. So
6: it's
5: thank you
6: a, it's
5: for
6: a
5: your
6: success
5: advocacy.
6: Story, isn't
5: yes,
6: it?
5: Yes.
6: It really is.
9: It really is. It's starting to move. The numbers are increasing. We're getting there.
5: Excellent. Well, we have been talking with Lauren Hartline, Dr. I missed that before, sorry. Becky Ludi and Candy Burn.
6: Scatter.
7: You can just say B12.
5: B12. All right. And you're listening to EAA Radio.
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5: 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I'm Wireless Mike, and today we are joined by Ms. Scotty Manzo and Sam Campus from Auburn University. 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
10: Thanks for having us.
5: And I hear you're here to promote Auburn University and their aviation program. What can you tell me about Auburn University's aviation program to start out with?
10: Yeah, so first of all, we're aviation ambassadors from Auburn. We're a student-led group that recruits and promotes for Auburn Aviation. So basically our job is to do tours of the program. We go to air shows like here at EAA. We're always at the Women in Aviation Conference. We love to go down to Sun and Fun. Pretty much anything we can get our hands on where we meet prospective students and get to interact with alumni.
5: And so you said this is a student-led organization to help promote the flight school. What is your position with the organization?
10: I'm the director of the organization. I'm actually a senior in aviation management going into my fourth year at Auburn. I'm from Huntsville, Alabama. And I kind of hope to take the kind of leadership position we have here and take it to airport management or a corporate flight department.
5: And Scotty, where are you in your college career?
11: Yeah, so for Stripe Wings, I'm the assistant director. I'll be a junior in the fall. And I'm working on my commercial multi-engine. I actually take my check ride when I get home from Oshkosh.
5: So. Fun. So you've been studying all week, I'm sure, right?
11: Oh, studying hard. Yeah, absolutely. Yeah.
5: And so when you're going out to all of these, who's your target audience of who you're trying to talk to?
11: So for this specific event, we do a lot of alumni networking. We've reached out to over 80 alumni this week so far. So, and then also we look for prospective students as well. We have a lot of students in the program. Their first time ever hearing about Auburn University's aviation program was at Oshkosh.
5: Okay, so tell me a little bit more about the Auburn University program. How many students you have in it, and you know what do you have for airplanes?
11: So we're located in Southeast Alabama. We're a public land-grant university. Auburn has a rich history. It's based on tradition. There's about 30,000 students. We're an SEC school, a lot of football. We have around 140 degree programs, including aviation.
5: And what airplanes are you guys using for your trainers?
10: We use the Cessna 172 for our single, and then we do our multi in a Piper Seminole. And then we actually had an alumni give us a air coupe recently, so we're hoping to fix that up and kind of use that to do some of the promotion.
5: Nice. A lot of flight schools have a hard time maintaining their programs, you know, especially 10 years ago during the recession. I'm very sad to say that my alma mater, you know, shut down their aviation program. What is Auburn doing to keep your program alive and vibrant?
10: First of all, we just have extremely supportive alumni. They have just been great in keeping the program healthy. And then, you know, the recent pickup of the industry and the pilot shortage, we really attracted the attention of specifically Delta Airlines, and they've really helped us out. We got a new building this past semester, courtesy of Delta, and then they also gave us an A320 sim. So we're able to really step up our training. We've had a lot of room to grow, which we have, and that's been really helpful for the program's health.
5: How do you incorporate the A320 sim into your program?
10: So that will actually start this fall. Delta handed over their curriculum for their training, and so we're going to start an ATP transition course.
5: Okay, and so you're going to do one of the ATP CTP programs so that you can actually have your written done when you come out of Auburn?
10: Hopefully that's the plan soon. Right now we're just kind of giving it a test run this first semester, so we'll kind of see where that takes us.
5: That's fantastic, because I know that just, you know, going to some of the other places and just getting that course is rather expensive, you know, for students. And so that sounds like a great way to keep the cost down for somebody attending the college.
11: Yes,
10: absolutely.
5: Yes. Now, there's a lot of a lack of affordable aircraft or flight training. How is Auburn working to keep the flight costs down other than working on, like, the Airbus ATP stuff?
10: Oh, that's a good question. You know, We signed production agreements with Textron to get new aircraft. We lease some of our aircraft as well, which is helpful in cost. So that's really been helpful as far as keeping costs down. You know, we really care about our students. A lot of our students are out of state, so anything we can do to keep the costs down, both tuition-wise and as far as it comes to flight training, we're going to try to do that.
11: Auburn offers a lot of scholarships as well. Last year alone, we had over $36,000 in aviation-oriented scholarships that our students received.
5: That's fantastic. Is that something that anybody can apply for, or do you already have to be in that program to start getting some of those scholarships?
11: Our program has a lot of we receive a lot of external scholarships, but Auburn is really good about scholarship opportunities. They have their own platform where you can apply for internal scholarships alone.
5: Okay.
11: And then our program coordinator is really good about sending external scholarships to all the students.
5: And this is a four-year, I'm assuming it's a 141 program. So what are the advantages of the four-year college with the 141 program?
11: Yeah, so you're actually working on getting a college degree and at the same time gaining all your licenses. As a 141 program, we are FAA approved, so we get the restricted ATP. You only need 1,000 hours to head to the airlines after you go through our program.
5: And what is it if you don't have that? How many hours do you need?
11: The typical Part 61 takes 1,500 hours to qualify.
5: So that's a huge savings for somebody who would go through your program, and they would need a lot less time in order to actually get to their first airline job.
11: Yes, sir, absolutely.
5: Yeah. What other fun and innovative things are you doing at Auburn?
10: Well, I think it's really interesting. Besides our professional flight and our aviation management degrees, Auburn is a very well-rounded university. We're a public and land-grant university in Alabama, so there's a lot of other opportunities to get involved. And recently with the Apollo 11 anniversary, a lot of focus in town has been our history with the space program. So we actually have 13 alumni who have been to space. Ken Mattingly, one of the notable ones, and then also Colonel Jim Voss, who stopped by at our booth earlier this week at AirVenture. So it was really good to interact with him as an alumni.
5: And I'm speaking with Ms. Scotty Manzo and Scott Campus from Auburn University. And if somebody's around the grounds and they want to come find some more information and talk to you, where can they find you in the EAA grounds?
11: We're located in Hangar B at booth 2127.
10: Big Auburn flag flying there, so just look up and you'll see us.
5: Excellent. And if somebody's looking for some more information on, you know, learning to fly or, you know, Auburn University, are there online resources for those people?
10: Yes, there is. We'd love for you to stop by if you're here on the grounds. We'd love to talk to you about our program. But if you don't have the chance, cla.auburn.aviation is our website. So we have a lot of good information on there, as well as a lot of helpful information for someone who's planning to go anywhere for aviation as far as scholarships and kind of the behind the scenes when it comes to those programs.
5: And I understand you also have some student organizations that the students can participate in while they're at Auburn. What organizations are you working with and that you have available at the college?
11: So two of our local chapters of national organizations, we have Women in Aviation is a big one on campus. We have the War Eagle chapter is local. So it's all students. It's about 50-50 in gender. But that chapter is really outreach focused. We do a lot of community service. And we do a lot of cool field trips. We tour Delta every semester. We've been to FedEx. So it's a really great program to be involved in. And then we also just added a local chapter for the 99s. So two good female organizations.
10: We also have a War Eagle flying team. They compete in NIFA, National Intercollegiate Flying Association. So we see a lot of the other schools here and get to spend some good time with them in friendly competition. And really, the pilots there get to enhance their skills and have some more flight time as well, which is helpful.
5: So real quickly on the War Eagle flying team, what are some of the things that you do with the flight team?
10: It's oriented on precision and safe flying. So we have ground events and flying events. The flying events include short field landings and then power off 180 landings. And then we also do some navigation events as well. And then the ground events are focused around safety. So there's a simulated computer navigation as well as a really fun one that involves an E6B and a lot of mass. So
5: I don't know that I would equate an E6B with a lot of fun anymore. And what do you have to do to be a part of that team?
10: We want anybody either in the aviation program or out at Auburn University if you're a student. So in the past, we've had people who were in different degree programs and were just interested in flying. So no certificates required. We just ask that you come out to practice and help support our team.
5: Where do they have the competitions for those?
10: We're in Region 9, so that's actually with Embry-Riddle Daytona. They're a pretty fierce competitor with the size and reputation of their school. So we compete with them and a few others in the Southeast in the fall. And then for the past 7 years, we've qualified for the national competition, which is moves around. And it's actually here at Oshkosh in the spring, and we're really excited be able to come back up here in less than a year.
5: That's fantastic. I might have to go look for that. And you were mentioning women in aviation.
11: Yes, sir.
5: What are the advantages of being a part of that group, and what kind of things do they have to offer?
11: The organization itself just aims to promote women in not only aviation, but other STEM fields. So it is really great. We do a lot of promoting for our females. Auburn is actually 16% female, so that's really high. It's above the industry average. And we actually got enough donations to send two teams to the Women's Air Race Classic this year.
5: Oh.
11: And one of our teams, they competed. They came in first in the collegiate category and second overall. So doing really well for our girls. We're really proud of them.
5: Well, that's fantastic. And, you know, as somebody who has two daughters, I'm a huge supporter of getting women into aviation and STEM and all those things. Unfortunately, we are running out of time here. We have been speaking with Ms. Scotty Manzo and Sam Campus from Auburn University. I'm Wireless Mike, and you're listening to EAA Radio.
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12: Welcome back to Around the Patch. Hey, I'm watching outside here, and there is the prettiest pilatus. It's green with kind of checkered tail. I watched them, and a really nice silver patina on it down here by the Flying and Cannon photo platform. So everybody's got to come down and take a look at some of the cool stuff here. I have here with me today Amy Gesch. Amy, welcome to the show. How are you today?
13: Well, we are good.
12: Oh, excellent. Exciting. Amy's Director of Marketing for Dakota Cub Aircraft. Now, Amy, how long have you been with Dakota Cub? It's a great machine, by the way.
13: It is. I'm pretty new to the company. They've been around since 1993, and I started actually at the end of August. I met them out in June last year, met them again here at Oshkosh, and it just kind of all went from there, found a great fit, and just been having a blast.
12: Oh, fantastic. So tell me, what's new with the Dakota Cub these days?
13: What is new? Well, we're up to all sorts of good things. We just had two more kits added to the approved kits list back in November, so ramping up to get those out. We have one on display completed. We've got a demo aircraft flying, and just upgraded. We're looking to upgrade our website so it's easy for builders and certified aircraft, you know, prospects to find parts and everything. So just lots of little things going on.
12: Well, you know, it's interesting. There are a lot of Cub lookalikes, for lack of a better term, out here on the field. What distinguishes the Dakota Cub from them?
13: Well, for one, ours stays a lot truer to the original Super Cub. We started out building wing parts for Super Cubs and been doing that for 18 years. And we believe that Piper did a lot of things right. They didn't expect the airplane to last this long, so we've upgraded as we've went, but we've stayed very true to that, you know, very hardworking construction, things that are easy to fix, very durable and rugged. But we've added things like our slotted wings, which it dramatically improves the slow speed handling of the airplane. It's just so comfortable flying slow, which obviously makes it a great short field airplane. We've made it more rugged. Our flaps, we have 90-inch flaps, which are 44% larger than a standard Super Cub.
12: Whoa, 44%. That's going to make a difference.
13: I call them barn doors because we've got a 50-degree flap setting, and they come down, and you look in that airplane, it just, you know, I've had people on the ground, they say it's like you just put the air brakes on, and it just floats down like an elevator. It's unbelievable.
12: Man, that's incredible. So you can do a short field with an obstacle landing without any trouble at all.
13: Right. Within the first 2 hours of flying the airplane, because I started in J3s, and I'm like, oh, gosh, flaps. Well, I've only got 10 hours in a 150. I never felt comfortable in it. You know, that little wheel on the front thing confused me. Wasn't used to that. But, you know, within about 2 hours in this airplane, it's just, it's so comfortable. It's so easy to fly. It doesn't bite, you know. You could sit there and put it on the numbers and just be down and stopping like nothing flat.
12: Yeah. Now, you've got a couple incarnations of it, though. So you've got one that really feels and has the horsepower like an old Super Cub would, with obviously these improvements. It's tandem, though, right?
13: Right. We have, you know, we do parts. PM-made parts for Cubs. We have three kits. We also have our type certified model. So
12: that's right.
13: We have got, and we're a repair station too. So pretty much if you bring it in, we can fix it or get you a new one. We do just about everything. But yeah, we have three kits basically set by their gross weight. We call them by the engines that we put on them, designed for either about 100 horse, patterned after a P1895, and that one is LSA eligible.
12: Oh, there you go.
13: So that's
12: exciting. So that sits at 1320.
13: It can be 1320 or 1600 because all of its performance meets LSA requirements. When the builder completes his initial flight test, he would just make a notation of everything, set the gross weight at 1320, and he can operate under the light sport rule. But if he ever sells it to a private pilot, that private pilot could bump up that gross weight to 1600 if he wanted to as well.
12: Okay, that if it's an experimental aircraft, that's actually not a really big deal to bump up the gross weight. I know that.
13: Right, yeah, and we've tested it all the way up to that. You know, we've said we've also got a 2,050-pound gross weight one, and then we have an exact copy of our certified model, which is 2,300-pound gross weight.
12: Okay.
13: And a wide fuselage. And
12: oh, very nice.
13: All the power you can put on the front of it is grand.
12: How many of those do you sell in a year, do you know?
13: They're pretty new. We've had three kits go out the door in about the past year, and I think there was one that went out earlier. We haven't really pushed the kits yet because we just had them added to the approved kits list, so we wanted to wait for that news, and I've had one go out since November, so we're really excited because we're not, you know, known as a kit manufacturer yet. It's a brand new field for us, but we're really excited about it. We've had, you know, lots of really great feedback, and you know, so far the show's been going great for us as far as inquiries and the kits.
12: That's good to hear because I know Sun and Fun was actually a very tough show for you. You had some damage, didn't you?
13: We did. We brought two airplanes down there, our certified 180 horsepower model, as well as our light sport eligible kit, which is the one that I flew. And when the storm went through Sun and Fun, we were right out front flight line. We had double tie downs in. We had a claw. We had a big auger, you know, driven 2 feet in the ground, and that wind came through, and we were holding on to one of them. And the other airplane just flipped right over, and actually it hit the light aircraft, our LSA eligible one, and missed some of our team members by about 5 feet.
12: Oh,
13: so we
12: man.
13: Were very fortunate that no one got hurt, but it was a tremendous heartbreak, a really big setback for us. But, you know, we're here and we're on the rebound.
12: Airplanes can be fixed. Team members are a lot harder to replace.
13: They are, especially when they're as much of characters as we are.
12: So this is an interesting segue for you because you weren't always in the marketing business. You worked here at EAA for a while, didn't you?
13: Well, I've been a volunteer photographer for the past 6 years. I'm still trying to do a little bit of it on the side, but so far I've been pretty busy with Dakota Cub, and that's great because that means that we've got people looking at it, and, you know, I like to say that I got the coolest job in the company because I get paid to go talk about airplanes, and, you know, the airplane that I get to fly around is not a bad job perk either.
12: No,
13: I can't complain.
12: No, I was going to say, whenever a job comes with flying the airplane, it's a good job. It's a definitely a good job. That's really exciting. But volunteering here at EA Photos, so you're doing some work for the Air Venture Today,
13: mm-hmm.
12: and possibly even Sport Aviation Magazine, right?
13: Right, and in fact, I have to do this little plug because I'm all proud. As a matter of fact, one of the photos, one of the air-to-airs that I had the tremendous opportunity to ride along with Jim Kepnick, who's EA's chief photographer, I have one of the pictures from that air-to-air is in the 2012 calendar of a J2 Cub, and that's in June.
12: Sweet! I can't wait to see it.
13: And I'm really proud because our Super 18 Light, which is on display in the booth, is she's Miss January from the ski plane flying, and I'm flying, so it's a banner year.
12: definitely. So I got to get my hands on that 2012 calendar.
13: Absolutely.
12: When's that coming out?
13: It's out now. I think they have it actually in the warehouse. I know that I got a copy of it. It's like $12.99. They're advertising it in the program, so should be good to go.
12: Nice. Very, very nice. So, hardworking photographer, what have you seen out on the field this year that kind of tickles your fancy?
13: Well, I am a little partial to down in that vintage area. I haven't gotten through home builds too much, but down in the vintage area, there is a Cessna 165 Airmaster, which I've had a love affair with for quite a while, because it looks like a baby 195, but it's got sticks.
12: Ooh, which is sweet.
13: Preferable to a yoke, in my opinion. But as far as cruising through the Curtis Pusher is here, and I've, you know, I had a chance to meet the guys with that, and so I haven't had a chance to look at it, but I'm really excited about it, and the Blériot, too. Down yeah. south of the square.
12: Yeah, actually, there's more than one Blériot here, is what I heard.
13: Yeah, there is. You know, I saw one when I walked in, not quite by Theater in the Woods, but right at that northern portion of Vintage, kind of in the shady trees.
12: Yeah, yeah.
13: We got two.
12: That's the word on the street. I mean, it's a banner year when you get two Blériots here. So, that's exciting. So, multitasking, Amy, is the name of the game. And where can people find you?
13: We are booth 270, southwest corner of Hangar A. So if you walk up to Hangar A, you will see us. We're the ones with the big tires, and we're usually having all sorts of fun. We've got a bare fuselage out. We got a wing out. And we're there ready to answer any questions.
12: And where can they find you on the web if they miss you here?
13: Well, it's DakotaCub.com or Super18Aircraft.com. And if you follow the Osh11 hashtag on Twitter, we also do tweet as Dakota_Cub. So stay in touch.
12: Many, many, many ways to do that. Amy, thank you so much for coming on today and talking about the Dakota Cub, talking about EAA Photo, and congratulations on being a calendar girl.
13: Well, thank you. It's been fun.
12: Excellent. We'll be right back.
14: Here's one from AirVenture Oshkosh 2022. Good morning. It's yet another wonderful day at AirVenture 2022. I'm Mike Morgan. Amy Labota is not with us today. She has gone home, and she wishes she were here. I can guarantee you that. Our guest in the first quarter hour today comes from NASA, and it is Dr. Samantha McGill, who handles business development in the Aeronautics Research Directorate at NASA Langley, at the Langley Research Center in Hampton, Virginia. Sam, thank you so much for coming to talk with us today. There's this interesting, storied, really important relationship between NASA and industry. And that's I understand, what you're kind of responsible for, being a, sort of a matchmaker. Talk about that a little bit.
15: Yeah, I've fairly recently come to NASA, just about a little more than a year now. And business development is a little bit of a loose term, I feel like, at NASA, because of course it's not for a for-profit organization, but part of its original mandate in 1958 with the National Aeronautics and Space Act is to partner and transfer the technology that it builds up. We're an agency. We're supposed to work on the hard problems, you know, your low TRL, and then we're supposed to develop that and hand it off to the commercial sector to build on a market that's already there, or as we see around here at EAA, some of the emerging markets that are coming out in aviation.
14: Low TRL, what does that mean?
15: Oh, technical readiness level. So mm-hmm. that's a scale that NASA came up with to you know, how is that technology ready? Usually around TRL 6 is when, you know, a company might pick it up and then develop it to a commercial, which is around, you know, the 8-9 level.
14: So your background's, your education is in aerospace engineering.
15: Yes.
14: And so you take what you know about a project as it's reaching that level, and then you go hunting for commercial partners who might be able to pick it up and make the right things happen with it.
15: Yeah, and I would say not only commercial partners, but we also partner with universities, other government agencies, and it's not always to then take that technology to them. They partner with us, you know, 50-50, on a lot of different things to bring that to a level where the broader industry can take it over. These are the hard problems that, you know, not only with the technology, but the workforce, the cost of it, you need to work together to solve these very hard problems.
14: Well, let's walk through some of the projects that you've helped shepherd the relationship with. One that is pretty well known and is on display in a number of ways at the NASA Pavilion here is the X-59. Tell me what it is, and then talk about the partners that you've secured for it.
15: Well, I will say use we instead of I. I have not secured any of those partners, but NASA has secured those partners, so I want to be clear on that. The X-59 will be one of the first in a very long time unmanned or uninhabited, or actually will be manned inhabited aircraft that we've had. I mean, it's been since the X-29, so I think that's really exciting that that aircraft, knock on wood, should fly by the end of the year. And its purpose is to help help get to a place in the market where we can again have supersonic flight over land. And part of that reason why it was taken away in 1973, I believe, is because of the loud sonic boom. I mean, we're hearing this. It's so much fun here at EAA, but I don't think we'd want to hear that all the time. So how can we develop an aircraft that has more of a thump, a lower sound that the community can accept? And that'll allow us to get to hand that off to industry. We're going to hand it off to the FAA and ICAO first so they get enough data, and hopefully we'll check the box that we can move forward with commercial supersonic flight over land again here in the future.
14: Who are the key partners on that project?
15: The key partners, I think a lot of folks know Lockheed Martin, so that's a 50-50 cost share with NASA. They are actually building the X-59. Another key partner that I'm aware of is Collins Aerospace. They're helping with the avionics and the external vision system.
14: And you said again that this aircraft is expected to fly this year, then?
15: That is the goal.
14: Understand, yeah, it's not like a drop deadline or anything like that, but that's the expectation, yeah. Okay, walk me through another project that fits this.
15: Another big project that we have, it's out on the street, so to speak, as part of the Sustainable Flight National Partnership, the Sustainable Flight Demonstrator. It's not quite an RFP. We're calling it an announcement for partnership proposals, and that's out on the street, I think, through September 1st. And we're also looking for another demonstrator aircraft. It will be a vehicle that will allow us to hang, as I say, or incorporate many different technologies that will help us get to that net zero 2050 goal for emissions.
14: The Sustainable Flight Demonstrator, give me a sort of a word picture of what that aircraft might look like.
15: It could look like anything.
14: Oh, yeah.
15: So it's out there. There are several artist concepts of what might be a more efficient or lower emission aircraft. I think many people see the truss braced wing. You'll see examples of that if you come by our NASA pavilion, also the blended wing body. So moving away from that traditional tube and wing configuration. But that's not the only thing that this would be a part of. I mean, it could be the propulsion systems, trajectory based operations, all sorts of areas that might get us there.
14: If you're just joining us, we're talking to Dr. Samantha McGill, who's the Business Development Manager at NASA Langley Research Center for the Aeronautics Research Directorate, helping put together NASA projects and partners in industry and academia. So we talked about the X-59 Sustainable Flight Demonstrator. Anything else you want to sort of touch on?
15: Well, to talk to some of the partners that we have here at EAA, and there's a lot of them. We did have a chance to go visit GE Aviation with our Deputy Director, Pam Melroy. They are partnering on the EPFD, the Electric Powertrain Flight Demonstrator. So GE won a competitive bid, as well as Magniant. So we had two slots for that. And they will be working on modifying existing aircraft to look at electric engines.
14: Any others?
15: Oh, some of the other ones. Another big bucket is the advanced air mobility. You see a lot of folks out here.
14: Absolutely.
15: Working on vertical eVTOL, you know, electric vertical takeoff and landing. We do have a partnership with Joby. That's the Advanced Air Mobility National Campaign, and there's several different levels to that to try to keep moving that technology forward. And we did recently finish a noise campaign with Joby. WISC is another one that's working on that organization too.
14: Yeah. What about pure research? Do you end up placing or helping select partners that are doing just experimental research and other kinds of things?
15: Yeah, a lot of times those partners would end up being our universities or other mm-hmm. fellow government agencies or federally funded research labs that are out there. So we also have within the Aeronautics Mission Directorate, the TACP, We love our acronyms at NASA, and sometimes we forget what they actually stand for. So
14: you get a pass on that because there are so many of them.
15: It's technologies, advanced concepts, program, but basically it's the bucket of the mission directorate that allows for that really low-level research, and we've got several different arms in that. You know, a lot of the ones people might be familiar with is NASA works a lot on CFD, AI, automated intelligence, you know, machine learning, sort of those tools and techniques that will help us design vehicles quicker and more accurately.
14: Yeah. So you mentioned a little bit ago that you were sort of new to NASA. How'd you get there?
15: Well, that's an interesting story. So I've been with NASA since March of 2021. I've been in the industry for quite a long time. A lot of the folks I've worked with are here on the field. So excited to say to see friends and old familiar faces. So that's great here at EAA that you can do that. But I've worked largely in the business jet OEM world, so helped develop a few aircraft there. I've also worked on unmanned vehicles with Air Environment. Most recently went to the nonprofit sector with an organization called AIAA, the American Institute of Aeronautics and Astronautics.
14: Yeah.
15: And I think, as we all know here at EAA, when you see your friends, it's a close-knit community, and opportunities present themselves, and you know, you've learned something from one organization and you can move on to a next. So a few conversations and a few phone calls, and I'm at NASA now. So
14: Are you a pilot?
15: I do have a single engine land pilot's license that I will admit is very old.
14: A little
15: and
14: dusty,
15: maybe? It's a little dusty.
14: Okay. Yeah, so I was going to ask if you flew into AirVenture. I'm guessing maybe not.
15: No, I did not. I got it when I was at school. I'll give a War Eagle out there for the Auburn. I know that those folks are here, the aviation management program.
14: Yeah.
15: When I was in school, I worked and got my pilot's license.
14: Yeah. So have you have been to AirVenture before, it sounds like? Probably,
15: yes.
14: Probably a bunch of times.
15: I was trying to remember a number. I think my dad brought me here first when I was in school as an aerospace engineer, so that was very special. We camped out at over at Schoeller Camp, so that was I was hooked.
14: So as we kind of wrap up here, do you have any words of wisdom, suggestion, advice for people who may be thinking about careers at NASA? What's it been like for you to sort of move yours in that direction into the public sector?
15: NASA is an organization that provides a lot of opportunity. You know, I work in the aeronautics regime, but if you stop by our booth, you know we do science and space and human exploration. So there's lots of opportunity to move around. We offer internships. Some combination of nasa.interns.gov will get you there. And we just like most of the aerospace companies, we are hiring for sure.
14: Oh, yeah. That was going to be my last question. Is there an abundance of opportunity here for people?
15: There is an abundance of opportunity, absolutely. We've got a good number of folks retiring, and we are definitely looking for new faces. And like I said, there's just so much more. You know, there's not just one product at NASA. There's many products, so you have an opportunity to work and learn a lot of different areas.
14: That's cool. Dr. Samantha McGill, who's the Business Development Manager in the Aeronautics Research Directorate of NASA Langley Research Center in Hampton, Virginia. Thanks so much. Have a great rest of the show.
15: Thank you.
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17: And good morning and welcome to EAA Radio. I'm Wireless Mike, and today I'm joined here with Jeff Gazzetti, and he's from the NTSB, and here to talk about the state of the NTSB regions. I understand there's been some changes to the regions recently.
18: That's right, Mike. Last year we kind of had a major overhaul of the National Transportation Safety Board's cadre of regional investigators. We used to have them work and live in 10 regional offices across the country. And if I could just quickly list them, Anchorage, Seattle, Los Angeles, Denver, Chicago, Dallas, Parsippany, New Jersey, Washington, D.C., Atlanta, and Miami. Well, because of the federal government's move towards telework, people are being allowed to work out of their homes with technology and to have telework sites, we are able to and to streamline management. We've gone from 10 regions to 4. They are the Eastern Region, the Central Region, the Western Pacific Region, and the Alaska Region. Alaska is still its own country, so to speak, and has very unique aviation. So we that's still its own region. But and we've also downscaled or even shut down some offices. Parsippany, New Jersey is no longer a regional office. Atlanta is just basically a telework site. Dallas and Seattle will soon be smaller offices, as well as Los Angeles. And a lot of people are working at home. Probably within the next 5 years, we're going to have 3 brick-and-mortar offices, and then the rest of our force scattered in various states all over the country.
17: Well, it sounds like that's a good cost-saving measure to save the taxpayers a lot of money, but still provide the same amount of service. And you said you're allowing the people to just live at their house and work from their homes?
18: That's right. If they can set up a home office, and if they've got good wireless capability, internet capability, they can pretty much do anything in terms of investigating accidents, making phone calls, writing reports, putting the reports in the public docket, as they could do in a brick-and-mortar office. It makes them happier. We can retain and attract more and better employees, and we can spread them across the United States for better coverage to respond to accidents. So it's not only a huge cost savings advantage because you don't have to pay rent on leased offices, but the advantages in other areas like workforce retention, attraction, recruitment, morale, and efficiency, quite frankly, are increased.
17: And with being able to stay at home, they can live anywhere because the accidents aren't going to be where the offices are anyway.
18: That's correct. We do require that, well, first of all, we have to approve on a case-by-case basis where people would want to live. In other words, if they want to live out in the middle of Nebraska, we would probably not approve that because we want them to be fairly close to a major metropolitan airport to get around. We want them to be fairly close to a major metropolitan area and a region of the country that we believe would be well covered by an NTSB investigator.
17: Okay. And then if there is an accident, you just would put together an appropriate team from wherever these people are located, and you have to fly them in anyway.
18: That's right. And we've already done that successfully on several what we call field major accidents. We're still going to have the major GO team accidents launch out of Washington, D.C. for major airline accidents. But for lesser major accidents, for lack of a better words, we can put together a team from various regions, and they can just fly and rendezvous at the accident site.
17: Okay. Are there any interesting accidents that are investigations that are going on now that some people might be able to be interested in and learn something from?
18: Absolutely. In fact, I'm going to be giving a presentation at the FAA pavilion in about a half an hour to talk about it. It's been a very busy year for us the past 12 months.
17: That's unfortunate.
18: It is unfortunate. But we're able to glean a lot of safety issues in order to prevent the next accident. Probably the most talked about accident was the 51 fatal Colgan accident that occurred in Buffalo in January. A lot of issues related to pilot fatigue, pilot training, pilot experience, icing effects, which were minimal in that accident. That's a major accident. We had a public hearing last month about it and had folks testify to it, and we hope to wrap that up in a few months.
17: When is the report on that one supposed to be coming out?
18: Within a year. It'll probably be out early next year.
17: Early next year.
18: Mm-hmm.
17: And I've read some of the stuff about that. I'm very interested in that accident and a lot of things that might be coming out of that. I also understand that the new FAA administrator is very interested in actually implementing the findings from the NTSB to actually prevent future accidents.
18: Yes. He was Congressman LaHood, who is now the Secretary of Department of Transportation, and also his underling, new FAA Administrator Randy Babbitt, are very interested in looking at things like flight and duty times for Part 121, icing issues, addressing a lot of the recommendations that the NTSB's had on the books for the past few years now.
17: Because a lot of these issues aren't new issues to the NTSB. You guys have been talking about them for a very long time. And
18: A very long time.
17: And I don't want to say you've been talking to yourself, but a lot of people haven't been listening.
18: And I think the Colgan accident is serving as a lightning rod to get the general public interested. You know, when they found out that, these pilots may not have been well rested and were making salaries less than taxi drivers and didn't have a lot of experience or failed previous check rides, that generated a lot of public interest, which generates congressional interest, which makes agencies move.
17: Well, that's good, though, because now we hopefully we can use that as a experience to prevent future accidents. Now, out of the 121.

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1: A fatal accident involving some of the band members of Blink 182 that crashed in a Learjet a few months ago in Columbia, South Carolina. We had a Cessna Citation that was brought down by a flock of birds in Oklahoma City last year. In fact, we're having a board meeting tomorrow to discuss the probable cause on that. Speaking of birds, of course, there's the Hudson River U.S. Air one, which really isn't a general aviation accident. But we also had a bird strike bring down a Sikorsky S-76 helicopter, offshore helicopter that killed seven people. So birds are
2: sounds
1: suddenly...
2: Sounds like birds are a big issue. But other than the birds, which we really can't make them use their transponders, is there any commonalities in all these jet accidents, these corporate jets and these private jets?
1: Yeah. No, there really isn't. The Learjet, we just issued recommendations about design changes to the thrust reversers and to the tires. The Owatonna accident could involve some operational issues related to runway condition and operational decision making. So every accident is unique. In terms of the corporate jets, there isn't a common thread that comes to my mind for the recent corporate jet accidents.
2: Okay. Well, that's unfortunate. It's nice when there's one little thing that you can point to and say, we want to fix this one thing. Unfortunately, it sounds like you have a lot of things that need to be addressed.
1: Right.
2: That's why we like having you here, because you address those issues and make the skies safer. Now, have you dealt with any small general aviation?
1: Yeah. In fact, we issued a recommendation letter a couple of months ago, Mike, that generated a lot of controversy. It involved the Zodiac. It's a special light sport aircraft accident. There were five in-flight breakups over the past couple of years. We issued a recommendation to prohibit further flight in a specific model of the Zodiac, the 601XL. And the whole special light sport aircraft, as you know, that's compliance standards, we feel that they don't address flutter, testing for flutter, and also stick force gradient. Some of the Zodiac in-flight breakups were due to very sensitive stick forces where it was, I guess, easier to over-control the airplane and over-stress it. So that's a concern of ours, especially with the whole LSA world burgeoning. We're keeping a close eye on that.
2: Is that the only specific aircraft that has shown problems in the light sport?
1: No, there's a couple of other light sport aircraft that have that we're also investigating. One is a motor glider. Another one is a something called an Echo Flyer. So there's, you know, 60 different types of models out there, and it's an emerging, great new emerging class of airplanes to get pilots enthused. But we just want to make sure they're safe.
2: All right. Well, we've been talking to Jeff Gazzetti of the NTSB, and you said you have a forum going on where?
1: In 15 minutes, it'll be at the FAA Aviation Safety Center. I'm going to be on for an hour and a half talking about all the recent accidents in the last 12 months.
2: Well, we would encourage anybody who's on the field who's interested, you could go over there and participate in that. And otherwise, if you go on to listen here, you're listening to EAA Radio, and we'll be right back.
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4: And it is the morning pre-flight. It's Jim and...
5: me, Tommy.
4: Virtual Tommy.
6: Virtual Tommy. It's not so virtual. They have a really creepy mannequin of you, Tommy. I don't know if you noticed or not.
5: I've been watching on the video feed.
6: I really can't take my eyes off of it.
5: Yeah, they keep defiling it every break in a different way, too, which is fantastic. And honestly, it's just really in lieu of the verbal abuse I normally take when I'm there. Okay. So it's fine.
6: Good. So it's just keeping the status quo.
4: Right.
5: Yeah, exactly.
4: We are joined by Josh Bixler of Flight Test.
5: Morning, Josh.
6: Hey, good morning.
4: So this morning, talk about a lot of fun things going on. We had Teacher Day yesterday,
6: yeah,
4: and some of the focus on education, some of the things there. I did want to touch on something that every time we talk drones comes up.
6: Yeah.
4: And the Flight Test.

0: test aircraft had been an example of, I don't want to have my drone, you know, compliant with the that governmental tracking thing that they want to put on there, to be able to fly safely. And I'm just going to build my own to get around this. So I'm not going to buy anything. I'm just going to build my own to try and skirt the issue. And I think that flight test has taken an appropriate position on that.
1: Yeah, we call it FRIA first. You know, back when Congress reauthorized this whole thing with the Reauthorization Act, they had actual exemptions carved out for this. And one of those things were FRIAs, federally recognized identification areas. This is where if you are a school or if you are a, you know, flying club or you're fill in the blank, you know, something out there to grow the world of aviation, you could apply for one of these. And that way, people that would build these economical models and would walk in didn't have the financial burden of having to put any kind of remote ID. Now, with the FTCA and flight test and our amazing community and a lot of others combined, FPVFC for one of them, we were able to really push back in a powerful way and get some of these to be a little bit more reasonable. But at the end of the day, the FRIA mentality has really been stifled in a lot of ways. Recently, they announced the PEA, Programmatic Environmental Assessment, where they kind of bolted on the EPA to the whole process. Have you ever heard of anything going faster?
0: No.
1: So we're holding our breath. We're working hard. We've been working with every CBO out there, AMA, FPVFC, STEM Plus C, as one united force to try to make sure that we can really protect this. In the meantime, remote ID has come out. It's going to be, I believe, in effect September 16th. And we wanted to make sure for the people that fly in the parks and things like that, that they still have a solution, because not everywhere is going to be able to become a FRIA. And especially with lots of these layers they're putting on, it's going to become even more difficult. We cannot stifle this hobby, especially when we have so many jobs that are going to be needed starting from
0: it's
1: now.
0: It's got some real traction at this point, too. I mean, you know, if this was 10, 15 years ago when things were not as active, you know, and I don't think anybody would have noticed, quite frankly.
1: Yeah, you know. You know, and a lot of times when I talk to a lot of upper representatives, you know, it's as much education as it is, you know, trying to encourage them and influence them. They're like, wait a minute, they don't all have a GPS on already? Wait a minute, they don't have geofencing? Like, these were literal things that they were saying to me. Like, they just picture a drone as a drone as a drone as a drone.
0: Right.
1: And if you're flying planes, you must be at one of those club fields with the really big models. And there can't be more than 1,000 of those, right? You know? It is everything but the case, you know, where we have over, we thought it was 10,000. We did a recent count. We have upwards of 15,000 students currently in schools during our aviation programs. The way they've written the law, they would require remote ID to be in those. And when we were going through the FRIA processes helping a lot of our STEM schools, they're like, well, wait a minute. No, there could be a football game in that football field. It's like, come on, guys, think about this. They're not going to have a football game while you're doing a STEM activity and flying in a football field.
0: Right.
1: Well, there could be. Well, there won't be. You know, it's like we can use the ground. So now we're getting carve-outs and ways to edit the FRIA applications and stuff. But we did come up with a remote ID module. And I'm really excited about this because it's the most affordable, in my opinion, the most powerful one out there. But we thought, okay, no one's going to be excited about it. Yay, I'm compliant. I have this thing saying, you know, I'm here. We built in features like Find My Plane. And you've flown. I know you've flown a lot. And I think you're out in the country, right?
0: I am in the middle of nowhere.
1: Have you ever done that terrible walk of shame into a cornfield or something trying to find your plane and you're wiggling the servos and firing up the motor?
0: Yep.
1: Yeah, so we're like, everybody can relate to that. I got a thumbs up in the window there, too. Everyone can relate to that. We built this really cool app. In the app is a way that you can just, oh, my gosh, I landed in a cornfield. I know it went that general direction. You hit the button, hit Find My Plane. Next thing you know, you have a tracking beacon. You can walk right to it. If you're within between 500 and 400 feet, obviously, if you're in a cornfield, you need to be a little closer. But in general vicinity, this thing walks you down by the feet, and you can see it right on the map as you go.
0: Nice.
1: Also, it's really important for people to be able to you know, telling people, hey, I have 1,000 hours of flight time. That's great for career building. It's great for bragging rights. We're building that future stuff in the next quarter here with this app and with this remote ID that will give people the ability to digitally log their hours, track their flights. We were down at the Pioneer Field demonstrating it. I was really encouraged by how people understand we're trying to do FRIA first. We're trying to give them a pathway to compliance. But at the same time, here's a solution. If you have a location you fly at that's just going to say, no, you have to have this.
0: And as a model aviator, drone pilot, commercial drone pilot, and you know, beyond license, you know, full, you know, Part 61 type, you know, flights. I understand and respect the need for it, and why people, why the other pilots are nervous. Not that it's necessarily rightfully so, but I understand why that they're nervous. Yeah. And if it's gonna, if something simple like that can solve that, okay.
1: Yeah, bad people are gonna do bad things. Yeah. Good people are going to do their best to comply and do it. And then I know the people that are in aviation have a tremendous respect for safety.
0: Yeah.
1: And we do too.
0: Right.
1: We want to give them every path for it. What kills me is yesterday was a highlight of the whole week. We had Teacher Day.
0: Yeah,
1: we had these amazing teachers. Some were, you know, new to the world of aviation, wanted to bring the classrooms. Some were struggling to get programs. And man, the whole classroom was on fire. And I can't thank EAA enough for letting us have that opportunity. Remarkable people that work up in that educational division. But the teachers were on fire. Like, just imagine, as they're so excited, we're building these planes, we're throwing them down the hallways, and they're like, I can do this, and I can bring this in my classroom, and kids are going to go nuts. And then all of a sudden, it's like, but that just destroys it all. And flight test has always been about providing solutions, not about providing hurdles.
0: Yeah.
1: So, you know, this really broke my heart. But at the same time, I think we're going to be able to give a solution. And combined with the Reauthorization Act coming up now, I mean, literally right now, hopefully they'll get something to bring forward.
0: I love how the work that STEM, that the work that flight test is doing from STEM activities that are now STEAM activities.
1: Yes.
0: And it applies. You've hit all five letters.
1: Yes.
0: You know, including the A, the arts.
1: Yes.
0: You know?
1: In a big way too.
0: Well, yeah. If flight test aircraft are nothing if not art projects.
1: They are.
0: So.
1: I always call them people get offended. I always call them like, there's like flying origami.
0: Yeah.
1: You know, it's, you're not like putting one stick at a time until it finally becomes an airplane. You're literally folding together flight. And I love the teachers when they go from a flat piece of foam and literally 5 minutes later they're holding up a legitimate airfoil, and they all do the thing that every kid does too. They do the swish.
0: Yep.
1: Like, will this create lift? And then you see the eyebrow like, ooh, it does.
0: Yeah.
1: I made flight, you know. So it's a beautiful thing. I love it. It warms my heart every time. I want to protect that. You know, this world needs flight. This world needs the solutions and the jobs that's coming from these educational programs and these home-based educators too.
0: Sure. So Teacher Day yesterday.
1: Yes.
0: Cool story, bro.
1: Yes.
0: But where does the education piece go? So with these teachers get inspired to do things here, the ongoing education functions and abilities of what Flight Test has.
1: So you're talking about like K through 12 and beyond?
0: Yes.
1: Yeah, career paths.
0: Uh-huh.
1: That's we're going back to where we're talking partners with purpose now.
0: Sure.
1: You know, we need to get the Cirruses and the Boeings and the Textrons and stuff able to seamlessly go in. So when it's like, hey, where do the kids go? Where do they go?
0: Mm-hmm.
1: Instead of talking about like, okay, now you can go out to this great world and you can find yourself an opportunity, there's a vacuum right now. So our goal is to actually be able to take our STEM program, start seeding it with curriculums from these big companies, from these and small companies too, but all amazing innovators. So I don't know if you know this, Andrew Slew, our intern, do you remember the awesome young man? He's in Boeing now.
0: I'm not shocked.
1: In stabilization. Okay. Yeah, I saw him, and he has a voice that is so deep, but it brought me to tears. He just told me his path, and it all started where after he went from that in high school and into college, they know him. They're like, okay, we've seen you. We know what you can do. We want you.
0: Nice.
1: I want that for every student.
0: Uh-huh.
1: And so I think those partners will really be important for us.
0: Partnering with schools and things like that for the K-12 educators that want to try and bring some of these things into the classroom. You've got lots of resources for that
1: as
0: well, right?
1: We do. As a matter of fact, a lot of people think, oh my gosh, this has to be expensive. It does not.
0: Mm-hmm.
1: Everything we use is common materials. A lot of schools, especially underrepresented schools, they thrive off of our programs because they'll use our electronics, they'll use our resources, but also they can go to the dollar store and buy dollar sheets of foam board.
0: Mm-hmm.
1: They can trace out our kits. They can do so much. We do this on purpose to make this approachable and economical. We don't want there to be any burdens. And if everyone knows, everybody's tight on finances. So this stuff is incredibly affordable. We can get somebody in a full-blown radio-controlled experience for $60.
0: Right.
1: So that means that you don't no longer have a class huddled around one drone, and it's a class of 25 and a $4,000 drone. We're talking every child can experience flight, and every week you can reinvent flight, just like what we do on the show.
0: Sure. I believe when I was teaching some of your classes, I'm trying to remember what we determined it was costing. I think it was 30 cents per aircraft. We're doing the gliders.
1: Yes.
0: I think it was 30 cents each.
1: Yeah.
0: Was what it actually wound up costing.
1: Can't beat that. We're the worst business model in the world. Because you think you'd like want to hijack people and make them have to go through it?
0: Right.
1: We love people and love flight this much. Literally, as soon as you go through our program, these teachers can say, "Okay, now we're going off the rails, and you guys are becoming engineers." And you know, like you just said, a dollar sheet of foam produces 3 planes.
0: Yeah.
1: I mean, that's incredible. It's actually inflation's hit. It's $1.25 now.
0: Oh, yeah,
1: so
0: terrible.
1: But it's horrible. But it's still the most economical way, legitimate flight.
0: Right.
1: And I'm so grateful to be in the position where we are today to bring it.
0: Josh, you're on the field with some of your wares.
1: Yeah.
0: In a new location. It's not exactly in the fly market, but kind of fly market
1: right
0: adjacent.
1: Right on the corner. Yeah, northwest corner of Hangar D. You'll see the Piper trailer, and then booth 832 is straight across the road from it. You'll see the feather flags flying, and a lot of just great human beings working there. My wife's in there. The team's in there. David's in there. Lee's in there. And, you know, this is a family operation. So you're going to see all of our kids and the people that do the content, too.
0: Sure. All right.
2: Fantastic.
0: Thank you, Josh, from Flight Test. 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
3: This next one was recorded in 2014 during AirVenture Oshkosh.
4: Oh, we're at the bottom of the hour now, Mel.
5: See, I told
4: we're
5: you we were going to get through.
4: Very close to the weekend. You're right. We're getting very close to the weekend. And we have a new guest in the studio. We have Reggie Arsenault with Jeppesen. Reggie began his aviation career as a student at the University of North Dakota, where he focused on professional flight. He's worked at Pratt & Whitney and was recruited by Jeppesen, who knew a good thing when they saw it. So he's now Director General Aviation for the company. And you want to tell us a little bit about what's going on? You've got some serious restructuring of all kinds of stuff in your mobile apps. How are you doing, Reggie?
6: Yeah, I'm doing well. Thank you. Amy, Mel, appreciate having me on the radio here. Yeah, we've been doing some pretty significant changes at Jeppesen in the last couple of years. Obviously, the iPad and mobile navigation using those devices has become very prevalent and widespread across the aviation industry. If some of you can recall, last year we launched our VFR application, Mobile Flight Deck VFR.
4: And the price point was perfect, right, at $49. What I love about your application is the decluttering function, because it's all
6: data-driven.
4: Data-driven. Mm-hmm. It's not pictures. It's not scans. The zoom in, zoom out, it's instantaneous. I really love that.
6: Yeah, absolutely. And you can see that we've tied in a lot of the capability that are actually being used in the professional versions in the airlines. We've actually incorporated into our general aviation offering with the VFR app. And so we're making a lot of significant investments there. And this year we continue that momentum. One thing that we recognize is that obviously in the general aviation community, price sensitivity is a big deal. And we also recognize a lot of feedback from customers that they really want to use our Jeppesen charting format, and it's obviously industry leading, but the price point was didn't make it accessible. And so this year, we were pretty excited. We've been working on it for the last several months to introduce a new model that would allow a more affordable entry point into using those IFR charts as well. And so piggybacking on that VFR application last year, we introduced a brand new pricing model for IFR subscription for GA. And some of the examples that we've done is we offer the full U.S. now at $299, which is a lot more affordable than prior to. And so hopefully that resonates with the GA pilot community and, you know, recognize the affordability being the big deal there.
5: Well, now, I don't know that you've been at Jeppesen this long, but certainly when you were flight training, you know, it's the quintessential trainer. We all have our Jeppesen private pilot manuals and of course, the approach plates and everything else. So from using them and seeing how they work now, how is that feedback on the mobile applications and the ease of use? I mean, you don't have to buy a whole new set every 56 days, I think it is.
6: I mean, the update process, you got to figure, if you can recall, and I recall those days of having to do file your revisions and going through that process.
5: There's a savings there just in not having to do that.
6: Yeah, absolutely. And now it's just a simple button, update button that you push and all your data is current and up to date.
4: One of the things that I think is seminal about this product, though, is you're one of the very few
2: applications out there that does the whole world. And mm-hmm. you've restructured it now. You've got 10 different zones.
6: Yeah,
2: is that right?
6: Exactly. Yeah. Yeah. Prior to it's been quite a shift from the paper world to the digital world. And so reality is our previous electronic options were a mimic of our paper coverages, which made sense in that time because obviously paper content translated to how much material you carry on the airplane. So we had 64 different options that you could choose from across the world, and we recognize that that's just not applicable now in the digital age, and so we reduce that down to 10 to make it simple. So we offer 10 different coverage options across the U.S. or across the world.
2: What I like, see, is if I decide to fly to Latin America, I can just for one time get Latin America.
5: Right. Mm-hmm. And you don't have to buy a separate set of everything every time you...
2: And the thing is, I know that the other apps may not work. They may not have the mapping capability. It's simply not a function outside of the U.S. So mm-hmm. you're going to want to go to JET because then you're going to have what you need going somewhere.
6: Absolutely. And the biggest thing is that, you know, obviously we've taken the raw data from all the different countries across the world. And by doing so, we can actually incorporate that into one standard. So if you're flying into Latin America from the U.S., you don't have to worry about switching formats. Obviously, each government does their own format, but in the Jepson offering, it's one standard format no matter where you fly across the world.
2: So when you're looking at that chart, particularly approach charts, and you know where you're supposed to find your touchdown zone information, or you know where you're supposed to find your minima, mm-hmm. it's there.
6: Absolutely.
5: And all you need is you just download it from the internet before you go, and mm-hmm. and it works offline, obviously, once you've loaded it.
6: Yeah, absolutely. And we... Because we've done a data-driven rendering of these charts, the amount of space that it takes up on the iPad is greatly reduced from applications that are using more of a scanned paper chart. And so the data, the space that it takes up on the app is pretty incredible how small it is, actually.
2: I like the way that it declutters as you zoom in. Mm-hmm. I think for me, I found that zooming really deep into some of the, particularly the VFR applications, you can tell that it's a scan. And it begins to blur out a little bit as you get real close.
6: Mm-hmm.
2: I call it the Google Maps effect. But
6: mm-hmm. yeah, and we try to be intelligent about how we layer the information in. And, you know, some of the design elements that we're trying to put in there is that we want to make sure that the pilot has the critical information that they need at their fingertips within a couple button pushes. And so we don't want to overcomplicate it. We want to keep it, obviously, in very critical phases of flight. You don't want to be fumbling around with the application. And so we've tried to do that on-purpose design and the information as well. And so those functions, like you see when you zoom in on the VFR app and you go directly into that airport environment, that requires not having to flip from another into another chart. You can simply get to that information by simply zooming in.
2: What about connectivity between two iPads? Say you've got a pilot co-pilot and connectivity to the existing avionics in the airplane. Where are you guys at with that?
6: Yeah, and that's definitely where the future is going. So our latest version actually allows you to share the latest IFR application we launched last week. Allows you to share between the two devices in the cockpit, so you can share that information.
5: That's pretty nice.
6: Yeah, but the reality is that where this really is, where we see it's going, is really that ability to walk into a cockpit with your mobile device and it automatically syncs up with the avionics systems. And you can see with the latest launch from Garmin, the latest launch from Avidyne, that they're heading down that path as well. And we're right there with them. We're partnering with them to make that happen. So.
5: Well, it's a nice natural progression. And you said you started off with pretty much having the same model that you had with the paper charts, and that's what we're all familiar with. And, mm-hmm. and you get that over there, and you get a digital, and then you can kind of see where things can naturally go and slowly transition people into the digital. I think it'd be a little bit of a bit of a shock to just jump in and have too much information. So mm-hmm. it's been a nice progression.
6: Yeah,
2: I found that it was the easiest app to transition to. I got to demo it a few years ago when it very first came out, mm-hmm. and it was exactly like flipping through the chart book.
5: Right, and that's mm-hmm. familiar.
2: Yeah,
5: so
2: it was natural.
6: That's good
2: right.
6: to hear. I mean, we're trying to be on purpose about that, so that's actually some good feedback there.
2: Yeah,
5: and it's a natural design process, too, so mm-hmm. it probably makes that a little bit easier for you to know where to start from and where you need to go.
2: Mm-hmm. Now, you guys have a big presence here on the field at AirVenture 14. I mean, it's a big air conditioned, not even a tent, it's a building.
6: It is a building. It's pretty impressive.
2: What are you doing over there?
6: Between the demos, we also have a significant customer service staff that's there to help customers with their existing services. And so we do a fair amount of that. You know, the thing that's been incredible, we got bought by Boeing in 2000, and in the last 14 years, their involvement in general aviation has continued to increase.
5: Has it been that long?
2: Oh, yeah. And you've had the benefit of Boeing servers now as you've built this app. So it's a very robust. And how many other companies are using it? I mean, around the world for planning and stuff like that. Mm-hmm. So universal weather and, you know, all that kind of stuff for handling. It dovetails very nicely together, doesn't it?
6: Yeah, and Boeing really stepped up this year. Obviously, they sponsored the Plaza. And so they're continuing to increase their involvement. And really, where it provides Jepson is an increase in investment. So they're really taking a hard look at the technologies and where they can continue to invest in those. So it's really helped us a lot.
2: That's terrific. You're right in front of Hangar A on the field here at AirVenture. What about for people who aren't here at the show? There's a lot of listeners out there in cyberspace. Where can they find out more information about Jepson, its products, training? I know there's so many different things, and Boeing, of course.
6: Yeah, the best place is actually go to Jepson.com on the website. And from there, you can branch into a lot of different information and all the offerings that we have.
2: All right, terrific. So that's training that starts with your sport pilot and goes all the way up through airline transport. You've got CFI renewal courses for flight instructors. And you do free webinars about the mobile apps, too,
6: yeah,
2: right?
6: Yeah, thanks, Amy. I appreciate the reminder there. Yeah, so we actually started a new series. We actually are reinventing a series that we had before. So the Chart Clinics, we've actually brought them back as Chart Clinic Confidentials. It's a refresh, bringing in the digital age as well. And we offer those as free webinars. You can register online to do that. And we're also having them in person here at Oshkosh. We've had several sessions throughout the week.
2: Fantastic. So if you want a Chart Clinic, go on over to Jepson in front of Hangar A. We've been speaking with Reggie Arsenault, and he's with General Aviation, Jepson, and he's the head honcho, so ask for him. This is Attitude Adjustment. We're going to go to a quick break. We'll be right back here at EAA Radio.
3: Were you in Oshkosh in 2022? Here's an interview from that year.
7: I'm Kevin Whalen, your host. I'm joined today with Ned Parks. Ned is the 2022 recipient of the Jack Eichspieler Award from the National Association of Flight Instructors. He was selected as a recipient for this award for setting up the special interest groups with NAFI. Ned, how are you doing today?
8: I'm doing well, thank you.
7: Yeah, Ned, thank you for joining us. So what can you tell me about the process of setting up special interest groups? And first of all, what are the special interest groups, if someone is not familiar?
8: Sure. So it's a member benefit with National Association of Flight Instructors, frequently known as NAFI. And special interest groups are for members of the organization that want to just delve in deeper to a subject. So let's say that they teach seaplanes and they want to have a group just around seaplane instruction. Well, if you're a glider instructor, that wouldn't interest you. But someone who is wanting to learn seaplanes or teach that rating or teach in that area, they would have a special interest group, meets once a month for about an hour on Zoom, so it's open up nationwide. And we have, I think we're up to 8 or 9 now. So we have a rotorcraft group, we have a tail dragger group, I think there's a seaplane group, I think there's a glider group, instructors teaching instructors, CFIIs, and several others. And we keep having members that say, hey, I want to start this group and run it. And so it's completely member run. Somebody that has an interest steps up and they say, we want it, and it gets kicked off and it gets run. It's fantastic.
7: So there's sort of something for everyone or every sort of aspect of aviation, every niche they can go about. And if they want to learn more, if they have a question, they can go to NAFI and say, hey, I want to learn more about this. And the special interest group would be able to help them.
8: Absolutely. And it's, again, it's all member run. It's operational folks that are out there. It's open to anybody that's a member. So you don't even have to be a CFI. If you're a member of NAFI, you can go in and say, I have an interest in that. I just want to, some people just come and listen. They don't ask questions. They don't come in with an agenda. They just come in and listen. And we try to have and encourage the facilitators of each group to have at least a loose topic every month. So there's a little bit of a focus, but it's not a formal presentation pushing PowerPoint slides. Sometimes you'll share some things. That's up to the facilitator of the month for the topic. But other than that, it's pretty free flowing. I like to call it digital hangar talk. You know, it's
9: I love that.
8: Yeah, it's just like, hey, we're sitting around the airport, the weather's moved in, and somebody starts having a conversation about instrument flying or tail dragger flying or whatever the topic may be. Or I'm struggling with teaching auto rotations to one of my students, or I'm trying to figure out a way to do this. And so it's kind of digital hangar talk is what a special interest group is.
9: That's awesome. What a brilliant idea. Something unique being brought to aviation. When did you first come up with the idea to create the special interest groups?
8: So I'm a business consultant, and I'm in several professional organizations on that side of my full-time work. And we have them all the time. They're just there continually. So we have them about all kinds of topics in that work. And we meet, you know, usually digitally, sometimes over coffee if it's a local group. And so I just said, there's no reason at all that we can't drag that idea over to aviation. It's a perfect forum for it to fit. And it has really taken off.
9: Any fine-tuning that you had to do to the program after you launched it, did you realize, you know, oh, maybe we change it or go about a different way? Or did you just sort of start it and roll from it there?
8: We started it and rolled with it. It's one of those things that you have to have the, I guess, the confidence that the right people will be there for the right reasons. And one of the things that I stress to all the different facilitators and to the group that kind of heads these up on the top line, if there's only three people there, that's not failure. Was there good value passed in that meeting of three people? Yes, then it's a success. It's not about the number of people that are at every meeting. It's about the value that the people that are there find. And I find people will come to, I'm the leader of the Rotorcraft group, and I find some people come in once a year, once every other month. And it's fine. We don't take attendance. You don't have to be there. You don't have to RSVP. You just click on the link, come into the Zoom meeting and join.
9: So people are free to come and go as they please and go to as many as they want. If they have a particular question, it can be a monthly thing or it can be a one a year. Maybe I'm just wondering about this.
8: Correct. Yeah, absolutely.
9: And anyone can suggest a topic. You don't just have to be. You could be a student pilot. You could be interested in aviation all the way up to ATP.
8: Right. If you're a NAFI member, all you have to do is get hold of John Niehaus, our program coordinator, and say, hey, I want to start this this SIG on X, Y, or Z, whatever the topic might be. And it's like, okay, let's pick a date and a time, set it up. We recommend monthly, but we're having a couple groups that have decided they're going to meet every other month. Okay, if that works for you, that's fine. So there's not a ton of structure around it.
9: I'm talking with Ned Parks. Ned is the 2022 recipient of the Jack Expuler Award from the National Association of Flight Instructors. The award is given to those who are being recognized for providing exceptional contributions to flight instruction, flight education, or aviation education. Ned, did you know that you were going to be selected for this award this year, or was it a complete surprise?
8: A total surprise. It was so funny. So John Niehaus reached out to me, I don't know, about a month ago. Are you going to be at Oshkosh? Of course I am. He says, you're going to be there for Thursday morning for the member breakfast? Yep, I'll be there. Okay, great. Okay, whatever, you know. I mean, that's kind of a common question for those of us that are kind of connected. And then I got here, and then our chairman emeritus said, hey, you're going to be at the breakfast, right? I go, yeah. He goes, well, you know, we want to talk about our programs. Would you stand up and say, you know, maybe 30 seconds about the SIGs just to make sure we educate everybody on it? Yeah, sure, no problem. I'll be there. So I'm standing over there in the corner drinking a cup of coffee, and they give up to give the award, and they start talking about this person and blah, blah, blah, and it's a big secret. And all of a sudden they said, you know, if you haven't heard of special interest groups, this individual helped get them started. And I was like, are you kidding me? I was like stunned.
9: Shocked and surprised. Congratulations on that.
8: Thank you.
9: Yeah.
8: Thank
9: you. So you're also here during Air Venture 2022 giving forums and presentations. What are you focusing on for those?
8: So I'm a part of a national working group, and we're trying to spread education and about helicopter wake turbulence, which is frankly not even an official FAA term, but it's caused a lot of accidents because we just don't know enough about it and it's not being taught enough. So we're working very hard to get the word out. So I presented twice here. I present this free of charge to any pilot group that wants a presentation. I'll do it by Zoom. If I can get to them, I will. But obviously travel and time and cost prevent some of that. But I've done it for groups all over the country, and all they have to do is reach out, and I'm glad to do it. I've done it for EAA chapters. I've done it for other pilot groups, and just educating them about how to fly and operate around helicopters and be aware of it. And we're trying to also work with NTSB and the Air Traffic Controllers Union to educate, get them educated and bring them up to speed and see if we can't drive this to a higher level.
9: Yeah, as a fixed-wing pilot myself, that's certain thing that I haven't considered in the past, that helicopters could create a large amount of wake turbulence that I need to be aware of just as much as I'm aware of wake from, say, a departing heavy aircraft in front of me, or you know, even any aircraft produces wake turbulence, so it's something to be mindful of. What sort of feedback have you been getting throughout the week?
8: It's been astounding. People just sit there and they can't even believe what they're seeing. We have several videos that we show of aircraft that have almost crashed and haven't. The interesting thing is the controllers are not required to give a wake turbulence caution unless the helicopter is over 41,000 pounds. But we're finding accident after accident and near miss after near miss from helicopters as light as 2,000 pounds.
9: That's certainly something. So what sort of changes would you like to see be implemented in the industry to help prevent those accidents?
8: I would like to see much more information in the AIM for it, first of all. I'd like to see the terminology change from helicopter wake vortices to helicopter wake turbulence. That's a term everyone's familiar with. And I'd like to see us actually do more training based upon some research for how far to stay away from a helicopter when you're in trail and how much time to give it before you would take off. So right now what we know is when it's at a hover, it's 3 rotor disc diameters to stay clear. But when it's in forward flight, there's literally nothing out there written on it. We did find an FAA research report that was done, and they're recommending 3 nautical miles in trail and more than 105 seconds time delay.
9: So as more is learned about this, you're confident that changes are going to be implemented?
8: I am confident. I realize it'll take a long time, but we're going to get the word out and the education out in the meantime.
9: Ned, your background is in helicopters, correct? How long have you been flying helicopters?
8: So I went through Army Flight School in 1983 and 84, and then spent 10 years in the military flying Hueys, and then a bunch of time flying civilian helicopters and fixed-wing aircraft.
9: What sort of civilian helicopters did you fly?
8: Well, I've flown Jet Rangers, the entire 500 line of Hughes 500, MD-500, the NOTARs. I've flown Hillers and Bell Jet Rangers and Bell 47s and Hughes 300s, the Mosquito, a lot of people like to call it, so quite a few.
9: And you've taken your career sort of into the flight instruction world and into the advising world. Is that correct?
8: That's correct. Yeah, I do a lot of flight instruction in both helicopters and in fixed wing. And then I have a consulting business that actually deals outside of aviation but also inside of aviation. So,
9: gotta love it. Only an Oshkosh jet.
8: Yeah. I don't care how soundproof they try to make this booth. I don't think it's going to work here.
9: Never will, but it's part of Oshkosh.
8: That's right.
9: So now, do you think it's safe to say that you focus on the business side of aviation as well as the instruction side and the business of providing flight instruction? So not just showing up and teaching, but there's much more to it than that.
8: Way much more to it than that. Yes, the business side of not only the flight school and flight instruction, but FBO operations, airport operations, and just being good stewards of the industry and good community members to the non-aviation world in your local community.
9: If there's one thing, having flown both rotor wing and fixed wing aircraft, that as a fixed wing guy or as a rotor wing guy, you wished fixed wing guys knew about, would it be the helicopter wake turbulence? What else would it be?
8: So it'd be helicopter wake turbulence, and also when we're on the parking area and we're getting ready to start up, or even if we're not, don't come park right next to us, because if we start up and pick up to a hover, we're in full flight. And as a very good friend of mine has said, helicopters are moving microbursts, and so give us a wide berth.
9: This has been Ned Parks, the 2022 recipient of the Jack Expueller Award for outstanding service and dedication to NAFI and its members.
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11: That is us, Squawk 1200, Farid Gio, along with Michael Stromberg. And still to come, drones.
12: Drones.
11: Yeah.
12: But first, but we're not going to drone on about that right now.
11: Oh. No, you're so clever. We're talking all this week about pilot mental health. With us to continue our education is Kimberly Williams-Nyberg, a local therapist. She's going to talk to us about mental health and your medical journey. And I talked to you a little bit about this last year, but how are things going?
12: They're much better than they were last year, but there's still always a ways to go, right? Mm-hmm. So thank you for having me. My name is Kimberly. I'm a clinical therapist in the state of Wisconsin, and I volunteer with the Pilot Mental Health Campaign to try to get some air medical reform on the way the FAA and the aviation industry sees mental health. So
13: you decided that you wanted to get a medical, and tell us about that process and what you had to go through.
12: Okay, yeah, so the journey actually began back in 2010. I grew up here in Oshkosh. I'm familiar with EAA and worked here a few summers in college, and I always wanted to get my private pilot's license. 2010, I took my first Discovery flight, was super excited. I was like, hey, how can I start this whole process? Really wanted to fly, looked into it, realized it was very limited on what SSRIs you could be on. And at the time, I was on an SSRI or an antidepressant that was not on the list. So I thought to myself, okay, I've got school, I've got stuff going on. Maybe I'll wait a few years, maybe there'll be changes. So a couple of years later, checked back in. Still really wasn't any changes in terms of what SSRIs were allowed. So I thought, okay, well, at this point, I've started grad school to become a therapist because part of my mental health journey was wanting to help other people with their mental health. So I was like, okay, I'll wait a few more years. And once I graduate, then I'll have a little more time on my hands. In the process, I got involved with some people who are in aviation, started talking to them, and I would tell them, like, oh, yeah, I want to become a therapist. And they would be like, oh, my God, that's great. We need more of those in the world. And I'm like, they were like, why haven't you started flying yet? And I was like, oh, well, I'm on an SSRI because I have depression. And, you know, it's pretty common. It's a, you know, I'm not the only one out there. And they were kind of like, oh, what's depression? I don't know what that is. So there was very much a disconnect between, like, this, oh, yeah, it's great, you're becoming a therapist, and also, like, we're not going to talk to you about mental health because it's a scary topic, right? Yeah. So I finally graduated, went on to become a therapist, was working. Every couple of years, would check back the FAA website, seeing what was allowed for SSRIs. There was still no movement. At this point, it's 2020, so it's been 10 years. I ended up switching my SSRI because I wanted to get pregnant. And I ended up being on sertraline, which is one of the allowed SSRIs. So yeah. I was super excited. So I was like, great, going to have this baby, going to go to flight school because, you know, that's a good time to do it when you have a newborn.
13: lots of time.
11: I've heard that's the best time to do that.
12: Yeah. So I was like, okay, like, we'll start this whole process. Well, obviously, I in that time period, I also got a new job. So I was a little bit busy, put it off for a few years. Went back in around 2024, started looking, thinking, okay, this is my chance. Like, I'm on an approved SSRI. I start deep diving into the process and realizing it's not that simple. And I'll talk a little bit more about the process I went through in just a minute. Mm-hmm. But I was thinking to myself, like, this is not an uncommon thing. People struggle with their mental health all the time, especially after the pandemic. People went through a lot of struggles. And I was like, I am done waiting around. For this process to be easy, there needs to be some sort of change. So I Googled, like, aviation and mental health, and the Pilot Mental Health Campaign came up. And I was like, okay, finally, like, somebody who's willing to talk about this, someone who's willing to, like, stand up and advocate for some change. So I reached out to them, was having a conversation with the volunteer coordinator at the time, and I was like, oh, by the way, I live near Oshkosh, so if you guys want to do something for AirVenture, let me know, I'll swing by. And she kind of stops and looks and goes, oh my God, we totally are, let me reach out to you. Mm-hmm. And so that's kind of how I got involved, starting in Oshkosh last year, helped out and volunteered at the booth. I even gave a presentation. And with the presentation involved me really deep diving into what the medical process was. So I left EAA feeling like, okay, this is my chance. I know what I'm getting into. I know how much money it's going to be, what it's all going to take. So in around October of last year, I took the dive and started the whole process. So, it was quite a process. As someone, as a mental health professional who navigates the mental health field, Even I found it a little overwhelming and confusing.
11: We're speaking with Kimberly Williams-Nyberg, who is a local aspiring pilot clinician as well, therapist, which is kind of interesting. You are in the field. You have studied this. You are counseling other people. And yet you can't understand that you're working with medical professionals who don't seem to really get it, in a sense.
12: Yeah, and it's kind of weird because I work in a field where it's like, we got to prioritize mental health, we have to help mental health, and then you come over to aviation, and it's kind of like, we don't talk about this. Like, every pilot I think that I talked to up until the point where I went to go get my medical was kind of like, oh, yeah, you can just do sport, or, oh, maybe don't share anything about your mental health, or don't, you know, lie on the application, which is obviously a big no-no, and I'm not ashamed for kind of my journey with my mental health, and I'm not ashamed to share it, and I don't want other people to feel ashamed either.
13: So how long did it take you to get your medical, and what kind of special hoops did you actually have to jump through in order to get that?
12: So the medical process took me 9 months, which I know for a lot of people that seems like a short amount of time.
11: That's really good.
12: Yeah.
11: That is good.
12: And I went into it with doing a lot of research beforehand and obviously having that mental health background. But it started off, I had to get some neuropsych testing. So I had to do an aviation cog screen. The nearest person was like an hour and a half away. So I went down there and I think spent more time talking about mental health and aviation than I did actually taking the test, which I know is not always the case. And then I had to go see a psychiatrist who had to write up a letter about the medications I was on, about how I was being treated. I had to write my own letter about my whole mental health journey from the time I started SSRIs back when I was like 13 up until now. So that was a pretty lengthy letter. And then I had to get all of my medical records, which thankfully from being online was pretty easy. But I know that can be really difficult, especially if you're moving around and, you know, people only keep records now for 7 to 10 years. You're not always going to get that stuff.
11: I couldn't find my therapist's ones from 2004 when I went through this process. So, you know, those are the kind of things that some people will bump up against. Yeah.
12: Right. And so I got extremely lucky. And I will admit that I have a lot of privilege going into this and having a lot of knowledge on it. And it was still extremely confusing and still an extremely long wait, cost me thousands of dollars. But I did end up getting my medical in May. So I have my third class medical.
11: Yay.
12: So I'm currently in ground school and I'm hoping to start flight school at some point in the next couple months.
11: I think these light at the end of the tunnel moments are really important to also tell, because the PMHC and other groups are seeing some small victories, and so some of these things are going to go faster. But it's important to know that people are still getting through even with the tall walls to climb. And I wanted to kind of, not correct, but at least kind of qualify something I said earlier. There's a lot of individuals at the FAA, including Dr. Susan Northrup, who is the chief kind of medical officer, that want to change this. But in an administration like the FAA, there's a lot of institutional inertia that is kind of going the other way still. And so you're kind of fighting against that thing that individually people will want to help, but then they can't fight against the machine all the time. So that is slowly changing, but it's still taking a long time. And so have you talked to a lot of other pilots? Have you, in your advocacy, and how are they feeling?
12: Yeah, absolutely. I've been talking to a ton of pilots, because until I joined PMHC, I thought I was alone in this process. I thought pilots, they just don't get depressed. They don't have anxiety. But I'm realizing that's not the case. And with advocating, we've been able to do a lot. We were able to get a bill into Congress. It's called the Mental Health and Aviation Act. And it involves a lot of changes in both the way medicals are handled with someone who has a mental health diagnosis or is on a medication, as well as creating or getting rid of the stigma, right, of fear that, like, if you report this, if you go seek help, that you're going to be grounded. So we're really hoping that that gets passed. There's a lot of bipartisan support on this bill, and we're really hoping that this will implement some changes and people will be able to talk about their mental health and be able to get help without this fear of repercussion.
13: So you were on SSRIs for a long time and completely stable.
12: Yes.
13: But the one you were on wasn't approved.
12: Correct.
13: Are they working on getting more of them approved? I mean, I, you know, from a logical standpoint, if it's working for you, why isn't it approved?
12: Right, and that's kind of what I always wondered. They have approved, I think it was 3 or 4 additional ones in the past year, so there has been movement.
11: Yeah, I believe we're up to somewhere around 8. Yep. I think it was, and that was a year ago, May, and so that is it, including some surprises, I think.
12: Right, so, I mean, it's great that we have that, and ironically, it was one of the ones that I had been on that I was, of course, waiting to move forward with and then having to switch, but yeah, I think if people are stable, I mean, they've been extremely beneficial for me, they're extremely beneficial for a lot of people, and I think for people who need them, they make the skies safer.
11: And how have you felt? As far not like how are you doing with your mental health, but I mean, how have you felt starting that flight training and kind of getting going?
12: God, it's been amazing. I'm really digging into like the ground school. I really want to get all of that kind of solidified before I start flying, and it's been fascinating. And there's just like new sense of hope, right? This thing that I always thought I'd never be able to do, and now there's a light at the end of the tunnel. It's invigorating.
11: Well, thank you for being here and sharing that journey and the good news, at least, and from last year. So that's wonderful. Thank you very much. Kimberly Williams-Nyberg is a clinical therapist and shared her medical journey with us. She will be... Are you at the booth?
12: I am at the booth today and tomorrow.
11: All right. Building B 2002 is the booth. 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
14: I'm Farid Guillot. The FAA recently released long-awaited proposed rules that control the duty and rest cycles of airline pilots. Following the Colgan air crash in 2009, the NTSB and FAA placed an intense focus on flight crew fatigue, an issue that pilots and aircraft operators have grappled with for decades, trying to seek rules that will improve safety but give operators flexibility to keep the planes flying and profitable. Jeff Skiles is with the Coalition of Airline Pilot Associations, and in the interest of full disclosure, is also co-chairman of the EAA Young Eagles program. I talked with him about the new rules and whether they really fix the problem of pilot fatigue and how general aviation pilots can guard against it.
15: Oh yeah, this is a tremendous change. It's rewriting the regulations that have existed for decades. The last time they even modified them was in 1985, which is to create what we currently have. And this is a complete reworking of the regulations based more on like duty time, the total time that you're actually at work as opposed to the time that you're flying. A couple ways, it is a good rule. For one thing, they're finally basing our crew rest, you might say, the time that you have off from duty on time that you actually get at the hotel, where previous to this it had been the time the airplane blocks into the gate to when it blocks out of the gate. So it doesn't, and that was 8 hours. And, you know, within that 8 hours, you had to deplane the airplane, you know, put it away at night, walk out to the front of the terminal, catch a van to the hotel, you know, check in, have something to eat, whatever all your personal functions are, and then still be out at the airport an hour before the next day. All that had to occur within 8 hours. Well, now they're saying that we're going to get 9 hours, but it's actually going to be at a hotel. Also, the length of the duty day, the time that you can actually work, is actually based on circadian rhythms. You know, is a fancy way of saying that, you know, when you get up in the morning at 8 o'clock or 7 or whenever, you're ready for a full day's work. But if you go to work 7 o'clock at night, you're probably not, because you've been up all day. So they're reducing duty days for depending on when you actually go to work. The point that we disagree with is, in exchange for that, we're actually increasing the amount of flying that you can fly in a day. Like up until now, we've been able to work a 16-hour duty day, but we're limited to fly 8 hours of scheduled flying time within that 16 hours. Now they're increasing that at the best time of the day, meaning when you go to work between 8 and 1 p.m., they're increasing that to 10 hours of flying in a day from 8. So that's a 25% increase in the amount of flying that a pilot is expected to do. And this rule was supposed to change the current rules to fight fatigue. And obviously, the more time that you spend on task, the more fatigued you're going to get. So that definitely misses the bar there.
14: Is it a step in the right direction as far as for professional pilots in changing the way that... Because one of the ways that you describe it, it sounds like the way people were scheduling you, it's more like a machine that you can turn off and on. And is, say, an example, circadian rhythms, that's not always the case with humans.
15: Yeah, that's very true. It definitely is a step in the right direction in that the general aims of it are good. But like I said, some of the numbers within there really need to be looked at more closely, because particularly what we're saying here is, okay, we're going to make sure you're better rested, but we're going to fly you more now than you used to fly. Well, that's kind of counterproductive. It's more of a, I guess what I would say is compared to current regulations, this one will be more of a wash than being something that actually is going to combat pilot fatigue, which is, of course, been on the NTSB's watch list now for the 10 most things that we need to change for 20 years, and often cited in the NTSB accident investigation.
14: Now, how does this translate to the general aviation pilot? Obviously, they don't have to follow these rules, these rest rules, but how can a general aviation pilot fight fatigue when they're looking to fly recreationally, either in a long trip or even for, you know, just a pleasure flight?
15: There's a lot of ways that a general aviation pilot, I mean, obviously you have to self-police yourself, clearly. But, you know, there are things that, I found from, my long career in flying that oddly enough, I kind of stumble upon. But simple things like, when you go out flying all day long, you typically don't eat anything. Well, I found out if you have something, a granola bar or something for lunch where you otherwise might not, eat anything at all, that really does help to fight fatigue and even being hydrated. Where we fly up at altitude, you can lose a water bottle worth of fluid just from being, at 35,000 feet for an hour or so in a very, very dry environment. So keeping yourself hydrated is also a very good technique to fight fatigue.
14: What in your experience piles up on you in a typical day when you're working that causes fatigue?
15: Well, I think it's more just the back-to-back duty periods. For instance, up until now, you've been able to literally work for 16 hours, get 8 hours off, and of course, I explained earlier, that's not 8 hours in a bed. It's far from it. It's maybe 4.5 hours in a bed. And then you got to go back out and do another, 15, 16-hour day. Those kind of things back-to-back become, extremely fatiguing, as you might imagine, by the end of the day. It's a hard thing for most normal people to, I shouldn't say normal people, but people with regular jobs and regular schedules to understand, because they think, well, you just go to bed earlier at night. Well, airline pilots don't have that ability. I mean, we run by the schedule that the company gives us.
14: And I suppose one way that would translate to private pilots is that if you have a pretty heavy schedule in your own life and you're planning a flight the next day, that could pile up where you may not have planned your rest properly before you go on a flight.
15: Well, clearly, if you wait to the last minute and you have to, do your flight planning, figure out how you're going to get there, pack your bag, if it's getting to be where now it's midnight and you plan to be departing at first light, well, maybe that's something you need to rethink a little bit.
14: Jeff, thanks very much.
15: Okay, well, thank you.
14: You're listening to EAA Radio.
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18: 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So occasionally you'll hear a bit of history that has changed since it originally happened. Maybe a federal official who's gone to another job, a future product that turned out not to be, or a company that's no longer in business. We'll always tell you which year the interview was recorded before it plays. So don't be thrown off when you hear from FAA Administrator Blakey or the proposed Eclipse 400 single-engine jet. Aviation's always changing, and EAA Radio streams those programs from the past to make you smile when you recall that that was one of the years you came to Oshkosh.
19: This is Digital Dave.
20: And I'm still Fast Eddie.
19: And joining us, Fast Eddie. Why, Fast Eddie, who do we have with us now?
20: Well, let me tell you, Johnny, we've got Donna Miller with us here. She is the second place winner of the Pilot Your Own Adventure program.
19: Okay. Explain. Explain yourself, young lady.
21: Flight Outfitters supported the writing contest, Pilot Your Own Adventure, and I got a shout-out to them. They really supported it well, and the prize package was amazing. So,
19: What kind of essays were they looking for?
21: In this one, it was how you got started or how this created an adventure. Learning to fly, how did learning to fly create such an adventure?
19: Oh, that's a yes. Definitely an adventure.
21: Yeah.
19: And you wrote a wonderful piece.
21: Well, it wasn't the most wonderful, but it was...
19: wrote an almost wonderful.
21: Exactly.
19: So you are a pilot now.
21: I am, and I learned to fly in South Korea.

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1: See that you persevered.
2: Yeah, so. It was, and the interesting thing is when I got up there, they said, you have three cardinal headings and North is not one of them.
1: Never thought about that, but yeah. Well, how close were you to the DMZ?
2: Well, we were fairly close to Seoul, and, you know, once you get up in the air, you're pretty close.
1: I mean, we think of America being so big, we don't realize other places aren't.
2: Exactly. But when we pulled out the chart, up in the corner it says, if you fly north of this line, you will be shot down. And there is evidence that one of our planes from back in the 70s did get bullet holes.
1: Oh, they made it back, though.
2: They did make it back.
1: Well, that's something to put in your logbook. What did you do today? Slow flight, stalls, evaded attack. Okay.
2: Right?
1: Wow.
3: Dodged
1: right.
3: Bullets, yeah. Sidewinder
1: yeah.
3: missiles.
1: Yeah. Chaff flares.
3: Yeah.
1: So how long have you been flying then? At least a week.
2: 30-some years, yeah.
1: It worked out well.
2: It did. I'm a captain at an airline now and loving every minute of it. And
1: Good. And you got to write this. I mean, why did you enter this contest?
2: I really enjoy writing. I have a column in the 99 News.
1: The women's publication, yeah.
2: Exactly. And I enjoy writing. And my other passion is flying. So writing about flying is...
1: That's kind of like a no-brainer, huh?
2: Kind of, yeah.
1: And how long did it take you to gather your thoughts to write this piece? About a minute and a half?
2: If it writes itself, it's going to be okay. So both with my column and this piece, it was just really fun to write, and it was fun to remember. That was a long time ago. And
1: yeah. Did you get your old logbooks out?
2: I did. And the other thing is the FAA comes to Korea twice a year, January and June. And so you feel like an athlete that you have to peak at just the right time.
1: Yes.
2: To be ready for the check ride. Because the FAA comes for 2 weeks and then they don't come again for six more months. So
1: now, do they understand the thing, don't go north? Or do you have to explain that to them?
2: You remind them.
1: Yes, okay.
2: And it's such a small peninsula that doing your long cross country, you kind of have to make this star pattern up and down the peninsula.
1: You don't have much east and west, do you?
2: You don't have a lot of east and west, and you can't land at the same... You can't just go up and back. So it's kind of a star pattern.
1: Well, that's interesting. Would you consider the flying over there hazardous in terms of terrain? I don't know much about Korea.
2: Yeah, there is some. And at the time, it was really limited. There was one airline they had, and then there was the Korean military and the American military. And then we had seven Aero Club aircraft, and that was pretty much everything in the sky.
1: So filing a flight plan as a student pilot, I mean, you don't want the Korean military to confuse you with somebody else.
2: Right. And I have to say, it's in the story that was printed yesterday, I did fly into a civilian airport, and I was headed over to the tower to just get a sandwich and turn around and come back. And when I got over there, they said, you need to pay a $70 landing fee, which I didn't have at the time. So I said, I'll just go over to base ops. But it was a joint airport with the Korean military and civilian. There was no American presence there. So when I went over just to file a flight plan, I was surrounded by the Korean military with M-16s and they're looking at me. I'm in a November registered aircraft, a female, and this is 35 years ago.
1: Right.
2: And they didn't know what to do with me. So,
1: yeah.
2: You know, I just kind of opened the window and 안녕하세요. And then when they realized I was no threat, and then I kind of realized they were no threat, I gave them all the snacks that I had. It's like, you know, actually they wanted
1: so much for the sandwich.
2: Right. They wanted American cigarettes and I didn't have those, but I gave them every American snack I had.
1: And that was the landing fee.
2: And they let me use their phone and I filed a flight plan and
1: got the H.

0: out of there.
1: Exactly.
0: Can somebody sign my lot? Never mind.
1: Yeah. I'll just leave.
0: Yeah.
2: I was going to say, it's a good thing you didn't need fuel. Can you imagine what they would have wanted for that?
0: Yes. I think it would have been easier to just give them the airplane at that point.
1: Right. But, yeah, but
0: so
1: it was...
0: So you had some very unique adventures as a student pilot.
1: Right. And then I moved straight from Korea. I had been living in Europe before, and I moved back to Germany, and I worked for Jepson in the Frankfurt office, and there was an aero club 20 minutes down the Autobahn, and I'm like, wow, it doesn't take me 5 hours to
0: get
1: in an airplane.
0: Yeah, this is heaven. Yeah. This,
1: yeah, 100 miles an hour on the Autobahn, and I'm there.
0: Flying in foreign countries has to be, I guess you have to start from zero and get all and learn all the regulations for each country and the who to contact and all that kind of stuff.
1: Yeah. You know, it is like flying here, is that you just start from the beginning and figure out what you need to know.
0: Right. It's just a different beginning.
1: But it's a different beginning every time.
0: Right. So going, I mean, how does that work? If I'm a private pilot and I want to fly from Germany to France, I mean, do I just fly from Germany to France, or do I have to fill out 6 reams of paperwork?
1: Pretty much, especially in Germany. They love red tape.
0: You got it down to a science, haven't they?
1: Yeah, so it's... but I did. There was a group of us that flew to Edinburgh from Darmstadt in Germany and through France. And, you know, I felt like Harriet Quimby when I crossed the English Channel.
0: Wow. We're speaking with Donna Miller about the Pilot Your Own Adventure. We're more speaking about her own adventure, but let's get back to the sweepstakes. They're doing it again. They do this every year.
1: They are amazing. I went over to thank them. I came home from a trip, and I had this huge box of swag on my front porch, and really, really nice. And the people there are just so kind, really lovely.
0: And if I were to consider entering, how would I do that?
1: So it's advertised through EAA a couple months before AirVenture. And so I think I saw it in an email.
0: Okay. And that's the rest is history.
1: Indeed. But yeah, Flight Outfitters have just been great.
0: No age restrictions, just pilot your own adventure, right? Whatever you want.
1: Exactly.
0: Very cool. You're uncharacteristically quiet over there.
2: I am just thinking of the possibilities and how things were when I started out.
0: How were things? They were using linen, and you had the flap.
2: Well, I was right there.
0: Stay away from the sun, Icarus.
2: It was right there with Wilbur and Orville, and I said, you know, that thing's never going to fly.
0: That's never going to fly. And then as soon as it did, the next words were, hey, can you put a bathroom on that thing?
2: Yeah. What's the in-flight movie? Who lost my luggage?
0: Yeah. Yes, if only they could see it now.
1: Right, how far it's gone.
0: Well, that's a whole other segment, talking about your adventures as a woman commercial airline pilot.
1: Yeah, well, we're about 5%. And
0: still growing.
1: Trying.
0: Keep going. Sky's the limit.
1: It is.
0: I don't have
1: big
0: a problem.
1: Fun.
0: You know, I know how many hours it takes to get into that seat. I'm fine.
1: Yeah, it's and I just love it. I'm passionate about what I do, so... And when they're paying me to do it, it's even better.
0: Okay. So we've been speaking with Donna Miller about Pilot Your Own Adventure. Look for those advertisements through EAA on the website, maybe Sport Aviation Magazine. This is Digital Dave.
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9: It confuses us that you're still listening.
10: Well, I'm still here.
9: Oh, well, thank you. Okay. That's Michael. I'm Farid Guillot, and this is Squawk 1200. Drones has, or rather drone use has exploded in the last decade, and its technology and practices, as its technology and practices mature, we need an evangelist for the species. And Ken Krantz is here. He may be that person. Ken, welcome back.
11: Yeah, thanks. Great to be back. New title, Species yeah. Evangelist.
9: Yeah. Well, why not? You know, but we have to be clever about this.
11: Sure. So that, yeah.
9: Because there's a lot of directors and advocate and everything. You know, we always talk to a lot of different people, so... Evangelist for the species, there you go.
11: It's going on the business card.
9: So aviation safety reporting, it's for drones, and but it's also for people. And so why is it important?
11: Yeah, so it originally was for aircraft. It started mm-hmm. back in the 1970s, the concept. Yeah. The whole idea was to make it so that when people run into issues that in theory could get them in trouble with the FAA, that they have a facility to report that issue, provided that they didn't do it maliciously or on purpose, right? So it's been growing since then. It's been in use, but it was never designed to be used by drone pilots.
9: Right.
11: And so...
9: And this is the ASRS.
11: This is the ASRS run by NASA. Yes, there was a third party. They get all the reports. They get to read the actual reports and figure out which ones qualify and which ones then get covered. And the FAA does not have access to that data. Mm-hmm. And the agreement between NASA and the FAA is if they've granted, you know, coverage for a report, then the FAA will not, quote, go after you for anything you've done. And so, especially in the general aviation area, that's always, you know, sometimes referred to as the get out of jail free card, which
9: right.
11: we all kind of hate, but
9: it's not that simple.
11: It's not that simple, but you know what, if that gets people using it, right. so fine.
9: Yeah. But there's a reason why they have the program. I mean, because
11: right.
9: Data is life
11: yes.
9: in the sense of improving safety.
11: Yes. Data is life. And right now, there's, you know, with all the turmoil that's going on in Washington with cutting budgets, the government did put the ASRS on the block for review, which means, and they do that every decade or so
9: right.
11: anyway, right? But so they were soliciting comments from people as to whether or not we should keep the ASRS or just fold it up. So, you know, I posted my comment. A lot of other people posted comments. We're hoping to the airplane lords that they don't get rid of it because it really is a vital service, especially right now. With something we'll talk about is the, you know, the executive orders by the president to kind of speed up the whole drone process, which is mm-hmm. he wants to accelerate the ability to get these drones in the sky mingling with manned aircraft. So even more are we going to need the ASRS to report issues.
10: So if somebody wants to advocate to have the ASRS program not to be cut, where can they go advocate for that?
11: Yeah, unfortunately, the window has closed. This far, yeah. Guys, you should have done this earlier.
9: Yes.
10: I'm sorry. Next time we will move
9: Michael,
10: to
9: make
10: sure we're in front of that.
9: I blame you, Michael.
11: Yes. How about Oshkosh every month?
9: Sure.
11: So I make it like Disneyland.
9: But it does kind of talk about the, you know, you participate in your government.
11: Yes.
9: And kind of... Right. Keep an eye on these things.
11: It's never too late to, you know, reach out to your local representatives, your senators, people like that, right? But the official period for submitting comments has been closed, and they're going to review it.
10: When is that review process supposed to finish up?
11: I don't know. I don't know when they're going to. Typically, it's like a 3 to 6 month process. They have to go through every single, you know, just like any other NPRM, they got to go through every single comment and then make a decision. I know some of the negative comments that I hear from people is it's old, especially from the drone industry. I hear this a lot, you know, because it's a lot of the younger, newer people in the industry, in the technology industry, and they say, oh, this technology that we're using is old and arcane, and it's hard for us to integrate. And they want from drones, they want that ability to just be on the controller, you know, if something happens in the field, to just say, hey, this is what happened, and zip it out to the ASRS. And they're finding, and I know because I helped work on some of the interfaces for that, it isn't easy to do that because the technology is old. But that's not the ASRS's fault. And in fact, that was part of my comment when I submitted it was, you know, you can't build something in the 70s and expect it to still work in 2025. Throw some money at it.
10: Yeah. Everything needs updates.
9: And the manned aircraft, we have to sit down and write a narrative. And
11: yes.
9: And if you're going to be a pilot, whether you're a drone pilot or not, this is part of, you know, this is the job.
11: Right. And so that's two of the major things that we did with the drone safety team was, number one, the ASRS was never put together for drone pilots. They didn't exist. Mm-hmm. Drones existed way back, but different, right?
9: Right, yeah.
11: So in the actual AC, it used the word manned aviation all over. And the people at NASA didn't feel comfortable necessarily having people submit things for a drone pilot because there was this technical legal loophole because they weren't a, quote, manned pilot. So one of the big things, and I hate to say it took like 2.5 years to get this through, but we managed to make it so now it says droned and manned pilots. And we worked with NASA to make all new forms for drone pilots, because you've seen the forms for, it asks what airspace you're flying in, what certificates do you have, and drone pilots were like, I don't know what you're talking about, right? So there's forms now just for drone pilots. We would like to streamline that even more. And like I said, some of the people on the drone safety team want to make it so it's almost like just the press of a button and less narrative, although the narrative really is critical, because that's really where you find out what's going on.
9: The context is so important.
11: Yeah.
10: And now, is this for licensed drone pilots and unlicensed drone pilots?
11: You know what? It's just like the ASRS is for manned aviators. I mean, you could be just a person at an airport and seeing how luggage is being loaded on the plane and say, hey, you know, that doesn't look right. Then, you know, you don't have to be a pilot at all to fill out this stuff.
9: We're speaking with Ken Krantz, who's the director of Unmanned Aviation for Cognizant Corporation and also an evangelist for the species.
11: Yes.
9: What has changed in the years since we've talked?
11: Yeah, so the biggest change is that the president has put out two executive orders to kind of speed up the whole process of drones, right? So one of them is the Unleashing American Drone Dominance. And, you know, as some people, depends what side of the fence you're standing on, will say
9: it's
11: the,
9: it seems vague, but though what that means is...
11: What it means is, you know, push the American-built drone industry.
9: Okay.
11: Or as people on the other side will say, it's the anti-Chinese drone rule, right? So I'm trying to stand on both sides of the fence, right? Mm-hmm. But I'm just trying to report what's going on. But that's really what's going on. Okay. We want to kind of to move that along.
10: And when was that signed to?
11: That was that happened this year.
9: Mm-hmm. So within the last 6 months, ish.
10: And the industry seen any movement on moving drone production to the United States since that was signed?
11: I haven't seen movement. There's been things going on. There was one company that was partnering with DJI to make it like they were literally taking the DJI drones and.
9: Reshelling them.
11: Yeah, literally, they were green, and they were supposedly using data centers that weren't DJI. But I think there was a lot of crossover, so I don't know how well that worked. I didn't really pay that much attention to it. I think really the goal that they want though is they're doing twofold, because there's the other executive order which I didn't talk about, which basically is saying, hey, you can't use any Chinese drones over nuclear reactors, infrastructure, blah blah blah, you know, search and rescue, all that stuff, which just narrows the field down. I do know one thing that I've heard in the industry is that DJI sales in the United States have dropped significantly, almost to zero, I've heard. I haven't been able to verify that. But you ask, have we seen anything that's changed? I just heard on Pilot Institute's weekly report just this morning that DEXA has just gotten permission, you know, the ability to fly drones and do package delivery across the United States. They have a waiver to do that anywhere. And that's huge, right? So that puts them right up there with, like, Amazon and Wing and Zipline, right? They have type certificates. So all of these things, I think, are going to start falling into place, especially getting the airworthiness, you know, certificates for these aircraft. But that doesn't mean for the other drone pilots who are out there who have, like, DJI drones and stuff, you think that you're just going to go out and start delivering packages now, because it doesn't work that way, right? Because, you know, they work off of the, you know, the Part 15 FCC requirements. So they're really good for, like, 2 miles. And they don't have necessarily the redundancy. They're not the kind of drone that you're going to send 30 miles away to deliver a package and have it come back. That really is going to require a different type of pilot, different certificates. You're most likely going to have like a ham radio operator's license, just like we used to remember in the day when I started flying. We used to have to get radio operator's licenses, right?
10: So still required if you're going international.
11: If you're going in, absolutely. Yeah, that's very true.
9: So there's this tug of war between sort of a pseudo national security thing and just market forces that are kind of going on with all this.
11: Yeah, you can say that we're trying to tip the scales in the United States' favor against China. There's really no other way to put that.
9: And you in the middle just trying to keep a consistency for the people who are trying to use this industry.
11: We're just trying to make sure people can get work done. You know,
9: right.
11: Especially, I feel bad for a lot of the smaller drone companies out there who've gone out and invested a lot of money in DJI products, and they're going to find they're not going to be able to fly it in certain areas, and then at other, you know, especially for enterprise use, some companies are just going to hear this and say, don't bring DJI drones on my property, just because they hear that they shouldn't be doing that. Right.
9: Right. And so, it's getting that sort of, is there a kind of a clearinghouse for kind of keeping track of some of this, like a website or?
11: No, well, I'm sure there is. I don't know.
9: But yeah,
11: and it's all
9: they need to listen to EA radio all the time.
11: And it's all very dynamic right now. We really don't know what's going to happen. So the government says they're going to clear the, you know, that's the executive order. Clear the way. They don't want the waivers. And I agree. The waivers are a major pain because I could write one waiver and send it to two different FISDOs and get two completely different answers, right? It can be very arbitrary what they say. I hope they don't remember who I am.
9: Ken, I remember who you are, and I want to thank you for coming this year again.
11: Yeah, okay, just don't tell the FAA I was here.
9: Ken Kranz,
10: we'll keep it a secret.
9: Evangelist for drones,
10: us.
9: And he is also the Director of Unmanned Aviation for Cognizant Corporation. Coming in next, On the Fly from Warbirds, you're listening to EAA Radio.
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10: Welcome to EAA Radio. I'm Wireless Mike, and today I'm joined by Diane and Drew McDonald. They are here to discuss the Northeast Wisconsin Old Glory Honor flights. Now, there are, believe it or not, some people who haven't heard of the Old Glory Honor flights. So what are they?
13: Well, some people are living under a rock, so they haven't heard of that yet. But Honor Flight System is designed to help transport World War II Korean and Vietnam War vets back to Washington, D.C. and other places to see the memorials that were built in honor of their service and sacrifice. And, you know, our job as volunteers, volunteer organization, 501c3, is to say thank you to our veterans.
10: Okay. And so you take the veterans, you take them to Washington, D.C., and how long have you been doing the Old Glory Honor Flights?
14: So Old Glory Honor Flight was formed in 2009, so we're in our 10th year. It's been a big year for us in particular, just really we are finding different ways to serve our vets and doing some really great new initiatives through Northeast Wisconsin's hub. So today is really a celebration of taking all those veterans, which is over 4,000 World War II Korean and Vietnam vets, back to see their memorials in D.C. on that one-day tour of honor. But we've also done things and special projects like Operation at Ease, which takes Desert Era vets to see their memorials. In 2012, we took Pearl Harbor survivors from across our state back to Pearl Harbor, Hawaii, to see the memorials there that were built in their honor, like at the USS Arizona. And just this year, in order to celebrate one of those milestone years for us, is we did return to Nam, where we took 52 Vietnam veterans back to Vietnam for a 2-week trip for them to really get back to the country that they served in. We had just the most amazing time with these vets. And the whole idea about all the things that we do with our vets is that they can receive the recognition that they deserve, the appreciation. But certainly it's much more than that. It's about healing. It's about reconciling their past and really putting some closure on their service.
15: All right. Now, as I understand, all these things are free for the vets to go on. Is that correct?
14: They are free. We are a nonprofit organization that is completely funded privately through individual and corporate donations. We don't receive any government funding or anything of that nature. So if you can imagine taking a trip to D.C. and back, that's about a $75,000 trip for one day for these vets, which is a big price tag, but not a big one when you think about the healing and the gratitude and all these things that come with it. You know, the vets are just given an opportunity really to talk about their service, to be proud of their service, and it affects so much more than just them. It's really about their family and friends. It's about their communities and the healing that it provides.
15: So obviously you do a massive amount of fundraising for this. If somebody was wanting to help with that and do donations, where would people go to do that?
13: Well, they could go to our website, which is oldgloryhonorflight.org. They can get all kinds of guidance about how to donate, and there's all kinds of links there to help them do that. And, you know, we're in our 10th year of operation, and just yesterday we did our 10th flight here out of EAA for our Yellow Ribbon Honor Flight. So we're extremely active in this regard, and we're working hard to say thank you to every vet that's out there that ever put on the uniform of the United States Armed Forces and served during a period of war.
15: So I would imagine that you also need a number of volunteers to help put all this together. If somebody wanted to volunteer, where do they go to do that?
14: They could also go to our website or to our Facebook page. So like the Old Glory Honor Flight Facebook page, we have updates and photos on there. Some great stuff will be coming up from our flight yesterday to kind of highlight the wonderful welcome home reception that these veterans received yesterday here at EAA. It was, as one of our EAA folks have said, it's the cornerstone of the Salute to Service Day here at AirVenture, and we're just so proud to be a part of it. But as an all-volunteer organization, we rely on a very strong volunteer team to keep us running, and there are many things that people can get involved in, whether that's more of the operations side. I mean, we have people that wash wheelchairs and get our med bags together. We've got folks that help with the application process for our vets. Some of them are not computer savvy. They're a little bit older, so we need people to help answer questions, things of that nature. We also have people that go out and fundraise for us, whether they're doing a bake sale or a brat fry or a golf outing. And then the proceeds come back to us. I mean, that's really why we've been able to do all these really great projects. It's because this community has supported our organization and veteran organizations all around the country. And that's really speaks volumes, I think, to how we all feel about our servicemen and women and what we can do really to thank and honor them.
15: So obviously you're here at AirVenture, and you've been partnering with EAA for a number of times. What is your relationship with EAA, and what does EAA do to help you, and what do you guys do to help EAA?
13: Well, our relationship with EAA is truly a partnership. I mean, we do something obviously completely different, completely out of, you know, the scope of EAA as mm-hmm. as most people know it. But back in 2010, the idea was born that maybe if we can get a commercial charter flight in here to Whitman, can we do one of our honor flight trips here out of EAA? And so that started in 2009. And we've been doing it on an annual basis ever since. And it is one of the highlights of our annual activities. But from our gathering, the EAA folks have really embraced what Old Glory Honor Flight does. And they've always served the veteran in the military community. this just gives them another way of a real powerful message to a veteran community. So it's a wonderful partnership that we formed with EAA.
14: They've been truly remarkable, the relationship that we have with them. And selfishly, Yellow Ribbon Honor Flight, the flight that we fly in and out of here on an annual basis, it's one of my favorite days of the year. So I can't thank them enough personally, but on behalf of the veterans that get to go, I mean, the welcome home reception is something that can't be duplicated anywhere else. Those 10,000 people sitting out there waving at the airplane and having their flags waving and their signs, and you know, the EAA and AirVenture, they've been so great about inviting the family members of these vets out here to really welcome and, you know, definitely put a just a great marker on the end of such a great day.
15: And I'm sure that you have lots of other sponsors also who help make this happen. Who are some of the other people who companies that help do this for our veterans?
13: Yeah, from the corporate standpoint, yesterday's aircraft, the American Airlines 737, was donated by them, and the crew that operated it, both to and from Washington, D.C., were all volunteer employees. So American Airlines has a dedicated department that aims at the veterans and the military, and it's one of those corporations that puts their money where their mouth is. They lay it on the line, and they do a wonderful job for us. Another important donor for us is Oshkosh Defense, Oshkosh Truck. They donate a lot of resources to us. They have volunteers that help us out. They're the ones who provided the water cannon salute as we came into Boeing Plaza yesterday. So it's those types of partnerships, and that, and of course EAA, that really make this a special day for the vets.
14: I'd also mention that the Appleton International Airport really helps out as well. So it's just a great community event where there are no errors. Everybody's here to help because we want to make sure we're doing what's best for the vet. And, you know, having these important relationships and partners is really what is best for them. And it's truly a great partnership with all of them.
15: So, again, probably still not everybody has heard of this. There are still people hiding under rocks. And and some of them might be our vets, unfortunately. So who is eligible to go on these? And how do they sign up and get on one of these honor flights?
13: That's a really good question. The criteria is very simple. You have to have served active duty during a period of conflict. So obviously World War II, Korea, Vietnam are the areas that we are focusing on at this moment. So that's it. I mean, if your service record shows active duty, you didn't have to have necessarily been in combat or even been in country. If somebody served during the Vietnam War but served stateside, they're still eligible for our program. To sign up, they simply go to our website. There's an online application that they can fill out in 5 minutes and apply. One of the things that we always want to make sure we're telling people, because sometimes you get the idea, well, there's no such thing as a free lunch. Well, there is, and we'll give you dinner too on the way back. There is no cost whatsoever to the veteran for this trip. If they leave the airport with $5, they're coming home with five. They don't need to spend a penny on this, and it is truly giving from the community that makes this happen. But if vets are out there and they don't know whether they should sign up, and we'll call you when your time comes up. And if at that time you decide you don't want to go, nobody's going to force you to go. But you're not getting that phone call unless you sign up.
15: So do you have a waiting list of people who are trying to get on all of these honor flights?
14: We do. So right now with any World War II or Korean War veteran, they jump to the top of the list. But that list is about 800 war veterans at any given time.
15: Wow.
14: So, you know, if you sign up today, you'll probably go in a year and a half, maybe 2 years. But it really just depends on how many flights we do. This year, we'll do five flights to D.C., so one out of here, but the other out of the Appleton Airport, and we'll continue doing that as long as the funding holds out and as long as there's veterans on our waiting list. We're happy to do it. It's truly an honor.
15: Well, it sounds like you have a great organization that is really filling a need in the community, and it sounds like you need more sponsors so that we can shorten that list up. I'm Wireless Mike, and we've been talking with Diane and Drew McDonald of the Northeast Wisconsin Old Glory Honor Flight, and you're listening to EAA Radio.
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16: In studio with me now from the NTSB is Carl Dinwiddie, and you are the chief for the central region for the NTSB.
17: Correct.
16: Okay, well, we know a little bit about the structure, but why don't you refresh us on exactly what the structure is in the NTSB? You've got your director, correct, or administrator.
17: Actually, that's the FA.
16: Yeah. Okay, so the head of the NTSB, what is his title?
17: The chairman.
16: Chairman, okay. Yeah. The chairman of the NTSB, and then where does it go from there?
17: From the chairman, it goes to the board members, and actually, we're the smallest government agency, I believe, there is, and we're not under any cabinet-level position like transportation or defense. We're a completely independent agency. And the reason for that is because at times we're called upon to investigate the activities and how well other federal agencies are doing their jobs, such as Federal Highway, Federal Rail, the Federal Aviation Administration. So we are independent, and we're just about 400 people total, and the aviation section is only about 200 of those people. And we have a five-member board. They're all appointed by Congress. We have a chairman and a vice chairman, and below that we have the various sections for highway, rail, and aviation. And our main business is investigating accidents, such as the bridge accident up in Minneapolis, major rail accidents, and, of course, aviation accidents, which are declining every year. When I first came to the safety board over 30 years ago, we were having 4,700, 4,800 accidents a year. And right now, I think we broke below 2,000 about 5 years ago, and now we're somewhere around 1,700 accidents a year. And that's all civil registered aircraft, and we also do public use aircraft. So we do any aircraft accident in the United States other than a military operation or an intelligence gathering flight.
16: You were going to talk to us today a little bit about an accident that did take place here. Tell us a little bit about the background of that accident.
17: Well, it involved two P-51s last year that one P-51 landed on top of the other at the air show was going on. The FAA tower was not in charge of the field, so to speak. The air boss was in charge of the field and the airspace, and the five demonstration aircraft took off, and they did their demonstration. A couple P-51s, I think it was a P-60 in there, and a Corsair, and a Sea Fury, if I recall. And when the P-51s came back to land, the first aircraft landed, the plane, it was called Stang, and then the second airplane landed in the left rear quarter of Stang, and that aircraft was Precious Metal. And when the plane landed and the Precious Metal tried to get back in the air and did what we call a torque roll, and torqued over inverted, and somebody was taking some excellent shots of that. And over in the Federal Pavilion, where we have a booth, we have a series of about 10 sequential photos that show the entire accident.
16: Hmm. Wow. Now, are you here tomorrow presenting your findings? Is that what's going on? Or is that a
17: actually
16: different accident?
17: I'm not the investigator in charge of that accident. It'll be Jim Silliman, who was he's a senior investigator, works out of Chicago. He will be presenting the findings again at the Federal Pavilion. They have a little area where the people give presentations, and he'll be there from 9:45 to 10:30, giving a in-depth presentation on this accident.
16: And that's tomorrow.
17: Tomorrow, Thursday.
16: Okay. Anything that you want to let us know ahead of time? There's quite a few people that probably won't be able to be there, but What's the gist of the finding? Do you know?
17: Yeah, the gist of the findings, of course, the NTSB, we exist primarily, no matter what mode, but to investigate the accident, gather all the factual data, and determine the cause of the accident, and then make any necessary safety recommendations to prevent future accidents. So when this accident occurred, Jim was on standby if there were any accidents, and I actually was over at a presentation given by a former NTSB employee, and I heard about the accident. So we immediately went out onto the field. They put the fire out on precious metal, and of course, Stang was up on its nose for the people who were here and saw it. When there is an accident, the number one priority in our mind, and it should be, is the first responders have the scene. If there's any potential, anybody has survived, that's the number one priority, get any and all survivors out and get them safe. And so after that was done, then we came upon the field and started our investigation looking for scrape marks, propeller marks. We sent people out into the audience to try to see if anybody had witnessed it. Another thing we did is the EAA had a very good video of it, and the next morning I viewed the video for Jim and kind of explained what I saw in the video. And you're trying to start to piece together what happened and why it happened. And so we finished up our own scene. It took a couple hours, and then the wreckage was moved before a sundown. And Jim, one of the things he did, he wanted to talk to, well, why did this accident happen, and what could prevent the accident? I mean, it's a collision of two aircraft in front of tens of thousands of people. And so he interviewed the people who were at the briefing for this team, and what was determined, who was supposed to land when. He checked that out, and then the show was under control of the air boss. So he interviewed all of them and said, well, what did you see? What were you doing at the time of the accident, etc.? And I brought a short brief of the accident. And actually, I'll just read the cause. And again, to talk about the procedures, Jim is the investigator in charge, and he went through all these various steps to investigate the accident. Plus, he interviewed the people in the tower and basically just determined the tower was not in operation and didn't have control of the field. So the FAA ATC was not involved. Years past, we've had accidents when ATC is controlling the aircraft, so standard thing would be to go talk to the controllers. But in this case, that wasn't involved. And Jim gathered, all the facts, and additionally, he had assistance from the Winnebago County Sheriff's Office. One of their deputies actually helped us last year, did a site study on a ground collision, and again he came out and helped document the scene, and his documentation you can see over at the NTSB booth also. So Jim puts all this together. He writes a factual report. I review it, approve it. It goes on the web the next day, the factual report, and that just states everything I've just said, everything we found out about this accident that we know.
18: No finding, no speculation, just the facts.
17: That's correct. Just like Sergeant Friday, you say just the facts.
18: Yeah.
17: So those go, the report goes to Washington, and it's reviewed by our five-member board. And after that review, and I'll just read you the cause that we issued, and it's available on the web, by the way, for anybody. Any accident we have, I think we've got about 25,000. We're available. We go back over 10 years, and you can search by date, location, N number. And, in fact, whenever I have inquiries, I go to our website because it's quick. It's a very quick. But the cause will be there, too. But I'll read it to you right now. The National Transportation Safety Board determined the probable cause of this accident was the P-51A pilot's inadequate visual lookout. And by that, we mean the pilot of the plane that was precious metal that was second and landed
18: landing behind. Yeah.
17: Correct, landing behind. And his failure to maintain clearance from the P-51D. Contributing factors to the accident included the restricted forward visibility of the P-51A, the air race team representative's inadequate pre-flight, the failure of the air boss to recognize the lack of separation between the airplanes on short final, and the diminished air-to-ground radio communications during the air show.
18: Yeah. Which is, of course, what most people who saw it speculated was the cause.
17: Correct.
18: I mean, it was, it couldn't have been too hard of a, I mean, you have some accidents that you investigate that they are really stumpers.
17: Some can take years to solve.
18: But here you had a lot of people watching, yeah. You had a lot of pictures, you had a lot of video.
17: Correct.
18: And a lot of you were here.
17: Yes.
18: While it was still on fire, so...
17: And for the audience, of course, out here, most or many or a lot are pilots, and obviously they know who has the right of way. And when a trailing plane, either in a mid-air collision or in any accident, collides with another aircraft, then they're the ones that failed to maintain proper separation.
18: And we're going to take a break, and we will be right back with Mike Ebersole from the National Park Service flying the Grand Canyon.
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0: Joining us,
19: don't be a smart aleck,
0: Robert DeLaurentia.
19: Laurentis.
0: Yes, right. There you go. That name. Yeah.
19: Yeah.
20: You guys got it. Perfect.
0: Well, wow. You're very forgiving.
19: And very encouraging, I might add.
0: And it says Zen Pilot. Now, of all the things we've seen on a uniform, Zen Pilot is not one of them.
20: Well, you know, on the trip, I started out as the Zen Pilot. And when we were filming the 12-part docuseries, it was about finding peace in the world. And we talked to a guy named Flavio, a paraglider pilot out of Rio. And he said, before you can find peace in the world, you need to find it in yourself. So the docuseries took a dramatic turn because we thought, well, how can we talk about peace unless we find it inside of us? So I ended up in a monastery in Montserrat when COVID hit.
0: Okay.
20: Eventually moved to a place called the Zen Villa. And then later in Ethiopia would meet a guy who lived in a cave, a monk, for 70 years.
0: Wow.
20: And it was during that time I felt like I found my inner peace. You know, as tragic as COVID has been, it also created some opportunities for personal growth, and that, I believe, came out in the docuseries and also in the book, both called Peace Pilot to the Ends of the Earth and Beyond.
0: So finding Zen within yourself is not necessarily about changing yourself, but it's being about making peace with yourself.
20: I think there's some evolution that happens as well, but yes, finding, you know, peace within yourself. You know, during COVID, we let go of a lot of things. A lot of it was ego, too, because we weren't defining ourselves by the things we wore, the things we bought, you know, the things we were doing, because we were kind of locked up in Spain. So that was a great time to figure out what was important to me and, you know, figure out how we could reach out into the world.
0: Wow. That's very deep for a Friday morning.
19: Especially for
0: us,
19: program.
0: Yes.
19: Yeah.
0: It's deep for us anytime. You've written a children's book.
20: I have co-written a children's book with one of my mentors, Susan Gilbert. And it was funny because in the two years leading up to the trip, the preparations were intense. But we felt like releasing that book was important. So we made time. We wanted to inspire the next generation of youth. And the plane has actually become a mobile STEM lab after the trip. So we display some of our scientific experiments, including a NASA wafer-scale spaceship that I carried with me that took 700,000 pictures.
0: Oh, my.
20: During the trip. Plastic particles experiment for Scripps. Biofuels, first time over the North and South Poles. ADS-B out, first time over the North and South Poles. And then, of course, you know, this book and a Redbird flight simulator programmed with the South Pole flight.
0: Wow, I'm totally blown away here. There's a lot more behind this than just a children's book.
19: Yeah, no kidding.
0: So
20: we always thought that the Citizen of the World, the name of the plane, was really a vehicle for this message, and mm-hmm. we like to think it goes beyond aviation. And even the Smithsonian has done a 30-minute segment called STEM in 30. We're talking about doing more. And we're trying to go outside of aviation and draw this huge net across the planet to pull people into aviation. And connecting the North and South Poles, the two places where peace has always existed, was a way to do that. And, you know, the excitement, the adventure, the scary moments on that trip will certainly, I think, get people's attention.
0: Wow. The scary moments are like, why am I here? What am I doing? I could have been home, you know?
20: You could be at home on the sofa.
0: Yeah, exactly.
19: If you're over the pole, you're not only thinking, ooh, this is a scary moment, but darn, it's cold out there.
0: That would be my first impression.
20: Minus 60 degrees Celsius, which was well below the gelling point of fuel and the operating temperature of the two Predator drone engines.
0: Ouch. Wait a minute. Somebody gave you Predator drone engines to put on your airplane?
20: Predator B drone engines, the Honeywell TPE-331-10Ts, 1,147 and 1,150 horsepower.
0: I want to know who you know.
19: Yeah, really?
0: Well, it does say NASA on his flight suit, so he's got some connections.
20: I have some connections.
0: Yeah, no kidding.
20: You know, it was really a mission of many, and 95 sponsors and supporters. AOPA was a huge one. Honeywell, Boeing, Lightspeed. I mean, the list is very extensive. Even Artcraft Paint put a new paint job and interior into the plane. I mean, it is beautiful.
0: What is the plane?
19: Thank you.
20: The plane is a very highly modified Turbine Commander 900. It's the model that Gulfstream built for about 3 years.
0: Okay.
20: So Rockwell was before them, and then came Gulfstream. So every time a company would buy this plane, they would make improvements. Some of the improvements included these TPE engines, a 52 feet quarter inch wingspan. So the wingspan grew by 10 feet. Pressurization increased so I could fly at RVSM altitudes of 35,000 if necessary. A new environmental system by Peter Schiff. In total, you know, 50 modifications, including 6 extra fuel tanks and 20 valves to operate them.
0: Wow.
19: And I would say one Wampen heater, too.
0: Well, that was Peter Schiff.
20: Yeah, multiple heaters, actually.
0: It's a wood stove. It's got to go back and stoke it every now and then.
19: That's right. To keep that fuel from gelling, were you actually heating the tanks on this aircraft?
20: Well, there's a guy named Fred Sorensen, amazing person in the aviation industry, over 500 Pacific crossings. He designed this system for me, and what we did is we knew that the Jet A fuel A1 would gel at minus 47. We knew it'd be coming out of a Bowser at Ushuaia, Argentina, close to freezing. So the 5 of the 6 tanks were inside the plane, so it would be heated inside the plane. And then we found a route through the pressure chamber, through the skin of the ship, the wing route to the first, you know, to the fuel pump, heat exchanger, friction over the wing. And we felt fairly confident that it would not gel in that time. But if we were wrong, I'd lose both engines.
0: Yeah, that's a pretty big wrong.
20: Yeah.
0: And it worked.
20: It worked. I'm here.
0: Yeah.
20: And we did it the first time, which is something to be said. You know, when you take an aircraft that's designed to go 6 hours and you fly it for 18.1 nonstop with fuel reserves, you're asking so much of that aircraft and the pilot. I was fortunate enough to find the engineer who had designed the wing for Gulfstream back in 1983. He was, I believe, close to 90 years old. And he said, "Hey, I'm retiring next week." I said, "You got to do one more project."
0: No. But he did it.
20: He did. You know, some people were intimidated by the trip. They thought the risk was too great. And others were supporters, believers, dreamers, just like me.
0: It's, you know, that's the part you never hear about. Oh, so-and-so flew over the pole. You don't hear about the 150 people behind him that made it possible.
20: I have some amazing people behind me. Mike Jesch, a commercial airline pilot, Brian Keating. He was nominated for the Nobel Prize, and he was the guy who was telling me the dates I should be over the North and South Poles. He introduced me to NASA, one of my very good friends.
0: Nice. What's his expertise? It sounds like weather or climate.
20: He's an astrophysicist, and he has microwave telescopes at the South Pole and other places across the planet.
0: Interesting.
20: Yeah, serious.
19: Sounds like a heck of a guy.
0: Did you fly this solo? It sounds like you did.
20: I flew the flight solo. I did have a mentor with me through Africa, just sort of to celebrate the mission. It was this lady, Susan Gilbert, who co-wrote the book, The Little Plane That Could, with me. But all the really scary, dangerous parts were by myself.
0: Okay. Wow. So let's talk about the little plane that could.
20: Sure.
0: This story came from?
20: Well, a good buddy of mine, Jerry Southern, suggested the title, The Little Plane That Could. And initially the intention was to have a plane that grew up and eventually would fly around the world meeting all these different types of people, just like the book Peace Pilot, and realizing that even though people's skin was a different color, their religion, the country they came from, their socioeconomic class was different, they shared the most important things, which were love of family, peace, safety, security, health, happiness, joy. And that's the common thread, really, that connects everyone. And that was the point of the mission. It wasn't just, you know, a guy gets in a plane and flies around. There was so much more to it. And I had people saying, you know, this was a sponsor-funded vacation. But when two fuel tanks burst inside the plane and dump 200 gallons of Jet A fuel and spray it in your eyes, your chest, your arms.
0: That's not a vacation.
20: That's no vacation. And to get into the plane, I had to turn sideways because the hatch was blocked by the number one ferry tank.
0: Oh, my.
20: I mean, I could barely move inside their immersion suit, you know, survival suit.
0: Right, right.
20: And, you know, try sitting in one place for 18.1 hours, too.
0: Well, yeah, you need bathroom breaks are a problem.
19: You know, I was going to say food and drink would be two other options.
20: You know, I like to say that, and this is a little morbid, but fear was my constant companion. Because to make it to the South Pole and back, you have to burn more than half your fuel on the way there.
0: Oh.
20: So as you pass that bingo point, you know, you have to think, well, I'm hoping this plane is going to fly faster when it's lighter. I'm praying that the Windy.com weather report is accurate and I'll get a push from behind. And when I was about 2 hours away from making it back over the Drake Passage, where a C-130 had crashed a week before, killing about 36 people, I sent a text message to Susan saying, I don't think I'm going to make it.
0: Whoa.
19: Ruh-roh.
0: That's a scary thing to send.
20: Terrifying.
0: Yeah. But you did.
20: I did, just barely.
19: How much were your fuel reserves?
20: I had about 30 minutes, but I was throttled all the way back to 42% torque.
0: Wow.
20: Normally, I'm flying at 60, so I had just enough power to keep it in the air.
0: Right, you were mushing along.
20: Yeah.
0: And that's a scary feeling because your controls authority is not what it normally is.
20: No, and, you know, people were watching me. I had, through the sat phone store, a Garmin inReach Explorer, and I was up at altitude, and I thought, okay, I'm going to trade altitude for distance since I'm low on fuel. And there was a cloud cover. I was not able to get a hold of the air traffic controller. So I had to decide, do you do an instrument approach and risk hitting other planes that might be coming in when there's mountains and clouds, or do you drop down below the clouds over the water? So as I was descending, I was pretty much falling, right? And people that were watching thought I had run out of fuel.
0: Oh, wow.
19: Ooh.
0: Wow. Yeah, it looked like a free fall.
20: Yeah.
0: All right, real quick, before we got to go, where can we get your book?
20: It's available on Amazon, Pilot Mall, Aircraft Spruce has it.
0: Okay.
20: And you can always go to our website, which is www.poletopoleflight.com. So poletopoleflight.com.
0: Okay, well, I want to thank you for joining us. It's been amazing. We could probably talk for another couple hours.
19: Definitely.
0: This is Digital Dave.
19: And I'm Fast Eddie.
0: And this is EAA Radio.
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21: Well, good afternoon, ladies and gentlemen. My name is Fast Eddie, and I'm here at American Champion Aircraft talking to aerobatic pilot Craig Koontz. How you doing today, Greg?
22: I'm doing fantastic, Eddie. How you doing?
21: Hey, I'm not too bad. Buddy, I want to talk to you about your air show career and what you've got going here. You fly a Super Decathlon, correct?
22: That's right. I started the Super Decathlon in the mid-70s when I worked for a Belanca dealer back then, Colonel Moser's Flying Circus and Aerosport, and got hooked on the airplane and flew it in the air shows for them and instructed in it, and it just became my mount. I found it to be a perfect airplane for instructing in, and it puts on a really different air show in contrast to other airplanes, so I've just stuck with it.
21: So you've been flying the Decathlon. What really appeals to you about the airplane?
22: Well, the airplane, first, is an affordable airplane that about anybody can buy. And it's kind of the airplane that the average pilot can relate to. When we see me fly the airplane, they can think, well, I can be flying that. And they know good and well that might not be flying an Edge 540 one day. But the Super Decathlon is something people can fly. So I really feel like they enjoy seeing it fly in contrast to the higher performance airplanes. Air shows have to have variety. And I think the variety the Decathlon brings to it, being every man's airplane. I like it also. It's just the perfect airplane to start basic aerobatics in, so it works real well for me in my school. It works real well for the person who flies.

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1: Range of G's, and that's well within the limits of the airplane. Now, sometimes it feels like the limits of me. It depends on my day. I try to demonstrate everything the airplane is capable of. You know, it doesn't have an IO 540 in it, so you have to work the airplane to maintain some energy management in the low-level environment because you're trying not to lose altitude as you're doing maneuvers, trying to manage your energy.
2: Well, that's another important thing about aerobatics, too, is what you just said, energy management. You have, what, 180 horsepower up front?
1: Yeah, 180, which is quite respectable for the airplane. It can do most maneuvers without losing altitude. Loop right out of level flight and hammerhead out of level flight without any problem. In an air show, you're trying to be dynamic and you're trying to string things together. And you got to be careful to make sure you're not eating up altitude and ending up down on the surface having to climb back up. So that's where energy management comes in. You try to string the maneuvers where there's opportunities to build energy and get the airplane ready for the next maneuver. There's some good serious planning in it when you're trying to stay low level.
2: Well, now that's another thing that's interesting. You were talking about an IO 540. You've got an IO 360 in this. And one of the nicer things about having a smaller engine like that is less fuel burn.
1: Oh, absolutely. I tell people to plan 11 gallons the first hour when they fly the airplane and 10 gallons an hour after that. But that's rounded up to my own safety margin. I see 9.6 cruising the airplane and 8.5 if I'm on long range cruise or economy cruise. So you can make the airplane pretty economical.
2: Well, that's another nice feature about this airplane. It is an airplane that you can also use for serious cross-country as well.
1: Well, I go all over the country with it for the air shows, but my wife and I load it up with our luggage and go to our little cabin up in the mountains, and it keeps up with an old Cessna 182 kind of speed, you know, and that's respectable. And it's comfortable with a door you can close and you're not under a big plate of bubble of glass frying. So it's a comfortable environment while you are flying. So, yeah, it's a great $100 hamburger airplane, you know, on Saturday afternoon, as well as an aerobatic airplane, as well as a high-wing traditional tail-dragger-type airplane that you can see out of real well. Excellent visibility over the front, so the airplane's really easy to control and see where you're going on the ground. It's just a good old friendly airplane.
2: If I didn't know any better, I'd say you're in love with this thing. Now, what about maintenance on the airplane? Is it maintenance intensive, or is this pretty much just let it go to annual and everything's okay kind of deal?
1: It is very easy maintenance airplane. I mean, I can tell you honestly, it's just not the airplane that keeps picking at you with an expensive part. It's not like that. If you do aerobatics, there'll be some things that reoccur that you might find. A typical aerobatic airplane might find a crack in the baffling because they're built real light or something very minor like that on an annual. But it's not an airplane laden with AD notes, so the annual goes pretty quick. When I'm doing my annual, it's basically go through the wheels, go through the engine, do the airframe look, and wrap it back up. It's real simple.
2: This is a tube and fabric covered airplane, and is it aluminum or a wood spar in the wing?
1: Well, one of the changes that the factory made when Jerry Mailhoff took it over in 1988 was to change the design of the wing. He didn't like the wood idea. Thought going forward, the airplane needs to be all metal. So although you look at the airplane, you can't tell the difference. It's actually got an all-metal wing now. That means that they took the wooden spar out and replaced it with a metal spar. The ribs were already metal. And, of course, just like the design's always been, it's a fabric-covered airplane.
2: One of the things that I'm curious about is you have a lot of various airplanes sitting around here at American Champion. Now, my question is, what kind of options can I get on my decathlon?
1: Well, it's not an IFR airplane. The decathlon wasn't certified that way, but it is a VFR day and night airplane. The panel, it doesn't have the room to stack a giant stack on it, but people are putting 530s in it and the nicer transponders with the traffic alerts. You can get the EI instruments with all the electronics. They've got a new setup coming, all-in-one tube for engine instruments, tachometer and manifold pressure. They've got some wonderful things that you can go put in this airplane, just like about any sport airplanes. Like I've got the 530 in mine, the EI engine instruments, the PS engineering audio panel, which I just love because I get the satellite radio and I

0: can listen to blue collar radio as I go or whatever, you know. So it's, I really like jazzing them up with some nice stuff like that. The options are really limited to your imagination when it comes to the avionics. The rest of it is they're pretty standard airplane. There's not a lot of other options required to put on it to make it a good airplane when you buy it. There's some paint options and that kind of stuff. Otherwise, they come pretty well equipped.
1: What's it like to be a student pilot in one of these aircraft?
0: Well, I can tell you exactly, because I taught my kids how to fly in my decathlon. They soloed the airplane. They just didn't know the difference. I'm an old tailwheel instructor, and I've learned that someone learns in a tailwheel plane versus a nose gear airplane. No one's told them the difference. It just takes the same length of time. The decathlon being extremely docile and easy to see out of, there's just nothing tricky about it. I mean, you might have heard about this plane or that plane being a ground loper or too narrow or squirrely or something. The decathlon just has never earned a reputation like that. It's got quick responses and lots of rudder on the flight controls. It's got good visibility over the nose, so it's just not a problem.
1: I swear you're definitely in love with this airplane, no doubt about it.
0: Well, I stuck with the airplane for a reason. I mean, it is just an honest airplane. Yeah.
1: How long have you been flying aerobatics?
0: Well, I started trying some aerobatics in my old Piper Cub that I'd restored my mom's basement back in high school, but didn't really get going well on the 1974 when Colonel Moser hired me down to Aerosport and let me work the aerobatic department and learn and teach and develop. Being in his flying circus, I was kind of under the wing of Jim Holland and Jim Moser, and they brought me along in the air show business over the years.
1: So you've had quite a colorful air show history then.
0: Well, it's been fun. I've been through a lot of the old days of air shows. Air show business has changed a lot. It's gotten very big and very exciting, and there's lots of things going on in it. And I've enjoyed watching all those changes. In the old days, we wore a lot of hats. We worked on our airplanes. We tried to do our own marketing, and we did all kinds of different acts. I mean, a typical air show, I used to do a comedy act. I'd land on top of the pickup truck. I'd circle the jumpers. I'd do a solo act. And, you know, you'd just be changing hats all day. It's got a little simpler, a little bit more organized these days.
1: Well, what kind of acts are you doing at air shows nowadays?
0: Today I offer, obviously, the Super Decathlon. And I do an aerobatic routine showing the inside and outside envelope of the airplane, an inverted ribbon cut with it. I brought back a few years ago my comedy act. We developed a new act. It's called the Alabama Boys. Remember the Darling family on Andy Griffith? They show up out of the hills kind of in misfits and really don't know how to behave themselves in the city. Well, we played that kind of character. We come driving in with a truck, and the short and this long story, we basically get in trouble, and I talk to the announcer out of an airplane ride so he can get rid of me, and I end up with the plane by myself. At the end of the act, and I give away the whole thing, but at the end of the act, they do recover me with the pickup truck, and I land on the pickup truck.
1: What kind of air show acts do you foresee in your future?
0: I'm going to stick with the comedy quite a bit because I'm really enjoying it. I'm going to stick with the decathlon. So I really don't anticipate a lot of change unless someone comes along and wants to sponsor me in something and it's really interesting. Something to have to come along to kind of just pique my interest. But right now, I'm really just having too much fun doing what I'm doing.
1: Well, it sounds like you have a very interesting life, and you also do aerobatic instruction as well.
0: Yeah, I used to do air shows around a corporate flying job after my aerosport days, and I quit that in 2002 to go full-time. I opened a place we call Sky Country Lodge. It's actually a bed and breakfast to house my students set out in the country on a private grass strip. So people come and spend 2 days with me and take basic aerobatic courses. My specialty is beginners. I like teaching people from scratch into the basics. It's just something I've learned to specialize in.
1: One last question before I wrap this up. What was your best day in aviation?
0: What was my best day in aviation?
1: Trick question.
0: That's a trick question. Do we get to stop the recording? Let me think about this one for a second.
1: No. No, we're not going to stop. I love putting people on the spot with this.
0: First air show I ever did was one of those best days, I guess, that really high feeling that you've done something you always wanted to do. Golly, there's so many.
1: Well, we'll just take that one then. Ladies and gentlemen, you've been listening to aerobatic pilot and instructor extraordinaire Greg Kuntz here. You're listening to EAA Radio.
2: Here's an interview from 2023. This is Digital Dave.
3: I'm Fast Eddie, and I'm still not believing it.
2: And I can't, I have to wonder how many people are going to show up for a forum called Destroy Your Engine in 1 Minute.
3: Yeah, no kidding.
2: I think that's kind of the opposite of what I want to know.
3: Yeah, you would think that longevity would be the key to happy flights.
2: That's right, that's right. And joining us is Dr. Ian Johnson. Looking very dapper in those sunglasses over there. He's trying to hide his identity.
3: He's got his full cool factor
2: going here. He doesn't want to be seen with us. No. Can't blame him for that.
3: I don't want to be seen with us either.
2: And he's from the FAA.
3: The Friendly Aviation Administration.
2: And we need the help here.
3: We do.
2: All right. Good morning, sir.
4: Morning.
3: We're talking about human factors, the nut holding the
2: human factors and automation, correct? We want to combine the two.
4: Yes.
2: Now, I have to ask, I would think that the military has got more experience in accommodating multiple sources of information into a cockpit and presenting it in a way that a pilot can handle. So is that a good place for you guys to take a look and see how it's done?
4: Well, the military has that too, yeah. But in the civilian world, you know, the main aircraft manufacturers like Boeing and even some of the business jet folks like Cessna and they also have human factors people on board, right, to assist with ensuring that the information that they put in the cockpit is designed with the human in mind. So they're no different from the military. I mean, the military has certain extra capabilities that they need, but they also have to consider the human factors
2: when
4: they're doing their design.
2: Well, so many things are changing. I imagine it's a hard target to hit right now. New, like all the weather information advances that are coming out, and all this has to be conglomerated, I guess is a word.
3: Well, it you've got to make it. I'm assuming you want it so that the pilot doesn't feel overloaded.
2: Right.
3: It's simple, direct, easy to get to, and easy to understand.
4: Well, you're actually correct. So there's an array of information out there today that pilots have access to. But one of the things that we don't want to do is to, when we present that information or when they're using it in the cockpit, for them to suffer from cognitive workload. So we have to ensure that it's very intuitive, it's simplistic. We use a word called high glance. You look at it, you know exactly what you're looking at. We should be able to give them all the information they need, but just they have their ability to basically look at what they want to look at, and then if they want to dig deeper into it. For an example would be, you know, you have a METAR, right? A symbol of a METAR, it says your airport is VFR or IFR. You have a symbology to tell you that. Now, if you want to dig deeper to look at the remarks of the METAR or anything like that, you should be able to do that. But it should be very intuitive.
2: Intuitive, yes. I mean, reading METARs alone can be counterintuitive. But you also want this to be universal across platforms, across different aircraft, different manufacturers, and even different countries.
4: Right. Well, consistency is very important because we have to take into consideration that, you know, we're not operating isolated. You have pilots from different parts of the world that fly into the U.S., and so if you have a consistent way of presenting information to pilots, it makes the learning curve less. And, you know, that would cut down on, you know, maybe a few accidents.
2: I hope so.
4: Yeah.
2: Are you guys messing around with AI at all and how that might help us?
4: Well, you know, there's a big push for AI. But I think what people need to understand that, you know, a machine is only as good as what is intended to do, right? So there's going to be a learning curve. There's also the education part that the human has to understand what the AI is doing. And if the AI is supervising the human, then we need to know roles and responsibilities. And when it comes to weather, because weather is so dynamic, we first need to look at what the pilot does today, and then can the AI do that and do it better? And it will take several iterations before we can do that. You know, AI is not going to, you're just going to put AI in a cockpit today to provide weather information to the pilot without the pilot being in the loop.
2: Right.
4: So
2: right.
4: The pilot should be able to look at what the AI is generating and make a decision. And, of course, the source of information, I think, is important, right? the QC, the quality of the information, who is doing the quality control on that information to know if it's correct. Even though weather information is advisory, there are some pilots that are actually using that to make decisions.
2: Okay.
4: And so if we're going to use AI, we need to ensure that we get it right.
2: Yes, you need to test it thoroughly. Because
4: exactly.
2: Last thing I want to hear from my AI is, hey, look at that.
3: Oh, did you see that?
2: Yeah, that's not good. Well, yeah. You know, just like autonomous other vehicles, I'm a ways from trusting all that yet.
4: Yeah.
2: So. Weather information, though, I need all the help I could get.
3: Yeah, weather, it can change so rapidly these days. What with the heat domes and the droughts and the forest fires, weather is definitely playing a huge role in getting information, current, accurate information. It's definitely going to make lives easier for all of the pilots out there.
2: Once you prove that we can trust it.
4: Well... People need to understand that weather is dynamic, right? And, you know, for an example would be if you're preparing to leave home at 9 o'clock to go somewhere and you start planning your flight at 7 o'clock in the morning. That by the time 9 o'clock, that weather might change. So you may want to look to see if there's any updates to that weather rather than just hopping in the airplane and get out.
2: Yeah,
4: and once you're in the air, now things start changing rapidly and you basically have no way out.
2: Right.
4: And a lot of pilots do that. You know, you could be distracted. Maybe you get a phone call as you forget to check the weather, and you hop in the airplane, and then the weather change. And once pilots can understand that weather is dynamic, where you saw the weather when you were on the ground, it's not going to be there when you get there. It'll change, and you have to be cognizant of that at all times.
3: You know, and one of the other problems that I see with this, not just human interfacing, but time lag from when a weather system is detected and passed on, relayed to the pilots that need that information.
4: Yeah, we refer to that as latency. So we have weather information latency demonstrator in the FAA's hangar that was developed by Purdue University through a grant sponsored by the WITIC program or funded by the WITIC program. And that is basically to basically give pilots a sense of, okay, what you see on the glass, there is some latency involved. It could be 5, 10, 15, or 10 minutes old. And so you should not use that information as real time.
2: Right. And you should understand that
4: right.
2: That is old
4: right.
2: information.
4: Exactly. And that's the key. So pilots need to understand that. I basically say what you see out the window, that's real.
2: Right.
4: And what you see in the glass, there's some latency involved.
2: Right, and hopefully it's 5 minutes or less, but the data communication capability to refresh that quickly.
4: Right, well, there's another issue there, too. So it depends on the processing speed of the display that you have in the cockpit,
2: mm-hmm.
4: because there could be a delay in processing that information, basically presenting it. So you have the delay from the next red image of itself, and then you have the delay of when that information is presented. You combine both together, and then you have the total number.
2: Right, and it could be more than you think.
4: Exactly. But you have to be cognizant of it.
2: Right, right.
3: Yeah, and it can actually put you into danger, unnecessary danger, rather than getting you out of it. You might be looking at a hole in the weather, and that hole's not there when you roll into it.
4: Yep, and a lot of pilots have killed themselves. We call it punch the gap.
2: Yeah, yeah. I've heard it described as sucker holes.
4: Yeah.
2: So, wow. Yeah, weather never wants to cooperate with us.
3: Never does.
2: Anyway.
3: Mother Nature is rather capricious at times.
2: Yep. We're speaking with Dr. Ian Johnson of the FAA about human factors and in the cockpit. What other human factor? First off, in determining a system, there are so many different flavors of human. I mean, that's got to be a whole branch of research in itself.
4: Right. So, you know, when you're designing systems, you have to look at who's the intended use and who are the users of the system. And you have to ensure that you incorporate that into your design. And when you're doing the research, you want to bring in a diverse group, a representation of those individuals. For instance, you know, you have airline pilots from all over the world, right? And, you know, some of the, you have to also incorporate the airline's policies and procedures. You know, Southwest may have a different policy. No, you know, Delta may have a different policy. So, I mean, a company like Boeing, they've done research in that area for their customers, right? How their customers use information in the cockpit. And they design the cockpit based on that for that airline. But some things are standard, and so you need to ensure that you focus on that. But you can't, it's not a one-size-fit-all.
2: Yeah, that's the problem. It's not a one-size-fit-all.
4: Yeah.
2: And then, of course, every few years, another emerging technology pops up, and you got to figure out how to incorporate that.
4: Yes.
2: It's a difficult time to be a designer.
3: Maybe, but it, you know, I wouldn't look at it as difficult. I would say it's challenging.
2: Yeah.
4: It is. It is challenging. But, you know, the weakest link right now in the system is the human.
2: Oh, no, not that.
3: Yep.
4: Yes. I mean, airplanes are safer today than they were, you know, years ago. And, you know, we have all this technology that we put in the cockpit or on the airplane. But pilots or humans need to know the capabilities and limitations of those technologies.
2: Right. You need to know it inside out before you trust your life on it.
4: Exactly.
2: Okay. And, that's a lot to learn.
3: It is. And, you know, one of the things that may have to be done is more intense training programs regarding this stuff.
2: Specialized high-intensity training?
3: Yes. Very,
2: okay.
3: Very much so.
4: Yep.
2: Well, it's up to you guys to design all that so that us, you know, normal people can figure it out.
3: Right.
4: Well, we can design as much as we want, but, you know, when it's fielded, it's left up to the individuals to use it the way that it was intended and not to go outside of that and take the necessary training and precautions that they need.
2: Yeah, it's like when I'm in the car and I use a GPS, I only turn it on so I can argue with it.
4: There you go.
2: I don't think I want that in the cockpit.
4: No.
3: Look at it this way. The FAA may come out with a book that says Weather for Dummies.
2: That's what we need.
3: Yeah.
2: You know?
3: Really?
2: Advanced satellite systems for dummies. It's like, come on, man. I mean, the manuals And then there's always the over reliance on technology. What do we do when it doesn't want to work that day?
4: Exactly. So pilots need to keep that in mind, right? The technology is there to help you, but of course you need to know the capabilities and limitations and how you work hand in hand with the technology.
2: All right. Well, I want to thank you for joining us, sir. It's been most informative. This is Digital Dave,
3: and I'm Fast Eddie, weathered in at EAA Radio.
4: Thank you very much.
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2: And we're joined by Mr. Bill Waterman from Clarity Aloft.
6: Good morning.
2: Good to have you here.
6: Good to be here in beautiful weather.
2: Of course. It's always beautiful weather in Oshkosh, regardless of what you may see out the window. But anyway, how are you doing?
6: Probably better than I deserve.
7: How's that, Bill?
2: That's good.
6: Oh, if you knew all the things I've done.
7: Ruh-roh.
6: Yep.
2: Yeah, we probably can't go on to that in Wisconsin. But
6: there,
2: anyway.
6: Right.
2: So, go ahead.
7: No, you go ahead.
2: I was going to say, what's new?
6: What's new? Well, new this year with Clarity Loft headsets is we've added a feature that a lot of people have been asking for, and that's a Blue Link capability to connect to cell phones and MP3 players, multiple Blue Link Bluetooth inputs. And so we actually took what we consider to be the best headset in the world, the Clarity Loft 1.5-ounce headset, and then we partnered with Pilot USA and used what we consider to be the best Bluetooth connecting device that they've been marketing quite successfully for a number of years, and combined the two into a headset that contains that unit that they manufacture for us. And it's gotten a very good reception. It just really lets you make those calls to get clearance delivery or whatever when you're out of radio range. It's a very, very handy feature.
2: And your iPod. The important stuff.
6: None of us really listen to music in the air, of course.
2: No, that's right.
6: But if you chose to, you could certainly do that.
7: Well, you know, those of us that are awake anyway.
2: I like the pun about reception, good reception, Bluetooth. Never mind.
6: Oh, yeah.
7: Well, I got a question for you. Is this thing compatible with, a Bluetooth on a cell phone as well?
6: Oh, yes. It'll connect with virtually any cell phone, any MP3 player, iPods, iPads. Totally compatible with them all. Mm-hmm. Very, very simple and intuitive to use.
2: Go ahead.
7: Did you ever think about selling these things for use on motorcycles?
6: Actually, we have had a few people use the headset with the connecting device on motorcycles, and sometimes the headset itself will fit inside the helmet. Kind of depends on the construction of the helmet.
2: Right, that's the tricky part.
7: That is the tricky part. What the Clarity Aloft, it's very small. And more than likely, it would probably fit in a full-face helmet, no problem. That's what I wear when I ride. Mm-hmm.
6: Yeah, with some it does. It does, in fact. And the one thing you do have to be careful of is the attenuation of our headset itself is so good that you can block out noises you should hear on a motorcycle. The
7: yes.
6: semi behind you and things like that.
7: Yes. I found that out, too, when I used a set of your earplugs while riding and thought, wow, I can't even hear the engine.
6: Exactly. Yeah, it really does take out the noise.
7: Yeah.
6: In fact, our headset itself has been adopted by just a whole lot of aerobatic pilots and very, very noisy aircraft. And pretty much to a person, they say it's the quietest headset in the most noisy of environments that there is.
7: Now, how many years have you guys had this on the market now? It's got to be...
6: Our first basic mono headset we introduced in Oshkosh 2004. So this will be our official seven-year anniversary.
7: Wow. That's been a long time. You guys have definitely gotten a reputation.
6: Yeah, we have many, many thousands of these out there, and word of mouth has really started to take over for us. So
7: That's
6: I would
7: great.
6: Say probably two-thirds of the headsets we sell, someone says, gee, my friend has one, and he wanted me to try it. And,
7: don't you think it's like a little overkill, though, when you're flying that Cub?
8: Why would you need
7: the
8: one?
7: Why would you need
8: the headset's
7: one?
8: Faster
7: you need
8: than the
7: one?
8: Plane?
6: Well, although an even slower plane where our headset is in use, I understand you guys were going to be doing an interview this morning with a Farmer Zeppelin.
7: Yes.
6: And the Zeppelin pilots use our headset, too.
7: Well, there you go.
6: And I think they true out at about 35 knots or something like that.
7: Yes.
8: They're just ripping right through the sky.
7: That's exactly. right. Not a speed demon.
6: Not a speed demon. Yep.
7: And nothing but positive G's.
6: Right.
7: So this is your latest innovation, the Bluetooth connectivity. What's on the horizon? What can we expect?
6: Actually, at Sun and Fun, we aren't going to actually expose what it's going to be, but we're going to have a fairly revolutionary new product at Sun and Fun. And so stay
7: Ooh.
6: Tuned on that.
7: Where's the teaser?
6: And, of course, if we don't get it quite done in time, then we'll be sitting here next year announcing it here.
7: There you go.
8: That'll work.
7: And the advertising says something about since sliced bread.
6: Yes, since sliced bread, I think that's correct.
8: And don't forget to bring it specifically to us now, because we need all the help we can get.
6: Absolutely. Yep, we'll let you help bring it out, but it'll be a very interesting new headset.
8: So you're here at AirVenture. Where exactly are you if somebody wanted to find you?
6: Oh, we're in Building C. As you walk in the front entrance and kind of turn left, and you'll see the big shell display, and we're just right across from that.
8: Cool. Do you have any show specials going on this year?
6: Oh, we do. We have a discount on our standard headset of $30 from its normal retail of $525, so it goes down to $495. And then our professional TSO certified headset goes from $695 down to $650, so about $45 off for the pro headset for airline pilots that need that.
7: Now, what kind of battery life do you get out of your Bluetooth box?
6: The Bluetooth unit itself depends, of course, on usage, but it does have an automatic shutoff feature. So typically, I'm going to say probably 3 months of pretty good usage on it. It's got very low power consumption, and then when you forget to shut it off, it does shut itself off, so it doesn't waste batteries.
7: And I'm assuming those are just standard alkaline replaceables?
6: Yeah, AA alkaline batteries. And the other nice thing is if the Bluetooth unit totally loses all power, you don't lose the headset communication. It's a straight feed-through situation.
7: Right. Pass through, fail safe.
6: Yeah, exactly.
8: So in other words, the battery can completely die on you, and yet you're still able to talk to ATC.
6: And have all the normal noise reduction you would have in the headset. Yeah.
8: Cool.
7: And ask them where the batteries are.
6: Yeah. Exactly. All right.
8: Well, it's a nice setup. What's it weigh?
6: Well, the head weight on it is about an ounce and a half, and a lot of people look at it and think, well, how could that really suppress noise being so light? And we tell people that, well, the big heavy headsets that have the big muffs on them actually have active noise-canceling circuitry is sort of a solution to a problem that shouldn't exist in the first place. Because if you don't let sound inside that big cup that's there, then you don't have to cancel it out. And those big cups are actually kind of a resonator for low-frequency sound. So if you measure the sound inside the cup, it's actually louder than it is outside the cup until you turn on active noise canceling. Well, with our headset, we keep it out in the first place so we don't have to cancel it out. So we think simple is better.
8: You guys are a firm believer in the KISS principle, then?
6: We absolutely are. Yep. Yep.
7: Well, and if they could, they would just glue it in permanently and then have no sound problem at all.
6: Yes, exactly. Just a little permanent glue in there and that'd take care of it. Yep.
8: How many guys buy these things, you know, that are married?
7: Yes. That thought occurred to me, too.
6: Well, actually, it goes both ways. We have a lot of guys buy these headsets for their wives and then they borrow it one day and then their wife doesn't get it back and that causes some problems and so they come and buy another headset.
7: That's interesting because I thought it would be the reverse.
6: No, it's more often the macho guys think, well, I can't be a pilot without all this heavy stuff in my head. But my wife, you know, she doesn't like having headaches with the big clamps and things like that.
9: And messing up her hair.
6: And messing up her hair. So we'll buy this for her. But, you know, it happens to be in the airplane, and I'm taking a short trip. I'll give it a try. And then they become hooked. And
9: Wow. So that's your best advertisement right there. Yeah. Wives.
6: Yep. Wives are our best advertisements. They really are.
7: Save your marriage now, guys. Buy a second one.
9: Buy two pair, yeah.
6: Buy two pair, you bet.
9: And you hate that when that happens.
6: Oh, we can always make more.
9: Yep.
7: No, you just hit upon something very good. You know, a lot of people are really up on Made in America these days. These are Made in America, right?
6: Yes, all of the components are Made in America. The final assembly on our standard headset we do in Singapore, but nothing made in China, and all the components are U.S. And then our professional headset is totally 100% made in the U.S. in Chicago.
7: So. Sweet.
6: And we
9: sounds like I'm
6: going
9: to have to buy the professional one, even though I don't have an airplane. But anyway.
7: Well, there's an incentive to get an airplane. Buy a headset, get an airplane.
6: And I suspect there are people at this show that could even sell you an airplane.
9: Yeah, I think there probably are a few.
6: Mm-hmm. A few.
7: Well, that's pretty interesting. So you've got a new product coming out. You're going to give us a little teaser, maybe?
9: No, you don't think
6: he is. That one we kind of need to be silent on until it comes out.
7: He could tell us, but then he'd have to kill us.
6: Exactly. Yeah. And all of your listeners, and that would be really messy.
7: Oh, no.
9: That would take a while, wouldn't it?
6: That would take a while.
9: Actually, no, there's only six. So
6: only six?
9: Yeah, it wouldn't take too long.
7: Our ratings have jumped since last year. We had four last year.
6: That's good.
9: Yeah. We're trying.
7: And you do have a website, too, don't you?
6: Oh, yes, we do. ClarityAloft.com.
7: Simple enough.
6: Mm-hmm.
7: Well, that's great. Can't wait to...
9: That's a nice piece of engineering. If anybody's never seen it, it kind of looks like a wire hoop.
6: Yeah, it weighs about an ounce and a half. And
9: I can never quite figure out how you're supposed to put it on. Like this, horizontally around the back of your head, or over the top?
6: Around the back, kind of like glasses on backwards.
7: Okay, that explains the little prong that hangs down on the other side.
9: Right.
6: Exactly.
9: Right.
7: If you people want to see what we're doing right now, just look hard into your radio, and you'll be able to see.
9: Well, wait. We have the eye in the corner over there.
7: Oh, that's right. We have the webcam.
9: Right. See, here it is.
7: There it is. And this is Bill Waterman here, and he's plugging these.
9: Right now.
6: Absolutely.
9: 400 people on a stream are going, my eyes, as they saw my face. But anyway...
7: Well, it could have been worse.
9: Yeah.
7: Could have seen mine. I'm buried behind all this stuff.
9: Anyway, how long did it take you to develop this thing?
6: Well, it was about a year in development.
9: That's all? That's pretty quick.
6: And we started with the what we call the canal tips. It kind of looks like a foam air plug with a hole drilled in it. But it was really developed originally for hearing aid applications over about a 10-year period at 3M. And so it has a lot of engineering into it to make it as quiet as it is. And then we just took that, adapted it with a hearing aid speaker and a professional singing microphone to where we get really the best clarity of sound, both hearing and speech, that is possible to get, we believe.
9: Well, so you're saying when I'm jamming to my MP3 player and I accidentally key the mic and sing, they're like, whoa,
6: sounds
9: nice.
6: He sounds like Britney Spears.
9: Yeah. I don't think so. But anyway.
7: Well, you know, one of the interesting things is that we've talked to several people here, wireless mic for one, and I know my brother also. He's found a multitude of uses for the tips besides just your headset. They seem to work great for just about any other kind of in-ear headset.
6: They do, because they do block sound better than any other method of doing it, actually better than a custom ear mold. You know, a lot of people even ask, gee, can I get a custom ear mold for your headset? And we say, certainly it can be done, but why would you? Because it's expensive, has less noise reduction. It's kind of a medical procedure to get it fitted, and so we highly don't recommend it.
9: Well, I'll remember that next time I want to get a custom ear mold. Anyway.
7: I was going to say, because, you know, you were talking about attenuation and everything on a motorcycle, and he and I both ride, and we both have rather loud bikes, mm-hmm. and it's good to reduce the sound somewhat, but not to eliminate it all completely, as you would like to do in an airplane.
6: Exactly.
9: How long do the tips typically last?
6: Oh, typically about a month of heavy usage. So the headset comes with a dozen. That's usually 6 months to a year's supply. And we can make more of those, too.
9: Oh, good.
7: I'm sure you've got a machine out there that's just punching them out
6: by the
7: gazillions.
6: Oh, yes, just crunch. Yep.
9: Well, I want to thank you for joining us. And again, where are you on the field?
6: Oh, we're in Building C. Just as you walk in the front door, turn left, look at the shell display and look right, and that's us right there. And we can demonstrate 9 headsets at once there, so we can certainly show everyone that wants to see it what it's like, and I think they'll be pretty impressed with it.
7: Yeah. Very, very good.
8: And, of course, your website, once again, is?
6: Is clarityaloft.com.
8: All right. Thank you, Bill.
7: Thank you for joining us. This is Digital Dave.
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11: Welcome to EAA Radio on this beautiful sunny day. I'm Wireless Mike, and today I have the privilege of being joined with Evan Monroe and Bob Obma from NATCA. And welcome to EAA Radio.
12: Thank you so much for having us again.
13: Thanks for having us.
11: And I understand we're going to be talking about what to do if you have an emergency.
12: Yeah, we'd love to talk about some of the things that as air traffic controllers we can do for you to help you out in the air traffic environment. Evan and I have a pretty unique perspective. We're both pilots. I'm a fixed-wing and rotor-wing aircraft pilot, and Evan's a fixed-wing pilot with a lot of ratings. So we can kind of give the both sides of what we see from the pilot side and what we see from the air traffic side as well.
11: Okay, so I think the first question that, you know, what would constitute an emergency that, you know, a pilot should actually say, hey, I have an emergency?
13: Well, it's funny. We were actually just talking about this today at the booth on one of our presentations. And, you know, sometimes if you just get into an instance where you don't know if it's an emergency, but you do need the help, you should definitely reach out to us. And we can make the call if it is an emergency sometimes as well. I think the biggest thing is communicating with air traffic control, especially because we're here to help you guys.
11: Okay. And so... What if I'm having a small problem and I just don't know? Is it going to hurt me to say I'm having an emergency?
12: No, I mean, really, what we're looking for in that situation is a plain language. Tell us what's going on. That's not really the time for proper phraseology. We just really need to know what's happening. So if you're a pilot and you check on the frequency and you tell us you have a rough running engine, well, that's not an emergency. In our minds, we're preparing for it to be an emergency. We all know a rough running engine can very much lead into a seizure of an engine. So just because it may not be an emergency, it could very well lead to one. Another thing we see quite often is the VFR pilots that fly into IMC. They tend to call a little early. It gets a little hazy out, partial cloud cover, and that's when they're getting a little worried, that kind of that gut feeling in their stomach, and that's when we really want you to call. Our options are, you know, we have a lot of options and a lot of time to help you deal with that situation. The really tough time for us is when the pilot calls and they're already in the IMC. Maybe they're already half in a spin, they're screaming, they're out of control. At that point, our options are very limited and our time is very limited to help that pilot. That's obviously a true emergency, but if that pilot would have called maybe 10 minutes earlier, while it still would have been a dire situation or an immediate situation, maybe not an emergency, it would have prevented it from going on to a full-on emergency, if that makes sense.
11: So I've seen a number of situations where I look back, and in hindsight, being 2020, I go, gosh, you know, they could have gotten some more resources had they declared an emergency. What do you guys have any known reasons why pilots are hesitant to declare an emergency?
13: Well, I think, you know, sometimes pilots think that we're this big bad air traffic control, and it's really tough to talk with us, and that's really not the case. We're here to help you out. That's what our job is. When it comes to emergencies, like Bob was saying, sometimes just plain language, asking for a helping hand. If you're getting we always suggest having a flight following. I know a lot of people talk about, oh, well, we don't really need it. We just go from this airport to the other airport. We have the bigger picture. And when we put that together with the pilot on weather and different things like that, we're able to communicate that back and forth, especially when it comes to emergencies. Like Bob was just saying, if we have the opportunity to be already talking with you and knowing about these things, if you do get in a full-blown emergency, whether it be weather or the aircraft, now we already have the team set up and ready to go to help out.
12: Yeah, and I think one thing to add too is why pilots don't maybe declare emergency or ask for help is because we're humans. We see this from our air traffic controllers. Sometimes we get in too deep and we don't want to admit it. So you get your pilots who are flying VFR and it may be getting a little hazy, and they may have like, oh, I should turn around, but they don't want to admit that maybe something is going wrong. And it's just a human nature that you have to overcome, just admitting maybe I made a mistake or maybe I let myself go too deep. I got too close to the thunderstorm. And that's, I think, one of the big things about being a pilot and a controller is learning your limits. learning when you need help. It's something that we teach our trainees all the time because we get very busy too, and there are times we need an extra controller to plug in. We call it tracking, and it gives extra set of eyes. So asking for that help is key, and just knowing when you're in too deep and admitting it is a big thing.
11: So you just mentioned VFR flight following, and you know, we hear that ATC, you know, can do VFR flight following for VFR traffic permitting. What are the advantages of VFR flight following to the pilots and to the controllers? And, you know, that whole traffic permitting, you know, have you ever really seen a case where you've, you know, blown somebody off?
12: Yeah, I mean, a perfect example, one of our presentations, we show an incident that happened in my sector in Indianapolis. Two VFR aircraft not talking to us head-on at 6,500 feet that were going to collide. They were within a quarter mile. And one just kind of miraculously called on for VFR flight following, radar tagged them, and then immediately gave a traffic alert and an immediate clearance to avoid that other aircraft. I think there's this two-part issue, the big sky issue. People think it's a big sky. There's no way we can hit, and you can. And another thing is with ADS-B, while that is an advantage to pilots having ForeFlight, having these tools, they are just that. They're tools. They're not all-seeing, all-knowing. We see a lot of stuff they don't see, primary-only targets. That doesn't show up in ADS-B. If you're not inside the puck, one of the aircraft with an out ADS-B, you're not going to see all the traffic. So while ADS-B is a cockpit enhancement, Evan and I use it. We use ForeFlight. We love it. It's a great product. But we always, I mean, I'll go 40 miles. I'll still get flight following because having that extra set of eyes is just really nice to have in case something bad were to happen, and seeing all the traffic, just not the ADS-B traffic. Yeah, and, you know, another thing, too, we've been telling people, I don't know if people know this, but 2020 is coming up. Rumor is there's an election. I think it's going to be probably one of the more chaotic ones, and there'll be a lot of TFRs. When the president flies, there's a TFR. The president seems to like to travel a little bit more off the cuff, a little bit quicker than past presidents, so they pop up more frequently, more unannounced. So TFRs, restricted airspace, these are things, if you're talking to us, we will not let you go through. But I can tell you, we've seen a lot of aircraft that are not talking to us that will bust military airspace, and that's not a good outcome, especially if you're going through a Fort Knox or some sort of... it happens in our airspace all the time. They'll shut down a war exercise that's going on for a week, and then they won't start it back up. So that aircraft probably cost the government $100 million by flying through that airspace. So we can definitely keep you out of trouble if you're talking to us.
13: And I will tell you, too, as far as flight following goes, you know, I've been a controller for about 12 years, just over 12 years, and there's probably only been about two or three times where I haven't been able to get flight following. You know, Miami Center gets really busy during the winter months with high season, and we've dealt with actually running out of codes. That's one of the times that I couldn't actually assign anybody a code. It was like, I would love to talk with you and plug you into the system here. We just can't. The TFR also, we deal with this a lot down in South Florida and Palm Beach specifically, and we've had a lot more VFR pilots calling, which is great because at that point we complete the picture together.
11: Okay, so going back to our emergencies, which was our original topic here, what are all of the things that you can offer to a pilot, examples of things that you can help them to get out of trouble? Because I mean, I know there's a whole list of emergencies. What kind of resources do you have, you know, for the various kinds of emergencies?
12: Yeah, I mean, I think one of the things that pilots don't see is the background, what we're doing. We're talking to other pilots. We may be calling other sectors, other facilities. So if you're a VMC and IMC, we're going to call other aircraft, other facilities, finding out where those VMC conditions are. We've even gone as far as using people's cell phones. We had an incident in Texas where a doctor was flying. He was doing an IFR approach. He went miss, but he lost his radios, complete electrical failure. We end up on Google searching his name, searching the aircraft, finding his name, finding out he was a doctor, calling all the local hospitals, finding out which hospital he worked at, got his cell phone, ended up texting him. And so we were texting him, gave him a text clearance pretty much, and texted him into the ground or into the airport.
11: Hopefully not into the ground.
12: Yeah, bad phrasing there. But yeah, he landed safely, all via text. Even to the point we had somebody, you know, an airport manager drive out, turn on the lights at the airport, because obviously he couldn't do it, a complete electric affair. I mean, we have a lot of things we can do in the background to help out pilots.
13: And I think that's, you know, there's so many different varieties of emergencies. I mean, we deal with this on a daily basis. And, you know, from, you know, an engine seizing up or low oil pressure or, you know, passengers in the back or different things. I mean, it happens all the time. I don't want to say that we're attuned to it because we really are. And every time it happens, it is something new. But we have a huge resource of controllers that are also pilots that also have experience with these kind of things. We've got, you know, we've had in South Florida, we deal a lot with weather emergencies just because they're, you know, the convective activity that we get during the summertime. I know Bob deals with the icing quite a bit more than we do. Icing can happen anywhere. We actually get a lot of icing during the summertime with the convective activity. So, you know, we have a huge resource of controllers and pilots working together here. And I think that's one of the biggest and most important parts there.
11: So somebody who's flying and is having an emergency for whatever it might be, there's a good chance that might be their first emergency. But you guys might have seen a couple of emergencies before. How can that help them?
12: Well, I mean, I think the best thing is experience is a huge thing, right? Have done it before, dealt with it before. Really, it just comes down to every emergency, like Evan said, is different, though. But we'll work as a team to get it done. And the biggest thing, you know, we can emphasize is if you're not feeling comfortable, if you get that gut feeling, it may not be an emergency yet, but, you know, when I'm flying, if I get that gut feeling, it should kind of tell me things aren't right, and this could very well turn an emergency. And that's when we'd really like to talk to you. Because, again, the sooner you talk to us, the more time, the more options, probably the better outcome of the scenario. If you wait too long, our options are limited, and we'll do our best. But, you know, it's really hard when you get that call and aircraft's, you know, in IMC conditions in a spin. We just don't have a lot of options. You call us 10 minutes earlier when it's getting cloudy out, we have tons of options.
11: Okay, now let's say I'm a VFR pilot and I'm not used to talking to you, and I think I might have an emergency. What's the easiest way to get a hold of you guys?
13: Just call us up on the frequency. I mean, if you know what the frequency is, obviously, that would help for flight following. If you've got some device in the cockpit or on your map that you're able to look up the frequency and give us a call.
12: Yeah, my CFI taught me a trick, and I use it to this day when I'm flying. The easiest way is if you find your nearest airport, a function if you have a GPS, for flight, whatever the case may be, and you look up on an ADF the nearest airport, and on the ADF under remarks, it'll have either a center frequency or an approach frequency, and you are inside that frequency, and just dial that up and you'll get a hold of a controller.
11: All right. Well, I'm Wireless Mike, and we've been joined by Evan Monroe and Bob Obma from the NATCA talking about emergencies, and you're listening to EAA Radio.
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15: At AirVenture 2024 and Hump Day, we are in the heart of home builds. And at really the heart of the EAA, if we go back in history to the beginnings, it's all about home builds, and that's where we are today. Charlie Becker is joining me. He's the Director of Chapters, Director of Communities, and the Home Build Community Manager for EAA. Charlie, welcome.
16: Thanks for having me today.
15: Well, you know, we get to do this every year or two, you know, and come down to your paradise down here, which is right in the center of the flight line. Tell us a little bit about the home build community.
16: Well, we have a very vibrant and growing community of people building their own aircraft. You know, as you mentioned, 71 years ago, when this whole thing started, it was 100% about home building. It was about building your own aircraft. Paul Poberesny, the founder of EAA, got together about 20-some-odd people in Milwaukee on a cold night in January 1953 to talk about building and modifying aircraft. And that's where it went. That's where it started. And now we have these modern kit technologies, you know, makes it accessible to just about anybody. If you can kind of do anything at your house to maintain it, you probably can build your own aircraft.
15: It's pretty crazy.
16: You'll learn new skills. You know, there's gonna be a learning curve, but just like maintaining a house or something like that, you know, you can learn them. There's so many great resources, EA programs that support it, like Hints for Home Builders, videos that will teach you how to do certain things, webinars that we do. We do a Home Builders Week where we focus in on all the tasks around building an aircraft. So, yeah, there's so many resources now because of EAA. But it all started with home building, and so we like to think without home building, there wouldn't be an EAA.
15: That's absolutely true. So back in the day, though, there were no kits, right? I mean, these airplanes were all plans built from the beginning. Kits are more of a modern phenomenon.
16: That is exactly right. And it wasn't until about the 70s or so that the kits really kind of came into being. Although there's you know, I went back and read a lot of the old EA publications, and there was talk of kits earlier, but it really wasn't until the 70s, late 70s, that you started to see kits become a thing. And then you kind of saw a hockey stick curve to the number of aircraft being built that were home built, because it just made it so much more easy. Before, you had to figure everything out when it was plans built. You were the supplier, you know, you had to be your own, you know, figure out where to get everything. And you know, it wasn't until the late 60s that you even had something like an aircraft spruce available where you could order aviation specific stuff. That was another help along the way. But now you just, it's pretty straightforward. You know, most of the kits are extremely well engineered and really opens up, you know, they eliminate all the really hard stuff like welding from the, you know, from the build. Now, I personally still, I love welding. So I was looking, you know, like I'm doing a plans build right now, and I do it, I'm doing it because I like to weld. But for, I realize for most people, you know, the welding is something that they're not interested in. So all the modern kits, they, you know, all the